0: penalised with a penalty. These Arsenal fans, though, think the result was fair.
1: Looking at the stats, they play better than us.
2: We had moments.
1: And we didn't take our moments. And football's about moments, right?
0: Iran has accused Donald Trump of making excessive demands as both sides try to reach a peace deal. The US president wants Iran to commit to not developing a nuclear weapon and reopen the Strait of Hormuz. Niall Stanage, White House columnist for The Hill, told Times Radio that nothing is clear.
3: President Trump has, in a sense, I think, played the media again here, saying things for weeks now about how we're on the brink of a deal, the Iranians are begging for a deal, but the US might bomb them. Will it mainly be about the Strait of Hormuz? Whether Iran is going to agree with whatever's on the table. And the specifics is, of course, vital, and we know essentially nothing about that.
0: Around 500 homes in Kent still don't have water after warnings that the supply will be intermittent over the weekend. South East Water says reservoir levels are critical and businesses in Whitstable have been forced to close. Jonathan Hawker is the chair of Dry Wells Action, a consumer group based in Tunbridge Wells.
4: This is a company that is £1.3 billion in debt, that pays a vast proportion of its annual turnover in interest to the lenders, who are its shareholders, and which has repeatedly failed to invest adequate funds in modernising the infrastructure.
0: Arne Slot has been sacked as Liverpool head coach. The club say the decision has been made with immediate effect. The process to appoint Slot's successor is now underway. TalkSport's Matt Hutchinson has more.
5: Well, it's a surprising decision given that Slot won the Premier League title at Liverpool last season and qualified for the Champions League places this season. The club's hierarchy say the Dutchman leaves with their deepest gratitude and appreciation. We understand Bournemouth boss Andoni Iraola is amongst a short list of candidates to replace Slot.
0: It's understood that the former England footballer Raheem Sterling has been arrested on suspicion of drug driving. The 31-year-old is alleged to have crashed his Lamborghini while travelling on the M3 near Farnborough on Thursday. Hampshire police say the motorist is being questioned on suspicion of driving dangerously and possession of a Class C drug. Non-EU travellers are being urged to arrive at European airports 3 hours before their flight home. The UK boss of Wizz Air says new border checks are expected to cause long queues. Travel expert Simon Calder says the entry-exit system, which involves fingerprints being taken, has already been causing problems in Italy.
6: We've seen people left behind by EasyJet at Milan Linate and by Ryanair at Milan Bergamo. On the other hand, Greece has said we are going to suspend all biometric checks from British people. We will simply let them in just by having a quick look at their passport.
0: The number of people who've died after getting into difficulty in water during the heatwave has risen to 14. A 19-year-old who'd been at Balderton Lake in Nottinghamshire on Thursday died after being taken to hospital. Officers are continuing their warning that open water is exceptionally dangerous. Sir Ian McKellen has led a protest calling for an end to the criminalisation of members of the LGBT community across the Commonwealth. The Lord of the Rings star joined protesters for the Commonwealth Walk of Shame march in central London. He labelled the current situation appalling.
7: Old British laws, long since repealed in this country, stayed behind in the Empire. We're members of the Commonwealth, aren't we? And they don't talk about this particular issue. It is shameful, because people's lives and happiness and well-being are at stake.
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9: Time to have a look at the front pages of tomorrow's papers. Doing that with us tonight is Julia Langdon, journalist with The Tablet. Hello, Julia.
10: Hello, Daryl. Good evening.
9: Good evening. And Alan Tolhurst, who's the chief reporter at Politics Home. Hello, Alan.
11: Evening, Daryl.
9: Thank you both for being with us. Here's what we've got so far then. Front page of the Sunday Times, as we've been discussing tonight, has Wes Streeting's next move in his bid to be Labour leader. Also, actually, Jeremy Hunt saying kind of similar things as well. And this is about growth, and it's largely about tax. Wes Streeting has suggested that the cutting employer-side national insurance contributions to encourage businesses to hire more young people. That obviously a sort of controversial bit of economic policy that Rachel Reeves has presided over. And Wes Streeting has kind of moved the debate onto that. Jeremy Hunt also says a similar thing and actually says that, actually sort of like controversial from both sides really, because Jeremy Hunt is now suggesting that scrapping the triple lock is necessary too. Lots to chew through there. We'll do that in a moment. Also tonight, the woman at the centre of allegations of inappropriate behaviour by Andrew Mountbatten Windsor, Royal Ascot, was working as a waitress at the racing festival, according to the Sunday Times. Andrew has always denied wrongdoing. And Peter Murrell stole from Alex Salmond's office more than 30 years ago, according to the party's former treasurer. And also the news that a suspected mastermind of a wave of anti-Semitic attacks in Britain says that he met with the Iranian Supreme Leader just 3 days before the Ayatollah was killed at the start of the war with the US and Israel. We'll take a closer look at that shortly. Front page of the Sunday Telegraph, benefit checks watered down, they say. Starmer accused of going easy on welfare cheats to prevent system from collapse. Prostate cancer specialists are rallying around a move to limit screening. Typhoon fighter replacement faces a delay of several years, up to the 2030s, they say. Front page of the Sunday People have Andrew emails sent to Palace. The news that a sort of batch of emails that may have included the allegation that he had shared confidential information was sent to Buckingham Palace in 2020. Front page of the Sunday Mirror, child safety fears is their headline. Kids' social media ban within weeks. Tech ministers' strongest hint yet, they say, over online age block. Front page of the Sunday Express tomorrow. Keir's EU reset will keep food inflation high, they claim. Front page of the Independent tomorrow as well. Have their Pride List. The Pride List 2026. The sort of most powerful, influential, notable people from the LGBTQ community that they do every year. Okay. I think that's pretty much what we've got so far. To be honest with you, any more that trickle through, and I'll bring you them as I do, as I get them. Let's start, though, shall we, Alan, with front page of the Sunday Times and what is kind of shaping up as a sort of interesting sort of intervention from two different ends of the political spectrum to a degree. Wes Streeting and Jeremy Hunt making interesting arguments about tax and the triple lock.
2: Yeah, and both taking on various policies that their own parties, when they were both in government, were treating more recently, obviously, than Jeremy Hunt, both policies that they took on themselves. So with Jeremy Hunt, the triple lock, which is seen as this kind of shibboleth within the kind of Tory party, to not get rid of the triple lock. You know, there are now kind of growing voices, not just from Jeremy Hunt, but amongst others in the Conservative Party and on the right of British politics, who think that actually it's unsustainable. Effectively, the triple lock was brought in to fix a kind of historic wrong, which was a pension of poverty, and that problem has now been solved, and it was never meant to carry on forever, and it now needs to be looked at. On the other side, you've got Wes Streeting, who was part of the government that brought in kind of massive increases in national insurance contribution for employers, which has been blamed by a lot of people for problems in terms of hiring and a kind of a slowdown in the workforce and in the economy kind of more broadly. And actually, we saw this week Alan Milburn, his big report, another former health secretary, his big report into worklessness amongst young people. And it was one of the things that was blamed was this kind of increase costs on businesses in hiring people, which obviously this would seek to try and solve.
9: And Julia, let's just deal with them in turn. So let's start with Wes Streeting and an intervention presumably this guy Wes Streeting is a smart guy. He doesn't make interventions like this unless there is some sort of strategy behind it. What is he attempting to do here?
10: Well, he's attempting to win the leadership of the Labour Party. He's been a bit out of the picture this week, because the picture has been dominated by Blair, and Blair, somebody said in today's papers that Blair had achieved the extraordinary feat of managing to unite everybody in the Labour Party in antipathy to what Blair was trying to say. But he fell slightly out of the picture, I think, because it was more Burnham versus Blair and where the current Prime Minister Keir Starmer stands. Therefore, I think Streeting obviously felt that he needed to get back into the picture. He's also bandwagoning a bit on the Alan Milburn report, which Alan referred to there. Alan Milburn has drawn attention very, very necessarily to the appalling level of unemployment amongst those we have to call NEETs, those without education or training or jobs. Streeting is saying by cutting the national insurance rates, which were increased by Rachel Reeves, that might encourage business to bring more young people into employment. Well, perhaps, but it's a controversial thing to do.
9: It is interesting the way that Streeting has sort of come out batting this weekend, given the fact that he has, as you're right to say, he's been out of the conversation, hasn't he? You know, the conversation about Labour's future has been dominated by Tony Blair and Andy Burnham and Keir Starmer this week. There's also something quite interesting in what Jeremy Hunt is saying as well, Alan, because obviously there's the policy idea on the triple lock, which is deeply controversial and very best of luck to any political leader who wants to decide to take that on and has a go at it. He also talks in this interview with the Sunday Times about the toll that being a politician sort of takes on your life. He says basically you cannot be a good father, a good friend, a good husband and be in political life. And I sort of read that and felt sort of quite sad, not just for him, but for us too, I suppose, and the sort of people that we are missing from our politics because of the personal toll it takes.
2: Yeah, absolutely. I think we've not really got it right, I don't think, in the kind of the modern era in terms of the sorts of politicians that we attract and then the sort of strain that we place on them in being those kind of frontline politicians. And that's why we see lots of people, good people, leaving politics. And sometimes the bad ones end up staying, you know. And so there's a great book by Isabel Harbin, the journalist, talking about why we get the wrong politicians. And I think partly due to the toll that it does take on people in public life. And I think, yeah, it's interesting to hear someone from Jeremy Hunt, who's very reflective, I think, of his time now at the centre of multiple different administrations. He served under, you know, several prime ministers in lots of very high profile roles, and now, you know, he's looking back on that essentially. And I think it's a very interesting interview from that point of view. I think he's quite reflective, one of the last kind of few Tory big beasts who's kind of still in Parliament and kind of on the back benches and able to take this more kind of reflexive view on things.
9: Yeah, he's reached grandee status, hasn't he, when he can say controversial things like scrap the triple lock.
2: Yeah, exactly.
9: Can sort of get away with it. Yeah. Julia, you've had a front row seat to politics over many, many decades, and how do you sort of see that and reflect on what Jeremy Hunt says there about the toll it takes?
10: I think it's a very serious issue. One of the other I write about politics for The Tablet. I also write obituaries of politicians for The Guardian. And this week I've been writing about the former Conservative Party chairman, Sir Jeremy Hanley, who died last week. His private life was hugely impacted by the media campaign against him when he was Conservative Party chairman. He was a very, very nice man and extremely popular on all sides of the party. But he suffered from... He made a gaffe in public and he became known as the gaffer and help hapless Hanley. I described it as the casual cruelty of politics. I mean, it destroyed his self-confidence. It destroyed his political life. And he was, in 2 years, he was out of politics at the age of 51 and done for. Now, we don't need to lose good people like that, and there are good people who are not coming into politics because of what happens to them, and that is particularly true, of course, for women who are exposed to the most awful harassment by social media.
9: Yeah, I think we're all kind of poorer for it, aren't we?
10: We are, yes.
9: Okay. Yeah. All right. Listen. Let's move on, because there's a couple of other things to get our teeth into as well, including what's going on in the SNP. Another development on the case of Peter Murrell in a moment, and we'll get the latest on this accusation that Keir Starmer has watered down checks on benefits fearing for the system's collapse. That's to come with Alan and Julia on Times Radio next.
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9: Hello, good evening. The Tablet's Julia Langdon is with us, and Chief Reporter at Politics Home, Alan Tolhurst as well. Alan, what's this story on the front page of the Telegraph about benefits? What's this?
2: Yeah, apparently there's a warning from officials that the kind of the assessment system for people to make new cases for personal independence payments and other welfare payments basically is kind of massively creaking under the strain of a kind of increase in people needing an assessment. And effectively, the government is going to have to perhaps water down some of those checks and have less stringent checks in order for the system itself not to collapse under the strain, which I think is going to make it therefore difficult in turn, potentially, for the government to make cuts to welfare, which has kind of come back around again to be another situation that this government might have to face when it comes to perhaps, you know, a budget in the autumn and the way that it kind of allocates its spending. So a difficult situation the government to find itself in as it seeks to kind of shift the debate around welfare payments in overall.
9: So hang on, sorry, make sure I've understood this right. So the issue is that it's taking too long to go through the process, and therefore the backlog is getting too big, and people who, you know, many of whom will genuinely need intervention aren't getting it. Is that the problem?
2: Yeah, essentially, basically, the new rules are going to come into force, and they're going to allow claimants to receive their PIP awards for 4 years after an initial assessment, and then a further 6 years. And so, basically, it would kind of cut the period in which there are reviews. So basically, these reviews are meant to be every 9 months currently, but that's just not happening properly. And essentially, the government can't maintain the system with those kind of frequent checks. So the government is relaxing that time, that the widening the period, so there has to be fewer checks overall. And basically, that essentially would save money by doing it and enable the kind of system to work more smoothly. Obviously, critics say that would allow people to be on benefits for much longer than they were necessary, because essentially that lengthened the period of those checks between assessments.
9: Okay, and the problem then, Julia, is that doesn't help wrestle down the bill.
10: It's all about saving money. Yes, there is a huge loss of taxpayers' money here, and the government's trying to reduce it.
9: And it's also kind of worth us thinking about that, I guess, also in the context of any sort of a new leader as well, Julia, right? Because we have seen Keir Starmer and Rachel Reeves to a degree really struggle with this issue so far as their MPs are concerned. What is to say that a new leader, whoever that may be, is able to, if there is a new leader, have a different conversation with Labour MPs about welfare reform? Or does that just sort of become inevitable? Does a different leader have more kind of scope and licence to make change?
10: I think we're going to have a further conversation about welfare reform. Whether Keir Starmer manages to hang on, but I don't think he will, in square brackets, it has already signalled that there is going to be a debate about welfare. We've already been discussing Wes Streeting this evening. His suggestion about national insurance is about the welfare. I mean, the welfare costs of young people who are not in work. These people are on benefits. They've got to do something about it. And Keir Starmer really lost his way about a year ago, last summer, when he lost out to the pressure of the backbenchers on his own side, who didn't want him to go ahead with what he was trying to do to reform welfare then. Whoever manages to take over, if there is a leadership election, there is going to be a big discussion about welfare spending.
9: Yeah, and it'll be a big moment for whoever comes next, if somebody does come next, right? Because that was, as you say, a huge moment for this leadership in the management of their party. And whoever comes next is going to have to try to wrestle that beast and do it amongst the backbench MPs who perhaps don't have an appetite for something that feels too stinging. Okay, listen, let's a couple of other stories to get through, so let's just move on. Alan, to the SNP on the front page of the Sunday Times. Return us to this story we've been talking about tonight, and just fill us in on this sort of new allegation, if you will, about Peter Murrell.
2: Yeah, so Kenny McCaskill, who served as a minister in a former SNP government, has basically said that Peter Murrell was caught taking funds from the party many, many years ago when Alex Salmond, from Alex Salmond's office, essentially, but was kind of given kind of a slap on the wrist and not kicked out of the party. And there has been lots of, you know, allegation stuff this week that actually this has been a behaviour that's gone on for a lot longer than the period for which he's now been, he's admitted to in court. And actually, I think that's why there's kind of growing calls, I think, for there to be a more widespread inquiry, not just to go beyond what this police investigation covered, but a more widespread inquiry into Peter Murrell's behaviour within the SNP over for such a long period of time. At the moment, John Swinney, the current leader, who obviously has been closely associated with Peter Murrell over the years, has said, well, look, the police are doing their job. But I think stories like this are going to increase calls for the SNP to have a much stronger kind of look at itself in terms of what it knew and when, essentially, about Peter Murrell's behaviour and why it wasn't able to perhaps curtail this until we got to the point where he's spending, you know, £2,500 on salt and pepper shakers.
9: Yeah, and that's where this story washes back up at John Swinney's feet, isn't it? I suppose, Julia, about you know, then it starts to become questions about sort of judgment and what you knew and all that kind of stuff.
10: Well, apparently it was more than 30 years ago, Murrell was in the back office at Alex Salmond's headquarters. He was rehabilitated. Salmond knew about it and as we heard earlier, had talked to people about it. But he was appointed as chief executive in 2001 by Swinney, who was a childhood friend. So it does certainly impinge upon the Scottish National Party's own organisation. But I think we should also say, I think it will have an effect on the politics in Scotland too, because it's not going to do anything for the causes of Scottish nationalism, is it? I think this is going to be taken very seriously by people. I mean, actually, people are finding it really quite funny that, I mean, it's not funny. Of course, it's sad, but the extraordinary nature, as Alan said, of, you know, £2,000 on a pepper grinder. Oh, what?
9: Yeah, no, exactly, absolutely, yeah. It is and it's given way to lots of memes. It's been a very memeable story, hasn't it? For whether that's a good thing or not, for better or worse. Alan, I'm interested in that, about the kind of knock-on effects that this may have on the SNP, because they actually did just do very, very well in an election, and this story has been hanging around for a while already.
2: Yeah, I mean, I think, look, if Peter Murrell's, which, you know, I think initially he was meant to appear, I think, before the May 7 elections. Obviously, that was then pushed back. You do wonder what impact it might have had all this come out perhaps the month before those votes earlier this month. But yeah, I think obviously for the SNP, they'll remain obviously in power for now for the next few years. But this hanging over them, and as Julia points out, they're hanging over their leader, John Swinney, you know, and lots of people, you know, in hindsight are all saying, well, in retrospect, you know, there's a small clique at the top of the SNP that shouldn't have been allowed essentially to kind of mark each other's homework, and more should have been done to kind of open up that process. Obviously, we didn't hear that much criticism at the time, but I think there is going to be a big investigation probably now within the party in terms of its mechanics. That it's always been, you know, even when it's been running Scotland, even when it had sort of more than 50 MPs, it's quite a small party in comparison with the kind of the other parties at Westminster and the national parties. And it has perhaps allowed a situation where a small group of people were able to take control of things like the finances, and it wasn't really kind of put through the mechanisms and the processes that other parties might do that might have flagged up some of this stuff that was clearly happening over kind of a period of time. And I think the SNP is going to lots of questions to answer over that and how its internal processes work.
9: Yeah. Okay. Julia, we have a few minutes left. We've got cancer screenings. We've got social media bans. We've got EU resets. What else takes your fancy from the front pages?
10: Which one is it? The Mirror has the social media ban coming within weeks. I think we knew this anyway, but Liz Kendall has intimated as much that something drastic has to be done. I think this is an important story, and it's interesting that the government is prepared to do it. I think they have looked at what's happened in Australia, and I think it's a very important thing that needs to be considered.
9: It's going to be big, this, Alan, because it's kind of big and it's messy and it's controversial and it's sort of not quite clear exactly I know we've got Australia as a bit of a model, but it's not quite clear exactly how it will be implemented, and it's going to be felt in people's lives. It's going to reach into people's lives, this. And that is fraught with risk for a government, isn't it?
2: It is, but what's quite interesting, I think, is on the politics of this, there's also been lots of pressure on them to do so. And they've run this consultation, and clearly the results of that consultation have come through to them, which is why we're seeing Liz Kendall intimate they are going to make this change, because clearly the overwhelming responses to that consultation are that they should go ahead with this ban. But it's funny because they haven't really been able to, a lot of problems this government has had, they've never really been able to get out in front of things and say they're sort of leading on stuff. Instead, they're sort of being pressured into it. And you can see other parties like the Conservatives, Laura Trott, their kind of shadow minister has been really kind of heavily pushing for this. And I think other parties are going to claim it's kind of almost a victory for them that they've pushed the government into this. So this government is going to do something big, bold, potentially very radical, which actually has a lot of public support, but maybe not get that much credit for it because they haven't been the ones leading on it. They've sort of almost been kind of pushed into it by everyone else.
9: And it all gets swallowed up by the churn of a leadership election anyway, doesn't it? Regardless.
2: Well, yeah, I mean, wow. You know, is anyone who took, I mean, you know, you could almost read this as like kind of Liz Kendall's pitch to stay in post, you know, in that position to push this forward if there is a change in leader overall. And you're going to see lots of these kind of, you know, individual ministers who perhaps hadn't spoken up hugely are going to be speaking up a lot to perhaps to put forward their own agenda for staying in cabinet if there is a change at the end of next month.
9: Yeah, that's an interesting observation. Something to watch for sure. Listen, lovely having you company, both of you. We're out of time, I'm afraid, but always nice to have you with us. Alan Tolhurst from Politics Home. Thank you, Alan.
2: Cheers, Daryl. Thank you.
9: And the tablet's Julia Langdon. Thanks, Julia.
10: Bye, Daryl. Nice to be here.
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0: This is Chris Berrow with the Times Radio News. Iran has accused Donald Trump of making excessive demands as both sides try to reach a peace deal. The US president wants Tehran to commit to not developing a nuclear weapon and reopen the Strait of Hormuz. Niall Stanage is the White House columnist for The Hill and has been speaking to Times Radio.
1: There may be a deal to reopen the Strait of Hormuz. The reporting we have would suggest the ultimate fate of the nuclear material which Iran possesses will be kicked down the road to some degree in terms of the specifics. And then you have, I mean, one of the top Iranian negotiators was saying that they will do nothing until the other side moves. So a lot of uncertainty.
0: The number of people who've died after getting into difficulty in water during the heat wave has risen to 14. A 19-year-old who'd been at Balderton Lake in Nottinghamshire on Thursday died after being taken to hospital. Officers continue their warning that open water is extremely dangerous. There are new concerns about border check hold-ups at European airports. It's prompted Wizz Air's UK boss to urge passengers to arrive at terminals at least 3 hours before flying home. The new entry-exit system involves fingerprints and facial scanning. Sean Tipton from the Travel Association ABTA says Yvonne Moynihan's comments seem sensible.
3: I think she's clearly taking a better safe than sorry approach, because obviously we are about to enter the busiest time of year. There will be, I'm not exaggerating, millions of British families heading off to Europe. There have been individual problems at certain times today at certain airports which have caused problems.
0: Thousands of households across the southeast are facing water shortages as Britain's infrastructure struggles to cope with the recent heatwave. The week of water shortages follows similar issues late last year in Tunbridge Wells, when thousands of residents were left without ready access to tap water. Now let's get the latest sports news, and here's Charlie Pritchard.
4: Paris Saint-Germain have beaten Arsenal on penalties to win back-to-back European Cups. The Premier League winners finished 1-1 against the holders after extra time in Budapest, but Gabriel and Eze both missed in the shootout to hand PSG their second title in as many years. Now Liverpool are looking for a new head coach after sacking Arne Slot just 12 months after winning the Premier League. They finished fifth and failed to win a trophy in his second season in charge, having spent close to £500 million last summer. Bournemouth's Andoni Iriola is the current frontrunner to take over at Anfield, with talks taking place this weekend. In the tennis, defending champion Coco Gauff has been knocked out in the third round of the French Open in a deciding set to Anastasia Potapova. World number one Aryna Sabalenka comfortably got past Daria Kasatkina to set up a last 16 clash with Naomi Osaka at Roland Garros. And Wigan have clinched a record-extending 22nd Rugby League Challenge Cup title with a comfortable 40-10 victory over Hull KR. It's the third time Wigan have won the trophy in the last 5 years.
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5: From the Times and the Sunday Times, this is The Story. I'm Manveen Rana.
24: And I'm Luke Jones. Manveen, we're back together at last.
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24: It is that time of the month for our Q&A, where our questions and answers align perfectly.
5: Thank you to everyone for writing in.
24: We're going to be talking about the Makerfield by-election, which is coming down the slipway very soon, and not only could affect people who live there, but maybe you as well if it ushers in a new Prime Minister.
5: And we're also going to be talking about Iran. It's hard not to, really, but with the backdrop of a deal still being negotiated in the background, we're going to do what we can to shed some light on the process. So let's get started. The Story today, your questions answered. Iran is still in the news. There's been a lot of hype about potentially having a deal. We don't quite know if we're there yet. We did ask an expert, Michael Stevens, from RUSI, the Royal United Services Institute, who did an episode with us about this on Wednesday. Do go back and have a listen for the longer version, but he also gave us a quick breakdown on where things stand.
6: It's certainly fair to say that negotiations are progressing between the US and Iran. There are certain points, I think, in which there are agreement. The Iranians have alluded to the fact that there are agreement on many points. They have not gone into exact detail on what those points are, probably because they don't want to prejudice the progress of those negotiations. The issue is this, I think, that the US president keeps changing the parameters, partly because his Truth Social account is so active, where he sort of gives a tone of progress to the negotiations and then threatens the Iranians with violence if sticking points aren't overcome. I think the person to trust more is Marco Rubio, who's the US Secretary of State, which is our version of a foreign secretary. And what he's alluded to is that the negotiators on both sides are certainly building consensus, but they're disagreeing on language, they're disagreeing on terminology. And the broad brushstrokes of negotiation points

0: vessels being hit by US planes, which I think has been incredibly troubling and concerning. But the ceasefire broadly does still hold, and I think they are trying to find a way through this impasse. At the moment, you obviously have an Iranian blockade of Hormuz blockaded by the United States. Both sides are feeling the pain as a result of that, and I think there is some urgency to solving that problem. The issue is simply whose timeline is shorter. And at the moment, it appears that the Iranians are trying to play for time and the Americans are showing more urgency.
1: That's Michael Stevens there, and he's brilliant because he's lived and worked in the Gulf for many, many years. He actually grew up there. He's still very, very well connected and has brilliant bits of insight from the region. So do go back and have a listen to that episode. But we have a lot of questions coming in from the audience about Iran.
2: First of all, this from D. Garfield. They say, I'd like to know what the experts think. I'll have to find some, about this stalemate. I'm not better informed than the other armchair admiral, but I suspect that Iran's economy is teetering on implosion. What do you think about that?
1: Well, that's a great question. Also, does that mean D. Garfield is an admiral? I'm going to refer to him as Admiral Garfield from now on. He also adds in his question, there's a second part of the question, which is, all the IRGC has to do is agree to the cessation of its nuclear program. The mullahs were convinced it is their God's work to do this, but the IRGC are thugs and criminals, and it might be possible to convince them that they would rather remain in power and have sanctions lifted than doggedly pursue nuclear capability. So two separate questions there, one about Iran's economy, and then about whether this is a good moment to try and get the IRGC to step away from nuclear capability.
2: On that second one, is that the case?
1: Well, no, I was going to say it's fascinating because I think this is a common perception that the Ayatollahs, or the mullahs as he calls them, were pushing for a nuclear weapon and the IRGC are going to be very easygoing about this. Mm. Actually, the Ayatollahs had a fatwa for decades against having a nuclear weapon. So one of the reasons, particularly when they were doing the Iran nuclear deal, they were quite confident they weren't going to enrich slightly further, was because the Ayatollah himself had a fatwa saying it would be evil and against Islam to create a nuclear weapon that could cause as much death and destruction as we know the nuclear weapons do.
2: Yeah.
1: So in a way, the last Ayatollah, the one who was killed at the start of the Iran war, Ayatollah Khamenei, was actually a stopper on the nuclear program. And they wanted to enrich uranium for energy, but also because they knew it was the threat of enriching and going beyond that would...
2: That was the useful thing.
1: Yeah, that would get them leverage, which it has done. And the IRGC are very much more about power, trying to keep power. Mm. They understand all of those dynamics. But as a result, they also understand that the only thing that has given them leverage in every negotiation with America and the rest of the world has been the threat of nuclear. So I don't think they're going to step away from that easily.
2: As Admiral Garfield said in his first part of this question, though, they are suffering a lot of economic turmoil and have been for a while with all the sanctions that have been in place since America pulled out of the last Iran nuclear deal. Is that going to force them into some kind of agreement that they might otherwise not go for?
1: I mean, we can't underestimate just how difficult things are in Iran economically. Mm. Before the war broke out, back in the autumn, we know that food inflation had hit like 60-something percent. And I think by February, it was sort of more than 100%. You know, if you think about how hard we find it here, and that's food inflation here is about less than 5%. And we feel the pinch when you go to the supermarket and you're paying. Mm. Imagine it being more than 100%. That's why they had those huge protests and people coming out on the streets. Now, we don't know if those protests have continued during the course of the war because the internet has switched off and it's very hard for us to get a picture of what's happening in Iran. But don't underestimate the rallying around the flag effect of being at war. And when that happens, you know, when you've already lived under sanctions, people tend to put up with more than they did before. So even though they will be feeling the pinch economically, you know, people used to, whenever I spoke to experts about Russia and Ukraine, they would say, don't forget, in Russia, people have a living memory of queuing around the block for bread. They can take economic pain if they think there's a nationalistic pride in it, if they think there's a greater game ahead. You know, ever since the American blockade of the Strait of Hormuz, they've been losing just under $500 million a day in how much, you know, the Iranians are losing from sort of oil revenues and their own trade. So they are completely stuck at the moment. They are making huge losses. But they are hoping that at the end of negotiations, there'll be $24 billion immediately released of frozen funds. Sanctions will be lifted. And all of that is going to be a big part of this negotiation. So they're not going to step away easily. And also, you know, we haven't heard enough about this yet, but there will be some kind of deal around the Strait of Hormuz and a toll there.
2: And where there is a toll?
1: Well, there will be a toll because...
2: Which is incredible if you think we went from a position where that was a...
1: That was never a question.
2: You could just easily pass through it. And now, because of this war that was launched, you end up

0: with some kind of a toll.
1: It'll probably be Iran and Oman. So Oman, which has the Musandam Peninsula, yeah, is sort of the other side of that toll booth, effectively. And there have been talks in the background going on between the two countries to work out how that would function.
0: Yeah.
1: And you know, you have it in other places. You have it with the Panama Canal. You have it with sort of various canals, although you normally have one country surrounding it, so you can justify it. If they've got Oman on side, though, you've effectively got both sides of the toll booth agreeing that there will be a rate for any boats passing through, and I think that is probably the future.
0: Which is incredible, isn't it? I mean, this is an absolute sidebar point, which completely undermines all the very intelligent analysis you've just given. But I only recently realised I've actually been to the Strait of Hormuz on holiday.
1: Have you? What were you doing?
0: I've got this lovely photograph, which is
1: Is it the Strait of Hormuz?
0: It's the background of my laptop, and I went to Oman.
1: I was going to say, were you in Oman?
0: Oh, yeah, I wasn't in Oman.
1: And that is a beautiful part
0: of Oman.
1: Anyway,
0: lovely ships here. And then I said to my friend the other day, I said, realised that's the Strait of Hormuz we were on the boat. He's like, really?
1: Yes. So I love that it's your screensaver.
0: It's my screensaver, I didn't even realise. Anyway, that is very boring. I have got another question, though, from Luke here in the studio, which is about the speed of this. Obviously, we'll wait to see the results of any negotiations, but if the last Iran nuclear deal took, almost 2 years to negotiate?
1: It did.
0: And we were told at length how so much of that was not just about political language, but was about technical details and really getting into very niche technical disagreements about what would and wouldn't be allowed in terms of the nuclear enrichment. What can we expect from a deal which has been cobbled together in a matter of weeks?
1: Yeah, well, it's a really good question. I mean, in a way, because that Iran nuclear deal in the Obama era, the JCPOA, because it took care of a lot of those nuclear details, there is already an established...
0: You can copy and paste that across.
1: And then it just
0: even
1: comes
0: Donald
1: down
0: Trump
1: to...
0: Even though Donald Trump said that was a rubbish deal and pulled them out of it.
1: I mean, yes. Mm. Even then, most people think on nuclear, he'd be lucky to get back to that deal, or to the deal that was on the table on February the 26th before the war began, basically, which was already offering to get rid of enriched uranium. Mm-hmm. And now a lot of the debate will come down to where they do it, which doesn't need the same sort of qualifications, who oversees that, which will probably be the International Atomic Energy Agency.
0: Again.
1: So a lot of that detail has been sorted. But also, if you look at Donald Trump's style of doing deals, he doesn't do detail. Kathy Ashton, Baroness Ashton, who is very brilliant on this because she did the negotiations for the Iran nuclear deal. She will tell you how difficult that was and how it took months of lengthy meetings to work out every bit of every clause before you got to a place of agreement. Donald Trump doesn't do that. You know, Gaza, apparently there's a peace deal. Everything is always an interim peace deal. There is no final state. And things sort of stop, but kind of on a vibe. And I suspect you'll have something similar here, but the Iranians won't, having seen what happened with Gaza, they won't agree to even that interim stage unless they can be assured funds. So for them, sanctions relief and the release of frozen funds comes first.
0: It'll be interesting to see, however this shakes down, how Donald Trump then tries to sell that back home in the build-up to the midterms, especially if you have a situation where maybe the bulk of the nuclear side of the deal is exactly as we had in 2015, which he didn't like then. And then on top of it, we've got the fact that Iran and Oman are pocketing tolls in the Strait of Hormuz, and there is sanctions relief, which maybe goes further beyond than what was in the JCPOA. That'd be fascinating.
1: I was at a defence summit in Athens last week, and
0: was it nice?
1: I mean, it was hotter here in London. I won't lie. But there was the former Israeli Prime Minister Ehud Olmert was there, and he was absolutely scathing about this and said, don't underestimate Donald Trump's ability to stand up with a worse deal than you had with the Iran nuclear deal and say this is a great bigly success, which is, I'm sure, exactly what will happen. It's all about the spectacle, not the detail.
0: Speaking of Israel, Nigel has been in touch with this question. He says, I'd like to know if the panel, that's me and you, thinks Israel will deliberately scupper any chances of peace. What do you make of Itamar Ben-Gvir's tweets, the national security minister, far-right minister in the government in Israel, his tweets calling for an all-out war and to reflect upon the fact that he has a positive approval rate of over 30% in Israel? I mean, there are people even further towards the centre on the political spectrum than Itamar Ben-Gvir who'd like to scupper this deal.
1: Yeah, so, let's not think it's only the fringe in Israel who want to scupper this deal. Netanyahu is desperate to scupper this deal. And, don't forget, this is a war where Israel and America are at war with Iran, and yet Israel is not at the table for these peace talks.
0: If we believe a lot of the reporting, being the ones that convinced Donald Trump into doing all of this in the first place.
1: Absolutely. Despite being one of the protagonists. They are one of the parties in this war, but they're not at the peace talks. Many of the countries in the region are. It's happening in Doha. The Qataris are there. The Pakistanis seem to have sort of pulled all of this together. And they are sort of seeing many of the other countries in the region showing their heft by being a core part of these talks or enabling them. And there is no Israeli voice at the table. They are very worried that America will sign up to a deal which, you know, I mean, they hated the Iran nuclear deal under Obama. And if you end up with a deal which is kind of similar, possibly even more favourable to Iran now, that will be a massive strategic defeat for Netanyahu, who for decades has built up the idea of Iran as the great enemy. You know, vote for me, I will take on the great enemy. So for him, that would be career-ending. You know, as soon as Donald Trump over the weekend was saying that peace deal is in sight, the Israelis started bombing very seriously in Lebanon again. There's been more bombing in Gaza too, so they will bomb the places they can in order to cause tension without taking on America directly. But that does mean war doesn't leave the region anytime soon.
0: Fascinating. You might not have heard, but there's a by-election coming the 18th of June. Andy Burnham, for it is he, is going to stand down if he wins as the mayor of Greater Manchester, so we can fight this seat which the MP Josh Simons very kindly vacated when there was all these questions about Keir Starmer's leadership and who might like to take over. Of course, Andy Burnham not in Parliament at the moment.
1: Look out for what Josh Simons does next. Does he get a job under Burnham cabinet, or who knows?
0: Another snap by-election. Interesting, would he try? He wouldn't try and run as the mayor for Greater Manchester. That might be a bit tricky.
1: Oh, wait and see.
0: Anyway, Glenn has been in touch. Hello, Glenn. What democratic legitimacy would Andy Burnham have by taking over from Starmer, who won a landslide general election victory? Paradoxically, Birmingham is encouraging us to respect the 2016 Leave result. Of course, that's been in the whole sort of hokey-cokey argument about whether we should rejoin the EU or not, sparked by Wes Streeting, his would-be challenger in a future leadership election. Well, we have previous experience of this, don't we?
1: We do. This isn't the first time.
0: Throughout these different Tory-led administrations that we've had in the past few years, people questioning their legitimacy, but we do live in a parliamentary system where the Prime Minister is not directly elected and it is whoever can command the majority of the House of Commons. So I think it'll be difficult for him to stray too far from the election manifesto that they stood on in 2024. He's already said that he'd abide by the fiscal rules. That might have something to do with certain fears in the markets about what might happen. Andy Burnham previously had said that the bond markets would need to fall into line with any plans he had. But I wonder if it stops him doing the kind of radical thing which actually only recently we've had people like Tony Blair put his head above the parapet and say about the need for real radical change, especially when we're staring down the barrel of an AI jobs revolution. Tony Blair, I guess, would like us all to be talking about the need maybe for a universal basic income or something like that if swathes of the population no longer need to work because of AI. And yet the debate that's being had within the party is about whether we rejoin the EU, to what extent should we be reining in welfare support. It's arguments that in, I guess, the mind of someone like Tony Blair seem a bit dated. So, yeah, maybe Andy Burnham not fighting and winning a general election will actually mean that he can't be quite wild. I wonder if as well, because
1: such a good point.
0: The Parliamentary Labour Party has already, I mean, it's an old sort of cliche, isn't it? But I've had a taste of blood, I've had a taste of rebellion. They managed to force U-turns on issues like welfare and the winter fuel allowance cut. So I wonder if they're just going to be an arsier group of people to try and lead, especially if you've, you know, got factions in it who might not especially align totally with Burnhamism.
1: Whatever that is.
0: Yeah. What do you think?
1: I think it's such an interesting question. You're right. There is a real paradox around this. And the Tony Blair intervention was fascinating because it does point out what a lot of the world of politics seems to be missing. And I think we all, you know, the public feel that, you know, there's a real sort of existential fear about AI jobs and all these big issues that no politician even ever addresses or talks about a future. There's no vision for how we deal with that. And whoever wants to get elected, you know, come the next election is going to need to have a proper visionary plan to deal with all of those things. But you're right, if they have a change of leader now, they're going to be quite constricted in their ability to do that because they'll have to stick to the manifesto that Keir Starmer put forward at the last general election for fear of being undemocratic and assuming the role, although that hasn't always happened. So in recent years, we've had people like Rishi Sunak and Liz Truss famously becoming prime minister without going to a general election, without the public having a say in it. And she felt no qualms about tearing up the manifesto and redoing politics. And it all ended very badly.
0: Well, exactly. That did not end well. I guess it was an argument that Rishi Sunak did certain things which, you know, wouldn't have necessarily been in the manifesto, which carried through. But
1: so there is a history of that. But then there was also a history of losing leaders every few weeks, really. So I don't know if that's something you want to replicate. We have another question from Stephen, who says, has reform become a backdoor for extremists to get into positions of power?
0: Interesting. I guess that would be, depending on your definition of extremists, if Nigel Farage were sitting here, he would say, you know, it was the return of common sense, people-focused politics to actually solve some of these big issues that real people are worried about and the sort of chattering political classes are not.
1: Yeah, I'm sure reform would be furious at that description.
0: Even, you know, as we've seen in the Green Party, as we've seen in reform in some of these local elections and Welsh and Scottish elections, they've had a lot of issues with what people have been saying on social media. The reform candidate in Makefield, Robert Kenyon, has had lots of his old tweets, but also posts on a rugby league forum airing, which has caused a lot of upset, not about his views about rugby league, but about things that he said about Carol Vorderman and things he said about vaccines, which reform have said, you know, that wasn't representative of his views, but also he's an unvarnished, non-political person. And actually, it's interesting as well, he's made the point that, you know, does that kind of scrutiny put people off going into politics? I mean,
1: yeah.
0: I like to think that I haven't got anything on my social media from many years ago.
1: How many rugby league forums have you been on?
0: Surprisingly few. But I wonder, actually, I wonder if that is the case that, I don't know, I'm not saying that everybody who said awful things on the internet should be allowed to run for office, but is there a sort of, is there an element to which that might put people off who should run? That would be their argument. But also the Greens, you know, they've had to swap out their candidate, someone different because of issues with what's been posted online in the past. So, yeah, I guess it's, Stephen, it depends on what your definition of extremist is. But they definitely are fleshing out a policy proposal that if Nigel Farage ends up in number 10, they will enact. Would you say that axing the Cabinet Office in the role of Cabinet Secretary is extremist? I'm sure lots of members of the civil service might think it is, because that's certainly on the cards.
1: Yeah, and it is interesting. Now that we're into effectively a five-party system, you know, I think we have to get used to politics no longer sitting in the centre ground. And whether you think that's going to the extremes on either side, you know, again, comes down to, everyone will have a different opinion on that. It depends on where you're starting. But we should say, I mean, in places like Makerfield, reform isn't even the most right-wing choice. You know, they are now facing competition from Restore,
0: which in this latest Servation poll polled sort of 7%, although that was on a sample of about 350, so massive pinch of salt. But is there a world in which they split the populist right vote and allow Andy Burnham in like that? But it does seem, I mean, on the one hand, you have got, you know, the fact that this is obviously a solid Labour area, as many people clever than I have pointed out. It's more sort of in the Merseyside orbit with that intense Labour loyalty that, you know, even places like Bassetlaw and Sunderland and the rest have, you know, long since got over. UKIP, even in the day, didn't make breakthroughs in council seats in Wigan, of which Makerfield is part of Wigan Borough Council. So, you know, it isn't necessarily your classic, classic, classic reform territory, but it is overwhelmingly white, 97% white British. It is a place where you have fewer than the national average of professors and of graduates, but it is a commutery part of the world where you have lots of low middle class drivers driving to work, being industrious, maybe have some of those concerns that Nigel Farage might be saying he's providing an answer to. And you then have as well the fact that Andy Burnham for so long has, I think as Patrick Maguire, our colleague, said, at least in previous elections, had a sort of almost Kim Jong-un's hold over Greater Manchester. But I was talking to somebody in the Labour Party the other day in government who was saying Andy Burnham's not necessarily an impressive campaigner. And if it comes down to this ground game of getting people out, and this isn't wholly within the heartland of Greater Manchester, of which many people say he is king, how will this play out? And also, what happens, we're getting very far ahead of ourselves now, if he loses, is Keir Starmer going to continue? Is Wes Streeting still going to pull the trigger and launch a contest, which if you look at recent polling of Labour Party members, suggests that people would choose Keir Starmer over Wes Streeting. So we go through
1: all of this
0: forced by-election for the status quo.
1: And potentially a catastrophic gamble on the part of Andy Burnham.
0: Yeah, he would just be back in his office in Manchester, wherever it is, just thinking, what was that for? He'll be so tired.
1: It's a lot to take on.
0: We are going to be hearing from Makerfield itself on the podcast next week. Your friend of mine, Daryl Morris, lives near those parts, so he's going to be going around hearing from voters. I feel like we need some Top of the Pops music, or that kind of music they put under the prizes of game shows as they were listed out. Should we take a candidate each? Because these, if you're wondering, are the full list of candidates in the upcoming Makerfield by-election.
1: We have Jake Austin for the Liberal Democrats.
0: Andy Burnham for the Labour Party.
1: Dan Clark for the Libertarian Party.
0: Alan Howling Lord Hope, the official monster-raving loony party.
1: I love that they're still going. Robert Kenyon, Reform UK.
0: Rebecca Shepherd, Restore Britain.
1: Peter Ward, Rejoin EU.
0: Michael Winstanley for the Conservative Party.
1: And Sarah Wakefield for the Green Party.
0: The story at thetimes.com is our email if you want to get in touch. That is it from us. I'm Luke Jones.
1: I'm Manveen Rana.
0: The producers today were Olivia Case and Colette Fountain. The executive producer was Ed Drummond. And sound design and theme composition was by Marlisetto.
1: We'll be back, as usual, tomorrow. Do have a listen.
0: Bye-bye.

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6: This is Chris Berrow with the Times Radio News. Paris Saint-Germain have beaten Arsenal on penalties to win the Champions League final for the second year running. Mikel Arteta's men went ahead in the early stages of the game, but PSG equalised with a penalty. These Arsenal fans, though, think the result was fair.
7: Looking at the stats, they play better than us.
8: Yeah, but
7: end
8: we had,
7: of,
8: we had
7: and we had moments. And we didn't take our moments. And football's about moments, right?
6: Iran has accused Donald Trump of making excessive demands as both sides try to reach a peace deal. The US president wants Tehran to commit to not developing a nuclear weapon and reopen the Strait of Hormuz. Niall Stanage, White House columnist for The Hill, told Times Radio that nothing is clear.
9: President Trump has, in a sense, I think, played the media again here. Saying things for weeks now about how we're on the brink of a deal, the Iranians are begging for a deal, but the US might bomb them. Will it mainly be about the Strait of Hormuz? Whether Iran is going to agree with whatever's on the table. And the specifics is, of course, vital, and we know essentially nothing about that.
6: Around 500 homes in Kent still don't have water after warnings that the supply will be intermittent over the weekend. South East Water says reservoir levels are critical and businesses in Whitstable have been forced to close. Jonathan Hawker is the chair of Dry Wells Action, a consumer group based in Tunbridge Wells.
10: This is a company that is £1.3 billion in debt, that pays a vast proportion of its annual turnover in interest to the lenders, who are its shareholders, and which has repeatedly failed to invest adequate funds in modernising the infrastructure.
6: Arne Slot has been sacked as Liverpool head coach. The club say the decision has been made with immediate effect. The process to appoint Slot's successor is now underway. TalkSport's Matt Hutchinson has more.
8: Well, it's a surprising decision given that Slot won the Premier League title at Liverpool last season and qualified for the Champions League places this season. The club's hierarchy say the Dutchman leaves with their deepest gratitude and appreciation. We understand Bournemouth boss Andoni Iraola is amongst a short list of candidates to replace Slot.
6: It's understood that the former England footballer Raheem Sterling has been arrested on suspicion of drug driving. The 31-year-old is alleged to have crashed his Lamborghini while travelling on the M3 near Farnborough on Thursday. Hampshire police say the motorist is being questioned on suspicion of driving dangerously and possession of a Class C drug. Non-EU travellers are being urged to arrive at European airports 3 hours before their flight home. The UK boss of Wizz Air says new border checks are expected to cause long queues. Travel expert Simon Calder says the entry-exit system, which involves fingerprints being taken, has already been causing problems in Italy.
11: We've seen people left behind by EasyJet at Milan Linate and by Ryanair at Milan Bergamo. On the other hand, Greece has said we are going to suspend all biometric checks for British people. We will simply let them in just by having a quick look at their passport.
6: The number of people who've died after getting into difficulty in water during the heatwave has risen to 14. A 19-year-old who'd been at Balderton Lake in Nottinghamshire on Thursday died after being taken to hospital. Officers are continuing their warning that open water is exceptionally dangerous. Sir Ian McKellen has led a protest calling for an end to the criminalisation of members of the LGBT community across the Commonwealth. The Lord of the Rings star joined protesters for the Commonwealth Walk of Shame march in central London. He labelled the current situation appalling.
12: Old British laws, long since repealed in this country, stayed behind in the Empire. We're members of the Commonwealth, aren't we? And they don't talk about this particular issue. It is shameful because people's lives and happiness and well-being are at stake.
6: For a news bulletin when you want it, search for the Times Radio News Briefing on any podcast platform.
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14: I love this place. I love the people of this place.
15: You can't vet every single one of them. Are we confident that our qualified plumber, ex-army reservist, family man, an all-round good bloke, he's the right man?
16: I think Mona is the right man for the job. The big thing about him, he's honest.
17: That was all we known as growing up. We had to vote Labour, but now it's completely changed.
18: Hello and welcome to this week's episode of The State of It. I'm Lara Spirit, the Deputy Political Editor of The Sunday Times.
19: And I'm Patrick Maguire, Chief Political Commentator for The Times.
18: Before we get on to the reason why Patrick is in his car, let me just say about what we're going to be discussing in the podcast today. We'll be talking about the Makerfield by-election, that all-important contest where Andy Burnham, the Greater Manchester Mayor, is hoping to succeed, and where Patrick and I have spent a little bit of time in recent days. And we'll also be talking about the Chancellor, Rachel Reeves, and what seems to be an attempt by her to stay in her job, regardless of what may come in the coming weeks and months in British politics. But Patrick, can we just start off? So you're in Hay. Do you want to just explain to the listeners and those that might be watching Envision why it is that you're in your car?
19: Yeah, so I'm at the Hay Literary Festival, where I appeared yesterday on a panel that was meant to include one Andrew Murray Burnham, but he pulled out, was replaced by Jess Phillips. Had a very interesting conversation with Jess Phillips and Ellie Chowns, the Green MP, yesterday about Makerfield and many other things. And I came out of my accommodation just now to get a smart shirt, and I managed to lock myself out of my accommodation. You wouldn't make a dog do what I'm doing right now, but I am working like one, so that's why I'm here.
18: The lengths that you go to for the state of it. And we should acknowledge, of course, the very conspicuous absence of the great man, Stephen Swinford, who is not here with us this week, but will be back next week. Patrick, can you just say a bit about the Makerfield by-election in recent days?
19: For starters, we shouldn't say Makerfield because there is no such place. There is Ashton in Makerfield, there's Hindley, there's Ince, there's Oral. But Makerfield, nobody says they live in Makerfield, right? So that is point one. And what I was struck by on Friday, and obviously going to Ashton on Friday, most of the people I saw on the high street were actually other lobby journalists. And Andy Burnham had just launched his campaign. So lots of Labour people around everywhere. But speaking to Labour people who've been up that day, you know, people speaking to me with various degrees of frankness, and we'll get onto this in a little bit in more detail, they all said roughly the same three things. One, the Andy Burnham factor is real. Whether they were inclined to believe that Andy Burnham was the guy before this happened, whether they've known Andy Burnham for a long time and they doubt him, whether they're massive Andy Burnham fans, every Labour person who's on the doors in Makerfield, indeed, Reform people too, say the Andy Burnham factor is a real thing. He is doing so, so much better than a generic Labour candidate would. Second, everybody is saying this is pretty solid Reform territory. You know, even with the addition of Andy Burnham, they are doing better than they would in almost any other seat in the country, as the 2024 results proved. And we'll discuss this in more detail, but everybody is saying Restore Britain, Rupert Lowe's breakaway party are a real thing. Remarkable consistency across all of the accounts. And that doesn't usually happen with a by-election. You know, you go up and you get a sense of something and then everybody's trying to spin you. What's remarkable is basically everybody is saying exactly the same thing.
18: That's really interesting. I think, so we did a focus group last week. I think it must have been on Tuesday evening where we joined a lot of these voters, but remotely they were talking from this constituency about what they felt. And Restore Britain did keep coming up in a way that I found quite surprising. And I said to the great Luke Trill from More in Common, I asked him whether or not that was unusual. And it was unclear to us how representative that might be actually of the seat on Tuesday evening. And then by the time I got there on Thursday, and voters up and down the high street that you just mentioned, but also elsewhere outside Sainsbury's and other places across the constituency, bringing up Restore Britain completely unprompted, I should say, by us, made me think actually there might be something there. So I think you've been speaking to some people in Reform about how they might counter this particular threat from Restore. But I think by the time we saw the first constituency poll on Saturday evening, which did say that Restore Britain had, I think, about 7% in this current poll, I mean, well above the margin that Andy Burnham was leading by, just 3 points in that poll, clearly marked out this party as something that would be a real threat to Reform in this election. How do you think that they're thinking about this now?
19: Yeah, and they really have sort of electrified that race. What I would say about the Restore Britain thing, well, it's twofold. The first is that I think a lot of people up until now thought this was basically just Rupert Lowe's X account. His tweets are obviously amplified. Whoever's doing his tweets, because I think there is broad consensus that someone who tweets so fluently in the language of a digital native and so often, it might not be a 69-year-old man who wears his glasses on a string. And it's a look that really works for him. But, you know, quite possibly Rupert Lowe doesn't do all of his own tweets. Maybe Rupert Lowe is going to do a nasty tweet about me, whatever, right? But clearly, he is a digital politician. But I think a lot of people thought this is just an X account, a hyperactive X account. What is actually clear is that if you were to call Restore Britain anything, it's probably the Facebook party. Rupert Lowe has more than a million followers on Facebook. He is, you know, pumping out anti-immigration messaging all the time. And you saw in our colleague Damien Whitworth, he went up to the constituency. And what was striking is, you know, you're getting it in focus groups, your ST poll over the weekend, your Sunday Times poll over the weekend by Servation had them at 7%. It's not just Rupert Lowe saying we're doing really well in Makerfield. It is, you know, Damien Whitworth encountering random people in the street and in community pubs, your focus group with Luke Trill, the poll, right? They clearly exist. And in the words of one person on the Labour campaign, they said they're everywhere. And whether they mean, you know, they're everywhere in the discourse, their posters are everywhere, et cetera, they're clearly real. And the social media aspect of this is fascinating because something Nigel Farage said to me on a couple of occasions is Facebook is probably the most important social media network in British politics. And he has loads of followers on Facebook. And Mark Zuckerberg changed the algorithm after Trump was re-elected, and it meant that Nigel Farage was no longer penalised, right? Right-leaning politicians were no longer penalised. And that was a great boon to Reform. Boomers and people outside, a lot of people outside of London of a certain age are still on Facebook, right? That is still the dominant social network. And if Rupert Lowe is big on Facebook, then it might suggest that actually he's big in the real world. Of course, it doesn't mean Restore are about to supplant Reform as, you know, the main party of the right in any way. And there are some people who take varying views on this. You know, maybe 7% in the ST poll is too high, maybe it's too low. But clearly, if Reform want to beat Andy Burnham, in the words of one source close to Nigel Farage, they need to squeeze that 7% from the Sunday Times poll. And that's the only way they beat Andy Burnham.
18: Yeah, and in conversations I've had with people in reform, there has been a real degree of confidence that they are going to be capable of squeezing that result. And I think the initial reaction to that poll, which was within minutes, I think Nigel Farage had posted it online to basically say, a vote for Rupert Lowe is a vote for Andy Burnham, shows that they are going to, I really think, bang this drum aggressively over the coming months. And I should also say, in Makerfield, where I sat down in the constituency in the office with the reform candidate, Robert Kenyon, for a proper sit-down interview, we spoke about this question of Restore because it had been coming up quite a lot. And to be honest, it had also been coming up in conversations with reform voters who were saying just proactively, I'm very worried about this. I would say just as often as people saying, you know, I'm thinking about Restore and I'm amenable to them, was actually this kind of solid reform vote that was saying, no, I'm really aware of them and I'm really worried about the fact that they might split the vote on the right. But when I put this to Robert Kenyon, he was quite clear that he felt that the Restore thing was a kind of online frenzy of kinds, that it was not reflective of what had been happening on the doorstep. And actually in the local elections very recently, you know, a little over 2 weeks ago, that when they had been canvassing out in the wards, he of course is a reform councillor, that actually Restore was not something that had come up on the doorstep at all. So clearly they feel that this is something that has basically come out of nowhere slightly, and it'll be really interesting see how they handle it. I think if we can just talk about the candidate Kenyon for a second, there's been new revelations in the Times today about remarks that he has made in the past, indication perhaps that he didn't vote for Brexit, that he'd actually been fearful waking up after the Brexit debate, and obviously in recent days more revelations about his use of violent and sexual language online in past social media posts that's been unearthed, as well as racist language as well. And I just wonder, obviously Reform standing very solidly by him. I think we've seen from Danny Kruger, of course, a leading kind of policy voice in the party, a desire not to kind of condone that language or to support it, but nor to say actually that we're condemning the candidate outright and completely disassociating ourselves from him, and Reform have defended him. I just wonder, from your perspective, whether or not you think that this is going to make any difference or not.
20: Well, it's interesting comparing and contrasting the Reform candidate with the other candidates, right? Because everybody is doing a sort of normal people railing against politics thing here. You've got Andy Burnham, the new Labour, that's new Labour with a big N and a small N, the new Labour anti-politician. You've got Robert Kenyon, who is a, you know, the archetypal working tradesman. And you've got Restore's candidate, who is a local mum who campaigns on special educational needs issues, right? Because so these are all, you know, not particularly political people. But look, the calculation Reform have made to date on their candidate, Robert Kenyon, is that normal people, in inverted commas, some of the stuff he was saying about immigration, you know, will strike a chord with people. At the same time, Restore have been attacking Robert Kenyon and some of the more sort of graphic remarks he's made about a particular female celebrity in the past. So it's interesting to see them attacking him from that angle. But, you know, all of this adds up to something we knew already, really, which is this is a really, really finely poised race. But look, regardless of whether Restore's support is overstated or not, it's going to tell us something we didn't know, which is how do Reform respond when they are faced with a challenger to their right? Because Reform's line on Restore is pretty robust. You know, they think it's a party that is basically beyond the pale of acceptable discourse. So, you know, I don't think we're going to see Reform lurching to the right to try and win back Restore, but emphasising the central plank of their new message, which is, you know, if you don't like the Labour Party and you don't like politics as usual, you've got to vote for Nigel Farage. And if, you know, you risk letting Andy Burnham in and an even worse, woker version of the Labour Party in if you vote for anyone but Reform. And it'll be a big test, as well as they have built a very effective and high-tech field operation. How effective are they at identifying those sort of waverers or those people who are tempted by Restore and hitting them with a personalised squeeze message? It'll be a big test of how they exist in that sort of broader right-wing ecosystem.
18: And I think it will be really interesting to see how central or otherwise Robert Kenyon actually even is to this race. I mean, it's quite notable that Andy Burnham has been absolutely everywhere. I mean, he's done, you know, tons of press and interviews in recent days, and I think we'll come to talking about his shifting stances on some of those political issues and previous pledges. But it's interesting when you think about Robert Kenyon that, you know, we had a very slick launch video from him. We had a very slick you know, and pretty long, I think something like 9-minute video of him talking about politics in the front of his van with Nigel Farage. I sat down with him and did have a big conversation with him, but he's not been front and centre of this race. He's not a kind of media-trained politician at all. And I noticed, you know, when I was interviewing him, I would say he was pretty nervous. Like, he didn't feel like he was in his kind of natural habitat at all. And I just wonder how much, you know, Nigel Farage is going to kind of thrust himself to the front and centre of this contest owing to that. Because I think it will be quite interesting to see, particularly with the more scrutiny that Kenyon is getting. I do want to ask you about Burnham, though, because obviously we've seen quite a lot in recent days about his shifting stances on various political issues. And we're reading in the Times this morning about some disaffection, I think it's fair to say, on the left of the Labour Party about what might be seen as him moving slightly further away from some of these previously and perhaps more openly progressive political issues. Do you think this matters so much, and how relevant do you think it will be?
20: Well, in the campaign, not hugely, I think, because look, all Andy Burnham is doing is saying a series of things that probably bring him closer to what most people in the constituency he's trying to win believe. For those of us who are trying to divine what a Burnham government looks like, have we seen over the last week or so on everything from the tax policy in the manifesto to the EHRC guidance on trans and gender issues and sex-based rights, you know, insert, and the EU as well, insert, and proportional representation, right? Insert a whole range of things, exactly the things that Andy Burnham might have said where his points of difference with Keir Starmer have been downgraded from sort of policy proposals to aspirations to, you know, hopes and dreams. Does that tell us something important, though? And this is the question I've been grappling with. Is the actual proposition here that Andy Burnham is not going to change anything too drastic? He's talking about taxing land. That's about the boldest thing he's now saying, right? Looking at a council tax. But is the Burnham project, unless and until he can win an election by himself, just to lean into what this government actually is, which is a pretty conventional, straight up and down, middle of the road, wouldn't look at a place in Central Europe? Is he just going to lean into the policy decisions Starmer's taken, which are pretty left-wing on everything from recognition of Palestinian statehood to tax to foreign policy? Does he just lean into those and communicate them more effectively? But in terms of what it means for the by-election, these sort of U-turns or adjustments or refinements in Andy Burnham's position, where they might work is if Reform, if they have a way of winning this race, they always thought it was going to be remind people that Andy Burnham is a politician, right? He is ultimately a politician. The choice of Robert Kenyon compared to past by-election candidates like Clare Powell in Caerphilly, Sarah Poaching, you know, former Tory councillor, et cetera, et cetera. She won in Runcorn. Very deliberate choice. Don't pick a politician. And he is running against a professional politician, even though he no longer looks like a professional politician, Andy Burnham. Remind people that Andy Burnham is a politician, that he's flip-flopping, that he is U-turning, et cetera, et cetera. So can they do that? Let's see.
18: We are going to be discussing a little bit about the government that is still existing and work is still ongoing, but particularly through the lens of one figure, and that is Rachel Reeve, the Chancellor, because we're hearing more from her this morning. She signed a letter urging her colleagues to buy British. But it's not the first, Patrick, is it, that we've heard from the Chancellor in recent weeks and since the local elections that suggests that she might be very, very keen to let people know that she'd want to stay in her job regardless of what happens over the coming months.
20: No, she's been raising eyebrows and a couple of hackles around the cabinet table, the Chancellor, because she has been, you know, the opposite of Keir Starmer in the wake of the local elections. She has been, you know, in overdrive announcing a raft of new measures for the cost of living, you know, temporary cuts to VAT, free bus travel for teenagers, you know, a whole range of things, you know, and the word they're using in the Treasury is populist, right? Solid economic populism. It's very much in tune with the new mood in the Labour Party. And, you know, there have been briefings too to The Guardian and I think indeed to our papers that she'd be keen to stay on as Chancellor to stabilise the markets. And you mentioned, Lara, her letter to fellow cabinet ministers talking about buying British. There was actually a clash at the cabinet table last week, or clash is one way of putting it. I think there was a sharp rebuke from Rachel Reeves to Ed Miliband over his department's use of non-British suppliers for offshore wind. And she's been saying, you know what, even if it costs the government more, we need to buy British, right? Quite sharp political messaging from the Chancellor. And you wouldn't tell from this or discern from this that she may well be in a position of political weakness. The first thing anyone who takes over from Keir Starmer is going to do is probably not keep her, per the briefings, probably get rid of her. But it's interesting, right? She is a Chancellor who actually does, if you speak to her allies, feel vindicated by events, feel like she's made the right calls, and is probably running the only bit of the government that's really doing anything right now. It's really striking. I don't know what you think.
18: Yeah, I mean, it's very interesting. I think also we should discuss this question of the Chancellor post Keir Starmer, if indeed that does come to pass, because I think it's been something of received wisdom that Ed Miliband would be the Chancellor that Andy Burnham would choose. But actually, of course, there's been quite a few rumblings that it could be Shabana Mahmood, of course, at the moment the Home Secretary, but and somebody who completely, we should say, those close to her deny any suggestion that you know, she's got anything at all to do with this. But it is interesting, I'm hearing, you know, rumbles from the centre-left of anxiety about the future Chancellor and who it might be. And I think that role in particular is a subject of a huge amount of jostling, much of which has actually dismissed out of hand, seemingly, and perhaps prematurely, the idea that Reeves herself could well carry on. And I mean, I struggle to remember exactly how many weeks this is, I'm afraid, but a few weeks ago, I was speaking to a number of MPs who were saying that they were genuinely very concerned about the bond markets in circumstances where there was a change of leader, and they did feel that Rachel Reeves would be a pretty solid option to continue, actually, and that there wouldn't be a huge amount of fiscal manoeuvring that they could do anyway. And so this would be a great signal to the markets that Burnham wasn't going to scare anybody and that this would be a government that they didn't need to be worried about. And I think also quite interesting listening to the radio this morning, Lord Wolfson, of course, you know, the head of Next, but, and also a Conservative peer, sharply criticising many of this government's policies, particularly around things like the minimum wage, mentioning the, you know, sharp rise that we're seeing in youth unemployment at the moment. But it was very interesting on the Today programme, so on Radio 4 this morning, that he, at the end of the interview, was asked about Rachel Reeves and whether or not it might be a good idea to keep her, and did basically, without saying explicitly, but did basically say that it would be a good signal and a good sign of stability were she to stay. I mean, it stopped short of saying that explicitly, we should say, but basically was in that position. And I do wonder if we get closer to a situation where there was a change of leader, you would see more of this momentum behind her.
20: Yeah, and it's worth saying that a lot of the stuff Rachel Reeves has been announcing over the past couple of weeks, Treasury sources at pains to say, you know, was in train before the local elections, but at the same time, you know, these people are not stupid. They knew where it was going to end up and where the Labour Party's direction of travel is heading. And using words like populist, it does suggest a sense that Rachel Reeves isn't allergic to the new politics of the times. And I think the Lord Wolfson thing is really interesting, right? And you identify, right, very critical of what the government is doing now, you know, and some of the policy choices, but ultimately that better the devil you know feeling with Rachel Reeves, because we do know, right, that whether it's fair or not, there can be as many Ed Miliband briefings, or briefings about Ed Miliband, I should say. Ed Miliband would deny he's briefing anyone, or sources close to him are briefing anyone. Briefings about Ed Miliband in the FT saying, you know, he told Andy Burnham to commit to the fiscal rules or whatever. You know, regardless, you know, the market's clearly on that hot on the idea of an Andy Burnham, Ed Miliband combination. So it's going to be one of the most revealing and interesting choices Andy Burnham makes. And the difficulty is, it's actually quite hard to discern what he's going to do and who in the cabinet is up and down. Because look at what the cabinet are doing and aren't doing in Makerfield. You know, they've been sold by Andy Burnham's campaign. You can come up and you can knock doors, but you're not doing photo ops, right? You know, so Rachel Reeves is up there. She'll be knocking on doors in Ince or Hindley. Like, she's not going to be doing photo calls with Andy Burnham. I mean, I think, you know, if we were betting people, if you speak to Labour MPs, the other person they want to get rid of is the Chancellor. But there is actually a strong counterintuitive case for doing it. And I think Rachel Reeves recognises that. Otherwise, she wouldn't be behaving in the way she has been in recent weeks.
18: And I mean, much will also, you imagine, depend on how she handles the coming months with the fallout from the Iran war. I mean, obviously, we saw some announcements from her last week, clearly aiming to reassure voters, but also especially reducing VAT on summer attractions, for example. Clearly things that are trying to just, you know, appeal to the basic sense of them being more popular with voters. I mean, that package was quite interesting, but it did not include the biggest answer, which is what they're going to be doing about voters' energy bills. And surely that is going to be something that Reeves has to grapple with. And if indeed they are in circumstances where they can't be as generous as they otherwise would like, is she going to go into the kind of window in which Andy Burnham makes his decision about her political future from a position of relative weakness? I think it's hard to see with the timing at the moment how that might work.
20: I had a story on the front page of the Times last week about that same question, Laura, about timing. You know, when is the best time for these decisions and these transitions to be made? You know, people in and around Number 10 saying, well, actually, Keir Starmer could hang on till early next year, because Andy Byrne will have a mayoral by-election to lead once he takes over in Makerfield. You know, people close to Number 10 saying Andy Byrne doesn't want to take up till November. Keir Starmer's got a conference to do. What if Labour lose the mayoral by-election? You know, maybe Keir Starmer's going to be PM until early next year. Regardless of when Andy Burnham takes over, if it's in the near term, he might be in the thick of the Strait of Hormuz stuff and the economic crash and the oil shock.
19: Does it become less attractive as time goes on? I mean, clearly he wants to be prime minister, but exactly when he takes over may play a big, big role in, you know, determining how long a honeymoon he gets.
18: It would be really interesting to see how Andy Burnham manages that kind of incumbency, anti-incumbency factor in this by-election. In one of the focus groups that we did, there was a voter who very much didn't really think that a vote for Andy Burnham was a vote for so-called change. I mean, she basically said, I don't like Nigel Farage, but I just don't know if I can vote for Keir Starmer. I mean, literally suggesting that Keir Starmer was on the ballot here in the way that many people have accepted that he is not. So I think there's still, you know, a lot that's set to be determined about how that election is seen. Okay, and on that note, it's time to wrap up this week's episode of The State of It. And the full candidates in the Makerfield by-election are Andy Burnham, Jake Austin from the Liberal Democrats, Dan Clark from the Libertarian Party, Alan Howling, Lord Hope from the official Monster Raving Loony Party, Robert Kenyon from Reform UK,
0: Robert Neil Pownall, an independent, Sarah Elizabeth Wakefield from the Green Party,
18: Rebecca Shepherd from Restore Britain, Peter Mark Ward from Rejoin EU, and Michael William Winstanley from the Conservative Party. Thank you so much for joining us, one with more technological challenges than usual, but do make sure to watch in video and check out all the various locations that Patrick McGuire joined us from on this week. And Steve Swinford, of course, will be back with us next week. Thank you so much to Harry Kitson and Ewan Daughtry, who made this week's episode, and we'll see you all soon.
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6: This is Chris Barrow with the Times Radio News. Iran has accused Donald Trump of making excessive demands as both sides try to reach a peace deal. The US president wants Tehran to commit to not developing a nuclear weapon and reopen the Strait of Hormuz. Niall Stanage is the White House columnist for The Hill and has been speaking to Times Radio.
9: There may be a deal to reopen the Strait of Hormuz. The reporting we have would suggest the ultimate fate of the nuclear material which Iran possesses will be kicked down the road to some degree in terms of the specifics. And then you have, I mean, one of the top Iranian negotiators was saying that they will do nothing until the other side moves. So a lot of uncertainty.
6: The number of people who've died after getting into difficulty in water during the heatwave has risen to 14. A 19-year-old who'd been at Balderton Lake in Nottinghamshire on Thursday died after being taken to hospital. Officers continue their warning that open water is extremely dangerous. There are new concerns about border check hold-ups at European airports. It's prompted Wizz Air's UK boss to urge passengers to arrive at terminals at least 3 hours before flying home. The new entry-exit system involves fingerprints and facial scanning. Sean Tipton from the travel association ABTA says Yvonne Moynihan's comments seem sensible.
28: I
1: think she's clearly taking a better safe than sorry approach, because obviously we are about to enter the busiest time of year. There will be, I'm not exaggerating, millions of British families heading off to Europe. There have been individual problems at certain times today at certain airports, which have caused problems.
6: Thousands of households across the southeast are facing water shortages as Britain's infrastructure struggles to cope with the recent heatwave. The week of water shortages follows similar issues late last year in Tunbridge Wells, when thousands of residents were left without ready access to tap water. Now let's get the latest sports news, and here's Charlie Pritchard.
2: Paris Saint-Germain have beaten Arsenal on penalties to win back-to-back European Cups. The Premier League winners finished 1-1 against the holders after extra time in Budapest, but Gabriel and Eze both missed in the shootout to hand PSG their second title in as many years. Now, Liverpool are looking for a new head coach after sacking Arne Slot just 12 months after winning the Premier League. They finished fifth and failed to win a trophy in his second season in charge, having spent close to £500 million last summer. Bournemouth's Andoni Iraola is the current frontrunner to take over at Anfield, with talks taking place this weekend. In the tennis, defending champion Coco Gauff has been knocked out in the third round of the French Open in a deciding set to Anastasia Potapova. World number one Aryna Sabalenka comfortably got past Daria Kasatkina to set up a last 16 clash with Naomi Osaka at Roland Garros. And Wigan have clinched a record-extending 22nd Rugby League Challenge Cup title with a comfortable 40-10 victory over Hull KR. It's the third time Wigan have won the trophy in the last 5 years.
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3: Hello and welcome to Frontline with me, Kate Chabot, and we are joined by the Times' Ukraine correspondent, Maxim Tucker. Maxim has been reporting from the front lines of Ukraine for the last 4 years. Maxim, welcome to Frontline. Thank you very much for coming back to see us. When we last spoke, you talked of the first signs of grounds of optimism in Ukraine. How does it look to you today?
4: Well, I think we still see that optimism. We see breakthroughs on the battlefield. There are very effective mid-range drones now striking Russian positions as far as back as the cities of Donetsk and Mariupol. The Azov First Army Corps has released videos of these. And now there is a Ukrainian ground counteroffensive going on in Zaporizhia. They're keeping it very quiet, but we see from some Russian military bloggers that the lines are moving at least slightly. So things on the battlefield are going well. Of course, Russia continues to strike Ukraine's capital, Kyiv, and other cities, and that is exhausting for the people that live there. The kind of the daily grind of having to listen to air raid alerts and drones and bombs coming into your city every night and then have to go to work the next day. It's really exhausting for those people who've been going through it for 4 years already. And the deployment of Oreshnik missiles, we've seen the level of devastation that wreaks, and we've seen, you know, whole areas of Kyiv being devastated now by these attacks, and that has a negative impact on morale.
3: And do you think the intensity and the kind of weapons used in those attacks signify anything to do with the kind of pressure that Russia is feeling under with the deep strikes that Ukraine has brought, and that the way it's affected, for example, the Victory Day parade? Is it a sign of frustration?
4: I definitely think it's a sign of frustration and not having any other outlet to hit back. I mean, they're not having success on the battlefield. They're not advancing now in most parts of the front line, and Ukraine is actually regaining some areas. So there's no method for them to retaliate on that front, and instead they're striking Ukraine cities. And obviously we're seeing huge damage being inflicted on Russia's energy infrastructures, oil and gas infrastructure that uses to fund the war. And that is something that Putin obviously wants to stop. He wants to put pressure on the Ukrainians to stop doing that. And he thinks that by hitting civilian centres, that he might have a chance of doing it.
3: Now, your most recent article in The Times is about your interview with General Budanov, President Zelensky's chief of staff, previously the head of Ukraine's military intelligence service. Let's have a look at that interview, a bit of it now.
5: While you were in military intelligence, the Kremlin has tried to assassinate you several times. And now you're leading negotiations with

0: He's not one to reveal a lot of information. You have to kind of dig it out of him. But fortunately, we have been working with units that he used to oversee when he was a top of military intelligence. We had some introductions, some connections to him, and so we were able to meet him through those. And I had an inkling that, you know, obviously he'd been assassination attempts on his life throughout his service in military intelligence, or going way back to 2019 that we know of, and probably before then as well. So I was interested to see if the Russians had stopped trying to kill him now that he was supposed to be leading peace talks with him. But we found out that obviously they are still trying to kill him. And that, for me, that just puts the whole kind of peace talk into question. You know, how can you trust the Russians if they're actively trying to kill you? How can you go and meet around the table? How can you even be in the same location as people who, you know, want to kill you? But yeah, his determination was clear that he thinks that he has the means to work towards a peace agreement. And he will do that even despite the threats to his life.
1: Really interesting, you say about the attempts on his life and how difficult it was to get to meet him. How many people were in that room? And I was interested in the way you were communicating. Were you actually talking to him? There was no translator. Is that right?
0: But he understands some level of English, and he had a translator who was translating from his Ukrainian. Mm. So he was speaking Ukrainian, but my questions to him were not being translated. Mm.
1: He'll be well known to our regular viewers here on Frontline. And when he said in that first bit we listened to that there are any methods are good to achieve the result, it makes you think of his many achievements as head of Ukraine's HUR military intelligence. What did he tell you about that time?
0: Well, I think the pertinent part of the discussion was about how he had agents in Russia, what they had been, the kind of information that they had been giving him over time, and the way that that had helped him to negotiate prisoner exchanges, particularly when it had been very, very difficult to get any prisoner releases from the Russians, who obviously treat prisoners of war absolutely awfully. And he was saying that that had given him an edge in terms of the negotiations with the Russians, that he knew how to talk to them. He knew if he had information about their red lines, about their personalities, and the kind of pressure points he could use. Obviously, as well, he's quite a formidable character because he's somebody who has overseen the assassination of top Russian figures himself, generals and propagandists and Ukrainian collaborators in occupied Russia. So when you come to the table to meet with him, you're obviously probably quite worried about him as well. So that gives him an extra advantage to those negotiations.
1: The US Secretary of State Marco Rubio has conceded recently that the talks are actually going nowhere. How does the general think the war will end? What did he tell you?
0: He was still positive about it. He thinks that there's still a possibility to end the war through negotiations. Obviously, this is a matter now of who gets the upper hand on the battlefield, who gets the upper hand with these deep strike programs, who is the first to kind of fold and say we're willing to make some concessions. And Ukraine desperately needs the Russians to be the first to do that. Otherwise, it faces up giving up huge swathes of territory and having another invasion in a few years. So he's optimistic about that. He said he doesn't engage in any processes that he doesn't believe will have results. Now, it might be that the way that he approaches it is different to the American-led negotiations, where the diplomatic scenery is there for all to see. There are these big discussions between high-profile figures. Budanov operates in a different way. He has back channels. He has different people that can act as conduits to the Russians. And he may be feeling that's a more effective way to negotiate than these kind of high-stakes diplomatic meetings.
1: And you've got an interesting insight on his take on Russia's willingness or ability to use nuclear weapons. The Oreshnik missiles that have been fired at Ukraine, always make big headlines because they are nuclear capable. What did he tell you about that?
0: Well, that had been a big fear, actually, in Kiev, that these warnings that diplomats should leave the capital were a forerunner to Russia making some limited nuclear strikes out of desperation, because Ukraine has been hammering its oil and gas infrastructure to such an extent. So people were very worried about that, and he was keen to dispel that. There was no political will there at the moment, and no decision making had been made to do that. And he said he would know about it if those things were being prepared. He has that intelligence. But on the other hand, he said, you know, there has been some questions about how ready Russia's nuclear arsenal is, if it's been maintained properly, if it's able to

0: operate. And he said, look, it has that capability. It definitely can use them. And we need to be concerned about that. But there, it's a question of political will, and that political will isn't there yet.
1: Another aspect that was really interesting of your conversation was when you asked him about Ukraine's shift from being a recipient of military aid to being a provider. Let's have a look at his reply to that question.
2: Ми ведемо війну 12,5 років. Повірте, будь-якому воєнному напряму, а також за напрямом захисту інфраструктури та системних змін щодо діяльності держави в стані війни, ми можемо поділитися цими знаннями.
3: What can Ukraine's allies learn from the approach from what you're doing here?
2: Наш досвід всім зрозумілий, в принципі, ми готові ним ділитися з нашими країнами-партнерами. 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
1: And Maxim, you really get a sense there of a country growing in confidence and becoming a valuable international asset as an exporter of military advice.
0: Yes, so when you think back to that meeting that Trump had with Zelensky, when he was saying, you know, Ukraine doesn't have any cards, that situation has changed drastically. You know, Ukraine has proved that there is a massive technological revolution in the way that war is fought now, and that all wars in future will be fought with drones, will be fought with AI, there'll be more technology involved, more computer decision making. And Ukraine is leading the way with both the use of AI to help targeting, but also the use of technology to improve organizational air defenses. And that is something that Ukraine has battlefield experience of, that's combat tested. And it can bring that to help partners. And we've seen that even the kind of the world's greatest military, the United States Armed Forces, struggling in Iran because it wasn't fully ready, even though it had some of that technology that had been tested in Ukraine, its forces were not combat tested. They didn't know how to use it. And that experience is priceless. And that's something the Ukraine can now export for its partners.
1: It's really interesting, though, in spite of all of that, though, there's some news this week. And if it's true that President Zelensky has written a letter to Donald Trump asking him for more support, desperate support for defense, missile defense systems, saying that the US is the only provider of what it needs to defend itself against ballistic missiles, it shows there still are gaps, aren't there?
0: There is, and defending against ballistic missiles is such a crucial one. It's very difficult technology, and the speeds with which ballistic missiles come in, and they have to be intercepted. It's like firing a bullet at a bullet. It's challenging. Ukraine is developing its own technology to do that, but it's still a year or two away. It's working with European defense partners to do that. To have a kind of an analog to the Patriot system. But meanwhile, you know, the Reshnik is flying even faster and is even more difficult to intercept. So those Patriot missiles are still really key for Ukraine. And obviously it is trying to get more of them.
1: All right. So a little bit more on Budanov. What does his appointment to Chief of the Staff say about the direction of the government at the moment?
0: Well, I think it was interesting because it showed that Zelensky wanted to bring in a senior military figure to help decision making across the government, somebody with respect in that sphere, and it kind of consolidates the importance of the military in Ukraine's governance structure. I think it also showed that Zelensky is not immune from external pressure, because Yermak was his close friend and he had wanted him to stay in office. But he had lost the support, basically, of the parliamentarians. And Budanov is someone still very well respected by parliamentarians. So it shows that the war is moving in a different direction as well, because he is somebody who very much embraced military technology and the advances in changing the way the war is fought. You know, we had earlier kind of defense ministers like Reznikov who were saying, these drones, they're kind of like wedding toys, you know, they're not real, not really effective weapons on the battlefield. Budanov is the opposite. He looks forward to what's the next thing that can be used on the battlefield. How can we change things? What kind of technology can we embrace? And the current defense minister, Mykhailo Fedorov, is also one of those people. And those two people together are helping revolutionize the way that Ukraine fights this war.
1: Did you get any insight from that interview of his vision for that?
0: I mean, he thinks it is important that Ukraine is developing its own sovereign capabilities. It's willing to export them to allies, but it wants to be careful about not giving away too much technology to that could fall into enemy hands at the same time. And he said, you know, there are different technological surprises that we're keeping under wraps mm-hmm. for the Russians. And we have the ability now to use AI much more in targeting, in decision making, controlling large swarms of drones and things like that. It's something that we have prototypes for, not quite scaled up yet, but that's coming.
1: You mentioned him a moment ago, Andriy Yermak, who he replaced, and he was charged with corruption. What did he tell you about the kind of leadership that he wants to bring in this job?
0: Yeah, that was an interesting answer from him because, you know, Yermak was a very close friend and probably continues to be a very close friend of Zelensky, who is still Budanov's boss. But he wasn't worried about kind of criticizing him, and, you know, it was a veiled criticism, but he said he's not going to micromanage the office of the president, as Yermak was famous for doing, and he distanced himself from Yermak in that. Yermak was a kind of bottleneck on decision making in the presidential office. He wanted to have a hand, you know, finger in every pie and control most decisions and understand decisions. Budanov has obviously been the leader of actually a much larger organization in military intelligence, you know, thousands of men being part of that. And he had to delegate and he had to trust his commanders. He had to promote the right people and allow them to come up with their own ideas. And he said that is what his role of a leader, he sees as a leader, is not somebody who's making all the decisions, but is setting example for others to follow and putting people in the right places and allowing them the freedom to make their own decisions. And so we can expect to see that being a feature of his time in the presidential office.
1: Meanwhile, the difficulty in making reforms in Ukraine, even when multi-million pound dollars worth of EU funding are at stake, have been laid bare this week by delays to meet some of the conditions around things reducing corruption, modernising the economy. Just how difficult is it to make change?
0: Well, I think earlier in the war, it was easier because Zelensky had so much consolidation of power and the martial law and the MPs were behind him. But Ukraine is fundamentally, it's a parliamentary republic. So it is, in theory, the parliamentarians that have the power. Now, that has been changed by martial law. But these people, the MPs who went into office, obviously expected that they would be consulted, they would be making decisions, they would have their own agendas that they'd be able to put forth in parliament. And that hasn't really happened, but firstly, because of the executive powers under martial law. Secondly, because of all the conditions that are being placed upon them by their Western partners. And so they don't have very much decision-making. Zelensky, in the kind of first few years of the war, neglected to consult them very much as well. And I think some MPs are starting to push back on that and say, no, you know, we're not just here to rubber stamp the government's agenda. We've seen a couple of bad decisions by you know, namely trying to kind of take away the powers of the independent anti-corruption investigators. And so now we're going to have our own opinions. And if you want us to pass legislation, you need to come and talk to us properly about them. The difficulty is with a lot of the legislation that's put before them now is that it is unpopular in Ukraine. I mean, it's essentially tax rises to pay for the war and to pay for loan repayments. And MPs are aware that their constituents are not going to like that, even though they don't have to face elections. A lot of MPs are also tired. You know, they may not be attending Parliament as much as they want or as much as the government would want, rather, because they've been sitting now for such a long time. And there's no, you know, since 2019, these guys have been elected. There's no elections in sight. And a lot of them are tired. Some of them are stepping down. And that's creating its own challenges for the government trying to push through legislation, a lot of legislation at speed.
1: And let's have a look now at a bit more of your interview when you address one of the contentious subjects for the government.
3: We've seen these videos of men being dragged off the street and forced into military service. It seems to be undermining public support for the army and for the government. What do you plan to do to address this?
2: Щоб відповісти на ваше питання, треба подивитись в глибину цього процесу. 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
1: He was quite open, wasn't he, about the challenges, but also unapologetic.
0: Right. I mean, he did also say that they were going to look into excesses and abuse of power by recruitment officers. There have been some awful videos of beatings and abuse. And there's also, conversely, been a lot of videos of people attacking recruitment officers who were trying to kind of recruit people from the streets. So he said they're going to address that. They're going to look into that and try and stop these kind of excessive use of excessive force. But yeah, he was blunt. You know, this is going to continue. We need to continue recruiting people in this fashion. We can't expect to have volunteers. People are tired. They're not enough people coming forward. The economic conditions are such that we can't afford to pay people huge amounts of money in order to join up, to make it such an attractive service. I was kind of surprised by that. I also asked him a question about, you know, are you now going to consider a plan for people under the age of 25 to at least receive some training or do some national service, maybe away from the front line? He said, no, we don't want to do that. We want to keep
1: that was surprising. What reason did he
0: away
1: give?
0: From the military. They are the future of the country, and we want them to keep them in the workforce as much as possible. And that's something that they have had a lot of pressure from Western governments on. You know, you have this huge manpower crisis. Why don't you start trying to prepare the kind of next generation of soldiers? And again, the policy seems to be clear that we're not going to do that. We are going to continue this kind of harsh recruitment mechanism because that's what we need to do.
1: So Max, you were the first British journalist to interview General Budanov since his appointment in this role. What did you come away thinking, having met him and talked to him for, I don't know how long you got with him, but at least 10 minutes, I presume?
0: Yeah, we had 45 minutes. We were also talking about something else because we are planning to do a documentary film that he will be part of. We can reveal more of that later at some point in the future. So we had a good chat with him. We only used some of the questions because he allowed us to ask more questions about politics. And he's obviously a forceful character, someone who's very much invested in forward thinking, creative solutions to something. But he's somebody who, you know, violence and death is a way of life.
1: Even his own wife was targeted, wasn't she, at one point?
0: His own wife has been, you know, poisoned with heavy metals, and they suspect that the Russians were involved in that because there were a whole group of people from military intelligence who were affected in that. So, you know, he's a hard man, and he's somebody who has to deal with these consequences of his decisions every day. And, you know, he's obviously, I know that he's not somebody who's at all finding any problems with ordering the death of somebody on a Moscow street or of a general or some kind of opponent. So he's a very interesting character, somebody who was very interesting to meet. And it's also particularly because he inspires so much confidence among the men that he served with, who talk about him in kind of, you know, reverent tones. And it was interesting to meet the character that inspires that.
1: And did you get a sense that he's generally respected in Kyiv?
0: Yes, definitely. He's definitely very well respected in Kyiv. And we saw him as well at the Kyiv Security Forum, and the way that people were talking to him and the way that people reacted to even his presence, it makes clear that he's very well respected.
1: So you've got a longer documentary coming out. Any idea when that's going to be?
0: Oh, still some time away, I'm afraid.
1: Okay, Maxim, listen, great to speak to you as always. Thank you so much for your time. It's great to speak to you.
0: Thanks.
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18: This is Chris Berrow with the Times Radio News. Paris Saint-Germain have beaten Arsenal on penalties to win the Champions League final for the second year running. Mikel Arteta's men went ahead in the early stages of the game, but PSG equalised with a penalty. These Arsenal fans, though, think the result was fair.
19: Looking at the stats, they play better than us.
20: We had moments.
19: And we didn't take our moments, and football's about moments, right?
18: Iran has accused Donald Trump of making excessive demands as both sides try to reach a peace deal. The US president wants Tehran to commit to not developing a nuclear weapon and reopen the Strait of Hormuz. Niall Stanage, White House columnist for The Hill, told Times Radio that nothing is clear.
21: President Trump has, in a sense, I think, played the media again here, saying things for weeks now about how we're on the brink of a deal, the Iranians are begging for a deal, but the US might bomb them? Will it mainly be about the Strait of Hormuz? Whether Iran is going to agree with whatever's on the table? And the specifics is, of course, vital, and we know essentially nothing about that.
18: Around 500 homes in Kent still don't have water after warnings that the supply will be intermittent over the weekend. South East Water says reservoir levels are critical and businesses in Whitstable have been forced to close. Jonathan Hawker is the chair of Dry Wells Action, a consumer group based in Tunbridge Wells.
14: This is a company that is £1.3 billion in debt, that pays a vast proportion of its annual turnover in interest to the lenders, who are its shareholders, and which has repeatedly failed to invest adequate funds in modernising the infrastructure.
18: Arne Slot has been sacked as Liverpool head coach. The club say the decision has been made with immediate effect. The process to appoint Slot's successor is now underway. TalkSport's Matt Hutchinson has more.
20: Well, it's a surprising decision given that Slot won the Premier League title at Liverpool last season and qualified for the Champions League places this season. The club's hierarchy say the Dutchman leaves with their deepest gratitude and appreciation. We understand Bournemouth boss Andoni Iraola is amongst a short list of candidates to replace Slot.
18: It's understood that the former England footballer Raheem Sterling has been arrested on suspicion of drug driving. The 31-year-old is alleged to have crashed his Lamborghini while travelling on the M3 near Farnborough on Thursday. Hampshire police say the motorist is being questioned on suspicion of driving dangerously and possession of a Class C drug. Non-EU travellers are being urged to arrive at European airports 3 hours before their flight home. The UK boss of Wizz Air says new border checks are expected to cause long queues. Travel expert Simon Calder says the entry-exit system, which involves fingerprints being taken, has already been causing problems in Italy.
22: We've seen people left behind by EasyJet at Milan Linate and by Ryanair at Milan Bergamo. On the other hand, Greece has said we are going to suspend all biometric checks for British people. We will simply let them in just by having a quick look at their passport.
18: The number of people who've died after getting into difficulty in water during the heatwave has risen to 14. A 19-year-old who'd been at Balderton Lake in Nottinghamshire on Thursday died after being taken to hospital. Officers are continuing their warning that open water is exceptionally dangerous. Sir Ian McKellen has led a protest calling for an end to the criminalisation of members of the LGBT community across the Commonwealth. The Lord of the Rings star joined protesters for the Commonwealth Walk of Shame march in central London. He labelled the current situation appalling.
23: Old British laws, long since repealed in this country, stayed behind in the Empire. We're members of the Commonwealth, aren't we? And they don't talk about this particular issue. It is shameful because people's lives and happiness and well-being are at stake.
18: For a news bulletin when you want it, search for the Times Radio News Briefing on any podcast platform.
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26: Yes, this is Rod Liddell on Times Radio, and on this warm summer's day, I'm bringing you the chill and cleansing breath of Odin from the icy north. But I start, as ever, with 1 hour on 7 days, and joining me to review the week are the broadcaster, writer and statistician, Tamandra Harkness, and the brilliant columnist and journalist and author, Zoe Williams. Good morning.
27: Hi. Good morning.
26: Good morning, good morning. Now, the only time in living history that Labour has won two consecutive elections fully was when Tony Blair was party leader. How incredibly fortunate we are that he was around to remind us of that last week. It's not totally true. I mean, Attlee won two elections, one after the other, even if the second wasn't a full one. But the generality of the quote holds true. Labour tends to be kicked out of office after one election, perhaps because people are suddenly reminded of how awful they are, and perhaps not. Mr Blair's intervention was not seen as wildly helpful by many of his old colleagues, and was seen instead as a shot across the bows of Andy Burnham. Blair's prescription for winning successive elections seems to have been, make sure you have a plan and don't spend all of your money at once, which coincidentally was exactly the advice given to me by my mum before I went off on my own to Cub Camp for the first time in the balmy summer of 1970. Tamandra, Tony hasn't terribly helped Andrew Burnham, has he?
0: Well, no. I mean, was that his plan, though? I mean, surely his intervention was to make sure that whatever happens next is at least the Blairite agenda is setting the agenda rather than anybody else's. Also, I mean, I don't know. He can probably knock out a very long essay in quite a short period of time. But I had the sense that it's something he's been planning for a while.
26: Yeah.
0: To, like, you know, look, guys, here's my plan. Here's what you should be doing.
26: It focuses the debate, Zoe, I think, or it would seem to. And it's a fairly one-sided debate insofar as the Parliamentary Labour Party is concerned, between those who would sign up to what Blair says is a recipe for success and what Andy Burnham says is outdated and boring and of no consequence to mankind.
1: I don't know where to start with how much I disagree. A, it's not...
26: That's why you're here.
1: A, it does help Andy Burnham significantly because previous to Blair's intervention, you know, you could be forgiven for thinking all these kind of big beasts, in inverted commas, in Labour are kind of interchangeable. As soon as Blair comes out with everything he came out with, you think, actually, no. Some people in the Labour Party genuinely think, as Blair does, you know, the modern world is coming, suck it up, proles. And some people think we have some kind of democratic agency, which we have to use if we're ever going to be successful in an election. Now, Blair's line, and I remember this from 2005, is, this is the modern world, you just have to accept it, and if you can't run fast enough to keep up with it, well, sucks to be you. And it was completely obnoxious in 2005. It just took everybody a really long time to catch up with how obnoxious that was. And then, back then, it was a kind of globalisation argument. Now it's a tech and AI argument. And
26: it's still globalisation.
1: He's basically coming out as ambassador for the tech overlords. You know, AI is coming. Ours not to reason why. Ours just to accept what it hands us. And I know we're going to talk about AI later. But the fact is, many of us don't want to just accept and swallow what Larry Ellison hands to us, or Sam Altman, or Peter Thiel. We just don't want to swallow it. We don't want to swallow increasing concentrations
26: of
1: wealth.
26: But are you therefore failing to swallow reality is what Blair would say, isn't it?
1: Blair might well say that, but Blair might also be in the pay of the tech overlords, which is an established fact. You know, where does the Tony Blair Institute get its money?
26: What a terrible thing to say, Zoe.
1: It doesn't get its money from the unions, does it? It gets its money from extremely rich tech billionaires.
26: I thought it got its money from various people whose names ended in "ov" and lived in Kazakhstan.
1: It certainly got a lot of its consultancy money on Blair actively in advising governments on how to subdue their own populations. So, I mean, this man, he is not the Tony Blair that came out onto the political stage in 1997. He does not share the values of, I believe, anybody in the Labour Party, apart from maybe Peter Mandelson, who I think might have resigned. It's just to listen to him and this kind of pompous bloviation is really annoying.
26: Over to Tim Anderson. What a magnificent burst of democratic socialism. That's really interesting.
0: I have to agree with Zoe that when Blair last said, look, globalisation is like the weather, there's no point in arguing with it. He was on the one hand right that he'd said, look, you know, this is a new geopolitical reality and we can't ignore it. But on the other hand, by saying it's like the weather, he also had that fatalistic thing of there's only one thing we can
26: do.
0: And that is to accept that all the industry is dead and send half the kids to university where they will be upskilled for the modern world. And look how successful that turned out to be. Yes, I mean, we'll come on to the neat thing later. And I think he is making the same mistake again on that, especially on the AI thing. By, I think it's one thing to say, this is the way the world is now and we can't ignore it, but to then immediately go, and therefore we have to do this thing.
26: Yeah.
0: That's the mistake. And that's you know, what has Labour has lost the red wall precisely because of that, because of all these communities that were thrown on the scrap heap of globalisation. But it really annoys me to agree with Tony Blair, but when he talks about, actually, we have to be serious about growth, that is the thing that is going to make all the other stuff possible. And to be serious about growth, we need cheap energy, not clean energy necessarily. I think he's right on that. Much as I hate to agree with Tony Blair on anything.
26: I was going to invite you to join in there, but I didn't need to.
1: The best way to get cheap energy is to decouple carbon and green, and you'll immediately find that green energy is cheaper.
0: It isn't. It's highly subsidised.
1: What, you think gas and oil aren't subsidised? Are you kidding?
0: The gas is much, much cheaper than the new crop of renewables.
1: The way we decarbonised
0: so well was to move from coal to gas, and that was a really good move.
1: Well, OK, that was a good move when we needed to
0: do should then move
1: that.
0: On to nuclear, which we should have moved on before, but who was it, Nick Clegg, said there's no point because it won't be ready for 20
26: Indeed.
0: Years.
26: Which is what all politicians say about nuclear power. Yeah. No, we have to move on, I'm afraid, because this is fabulously entertaining and wonderfully disputatious, and the more of it, the better. But we're going to stay with politics and Bakerfield and that kind of half-scouse annex of Manchester, because while the Greens and Lib Dems seem to have thrown in the towel with their projected votes able to be counted successfully digitally by a convicted thief in Riyadh, one of the so-called minor parties is still determined to give someone a bloody nose. That would be Rupert Lowe's Restore Britain party, currently polling a lethal 7% in the polls, lethal for reform, of course. This has led to a series of furious articles in the right-wing media demanding he stand down before he hands Burnham a comparatively comfortable election victory. But many in Restore have a dislike of reform, and indeed Nigel Farage, which is every bit as visceral as the loathing in which they hold Mr. Burnham. This is true, isn't it? It's a real problem for reform, this, Tamandra.
0: To step back, it's a split on the scale of the Judean People's Front and the Popular Front of Judea, isn't it? It's like reform will come in as the party which characterises itself as we're not all the other political parties, and then immediately start splitting up into ever smaller parties. And I mean, the good thing, I suppose, about Restore is that it flushes out the real hardcore racists. And if Farage was smart, it would allow him to step back and go, yeah, well, you know, I want to deal with immigrants, but we're not racists like they are.
1: I think that would be a disaster for him, because he is a racist, and without that, he doesn't really have a program.
0: Well, Reform doesn't have a very coherent program, I'll grant you, but they have very carefully said we're concerned about immigration, but we're not racist. And I think this is his opportunity.
26: I would contend with the assertion that Nigel Farage is a racist, and I think he would contend with that.
1: Well, of course he would. His
26: lawyers would contend with that. I mean, all of them would.
1: Listen. You remember the Kidbrooke speech and the promises of mass deportations. If that wasn't active incitement of hostility based on nationality and or race, I don't know what was. I mean, we've got to start calling this what it is. We can't carry on dancing around going, oh, he's just got a problem with immigrants. It's not because they're foreign. He's just got a problem and he wants immigrants to leave the country. It's not foreigners, it's immigrants. I mean, come on, but that might be reasonable enough. It's not reasonable enough.
26: Okay.
1: No.
26: You don't think it is, but let's not call it racist for the moment. Tamandra, I think
0: a lot of the people who would vote for reform, or actually who vote for other parties, would say we're against too much immigration because we can see the impact on the public services that we can't get, and in some cases the jobs we can't get, although I'm not sure how true that is anymore. And they would say it's not the individuals, it's the numbers. And other people would say it's immigrants who haven't integrated and have a different set of values to what we have, and if they would integrate, we'd have no problem
1: with
0: them.
1: But I don't think
0: either of those things is specifically racist.
1: I know, but what you're doing is overlaying arguments that you're making onto arguments that reform have made in order to justify and legitimise them. But actually,
0: but when lots somebody, of people in the country would agree with what I've just said.
1: Yeah, you might have formed a view.
0: I don't think the majority of people in this country are racist. That's fine. Do you think the majority of people in this country are racist?
1: Okay, wait until I've finished the point before asking that obviously rhetorical question.
26: I'll just go and have a cup of tea.
1: Basically, you're projecting a view that you've decided onto an unnamed mass of other people and then saying, I agree with those people I've just projected a view onto, and if you don't agree with them, then you're calling them racist. Do you think they're racist? Now, this is like an obvious rhetorical stunt. I'm not projecting onto any mass of people in the United Kingdom what their views are. I'm just saying, if you stand up as a politician and say, the answer to our country's woes is to deport a load of people and never give them leave to remain, is to make them illegitimate in this country forever, then that is marshalling racist arguments against people's compatriots.
26: I would contend with that, but Timandra, just quickly before we move far more important things such as the World Cup.
0: If you do opinion polls of the British population, a significant number of people, possibly a majority, I'm not going to stake my life on that, would say we think there is too much immigration.
1: Yes.
0: About who the individuals are, but we just think too many people are coming in and the country is not set up to cope with it.
1: Well, okay.
0: There are also concerns about communities who have not integrated and have not taken on the democratic liberal values of our country.
1: Time out for a moment. We need to move on.
26: This is all very invigorating, like having a cold shower on a Hampstead Heath pond. This is Rod Liddell on Times Radio. Damp, weed strewn, and yet still in need of affection, like an otter's foreskin. I'm reviewing the week with the excellent Timandra Harkness and the excellent Zoe Williams, who don't entirely agree with each other on stuff. We are now less than 2 weeks away from the first game of the 2026 World Cup, which this year, rather than being a forum for the most brilliant footballing sides in the world, will instead encompass fully one quarter of the nations on God's planet, enabling tiny satrapies with no footballing history, such as Curacao and Scotland, to have a bash. It is already a grotesquely bloated affair, of course, and it threatens to become even more of one stretched across an entire continent in which only the people in the lower third take football seriously. Despite being a football fan all of my life, I'm not sure I can cope with the monomania which will occupy our lives, with the hype and hyperbole and the deadly seriousness with which it's all taken. Am I alone in this, Zoe? Are you really up for it, as they say?
1: I mean, I would be lying if I pretended any expertise in this matter, but everybody in my house is very into it. Does that count?
26: Well, but it's that thing. It's the overwhelming nature of the World Cup, which and the relentless. It's like being in a TV commercial for 4 weeks.
1: I mean, my kids yesterday had an argument about the fact that one of them had asked to take a day off school 4 years ago for the first World Cup match, and either me or their dad had said no. I don't even remember it. And they had a fight over whether that was reasonable. And I was like, it was 4 years ago, guys. It's in the past. But that's how serious,
26: Zoe, it is. I still have nightmares about the 1974 World Cup quarterfinal. So, forgive me if I don't have that much sympathy. Timandra.
0: I must admit, it's crept up on me. I had not noticed it was coming, which is how unserious I take football. I do follow Liverpool because my dad's from there, so I want to know what mood he's going to be in. So I care about club football in that sense, but I must admit my level of excitement for the World Cup is...
26: Will you watch it?
0: I won't go out of my way to watch it. I mean, if I'm in a pub and they're showing it, or if a load of my friends wanted to go, which they probably wouldn't. But because I live in London, I have friends from all over the place, half of them wouldn't even support England.
26: Yeah. Well, I assume that's absolutely true of Zoe Williams. I mean, I'm guessing that you don't sign up to the ethno-nationalism of supporting England. And
1: this is a really good question, which I've never asked myself.
26: Really?
1: Yeah, because I think, you can't make yourself stateless. If I had like a plausible claim to support another country, then I probably would, but I haven't.
26: What would
0: why
26: be?
0: Don't you just pick the most fashionable one?
1: I can't.
26: Curacao.
1: I'm 52.
0: I think it's kind of sad, isn't it?
26: I'm 52. That's the saddest thing I've heard on radio all morning.
0: Having said that, I live bang next door to a proper South East London pub, which will definitely have all the England flags out and be showing the matches, and there will be an atmosphere of joy or gloom depending on how the matches go. So I will inevitably become infected by the excitement around it.
1: But is that your local? Do you go there all the time?
0: No.
1: Oh, okay. Because I was going to say, if it was your local and suddenly it was going to be full of strangers watching football.
0: Oh, no, it'll be full of the locals watching football.
1: Okay, so, yeah, so that's absolutely fine. Yeah.
26: Yeah, it's interesting, isn't it? I mean, I, of the three of us, I am the one who really is a fanatical football fan. But like the majority of the fans who support my club, Millwall, I couldn't give a monkey's about
0: Thoughts
26: the World Cup.
1: Wow, is that where you got your personality?
26: Have you been dipped in a bath of acid this morning or something?
1: I just mean that no one likes us, we don't care.
26: Yeah, that's kind of it. That's kind of it. It's also, coming from Bermondsey helped, though. that was help. But it's funny that there's a kind of disdain and a lack of interest amongst an awful lot of club fans for this massive jamboree in which people who don't usually watch football matches suddenly all turn out in attendance saying, come on England United, you're terrifically and all this kind of stuff. We kind of don't have that much time for it. Oh God, let's move on. What's the point? What's the point of talking about England's World Cup hopes with two people who couldn't give a monkey's one way or the other?
1: No, I would really be happy if we won, obviously.
26: I would really be happy if we won, obviously. Good, great. All right, let's move on to more exciting things such as Alan Milburn. We are storing up still more problems for the future. The former Health and Social Care Secretary of State, Alan Milburn, has been examining those young Britons who seem to be lost to the system, those not in further education or training, the NEETs, as we call them. In a fairly uncompromising assessment, he has lamented the failure across education, health, welfare, which has led to a generation which does not want to work or cannot work and therefore claims benefits instead. In particular, Milburn suggests that poor mental health and neurodevelopmental conditions have become a leading driver of economic inactivity. Health services must be reoriented to actively help young people engage in the labour market rather than simply labelling them unfit for work. Yet from Milburn, there also seem to be little understanding of at least two important points, that either welfare benefits for the young might be too high to tempt the kids into actually working, or that university may not have been the further education answer which Milburn's sponsor Tony Blair considered it to be. Either way you look at it, and there's so much to talk about here, Milburn has hit on an issue which is kind of vitally important, Zoe, hasn't he?
1: Well, for sure there's a problem with young people having been sold a pup on degrees, basically. Yeah. They were sold the idea that this would A, guarantee them a job at the end, and B, deliver this salary boost. And people are coming out of university and finding A, no jobs at all, and B, even where there are jobs, they're not getting a salary boost and they're not experiencing that that uplift, which was completely sold to them as a natural occurrence. And what we've kind of got here is become like America, where if you haven't got a degree, which costs you an arm and a leg, then you're sort of counted out of a huge number of professional jobs, which didn't used to be the case when I came out of university. And if you have got a degree, then you're under so much debt that even if you do get a job, you don't experience the salary boost or the kind of and like as not, you won't have that job. So I absolutely loathe the discourse that says, oh, benefits are too high and that's why young people aren't working. There is a genuine
26: might
1: crisis.
26: Might be a bit of truth in it,
1: There's
26: though,
1: a
26: mightn't
1: genuine
26: there?
1: Crisis in in entry-level vacancies. And if you kind of, if there is this crisis in entry-level vacancies, then you turn around to young people and go, oh, it sucks to be you're too lazy to look for work because you're getting too much off the state. You're creating what I would imagine is going to be an absolutely furious generation.
26: Tamandra.
0: I mean, I think the benefit, it's not the benefits are too high, and bear in mind, if we're talking about 16 to 25-year-olds, if they're not in work or education, they're almost certainly living at home with their parents. So, you know, what benefits are the parents getting, if anything? But I do think the benefit system incentivizes people to stay on benefits in certain circumstances, and particularly looking at the number of young people not in educational training who are who have health issues, especially mental health issues, which are rising.
1: It's really hard to get a PIP, for example, or it's really
0: not only do you have your benefits, which are because of your health condition, but you also have the identity which goes with the health condition, which increasingly is like, this is who I am. It's very hard to get out of that.
1: I mean,
0: but having said that, I think there's one huge thing which nobody has mentioned that I've seen, which is that they have said persistent absence from school makes you nearly four times more likely to end up not in education. Well, also, persistent absences have increased by more than 70% since the pandemic, closed all the schools and said, oh, it's not important going to school. No, it's much more important that you stay home because the teachers are worried about getting COVID. No, going to school's not important. And then miraculously afterwards, you get a generation of kids who aren't going to school. Like, well, how did that happen? Also, COVID, their social development was completely banjaxed. And so it's also not surprising to me that there's a massive upsurge in mental health problems.
1: I want to just take issue
0: quickly. Because their social development, can I just finish? But the social development was completely stunted by having to spend 18 months, a really crucial time of their lives, having to spend 18 months locked up at home, only able to interact through devices. Now, of course, everyone wants to blame social media. It's like, social media's like, well, maybe if you'd let them leave the house and meet each other, they wouldn't all now be
1: Look, I think it's true that a lot of kids of at every age point, you know, the people who are at the end of primary school, people who are coming up to exams, people at university, they had distinct and devastating impacts of having to stay either at kind of the university accommodation or at home. I don't think it's because teachers were saying, I'm worried about getting COVID.
0: Yeah,
1: didn't come from the unions. I remember when they announced the school closures, it definitely didn't come from the teaching unions. They might have said it in the second pandemic. In the first pandemic, there was that massive panic at the end of March when one minute they were saying, no, we're not going to close schools, that would be devastating for the economy. Overnight, they changed their mind, and that came from
0: the government. But then afterwards, when they wanted to reopen, the union's like, no, you can't. It's dangerous.
1: I just think it's.
0: It's not the only reason. I mean, I think the whole lockdown process was absolutely disastrous for young people.
26: Let us bring accord and peace and agree on that issue.
1: I'm happy to agree on that.
26: As we move on, more from Zoe and Tamandra in the next half hour, when we'll be discussing, among other things, doggies. That was one, just as a kind of example. All after the latest Times Radio news.
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18: This is Chris Berrow with the Times Radio News. Iran has accused Donald Trump of making excessive demands as both sides try to reach a peace deal. The US president wants Tehran to commit to not developing a nuclear weapon and reopen the Strait of Hormuz. Niall Stanage is the White House columnist for The Hill and has been speaking to Times Radio.
21: There may be a deal to reopen the Strait of Hormuz. The reporting we have would suggest the ultimate fate of the nuclear material which Iran possesses will be kicked down the road to some degree in terms of the specifics. And then you have, I mean, one of the top Iranian negotiators was saying that they will do nothing until the other side moves. So a lot of uncertainty.
18: The number of people who've died after getting into difficulty in water during the heat wave has risen to 14. A 19-year-old who'd been at Balderton Lake in Nottinghamshire on Thursday died after being taken to hospital. Officers continue their warning that open water is extremely dangerous. There are new concerns about border check hold-ups at European airports. It's prompted Wizz Air's UK boss to urge passengers to arrive at terminals at least 3 hours before flying home. The new entry-exit system involves fingerprints and facial scanning. Sean Tipton from the Travel Association ABTA says Yvonne Moynihan's comments seem sensible.
4: I think she's clearly taking a better safe than sorry approach, because obviously we are about to enter the busiest time of year. There will be, I'm not exaggerating, millions of British families heading off to Europe. There have been individual problems at certain times today at certain airports, which have caused problems.
18: Thousands of households across the southeast are facing water shortages as Britain's infrastructure struggles to cope with the recent heat wave. The week of water shortages follows similar issues late last year in Tunbridge Wells, when thousands of residents were left without ready access to tap water. Now let's get the latest sports news, and here's Charlie Pritchard.
5: Paris Saint-Germain have beaten Arsenal on penalties to win back-to-back European Cups. The Premier League winners finished 1-1 against the holders after extra time in Budapest, but Gabriel and Eze both missed in the shootout to hand PSG their second title in as many years. Now, Liverpool are looking for a new head coach after sacking Arne Slot just 12 months after winning the Premier League. They finished fifth and failed to win a trophy in his second season in charge, having spent close to £500 million last summer. Bournemouth's Andoni Iraola is the current frontrunner to take over at Anfield, with talks taking place this weekend. In the tennis, defending champion Coco Gauff has been knocked out in the third round of the French Open in a deciding set to Anastasia Potapova. World number one Arina Sabalenka comfortably got past Daria Kasatkina to set up a last 16 clash with Naomi Osaka at Roland Garros. And Wigan have clinched a record-extending 22nd Rugby League Challenge Cup title with a comfortable 40-10 victory over Hull KR. It's the third time Wigan have won the trophy in the last 5 years.
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26: Oh yes, this is Rod Little on Times Radio. Na na na na na na na na na na na, baby give it up. Baby give it up. I'm still reviewing the week with the broadcaster, writer and statistician Timandra Harkness, and the columnist, journalist and author, Zoe Williams. Zoe, you've got a story for us, I think.
1: I do have a story. I mean, it's not the story you think it is. Mamdani wearing the Arsenal kit in a kind of very elaborate and delightful kurta for Eid.
26: Who's Mamdani?
1: Mamdani, he's the mayor of New York.
26: Oh, yeah, yeah.
1: You know who he is.
26: Yeah,
1: It's not like, I'm really delighted by it as a story, but it's not because I'm an Arsenal supporter. It's not because I'm that excited about the Champions League, even though I do like it when other people are happy. It just reminds me of when Mamdani, I don't know if you remember, obviously you don't know who he is, so you won't remember, but I'm sure Tamandra will remember, when he was elected.
26: Oh, I remember now.
1: When he was elected, he gave this speech in which he met, which like 20 years ago would have sounded like a totally normal, if a bit banal, thing to say, in which he said, whether you voted for me or didn't vote for me, I'm here to stand for everyone, govern for everyone, be you know, your voice of the people who want a state in this state. But because it's so unusual, because politics has become so splenetic and divided, especially in the US, it was like listening to Jesus
26: Oh my God. You have drifted so far to the left that you're no longer in the studio, but are in a kind of rock somewhere in the Bristol Channel.
1: We all wish
26: listening
1: that would...
26: to Mamdani is like listening to Jesus. You heard it here first. It wouldn't have sounded like Jesus to Tottenham Hotspur supporters, would it?
1: I stand by it.
26: Of course
1: he's,
26: you do.
1: He might support Arsenal, but he's here to govern for all the football supporters.
26: Is he now? Is he now?
1: Yes, he is.
26: Tamandra, are you a signed up member of his fan club? Do you have his shirt? A signed copy of his shirt?
0: No, I don't have any of his shirts. I'm also not an Arsenal supporter. But I thought it was really, really interesting story, though, that he is displaying simultaneously both his support for Arsenal and his status as a practicing Muslim, because he wore the kurta to Eid, public Eid celebrations, because we just had Eid al-Adha, I think.
26: Well, you brought it up. You finished it
0: anyway,
26: off, mate.
0: Well, no, but that's why he had it made. He had made, not only in honour of the Champions League final, but also for this public Muslim celebration. And I thought, this is so 21st century, because everything is about signalling what your loyalties are. And so celebrating your religion is very much now, for a lot of people, it's a very public thing. It's not just saying, you know, I have an inner faith and this guides my morality. In fact, when, you know, Blair used to do that. It was very frowned upon. People like, you know, why is he bringing up being a Christian? He should leave this out of politics. But now, which faith you belong to,

0: he didn't bring it up. People said, people asked him to bring it up, and he said, we don't do God. He was famous for it. The thing about what the context, which I think you're deliberately leaving out, is that Islamophobia in the UK and in the US has gone through the roof. I mean, it's not unusual for politicians in mainstream or fringe parties to describe being Muslim as itself a terrorist act. So it's not unusual to see people describing Islam as a fundamentally problematic religion.
1: Well,
0: it's
1: that's different to saying it's a terrorist religion.
0: Okay, maybe
1: I would argue, Zoe, that if you finish my point. Yeah, I'm in charge. I'm the patriarch in charge of this.
0: Then you're not.
1: If Nigel Farage appeared tomorrow wearing an Arsenal shirt, you would decry it as cheap populism.
0: No, I wouldn't. When would I do that? Anyway, that's completely separate to my point. My point was, Islamophobia is a real and pressing bigotry which has gripped two nations by the neck. And if somebody comes out wearing a kurta, they're not saying, oh, it used to be private, but now I'm public because I'm all about a tribe. They're saying, this is not a problem. It is not a problem to be Muslim, and it shouldn't be a problem. And I think that's a legitimate thing to say.
1: Hang on, we've got to move on, otherwise we won't get anywhere.
0: Okay.
1: We need to move on.
0: You want to talk about the Pope, right?
1: Chimandra wants to talk about... about someone who is necessarily a lesser human being than Mandana, which is the Pope, of course.
2: Because he's not Jesus.
1: Yeah, because he's not Jesus. Yeah.
2: I should, now religion is so significant, I should perhaps say I'm not a Catholic or even a Christian, in fact, but I think it's very interesting that the Pope has brought out his encyclical, which is one of their regular Catholic publications, to say, here's the teaching of the Catholic Church, basically, because he's the head of the Church, and that one of the huge themes of it is artificial intelligence, because he's concerned about the fundamental dignity of human beings. And actually, I did plough through the whole thing. It's called Magnifica Humanitas. It is quite long. and there's some really interesting stuff in it. A lot of the stuff about artificial intelligence is completely common sense. And in fact, probably a refreshing counter to Blair's wide-eyed enthusiasm, because he talks about... You know, it can be a great tool for humanity, but also we have to recognise it's in the control of a small number of people and not necessarily under democratic control, and it could have negative effects. A lot of them are things that we've heard before, but put very well. But he has a very particular... He goes back to, you know, what is it that makes humans unique? And he actually has a pop, actually, at transhumanists and the people that say we should transcend mere humanity and unify ourselves with the machines and become better. And he says, no, being human is what's important. And the things that you're trying to get over, our fallibility, our mortality, our weakness, are the things that are important about being human. And he makes a very lovely... So-called artificial intelligences do not undergo experiences, do not possess a body, do not feel joy or pain, do not mature through relationships, and do not know from within what love, work, friendship, or responsibility mean. Nor do they have a moral conscience, so they do not judge good and evil, grasp the ultimate meaning of situations, or bear responsibility for consequences.
1: Very nicely written.
0: Lovely, yeah.
2: I find it quite refreshing that it's very thoughtful and nuanced and in-depth consideration of AI, which, I mean, you know, we ought to expect from the Pope, because that is kind of his job, to think deeply about things. Incidentally, I met and interviewed a monk in... technically a friar, I think, in Rome when I was writing my last book about technology. And he was then the Vatican's special advisor on AI. So I'm wondering whether he still is and whether he has an input, because he was very thoughtful and interesting.
1: Very lovely words. Good speechwriter, whoever it is. I wonder.
0: He's definitely my favourite pope.
1: Yes, I thought he probably would be.
2: But not on a par with Jesus. But he's only from Chicago and not New York.
0: I think they're both like Jesus.
1: Well, we found a chord at last. This is Rod Liddell on Times Radio.
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4: Half the population are women. 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
3: And diverse opinion.
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2: Somehow, this is still Rod Little on Times Radio, and I'm reviewing the week's news with Tamandra Harkness and Zoe Williams. And thanks for your text, Mike, who says, Magnifica Humanita. Plays centre-half for Man City, doesn't he? Thank you for that, Mike. That's very good. Now, the latest figures from the Office for National Statistics suggest that the number of babies born in the UK to migrant families has now reached 40%. It's up by 0.5%. This is partly because the number of people coming into our country has soared over the last 15 years, and partly because no Indigenous Brits are having children, finding them annoying, time-consuming, and the source of evil smells. Should we care about this? Either on account of the declining Indigenous birth rate, or because there are still people like me around who would prefer the British demographic to reflect the early episodes of Midsummer Murders, the ones with John Nettles, where middle-class white people in nice houses kill each other. But anyway, you know that underneath they're perfectly decent folk. Where are we on this? I assume, Zoe, that the latest figures on births does not offer so much as a shiver of worry to yourself.
3: I don't even understand the question, Rod. I don't even understand why you would look at a baby and say where its parents were born would make it a better or worse baby. I just do not understand.
2: No one was saying anything about it being better or worse. What we're saying is that it's a change.
3: Well, that's such a mealy mouth. I remember a Rod Little who would have put their cards on the table.
2: What cards are they?
3: Oh, I'm not saying it's good or bad. I'm just saying it's a change. I mean, come on.
2: But it is a change. It's a demographic change.
3: Just say what you think.
2: It's a demographic change. If you think it's a good thing, fine. If you think it's a bad thing, fine. But it is a demographic change.
3: What do you think?
2: I'm not sure. I think there is a worry about the rapidity with which the nation is changing.
3: It's a change, and it's a rapidity of change, and you've got no view on the change, but you want to mark the change.
2: Well, I've just said that it's a...
3: The change is fast.
2: I've said there's a rapidity of change which might prove a problem culturally down the years. You may think it doesn't, Zoe, but other people do.
3: I just wish you would say what you mean.
2: Well, I just have.
3: Well, you don't. You haven't really.
2: I don't know what you want me to do. Write it down. Timandra.
4: I think it's not a very surprising change in a way, because, as you say, the thing is the overall birth rate is dropping, and it's very clear that among certain cultures, and I say that realizing this is a very vague and sweeping statement, among certain cultures, the idea that you should have children and maybe have them early and have lots of them is still valued. And among other cultures, it's not.
2: Yeah.
4: And I think that's what underlies this. So, in a sense, and I say this, I'm a bit terrible hypocrite because I've been too lazy to have children.
3: You just couldn't be arsed.
4: I really couldn't be arsed. To be fair, if I'd been with somebody who really wanted them, I'd have said, oh, all right, you know, I like children well enough. They look like a lot of hard work. But now I feel bad because I think, well, you know, if nobody has children, who's going to look after me when I'm old? But, you know, who's going to keep civilization going if nobody has children? So I'm rather more concerned with the overall decline
2: yes.
4: in people. People wanting children, or people feeling
2: exactly.
4: ready to have children,
2: yeah.
4: people feeling that they are adult enough to have children. As I say, I'm a terrible hypocrite because, you know, I'm still one of those people, like, I barely feel grown up enough to run my own life, let alone like raise some other human beings to take over the running of society in the future. So I can see that. But I do think it's a huge problem and it's not unique to Britain. I mean, it's most of the world, birth rates are falling and there are fewer children.
2: Well,
4: and I think it reflects a lack of faith in the future.
3: Well, exactly. I agree with that. And I think there is a kind of pervasive pessimism, which I do not understand. You know, it's like, because people say, oh, it's because of climate change. And you're like, well, why? Because of climate. You know, I grew up when nuclear war was about to happen. And we all thought that, but we weren't pessimistic. There's a kind of real grinding disbelief in a better future, which I think, and this is as conspiracy theorist as I ever get, I think has been actually planted by the oligarch class.
2: Oh my God!
3: I can't see a reason for it. I cannot see a reason for it. But anyway,
4: but surely they would want more people to work for them for nothing in the future.
3: Well, yeah, they do want that, but they also want a kind of pessimistic grind so that nobody rises up in revolution.
4: Wow.
3: I think. Anyway, the side issue to that is that, as you say, people, like a lot of people, think that, you know, it's irresponsible to bring children into the world because of galloping climate change, or they blankly can't afford it, they're not stable enough with their housing. It is a problem. And I think if there are people in society optimistic enough to throw the dice and have those children that we need for the future and for the good of mankind, then, you know, we should be celebrating. We should be putting on a ticker tape parade for those people and not complaining about where they were born.
2: No one's complaining about it, so you have to try to get over
3: it.
2: Nobody was complaining about it. You were the one who drifted into this bizarre part of the argument.
3: Yeah.
2: What I'm talking about is the demographic change itself, and indeed what you guys have been talking about, which is that nobody wishes to have babies anymore. I mean, that's obviously an exaggeration, but the birth rate, as Tamandra rightly said, has declined across the more affluent the society, the lower the birth rate. That would seem to be the demographic, that the better off we are, the more likely we are to delay parenthood or not to become parents at all. Why is that, Tamandra?
4: And also the more educated. This is one of the interesting things.
2: Yeah, and the more educated,
4: that actually correlates even better with education, especially women's education, than with wealth. But it is gradually sweeping across the whole world. And obviously part of it is the perfectly rational thing that, thank heavens, infant mortality is plummeting all over the world, and your infants are more likely to survive to adulthood. So there is no longer the kind of, well, I'd better have seven because only three of them are going to live, thankfully. But I do think in the wealthier countries, ironically, I think there is less sense that the future is going to be better than the past. And I do think that's one of the things. And also, I think a lack of confidence in people that they are adult enough to raise children.
2: Well, a lot of them aren't.
3: Haven't you got about 100?
2: Haven't you got
3: 100? 100 of those are just the ones you know
2: They
3: about.
2: Call me the Sperminator. You know, they do that. We're going to move on now because I've got only 3 minutes to get in the most important story of the day. Dogs. The latest news from the Kennel Club suggests that while the Labrador Retriever is still easily the UK's most popular breed, adored for its intelligence-friendly nature and sensible centre-right politics, there is an interloper amongst the usual collection of breeds. For the first time ever, the Whippet has broken into the top 15, spurred on apparently by a Best in Show award at Crafts and the backing of celebrity owners. I can't say I'm fond of Whippets. They have a sullen, skulking quality and that kind of whiplash tail held between their legs. And they're also a bit snappy and comparatively thick as mints. So I can't remember. Do you have a dog?
3: I've got a Staffy.
2: Yeah, I thought you did.
3: But when I first met you, I had a Staffy Ridgeback Cross.
2: Whoa.
3: I know.
2: That's hardcore.
3: That was a dog on a half.
2: That is a dog on a half.
3: Oh, I love that dog.
4: Wouldn't put that in your handbag.
2: No, you wouldn't, would you?
3: I think of Whippets as accessory dogs, but that's really rude, and I really hope all my friends with Whippets aren't listening because they would hate that. But, you know, it's like having a little model on your...
4: They are a bit heroin chic, aren't they?
3: Yeah.
4: I would love to have a dog, but my life is too irregular, so I'm always like talking to other people's dogs. But can I throw in a last minute controversial suggestion? Is that the popularity
2: probably
4: of dogs reflects like people not wanting children? It's like, well, we don't want children because that's too much responsibility and expense and so on. But we'll have a dog and we'll treat the dog like a child and buy it all sorts of accessories and give it a name and carry it around and refuse to be parted from it, even in restaurants.
2: I would contend with that. I think that the people who don't want a child will probably go for a cat because
4: a cat is like a teenager, it just comes in and eats, and then goes out without talking to you, you don't have to do anything with it.
2: You know, that's the point. Whereas with a dog,
4: it's like a practice child.
2: It's like a practice. Well, a dog was more effort than a child. The dog I had, bless the little dog.
3: What did you have?
2: My last dog, beautiful dog, was a Labrador Collie cross, and she was absolutely lovely. But so constrained the way in which we lived, so utterly, utterly changed the way we lived, that we couldn't go anywhere. I wonder if that's... Maybe that's one of the reasons people are having whippets, because they die quite young. I don't know. Anyway, I would like to say an enormous thank you to Tamandra and Zoe for a thoroughly invigorating half hour. It seemed like half an hour. Thank you ever so much.
3: High praise.
2: Thank you. Very high praise. OK, this is Rod Little on Times Radio. Let's get some analysis from the US now. On what's going on in the various fraudulent peace deals which seem to be being flagged around over Washington and Iran. And we've got the Sunday Times Washington editor Katie Balls on the line to talk to us. There was meant to be a big meeting, regarding another possible peace deal with Iran, but Iran signals no agreement has been reached and Trump is claiming to be on the verge of a deal. What's going on? What's going to happen next? Does anyone know, Katie?
5: I don't think anyone knows, Rod, so we could just end the segment here.
2: Yeah, it's remarkable, isn't it, that these peace deals get flagged up and yet nobody seems to be in agreement with any of them. What's Trump saying at the moment?
5: So we know that yesterday he was in the Situation Room where they make lots of these high-level decisions, and he was very keen to tell people he was. He did a social post. He said the deal was close, but he was going into the room to make a final decision about whether to accept a deal with Iran. And of course, the implication being if the US don't accept a deal, do you have escalation, which has been the question for weeks. He left the Situation Room. The White House confirmed this, but we never got an update from the president on what he had decided or not decided. And in that space, you have the Iranians coming out and some Iranian figures saying, oh, well, the problem is Donald Trump's too unreliable. He changes his mind all the time. The White House would say the problem is the Iranian regime is too divided, obviously partly because the Americans took out the Ayatollah, and it's hard to work out who exactly is in charge. Has the supreme leader backed the deal? So we have just a lot of mixed messages, and a sense that you're always going to get some rhetoric from both sides in a negotiation, to say, oh, the other side isn't doing X or Y. That can be pressure to try and get a deal. I think here it just feels pretty murky as to how close they are or not, and whether Donald Trump and his red lines when it comes to this deal, whether he's got enough that he has a deal he can actually sell the US public.
2: Yeah, I mean, we're still in exactly the same territory we've been in for the best part of 3 months, which is that there is no agreement on the Straits of Hormuz, and there is no agreement on what is going to happen to the nuclear material which Iran has amassed over the last 20 years. Nothing really has changed, has it?
5: No, we keep hearing the deal is pretty much 95% there, but you are slightly reminded of, Brexit negotiations, where the 5% left is the bit that no one can actually agree on. And therefore, you can have all the fairly easy stuff done. But as you say, the two issues are you need to get the Strait of Hormuz opened. Right now, the situation in terms of the Strait is worse than before Donald Trump struck Iran. And then why did he go in? It wasn't to get something open that was open before he started. It was over nuclear, and therefore he needs something on that. So those are the two issues. But it does feel a little bit almost like the backstop in Brexit.
2: Yes.
5: There's clearly some places they can land. And I think with Donald Trump too, there is just a little bit of a sense now. If you think about early on in the conflict, he would do a Truth Social, pick up the phone to a journalist cold calling him and say, a deal's nearly done and the markets would rebound. Now, the markets are still paying attention, sure. But I think every time Donald Trump says a deal is nearly done, people take it a bit less,
2: Value. Yeah, I was going to ask, is that the view throughout the US amongst the populace, amongst the voters, that actually he is not succeeding in doing what he wants to do with Iran? Do people grasp that he has not succeeded?
5: So speaking to a few figures about this who are pretty plugged in, one of the US pollster, and they're saying he has a problem in the sense that public were never really behind the war before or after. There wasn't a rally around the flag effect. But also, a lot of people just switched off now. So, they're not paying that much attention to it, which in a way could be not the worst thing in the world for Trump if people aren't, you know, there's not this huge immediate pressure. But certainly there is a feeling that people have stopped listening. And therefore, how is he going to sell what he gets? And those who do have opinions on the Iran war, if you look at all the polling, it's not a vote winner for Donald Trump, even if the Republican base is largely still behind him.
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13: This is Chris Berrow with the Times Radio News. Paris Saint-Germain have beaten Arsenal on penalties to win the Champions League final for the second year running. Mikel Arteta's men went ahead in the early stages of the game, but PSG equalised with a penalty. In the shootout, Gabriel missed his penalty.
14: He's missed the target, he's blazed it over the bar, and it isn't to be for Arsenal.
13: These Arsenal fans think the result is fair.
15: Looking at the stats, they play better than us. And we didn't take our moments, and football's about moments, right?
13: Around 500 officers are being deployed across North London as Arsenal fans gather to celebrate winning the Premier League. Specialist drone teams will also be part of what's expected to be one of the largest policing operations of the year. Fans are being encouraged not to gather around the Emirates Stadium because of security concerns. Meanwhile, more than 130 people were arrested in France after violence disrupted celebrations that were taking place from PSG fans. The head of the World Health Organization has been in the area of the Democratic Republic of Congo, hit hardest by the Ebola outbreak. The disease is spreading faster in Bunia than the response, despite better organized health facilities and new aid arriving. Dr. Tedros Ghebreyesus says he wants to listen to community leaders on how to best stop it spreading.
16: Pushing orders from my comfortable office in Geneva is easy. But if I'm asking my colleagues to work with the community and I am asking communities to protect themselves to do this and that, the best way would be to come and be in the same place.
13: Suspected case of Ebola is being investigated in Brazil. British holidaymakers are being told to remain confident in booking breaks. It's after Wizz Air's UK boss urged passengers to arrive at European airports 3 hours before flight takeoffs. Yvonne Moynihan's warning of lengthy queues caused by new biometric border checks. Krum Garkov, who helped oversee the EES system's development, believes things will settle.
17: In such complex transformation, there is always a learning curve for all parties involved, travelers, carriers, border guards, other authorities. So there will be an adjustment time, which I believe will be relatively short, and then things will be much smoother.
13: A former boss of Marks & Spencer has been drafted in by the government to help get more young people into work. Mark Boland's tasked with delivering the Youth Guarantee Scheme that will give 18 to 21-year-olds a job, training or access to education. A report found that one in eight 16 to 24-year-olds aren't employed and risk becoming the lost generation. Its author, former Health Secretary Alan Milburn, says entry-level opportunities have disappeared.
18: Those jobs have gone. You know, that first rung on the career ladder, it's more out of reach for them, and they're left in this absurd catch-22 situation where employers are asking for work experience, but of course they haven't had the opportunity to get work experience. So, and this is where they get really frustrated.
13: The number of people who've died after getting into difficulty in water during the heatwave has risen to 14. A 19-year-old who'd been at Balderton Lake in Nottinghamshire on Thursday died yesterday after being taken to hospital. Officials are continuing to warn that open water is extremely dangerous. Forecasters are warning of a wet end to the month after the record-breaking heatwave in parts of the country. Western and northern England will see heavy showers as temperatures start to return to average for the time of year. Liam Eslick from the Met Office has this warning for drivers.
19: It's been incredibly dry this summer, so any heavy, intense rainfall is likely to cause some surface water issues. It's going to take some time for that soil to moisten up and allow it to drain properly. So any heavy, intense rainfall will likely run off and will cause some issues.
13: And for a news bulletin when you want it, search for the Times Radio News Briefing on any podcast platform.
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20: Hello and welcome to the Times Tech Podcast, where we unpack how technology is reshaping business, culture, and everyday life. I am Danny Fortson out here in Silicon Valley. Katie isn't here this week, but stepping in is another brilliant member of the tech team here, my colleague Mark Selman, technology correspondent for The Times.
21: Hello, it's good to be back.
20: It's great to have you, good sir. Today, we have a few light subjects. We're talking about the partnership in the world of tech between Anthropic and the Catholic Church.
21: That's right. This week, Pope Leo presented a major statement on AI at the Vatican alongside one of the co-founders of the AI company Anthropic. And we'll be digging into what was said and why it matters.
20: Plus, we'll be talking about why social media is as dangerous to your kids, apparently, as smoking or not wearing a seatbelt.
21: And later on, we'll be hearing from the CEO of Proxima Fusion, a German startup trying to provide limitless clean energy by recreating the very same reaction that powers the sun. We'll find out how they do it and how far away this technology is from being a reality. But first, let's talk about that strange partnership between Silicon Valley and the Vatican.
20: Yes, this does. This gives you a real sense of, like, you know, truth is stranger than fiction. So Pope Leo, who is the first head of the Catholic Church from America, has become the latest voice to join the debate over AI. And he's just released the first encyclical of his papacy, which is a major teaching document in which he has warned about the dangers of AI and what it poses to humanity if left unchecked. And speaking at a Vatican conference, he warned that AI risks becoming, in his words, a, quote, instrument of domination, exclusion, and death in the hands of big tech.
21: Okay, so it's about 42,000 words.
20: Yes.
21: It's about half a book, and you've got to sum it up for our listeners in about 10 seconds.
20: We got about 10 minutes to do all that. No problem. First of all, Mark, I want you to be honest. Have you read it?
21: No, AI helped me read it for everyone. But I have to say, you know, I didn't really have time to read 42,000 words, and this is exactly what AI was created for, surely.
20: Indeed, there's almost an irony in that, in what you just said. The framing he puts out is, there's two examples. There's the Tower of Babel, and then the Book of Nehemiah about the rebuilding of the wall in Jerusalem. And the Tower of Babel is, in his estimation, what we don't want. It's this thing that was driven by hubris, where all of these humans got together, tried to build this tower to the heavens, and basically pushed God to one side and wanted to kind of show how kind of amazing and supreme humans were. Nehemiah, in his other example, his walls destroyed and it is rebuilt by the community. Everybody coming together, taking a piece, and together they build this thing that benefits everyone. And he's like, these are our two options, right? And I think it's really interesting that he lays out, these are our two options with this very, very powerful new technology. And how are we going to go about it? And I will say, living here, out here in Silicon Valley on the West Coast, it feels very Babel-ish out here. But he also had an odd kind of bedfellow in rolling this out to the world, did he not?
21: Yeah, you've always got to have a tech founder beside you when you start essentially destroying the technology. But yeah, it was a very strange thing to have a co-founder of the AI company Anthropic there at the same time as denouncing the technology, essentially, and the way it's being built by a few companies.
20: Yeah, so the person who was there is a guy called Christopher Ola, who's a co-founder of the AI company Anthropic. And he was at this event kind of sitting just a few seats down from the Pope, and where the Pope is talking about, like, look, this technology is being driven by effectively a handful of companies that are, what do you call it? I think transnational was the word he used, that are basically more powerful than governments, which feels right. And he's kind of just raising all of the potential issues that comes along with that. And it was just quite extraordinary to, you know, these are strange times in which we live, where you have a San Francisco AI developer, one of the founders sitting three seats away from the Pope, as he releases a book-length warning about the technology that they're building. And I think it's worth saying that the Pope doesn't come off as like anti-technology. He does lay out like, this is, can do amazing things. But he's also really warns about a few different things. One of them being like, this is not human. This is built to imitate humanity, but humanity is separate, apart, and beautiful, and should not be kind of shunted aside by this technology. In other words, don't put this technology that is built in our image above humanity itself.
21: Yeah, I mean, you hear that this criticism from people very much in the camp of criticizing social media, and they've moved on to AI, and the way they position AI as a technology that is essentially anti-human. It is there to replace humans. And they, you know, they and many others are very concerned about it and where it's leading us.
20: He does talk also about jobs, which again, it's almost like it's a theological document, but it's also almost like a policy document around like, what does this leave human work, human dignity? And those two are very linked, right? And it made me think of when Eric Schmidt from Google was giving his commencement address at a big university here in the U.S. and got booed off. He didn't get booed off stage. He got heavily booed as soon as he brought up the two words that everybody hates, artificial intelligence, because you have a bunch of 21, 22-year-olds getting out to the world in this world where Anthropic, who was sitting three seats away from the Pope, has been saying, oh, we're going to eliminate 50% of entry-level white-collar work very, very soon. This is going to completely upend society. Get ready.
21: If you go through that document, it is like a shopping list of all the worries about AI, from power concentration, accountability, regulation, etc. And I think that's why obviously Anthropic were there, who have always, you know, been front-footed when it comes to arguing for regulation, which obviously some say is good and some say is very self-serving, and that argument will always continue when it comes to tech companies. But it also is part of this, you know, interesting part of the soap opera between the Pope and the Trump administration, who have obviously been at odds. And then you've got Anthropic, who's at odds with the Trump administration, and then suddenly Anthropic turns up at the Vatican, and it's a very neat circle.
20: The last thing this made me think of is I spent, you know, close to 3 weeks in the courtroom in Oakland in this past month listening to Sam Altman and Elon Musk duke it out over the founding of OpenAI. And when Elon Musk was testifying, he talked about the origin of the story, right? Like how OpenAI came to be. And it was at his birthday party. He was talking to Larry Page from Google. And they got into this argument, because Larry Page was like basically insultingly referred to Elon Musk as a speciesist. In other words, you're too worried about humans. They were talking about AI and how AI is going to be the greatest thing ever and it's going to surpass us in every way possible. And Elon said basically like, that's a little worrying, that vision of the world and your kind of values at the heart of that is you kind of don't care what that means for humans. That was his view of what Larry Page was saying. And Page in response apparently said, well, you're just a speciesist. And he was like, yeah, I'm team human. But it just struck me that kind of story about the founding of OpenAI, which of course has kicked off this whole revolution, struck me as reading through this encyclical called Magnifica Humanitas about the kind of, let's not forget the humans here, because out here, there is this sense, almost religious, that we are entering this new age where the machines are smarter than all of us, where we are going to be effectively become pets to the machines. And this is the Pope being like, whoa, even if these machines are truly capable, we have to really think hard about what we value here and how this is going to play out, because this could go very badly.
21: Yeah. I mean, look, the industry really does have to start really grappling with this potential backlash, because the Pope is obviously extremely influential, more than a billion people, and it's you know, if he's standing up and putting into an intellectually coherent way, you know, all the fears of, you know, all the critics across the world, that's not going to stop this backlash. That's just going to keep it going. And I think that, you know, the industry has not really come out with a coherent way to deal with the backlash, because obviously, you know, most of the time it's like, yes, but we've got to save cancer. We are going to, you know, create new materials. We are going to have great leaps forward in science. But that's a promise. And I think we are starting to see that the problems emerge, whether they're geopolitical or economic in the labor market. And that comes before the promises.
20: I mean, the marketing has been a masterclass in how not to do it. It's been stunningly bad. Silicon Valley tech companies are just like, don't worry, guys. It's all going to be wonderful. We're all heading toward this incredible age of abundance. But to get there, it's going to be really messy, and you're all going to be put out of a job, and it's going to completely upend society, and it's going to make a whole small class of trillionaires, and all this economic value is going to be funneled to the controllers of these models, etc. But just like that, just to put a fine point on it, I think the four hyperscalers are set to spend something like $1 trillion this year on data centers. So Anthropic's co-founder can sit next to the Pope, but they're not slowing down, right? They are accelerating at a pace that is unprecedented in the history of capitalism, if you look at what's happening with their sales. And so this train is gaining steam, not losing steam. Yeah, and the stakes feel like they're getting higher, and Silicon Valley is just doing such a poor job of taking responsibility and from my view, being thoughtful about how this is, what this is going to mean out there in the world.
21: Well, that does bring us on to the next story quite beautifully. Did anyone say social media?
20: Yes, exactly.
21: Yeah, because, you know, we're still dealing with the previous technology that looks like it's got out of hand. And that's really the conversation that we've been having in the UK this week.
20: So what's been happening? I hear there is a report.
21: Yeah, so this is the Academy of Medical Royal Colleges. They brought out a report that claims that medical professionals view the use of smartphones as on a par with not wearing a seatbelt in the car. And that report was essentially submitted to a government consultation on what to do with social media, and that finished this week. And it's really all part of the pressure on the Prime Minister and the government to act and deal with the effects and impacts of social media on kids. If you were to wind this back about six to eight months ago, this government didn't really want to do, the Prime Minister was not really in favour of banning or a blanket ban on social media, but lots happened since then. Obviously, his authority has weakened. We've had a blanket ban introduced in Australia. And there's been a very effective campaign both within Parliament and outside of Parliament for something to be done regulatory-wise to deal with social media and kids. And so that's where we are. And in 3 weeks, 2 to 3 weeks' time, we're expecting an announcement from the government explaining what they're going to do next. And we're expecting some kind of ban.
20: Is this report part of that consultation process? In other words,
21: yeah,
20: in the 2 to 3 weeks when we hear the final thumbs up, thumbs down from the government, this is part of that kind of what's going into that process.
21: Yeah. So the government, when it has a planning on big laws like this, they have a public consultation. Now, whether or not that is a genuine process or whether they just have to, you know, go through that is a matter of debate. But yeah, they have this national conversation. There's sort of up to 80,000 submissions. It's just a massive project. But obviously, politically, they kind of have an idea of what they want to do. But this process is, you know, all the stakeholders, so to speak, you know, try to get their Tuppenny Halfpenny's worth. And this was the medics doing it.
20: I'm curious to get your sense of the vibes, so to speak, in the UK. But certainly out here, it does feel like we had Beban Kidron on, I think last month or 2 months ago, talking about this as well. And she's been right on the forefront of it in the UK. It's like a switch has been flipped, where it's like, you know, after years and years and years of like being like, it's not conclusive, there's not enough evidence, etc. Like, it feels like, one, the evidence is piling up, so that argument has been harder to make. And also, lawmakers around the world have decided to like not wait around anymore for social media to effectively police itself in a real way. And so, as you mentioned, you have what's happening in Australia. We talked about it before in the pod. I covered the first big social media trial in LA that was found against Meta and YouTube, where they were found to, yes, you did create these addictive products. So after that LA case, you had this new federal case coming up where you had a school district in Kentucky saying, look, you ruined our kids. We've had to divert our very limited resources to mental health services and other things to deal with this kind of the fallout of social media. All four social media companies that were defendants in that case have all settled as well. So that snowball is very much rolling down the mountain.
21: A lot of this, actually, you can trace back to Jonathan Haidt's book. He's a social psychologist who wrote The Anxious Generation. That you cannot underestimate the impact of that book on policymakers, on parents. And once that happens, the politics changes. When this becomes a popular measure, then guess what? Politicians sort of, their ears prick up and they realize they've got to do something because, hey, what? It's popular. It's a vote winner. And that's what happened in Australia. It was the wife of a premier in southern Australia read that book. She, you know, she tapped her husband on the shoulder, said, you've got to do something. He brought in a law that was popular. And then the Prime Minister of the whole country acted. And guess what? It was done very quickly. So that is the dynamic at play here. And here we're talking, you know, we're slightly dancing on the head of a pin as to, you know, what kind of ban. Is it an Australia-style ban? Is it a ban, a conditional ban, basically, that says, hey, guess what, companies, unless you make that product safe and get rid of all these algorithms and, you know, auto scroll, etc., you won't be able to serve it to children. You won't be able to offer it to children. So that kind of ban. And we think it's the latter, but we're not obviously 100% sure. We wait to hear. But whether or not they're going to act the same way with AI, we don't know. But actually, interestingly, I think that some of the proposals that come out in a few weeks will be dealing with AI chatbots, because the government's been very worried, as a lot of people individually, about the impact of AI chatbots on kids and even adults. So that's where we're going. Anyway, should we move on to our guest today? He is the CEO of Proxima Fusion, a German company attempting to provide Earth with limitless clean energy. The process they're trying to recreate is called nuclear fusion, and it's the same reaction that powers the sun. It involves heating plasma to more than 100 million degrees.
20: And that sounds very hard, but in this moment where we hear Elon Musk talking about putting data centers in space to solve this problem, perhaps this does actually make sense. But scientists all over the world have been trying to crack this problem for decades, and they hope it could eventually provide huge quantities of clean energy for the world, because it doesn't rely on fossil fuels and produces no harmful greenhouse gases and very little nuclear waste, and it has nothing. It's very different from what you would expect or comes out of nuclear fission. But anyway, Proxima recently secured 400 million euros from the state of Bavaria and is seeking further investment of more than $1 billion as Europe tries to compete with the US and China in the race for fusion technology. Francesco Sciortino, thank you so much for taking the time to come on the pod.
1: Very happy to be here.
20: So I have many questions for you. I don't know if you've heard, there's this thing called artificial intelligence that needs lots and lots and lots and lots of power.
1: Tell me about it.
20: And fusion is one of these things. It's like the energy white whale, right? It's like it produces tons of continuous clean power. The only exhaust, if you will, is water, I believe, or something like that. Could you just explain what nuclear fusion is? I know this is basic, but can you explain what nuclear fusion is? And where we are, because this feels like this is a thing that we've been talking about and hoping for decades and just trying to understand where we are here in 2026.
1: As you said, it's the ultimate source of clean energy. And the right tense there is it will be fantastic, because we don't make fusion energy quite, not at the scales that are useful for commercial fusion production. The fusion concept, the fusion physical process is nothing new. We've known it for more than 100 years. We can do it in the lab. But doing a little bit of it and making instead copious amounts of clean energy is a different level. So we've been chasing fusion for commercial civil energy production for 60, 70 years. And the UK has actually had a really big role in the history of fusion. There has been a pretty significant acceleration in the field in the last 20 years or so. And I think that has been really on the exponential side. In the last 2 years, especially in the domain where Proxima operates, there's been more progress than in the previous 20 years, quite objectively. And this is happening across a number of topics in fusion because of computation, better electronics, much stronger magnets. So there are a number of tailwinds. Artificial intelligence is one of those. So in some sense, there is a coupling of AI and fusion where AI is helping us to get to fusion much faster. But you also need fusion, supposedly, to feed the AI at some point. It's pretty hard to imagine a future of humanity where there is growth in the sense that we want to see it that does not involve clean baseload energy from fusion. Of course, fusion needs to be not just clean, but also commercially viable. And that's the ultimate challenge of fusion, which every private fusion company is pursuing. There is a zoo of concepts in fusion.
20: A zoo of concepts. I love that.
1: Yeah, you could say so. Yeah. So fusion is, you know, it's not a technology. Fusion is a physical process. And how you implement that process and you make a power plant out of it is a wide field.
20: So just so people understand, I think, and you can correct me where I'm wrong because I'm not a science reporter, you're effectively recreating the process of the sun on Earth and doing it in a kind of enclosed environment. So you're creating a reaction that will generate something like 150 million, 200 million degrees. Is it Fahrenheit or Celsius?
1: We're talking about Celsius or Kelvin. At the end of the day, what's important is that they're really high temperatures. We're looking at 10 times the center of the sun.
20: Yes, yep. Exactly. It reminds me of my kids when they ever say, like, what would happen if whatever? You fired a rocket into the sun, and be like, it would melt. It was like, it would melt everything, right? So it feels like the kind of the challenge is creating something that's 200 million degrees or whatever the number is in a way that doesn't destroy everything around it. Is that basically how to sum it up?
1: Yeah. In some of the ways in which we are targeting to make commercial fusion, we are trying to confine the hot ionized matter in a cage of some sort. That's what Proxima does. We create a magnetic field cage. And that cage basically suspending this hot matter away from any material. We use magnetic fields to confine and hold this hot stuff in a stable way for as long as we want it.
20: Using very powerful magnets to effectively suspend it.
1: That's right. So the magnet technology is one of the key enablers and one of the things that has been accelerating massively in the past few years. The other one is really computational simulation and optimization. So the ability to design these complex donut-shaped devices with all these twisty magnets that, you know, we started using supercomputing to design stellarators in the 80s, 90s, but the computing of that time was so-and-so, let's say, compared to what we have today. So AI, you know, it's accelerating the way we design because we design also through code, and the acceleration of code, you know very well, is something spectacular these days. But AI is also helping us explore geometries. If you look at what a stellarator is, so this donut-shaped device with twisty shapes, a lot of the complexity is in the integrated geometries. So the design just being very complex for a human brain to really capture in all its consequences. And it turns out that an AI is pretty good at doing that.
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13: This is Chris Barrow with the Times Radio News. Iran has accused Donald Trump of making excessive demands as both sides try to reach a peace deal. The US president wants Tehran to commit to not developing a nuclear weapon and reopen the Strait of Hormuz. Aaron David Miller is a senior fellow at the Carnegie Endowment for International Peace.
30: I think he doesn't really care. He cares about the midterms, but the truth is he'll blame it on bad Republican candidates. What Trump cares about is being seen to be a loser. And frankly, right now, I think you'd have to give this round to the Iranians.
13: People are being urged to check with their airline how long they need to arrive at European airports before flights home. The UK's head of Wizz Air is suggesting 3 hours because of predicted lengthy queues caused by new border checks. Sean Tipton from the Travel Association ABTA says there doesn't have to be a long delay.
2: The EU did give them powers to step the CERN checks down if unreasonably long queues were developing. They call them contingency plans. So I think that's the most important thing that airports, they do see this problem is developing, that they let people through without doing all of these checks, because they can do that.
13: Forecasters are warning of a wet end to the month after the record-breaking heatwave in parts of the country. Western and northern England will see heavy showers as temperatures start to return to average for the time of year. 14 people are known to have died after getting into trouble in open water. It's understood that the former England footballer Raheem Sterling has been arrested on suspicion of drug driving. The 31-year-old is alleged to have crashed his Lamborghini while travelling on the M3 near Farnborough on Thursday. Hampshire police say the motorist is being questioned on suspicion of driving dangerously and possession of a Class C drug. Police patrols are being stepped up in parts of Cornwall after the death of a pensioner. A woman in her 80s was found in a property near Helston on Thursday night. A 36-year-old man has been arrested on suspicion of murder. Now the sport, here's Charlie Pritchard.
5: Paris Saint-Germain have beaten Arsenal on penalties to win back-to-back European Cups. The Premier League winners finished 1-1 against the holders after extra time in Budapest, but Gabriel and Eze both missed in the shootout to hand PSG their second title in as many years. Now, Liverpool are looking for a new head coach after sacking Arne Slot just 12 months after winning the Premier League. They finished fifth and failed to win a trophy in his second season in charge, having spent close to £500 million last summer. Bournemouth's Andoni Iriola is the current frontrunner to take over at Anfield, with talks taking place this weekend. In the tennis, defending champion Coco Gauff has been knocked out in the third round of the French Open in a deciding set to Anastasia Potapova. World number one Aryna Sabalenka comfortably got past Daria Kasatkina to set up a last 16 clash with Naomi Osaka at Roland Garros. And Wigan have clinched a record-extending 22nd Rugby League Challenge Cup title with a comfortable 40-10 victory over Hull KR. It's the third time Wigan have won the trophy in the last 5 years.
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0: Elections are a struggle for power.
1: It is the most extreme that's ever been put before an electorate.
2: Why did you give the orders to sink it?
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4: Welcome, welcome, welcome one and all. Welcome to How to Win an Election. I'm Hugo Rifkind, joined as always by Sally Morgan, Polly McKenzie and Danny Finkelstein. And this is the latest in our series looking at how some of the biggest elections in British political history were won and how they were lost. So, the year is 1983. The Conservative Party, led by Margaret Thatcher, is basking in victory in the Falklands. The Labour Party under Michael Foot has swung to the left, and an alliance between the newly formed SDP and the Liberal Party threatens to break apart the old two-party system. Thatcher goes to the polls, wins a landslide, and cements her dominance over the party and the country. And here to help us understand this campaign is Lord Heseltine, former cabinet minister, former deputy prime minister, giant of the Tory party. Lord Heseltine, welcome.
5: Thank you. Pleasure to be with you all.
4: Wonderful to have you here. Look, you've been environment secretary. You have been environment secretary, steering through the Right to Buy campaign. And then in January of 1983, Margaret Thatcher promoted you to defence secretary. Is it a simplification to say that the war had completely transformed Thatcher's standing in the run-up to this election?
5: Well, it played a very significant part, but I think it was only a part. I think that the right to buy council houses had proved an immensely popular policy. And I think that Geoffrey Howe's management of the economy had begun to show the sort of results he'd been working for. You can't escape and shouldn't try from the extraordinary achievements of the Falklands.
4: Indeed. Well, look, before we go on, let's try and work out what the rest of us were all up to in 1983. Polly, we're going to skip you and me because we were small children, although I bet you were already deeply into policy at the age of whatever you were at the time, about one and a half. Danny, for listeners who don't know, you began your political career with the SDP. How involved were you at this point?
6: I was quite involved, but actually on the day that the 1983 election campaign was called, I was a student at the London School of Economics. I'm coming up to my finals. And on the day that it was called, we had a speaker in the old theatre of the London School of Economics, which was Michael Heseltine. I was in the audience. I remember very clearly afterwards, Michael, that you went out and were interviewed about the election that had just been called. When you were taking questions, you were sort of barracked by CND. But I, being smarty pants, asked you the question, how heavy was the mace? Owing back to the famous occasion when you offered the mace to Labour Party because they broke the powering arrangements in the 74 to 79 Parliament, to which you replied twice as heavy as the arguments of CND, which I thought was a brilliant, witty argument. But it does mean that I think your move to defence, as well as giving you the platform for after the election, it was designed to allow you to go at one of Labour's big weaknesses. Margaret Thatcher was moving one of her better television players into one of the areas where Labour was weakest. Is that a fair assessment?
5: I think it's a fair thing for you to say, but I have no evidence to suppose that it's right or wrong.

0: you were putting is for her but not for me.
1: Sally, you at this point, you were a teacher, but you were already heavily involved in Labour politics. Were you a fan of Michael Foot?
2: No. I was a local Labour Party member. I was a geography teacher in a London secondary school, and I was, at that point, I was vice chair of the British Youth Council, which was a strange organisation, but many, many people that we all know actually came through the British Youth Council, all sorts of people. And I was the Labour Party person in the British Youth Council. And, you know, my involvement in the party, I suppose, I remember it most clearly, I suppose, from the crucial deputy leadership fight in the Labour Party in 1981 when I voted for Dennis Healey. But of course, interestingly then, he lost very, very heavily in the party membership part of the vote. It was the unions that got Healey through, which is somewhat different than you'd find in later years in the Labour Party, more recent leadership elections in the Labour Party. So I didn't dislike him. I didn't know him. I didn't know national figures at that point. I didn't dislike him. I don't think people could, but he was so evidently ill-suited to be leading a major political party, and particularly one that was trying to pitch for broad appeal. Michael's being very modest. I mean, my view of Michael's appointment was it was very clever, because apart from being a really, obviously, a very good communicator, Michael's somebody who had reach. You know, he had more reach than some people in the Conservative Party at that point. And when one of Labour's fundamental weakness was disarmament, to have somebody who could communicate really compellingly, wider than the hard core, if you like, of the Tory party was a very good appointment, I thought. Very clever.
1: Polly, had you been a little bit older, say 11 or so, do you think you would have been a Liberal in 1983?
3: Probably not, no. I mean, my mum and dad were both working in the NHS at the time. I think I'd have, SDP all the way, I'd say. My stepfather was a member of the SDP at that time. He hadn't met or married my mother, but, you know, we're playing with time.
1: Let's start with Monday the 9th of May. Margaret Thatcher visits the palace. She fires the starting gun. Michael, she didn't have to go to the polls for another year. Was it an obvious decision to go for it at this point?
0: She obviously had close advisors, of which I was not one, who decided this was the appropriate moment to choose. And there is no doubt that the left of the Labour Party, the CND element, was a wonderful help to the Tories in that election. I mean, it's rather immodest of me to say so, but we did actually, we won the argument, and they helped us hugely. I went to Durham to debate the issue of, nuclear deterrence, and the students lined the route, all very attractive young girls, all handing a candle. And I realized that if CND had been able to present that image, it would have been very difficult for me. And the leader of CND had, of course, written me a letter saying, we are very proud that you've been made Defence Secretary. We now want you to debate with us. And again, the leader was a very presentable lady. And it's extremely difficult for a man to defend in front of a girl the dangers of nuclear consequences. But of course, this whole thing collapsed when I went to Greenham Common, and I had this letter from the leader of CND saying, I challenge you to a debate. And I really didn't know quite how to handle it, because to say, look, I'm not going to debate with you would be a bit churlish. And, you know, anyway, when I got to CND, to Greenham Common, I was mobbed by the Greenham ladies and indeed brought to my knees. I had a lot of police there, but it was quite obvious that this was an unruly mob. And it gave me the unprecedented opportunity to produce my reply declining the invitation to a debate and say, I don't

0: As Defence Secretary at the time, Michael, did CND, look, obviously they were the Labour's closeness to CND was obviously an electoral advantage, but as Defence Secretary, did they worry you? Did you think you had a sort of something of a moral mission to fight them as well?
1: Oh, I mean, I was totally aware that they were a left-wing group. All their members, their senior members, were members of the Labour Party or associated with the Labour Party. But if you're quite right in asking me the question, did it worry you? It worried me a great deal for the sort of reasons I've mentioned, that, you know, nuclear consequences are very frightening for people, and you've got to understand that. And I was very worried about what they would do over Easter at Greenham Common. And I remember vividly waking up at 6 o'clock one morning and saying, I know what I'm going to do. And on the Thursday of Easter, I was seen in Berlin inspecting the British troops guarding the wall. And when I got back on Good Friday, the press were all there, of course. But what are you going to do about the ladies of Greenham Common who are ringing the bass and everything? I said, we live in a free society, but I've been talking to the men and women who every day risk their lives so that these ladies are free to protest. And I've always believed that that was a game, set, and match. Me.
0: Let's move to Monday, the 16th of May, when Labour launches its manifesto, The New Hope for Britain, which is almost immediately dubbed the longest suicide note in history.
2: I've just been looking at the Labour Party policy. It is the most extreme that's ever been put before an electorate. It would change the whole basis of our society.
3: Britain cannot afford to continue with the present policies. We cannot afford to continue with policies of mass unemployment.
0: Sally, you had in there what? Withdrawal from the common market, the abolition of the House of Lords, new wealth taxes, the cancellation of the Trident nuclear programme, removal of cruise missiles from Britain. Was it obvious from the start, even to people like you, that it was going to be toxic with the electorate?
4: Completely. I mean, I think I didn't talk to anybody who thought it was anything but an absolute disaster. And I think what's quite interesting when I look back is the number of people who were campaigning at the time and knew on the doorstep it was hopeless. And it's interesting, I think, that both Tony Blair and Gordon Brown stood in that election and therefore did personally experience what it was like on the doorstep. And I think that stayed with them. It may have taken a long time to get, longer than perhaps they would have wished to get to the place that they wanted to get to. But I'm absolutely clear that 83 was burned very, very clearly into them. It was also just incredibly boring. I mean, it was, you know, it was a manifesto that was devoid both of stories or hope, or it was just grindingly terrible, ludicrously detailed, and any of the sort of top line policies were wrong. So it was pretty disastrous.
1: I think Michael Foot turned up at the Cenotaph in a donkey jacket. I mean, you know, there are ways to alienate huge numbers of people, but there are few better than to turn up at the great Memorial Day where countless British families lost friends and relatives in looking as scruffy as that. And that, I think, just consolidated the view about the Labour Party at the time.
4: It's interesting, Michael, as well, because I think lots of Labour MPs in the following years, from, if you like, ordinary backgrounds, working class backgrounds, took their dress very, very serious and always have. I remember talking to John McDonnell, for instance, who is not, you know, he's an archetypal sort of left wing MP, but I can remember talking to him. I can't remember which general election it was, but he expected to be dressed as his mother would have expected him to be dressed if you were a member of parliament. And I think that was a broad view, but I wonder whether it does also come from seeing you know, Michael and the way he was inappropriately dressed that day, because it did stay with people, didn't it?
0: Let's move on to the SDP, who launched their manifesto on Thursday the 19th. The Conservatives have launched theirs a couple of days earlier. It's the SDP Liberal Alliance manifesto launch. It was a few years since the Gang of Four, Roy Jenkins, Shirley Williams, Bill Rogers and David Owen, had left the Labour Party. Jenkins then entered into a pact with the Liberals, forming the alliance. Danny, by 1983, did people still think that the SDP were something really radical that was going to break the mould?
5: I think that after sort of 82, the SDP had peaked. So, in fact, Roy Jenkins, while he was fighting the Glasgow Hillhead by-election in the run-up to the 83 election, so this is in 82, he fought to get back into Parliament. And during the campaign, it became really quite hard going. He'd begun thinking that he would be bound to win. And then during the campaign, it got quite hard going. And he did win in the end, but it was quite dicey. So that was an indication that the sort of air had gone out of the tyre to some extent. But actually, the story of that election, if you look at the figures, is that the Conservative Party went down a point and the Labour Party collapsed decisively. And the SDP Liberal Party, therefore, got a lot more votes in that election. So although it was the case that it had peaked, it could no longer win an election. And I think that's because it never could quite decide whether it wanted to be one of three things: a new Liberal Party, a new Labour Party, or actually a new political force. And it couldn't get the demographic big enough because it couldn't choose which of those things it wanted to be. So actually, I think people could see that it was, in fact, Margaret Thatcher in that election who was still the time for a change candidate. She really ran that election on that. There was by 1987, it was more Britain's on the right track, don't turn back. In 83, it was still, we've still got to change this country. It hasn't changed enough. And the SDP did not look particularly under Roy Jenkins's leadership. For all that, you know, there are many admirable, he had many admirable qualities as the sort of party that did that. But Michael will have had more interaction with Roy Jenkins and seen him more in the Commons. And I wonder what you made of him, Michael, as a political character.
1: I had no relationship with him at all. I wasn't in the House of Commons very much. I was in my department doing the job I was paid to do. And so my relationships in the House of Commons, well, you will know, it's always been one of the criticisms of me is that I never created any sort of base in the House of Commons. And that is perfectly true. I was so absolutely fascinated by the jobs and the responsibilities that the tea time, you know, sort of chatting the lads and lasses, just part of my life.
0: Polly, are there obvious lessons of 1983 for now that we've thought the two-party system was dead before and it hasn't been?
6: I think that's absolutely the case. I mean, you know, Danny's right about Roy Jenkins, and it wasn't, there was a sense of being past the peak, but also there's just a brutal first past the post electoral system. You know, in the end, the Alliance won 25% of the vote. I mean, almost all of the parties are about 25% of the vote, or would dream of being on 25% of the vote right now, 2% behind Labour, and then they won a tenth of the seats because of the kind of the geographical distribution of Labour's vote all squished up and the Alliance spread out. And obviously that makes a strong case in some minds for proportional representation. But it is just a reminder of how hard it is to break through. The situation is different now because we have 5 or 7 party politics, which means that you might get to the tipping point from, you know, getting 10% of the vote in an unfair system to getting, 10% of the seats in an unfair system at 25 to getting, you know, 300% of the vote of the seats, because first past the post just sort of pole vaults you over on a much smaller share of the vote. You know, we talk about Nigel Farage and reform with this kind of surge of popular enthusiasm. But again, like, not really. Conservatives have polled 40, 45% in the past, and he's nowhere near that.
0: And Polly, by the time you worked for the Lib Dems, was this history something people still thought about a lot, tried to learn lessons from, were haunted by to some extent?
6: Yeah, I mean, there was, yeah, so the theory became of, you know, getting into a local area. And that's what Ed Davey did in the last general election so comprehensively, right, is that he really just consolidated all of the effort in the seats that they were going to win, which meant that actually, for the first time, they got 10% of the vote and 10% of the seats in the House of Commons, a perfect kind of proportional outcome. And it by-elections were the kind of SDP triumph that the Lib Dems then took on. But in order to convert that into general elections, you've just got to grind in a seat, grounded in, I guess, community politics, just being a bit different.
0: Michael, what was your perception of the alliance during this election? Did they occupy much of your thought? Were you just grateful that they were taking votes off Labour? Did you respect them at all as a political force?
1: Well, the Labour Party has always been a coalition of the working class and the socialist movement. And these were people who, in my view, were very determined to represent the working class element of the Labour Party, a much more practical, less doctrinal view. And so if I had been of the left, I would have been one of them. They seemed the saner element of the left-wing politics. But equally, you could argue the Lib Dems, or the Liberals as they are, were in the same sort of category. But it would be wrong to try and give the impression that I spent a lot of time worrying about them. You know, the big target was CND in the election campaign.
0: Look, Michael, one more question before we let you go. Margaret Thatcher, she saw you once as her natural successor. By 1990, you'd brought about her downfall by challenging her for the leadership. And you reflected then, as many have done since, he who wields the dagger never wears the crown. Are there lessons there for the people trying to remove Keir Starmer at the moment? You must be thinking them.
1: I didn't bring Margaret Thatcher down. This, again, is the simplicity of natural reporting. Anthony Mayer challenged her about 2 years before she actually went. I voted for her precisely because I didn't want people to be able to say that I was threatening to bring her down. And I showed my ballot paper to the tellers in the committee room at the vote so that nobody could say I was lying. And then Geoffrey Howe resigned. That was what brought Margaret down. That was what led Margaret to consult her cabinet colleagues, who told her she had to go. Although I played a part, it's perfectly true, it was much wider. And Margaret actually brought herself down.
0: What lessons do you see that the Labour Party in 2026 should be taking from that leadership battle?
1: People say to me, I'm thinking of going into politics. I say, don't. It's a rough, tough, difficult world for which there are no rewards and your life will end in failure. So if you haven't got the guts to take the flak, don't bother to go in at all.
0: Well, that works. That works for me. Look, thank you so much to Lord Heseltine for joining us. Thank you to Sally. Thank you to Polly. Thank you to Danny. I've been Hugo Rifkind. You can listen back to our episodes with Neil Kinnock on the 1992 election as well, William Hague on the 2005 election, and Nick Clegg on 2010. Our thanks once again to Lord Heseltine. We'll be back next time for some more How to Win an Election.
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17: This is Chris Berrow with the Times Radio News. Paris Saint-Germain have beaten Arsenal on penalties to win the Champions League final for the second year running. Mikel Arteta's men went ahead in the early stages of the game, but PSG equalised with a penalty. In the shootout, Gabriel missed his penalty.
18: He's missed the target, he's blazed it over the bar, and it isn't to be for Arsenal.
17: These Arsenal fans think the result is fair.
19: Looking at the stats, they play better than us.
20: We had moments.
19: And we didn't take our moments, and football's about moments, right?
17: Around 500 officers are being deployed across North London as Arsenal fans gather to celebrate winning the Premier League. Specialist drone teams will also be part of what's expected to be one of the largest policing operations of the year. Fans are being encouraged not to gather around the Emirates Stadium because of security concerns. Meanwhile, more than 130 people were arrested in France after violence disrupted celebrations that were taking place from PSG fans. The head of the World Health Organization has been in the area of the Democratic Republic of Congo, hit hardest by the Ebola outbreak. The disease is spreading faster in Bunia than the response, despite better organized health facilities and new aid arriving. Dr. Tedros Ghebreyesus says he wants to listen to community leaders on how to best stop it spreading.
21: Pushing orders from my comfortable office in Geneva is easy. But if I'm asking my colleagues to work with the community and I'm asking communities to protect themselves to do this and that, the best way would be to come and be in the same place.
17: A suspected case of Ebola is being investigated in Brazil. British holidaymakers are being told to remain confident in booking breaks. It's after Wizz Air's UK boss urged passengers to arrive at European airports 3 hours before flight takeoffs. Yvonne Moynihan's warning of lengthy queues caused by new biometric border checks. Krum Garkov, who helped oversee the EES system's development, believes things will settle.
22: In such complex transformation, there is always a learning curve for all parties involved, travelers, carriers, border guards, other authorities. So there will be an adjustment time, which I believe will be relatively short, and then things will be much smoother.
17: A former boss of Marks & Spencer has been drafted in by the government to help get more young people into work. Mark Boland's tasked with delivering the Youth Guarantee Scheme that will give 18 to 21-year-olds a job, training or access to education. A report found that 1 in 8 16 to 24-year-olds aren't employed and risk becoming the lost generation. Its author, former Health Secretary Alan Milburn, says entry-level opportunities have disappeared.
2: Those jobs have gone. You know, that first rung on the career ladder, it's more out of reach for them, and they're left in this absurd catch-22 situation where employers are asking for work experience, but of course they haven't had the opportunity to get work experience. So, and this is where they get really frustrated.
17: The number of people who've died after getting into difficulty in water during the heatwave has risen to 14. A 19-year-old who'd been at Balderton Lake in Nottinghamshire on Thursday died yesterday after being taken to hospital. Officials are continuing to warn that open water is extremely dangerous. Forecasters are warning of a wet end to the month after the record-breaking heatwave in parts of the country. Western and northern England will see heavy showers as temperatures start to return to average for the time of year. Liam Eslick from the Met Office has this warning for drivers.
13: It's been incredibly dry this summer, so any heavy, intense rainfall is likely to cause some surface water issues. It's going to take some time for that soil to moisten up and allow it to drain properly. So any heavy, intense rainfall will likely run off and will cause some issues.
17: And for a news bulletin when you want it, search for the Times Radio News Briefing on any podcast platform.
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20: Time to have a look at the front pages of tomorrow's papers. Doing that with us tonight is Julia Langdon, journalist with The Tablet. Hello, Julia.
23: Hello, Daryl. Good evening.
20: Good evening. And Alan Tolhurst, who's the chief reporter at Politics Home. Hello, Alan.
24: Hey, evening, Daryl.
20: Thank you both for being with us. Here's what we've got so far then. Front page of the Sunday Times, as we've been discussing tonight, has Wes Streeting's next move in his bid to be Labour leader. Also, actually, Jeremy Hunt saying kind of similar things as well. And this is about growth, and it's largely about tax. Wes Streeting has suggested that the cutting employer-side national insurance contributions to encourage businesses to hire more young people. That obviously a sort of controversial bit of economic policy that Rachel Reeves has presided over. And Wes Streeting has kind of moved the debate onto that. Jeremy Hunt also says a similar thing and actually says that, actually sort of like controversial from both sides really, because Jeremy Hunt is now suggesting that scrapping the triple lock is necessary too. Lots to chew through there. We'll do that in a moment. Also tonight, the woman at the centre of allegations of inappropriate behaviour by Andrew Mountbatten Windsor, Royal Ascot, was working as a waitress at the racing festival, according to the Sunday Times. Andrew has always denied wrongdoing. And Peter Murrell stole from Alex Salmond's office more than 30 years ago, according to the party's former treasurer. And also the news that a suspected mastermind of a wave of anti-Semitic attacks in Britain says that he met with the Iranian Supreme Leader just 3 days before the Ayatollah was killed at the start of the war with the US and Israel. We'll take a closer look at that shortly. Front page of the Sunday Telegraph, benefit checks watered down, they say. Starmer accused of going easy on welfare cheats to prevent system from collapse. Prostate cancer specialists are rallying around a move to limit screening. Typhoon fighter replacement faces a delay of several years, up to the 2030s, they say. Front page of the Sunday People have Andrew emails sent to Palace. The news that a sort of batch of emails that may have included the allegation that he had shared confidential information was sent to Buckingham Palace in 2020. Front page of the Sunday Mirror, Child Safety Fears is their headline. Kids' social media ban within weeks. Tech minister's strongest hint yet, they say, over online age block. Front page of the Sunday Express tomorrow. Keir's EU reset will keep food inflation high, they claim. Front page of the Independent tomorrow as well. Have their Pride List. The Pride List 2026. The sort of most powerful, influential, notable people from the LGBTQ community that they do every year. Okay. I think that's pretty much what we've got so far. To be honest with you, any more that trickle through, and I'll bring you them as I do, as I get them. Let's start, though, shall we, Alan, with front page of the Sunday Times and what is kind of shaping up as a sort of interesting sort of intervention from two different ends of the political spectrum to a degree. Wes Streeting and Jeremy Hunt making interesting arguments about tax and the triple lock.
3: Yeah, and both taking on various policies that their own parties, when they were both in government, were treating more recently, obviously, than Jeremy Hunt, both policies that they took on themselves. So with Jeremy Hunt, the triple lock, which is seen as this kind of shibboleth within the kind of Tory party, to not get rid of the triple lock. You know, there are now kind of growing voices, not just from Jeremy Hunt, but amongst others in the Conservative Party and on the right of British politics, who think that actually it's unsustainable. That effectively the triple lock was brought in to fix a kind of historic wrong, which was a pension of poverty. And that problem has now been solved. And it was never meant to carry on forever. And it now needs to be looked at. On the other side, you've got Wes Streeting, who was part of the government that brought in kind of massive increases in national insurance contribution for employers, which has been blamed by a lot of people for problems in terms of hiring and a kind of a slowdown in the workforce and in the economy kind of more broadly. And actually, we saw this week Alan Milburn, his big report, another former health secretary, his big report into worklessness amongst young people. And it was one of the things that was blamed was this kind of increase costs on businesses in hiring people, which obviously this would seek to try and solve.
20: And Julia, let's just deal with the midterm. So let's start with Wes Streeting and an intervention that, you know, that is, I mean, presumably this guy, Wes Streeting is a smart guy. He doesn't make interventions like this unless there is some sort of strategy behind it. What is he attempting to do here?
23: Well, he's attempting to win the leadership of the Labour Party. He's been a bit out of the picture this week, because the picture has been dominated by Blair, and Blair, somebody said in today's papers that Blair had achieved the extraordinary feat of managing to unite everybody in the Labour Party in antipathy to what Blair was trying to say. But he fell slightly out of the picture, I think, because it was more Burnham versus Blair and where the current Prime Minister Keir Starmer stands. Therefore, I think Streeting obviously felt that he needed to get back into the picture. This is he's also bandwagoning a bit on the Alan Milburn report, which Alan referred to there. Alan Milburn has drawn attention very, very necessarily to the appalling level of unemployment amongst those we have to call NEETs, those without education or training or jobs. And Streeting is saying, by cutting the national insurance rates, which were increased by Rachel Reeves, that might encourage business to bring more young people into employment. Well, perhaps, but it's a controversial thing to do.
20: It is interesting the way that Wes Streeting has sort of come out batting this weekend, given the fact that he has, as you know, you're right to say, he's been out of the conversation, hasn't he? You know, the conversation about Labour's future has been dominated by Tony Blair and Andy Burnham and Keir Starmer this week. There's also something quite interesting in what Jeremy Hunt is saying as well, Alan, because obviously there's the policy idea on the triple lock, which is deeply controversial, and very best of luck to any political leader who wants to decide to take that on and has a go at it. He also talks in this interview with the Sunday Times about the toll that being a politician sort of takes on your life. He says basically you cannot be a good father, a good friend, a good husband, and be in political life. And I sort of read that and felt sort of quite sad, not just for him, but for us too, I suppose, and the sort of people that we are missing from our politics because of the personal toll it takes.
3: Yeah, absolutely. I think we've not really got it right, I don't think, in the kind of the modern era, in terms of the sorts of politicians that we attract and then the sort of strain that we place on them in being those kind of top, those frontline politicians. And that's why we see lots of people, good people, leaving politics. And sometimes the bad ones end up staying, you know. And so there's a great book by Isabel Harbin, the journalist, talking about why we get the wrong politicians. And I think partly due to the toll that it does take on people in public life. And I think, yeah, it's interesting to hear someone from Jeremy Hunt, who's very reflective, I think, of his time now at the centre of multiple different administrations. He served under, you know, several prime ministers in lots of very high profile roles, and now, you know, he's looking back on that essentially. And I think it's a very interesting interview from that point of view. I think he's quite reflective, one of the last kind of few Tory big beasts who's kind of still in Parliament and kind of on the back benches and able to take this more kind of reflexive view on things.
20: Yeah, he's reached grandee status, hasn't he? Where he can say controversial things like scrap the triple lock.
3: Yeah, exactly.
20: And sort of get away with it.
0: Yeah.
20: Julia, you've had a front row seat to politics over many, many decades. And how do you sort of see that and reflect on what Jeremy Hunt says there about the toll it takes?
23: I think it's a very serious issue. One of the other I write about politics for the Tablet. I also write obituaries of politicians for The Guardian. And this week I've been writing about the former Conservative Party chairman, Sir Jeremy Hanley, who died last week. His private life was hugely impacted by the media campaign against him when he was Conservative Party chairman. He was a very, very nice man and extremely popular on all sides of the party. But he suffered from he made a gaffe in public and he became known as the Gaffer and hapless Hanley. I described it as the casual cruelty of politics. I mean, it destroyed his self-confidence. It destroyed his political life. And he was, in 2 years, he was out of politics at the age of 51 and done for. Now, we don't need to lose good people like that. And there are good people who are not coming into politics because of what happens to them. And that is particularly true, of course, for women who are exposed to the most awful harassment by social media.
20: Yeah, I think we're all kind of poorer for it, aren't we?
23: We are, yes.
20: Okay. Yeah. All right. Listen, let's move on because there's a couple of other things to get our teeth into as well, including what's going on in the SNP. Another development on the case of Peter Murrell in a moment. And we'll get the latest on this accusation that Keir Starmer has watered down checks on benefits, fearing for the system's collapse. That's to come with Alan and Julia on Times Radio next.
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20: Hello, good evening. The Tablet's Julia Langdon is with us and Chief Reporter at Politics Home, Alan Tolhurst as well. Alan, what's this story on the front page of the Telegraph about benefits? What's this?
3: Yeah, apparently there's a warning from officials that the kind of the assessment system for people to make new cases for personal independence payments and other welfare payments basically is kind of massively creaking under the strain of a kind of increase in people needing an assessment. And effectively, the government is going to have to perhaps water down some of those checks and have less stringent checks in order for the system itself not to collapse under the strain, which I think is going to make it therefore difficult in turn, potentially, for the government to make cuts to welfare, which has kind of come back around again to be another situation that this government might have to face when it comes to perhaps, you know, a budget in the autumn and the way that it kind of allocates its spending. So a difficult situation the government to find itself in as it seeks to kind of shift the debate around welfare payments in overall.
20: So hang on, sorry, let me make sure I've understood this right. So the issue is that it's taking too long to go through the process, and therefore the backlog is getting too big, and people who, you know, many of whom will genuinely need intervention aren't getting it. Is that the problem?
3: Yeah, essentially, basically, the new rules are going to come into force, and they're going to allow claimants to receive their PIP awards for 4 years after an initial assessment, and then a further 6 years. And so, basically, it would kind of cut the period in which There were reviews. So basically, these reviews are meant to be every 9 months currently, but basically that's just not happening properly. And essentially, the government can't maintain the system with those kind of frequent checks. So the government is relaxing that time, that the widening the period, so there have to be fewer checks overall. And basically, that essentially would save money by doing it and enable the kind of system to work more smoothly. Obviously, critics say that would allow people to be on benefits for much longer than they were necessary, because essentially that lengthened the period of those checks between assessments.
20: Okay, and the problem then, Julia, is that doesn't help wrestle down the bill.
23: It's all about saving money. Yes, there is a huge loss of taxpayers' money here, and the government's trying to reduce it.
20: And it's also kind of worth us thinking about that, I guess, also in the context of any sort of a new leader as well, Julia, right? Because we have seen Keir Starmer and Rachel Reeves, to a degree, really struggle with this issue so far as their MPs are concerned. What is to say that a new leader, whoever that may be, is able to, if there is a new leader, have a different conversation with Labour MPs about welfare reform? Or does that just sort of become inevitable? Does a different leader have more kind of scope and licence to make change?
23: I think we're going to have a further conversation about welfare reform, whether Keir Starmer manages to hang on, but I don't think he will, in square brackets. It is already signalled that there is going to be a debate about welfare. We've already been discussing Wes Streeting this evening. His suggestion about national insurance is about the welfare. I mean, the welfare costs of young people who are not in work. These people are on benefits. They've got to do something about it. And Keir Starmer really lost his way about a year ago, last summer, when he lost out to the pressure of the backbenchers on his own side, who didn't want him to go ahead with what he was trying to do to reform welfare then. Whoever manages to take over if there is a leadership election, there is going to be a big discussion about welfare spending.
20: Yeah, and it'll be a big moment for whoever comes next, if somebody does come next, right? Because that was, as you say, a huge moment for this leadership in the management of their party. And whoever comes next is going to have to try to wrestle that beast and do it amongst the backbench MPs who perhaps don't have an appetite for something that feels too stinging. Okay, listen, let's a couple of other stories to get through, so let's just move on. Alan, to the SNP on the front page of the Sunday Times. Return us to this story we've been talking about tonight, and just fill us in on this sort of new allegation, if you will, about Peter Murrell.
3: Yeah, so Kenny McCaskill, who served as a minister in a former SNP government, has basically said that Peter Murrell was caught taking funds from the party many, many years ago from Alex Salmond's office, essentially, but was kind of given kind of a slap on the wrist and not kicked out of the party. And there has been lots of, you know, allegations stuff this week that actually this has been a behaviour that's gone on for a lot longer than the period for which he's now been, which now he's admitted to in court. And actually, I think that's why there's kind of growing calls, I think, for there to be a more widespread inquiry, not just to go beyond what this police investigation covered, but a more widespread inquiry into Peter Murrell's behaviour within the SNP over such a long period of time. At the moment, John Swinney, the current leader, who obviously has been closely associated with Peter Murrell over the years, has said, well, look, the police are doing their job. But I think stories like this are going to increase calls for the SNP to have a much stronger kind of look at itself in terms of what it knew and when, essentially, about Peter Murrell's behaviour and why it wasn't able to perhaps curtail this until we got to the point where he's spending, you know, £2,500 on salt and pepper shakers.
20: Yeah, and that's where this story washes back up at John Swinney's feet, isn't it? I suppose, Julia, about you know, then it starts to become questions about sort of judgment and what you knew and all that kind of stuff.
23: Well, apparently it was more than 30 years ago, and Murrell was in the back office at Alex Salmond's headquarters. He was rehabilitated. Salmond knew about it, and as we heard earlier, had talked to people about it. But he was appointed as chief executive in 2001 by Swinney, who was a childhood friend. So it does certainly impinge upon the Scottish National Party's own organisation. But I think we should also say, I think it will have an effect on the politics in Scotland too, because it's not going to do anything for the causes of Scottish nationalism, is it? I think this is going to be taken very seriously by people. I mean, actually, people are finding it really quite funny that, I mean, it's not funny. Of course, it's sad, but the extraordinary nature, as Alan said, of, you know, £2,000 on a pepper grinder. Oh, what?
20: Yeah, no, exactly, absolutely, yeah. It is and it's given way to lots of memes. It's been a very memeable story, hasn't it? For whether that's a good thing or not, for better or worse. Alan, I'm interested in that, about the kind of knock-on effect that this may have on the SNP, because they actually did just do very, very well in an election, and this story has been hanging around for a while already.
3: Yeah, I mean, I think, look, if Peter Murrell's, which, you know, that initially he was meant to appear, I think, before the May 7th elections, obviously that was then pushed back. You do wonder what impact it might have had all this come out perhaps the month before those votes earlier this month. But yeah, I think obviously for the SNP, they'll remain obviously in power for now for the next few years. But this hanging over them, and as Julia points out, they're hanging over their leader, John Swinney, you know, and lots of people are, you know, in hindsight are all saying, well, in retrospect, you know, there's a small clique at the top of the SNP that shouldn't have been allowed essentially to kind of mark each other's homework, and more should have been done to kind of open up that process. Obviously, we didn't hear that much criticism at the time, but I think there is going to be a big investigation probably now within the party in terms of its mechanics. That it's always been, you know, even when it's been running Scotland's, even when it had sort of more than 50 MPs, it's quite a small party in comparison with the kind of the other parties at Westminster and the national parties. And it has perhaps allowed a situation where a small group of people were able to take control of things like the finances, and it wasn't really kind of put through the mechanisms and the processes that other parties might do that might have flagged up some of this stuff that was clearly happening over kind of a period of time. And I think the SNP is going to have lots of questions to answer over that and how its internal processes work.
20: Yeah. Okay. Julia, we have a few minutes left. We've got cancer screenings. We've got social media bans. We've got EU resets. What else takes your fancy from the front pages?
23: Which one is it? The Mirror has the social media ban coming within weeks. I think we knew this anyway, but Liz Kendall has intimated as much that something drastic has to be done. I think this is an important story, and it's interesting that the government is prepared to do it. I think they have looked at what's happened in Australia, and I think it's a very important thing that needs to be considered.
20: It's going to be big, this, Alan, because it's kind of big, and it's messy, and it's controversial, and it's sort of not quite clear exactly how. I mean, I know we've got Australia as a bit of a model, but it's not quite clear exactly how it will be implemented, and it's going to be felt in people's lives. It's going to reach into people's lives. This, and that is fraught with risk for a government, isn't it?
3: It is, but what's quite interesting, I think, is on the politics of this, there's also been lots of pressure on them to do so. And they've run this consultation, and clearly the results of that consultation have come through to them, which is why we're seeing Liz Kendall intimate they are going to make this change, because clearly the overwhelming responses to that consultation are that they should go ahead with this ban. But it's funny because they haven't really been able to, a lot of problems this government has had, they've never really been able to get out in front of things and say they're sort of leading on stuff. Instead, they're sort of being pressured into it. And you can see other parties like the Conservatives, Laura Trott, their kind of shadow minister has been really kind of heavily pushing for this. And I think other parties are going to claim it's kind of almost a victory for them that they've pushed the government into this. So this government is going to do something big, bold, potentially very radical, which actually has a lot of public support, but maybe not get that much credit for it because they haven't been the ones leading on it. They've sort of almost been kind of pushed into it by everyone else.
20: And it all gets swallowed up by the churn of a leadership election anyway, doesn't it? Regardless.
3: Well, yeah, I mean, wow. You know, is anyone who took, I mean, you know, you could almost read this as like kind of Liz Kendall's pitch to stay in post, you know, in that position to push this forward if there is a change in leader overall. And you're going to see lots of these kind of, you know, individual ministers who perhaps hadn't spoken up hugely are going to be speaking up a lot to perhaps to put forward their own agenda for staying in cabinet if there is a change at the end of next month.
5: Yeah, that's an interesting observation. Something to watch for sure. Listen, lovely having you company, both of you. We're out of time, I'm afraid, but always nice to have you with us. Alan Tolhurst from Politics Home. Thank you, Alan.
3: Cheers, Daryl. Thank you.
5: And the tablet's Julia Langdon. Thanks, Julia.
23: Bye, Daryl. Nice to be here.
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12: It's probably nothing. That's what Jack always thought when he felt a bit dizzy after physical exertion. He was only 17 and a keen basketball player. 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Jack was diagnosed with hypertrophic cardiomyopathy, a serious but rare heart condition, and his chances of survival were believed to be just 8%. Jack's surgeon believed they could avoid a heart transplant. 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
17: This is Chris Barrow with the Times Radio News. Iran has accused Donald Trump of making excessive demands as both sides try to reach a peace deal. The US president wants Tehran to commit to not developing a nuclear weapon and reopen the Strait of Hormuz. Aaron David Miller is a senior fellow at the Carnegie Endowment for International Peace.
27: I think he doesn't really care. He cares about the midterms, but the truth is he'll blame it on bad Republican candidates. What Trump cares about is being seen to be a loser. And frankly, right now, I think you'd have to give this round to the Iranians.
17: People are being urged to check with their airline how long they need to arrive at European airports before flights home. The UK's head of Wizz Air is suggesting 3 hours because of predicted lengthy queues caused by new border checks. Sean Tipton from the travel association ABTA says there doesn't have to be a long delay.
28: The EU did give them powers to step these checks down if unreasonably long queues were developing. They called them contingency plans. So I think that's the most important thing that airports, if they do see this problem is developing, that they let people through without doing all of these checks, because they can do that.
17: Forecasters are warning of a wet end to the month after the record-breaking heatwave in parts of the country. Western and northern England will see heavy showers as temperatures start to return to average for the time of year. 14 people are known to have died after getting into trouble in open water. It's understood that the former England footballer Raheem Sterling has been arrested on suspicion of drug driving. The 31-year-old is alleged to have crashed his Lamborghini while travelling on the M3 near Farnborough on Thursday. Hampshire police say the motorist is being questioned on suspicion of driving dangerously and possession of a Class C drug. Police patrols are being stepped up in parts of Cornwall after the death of a pensioner. A woman in her 80s was found in a property near Helston on Thursday night. A 36-year-old man's been arrested on suspicion of murder. Now the sport, here's Charlie Pritchard.
2: Paris Saint-Germain have beaten Arsenal on penalties to win back-to-back European Cups. The Premier League winners finished 1-1 against the holders after extra time in Budapest, but Gabriel and Eze both missed in the shootout to hand PSG their second title in as many years. Now Liverpool are looking for a new head coach after sacking Arne Slot just 12 months after winning the Premier League. They finished fifth and failed to win a trophy in his second season in charge, having spent close to £500 million last summer. Bournemouth's Andoni Iriola is the current frontrunner to take over at Anfield, with talks taking place this weekend. In the tennis, defending champion Coco Gauff has been knocked out in the third round of the French Open in a deciding set to Anastasia Potapova. World number one Aryna Sabalenka comfortably got past Daria Kasatkina to set up a last 16 clash with Naomi Osaka at Roland Garros. And Wigan have clinched a record-extending 22nd Rugby League Challenge Cup title with a comfortable 40-10 victory over Hull KR. It's the third time Wigan have won the trophy in the last 5 years.
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14: From the Times and the Sunday Times, this is The Story. I'm Manveen Rana.
15: And I'm Luke Jones. Manveen, we're back together at last.
14: It had been about a month, and I think they thought it was finally possible to let us into a room together again.
15: It is that time of the month for our Q&A, where our questions and answers align perfectly.
14: Thank you to everyone for writing in.
15: We're going to be talking about the Makerfield by-election, which is coming down the slipway very soon, and not only could affect people who live there, but maybe you as well if it ushers in a new Prime Minister.
14: And we're also going to be talking about Iran. It's hard not to, really, but with the backdrop of a deal still being negotiated in the background, we're going to do what we can to shed some light on the process. So let's get started. The story today, your questions answered. Iran is still in the news. There's been a lot of hype about potentially having a deal. We don't quite know if we're there yet. We did ask an expert, Michael Stevens, from RUSI, the Royal United Services Institute, who did an episode with us about this on Wednesday. Do go back and have a listen for the longer version, but he also gave us a quick breakdown on where things stand.
16: It's certainly fair to say that negotiations are progressing between the US and Iran. There are certain points, I think, in which there are agreement. The Iranians have alluded to the fact that there are agreement on many points. They have not gone into exact detail on what those points are, probably because they don't want to prejudice the progress of those negotiations. The issue is this, I think, that the US president keeps changing the parameters, partly because his Truth Social account is so active, where he sort of gives a tone of progress to the negotiations and then threatens the Iranians with violence if sticking points aren't overcome. I think the person to trust more is Marco Rubio, who is the US Secretary of State, which is our version of a foreign secretary. And what he's alluded to is that the negotiators on both sides are certainly building consensus, but they're disagreeing on language. They're disagreeing on terminology. And the broad brushstrokes of negotiation points are about what to do with Iran's stockpile of highly enriched uranium. That's uranium that's enriched over 60%. The Iranians have around 450 kilos of that, and the US simply wants it out of the country. How that is done and under what terms, and whether as a result of that, the Iranians get some sanctions relief, possibly up to $24 billion, we hear, are an important point. And then, of course, we've got the issue of the Strait of Hormuz. Now, there, I think we do have a bit of a disagreement, and actually we've seen, unfortunately, some violence breaking out again with Islamic Revolutionary Guard naval vessels being hit by US planes, which I think has been incredibly troubling and concerning. But the ceasefire broadly does still hold, and I think they are trying to find a way through this impasse. At the moment, you obviously have an Iranian blockade of Hormuz blockaded by the United States. Both sides are feeling the pain as a result of that, and I think there is some urgency to solving that problem. The issue is simply whose timeline is shorter. And at the moment, it appears that the Iranians are trying to play for time and the Americans are showing more urgency.
14: That's Michael Stevens there, and he's brilliant because he's lived and worked in the Gulf for many, many years. He actually grew up there. He's still very, very well connected and has brilliant bits of insight from the region. So do go back and have a listen to that episode. But we have a lot of questions coming in from the audience about Iran.
15: First of all, this from D. Garfield. They say, I'd like to know what the experts think, I'll have to find some, about this stalemate. I'm not better informed than the other armchair admiral, but I suspect that Iran's economy is teetering on implosion. What do you think about that?
14: Well, that's a great question. Also, does that mean D. Garfield as an admiral. I'm going to refer to him as Admiral Garfield from now on. He also adds in his question, there's a second part of the question, which is, all the IRGC has to do is agree to the cessation of its nuclear program. The mullahs were convinced it is their God's work to do this, but the IRGC are thugs and criminals, and it might be possible to convince them that they would rather remain in power and have sanctions lifted than doggedly pursue nuclear capability. So two separate questions there, one about Iran's economy and then about whether this is a good moment to try and get the IRGC to step away from nuclear capability.
15: On that second one, is that the case?
14: Well, no, I was going to say it's fascinating because I think this is a common perception that the Ayatollahs, or the mullahs as he calls them, were pushing for a nuclear

0: knew it was the threat of enriching and going beyond that would...
1: That was the useful thing.
0: Yeah, that would get them leverage, which it has done. And the IRGC are very much more about power, trying to keep power. Mm. They understand all of those dynamics. But as a result, they also understand that the only thing that has given them leverage in every negotiation with America and the rest of the world has been the threat of nuclear. So I don't think they're going to step away from that easily.
1: As Admiral Garfield said in his first part of this question, though, they are suffering a lot of economic turmoil and have been for a while with all the sanctions that have been in place since America pulled out of the last Iran nuclear deal. Is that going to force them into some kind of agreement that they might otherwise not go for?
0: I mean, we can't underestimate just how difficult things are in Iran economically. Mm. Before the war broke out, back in the autumn, we know that food inflation had hit like 60-something percent. And I think by February, it was sort of more than 100%. You know, if you think about how hard we find it here, and that's food inflation here is about less than 5%. And we feel the pinch when you go to the supermarket and you're paying. Mm. Imagine it being more than 100%. That's why they had those huge protests and people coming out on the streets. Now, we don't know if those protests have continued during the course of the war because the internet is switched off and it's very hard for us to get a picture of what's happening in Iran. But don't underestimate the rallying around the flag effect of being at war. And when that happens, you know, when you've already lived under sanctions, people tend to put up with more than they did before. So even though they will be feeling the pinch economically, you know, people used to, whenever I spoke to experts about Russia and Ukraine, they would say, don't forget, in Russia, people have a living memory of queuing around the block for bread. They can take economic pain if they think there's a nationalistic pride in it, if they think there's a greater game ahead. You know, ever since the American blockade of the Strait of Hormuz, they've been losing just under $500 million a day in how much, you know, the Iranians are losing from sort of oil revenues and their own trade. So they are completely stuck at the moment. They are making huge losses. But they are hoping that at the end of negotiations, there'll be $24 billion immediately released of frozen funds. Sanctions will be lifted. And all of that is going to be a big part of this negotiation. So they're not going to step away easily. And also, you know, we haven't heard enough about this yet, but there will be some kind of deal around the Strait of Hormuz and a toll there.
1: And where there is a toll.
0: Well, there will be a toll.
1: Which is incredible if you think we went from a position where that was a...
0: That was never a question.
1: You could just easily pass through it. And now, because of this war that was launched, you end up with some kind of a toll.
0: It'll probably be Iran and Oman. So Oman, which has the Musandam Peninsula, is sort of the other side of that toll booth, effectively. And there have been talks in the background going on between the two countries to work out how that would function.
1: Yeah.
0: And you have it in other places. You have it with the Panama Canal. You have it with sort of various canals, although you normally have one country surrounding it, so you can justify it. If they've got Oman on side, though, you've effectively got both sides of the toll booth agreeing that there will be a rate for any boats passing through, and I think that is probably the future.
1: Which is incredible, isn't it? I mean, this is an absolute sidebar point, which completely undermines all the very intelligent analysis you've just given. But I only recently realised I've actually been to the Strait of Hormuz on holiday.
0: Have you? What were you doing?
1: I've got this lovely photograph, which is actually if I show
0: it. Is it the Strait of Hormuz?
1: It's the background of my laptop. And I went to Oman.
0: I was
1: going to
0: say, were you in the
1: years and years ago. Oh, yeah, wasn't it?
0: And that is a beautiful part of Oman.
1: There's lovely ships here. And then I said to my friend the other day, I said, you realise that's the Strait of Hormuz we were on the boat? He's like, really?
0: It's like, yes. So I love that it's your screensaver.
1: It's my screensaver, I didn't even realise. Anyway, that is very boring. I have got another question, though, from Luke here in the studio, which is about the speed of this. Obviously, we'll wait to see the results of any negotiations, but if the last Iran nuclear deal took, what, almost 2 years to negotiate?
0: It did.
1: And we were told at length how so much of that was not just about political language, but was about technical details and really getting into very niche technical disagreements about what would and wouldn't be allowed in terms of the nuclear enrichment. What can we expect from a deal which has been cobbled together in a matter of weeks?
0: Yeah, well, it's a really good question. I mean, in a way, because that Iran nuclear deal in the Obama era, the JCPOA, because it took care of a lot of those nuclear details, there is already an established...
1: Oh, I see. You can sort of copy and paste that across.
0: You can copy and paste that across. And then it just
1: even
0: comes
1: Donald
0: down
1: Trump
0: to...
1: Even though Donald Trump said that was a rubbish deal and pulled them out of it.
0: I mean, yes. Mm. Even then, you know, most people think on nuclear he'd be lucky to get back to that deal or to the deal that was on the table on February the 26th before the war began, basically, which was already offering to get rid of enriched uranium. Mm. And now a lot of the debate will come down to where they do it, which doesn't need the same sort of qualifications, who oversees that, which will probably be the International Atomic Energy Agency.
1: Again.
0: So a lot of that detail has been sorted. But also, if you look at Donald Trump's style of doing deals, he doesn't do detail. Kathy Ashton, Baroness Ashton, who is very brilliant on this because she did the negotiations for the Iran nuclear deal.

0: She will tell you how difficult that was and how it took months of lengthy meetings to work out every bit of every clause before you got to a place of agreement. Donald Trump doesn't do that. You know, Gaza, apparently there's a peace deal. Everything is always an interim peace deal. There is no final state. And things sort of stop, but kind of on a vibe. And I suspect you'll have something similar here, but the Iranians won't, you know, having seen what happened with Gaza, they won't agree to even that interim stage unless they can be assured funds. So for them, sanctions relief and the release of frozen funds comes first.
1: It'll be interesting to see, however this shakes down, how Donald Trump then tries to sell that back home in the build-up to the midterms, especially if you have a situation where maybe the bulk of the nuclear side of the deal is exactly as we had in 2015, which he didn't like then. And then on top of it, we've got the fact that Iran and Oman are pocketing tolls in the Strait of Hormuz, and there is sanctions relief, which maybe goes further beyond than what was in the JCPOA. That'd be fascinating.
0: I was at a defense summit in Athens last week, and
1: was it nice?
0: I mean, it was hotter here in London, I won't lie. But there was the former Israeli Prime Minister Ehud Olmert was there, and he was absolutely scathing about this and said, but you know, don't underestimate Donald Trump's ability to stand up with a worse deal than you had with the Iran nuclear deal and say this is a great bigly success, which is, I'm sure, exactly what will happen. It's all about the spectacle, not the detail.
1: Speaking of Israel, Nigel has been in touch with this question. He says, I'd like to know if the panel, that's me and you, thinks Israel will deliberately scupper any chances of peace. What do you make of Itamar Ben-Gvir's tweets, the national security minister, far-right minister in the government in Israel, his tweets calling for an all-out war, and reflect upon the fact that he has a positive approval rate of over 30% in Israel? I mean, there are people even further towards the centre on the political spectrum than Itamar Ben-Gvir who'd like to scupper this deal.
0: Yeah, so, you know, let's not think it's only the fringe in Israel who want to scupper this deal. Netanyahu is desperate to scupper this deal. And, you know, don't forget, this is a war where Israel and America are at war with Iran, and yet Israel is not at the table for these peace talks.
1: Despite, if we believe a lot of the reporting, being the ones that convinced Donald Trump into doing all of this in the first place.
0: Absolutely.
1: Many months ago.
0: Despite being one of the protagonists, you know, they are one of the parties in this war, but they're not at the peace talks. Many of the countries in the region are. It's happening in Doha. The Qataris are there. The Pakistanis seem to have sort of pulled all of this together. And they are sort of seeing many of the other countries in the region showing their heft by being a core part of these talks or enabling them. And there is no Israeli voice at the table. They are very worried that America will sign up to a deal which, you know, I mean, they hated the Iran nuclear deal under Obama. And if you end up with a deal which is kind of similar, possibly even more favourable to Iran now, that will be a massive strategic defeat for Netanyahu, who for decades has built up the idea of Iran as the great enemy. You know, vote for me, I will take on the great enemy. So for him, that would be career ending. You know, as soon as Donald Trump over the weekend was saying that peace deal is in sight, the Israelis started bombing very seriously in Lebanon again. There's been more bombing in Gaza too, so they will bomb the places they can in order to cause tension without taking on America directly. But that does mean war doesn't leave the region anytime soon.
1: Fascinating. You might not have heard, but there's a by-election coming. The 18th of June, Andy Burnham, for it is he, is going to stand down if he wins as the Mayor of Greater Manchester, so we can fight this seat which the MP Josh Simons very kindly vacated when there was all these questions about Keir Starmer's leadership and who might like to take over. Of course, Andy Burnham not in Parliament at the moment.
0: Look out for what Josh Simons does next. Does he get a job under Burnham cabinet, or who knows?
1: Another snap by-election. Interesting, would he try? He wouldn't try and run as the Mayor for Greater Manchester. That might be a bit tricky.
0: Oh, wait and see.
1: Anyway, Glenn has been in touch. Hello, Glenn. What democratic legitimacy would Andy Burnham have by taking over from Starmer, who won a landslide general election victory? Paradoxically, Burnham is encouraging us to respect the 2016 Leave results. Of course, that's been in the whole sort of hokey-cokey argument about whether we should rejoin the EU or not, sparked by Wes Streeting, his would-be challenger in a future leadership election. Well, we have previous experience of this, don't we?
0: This isn't the first time.
1: Throughout these different Tory-led administrations that we've had in the past few years, people questioning their legitimacy. But we do live in a parliamentary system where the Prime Minister is not directly elected, and it is whoever can command the majority of the House of Commons. So I think it'll be difficult for him to stray too far from the election manifesto that they stood on in 2024. He's already said that he'd abide by the fiscal rules. That might have something to do with certain fears in the markets about what might happen. Andy Burnham previously had said that the bond markets would need to fall into line with any plans he had. But I wonder if it stops him doing the kind of radical thing which actually only recently we've had people like Tony Blair put his head above the parapet and say about the need for real radical change, especially when we're staring down the barrel of an AI jobs revolution. Tony Blair, I guess, would like us all to be talking about the need maybe for a universal basic income or something like that if swathes of the population no longer need to work because of AI. And yet the debate that's being had within the party is about whether we rejoin the EU, to what extent should we be reining in welfare support. It's arguments that in, I guess, the mind of someone like Tony Blair seem a bit dated. So, yeah, maybe Andy Burnham not fighting and winning a general election will actually mean that he can't be quite wild. I wonder if as well, because
0: such a good point.
1: The Parliamentary Labour Party has already, I mean, it's an old sort of cliche, isn't it, but have had a taste of blood, have had a taste of rebellion. They managed to force U-turns on issues like welfare and the winter fuel allowance cut. So I wonder if they're just going to be an arsier group of people to try and lead, especially if you've, you know, got factions in it who might not especially align totally with Burnhamism
0: or whatever that is.
1: Yeah. What do you think?
0: I think it's such an interesting question. You're right, there is a real paradox around this. And the Tony Blair intervention was fascinating because it does point out what a lot of the world of politics seems to be missing. And I think we all, you know, the public feel that, that, you know, there's a real sort of existential fear about AI jobs and all these big issues that no politician even ever addresses or talks about a future. There's no vision for how we deal with that. And whoever wants to get elected, at, you know, come the next election is going to need to have a proper visionary plan to deal with all of those things. But you're right, if they have a change of leader now, they're going to be quite constricted in their ability to do that because they'll have to stick to the manifesto that Keir Starmer put forward at the last general election for fear of being undemocratic and assuming the role. Although that hasn't always happened. So in recent years, we've had people like Rishi Sunak and Liz Truss famously becoming prime minister without going to a general election, without the public having a say in it. And she felt no qualms about tearing up the manifesto and redoing politics. And it all ended very badly.
1: Well, exactly. That did not end well. I guess it was an argument that Rishi Sunak did certain things which, you know, wouldn't have necessarily been in the manifesto, which carried through. But
0: so there is a history of that. But then there was also a history of losing leaders every few weeks, really. So I don't know if that's something you want to replicate. We have another question from Stephen, who says, has reform become a backdoor for extremists to get into positions of power?
1: Interesting. I guess that would be, depending on your definition of extremists, if Nigel Farage were sitting here, he would say, you know, it was the return of common sense, people-focused politics to actually solve some of these big issues that real people are worried about and the sort of chattering political classes are not.
0: Yeah, I'm sure Reform would be furious at that description.
1: Even, you know, as we've seen in the Green Party, as we've seen in Reform in some of these local elections and Welsh and Scottish elections, they've had a lot of issues with what people have been saying on social media. The Reform candidate in Makefield, Robert Kenyon, has had lots of his old tweets, but also posts on Rugby League forum airing, which has caused a lot of upset, not about his views about Rugby League, but about things that he said about Carol Vorderman and things he said about vaccines, which Reform have said, you know, that wasn't representative of his views, but also he's an unvarnished, non-political person. And actually, it's interesting as well, he's made the point that, you know, does that kind of scrutiny put people off going into politics? I mean, I like to think that I haven't got anything on my social media from many years ago.
0: How many Rugby League forums have you been on?
1: Surprisingly few. But I wonder, actually, I wonder if that is the case that, I don't know, I'm not saying that everybody who said awful things on the internet should be allowed to run for office, but is there an element to which that might put people off who should run? That would be their argument. But also the Greens, you know, they've had to swap out their candidate, someone different because of issues with what's been posted online in the past. So, I guess it's, Stephen, it depends on what your definition of extremist is. But they definitely are fleshing out a policy proposal that if Nigel Farage ends up in number 10, they will enact. Would you say that axing the Cabinet Office in the role of Cabinet Secretary is extremist? I'm sure lots of members of the civil service might think it is, because that's certainly on the cards.
0: Yeah, and it is interesting, now that we're into effectively a five-party system, you know, I think we have to get used to politics no longer sitting in the centre ground. And whether you think that's going to the extremes on either side, you know, again, comes down to everyone will have a different opinion on that. Depends on where you're starting. But we should say, I mean, in places like Makerfield, Reform isn't even the most right-wing choice. You know, they are now facing competition from Restore,
1: which in this latest Servation poll polled sort of 7%, although that was on a sample of about 350, so massive pinch of salt. But is there a world in which they split the populist right vote and allow Andy Burnham in like that. But it does seem, I mean, on the one hand, you have got, you know, the fact that this is obviously a solid Labour area, as many people cleverer than I have pointed out. It's more sort of in the Merseyside orbit with that intense Labour loyalty that, you know, even places like Bassett Law and Sunderland and the rest have, you know, long since got over. UKIP, even in the day, didn't make breakthroughs in council seats in Wigan, of which Makerfield is part of Wigan Borough Council. So, you know, it isn't necessarily your classic reform territory, but it is overwhelmingly white, 97% white British. It is a place where you have fewer than the national average of professors and of graduates, but it is a commutery part of the world where you have lots of low middle class strivers driving to work, being industrious, maybe have some of those concerns that Nigel Farage might be saying he's providing an answer to. And you then have as well the fact that Andy Burnham for so long has, I think as Patrick Maguire, our colleague, said, at least in previous elections, had a sort of almost Kim Jong-un's hold over Greater Manchester. But I was talking to somebody in the Labour Party the other day in government who was saying Andy Burnham's not necessarily an impressive campaigner. And if it comes down to this ground game of getting people out, and this isn't wholly within the heartland of Greater Manchester, of which many people say he is king, how will this play out? And also, what happens, we're getting very far ahead of ourselves now, if he loses, is Keir Starmer going to continue? Is Wes Streeting still going to pull the trigger and launch a contest, which if you look at recent polling of Labour Party members, suggests that people would choose Keir Starmer over Wes Streeting. So we go through all of this forced by-election for the status quo.
0: And potentially a catastrophic gamble on the part of Andy Burnham.
1: Yeah, he would just be back in his office in Manchester, wherever it is, just thinking, what was that for? He'll be so tired.
0: It's a lot to take on.
1: We are going to be hearing from Makerfield itself on the podcast next week. Your friend of mine, Daryl Morris, lives near those parts, so he's going to be going around hearing from voters. I feel like we need some Top of the Pops music, or that kind of music they put under the prizes of game shows as they were listed out. Should we take a candidate each? Because these, if you're wondering, are the full list of candidates in the upcoming Makerfield by-election.
0: We have Jake Austin for the Liberal Democrats.
1: Andy Burnham for the Labour Party.
0: Dan Clark for the Libertarian Party.
1: Alan Howling Lord Hope, the official Monster Raving Loony Party.
0: I love that they're still going. Robert Kenyon, Reform UK.
1: Rebecca Shepherd, Restore Britain.
0: Peter Ward, Rejoin EU.
1: Michael Winstanley for the Conservative Party.
0: And Sarah Wakefield for the Green Party.
1: The story at thetimes.com is our email if you want to get in touch. That is it from us. I'm Luke Jones.
0: I'm Manveen Rana.
1: The producers today were Olivia Case and Colette Fountain. The executive producer was Ed Drummond, and sound design and theme composition was by Malisetto.
0: We'll be back as usual tomorrow. Do have a listen.
1: Bye-bye.

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10: The headlines. More than 400 people have been arrested in France after violence across the country following Paris Saint-Germain's victory in the Champions League. And Wes Streeting has told the Sunday Times taxes on businesses should be cut to boost jobs.
9: Ahead, we'll reflect on Arsenal's agony after losing on penalties in their first Champions League final. And should the government bottle it? Why the tax on glass is pushing up drinks prices?
10: It is Sunday, the 31st of May.
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9: First, with the very latest news, here's Rob Malarkey.
11: Gita, thank you. Good morning. More than 400 people have been arrested in cities across France after the celebrations of Paris Saint-Germain's victory in the Champions League final against Arsenal turned violent. Thousands of police officers were deployed to curb unrest that disrupted bus and train services. Tear gas was used to disperse crowds in Paris. Footage appears to show electric bikes burning and people smashing the glass of at least one shopfront. The French Interior Minister Laurent Nunez said 7 police officers had been injured. He described the unrest as unacceptable. An estimated 20,000 people had gathered on the Champs-Élysées after the French club had beaten Arsenal on penalties in the final.
12: It's a nervy-looking run-up from Gabriel. Has to score this. Otherwise, PSG are champions again. Left-footed. He's missed it. He's blazed it over the bar. And it isn't to be for Arsenal.
11: That miss by the Brazilian defender Gabriel extended Arsenal's wait for a first Champions League title. The Arsenal players will fly back from Budapest this morning before a parade of their Premier League trophy on the streets of North London. Mikel Arteta, the club manager, says the pain of defeat will fuel the fire for his players.
13: First of all, you have to go through that pain, digest it and reach a different level, because it will demand a different level with the quality that is around Europe. I want to congratulate PSG because they are, in my opinion, the best team in the world, what they are able to do.
11: And for Paris Saint-Germain, it was a second successive win in European club football's premier competition. Wes Streeting has suggested cutting employer national insurance contributions to encourage businesses to recruit more young people. In an interview with the Sunday Times, the former health secretary said the government should be thinking actively about incentivising employers to ease the problem of youth unemployment. Both the Prime Minister and the Chancellor have defended the national insurance increase, which was designed to raise an annual £25 billion to fund public services, including the NHS. Prevention and control measures against Ebola are being intensified in medical centres in the Democratic Republic of the Congo. Already facing humanitarian and security crises, the large eastern city of Goma is now facing a new outbreak of the virus. The head of the World Health Organization has visited the country. Dr. Tedros Ghebreyesus says he wants to listen to community leaders on how best to stop Ebola spreading.
14: Pushing orders from my comfortable office in Geneva is easy, but if I'm asking my colleagues to work with the community and I am asking communities to protect themselves to do this on that, the best way would be to come and be in the same place.
11: A suspected case of Ebola is being investigated in Brazil. And British travellers are being told to stay confident in booking their holidays. It's after the UK's managing director of Wizz Air advised passengers to arrive at European airports 3 hours before their flights are scheduled to depart. Yvonne Moynihan is urging the EU to suspend border checks for British passport holders this summer to avoid a build-up of queues at airports caused by new biometric border checks. For a roundup of the news on demand, find the Times Radio news briefing on the Times Radio app.
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9: Good morning, it's 4 minutes past six. Thank you for joining us this Sunday. Hope you can stay with us for most of the morning. We are here till 10 o'clock. Are we any closer to a deal in Iran? The Strait of Hormuz nearly opens, then shuts down again. The price of oil hits the roof, then eases off a little. Negotiators go round in circles. Donald Trump blows hot and cold. Overnight, he's had another ding-dong with a pope. It all feels far too familiar. So is there any progress being made? What's the obstacle to a breakthrough? There's some great analysis in the Sunday Times today, and we'll seek answers to some of those questions over the next few hours.
10: We'll also be talking about pets on the programme, but specifically rescuing pets from the front line in Ukraine. It has become a major priority, which may seem eccentric when so many human beings are being killed and the loss of human life is obviously catastrophic, but believe it or not, two-thirds of civilians in harm's way refuse to be evacuated to leave their homes unless their pets can come with them. We're going to bring you the full story.
9: And Kemi Badenoch says MPs have got to be more than social workers for their constituents. She also argues that Parliament should be a workshop, not a stage.
10: And as always, get in touch with myself and Gitto here on the programme. We'd love to know what you think, either about any of the topics that we're talking about in the programme. You can send us a text on 87222. Just make sure you start that message with the word Times, or you can send us a WhatsApp on 87222. That's the text message. The WhatsApp number, let's get our numbers and ducks in a row this morning, is 0333-003-2353. Just make sure, again, you start your message with the word Times.
9: Fantastic. Let's begin with the stalemate, the inertia, the confusion, whatever describes it best for the deal or no deal situation between the US and Iran. As Mark Urban writes in the Sunday Times this morning, we're still no clearer on Donald Trump's plan. but we know his options, and that Iran has big financial incentives for restoring some normality. We can visit the region now and speak to Greg Karlstrom, the Economist Middle East correspondent. He's in Riyadh in Saudi Arabia. What do you think? We've posed a lot of questions in just a couple of minutes, Greg, but what is, something is proving to be a major obstacle. What do you think it is?
15: I think there are two obstacles to getting to a deal at this point. One is substantive. There still are disagreements between the United States and Iran on a few points of the agreement, particularly the question of short-term sanctions relief for the Iranians. So if they sign this deal in the coming days, this memorandum of understanding as it's being described, will Iran get access to billions of dollars in assets that are frozen in banks overseas because of American sanctions? Iran has been demanding that for months. The Americans would like to slow down that process so that Iran doesn't get a significant amount of cash up front. So there's that substantive issue. But then there's also a political issue for Donald Trump, where about a week ago, when it first seemed as if they were getting close to an agreement, we heard a lot of criticism from hawkish Republicans in Washington, people like Senator Lindsey Graham, the Republican senator from South Carolina, who is a close confidant of the president, who said that Trump was giving away too much to the Iranians, not getting enough in return. The politics of making a deal are difficult for Trump, and I think that's part of why, despite his tweet on Friday saying he was close to making a final determination, it now seems as if he's gone back to the Iranians to ask for slightly tougher terms on a couple of points.
9: And what do they make of this? We had somebody yesterday say they're playing two different games, that Trump and his team are playing poker and the Iranians are playing chess.
15: And both sides still think time is on their side here, is the odd thing about this moment. The Iranians look at the situation in the U.S. and in the global economy, and they think the Americans are desperate for a deal that will reopen the Strait of Hormuz, that will bring down oil prices. And so they think they don't need to make any concessions right now beyond what they've already agreed to in these almost 2 months of talks. But then you talk to people in Washington. I was there last week. I mean, the view for many Republicans is that this American blockade of Iran's ports is having a real impact on Iran's economy, and the pressure is growing on the regime to make more concessions as well. So it's very difficult if you want to advance these negotiations at all when both sides think the other one has that time is on my side and the other one needs to make concessions.
9: I had a very interesting conversation last week with somebody who's been out in Iran a lot recently, who says that deep down it's become clearer out there that the people now in control of Iran do want to come in from the cold. They don't want to be a pariah state long term, and they want to be a state that exploits, you know, the ingenuity of its people and its natural resources to be a rich player on the global planet. Now, they also don't want to lose face. But do you think there's a genuine desire on both sides to come through this, or is there a genuine desire here to play a game and still try and destroy the other?
15: I think there is certainly that strain of thinking on the Iranian side. There are politicians who feel that way, I think, including the likes of Mohammad Qalibaf, who is the speaker of Iran's parliament, who has been a main interlocutor for the Americans over the past few months. I think they would like to make a deal that lifts sanctions and reintegrates them somewhat into the global economy, if only out of self-interest, because they are facing a deep economic crisis. They were in that situation already before the war, with inflation running about 50%, with a currency that was all but worthless. And we saw those mass protests over the economic situation back in January. So there are more pragmatic people in this regime who recognize if they don't make a deal that secures significant economic benefits, this economic problem might become a serious political problem for them going forward. At the same time, though, you have a much more hardline strain of thinking within the Revolutionary Guard, within other parts of the regime, who think first that any deal with the Americans is essentially worthless. It's not worth trying to negotiate with them because they can't be trusted, and also continue to believe that Iran can look elsewhere to grow its economy. It can try to build relations with China rather than extracting itself from American sanctions. Now, I don't think that's realistic. I think really, if they want economic growth, if they want to get out of this hole that they're in, they need to secure the lifting of American sanctions. But there are some figures in Iran who think they can do without that. So I think there is a split within the regime on this question of whether it's in their best interests to try and negotiate a deal.
9: Most of the Arab states in the region seem very keen to see this resolved, you know, big picture and also self-interest. But what is the agenda at this stage for Israel? A lot of people suspect that Israel is one of the reasons Donald Trump is, you know, holding back from a deal, because they still want a lot more. They want to do a lot more damage in Iran.
15: I'm sure it is one of the reasons. Israel has not said much publicly over the past few weeks about these negotiations, but in private, Prime Minister Benjamin Netanyahu, other Israeli officials, they're very unhappy about this emerging deal. For Netanyahu, it's not just a strategic question for Israel, it is a political question for him. He is facing an election later this year. It's probably going to happen in October. He thought he was going into that election able to tell voters, we want a decisive war against Iran, we've changed the Middle East. Instead, he has Donald Trump negotiating a deal with Iran that, from an Israeli perspective, doesn't look like a great deal. It will give Iran sanctions relief, which will allow it to potentially rebuild its military capabilities. And at the same time, that deal doesn't address Iran's missile program, its support for regional militias, the things that really concern Israeli policymakers. So for Netanyahu and the people around him, they would very much like to see Trump not make this deal and carry out another round of fighting in Iran. But there are also more pragmatic voices in Israel who think it's diminishing returns at this point. Even if you return to war, you are not going to secure the overthrow of the regime through military means. You are not going to cause significant further degradation of its capabilities. So there are voices in Israel who are arguing at this point the best course of action is to try and wrap things up before you drag the region through an even more destructive round of fighting and cause further damage to your standing in Washington, your reputation in America.
9: Greg, thank you very much. I don't know if we're any closer to a deal or not, but you've been a big help helping us understand the key dynamics at play. Greg Karlstrom there in Riyadh for The Economist.
10: I think your point there at the beginning, Gitto, is pretty pertinent. We've been here before. We're going round the houses. It seems to be a bit of a merry-go-round, and Trump really just pulling all the strings and keeping us dancing by the feel of it. It is 6:14. A very good morning to you if you're up early this weekend. Let's take a quick look at the papers just to see broad view what's going on. We're starting, of course, with the Sunday Times front page. Lots of various things going on here, Gitto. And of course, the headline is about Streeting and Hunt, where Streeting and Jeremy Hunt intervening on growth crisis. It seems this morning lots of people have lots of things to say.
9: Yes, and it's interesting, isn't it? At this stage in a parliament, we're 2 years in from a pretty decisive result in a general election. You would think that, you know, the next few years were sort of locked down. It was all about execution. But no, we're having massive debates. Wes Streeting, a couple of weeks ago, reopened the whole idea of, should we rejoin the European Union? And now this guy, who until a few weeks ago was part of this government, whose single most destructive act as far as not just people in business, but people in charities and even in the public sector are concerned, was to actually hike up national insurance on employers, basically saying that that was the wrong thing to do. He sat around the cabinet that decided to do that. He justified that in countless interviews. And now he's been out of cabinet for a few weeks. He suddenly realized that this is a bad thing for the economy, and he's saying so today.
10: It's funny, isn't it? Because when you lay it out that barely, you can really understand people's frustration with politicians when you have a politician who has adamantly backed a policy, and then the minute their foot is out the door, they've said, oh, actually, yeah, it wasn't the right thing to do. I didn't want it. It just beggars belief. Also, has anyone figured out what Wes Streeting wants yet?
9: It's really hard. It's a really interesting interview today and very nice pictures. And, you know, I've got friends who are major fans of his, and they will love some of the photos. But he's curiously full of praise for Andy Burnham. Now,
16: indeed,
9: it's one thing to say what you need to say to be decent and, you know, through gritted teeth.
16: Good
9: but he sounds genuinely as if he's actually praising him, almost in a way that makes you think his agenda is to get a big job from him.
16: Yeah, Wes Streeting was said in the paper, he said, Andy Burnham's saying all the right things. Like you said, it goes a bit beyond sportsmanship, and you wonder what the end game is.
9: And Andy Burnham is not saying we need to cut taxes on business. He's saying things that are way more left-wing than that. It reminds me of one quote from a man who's been very prominent in the last week, trying to offer his advice, you know, from the political grave to his successors, Tony Blair. But years and years ago, he said, power without principle is barren, but principle without power is futile. And it was a great, great saying from Tony Blair to justify the abolition of this ridiculous Clause 4 that Labour used to have. But it goes to the heart of when you were asking about Wes Streeting now. He now has no power, which he did, but he's, you know, he's suddenly sort of expounding his principles.
16: Indeed he is. Well, we'll find out. Time will tell where that goes. Obviously, on the front page of the Sunday Times this morning as well is agony for Arsenal. Commiserations to all Arsenal fans this morning. A glum day for you. But I wonder, they did just win the league. Does that kind of offset the fact that they didn't win yesterday? Or now has it tarred and sullied everything?
9: I think people will be feeling sore this morning, won't they? But in general, you can still wear that shirt, which I saw an awful lot of people on the tube as I was heading back yesterday wearing it, and out last night. You can still wear that shirt with pride. What always gets me is the unbelievable pressure when it comes to something like a penalty.
16: Yeah.
9: And, you know, a young person with the eyes of the world on him shooting at a goal, and you just know the moment that's happened, the poor guy is going to relive it over and over again.
16: I know. If we stumble on the radio, it doesn't quite have the same consequences if we mix up our words or our numbers. What I really like about the front page of the Times is that the picture is a picture of Gabriel after he missed that penalty, and he's being hugged by a PSG player, and it makes me feel warm and fuzzy on the inside. It makes me feel like, oh, sportsmanship isn't entirely dead.
9: It is. It's a very touching picture that, you know, your opponent's on the field, but
16: yes,
9: you're essentially not just playing the same game, literally, but you know that could have been me.
16: Exactly.
9: And there's a great, great humanity there. And, you know, it's a very tender moment. And it's a tender moment between two, you know, alpha males.
16: I like it. I love to see men hug one another. It just makes me feel like, you know what, maybe we're going to be all right. Lots still to come on the programme. Lots still on the Sunday Times front page as well, including Niall Horan, Life After One Direction, and why Rivals, the TV show, apparently needs a rethink. Are you watching Rivals?
9: I'm not. No.
16: Not for you? Not your kind of thing?
9: No, no. I don't watch that much TV, but, you know. Do you enjoy
16: it? What are you watching at the minute?
9: I've been watching a lot of Friends, funny enough, because my daughter has discovered it for the first time. And it is funny. You know, it's decades on for me, but it's like seeing it for the first time. And, I really like Joey.
16: Is that who you identify with? You're Joey?
9: Oh, that's going to open a can of worms.
16: I was going to talk about food and eating. Maybe that's why you resonate with Joey. Not that I want to give away your secrets, but you did have a chocolate sponge roll for breakfast this morning in the office. I think I'm more with Chandler. The time is 6:20. And coming up, why saving the lives of pets is also saving the lives of humans in Ukraine. 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
1: Mr. and Little Miss are back in Happy Meal and they're off on a road trip. Your little one can go somewhere exciting with Little Miss Brave. Laugh all the way there with Mr. Tickle or make up an adventure all of their own. On this road trip, anything's possible. Some fun, some food, it's all inside this Happy Meal. Until the 8th of June from 11 a.m. Includes one pre-selected book or toy while stocks last, subject to availability.
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16: Good morning to you and welcome to the programme. Now, we're talking about pets again, which seems to be a continued presence on the programme, but entirely by accident, and it's just because these things are in the news at the moment. But this is quite a different pet story, actually. This is about pets in war zones, pets who are and who commonly get left behind when places are evacuated because of war or any other disruption. Now, Ukrainians who are living on the front line of the war with Russia are refusing, I should say some Ukrainians are refusing to be evacuated unless their pets can come with them. Now, if you're not a pet person, I appreciate that this might not resonate at all. If you are a pet person, you might understand that your pets are like members of your family and it is inconceivable and incomprehensible to leave your home and to leave your area without your pet. And that is certainly how some Ukrainians feel. But there is an organization in Ukraine, a non-governmental organization that helps people, helps evacuate people's pets so that the people can then also leave, because about 2/3 of civilians are refusing to leave because they don't want to abandon their pets. Tom Watling has written an entire piece about this for the Sunday Times and he joins us now from Kyiv. Good morning, Tom.
23: Good morning. Thanks for having me on.
16: Thank you for being here. Tell us a little bit about what's going on and kind of what people are saying when they are refusing to leave their homes. Because for some people who perhaps don't have pets, who aren't quite aligned or kind of crazy about pets, hearing that sentence is a bit mad.
23: I know. And as you say, it is a bit mad. And for a lot of people that are pet owners, these are their parts of their family, right? So it was very odd. It was very odd, but it was also very moving to see these people in these areas and how much those pets meant to them. So for a lot of people, the prospect of leaving, despite the enormities of danger they face, without those animals is almost impossible.
16: I mean, that is then arguably they could lose their life. They could die with their pets if they don't evacuate. And for some people that you've spoken to, is that a thought process that they have, or is it kind of just I'm staying and hoping for the best?
23: No, it's a stark reality every day for these people. I mean, one of the women we spoke to, she had a lot of animals. At one point she had 8 dogs and 13 cats.
16: Whew.
23: She said, you know, when we leave, she said, yeah, now that my pets have left, I don't want to stay here, I don't want to die. So it's a very, very real thing that they have to battle with every day.
16: And I understand she has that many pets because of neighbours who have left, and some have left their pets there and she's kind of taken them in.
23: Yeah, so some of them are strays. Some of them are pets that she's had for a very long time. Others are ones that neighbours have left behind and she's felt the need to look after them as well. And that's a sort of additional element of the story, where, yes, a lot of people won't leave, but there are some people that do leave, and then there are just pets abandoned in homes. And then you have neighbours around picking up these dogs and cats, and then those animals become part of their family, and it becomes even more difficult for them to leave. So the love for animals is quite profound, to be honest, especially when you see it up close and personal.
16: Tell us a little bit about the organisation that are evacuating animals.
23: So U Animals is a non-governmental organisation. They specialise in animal evacuations. They've rescued more than 10,000 animals across the last 4 years. Their normal evacuation teams, that's a peculiar phrase that the evacuation teams that take humans can take animals very occasionally, but they don't know how to look after those animals. If there's a lot of animals, it becomes impossible. And their policy is to take people to internally displaced centers, which might not look after animals and usually can't look after animals. So this is where someone like You Animals steps in and evacuates all these pets to shelters across Ukraine and to owners that have already left, so that the human evacuation teams can focus on evacuating people.
16: Right. And then these animals are rehomed, like you said, across Ukraine in safer areas with people who are willing to take them in.
23: Yeah. So this is an additional element to the story. So there's a lot of animals that go back to their pet owners. There's a lot of animals that get reclaimed by their owners that then leave after the pets have gone. But an interesting portion of the story that maybe is underreported is that You Animals said there's 10 times as many animals being evacuated as there are shelter spaces. So, and this is something that's really hard to fundraise for. So there's a lot of animals, particularly the ones that are more difficult. And you've got to realize that a lot of these animals are living in frontline combat areas and are very traumatized. And as a result, very problematically behaving. It's very difficult to find homes for them. So they get stuck in shelters basically permanently.
16: Okay, and you don't, you know, you just don't think about that actually. When you're thinking about war and you're thinking about saving human life, which is always the top priority and the front of mind thing, you don't actually consider the fact that in war, in natural disasters, it is the animals that are left behind that suffer, that are kind of just left to fend for themselves. And like you said, you know, have developed lots of problematic traits. But at the same time, people do find it quite difficult. I think some people, I shouldn't say all people, of course, some people find it quite difficult to drum up the empathy when humans are dying to find the space, I suppose, and the empathy for the fact that animals might be dying. Not everyone, of course, there's animal people out there who, I'm sure I've talked to people before who'd rather save the animals.
23: Yeah, I mean, I'd say two things on that. That was sort of, when I was researching this story and preparing to do the trip, that was one of the kind of mental hurdles that I had to get over, is to understand why, when the human needs are so urgent, why people are focusing on animals. But I think the additional thing to say there is it has an enormous impact on whether humans will leave, whether pet owners will leave. So it's extremely important to look after animals. And I think it says a lot about people and their love for animals that they're willing to incur all of these risks to make sure their animals are with them.
16: Yeah.
23: But equally, without organizations like You Animals, so many people would stay anyway. So they have a dual function.
16: Tom, let me just quickly ask you before I let you go, what did you take from it? What kind of impacted you most in this story? And what's your kind of lasting thoughts from carrying out this story?
23: I think it was the goodbyes, really, that will stick with me. You know, the protagonist, essentially, of the piece that I wrote is a lady called Elena Zabenka, the woman I've just mentioned who had 8 dogs and 13 cats. You know, as we walked in, there was howling, dogs were howling, cats were running all around the house. She was incredibly emotional. And anti-aircraft guns are going off nearby, so you can feel the war very, very intimately. And fast forward an hour of chaos, but an hour. And we're driving off and she's standing in her doorway, essentially in the silence, in floods of tears. And I think that image really speaks to the profound connection between people and their animals, to be honest.
16: Yeah. Tom, I think that's such a beautiful point to leave it on. Tom Watling, thank you for joining us this morning. You can read that whole story in the Sunday Times this morning as well. I think the point about a connection to animals is really pertinent. Gitto, I know you don't care about the dogs and the cats, so you're like, let them go.
9: No,
16: leave
9: I do.
16: Them.
9: I've got a cat, but one of the things that struck me, I remember reading a book where somebody described having escaped from Beirut before it was being bombed, and then realizing their pet was still there, and they go back to the flat.
16: Aww.
9: And the tension of wondering whether, having escaped as a family, the person who went back got killed trying to rescue pet, really quite painful. But I was listening to that and thinking, I volunteer with the RNLI. Do you know the RNLI on the Thames in particular will rescue dogs that go into the river, happens quite a lot.
16: Aww.
9: Not because most of my colleagues love dogs, though they do, but because if you don't rescue the dog, the human goes in and then the dog manages to swim to safety and the human drowns.
16: Wow.
9: And so there's a lot of that going on there. You rescue the animals because the people, you know, because are going to be very connected to them.
16: You ultimately save the people, right?
9: Yeah.
16: There is a version of me that once upon a time would have thought, oh, for God's sakes, you have to leave. You just got to leave your pet behind. And then now that I have a little doggy, the thought of my dog alone and scared in a tumultuous, horrible environment, oh my God, I could sob.
9: And the other thing is for you as well, because when everything around you is just being blown up and there's so much pain and so much destruction and so much carnage, we all cling on to something and we think, if I get through this with my little poodle or whatever that it thing is, that piece of control is the one thing that keeps you together in a situation where you've lost all control.
16: All right, you're going to make me cry. Let's keep it moving.
9: Well, you obviously have an emotional connection to lots of things, but here's a segue. Wes Streeting has said that Keir Starmer has no emotional connection with people.
16: Touché.
9: You can see that coming. We'll hear more about Keir Starmer's lack of emotional connection after the news with Rob Malarkey.
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11: Good morning. More than 400 people have been arrested in France after violence marred the celebrations of Paris Saint-Germain's victory in the Champions League final against Arsenal. The majority of arrests were made in Paris, but clashes between supporters and police officers occurred across the country. PSG's first Champions League title last year was overshadowed by clashes that left two people dead, including a 17-year-old boy. Arsenal lost the final last night on penalties after a 1-1 draw in Budapest. The players will fly back this morning before a parade of their Premier League trophy on the streets of North London. The Arsenal manager, Mikel Arteta, says today is still a time for celebration and that his post-mortem into Arsenal's European defeats is on hold for now.
13: First of all, I would take a few days with my family and they will start the process to review what we've done, to start to make some very important decisions if we want to reach another level. And we're going to have to show that ambition.
11: The body of a man in his 40s has been recovered from the River Yare in Norfolk. The air ambulance and Coast Guard were initially called to the Sirlingham area on Friday. It brings the number of people who've died in water during the heatwave to 15. And the Metropolitan Police has carried out an internal investigation into five of its royalty and specialist protection officers. According to reports, a female member of staff at Kensington Palace raised an official complaint over a series of comments made by the officers between August of 2023 and September of 2024. Don't forget, you can set the Times Radio News Briefing as your news service on Alexa.
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4: Peter and Patrick are identical twins until suddenly, at the age of 35, they weren't. Patrick was diagnosed with dilated cardiomyopathy, a rare inherited heart condition. So he was referred to Professor William McKenna's specialist team at University College Hospital and went on to have the heart transplant that eventually saved his life. But then, Peter, his identical twin, developed exactly the same symptoms caused by the same condition. He too needed an urgent heart transplant and he too was able to have one. 20 years later, they took part in BHF's London to Brighton Cycle Challenge on a tandem, celebrating the 20th anniversary of their transplant and getting their lives back, so that they could, once again, be identical twins. 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
16: I was going to say, you're not following the World Cup, Guto? Are you not excited about this?
9: No, Wales are not in it.
16: That's it. It's over for you. Okay. All right, coming up here on Times Radio, from 10 o'clock, it's Adam Bolton. He'll be talking to the Work and Pensions Secretary, Pat McFadden, and also to former Chancellor Jeremy Hunt, who has called for an end to the triple lock. And then from 1 o'clock this afternoon, Ryan Taberdi is here. He'll be speaking to best-selling author Anthony Horowitz about his latest murder mystery, A Deadly Episode. If you love a murder mystery, be ready. And then from 4 o'clock this afternoon, it's Times Radio Drive with Aisha Hazarki, and she'll be talking to the historian Dan Snow, who is one of the contributors to the Sky History series World War II with Tom Hanks. So loads to come on Times Radio. Stay with us.
9: Yeah, stay here all day. But time now for our daily morning briefing on business, sport, and before then, politics. Both Wes Streeting and Jeremy Hunt have been speaking to the Sunday Times, with both making bold calls on how to promote economic growth. With us is Joe Mays, political correspondent at Bloomberg. Thanks very much for getting up early for us.
5: Good morning.
9: The Wes Streeting interview, before we get on to the specific things on growth, what do you make of it in general? I couldn't quite work out why this guy had walked out, what his agenda is next. He's been a little bit rude about Starmer, but still even pulling his punches there and being quite gushing about Andy Burnham.
5: Yeah, I think Wes Streeting is preparing himself for the two potential outcomes coming down the track. One is Andy Burnham wins the Makerfield by-election on June 18th, and Streeting recognises that he's unlikely to win any leadership contest against him, so he wants to try and fall in behind Burnham and get a big job in any future Burnham government. Or Andy Burnham does not win,

0: very different to Burnham, because Burnham at the moment is kind of leaning left, and West Streeting here has come out pretty clearly on the side of what you would say, you know, the sort of right of the Labour Party. He's basically saying it was a mistake to put national insurance on up on employers, and we've got to do more to promote business.
1: Yeah, I think that those are clearly lines which he's trying to address the Milburn review that we had last week and how many young people are out of work. So yeah, that is somewhat to the right. Although I would say that his line on equalising capital gains tax and inherent income tax, which he is calling a wealth tax, but it's really it's a way of taxing the wealthy more. That's more, you'd say, to the left. So I think that was his key economic pitch on that line. And also on the EU, he's been perhaps more aggressive than Burnham in really pushing the idea that rejoin is the ultimate path we want to have. Although both parties just claim that is their long-term view, just not to do it right now. But yeah, I think Streeting's got one eye on a leadership contest.
0: And Jeremy Hunt, a very interesting interview with him. He sits there as somebody who forgotten the days when somebody could be in the same job, health secretary in his case, for years on end. Was it sort of 7 or 8 years and other jobs? You know, it does strike you that this man has survived a long time in calmer times, in calmer governments, and got stuff done. But his main focus today is on fixing the economy and a pretty bold, you know, clear call for the ending of the triple lock.
1: Yes, and that is a very large claim coming from a former Conservative Chancellor, and that clearly has been a plank of Conservative economic policy and Labour economic policy for so many years. But I think there's this recognition that it's so unsustainable with the public finances, and who better to tell you about what the real state of the public finances is than Jeremy Hunt himself, who had to deal with it as Chancellor. And I think he also makes a striking point in that interview with Josh that the real constraint this Labour government has faced is the state of the economy, and their inability to fix the low growth issue is the thing that's really hampered them so far, in the same way that Hunt was really boxed in by the public finances too. And the question really for Andy Burnham and Wes Streeting is, do you also accept that very constraining box of the public finances, or are you going to sell a narrative that rejects it? And that's when the bond markets get very interested and very concerned and could really put them in their place, as Jeremy Hunt argues.
0: It's a depressing thought, I think, is it not, that, you know, you can speak your... Well, there's obviously good reasons why you can only speak your mind when you have left, but it's depressing that somebody with his credibility and his experience as Chancellor can now say with such clarity and confidence the triple lock is actually crippling us, but not actually be in a position, when in power, to do something about it.
1: Yes, I think that what you'd say for Jeremy Hunt is that he came in as Chancellor under Liz Truss. He had to do that massive reversal package of those measures that had really caused turmoil on the markets. And then he was Chancellor under Sunak at a time where the Conservatives were really backs against the wall. It looks like they're about to lose the next election and very little political capital. I think what he would probably say is that the best time to do it as Chancellor would be straight after winning a general election, when you're at your most popular, most powerful, and then push it through. Then it's very difficult for these struggling political parties to push through such a measure, when we know that it does have clearly backing amongst older voters. It's contentious. No one's yet put it in their manifesto. Maybe the Conservatives will this next election. It's a big shift in British politics for sure.
0: What do you make of quite an interesting thought from Kemi Badenoch today on the role of MPs? And it's a big thought, really. It's a suggestion that MPs are either using Parliament as a stage when it should be a workshop, but also that they spend too much of their time as glorified social workers, representing their constituents over very important things in their lives. But the focus should be on big decisions. This is something I've always felt quite strongly from observing Parliament up close and personal and being on the inside. It's quite a bold thing to say, isn't it?
1: Yeah, for me, this is the beginning of a very interesting debate about a kind of a fundamental issue of British politics, which is, you know, what should an MP be doing? Are they there purely, really focused on local issues, you know, representing your local patch, which for many is what they think their job is? Or is it to be part of really an army that is affecting a national change, having a national agenda as their focus? And clearly those two things are often in tension in terms of how you allocate your time. So, and Kemi Badenoch also with this very striking idea that we need more people like builders and teachers and people who should allow to be continue to do that job while MPs, and not, in her words, spend their time, wasting their time debating in Parliament.

0: when very few people are watching on issues they don't know about. These are quite striking claims and ideas, and I think that there's a debate to be had here. And yeah, this is a very interesting kickoff.
1: Yeah, very interesting. Very interesting that we're reconsidering a whole load of things when we're literally only 2 years into a 5-year parliament. Thank you very much, Joe, for taking us through that. There'll be more politics later on.
2: Indeed, there will. The time is 6:44. Good morning to you all. Thank you for your texts. Keep them coming in. We're going to get to them in just a few moments. But first, we're going to take a look at the business news, the headlines, what's going on in the business world and how, of course, it might be affecting you. And joining us to take us through the business world is Ramzan Kamali, business journalist. Very good morning to you, Ramzan.
3: Good morning.
2: Now, we are back talking about the bottle tax, which is something we spoke about last week. But please remind our listeners, this is all about the extended producer responsibility levy, also known as the bottle tax. But what actually is it?
3: So this, the government claims, will raise around £2 billion to, well, effectively pay for recycling of glass. Now, the industry say that 80% of that £2 billion will come from us consumers paying higher prices. In fact, Lucky Saint, the founder of Lucky Saint, said that it's going to cost his company an extra £500,000. So at the moment, Lucky Saint beer is basically you can only buy it in bottles rather than cans. But a lot of manufacturers have already started moving from bottles to cans to sort of prepare themselves for this. And in fact, some manufacturers are actually arguing that by introducing this tax, we're actually increasing the environmental cost as well, because people will be importing material more from abroad, and hence, you know, there'll be more of a carbon footprint that way.
2: I was going to say, because this tax is kind of measured on weight as one of the metrics, you've got people who are moving some brands, some businesses who are moving their products from glass bottles into either cans or plastic, or one company is now doing draft wine to get rid of the glass bottles altogether, which of course we're listening to this and lots of people listening are thinking, but wait, I thought everything should be in glass because it's one of the most sustainable recyclable materials. It seems counterintuitive.
3: Yeah, I think the cost, the problem is, it's just the cost of recycling that glass is a lot higher than, say, recycling cans, for example. And that is the bottom line. And I think when we spoke last, we talked about the fact that the brunt of that cost was being paid by government via local council tax. And that was the issue. So it's who pays for this, the cost of recycling. That's what's at the heart of this.
2: And currently businesses are paying for it. I know you were talking about Lucky Saint founder. And lots of people listening might think, well, that's a huge brand. What does it matter if actually they have an extra cost or just a little bit more on their overheads, and sure, they make the products, so sure, they should pay to dispose of them. But actually, this is not just a little cost for some businesses, is it?
3: No, if for some businesses, this is going to be an absolutely massive amount of their bottom line. And also, the fact is, a lot of these businesses will start trying to pass this cost on to consumers, and we will notice the price rises as well. So that's another issue as well, and that's only actually in a time where we're really worried about inflation. That's another factor that will increase inflation as well.
2: Yeah, it always feels like there is another cost coming from out of nowhere, and I suppose lots of people will feel like this is one of them. What's the solution long term, and what do businesses want?
3: Well, I think what businesses want, I think for them, I think this has just come at a really terrible time, you know, in terms of the environment, the economic sort of environment we're in. I think they would have liked this to sort of be pushed down the road a little bit more, and perhaps a bit more of a share between government and business in terms of who actually pays for this all at the end of the day.
2: Okay, well, it rumbles on. Moving on to other business news, Mattel, the toy maker who makes most famously Barbie, are in the news today. This is generally an excuse for me or Gitter to start singing Barbie Girl, which obviously Gitter is more than welcome. He likes to sing song. Why are they in the news today exactly?
3: Well, actually, it's made me want to sing the theme tune from He-Man when
2: Please
3: I was
2: do.
3: Younger.
2: Be no, my I guest. I love it. Please go for it.
3: I don't think I want to inflict that on your on the listeners, to be fair. But yeah, this is basically a story about Mattel trying to prove to everyone that they're more than just Barbie, and that they're more than just toys, basically, and that they're a big entertainment business. And this is all in preparation for next week's release of the Masters of the Universe film. That's the film about He-Man. And interestingly enough, Barbie actually did well as a film in terms of driving toy sales. It was always selling a lot of Barbies, but they think that this film will actually drive toy sales as well for Mattel.
2: Okay. I don't know if I'm sure they're hoping that they're going to have another Barbie moment with the He-Man films, but I don't know that anything can be bigger than Barbie. It was a real Barbie summer for us all. Okay, just putting a pin in Mattel and Barbie for a second, let's talk EasyJet. We spoke about them yesterday, didn't we?
3: Yes, we did. And this is all about the fact that they could be taken private by this US investment firm, Castle Lake. And this is a worry that more and more companies are leaving London in terms of the stock exchange. And this has been a trend that's been going on for quite a few years. But the problem here with EasyJet is its stock price hasn't recovered from before the pandemic. Its shares are down, over 50% in the past 5 years. In fact, if you look at its main budget rival, Ryanair, its shares are up around 50% over the past 5 years. So it's not a company that is doing particularly well on the markets, but it also highlights the fact that a lot more companies seem to be leaving London. I mean, just recently, Wise, the finance company, decided to put its listing in New York.
2: Yeah.
3: And the amount of listings in London does still seem to be, you know, dwarfed by that in New York and Hong Kong and other financial centres.
2: Okay. Ramzan Kamali, thank you as ever for talking us through the business headlines of the day. Gitto, was Barbie a moment for you? Did you watch the Barbie movie?
1: No.
2: That's a hard no, folks.
1: No, I didn't, but nothing against those who did. Anyway, it's 6:59. An English side in a big final. It went to penalties and, well, you know the rest, and we'll have all that Arsenal heartbreak very shortly. This is Gitto Harry and Salma El-Wadani on Times Radio with Handelsbanken, real relationship banking. 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
1: Welcome back. Time now to reflect on that moment of high drama, that evening of high drama last night in Budapest. Time for sport, essentially. And we'll be hearing this next bit a few times today.
13: Has to score this, otherwise PSG are champions again. Left-footed, he's missed it. He's missed the target. He's blazed it over the bar. And it isn't to be for Arsenal, as Paris Saint-Germain celebrate back-to-back Champions League titles.
1: My heart bleeds. That's so painful. Matt Hutchinson is with us in the studio. You were watching last night. It must be excruciating for a young man to sort of, it's one thing if the goalie stops it, it's another if you miss the goal.
10: Yeah, such a bitter pill to swallow for Gabriel, the man who missed that decisive penalty, and for Arsenal fans. And it feels like we've been here before, whether you're an England football fan, whether you're an English club football fan. There are always teams, sadly, on the losing end of penalties. I think Arsenal did themselves absolutely proud last night against the Champions League holders, PSG. They went a goal up, Kai Havertz scoring in the sixth minute. They defended stoutly with fairly limited possession, less than 30% of the ball, but they were up against a team who were probably technically superior on the night, but were made to really, really work hard for their victory. PSG equalised in the second half with a penalty themselves. Arsenal took it all the way to pens. And yeah, as you quite rightly touch on, Gitto, so there were two missed penalties. That one by Gabriel, an experienced player, but a defender. Should he have been taking it? Big question.
1: He wanted to, apparently.
10: He did, and the challenge is, in football now, you have so many more subs, so it means that, let's say, for example, you had five or six subs rather than three back in the day. A lot of your first-choice penalty takers are not on the pitch by the time you get to the penalty shootout. It means the likes of Gabriel, a defender, is stepping up to take the fifth decisive penalty and puts it over the bar. I mean, you could also point the finger at Eberechi Eze, an attacking player, a really experienced one at that, and he put one wide earlier in the shootout for Arsenal. But anyone who puts their hand up to take a penalty deserves respect. It didn't work out for Arsenal, but they've had an outstanding season and will enjoy their trophy parade for the Premier League title in North London later.
1: Yeah, they will enjoy that, won't they? There's still a lot to celebrate.
10: Indeed, and it's just about trying to park the disappointment of last night, and that might take a few weeks, but still enjoying the moment of a first title in 22 years.
1: Let's go to Liverpool, and they've got rid of a manager who only a year ago won them, the Premier League.
10: Indeed, I was sat here yesterday morning, and if you'd have told me Arne Slot was going to lose his job, I would have been rather surprised. As you quite rightly touch on there, Gitto, Arne Slot, his first season in charge at Anfield, won the Premier League title at Liverpool, only their second in about 30 years. Not a common achievement at Anfield. A year later, he's lost his job. He did qualify for the Champions League this season. Liverpool came fifth, but they underperformed, really. They spent heavily last summer on the likes of Florian Wirtz, Ugo Ekitike, amongst many others, Alexander Isak. The club underperformed, but a really ruthless decision. And we understand the ex-Bournemouth boss, Andoni Iraola, is in pole position to take that job, and probably a return to more of the heavy metal football we saw under Jurgen Klopp at Liverpool, which I'm sure many fans there will be grateful for.
1: It's like being a prime minister.
10: it's a really tough job.
1: You don't
10: being
1: get a lot of time
10: manager,
1: to prove yourself.
10: A lot of scrutiny, and I think Arne Slot can go out with his head held high.
1: Yeah, exactly. And well, no, we won't continue the parallel for now, but England, New Zealand this Thursday, cricket. How's that? How's the shape of the England cricket team?
10: Indeed. So the manager there, Brendan McCullum, the coach, under massive pressure, England were smashed in the Ashes last winter, to put it bluntly. They lost 4-1 down under, despite huge expectation. Brendan McCullum kept his job, as did Ben Stokes, the captain, and Rod Key, the managing director at the England and Wales Cricket Board. Many people wanted to see more accountability, perhaps more sackings. That didn't happen. So England needs to start the test summer on the front foot. In terms of changes to the side, Zach Crawley dropped. Emilio Gay will open the batting. We'll see a return as well of Ollie Robinson. To many, a fan favourite, a really high quality, skillful bowler. Not always the best in terms of attitude and reports about his fitness. So he'll be under a bit of pressure returning to the side. I think if Brendan McCullum doesn't lead England to a series win against New Zealand, his position may become untenable over the next few weeks. So worth keeping an eye on that one. But yeah, as a cricket fan myself, I always smile at the return of the test summer at Lord's starting on Thursday.
1: Very quick one. What's happening in the French Open?
10: So more surprises. Coco Gauff, Gitto, out in the third round yesterday, the defending champion in the women's draw, and Aryna Sabalenka, last season's finalist, who lost to Coco Gauff, did go through. So both men's and women's draw are opening up, and the fourth round at Roland Garros starts today.
1: Fantastic. Thanks very much, Matt.
10: Thank you.
1: For filling us in on all that sport. It's about 2 minutes to seven.
2: Yes, thank you. My uncle is an Arsenal season ticket holder, so I'm just going to avoid talking to him for a few days. Thank you all for your texts coming in. Sarah Gray, that is a beautiful text. She's messaging and saying, caring deeply for the vulnerable, including our animals, should not be surprising in a civilised society. I think that's a lovely way of looking at it.
1: It is. It is. Are we looking at what else is happening this morning?
2: We are indeed. Lots happening. Can I also just say, Dan, who texted in saying, dogs in offices, dogs in war zones. A bit dog-heavy segment this weekend. I'm sure Kisser would agree, Dan. But listen, this is the news. It is our job to bring you the news. And this just by chance is what's happening in the news. I promise you, it has nothing to do with us. And Rick has also said, any firefighter will tell you that they regularly risk their lives to save homeowners' pets from fires and waterways. I once, with my colleagues, rescued 6 cats from a house fire. That's what we do. Look at you, Rick. What a guy. Thank you, Rick. And thank you.
1: And there's one text that caught me on something else.
2: Yeah?
1: You yesterday said they were playing a game of chicken, Donald Trump and Iran. Then somebody said they were playing chess. Somebody said they were playing poker. And Handyman has told us they're playing a game of snakes and ladders.
2: Excellent.
1: Very elegant. I'm very, very fond of that. Keep the text coming. Thank you very much for staying with us here on Times Radio.
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2: It's 7 o'clock. 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
1: The headlines: more than 400 people have been arrested in France after violence across the country following Paris Saint-Germain's victory in the Champions League. And Wes Streeting has told the Sunday Times taxes on business should be cut to boost jobs.
2: And coming up on the programme, Nicola Sturgeon says she is serving a sentence for a crime she didn't commit. We'll find out if the Scots back this position. And Ebola is spreading rapidly, with cases now being reported outside of Congo, and we'll have the latest from the centre of the outbreak.
1: It's Sunday, the 31st of May.
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15: Salma, thank you. Good morning. More than 400 people have been arrested in cities across France after violence marred the celebrations of Paris Saint-Germain's victory in the Champions League final against Arsenal. Thousands of officers were deployed to curb the unrest. The majority of the arrests were made in the capital, Paris, where tear gas was used to disperse crowds. The French Interior Minister, Laurent Nunez, said 7 police officers had been injured and described the violence as absolutely unacceptable. The final itself was settled by penalties after a 1-1 draw in Budapest. PSG led 4-3 in the shootout when Brazilian defender Gabriel stepped up to take his first ever penalty for Arsenal.
13: He's missed it. He's missed the target. And it isn't to be for Arsenal as Paris Saint-Germain celebrate back-to-back Champions League titles.
15: The Arsenal players will fly back from Budapest this morning before a parade of their Premier League trophy on the streets of North London. The manager Mikel Arteta says it will take another monumental effort if Arsenal are to go one better in next season's Champions League.
16: The same progression that we had in the last few years, we're going to have to do that over again, and the level is increasing. We had an incredible competition. We haven't lost a single match in the competition, but the reality is that when something had to go our way, those margins didn't go for us.
15: Wes Streeting says Labour should consider cutting a national insurance and issuing new oil drilling licences for the North Sea amid a continued pitch for the party leadership. In an interview with the Sunday Times, the former health secretary set out a series of policies ahead of a potential leadership contest. He reiterated his support for the UK's eventual return to the EU, saying the party should stick to its manifesto commitments on Europe in the short term. A suspected case of Ebola is being investigated in Brazil. It follows a warning from the head of the World Health Organization that the disease is spreading quickly in the Democratic Republic of the Congo. Prevention and control measures against Ebola are being intensified across the country. British travellers are being told to stay confident in booking holidays. It's after the UK's managing director of Wizz Air advised passengers to arrive at European airports 3 hours before their flights are scheduled to depart. Yvonne Moynihan is urging the EU to suspend border checks checks for British passport holders this summer to avoid a build-up of queues at airports caused by new biometric border checks. Krum Garkov, who helped oversee the developments of the EES system, believes things will eventually settle.
17: In such complex transformation, there is always a learning curve for all parties involved, travelers, carriers, border guards, other authorities. So there will be an adjustment time, which I believe will be relatively short, and then things will be much smoother.
15: And the Metropolitan Police has carried out an internal investigation into five of its royalty and specialist protection officers. According to reports, a female member of staff at Kensington Palace raised an official complaint over a series of comments made by the officers between August 2023 and September of 2024. For a roundup of the news on demand, subscribe to the Times Radio News Briefing on any podcast platform.
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2: Hello and a very good morning to you. It is 4 minutes past seven. You're listening to Times Radio with me, Salma Elwadani, and Gitto Harry. Rosie and Callum are still away, hopefully gallivanting and having some fun, and they have left us in charge. Whether or not that's a good thing, well, it remains to be seen, Gitto.
1: Yeah, I don't know where they are. I don't know whether Callum is up in Scotland where, you know, the political gossip is off the charts. Who knows?
2: Is there a link there?
1: I don't know. And then Rosie, she's in charge of a choir.
2: And
1: amazing singer. I know you love my singing, but you know, she is a professional.
2: Amazing. Yeah, so maybe she's off singing and wowing
1: beautiful
2: people.
1: Voice, yeah. Okay. If they're listening, we obviously, they all miss them here.
2: I'm going to say they're probably not listening, but we are indeed looking after the programme for them just whilst they're away, which we forgot to tell you yesterday because we were getting so carried away, having such a good time. Lots coming up on the programme this morning. We are only 1 hour in. We've got three to go and loads to tell you, including heading over to Norway, where, unlike other countries, Norway seems to be having a rather good time of it at the minute due to a boom in selling oil and gas. Now, those revenues are bringing in huge benefits to the city of Stavanger, which begs the question, what are other countries in Europe doing to become more energy efficient?
1: We're also talking about the recent outbreak of Ebola in the Democratic Republic of Congo. There are fears that it could spread to neighbouring Uganda. And there's all kinds of problems with the treatment and prevention going forwards because of misinformation. We'll be talking to the International Red Cross.
2: And the conversation around Scotland, sturgeon, and who knew what rumbles on. A new poll for the Sunday Times shows that only 20% of people believe Sturgeon's denials that she knew anything about her former husband's crimes. We'll get into that in just a few moments.
1: And how safe are you on social media? We'll discuss the story of one woman who was scammed on Facebook, leaving her with some £15,000 worth of debt. But ultimately, whose fault is it? Should the buck stop with social media companies, or is this about personal responsibility? What do you think on that? Should the big companies protect you from yourself, or is it on you if you fall for something that just happens to be on a certain platform? Text us 87222. Start your message with the word Times. Send us a WhatsApp on 0333 003 2353. Tweet us at Times Radio or email studio@times.radio.
2: Yes, but let's start with Scotland. It is a story we were speaking about yesterday. It is a story that has been rumbling on and I imagine will continue to do so. Now, Nicola Sturgeon has said that she is serving a sentence for a crime she did not commit in a BBC interview this morning. Her estranged husband, Peter Murrell, admits embezzling £400,000 from the SNP, which of course is the party that she led for years. Now, meanwhile, the Sunday Times reports that he stole from Alex Salmond's office more than 30 years ago. But rather than being thrown out of the party for that crime, later on he went on to become the chief executive. Let's just hear a little bit of the interview that Nicola Sturgeon has given this morning.
19: A lot of women who end up finding themselves blamed for the actions of the men in their lives I'm not going to contribute to that kind of sense that I am responsible for somebody else's crimes. I will take responsibility for the things I do, the decisions I make. I'm sitting here with you right now answering questions because I believe strongly in that accountability. But I am not responsible for the crimes that my former husband committed, and I'm not going to apologise for somebody else's crimes. I'm out here feeling as if I'm serving a sentence for a crime I did not commit.
2: Joining me now is John Boothman, who writes about Scottish politics for The Times and Sunday Times. Good morning, John.
20: Morning.
2: You just heard that clip there of Nicola Sturgeon from her interview on the BBC this morning. Is she making a valid point? I mean, should she be apologising for crimes she hasn't committed? And her point about not being lumped in as part of something that she didn't do, what do you make of that?
20: It's a pretty tearful interview, you can see from the trail. I mean, I'm bound to say, you know, where is she serving this sentence? She seems to be touring book festivals in a television studio this morning. Look, there are legitimate questions here, and the media has to ask these questions. And if you look at that poll this morning, there's a pretty sceptical view amongst the public of what people believe about what Nicola Sturgeon has said. You know, how can questions not be asked about a situation where Nicola Sturgeon was the First Minister of Scotland, her husband was the chief executive of the biggest political party, they lived under the same roof for 20 years, they were married since 2010, the gifts that Peter Murrow sent, embezzled from SNP money, the party that Nicola Sturgeon led and was responsible partly for overseeing its accounts, found its way into her house, into his mother's house, into her sister's house, into her parents' house. These are legitimate questions. To say that she's serving a sentence for a crime she didn't commit is, I think, perhaps a wee bit overstated.
2: Okay. And I suppose this is about proximity, isn't it, John? Because actually, would the criticism on Nicola Sturgeon, or would the same questions be asked if this was someone else in the party, perhaps, that had embezzled funds? Let's just hypothetically say, and she wasn't living with that person. Would we be asking the same questions of her? But is this just about the fact that she did actually live under the same roof as someone who was bringing a new car home and failing to ask questions?
20: Well, yes, we would, because if a party was being systematically embezzled, we would be asking the officers of that party, the leaders of that party, about the governance of the party. You know, Nicola Sturgeon is the focus, of course, of all of this. She did, by the way, after her first comment, after the guilty plea by Peter Murrow last week, say she would be saying nothing else about the matter, but she's out there, she's doing a big interview this morning. There are also other questions for the current First Minister. There are questions for the business convener of the party, who's now the victims minister in the Scottish Parliament. There's questions, of course, for that national executive itself, the treasurer who resigned, the treasurer who stayed on, the treasurer before that. These are all legitimate questions that have been asked. People lost their political careers and their lives as a result of this. There's really big questions and answers are needed.
2: Well, look, I want to ask you a question now, John, and that's, of course, about a report that we know now that Peter had stolen from Alex Salmond's office more than 30 years ago and wasn't thrown out of the party. Are we saying that at the time, 30 years ago, when that initial crime was committed, the SNP knew, found out, and then continued to promote and allow someone in the party who had stolen funds? Or are we saying that those funds had been stolen 30 years ago and the SNP didn't know until now?
20: This is something that's been going around as a rumour in the SNP for a very long time. I spoke to someone who I probably would regard as being closer to Nicola Sturgeon than closer, for example, to Alex Salmond earlier this week, who talked to me about this story, confirmed the story was true, wasn't obviously prepared to go on the record about it. And in reality, what appears to have happened is that Salmond himself said little about it right until, well, very, very recently to confirm the story before he passed away. But people in the SNP did know about this story, and you don't really need to travel very far to find it out. Kenny McCaskill, the former party treasurer, has gone on the record about it. But look, there's others who were in senior positions did know about this.
2: Okay, well, at this moment, these are just allegations. There is no proof either way. But I suppose should these allegations come any further down the road, and should there be proof, I mean, what are the implications of that for the SNP?
20: Look, one of the big questions here, and one of the questions that oppositions want to probe and want to ask about, is the general secrecy of culture within the SNP. You know, there's a thing I find really, really curious about this week. There is not really a single person, either, for example, among the party's 58 MSPs or 7 MPs, who I would regard as being loyalist to the party, has even raised a cheek publicly that they are prepared to put their name to about any of this matter this week. That's not normal behaviour for certainly any of the other political parties we know and understand in the United Kingdom. There is a culture peculiar to the SNP, whereas others, academics, I was reading yesterday, would say that loyalty is the first premium in the SNP rather than honesty and transparency. And these are the kind of questions in politics we need to look at. That's why there's demands for a Westminster inquiry. That's why there's demands for a Holyrood inquiry, both demands that John Swinney has rejected this week.
2: Okay, well, the questions continue. John Boothman, thank you so much for talking us through it.
1: And thank you for your messages and texts. Anne Neal has said Nicola Sturgeon is supreme at deflection. She turned on tears at the COVID inquiry when the questions became uncomfortable, and now she's playing the misogyny card when legitimate questions being asked about her knowledge of embezzlement that took place under her own roof. She's a disgrace to her sex, not a victim of it. And beneath there, I'm looking at Sturgeon and Morrill destroyed Alex Salmond too, don't forget. And Tony says, I wondered how long it would be before she turned on the waterworks. Shameful and desperate. I'm sure if journalists dig deeper, there is more to come. One short one from Linda. Just popped. The SNP is a cult. Thank you very much. It's 7:15 now. French police have made more than 400 arrests across the country after violence following Paris Saint-Germain's win against Arsenal in the Champions League last night. It was also the second year in a row of football-fueled violence after PSG's victory in the 2025 Champions League led to 2 deaths. Joining us now from Paris is the Times correspondent there, David Chazan. David, it's an odd way to celebrate what should have been, you know, a really happy night.
0: Yeah, it's an odd way to celebrate, but it's become, seems to have become the traditional way for PSG fans to celebrate these kinds of victories. And strangely, the police were saying before this happened, because they anticipated violence, that if PSG won, there was likely to be more trouble than had they lost.
1: So, why is that? Why on earth is that?
0: Well, I guess because people drink a lot, because they get very excited. They ride around in their cars with sort of some people hanging out of the windows. They set off fireworks and flares. Then police try to restore order, and that's where it turns ugly. But having said that, I think there is also an element of sort of opportunistic vandalism and even looting, which takes place on the fringe of all this. Because what you get are people who join the celebrations, who are not actually PSG fans at all, who are just there for an opportunity to smash up a shop or a restaurant front, which I suppose they see as a way of having fun.
1: Yeah, presumably most of the fans were very happy, but 416 arrested, that's not a tiny crowd, is it?
0: No, well, that's across the country. That's not just Paris. Paris alone, it was about 283, I think, was the last count. That's not a tiny number either. And there will be, as there has been in the past, a day of soul searching today, with the authorities wondering why this happens and wondering what sort of precautions they can take to stop it happening in future. They had a very tough job last night. Several police officers were injured, not seriously, but nevertheless injured, because the trouble spread across the whole city of Paris. You know, I came in last night from London on the Gare du Nord. I'd been there for a few days. And as soon as I came out of the station last night, I could hear people setting off fireworks, mostly bangers, which apparently they were throwing at the police when the police tried to keep order. And so it wasn't just one part of the city. It really was a lot of different areas, but there was something of a concentration around the Champs-Élysées, around Trocadéro, and around the Parc des Princes football stadium. So really, I felt sorry for the police, given this, what seemed to be an impossible task of maintaining order. But having said that, I think they did as good a job as they could have been expected to do. There was a massive deployment last night with thousands of police on the streets. But this was so serious that the Interior Minister spoke to journalists at 1 o'clock in the morning, you know, bemoaning the fact that it's necessary to have such a huge security deployment every time there's a major football victory.
1: Yeah, well, thank you very much. I assume most Parisians are still happy about the outcome, but that must really sour it. Thank you very much, David, in Paris.
2: I feel it's funny, isn't it, Gitto, about the violence that comes after football games. I feel very strongly about it. I grew up in Newcastle, just up the road from St James's, which is where Newcastle United play their games. And if they scored a goal, you could hear it from my house. And obviously, you've got Newcastle's long rivalry with Sunderland. And we always knew on match days to just not be on the street when the game came out. My dad always used to say to me, just don't be on the street when the game comes out. And that kind of violence after a game, it makes me really, really cross. I think if you are part of that violence, you should be banned from all sporting events, live sporting events, forever.
1: And
2: amen.
1: I grew up in a world where Wales were no good at football. So it was rugby. And weirdly, you never, ever get any of this.
2: It's not the same, is it?
1: All the violence is on the field.
2: Yeah. That's to get it out of the system.
1: None of it is
2: field.
1: Off the field.
2: It's really disappointing, actually. It makes me really, really cross. 7:20 is the time, and there's lots to come on the programme. Who's got the cheapest petrol in Western Europe? Well, we're about to find out. This is Salma Al-Wadani and Gitto Harry on Times Radio with Handels Banking. 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
1: 7:22 here on Times Radio. The UK, US and Australia will develop underwater drone technology to protect undersea cables and pipelines. Unmanned undersea vehicles will be deployed under the AUKUS Defence Pact, with defence leaders from the US, Britain and Australia saying they're going to step on the accelerator to develop cutting-edge military technologies. Let's talk now to the former Royal Navy Commander and Maritime Strategist, Simon Kelly. Thanks very much for joining us on a Sunday here on Times Radio. And how significant a development is this? Why, first of all, is this technology important?
4: Yeah, I think this is a big step in the AUKUS journey. As you say, it was announced in 2021, and the focus at that point was very much on submarines. And you can't really underestimate how significant it was for Australia to develop nuclear-capable submarines, for the Americans to give their wholehearted, you know, full-blooded support to that by donating or selling the Australians their technology, and for the UK to support every aspect of this was absolutely huge. It was done in two pillars. Pillar one was the submarines. This is pillar two, and pillar two is more about innovation and integration, which is a sort of like fairly vague terms. But what was announced yesterday was the underwater drone technology accelerator. Pillar two is very much about fast forwarding to what the UK and the Royal Navy at the moment is calling the hybrid navy. So that's sort of teams of ships and submarines with a crew on board partnering with uncrewed technology. So yesterday they were talking about drones. These things are about the size of a sort of coach or a single-decker bus that can be deployed for very, very long periods of time. So we've moved a long way from the sort of small handheld drones and things like that. We're talking about an incredible step in terms of technology, and this is about accelerating that so we can deliver just in the next couple of years.
1: What do they do? What are they used for?
4: So what the announcement yesterday was about drones, but it was more about the capabilities that those big drones can deliver. It's about the what they call the payloads or the packages. The main focus at the moment will be about building the undersea seabed picture. So probably the easiest thing to understand how this translates is we've had lots in the news about Russian deployments into UK sensitive waters, who will then conduct we'll call it nefarious activity around UK critical infrastructure. We're talking internet cables, energy infrastructure. These very large drones will be able to deploy sensors into the water column onto the seabed that will be able to, initially they'll be picking up, they'll be sensing, they'll be listening for this kind of activity, but eventually they'll also actually be doing something about it. They'll actually be intervening in some way, shape or form.
1: And is this essentially a recognition that Russia is, you know, on very hostile manoeuvres and we need to up our game and our technological game?
4: Yeah, I think for the UK, there's definitely, even though this is about Australia, UK and US, which feels quite detached, doesn't it? This is about the bleed over of technology. And for the UK, it's very much about how we counter Russian movements in this space. I mean, they've been at it for a long time and we're on the back foot. And so actually, yeah, this is about supercharging the acceleration of that kind of technology, which is a great opportunity for the UK and UK industry.
1: Final thought, you know, military hardware used to always be about big stuff, you know, whether it was aircraft carriers or tanks or whatever, and submarines. This move to drones, is this undersea now, following what's happened in the skies above Ukraine? Is this the future? And these things unmanned, presumably cheaper, quicker to get off the production line and more versatile?
4: There's certainly an element of that, yes. So the technology, because there isn't a crew on board, you don't have to set up the systems to support that crew living on there. You don't need food, you don't need air and all the sort of other essentials to live on a platform. But actually the transition at the moment is about a blend between the two. So what you'll have is you'll have a ship, a submarine, which will be the controlling mind, and it will be met and joined by these sort of autonomous vessels that will be able to, you'll be able to send them out to sort of sense in certain areas or potentially to act in certain areas. So at the moment it's about a blend, but it's certainly a complete transition from a military or a defence structure that we would recognise, yeah.
1: Thank you very much, Simon. Simon Kelly, former Royal Navy commander and a maritime strategist.
2: The time is 7:27, and let's just take a moment to zoom out from our main stories to see what else is happening in the news this morning. Some other stories. Now, after revealing that police are examining allegations of inappropriate behaviour against Andrew Mountbatten Windsor, former Prince Andrew, at Royal Ascot, the Sunday Times reports that the woman involved was working as a waitress at the festival. And in other royal news, five armed police have been banned from royal residences after a complaint of misogynistic behaviour was made by a female member of staff at Kensington Palace.
1: The Sun has spoken to a motorist who witnessed former Liverpool and Man City star Raheem Sterling crash his Lamborghini. The man described how he honked his horn repeatedly to warn Sterling he was swerving across the motorway. The van driver also claims the footballer drove on the wrong side of the road before crashing into a barrier with the car's tyres lifting about 4 foot into the air.
2: And a potential breakthrough in answering one of Hollywood's saddest and most enduring questions.
5: I wanna be loved by you, just you, nobody else but you. I wanna be loved by you alone.
2: The death of Marilyn Monroe has been long the subject of intrigue and conspiracy, but now a discovery by biographer Andrew Wilson may have gone some way to solving that mystery. The biographer has uncovered a prescription by Monroe's physician, Hyman Engelberg, who was written 2 months before she died for an insomnia drug that he previously always denied giving to Marilyn Monroe.
1: Yep. Graduates are starting to lose jobs to AI even after they've been offered roles. The Sunday Times spoke to Tobias Temple-Smith, a 23-year-old who was offered his dream first job at a consultancy firm along with three others. However, following the offer, all four had their offers rescinded after being told existing staff were being trained to use new technology to reduce hiring numbers.
2: And celebrations for 250 years of American independence aren't exactly going to plan. That's the Commodores, of course, with Brick House. Gitto's doing some good dancing along to that. I will always out you on that front, Gitto. Our listeners need to know. But the Commodores are one of many artists who've cancelled their appearance at the Freedom 250 concert in Washington, D.C., which is part of the festivities to mark that 250 years of American independence. Now, President Trump has taken a swipe at them, which, as we all know, is pretty on brand. He's not one to stay silent on things, claiming that the Commodores are third rate, not second rate, folks, that's third rate, and suggesting that he could headline the gig instead. Posting on Truth Social, Trump wrote, "I am thinking about bringing the number one attraction anywhere in the world. The man who gets much larger audiences than Elvis in his prime, and he does so without a guitar." Gitto, there's some confidence there to be able to say that you could do better than the Commodores, that you're more popular than Elvis, and that you could headline the gig.
1: Bigger than Elvis. You know, on what planet is he? Don't want to be a tiger.
2: Can he even sing? Do we know if he can sing? Can he hold a tune?
1: I don't think so. And he doesn't move very elegantly, does he? Though he's just had his health check, as he's let us all know, and he's apparently in tip-top health.
2: Well, look, you can be in tip-top
1: health. For a strange, large, orange-coloured man. And
2: it doesn't mean that his hips will move the way that Elvis's hips.
1: You know
2: used
1: who
2: to
1: can
2: move.
1: Dance? Because I'm one of the very few people who went to see the movie.
2: Is it you?
1: No, his wife, Melania.
2: Really?
1: Yeah, you don't get to see a lot of moves, but those moves that were there were definitely pretty cool.
2: I think the thing we actually need to talk about is the fact that you went to see the Melania Trump movie.
1: We'll come back to that.
2: Let's not bury that lead.
1: First of all, should Facebook be responsible for every ad on their platform, including every scam? More on that after the headlines with Rob Malarkey.
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15: Good morning. More than 400 people have been arrested in France after violence marred the celebrations of Paris Saint-Germain's victory in the Champions League final against Arsenal. The majority of arrests were made in Paris, but clashes between supporters and police officers occurred across the country. PSG's first Champions League title last year was overshadowed by clashes that left two people dead, including a 17-year-old boy. David Chazan is the Paris correspondent for The Times and is in the French capital.
0: As soon as I came out of the station last night, I could hear people setting off fireworks, which apparently they were throwing at the police when the police tried to keep order. And so it wasn't just one part of the city. So really, I felt sorry for the police, given this what seemed to be an impossible task of maintaining order.
15: Arsenal lost the final on penalties after a 1-1 draw in Budapest. The players will fly back this morning before a parade of their Premier League trophy on the streets of North London. The Arsenal manager, Mikel Arteta, says today is still a time for celebration. Nicola Sturgeon says she feels like she is serving a sentence for a crime that she did not commit after her estranged husband admitted embezzling £400,000 from the SNP, the party she used to lead. In an exclusive interview with the BBC, Scotland's former First Minister refused to apologise for the scandal. She's consistently denied any knowledge of Peter Murrell's crimes committed between 2010 and 2022. And a suspected case of Ebola is being investigated in Brazil. It follows a warning from the head of the World Health Organization that the disease is spreading quickly in the Democratic Republic of the Congo. Don't forget, you can set the Times Radio news briefing as your flash briefing on Alexa.
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2: 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And right now, you can even win you and your friend a pair of £100 John Lewis vouchers for doing so, which is not to be sniffed at. 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Thank you all for messaging in and recommending. Here's just one of them. Anne Cross recommended her friend Brona, saying the news is presented by knowledgeable broadcasters who interview people who are experts in their field. I came from BBC Radio 4 specifically via Jane and Fee and have never looked back. Here's the website again. It's thetimes.com/refer a friend, and you and your mate could be in with a chance of winning that £100, that pair of £100 John Lewis vouchers, and all the terms and conditions are online.
1: Right. Ebola is spreading rapidly across the Democratic Republic of Congo with over 1,000 suspected cases and 223 deaths. And it's now spreading to neighbouring countries, and a case has been reported in Brazil. The International Red Cross is warning misinformation online is making it harder to contain the outbreak. Joining us from Kinshasa in the Congo is Kate Kamatu from the Red Cross. Tell me about the misinformation. What is the nature of the misinformation, and how is it impeding the treatment and the prevention that's needed?
10: Thank you for having me. So you would essentially imagine that when we have such an outbreak like Ebola, fear sets in, and this creates room for misunderstanding and wrong information to pass. And so that's why it is very critical for the IFRC to work with communities to ensure that they're receiving timely and accurate information that is trusted. Because as you can imagine, rumors can fill that gap very quickly and information spreads. So just to paint a picture of why this would impede treatment would be if somebody, if we are saying keep away from people who have been suspected to have Ebola and they're in the treatment centers, and you're telling communities when you get this kind of symptoms, go to the health centers, what this does is that people will keep away from getting treatment and they will stay with their family members at home, meaning that the cases become more and people stop from going to the health centers. This as well makes contract tracing very hard because people don't report, but it's because of the fear and the mistrust, particularly in the communities, leave alone what is going online. We can see it on ground where we have our activities in DRC.
1: What are the rumours? The rumours about the treatments, the nature of the medicines?
10: So I wouldn't go into detail exactly into what are the specific rumors. What, as I have mentioned, an example would be people keeping away from health centers because they are deemed not safe. And that's why, again, we come in to ensure that we are working with communities to share this trusted information in a timely and really simple manner that people can understand so that they're able to prevent themselves and report cases of Ebola.
1: It's truly tragic, the scale of this. Do you feel you are getting on top of it?
10: I would say this is a very hard operation. And as you can imagine, this is a species of Ebola, the Bundibugyo species, that has no vaccine or therapeutic treatment. And so it becomes very hard, unlike other species,

0: actually. And oil prices, petrol prices, I think it's safe to say it's something that's been on the minds of most people, especially with that high cost of oil due to the war in Iran. It has hit economies and countries all around the world. And it's kind of the thing that lots of us bemoan to one another, the rising cost of fuel and oil. However, there are some countries that are benefiting, and that is specifically Norway, as its burgeoning oil industry is funding the country's healthcare, power and more. Now, the Sunday Times contributing editor Jim Armitage has been to the city of Stavanger in Norway and joins us now. Very good morning to you, Jim.
1: Good morning.
0: What's going on in Norway? Can you just give us a little overview of the situation there?
1: Yeah, so I guess a little bit of a history lesson. In the 60s and 70s, when the huge oil reserves were found under the North Sea and the Barents Sea further north, on both the UK and the Norwegian side, the Brits really got cracking fast. The Americans came in and with all their technology, started hoovering up the oil and gas reserves that we had. And about 10 years later, they moved onto the Norwegian side and they found equally massive, massive reserves there and have been sort of sucking it up. Now, in both the UK and Norway, the easy wins were kind of eventually depleted, you know, the easier stuff to get at. And so we're left on both sides with a slightly harder to get at oil and gas. Due to environmentalist sort of concerns on the UK, we sort of stopped new exploration years ago. But the Norwegians carried on. Bearing in mind, also they still have more oil because we had a kind of a 10-year start on them. But they've got loads and loads of oil in quite difficult places to reach. But because of new technology and their huge investments that they've made, they're still drilling and getting millions and millions of dollars of barrels out of the ground.
0: Okay, and so how are they using that to fund public benefits? What does that look like?
1: Yeah, so unlike us, again, all the way through, well, since the 90s, they've been squirreling away a big percentage of the oil riches into a fund, which is now topping $2 trillion. It's one of, if not the biggest fund in the world. And then every year, they take up to 3% of that fund and they invest it in their you know, public services, hospitals, schools, and the like. About a quarter of the budget, their annual spending, comes from their oil reserves. But even then, it's more than a quarter because it employs 250,000 odd people, the oil industry in Norway. So all of their income taxes, they also go into obviously the public services. Then you've got corporation taxes for all the companies that supply the oil industry. There's this huge sort of halo effect, this massive knock-on from having all of this oil exploration, from sort of engineering to marketing to legal, all of that kind of stuff. When I was in Stavanger, pretty much everybody you talk to in Stavanger is working in the oil industry in some way. Even the shops, it's got lots of luxury shops and, you know, beautiful jewelers and the like. But even they appreciate that nearly all of the spending that goes on there is from locals earning money from the oil industry. So that's this huge knock-on effect. I was quite stunned, actually, by the impact, particularly when you compare it to Aberdeen in the UK, which is really a shadow of its former self. That was our kind of equivalent of Stavanger, the big sort of oil, North Sea oil company, oil city in the UK.
0: I'm glad you said Stavanger, because now I know I've been pronouncing it wrong. So that's good to know. But what I wanted to ask, Jim, is basically because Norway have managed this, they are far more energy secure than other countries in Europe and not beholden to the same pressures economically as a result of conflict.
1: That's a really good point, actually. I went out there thinking the same as you did, but ironically, they're so blessed with energy resources. It's coming out of their ears. Most of the domestic supply is supplied, i.e. for households, is supplied by hydroelectric. So all of this oil and gas that they've got under the sea is pretty much all of it exported to the UK primarily and to Europe. Wow. So they don't even need the energy themselves, which is quite extraordinary. The big controversy, of course, is that we're importing about 40% of our gas from Norway, but successive UK governments

0: said, well, we're not allowed to drill for gas in the UK because it's bad for the environment, which is a interesting position to take.
1: And I fear it would take us into another few hours of a debate, Jim, that neither you nor I have time for. But thank you so much for joining us and talking us through it. I appreciate your time.
0: Thank you.
1: Let's stick with how it affects your pocket, and let's stick with oil, actually, because if you're trying to figure out where to go on holiday this summer, you might want to start thinking about Spain, especially if you're doing a road trip, because petrol is cheap in Spain, despite the war in Iran and despite all of the economic complications. It is cheaper there, and so cheap that people in France are crossing the border to fill up. The reasons include lower taxes and more self-sufficiency. Katie Gattins is here, has been on the forefront of it. She is the Europe correspondent for the Sunday Times based in Barcelona. Very good morning to you, Katie.
2: Good morning.
1: How much cheaper is fuel in Spain?
2: It's quite a lot cheaper. I was quite surprised, actually. In La Jonquera, which is a little town just on the Spanish border, it was 50 cents cheaper than just across the border in France.
1: Okay. And how many people are actually crossing that border to get cheaper fuel? Is it kind of a lot of people? Because, I mean, I would imagine that would cause complications at some point.
2: Yeah, there has always been a lot of people crossing the border. La Jonquera is very well known as having cheap fuel. But what's happened is, since the Iran war, is measures have been brought in Spain, which have really lowered the price of fuel. So Pedro Sanchez, the Spanish Prime Minister, has introduced a 5 billion euro package. And that includes cutting VAT fuel from 21% to 10%. So it was cheap already, and it's got even cheaper.
3: Katie Gittar, Harry here. How are they managing to get hold of enough fuel to be able to sell it, you know, cheaper?
2: Well, the fuel goes to a sort of worldwide market, and countries buy, you know, the crude oil. What Spain has done, actually, was about 15 years ago, all of the kind of main companies, Repsol, invested in better refining plants. So they can refine all of this kind of a big variety of crude oil, whereas certain countries like Germany can rely on lighter crude from the Gulf countries. And that is actually what is proving problematic, as the Strait of Hormuz is closed. It's not coming through the Gulf. But Spain, in fact, is now getting crude from Venezuela, from the US, from Mexico, that heavier crude. And because it's invested in its refineries, it can refine it.
1: Okay, that's really interesting to know. And thank you so much for taking us through it, Katie, and for joining us this morning. I appreciate your time.
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3: Yes, Times Radio, 7:49. We were just talking about Norway, well, Spain and Norway, and some of you responded. Mary saying Norway has the right idea. Peter, the piece about Norway is intensely annoying. All this could have been reflected here if we hadn't had such stupid, incompetent governments. And I must say, you know, what struck me, somebody explained it to me. It's as if the two of us are sharing a milkshake and we've got separate straws. That's the North Sea. The milkshake is the oil. And Norway are sucking the milkshake out of their straw. But we're not. We're then paying them to basically, this gets a bit graphic, I guess, spit it out and hand it over to us. But basically, it's the oil from the same place. We choose not to take it out the ground because of environmental concerns. Norway take it out the ground without worrying about that because they're not going to burn it. They sell it to us. And we burn it. So we're doing the environmental damage anyway, but we're not getting the economic benefits.
1: Right, and some people might argue that if we're doing the environmental damage by burning it anyway, we may as well do the initial part for cost. What's really interesting, by the way, love the milkshake analogy. Thank you very much. James has also texted in saying, listening to Norway's success on their energy independence and strategy is making my blood boil. We could have done the same thing, and yet we continue to pursue this utterly absurd net zero policy. The lunacy of it is just staggering. I think you've tapped in. On some real frustration, especially when everyone's bills are going up and it is just becoming so unsustainable to live and pay
3: and pay it's so hard to get your hands on oil. So anyway, 9 minutes to eight. Millions of Brits have been caught victims to scams found after clicking on ads on social media. British banks, politicians and the victims themselves say that they're being facilitated. By Meta, the world's largest social media company, Lloyds Bank says that 76% of purchase scams in the UK start on Facebook and Instagram, and losses to customers last year alone were estimated to be around £66 million. One scam victim, Linda Cameron, is among at least 260 fraud victims who have expressed interest in joining a group action claim against Meta to try and recover their losses, and she is with us now. Linda, tell us, what happened to you, essentially?
13: I clicked onto an advert on Facebook that was supposed to be a BBC advert. And in the advert was Keir Starmer and Martin Lewis. And they were promoting a particular type of investment. So I clicked on the link, which then took me to a company called BI Management. And from there, I received an email from them with a link to set up an account with that company, which I did. And then as part of the process, after about a month, they encouraged me to withdraw money from the funds because I had put a minimal amount in. But with that withdrawal, they had me set up a loan and they talked me through it all. They screen shared with me. They told me what to say in the application as well on the phone with the bank and the loan company. They then provided me with fake documentation from a fake ClearScore email that showed my loan has been cleared, as they had instructed it would be. However, this was a fake letter from the loan company. And when I realised I got another letter from the real loan company, I realised that this was a fake, and that's when I started to investigate the whole thing and set up a police investigation, etc.
3: So you initially invested a couple of hundred quid, as I understand it. You were led to believe that that had ballooned very, very quickly to about 7,000, which gave you the incentive to do the sort of loan thing. I can imagine that was sort of a little baffling, but it sounds like they had all the documentation, all that, to make it look credible.
13: Yes. everything looked credible. Now, part of it was that I was very naive. I had no understanding of investment companies or cryptocurrency. I just took at face value everything he said.
3: And it wasn't, yeah, we now know, you know, it certainly wasn't the real Martin Lewis. This was a deep fake sort of Martin Lewis.
13: Yes.
3: I can see how you sort of fall for it. Do you actually look back, though, and think there was a moment maybe when they asked you to give them 15,000 in order to get 7,000 out? Were there sort of alarm bells ringing?
13: Really, because by this point he had gained my trust. He was contacting me every day. He was texting me, phoning me. And as I say, in hindsight, I look back and I think, how naive and stupid could I have been? But he really built up my trust. And I later learned that this company used fake software. So I saw my investment going up every day. So it seemed legitimate.
3: So the man you refer to that was in constant touch with you, he's clearly a scumbag and a criminal. But is it fair to blame Meta because they were just a platform essentially for that guy to advertise?
13: Well, the thing is, it wasn't just him that was advertising. He was part of an organization, and this isn't the only advert that I've seen by Facebook that is fake. I've seen one for ScotRail, I've seen one for Poundland, and those are the only the ones that I've investigated since my experience.
3: And is it your view now that if you can spot these things, then surely, you know, the army of people that Mark Zuckerberg has in his £1.2 trillion company should be able to spot them and remove them?
13: Absolutely. Absolutely. I mean, I don't know all the technicalities of it all, of how they manage their company, etc. But they must have some knowledge to be able to backtrack and see what is a legitimate company. If I had done my research on the company, which again was my fault, I didn't do all of this until I realised there was something dodgy going on. I would have read the reviews on the company. I would have read that they had used fake software. I would have discovered all of that. Went into the company's house, etc. I did all of that after the fact.
3: Yeah, I've a lot of sympathy. I know some people listening would think, well, I wouldn't have fallen for that. But somebody, you know, I saw something, funny enough, on Facebook, and I think it involved a deepfake of Martin Lewis. And it was something I was genuinely interested in. So I began a conversation, and I remember this man was very, very credible, but, you know, trained journalist of some decades, for better or worse. I asked him where he was, and he told me he was in a certain place in the city of London. I said, which street? And he told me, I can't remember the name of the street. And I said, so are you in a tall building? Yes. So you're looking out the window. Tell me what you can see. And I knew this street.
13: Yes.
3: And that's how I found him out. He literally, he said, oh, you know, the usual city view. And said, no, tell me specifically what you see out the window. And mm-hmm. I realized, but he was very credible to that point. There are 260 other fraud victims in the UK, apparently, considering this class action. Have you spoken to some of them, Linda? Is this a common sort of experience?
13: No, I haven't spoken to any of them. I mean, I've dealt with the police, I've dealt with Companies House, I've dealt with a bank who were absolutely no help to me whatsoever, because this guy also had me set up another bank account that could deal with the cryptocurrency, because my bank didn't. But my bank and that bank were absolutely useless in helping me. They basically said, I knew what I was doing and I lied about everything that I told them. Whereas I was reading a script that this guy had told me, because they're looking out for money laundering, etc. So he justified everything that he was telling me. And the other thing was, the company was supposed to be based in London, and it was a UK phone number that the guy was contacting me on, because at one point I retraced the phone number, but I didn't get any information on it. So I couldn't get the name of the company, or his name even, on the phone record.
3: Well, Linda, thank you very much for sharing your story. We're very sorry about what's happened to you. We really hope you get a resolution. Thank you for joining us this morning. It did sound like a pretty credible kind of pitch, didn't it?
1: Yeah, and it's really hard because, you know, I have such deep sympathy with people who fall victim to those. Of course, lots of people can sit back and go, well, I would have done this or I wouldn't have done that. But, you know, you just don't know what people's situations are or what they're worrying about, what they're vulnerable to, what they've got to pay. It's
3: and
1: really
3: times
1: hard.
3: Are hard and you want to make a fast back if it looks like it's doable.
1: I think the adage, if it's too good to be true, probably is.
3: Yeah, very, very sage, wise advice from my dear colleague here in the studio. Hang on with us here on Times Radio.
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3: The headlines: more than 400 people have been arrested in France after violence across the country following Paris Saint-Germain's victory in the Champions League. And Nicola Sturgeon has been told there are legitimate questions to answer about her estranged husband after saying she feels like she is serving a sentence for a crime she did not commit.
1: And later on in the programme, we'll speak to the head of Wizz Air, who is calling on EU countries to delay imposing the new entry requirements. And Arsenal put on a great defensive display, but as Martin Samuels writes, it's so hard to win this way. He'll join us from Budapest.
3: It's Sunday, the 31st of May.
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1: First, with the very latest news, here's Rob Malarkey.
15: Salma, thank you. Good morning. More than 400 people have been arrested in cities across France after the celebrations of Paris Saint-Germain's victory in the Champions League final turned violent. An estimated 20,000 people had gathered on the Champs-Élysées in Paris after the French club beat Arsenal on penalties. Thousands of police officers were deployed to curb unrest that disrupted bus and train services, while tear gas was used to disperse crowds. David Chazan is the Paris correspondent for The Times and is in the French capital.
16: This was so serious that the Interior Minister spoke to journalists at 1 o'clock in the morning, bemoaning the fact that it's necessary to have such a huge security deployment every time there's a major football victory.
15: Defeat for Arsenal means their quest for a first Champions League success will continue into next season, but the Arsenal players do have the opportunity to celebrate their Premier League title during an open-top bus parade on the streets of North London today. Manager Mikel Arteta says the pain of defeat will fuel the fire for his players.
17: First of all, you have to go through that pain, digest it and reach a different level, because it will demand a different level with the quality that is around Europe. I want to congratulate PSG because they are, in my opinion, the best team in the world. What they are able to do.
15: Nicola Sturgeon has been told there are legitimate questions to answer after Scotland's former First Minister claimed she feels like she is serving a sentence for a crime she did not commit. In an exclusive interview with the BBC this morning, Sturgeon refused to apologise after her estranged husband admitted embezzling £400,000 from the SNP, the party she used to lead. She's consistently denied any knowledge of Peter Murrell's crimes committed between 2010 and 2022. John Boothman covers Scottish politics for The Times and Sunday Times.
18: Where is she serving this sentence? She seems to be touring book festivals in a television studio this morning. Look, there are legitimate questions here, and the media has to ask these questions. And if you look at that poll this morning, there's a pretty sceptical view of what people believe about what Nicola Sturgeon has said.
15: West Treating has suggested cutting employer national insurance contributions to encourage businesses to recruit more young people. In an interview with the Sunday Times, the former health secretary said the government should be thinking actively about incentivising employers to ease the problem of youth unemployment. Prevention and control measures against Ebola are being intensified in medical centres in the Democratic Republic of the Congo. Already facing humanitarian and security crises, the large eastern city of Goma is now facing a new outbreak of the disease. The head of the World Health Organization has visited the country. Dr. Tedros Ghebreyesus says he wants to listen to community leaders on how best to stop the spread of Ebola.
19: Pushing orders from my comfortable office in Geneva is easy.
17: But if I'm asking my colleagues to work with the community and I am asking communities to protect themselves to do this or that, the best way would be to come and be in the same place.
15: A suspected case of Ebola is now being investigated in Brazil. For a roundup of the news on demand, find the Times Radio news briefing on the Times Radio app.
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3: 4 minutes past eight. Good morning and thank you for joining us here on Times Radio. You're listening to me, Gita Hari, and to Salma El Wadani, my co-pilot on the show this morning. And we have been asking if we're any closer to a deal in Iran. The Strait of Hormuz has nearly opened, then it shuts down again. The price of oil hits the roof, then eases off a little. Negotiators go round in circles. Donald Trump blows hot and cold. Overnight he's had another ding-dong with the Pope. It all feels too familiar. So is there any progress being made? What are the obstacles to the breakthrough? In the next hour, we'll focus a little bit on the role of Benjamin Netanyahu, the Israeli Prime Minister, in all of this.
1: Yes, indeed. And of course, both commiserations and congratulations to Arsenal fans. Of course, they won the league, but it was not to be. The end of their fairy tale season did not come off last night in Budapest. So there's going to be, I imagine, a little bit of heartbreak happening for the Arsenal fans. But there's still a parade and much celebration to be had. So in this next hour, we will head over to talk to our chief correspondent, Martin Samuel, who was at the game in Budapest yesterday.
3: Plenty of politics always on a Sunday from various newspapers and from different shows. We've got a bit of Scottish politics with Nicola Sturgeon, you heard a reference in the news. We've had Jeremy Hunt, a former Chancellor, say that the triple lock on pensions should be broken. And we've got Wes Streeting, who resigned as Health Secretary recently, saying that some of the taxes on business that his own Labour government brought in should be eased.
1: Yes, indeed. And keep your texts coming in. Thank you to everyone whose messages are flying in. We've got lots of them and I promise you we will get to them. The number to text is 87222. Just make sure you start your message with the word Times, or if you would prefer to send a WhatsApp, it is 0333 003 2353. Part of me wants to sing that, Gitto, but I don't know what the tune would be. Some kind of jingle, but I feel like that is probably your area of expertise.
3: I'll give it some thought.
1: Thank you.
3: You take us to the Middle East.
1: Okay, very good indeed. Let's traverse our way over there. The time is 7 minutes past eight. Thank you for being here with us. Let's turn our attention, like Gitto said, to the Middle East. After 3 decades of trying, it seems that Benjamin Netanyahu finally persuaded the United States to join him in attacking Iran. But now the Israeli Prime Minister is facing significant political challenges and lots of questions. Now, initially, there was huge public support for that action against Iran. But if he doesn't achieve what he stated were his war aims, that, of course, could backfire for him. With us now is the former UK ambassador to Israel and Iran, Matthew Gould, who's written about this for today's Sunday Times and seems best placed to answer all my questions. Very good morning to you, Matthew.
20: Good morning. And just to say, I was acting ambassador and deputy ambassador in Iran before my former colleagues get cross with me.
1: Very good. Thank you for the clarification. My apologies. It's always good to start on the right note with the right credentials. Look, Matthew, thank you for joining us so early on a Sunday morning. Look, you've said, and I read your piece in the Times, you said that Trump can stop him. Will a deal ultimately stop the attacks? If that deal is made with Iran, does that then mean that Netanyahu pulls back?
20: It's never entirely straightforward with these questions. I mean, ultimately, yes. And I think if President Trump says this is the answer and signs up to a deal, then ultimately Netanyahu will have to accept it. But I suspect it will be messy and not entirely straightforward.
1: Okay. Matthew, you wrote in your piece today that this kind of the lay of the land currently is that it kind of leaves Netanyahu in a tricky diplomatic corner. Can you just talk us through that?
20: Yeah, I mean, so at the start of this conflict, Netanyahu was very clear about the objectives for what he wanted to achieve. He wanted to destroy the Iranian nuclear program, the missile program. He wanted to defang Iran's proxies in terms of Hezbollah in particular, and he wanted regime change. None of those have happened to sufficient degree. And so he is looking, particularly if you're in the Israeli public, he's looking like somebody who has taken the country to war, not achieved what was promised, and is now in a position where essentially he's not the one calling the shots on whether to accept a deal. That'll be President Trump. So he's in a really tricky position, having made a bunch of promises, having taken the country into conflict, and then now can't decide the country's future for himself because he's relying on the US president.
1: You mentioned in your article about how many seats needed, what the current polls look like, and what could potentially happen in the next election. What is that likelihood? And can you see a reality in which, as a result of this next election for Israel, they do choose someone else, or Netanyahu fails to get the majority needed?
20: Well, look, I mean, the first thing to say is the poll, you can't, I mean, as any opinion polls, including Israeli opinion polls, you can't put too much weight on them. But if the Channel 12 weekly poll that came out this week was translated into seats, it would be extremely difficult for Netanyahu to form a coalition. His bloc, consisting of the right wing, the sort of ultra-nationalists, the ultra-religious, which is now 64 seats. So you need, there's 120 seats in the Knesset, so you need 61 for a majority. Currently 64, the poll puts it down to 51. It would be very hard for him at 51 seats to form a coalition.
1: And of course, the criminal cases against him haven't gone away either, have they? What are the status, I suppose, of those?
20: Well, they've been proceeding, and it's been a sort of fairly remarkable sight of an Israeli prime minister going from his office, where he's been leading a country at war, into a courtroom where he's facing a series of criminal charges. Now, it has looked like one of the reasons he's been so very keen to stay in power has been because it gives him certain leverage in terms of legislation and being able to change the system so that he doesn't have to face the criminal charges. If he falls out of power, obviously that falls away entirely. So his position becomes much more exposed.
1: Matthew, what is the public sentiment towards Netanyahu at the moment? I know I said at the beginning, you know, that initial going to war and attacking Iran was something that was backed. There was public support for that, but that seems to be waning. Is that correct?
20: Yes, and I think there is a real weariness. Netanyahu has been talking about what he calls Super Sparta, which is his term for how he thinks Israel now needs to be, which is essentially permanently mobilized, constantly at war, albeit a sort of low-level war, with on numerous different fronts. And from his perspective, this is a statement of what he thinks is Israel's current reality. I think the Israeli people hear that and they really don't want it. And the last few years have been, and since October the 7th, have been for them a sort of test of that. They are weary. I think the Israeli economy is suffering because all of the reserve personnel who've been called up to have to fight. And the IDF itself, you've got the chief of staff of the IDF saying that they are 15,000 combat soldiers down from where they ought to be. So I think they see the prospect of a long-term operation in Lebanon brings back bad memories of the 18-year occupation that finished in 2000. And I don't think it's a future they're excited about.
1: Yeah, I'm glad you mentioned that, because I was going to say, is that even a tenable prospect, this Sparta state, when you've got low numbers in the IDF? That weariness, Matthew, that you mentioned as well from Israeli citizens. And I wonder if that Sparta state is something that Netanyahu is pursuing. What does that also do for kind of relations with other countries? And perhaps is there a weariness, I suppose, from other countries as well to constant war and constant kind of conflict?
20: Well, I think it's intended to send a deterrent signal to other countries that whatever is thrown at Israel, Israel will be able to handle because it is mobilized in this way. But I'm sure there is that weariness across a number of Middle Eastern countries, not least Lebanon, which is once again having its citizens are having to endure providing the theatre for a fight between Israel and Hezbollah. And it's worth saying, I mean, the threat from Hezbollah to northern Israel is very real. And in this, Netanyahu faces a really difficult a dilemma, because he's promised the people of northern Israel that they can live in peace. But it's really hard to deliver that while you've still got Hezbollah on the other side of the border with an enormous array of missiles, periodically firing them at northern Israel. So I don't want to diminish the difficulty of a dilemma that he faces there.
1: Of course. But like you said, Matthew Gold, the polls say one thing and only time will tell. Thank you so much for joining us this morning and talking us through that.
3: Yeah, a few years ago I read this book by Robert Fisk, Man I Met Out in the Middle East, called Pity the Nation. And every time I hear about Beirut, Lebanon, I always end up with that phrase, pity the nation. They are so well placed in so many ways, but it's been a miserable story for most of my entire life. Anyway, the time now is 16 minutes past 8 here on Times Radio, and there's a lot of politics about, and it's great to see a battle-hardened experience. Wise old colleague walk into the studio, not just because he's going to present his own show in a couple of hours' time, but he's come to share his wisdom with us, Adam Bolton. Where do we start? We start with that Wes Streeting interview. Slightly curious, I thought. You know, hedging his bets, kind of being nice about Burnham, kind of being rude about Starmer. Quite an odd thing to say that Starmer has no emotional connection with the British public, is essentially what he's saying.
0: Well, Wes Streeting, of course, is in the position of having to justify what he did, resigning from the cabinet and then failing to launch his own leadership challenge. And now, you know, his political future probably hangs on Andy Burnham taking over from Keir Starmer, which, as we know, is going to require quite a lot of jumps. I mean, I thought it was interesting in the sense that everybody really now is in the post-Tony Blair essay position, certainly this morning in a lot of different ways. We're going to be talking about that. I mean, you know, I've just been speaking to Jeremy Hunt, who was very, very complimentary about Wes Streeting. Clearly, he would prefer Wes Streeting over Andy Burnham, although having been a health secretary himself, he has sympathies with both of them. In fact, he used to debate against Andy Burnham in when Andy Burnham was the health secretary. But again, you know, very difficult to see quite where Jeremy Hunt, as a conservative former chancellor, really disagrees with what Tony Blair had to say. Certainly he was right in on this whole question of net zero and Britain needing to rethink its energy priorities.
3: The other thing that's very striking is that, you know, as a man who was chancellor of the Exchequer, he said the triple lock has got to go. That seems to some of us so obvious, and yet it's so taboo.
0: Yeah, it is. I mean, I thought we should probably keep the triple lock, reverse it. In other words, have the lowest of whichever of the three things there. I mean, what Jeremy Hunt is saying is that he wants to get rid of the automatic minimum 2.5% uprating, that if the economy is going more slowly and it's currently growing at only 1%, then the indications being that that should go. I think that will go, But what is certainly, I think, you know, very apparent is that old timers, if I can put it that way, like Jeremy Hunt, like Tony Blair, are much bolder now, as you might expect, since they're not in office or trying for office, in terms of the measures which they're proposing. And what they're really trying to do is to kind of nudge the people who are in power today to take tougher policy positions.
3: Is there any chance of them doing that? Because it, much as it makes economic sense, and certainly in terms of balance in the books, it's a no-brainer, but conventional wisdom is that it's political suicide if you abandon the triple lock.
0: Well, I think this comes down to this question of leadership. And, you know, this is something which Andy Burnham is talking about on the basis of his experience in Manchester. Whether you are able to confront the electorate or indeed your own party with things that might appear to be unattractive, but to persuade them that they're the right thing to do. And perhaps we haven't had enough of that in recent times. Anyway, I'll be putting that to Pat McFadden this morning for the government, and also Chris Philp is joining me for the Conservatives. Plus, I've got lots of other parties. I've got Reform on, I've got Leila Cunningham, I've even got the Scottish Greens, if you want to. Bit of Rena talking about the push towards independence. And we are just going to remind people who Tony Blair is with his biographer, John Rentoul, looking at the history. You know, we perhaps remember it, younger people.
3: We remember every moment.
1: Every second.
3: Adam and I literally would go to the lobby briefings together, and then I would leave early and run back to number 10, and Adam would finish the briefing and walk back to number 10. And because his operation was a bit more fleet of foot than mine, he would almost invariably be on air before I was.
0: Although I was banned for tweeting from a lobby at one stage, which I thought we could do.
3: Right. But benefit checks watered down. Telegraph today, talking about a creaking system because the hike in personal independence payments is now going through the roof, even more so, reached the record level, 3.9 million people claiming, costing the taxpayer $26 billion a year, forecast to rise to $41 billion. Things like the triple lock and the welfare budget, unless you sort those out.
0: Hunt's argument is that actually, and is very similar to, you know, what is probably a very crucial paper from Alan Milburn this week, you know, is that if we, as a nation, put more money into helping people into work and getting them off benefits, there would be an immediate impact on, pretty quick impact on growth and on savings to the Treasury. So that's where the arguments are. Of course, that is absolutely not where any of the Labour leadership contenders, including Keir Starmer, are at the moment. At the moment, the kind of untouchable that they won't go for is any changes in welfare.
3: We look forward to the programme and that interview with Jeremy Hunt in particular. Thank you very much, Adam, for coming in.
1: Indeed, thank you so much. I was just thinking that the most absurd thing that could happen in Makerfield, and you know, we were talking this morning about where's Juan and what's going to happen. Engage with me in a slight flight of fancy here. Him and Burnham set up a new political party by themselves just to throw an absolute hen
3: ooh
1: in the
3: la la.
1: Fox in the hen
3: and
1: house.
3: Then they peel off, you know, the sort of sensible conservatives, as I'd call them, in my biased way.
1: Very good.
3: Hands up on that, like Jeremy Hunt.
1: Yeah.
3: And they cut welfare and all the rest of it.
1: Well, there you go. Lots to come on the programme still. Of course, we'll talk Arsenal. Martin Samuel will be joining me next. This is Sam Elwadani and Gitto Harry on Times Radio. 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
1: Good morning, it's 8:24. It is Times Radio with me, Sam Elwoodani and Gitto Harry. And let's talk Arsenal. They put on a great defensive display last night in Budapest against Paris Saint-Germain. But as the Sunday Times chief correspondent Martin Samuel writes, it's hard to win this way. Martin joins us now from Budapest. Very good morning to you.
7: Good morning, everyone.
1: They created a few chances and PSG dominated on possession. Give us your rundown of the game last night.
7: Well, no, Arsenal defended very well. It was always going to be, everyone suspected it might be PSG's attack against Arsenal's defence. That's exactly how it panned out. It wasn't a counter-attacking display because they didn't really do much attacking. It was a very much a defensive display. They got a breakaway goal, which had PSG just where they wanted them, really. And for an hour after that, it's as good as I've ever seen an English team defend in Europe. It really was. It just exceptional. But the problem with that is when you play that way, you're never really going to get too far ahead. So you're vulnerable to any one mistake. Mosquera made one, gave away a penalty. That puts PSG back in the game. And whilst PSG were not at their best, and that's a lot of that is due to Arsenal and what they did. In the end, the game just moves on, and then you get to the penalties, and then penalties can be anything.
1: Yeah, of course, anything can happen once you get to that moment. Gabriel, of course, took that penalty, missed it, that crucial penalty. But for many people, he has been such a star this season.
7: I made him the man of the match last night, I must admit. If you look at, from a statistician's point of view, that game's a draw. PSG don't actually win the game, they win the penalty shootout. So that game's a draw. So it's not like you're giving the man of the match to a member of the losing team. They didn't technically lose the game. I made him the best player on the field. I really did. I thought he was exceptional, Gabriel. And it's a very cool thing, football, sometimes, that what people will remember that match for is Gabriel misses the crucial penalty, and really his performance in the game, which was absolutely exceptional, as he has been all season, will in the mists of time eventually be forgotten.
1: But look, this is still a massive win for Arsenal. It is the first time that they have won the Premier League in 22 years. Does the loss last night kind of diminish any of that? Obviously, I appreciate it would have been such a fairy tale ending for them, three times in the final, never quite making it, always the bridesmaid, and finally they've got it. This would have been the cherry on the top. But is the fact that they didn't bring that part of the story home last night, does that diminish the massive achievement?
7: Well, no, it doesn't diminish the achievement of winning the league for the first time in over 20 years. It doesn't diminish that at all. But it's very, very hard, as I said, to win that way. And the next season starts now, if you know what I mean. You start looking forward. Then you start, right, how are we going to defend this title? I don't think they can defend it playing like that for another season. I don't think you can. I think they've got to come out and do more. I don't think you win the Champions League like that.
1: Lots,
7: I really don't.
1: And you look, this has been a criticism of many, but Mikel Arteta has stuck to his guns on that strategy. Yeah. He's played a long game, and admittedly, you know, the win didn't come straight away, but it did come. So there is another group here that might say, actually, look, he was playing a long game, and it did pay off in the end. And if he just sticks to his guns a little bit longer, perhaps doubles down, that actually it might see future success.
7: They've won the league, and they've won the league for the first time under Arteta. And I think everybody would say the first title that you win, you know, you win it how you can win it. You don't necessarily have to, you know, you win it balancing the ball on your nose. You really don't. I do think competitions like this, the Champions League, are very, very rarely won by a negative team. I think when you get to a final against PSG, you've just got to do more. You've just got to do a little bit more. And that's the challenge for Arsenal next season, is to do a little bit more, basically, is to be able to come to a team like PSG and risk a little. There wasn't any risk last night. That was in the end, that was the weakness.
1: Okay. Well, listen, Martin, I'll let you go because I know you are en route to the airport trying to get home.
7: A very nice man. We've been talking biodiversity and ecology in the Hungarian country.
1: Excellent. Do you know what? I wouldn't have penned that as the conversation you were having in the cab on the way to the airport.
7: No,
1: but I like that that's what's happening. And hopefully not too many sore heads after the game last night.
7: No.
1: Martin, thank you for joining us and fly safe.
7: Thanks very much. Cheers.
1: Take care.
7: Bye.
1: Commiserations again to the Arsenal fans. But in the parade in North London today, there is much still to celebrate. The time is 8:30.
3: Yes, and I hope Martin is well ahead of his flight because just after the break, we're going to be talking about airline bosses advising people to head to the airport early or risk trouble because of new measures that have come in recently. We'll speak to one of the airline bosses after the headlines with Rob Malarkey.
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10: Good morning. The French Interior Minister has described the violence that marred the celebrations of Paris Saint-Germain's victory in the Champions League final against Arsenal last night as absolutely unacceptable. More than 400 people were arrested in cities across France after clashes involving supporters and police. PSG's first Champions League title last year was also overshadowed by clashes that left two people dead, including a 17-year-old boy. David Chazan is the Paris correspondent for The Times and is in the French capital.
16: The police were saying before this happened, because they anticipated violence, that if PSG won, there was likely to be more trouble than had they lost. Because people drink a lot, they set off fireworks and flares, then police try to restore order, and that's where it turns ugly.
10: Arsenal lost the final on penalties after a 1-1 draw in Budapest. The players will fly back this morning before a parade on the streets of North London to celebrate winning the Premier League title. Nicola Sturgeon has been told there are legitimate questions to answer about her estranged husband after saying she feels like she is serving a sentence for a crime that she did not commit. In an exclusive interview with the BBC today, Scotland's former First Minister refused to apologise for the scandal involving her estranged husband after he admitted embezzling £400,000 from the SNP, the party she once led. Sturgeon has consistently denied any knowledge of Peter Murrell's crimes. The body of a man in his 40s has been recovered from the Riviere in Norfolk. The air ambulance and Coast Guard were initially called on Friday. It brings the number of people who've died in water during the heatwave to 15. And the Metropolitan Police has carried out an internal investigation into five of its royalty and specialist protection officers. According to reports, a female member of staff at Kensington Palace raised an official complaint over a series of comments made by the officers between August 2023 and September of 2024. Don't forget, you can set the Times Radio News Briefing as your new service on Alexa.
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1: Good morning. It's 8:33. It's Sunday, May the 31st, the last day of the month. We are pretty much almost, for a lot of people, in summer holiday territory. And you know the summer holidays have begun because we are now complaining about queues, whether they be at the Channel, whether they be in airports. It is indeed time to discuss the queues. Now, Wizz Air, the airline, is calling on EU countries to suspend their new border checks for British travellers until the autumn to prevent the long queues that many people have endured this half term. Joining us now is Wizz Air's Managing Director, Yvonne Moynihan. A very good morning to you, Yvonne.
9: Good morning.
1: Thank you so much for joining us. What would you like to happen here at this point in time?
9: So I think a key message here is for travellers to know what to expect. It's half term and we have live experience of what's happening at airports. So we're seeing two types of delays and not in every airport. It depends on which country it is. We see that passengers have delays at the border, so from when they leave the UK and they enter Spain, for example. But where we're seeing even greater queues is on the return. So when passengers are coming back from Spain to the UK, we see a lot of queues at the border. So we're advising passengers that, you know, once they check in very early, go straight to the border control. And then that's the best way to try and avoid the queues.
1: Okay, this is a good warning because I'm one of those people who chronically refuses to get to an airport on time, and I am the person who will leave it till the absolute last second. If I'm getting on a plane, I'm like, great, 1 hour, that's enough time to get to the airport. But no, we need caution, we need extra time at the airports. Yvonne, this is because these queues are building up because of border checks, correct?
9: Yes, because of the introduction of the new entry-exit system, which was implemented from the 1st of April. So it has been implemented really in a fragmented way. That's what we're seeing. So some airports are more prepared than others. So that's why we are calling on the European Commission and member states to suspend the system until after the summer, while we're still experiencing these teething issues. So the process itself, which is just simply replacing passport stamping with a digital check, fingerprinting and biometric data, is just 1 minute or 2 minutes to take. But the problem now is that we have heavy traffic and that a lot of flights are converging at the same time into airports, and we have many people at the border control.
1: But what you mentioned in terms of those checks, kind of fingerprints, and why is that taking longer than just your traditional passport check? Because in my mind, that seems like something that's quite quick and should be quite efficient.
9: No, the process itself is. It's a quick enough process. What we see, though, are technical glitches with some of the kiosks, not enough kiosks in airports, not enough operational kiosks, and not enough staff as well, directing passengers where to go and telling them what to do.
1: Ah, got it. Okay, that makes more sense. So basically, the overall message is get to the airport much earlier than you normally would have because those queues are backing up. And I suppose you can't always tell or know which airports they're backing up at.
9: Exactly. The key is to be very prepared and to be on time. 3 hours, if possible.
1: Oh, 3 hours. God, it makes me die inside. I am a 1 hour kind of gal. Yvonne, thank you so much for talking us through it all. I appreciate that. Yvonne Moynihan from Wizz Air there.
3: Creeping up towards 20 to 9 here on Times Radio, let's have a look at what else is happening in the news this morning. Some sad news from the world of film.

0: Yeah, Marcia Lucas, the editor of the original Star Wars film, has died at the age of 80. She was married to George Lucas at the time and won an Oscar for her work on the 1977 blockbuster, heralded for giving the film emotional depth and shaping the story. In a statement, her family said she was a true trailblazer for women in film and one of the most influential editors in cinematic history. She helped redefine what film editing could be.
1: And after revealing that police are examining allegations of inappropriate behaviour against Andrew Mountbatten Windsor, former Prince Andrew at Royal Ascot, the Sunday Times reports that the woman involved was working as a waitress at the festival. Andrew is said to have behaved inappropriately towards the woman in 2002 when attending Ascot with his mother, the late Queen Elizabeth. He has strenuously denied all wrongdoings. And in other royal news, five armed police have been banned from royal residences after a complaint of misogynistic behaviour was made by a female member of staff at Kensington Palace.
0: A potential breakthrough in answering one of Hollywood's saddest but most enduring questions.
2: I wanna be loved by you, just you, nobody else but you. I wanna be loved by you alone. Boop, boop, doo. I wanna be.
0: I had to hear that little bit. Marilyn Monroe, of course. And the death of Marilyn Monroe has long been the subject of intrigue and conspiracy, but now a discovery by biographer Andrew Wilson may have gone some way to solving the mystery. The biographer has uncovered a prescription by Monroe's physician, Hyman Engelberg, written 2 months before she died, for an insomnia drug that he always denied giving to the actress.

0: is affected. I really find it difficult to say that without shuddering. A mouse plague is affecting large swathes of the country, destroying fields of grain, terrorizing families in their homes. And the situation was so dire in the New South Wales area that hundreds of prisoners were forced to relocate after mice caused extensive damage at their jail. Steve Henry, a research officer from Australia's National Science Agency, said generally a plague is defined as 800 mice per hectare. But in Western Australia, they're talking about thousands and thousands of mice per hectare. God, this is going to give me nightmares.
1: I can see you shuddering, but just to oust you as well, you were also bouncing to the music beforehand. And speaking of music, a cracking piece of music coming up as we note celebrations for 250 years of American independence, not quite going to plan.

0: Oh, I love that. That's the Commodores with Brick House. They're one of the many artists who've cancelled their appearance at the Freedom 250 concert in Washington, D.C., part of the festivities to mark celebrating 250 years of American independence. President Trump has, of course, taken a swipe at them, claiming they are a third-rate band and suggesting he could headline the gig instead. Imagine that, him doing funk. Posting on Truth Social, Trump wrote, "I'm thinking about bringing the number one attraction anywhere in the world, the man who gets much larger audiences than Elvis in his prime, as he does so without a guitar." He's talking about himself being bigger than Elvis.
1: Do you remember in his first election campaign when he used to dance to the YMCA song a lot?
0: Oh, yes.
1: Remember? Maybe he could just do that. Maybe he could do like a whole rendition of YMCA over and over again. But it is... do you know what? Let me say this, Gitto. May we all have the confidence of President Trump to believe that they are more popular than Elvis and perhaps could headline a gig better than actual genuine musicians.
0: He's got more front than Brighton. Coming up, should the government bottle it? Why the tax on glass is pushing up drinks prices? This is Gitto Hari and Salman El-Wadani on Times Radio with Handelsbanken. 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
0: It's a 9:15. Thanks for staying with us. Tobias Temple Smith, a 23-year-old graduate, had just landed his dream first job with a boutique consultancy, or so he thought. The bosses gave it to AI instead. 6 months after enlisting Tobias and other graduates, PMSI Strategy pulled the plug with a single email. Mary Down has a story. She's money reporter for the Sunday Times. Thank you for joining us. Tell us a bit more about Tobias. It sounds from what I've read in the paper like he had done virtually everything possible that a young man could do during his university days in order to make himself as attractive as possible to a potential employer.
6: Yeah, good morning. So Tobias is studying, well, he's just finished his studies in economics at the University of Leeds. And he was always on track for a high first, but he did so many extracurriculars, knowing the fact that the job market is so difficult at the moment, and it's really difficult to stand out just with your grades. So he

0: rebooted the University Consulting Society, volunteered in the local community. He spent every holiday doing internships and placements and work experience, and really just to get himself in the best stead possible. In last October, he began his applications. He applied to about 50 jobs, and with this very impressive CV, I would say. And he then got this one offer from PMSI Strategy, which he took. He actually turned down another offer after receiving that one and accepting it. And then 2 days before his final dissertation presentation earlier this month, he received a six-line email saying that they were going to have to rescind the offer.
1: He and three others, I think, and in those six lines, they basically explained they had a technological solution that meant there was no need for the graduates.
0: Yes, so we believe it was three others as well. That's what Tobias has said to us, because in the email they actually only referred to rapidly evolving changes in their business, and because of the nature of consulting being a quite cyclical industry and sector, Tobias kind of assumed that it might be sort of a downturn in business. So he called up and spoke to the partners and said, you know, I'll do whatever I can to be flexible with this, and maybe we could change start dates or something of that nature. But they actually, well, he told us that actually the partner said, look, I'm really sorry, but it's actually, that's not what the reason is. It's actually AI. He said that they told him they were planning to just train up the staff they currently have, and kind of looking to a future where they don't have to hire any more junior staff.
1: You've done a great job of highlighting the impact of this trend on one young man. This is a huge trend, is it not? I was talking to another young man last night who was talking about firms, big, well-known firms in the city. They take in a specialist from, you know, an AI company now. They're given a month or two to analyze the business, and then they say, this is how you could save a fortune by not only not hiring people, but by getting rid of a load of people without a noticeable loss to efficiency, because AI makes the people who are still there that much more efficient.
0: Absolutely. And I think it's interesting because Tobias kind of followed up with the partners to make a case for why they should keep him and the other graduates on. And he said that he'd spent his university years kind of making himself prepared for AI in work, but that if you get rid of all the junior staff, what's going to happen in 10 years, 20 years? Because somebody does need to check the AI. And the AI can be an amazing assistant for efficiency and productivity, as you say, but whether it's at the place that it can completely replace humans altogether is less certain. And I think it's interesting that in the job advertisement, all of these very human skills were listed as what they were looking for. So innate curiosity, they said, we'd prefer you are a good communicator than you're able to read a spreadsheet or a balance sheet. And I thought that was really interesting because AI is very good at reading a spreadsheet, but that innate human curiosity and communication skills, those communication skills aren't there. So it will be interesting to see how it works out for the company if they go ahead with that.
1: Yeah, I fear we're going to have a lot more of these stories over the next few months and years, unfortunately. But something else that the Sunday Times and the Times, and you personally have been heroic over, is highlighting the, well, I'd use the word wicked. That's the word that's you know, on the tip of my tongue for the way student loans are structured. And what you've uncovered is to what extent a whole load of people, they knew they had to take out student loans, but didn't quite understand not just the minor detail, but the key component of student loans, that the interest is compounded. So you pay interest on interest on interest on interest. So your loan does not even stay still if you pay the interest. It gets bigger and bigger and bigger. Tell us a bit more about what you've uncovered.
0: Yeah, absolutely. So last week, the Treasury Select Committee, which is a cross-party parliamentary committee, released the results of a survey of about 50,000 people in response to what they thought of their student loans or the student loan system in general. And of the 49,000 who had a loan, 57% said that they didn't understand the terms of the loans that they were taking out. And I think that we were quite struck by that because over 50% isn't just some people not reading the T's and C's. It seems to be kind of more systemic than that. And at the same time as publishing the survey, they also published some materials that were produced by the Department for Education and given to schools and sick form colleges between 2011 and 2019 to explain how these loans work. We scanned through all of these, we analyzed them, and what we found was quite concerning. So that power of compounding interest, as you say, compounding wasn't mentioned once in those materials. They mention a lot about interest, but they also often caveat it saying this doesn't work like a normal loan. It's not like a commercial loan, but actually it very much isn't, because student loans, the interest increases the more that you earn, which is obviously the reverse of most commercial loans, where if you're more likely to be able to repay, you get a better interest rate. And kind of that power of compounding could have been very interesting for them to explain to kind of a 17 or 18 year old. I mean, we worked up a quick example. So if you had your £9,000 for 1 year of tuition on simple interest without it compounding on compounding on compounding, that would grow to about 26,000 after 30 years, which is the length of these loans, of these Plan 2 loans. But with compounding, that £9,000 for just 1 year of your tuition would grow to £59,000. So that's more than double. And I think that's what is kind of very concerning. They didn't explain the mechanics of that to teenagers who are quite unlikely to realize the power of this compounding and the fact that it starts from the moment they step onto campus. So it's not just once you're repaying and once you're a graduate, it's while you're at university, your loan is growing extremely quickly.
1: Yeah, well, thank you very much for taking us through that. I've always thought that's the biggest scandal about all of this. And it's intolerable. We used to sort of, with payday loans, as they were called, there's a couple of companies that went out of business and became real pariahs because people would end up owing so much more than they had borrowed. And this is like a sort of horrendous scheme. Yeah. When you take out 9,000, you end up owing 59.
2: I know,
1: and
2: it's outrageous, isn't it?
1: In your early 20s. It's appalling. Really hope that something will be done about it. And maybe I invite some people who wedded to things as they are to just put things like the automatic uprating of welfare payments and indeed the triple lock on pensions on the table next to that nature of the compounding loan that the youngest people coming out of our top universities are saddled with right from the start of life. Dreadful situation.
0: Yeah, absolutely. And I think one thing that was
1: No, absolutely. And thank you for your work. Thank you very much. The time now is 8 minutes to 9.
2: It is indeed. Lots still to talk about on the programme. But speaking of money, interest, tax, let's keep it rolling with bottle tax, which is something that we spoke about earlier on in the programme. This is the tax making your pub drinks, I suppose, higher. Now, The Sunday Times revealed that the packaging levy will remain in place for a second year, despite hopes amongst people in the industry that it's going to be scrapped to take the edge off food and drink prices. It has big implications for glass, for recycling, who makes it, who pays for it. Joining us now is the senior business correspondent for the Sunday Times, Daniel Wolfson. Very good morning to you, Daniel.
3: Morning. How are you doing?
2: Very well. Thank you for joining us this Sunday morning. We've been talking about this on the programme already and last weekend, actually, because it's really something on the minds of businesses. But let me just talk for a second. What impact does this have on the consumer, and how much are the prices that people pay, how much are they actually affected and going up by because of this levy?
3: So ultimately, it is inflationary. I think the government has assessed it as adding about 0.5 percentage point to overall food inflation, which it doesn't sound like a huge amount. But when you think about the timing of, you know, we have energy costs going up, labour costs going up, we've got further inflation looking like it's coming down the line from the Iran war. It all amounts to a picture of quite a significant rise in household grocery bills is what's expected.
2: Okay. And of course, businesses are pretty upset at this tax. And again, I think there is sometimes an understanding or an idea, sorry, from people that actually, well, businesses, they make loads of money and they make heaps of profit. So why shouldn't they pay that tax? What's your response to that? And what have you heard from businesses?
3: Yeah, I mean, I think the the intent of the tax, which is to shift the burden of recycling and the cost of recycling away from the ordinary taxpayer, isn't a bad one actually. And I think it's the kind of policy that, you know, had we not had, you know, a multitude of other crises and other big legislative changes going on that businesses have to wrap their heads around, it might not have provoked the extent of outroar that it has. But it is a big cost. You know, I spoke to Luke Bowes, who's an entrepreneur. He runs Lucky Saint. They're the non-alcoholic beer brand, really popular. You've probably seen them all over the place in recent years. Fast growing business, slim margins, and it's $500,000 a year that tax is going to cost him. So to avoid that, he's actually looking at making his glass bottles lighter, huge engineering project to mitigate the impact of that tax. At this current point in time, I think I'd probably be safe in saying, you know, most people running businesses have other things they would rather be trying to keep a lid on.
2: Okay. And listen, I read your piece and I read about the different businesses looking at these different methods to how they could make their packaging more friendly, more sustainable. Like you said, the founder of Lucky Saint is looking at making those glass bottles lighter because they're charged on weight. But isn't then that having the effect that the government wanted, that they actually do need to give businesses some incentive, some kind of push to actually try and make these things better? Is that not what we want?
3: Potentially, you could argue that, but ultimately, if inflation causes a decline in people buying their products, or as indeed I've uncovered some of them moving manufacturing out of Britain to mitigate the impact of this, then that means less tax for the Treasury overall. So it's a complicated question, and there is some merit in it, but I think right now, speaking to people in the business community, it's just a question of the timing of this.
2: Is there some kind of hybrid solution where government pays for some, business pays for some?
3: Potentially. I mean, it's already quite a complicated system, and its rollout has not been simple as well. There's been confusion, there's been delays. So I think people in the industry had really hoped that this could be at least put on hold for now.
2: Okay, well, we're just going to have to wait and see. I imagine it's a little bit of a timing issue, like you said. Daniel Wilson, thank you so much for joining us this morning.
3: Pleasure, thank you.
2: The time is 8:58 and the texts are coming in thick and fast. Everyone seems quite enraged about student loans, Gitto.
1: Yeah, Jeff Evans, student loans. As far as I remember, compound interest was covered when I was at school in GCE. Is this now not the case for current GCSEs? The compound interest model on student loans is an absolute disgrace, says Mark. What else? We are not just a scandal, it's a disgusting scam.
2: I think there's something to be said about, I think someone texted in saying, if a company had compound interest in that way, then there would be an outcry, or they might be in court, or we call them these priors, don't we? These loan shark companies. But because it's the government, obviously there's a different outlook. And it's interesting, you would have thought that the government would provide the lowest interest, the most easily managed interest, when it's basically in the government's interest to have people educated, going to university or upskilling themselves in whatever it might be.
1: Yeah, and I just remember looking at the options for two of my children when they went to university. I could borrow money at the time for 1.8% as a, you know, middle-aged man to sort of buy a house. They had to pay three times that. It's a sort of, it's punitive. It makes no sense at all. And somebody somewhere probably does deserve, you know, to be exposed as profiteering in a scandalous way from all of this. Mm. More of that to come.

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1: It's 9 o'clock. 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
2: French police have arrested hundreds of people after violence following Paris Saint-Germain's victory in the Champions League. And Nicola Sturgeon says she is serving a sentence for a crime she did not commit.
1: And coming up, our two big thinkers are here. Former Conservative Minister Paul Scully and Lib Dem MP Christine Jardine. They'll discuss how do politicians summon the courage to ditch the triple lock? Should MPs be lawmakers or social workers? And when was your Gabrielle moment? How did you pick yourself up after letting the side down?
2: It's Sunday, the 31st of May.
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1: First, with the very latest news, here's Rob Malarkey.
4: Salma, thank you. Good morning. The French Interior Minister, Laurent Nunez, has described the violence that marred the celebrations of Paris Saint-Germain's victory in the Champions League final against Arsenal as absolutely unacceptable. More than 400 people were arrested in cities across France, the majority in Paris. Thousands of officers were deployed to curb the unrest. The majority of the arrests in the capital were led to tear gas being deployed to disperse crowds. David Chazan is the Times Paris correspondent.
5: There will be, as there has been in the past, a day of soul searching today, with the authorities wondering why this happens and wondering what sort of precautions they can take to stop it happening in future. They had a very tough job last night. Several police officers were injured because the trouble spread across the whole city of Paris.
4: The Arsenal players will fly back from Budapest this morning before a celebration of their Premier League title on the streets of North London. Manager Mikel Arteta says it will take another monumental effort if Arsenal are to go one better in next season's Champions League.
6: The same progression that we had in the last few years, we're going to have to do that over again, and the level is increasing. We had an incredible competition. We haven't lost a single match in the competition, but the reality is that when something had to go our way, those margins didn't go for us.
4: Nicola Sturgeon has been told there are legitimate questions to answer about her estranged husband after saying she feels like she is serving a sentence for a crime that she did not commit. In an exclusive interview with the BBC, Scotland's former First Minister refused to apologise for the scandal involving Peter Murrell after he admitted embezzling £400,000 from the SNP. John Boothman covers Scottish politics for The Times and Sunday Times.
7: You know, how can questions not be asked about a situation where Nicola Sturgeon was the First Minister of Scotland, her husband was the chief executive of the biggest political party, they lived under the same roof for 20 years, the gifts that Peter Murrell sent, embezzled from SNP money.
4: Sturgeon has consistently denied any knowledge of Murrell's crimes. West Riesing says Labour should consider cutting national insurance and issuing new oil drilling licences for the North Sea amid a continued pitch for the party's leadership. In an interview with the Sunday Times, the former health secretary set out a series of policies ahead of a potential leadership contest. He reiterated his support for the UK's eventual return to the EU. A suspected case of Ebola is being investigated in Brazil. It follows a warning from the head of the World Health Organization that the disease is spreading quickly in the Democratic Republic of the Congo. British travellers are being told to remain confident in booking holidays this summer. It's after the UK's managing director of Wizz Air urged the EU to suspend border checks for British passport holders this summer to avoid a build-up of queues at airports caused by new biometric border checks. Speaking to Times Radio this morning, Yvonne Moynihan offered this advice.
8: Passengers have delays at the border, so from when they leave the UK and they enter Spain, for example. But where we're seeing even greater queues is on the return. We see a lot of queues at the border. So we're advising passengers, check in very early, go straight to the border control, and then that's the best way to try and avoid the queues.
4: And the Metropolitan Police has carried out an internal investigation into five of its royalty and specialist protection officers. According to reports, a female member of staff at Kensington Palace raised an official complaint over a series of comments made by the officers in a 12-month period stemming from August of 2023. For a roundup of the news on demand, subscribe to the Times Radio News Briefing on any podcast platform.
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1: Hello, good morning. How do you do? Welcome to the programme. It's 5 minutes past nine, Sunday, the 31st of May. It's the last day of the month. Get your ducks in order. But it's also a Sunday, so it's good to have you with us as we talk you through the biggest news stories, headlines and everything that you need to know. And every day here on Times Radio, just after 9 a.m, we do discuss the big stories of the morning to keep you ahead of everything. And this morning, we're joined by Paul Scully, former Conservative Minister. Very good morning to you, sir.
10: Morning to you, Salma.
1: And Christine Jardine, Liberal Democrat MP for Edinburgh West, who's also going to talk us through the stories of the day. Very good morning to you, Christine.
11: Good morning.
2: Here are some of the stories we've covered so far this morning on Times Radio Breakfast. Arsenal have lost out on bringing home the Champions League trophy for the first time after losing to Paris Saint-Germain in a penalty shootout. Defender Gabriel was left with his head in his hands after sending the ball over the crossbar. But the Times chief correspondent Martin Samuel, who spoke to us from Budapest, where he was watching the game, thinks Gabriel had nothing at all to be ashamed of.
12: I made him the best player on the field. I really did. I thought he was exceptional, Gabriel. And it's a very cool thing, football, sometimes, that what people will remember that match for is Gabriel misses the crucial penalty. And really, his performance in the game, which was absolutely exceptional, as he has been all season.
1: And the Conservative leader, Kemi Badenoch, has urged teachers, engineers, electricians to get involved in political life, promising the next wave of Tory MPs will focus on the big decisions instead of acting as glorified social workers. I think it's safe to say shots fired. In a call out to future candidates, she said, "Politics has become a stage. It needs to be a workshop," and criticised those using speeches in the chamber to gain social media likes. We asked Jo May's political correspondent at Bloomberg if she's got a point.
13: Are they there purely, really focused on local issues, you know, representing your local patch, which for many is what they think their job is? Or is it to be part of really an army that is affecting a national change, having a national agenda as their focus? And clearly those two things are often in tension in terms of how you allocate your time.
2: In the first interview about her estranged husband, Peter Murrell, since he pleaded guilty to embezzling funds from the SNP, former party leader Nicola Sturgeon has said she is serving a sentence for a crime she did not commit. However, calls are growing for further scrutiny of what Sturgeon knew about Murrell's behaviour. John Boothman writes about Scottish politics for The Times and Sunday Times, gave us his thoughts on Sturgeon's comments.
7: You know, where is she serving this sentence? She seems to be touring book festivals in a television studio this morning. Look, there are legitimate questions here, and the media has to ask these questions. There's a pretty sceptical view amongst the public of what people believe about what Nicola Sturgeon has said.
1: Lots on the agenda this morning, and lots to throw at Christine and Paul, who I have no doubt have all the answers for us.
2: Yeah, but first, let's take a look at another political story, an economic one as well. Former Chancellor Jeremy Hunt has written a new book on how to fix Britain's finances. In it, he says the triple lock on pensions must go. Speaking to Sunday Times' Josh Clancy, Hunt says it's killing growth and it's unfair on future generations. Getting rid of the triple lock is often seen as political suicide. But is he right? Paul, you were part of a Conservative government, I think, that introduced the triple lock, certainly one that sort of kept it going. Do you look back and think that wasn't such a good idea, or it may have been a good idea at the time, but it's not affordable anymore?
10: It was actually introduced the term before me during the coalition. Actually, I think it was Steve Webb, the then pensions minister, the Lib Dems, idea. And at the time, it did its job. It sort of brought pensioners back up to a sense of parity. But it has done its job. It's just totally unsustainable now, and it's absolutely got to go. I think this argument about with whether it's Conservatives and now with Rob Jenrick changing reform policy to keep it there, that people who have largely, parties that have largely depended on older people to vote for them, it's a false economy if they just keep trying chasing a core vote by saying this is we don't want to upset our base. It's about the country. It's about younger people. Those older people have children and grandchildren. I've got children and grandchildren, and I'm not even a pensioner yet. So it's something that if we are serious about growth, if we're serious about making sure our young people have a future in this country, then we've got to look at it again. That doesn't mean throwing the baby out with the bathwater. It just means having a more sensible approach so that in those years where people can keep up with living standards, like they do in Australia. I think there's the Institute for Financial Studies looked at Australia, which has effectively a double lock.
2: Do you think there's any prospect of Mel Stride, Kemi Badenoch, sort of going along with that?
10: Well, they said that they're going to keep it this term. Well, obviously, they're not in, but they're not going to push it. I hope that over the next couple of years that they are going to look at that really seriously, because it was actually Kemi in an interview with City AM who talked about welfare being more now than income tax. And so she described it as the rider is now heavier than the horse. When you look at the fact that half of welfare is the state pension, then if you're going to tackle welfare properly, you've got to look at all of it. So I hope they're going to do that hard thinking over the next couple of years.
2: Christine, what do you make of this and of, you know, the wider context perhaps of Jeremy Hunt's, he's not saying it in a sensationalist way, he's saying it in a very measured way with the authority of somebody who's been a serving cabinet minister for the best part of a decade and Chancellor of the Exchequer in very tough times.
11: One of the hallmarks of Jeremy Hunt's career has been that he's always said things in measured terms. He's always been reasonable. And the sort of politician that in some ways we could do with more of in this country. But when it comes to the triple lock, yes, it was there for a purpose. Yes, it was coalition government that did it. It was one of the main policies that the Liberal Democrats fought for, because it was needed. We had a ridiculous situation where the state pension would go up 75p. Situations like that. So we needed a mechanism to ensure that state pensioners got a fair increase every year. And if we do away with the triple lock, we risk going back to that. And I think we need to make a differentiation between pensioners who are well off, because there are a lot of pensioners who have very healthy pension pot and who don't really need the state pension to survive, and pensioners who do need state pension to survive, because that is all we've got. We need to ensure that those people have a fair mechanism every year, making sure that they're not left behind by inflation. And if we do away with the triple lock, then we need to have something to replace it that does that. Because, well, you know, there might be problems with the mechanisms of the triple lock, perhaps they were right for the time, but we need a new one. The principle, I think, we have to hold on to. We have to make sure that there's a fair mechanism for making sure that our pensioners get an increase which keeps them up with inflation every year to be able to pay their energy bills, their food bills. I see pensioners coming to me every week, and Paul probably did when he was an MP as well. Pensioners coming to me every week who are barely surviving on the state pension. Those are the people that we have to remember are depending on the triple lock, making sure they get enough to survive every year. They're people who didn't work in highly paid jobs, who don't have big pensions to fall back on, who weren't able to draw down pensions at 55 and invest them because of the Conservative government changes, George Osborne's measures. Those are the people that this was designed to help, and those are the people that we have to make sure we keep helping.
2: We were discussing just before 9 o'clock the contrast between Paul, we were speaking about young people with this cumulative interest on their student's loan. So I get the argument that a pensioner needs to know that they can keep up with inflation. The other aspect of the triple lock is wages. And the other one is, you know, 2% higher. But young people, all they know, if they've been to uni, is that their loan goes up year by year. There's no guaranteed increase in their income year by year. The average working person has no guarantee of their salary, their pay, their take-home pay going up year by year. In fact, it's been taxed more and more heavily. So why single out pensioners to be immune from what affects, well, the vast majority of everybody else?
10: Well, look, I think that, well, there's two sides of it. So the cynical side is because it's their core vote of a lot of politicians. You know, older people vote more often. But actually, there is a point. If you are an older person, or if you're a pensioner on a fixed income, i.e. a state pension, you have no little prospect of doing anything else about it. As a younger person, you have options. You're younger people. The job market is there available to you. If you're a 75-year-old, you can't just go out and suddenly, you know, get another job. You don't have that sort of freedom and that luxury, if you like. So that you do. That's why I mean you don't throw the baby out with the bathwater. But if you have a country that is serious about growth, that is serious about looking at this, you cannot have a system when you have a dwindling birth rate, you have a high unemployment, so you've got fewer people. We have a Ponzi scheme at the moment. It's not that people have paid in their stamp, their national insurance, and they're getting out from their pot. It's the workforce of today that is paying for pensioners of today. And so if you all the one end is dwindling the supply, then you've got to cut your cloth accordingly. We look at the fact that if you have, I think the total government spend at the moment is 45% of our GDP, our nation's GDP. It's estimated, it's projected that in 50 years' time, just pensions, health and debt interest alone will be 35%. So just that 34%. So a third of our national income, the equivalent will be going on just those three things. So we've got to change.
2: Christine, can I bring you back in on something slightly different? Interview with Wes Streeting, where he's again been talking about things he wished had been done differently when he was in power. But he's also said this curious thing that Keir Starmer has no emotional connection with the voters. Is emotion anything to do with this at the heart of politics, or should it be about hard-headed decisions like things like the triple lock?
11: I think there's a place for both. Yes, you have to make hard-headed decisions, but I think maybe what Wes means by emotional connection is that the public don't feel any emotional connection, perhaps, with Keir Starmer. And I think that's a problem, because I think the public have to be able to feel some empathy, and they have to feel that whoever's in power understands them and has empathy for what they're going through. And I think that might be the problem with Keir Starmer. Hard-headed decisions are often the right way ahead, but people will only accept them, and people will only see their value if they believe that the person making the decision understands them and has an emotional connection. So I think that might be what Wes is talking about.
1: Okay, thank you so much. Still to come with Paul and Christine, is it an MP's job to solve your problems or the whole country's problems? And how do you pick yourself back up after messing it up for the team? This is Salma Al-Wadani and Gito Harry on Times Radio with Handelsbanken, real relationship banking. 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
1: Good morning. It's 19 minutes past nine. And here with us in the blue corner, Paul Scully, former Conservative minister. And I presume in the yellow corner, Christine Jardine, MP of the Lib Dems. I don't know why I've now transformed this into a boxing ring. I can only apologise. No actual fists or fisticuffs will be thrown. Okay, I want to talk to you both about Kemi Badenoch. She has claimed that MPs are more like glorified social workers. She's accused them of using the House of Commons just to get likes on social media. She said they're using it in a theatrical, stage-like way. I mean, lots of things were said. Many shots were fired. She is certainly in the boxing ring with her gloves on. She promised that the next crop of Tory MPs would only deal with the big decisions and that Parliament needs to be a workshop instead of just having a bunch of politicians who want fame and who are essentially doing it for the gram. Christine, I want to come to you first. What do you make of those comments? And I suppose I should ask you, have you ever done it just for the gram in the House of Commons?
11: No, I don't know what Kemi's talking about. I would love, I mean, I live in expectation every week that Kemi will say something that I agree with and doesn't insult people. And this isn't it. Yet again, has she looked around herself at the House of Commons at the people who are actually there? We have teachers, lecturers, plumbers. I'm a former journalist. We have people who have real life experience, GPs on the benches. And she's kind of insulting us all by saying that we're doing it for social media. I don't know anyone who's in the House of Commons for the social media. We are all there because we want to make a difference. And I think in saying this sort of thing, she is kind of helping the lack of confidence that people have in politics at the moment, because she's not giving the public, I don't think, an accurate picture of why people are in the House of Commons or what we actually do there. And as for being a glorified social worker and helping people, of course we're helping people. One of the things that I'm proudest of in my 9 years in the House of Commons is that I managed to get a baby out of a war zone in Erbil. Now, that is one of the things that we are there for. We are there to help people who are having problems with authorities, the HMRC getting their tax codes wrong, but they're to help with these things as well, because these are all symptomatic of bigger problems. And we deal with the bigger problems and we look at the smaller symptoms of the bigger problems. And I just, sorry if it sounds like a bit of a rant, but I really think that she's not paying attention to what's going on round about her. She's not looking at the talented people that are there, and she's not taking account of what people actually want their politicians to do.
1: I mean, Christine, I gave you the stage, so you are well within your rights to rant away. Paul, what I find quite interesting is that what Kemi's saying is quite damning of every MP in the House currently. And also the fact that she's kind of saying everyone in the House kind of just doing it for likes and to get their status or their clout up, and that the new generation won't be like this. But actually, if we're talking about people coming in now, they might be more like that.
20: Yeah, look, I disagree with almost everything Christine's just said, I'm afraid. This part of the cynicism has kicked back in, having had 2 years out.
1: The gloves are on. Okay.
20: I agree with her that people don't go into Parliament to get the likes, but what they go into the chamber, a lot of people, the way they speak, the debates, they read off a card, they have their carve-out moments. The people intervene deliberately on people's questions so that to interrupt those moments. So it's absolutely, there's too much performance in the House of Commons, which actually Margaret Thatcher, when she was talking about whether to let TV cameras in, she didn't want it. The radio was fine, TV cameras she was worried about. The reaction cameras that we now have, the slightly wide angle ones, only came in latter years because they didn't want people performing to the audience out there. You're not even supposed to refer to people in the gallery yet. Week in, week out, people will always talk to about people in the gallery. Now, I know you've got to connect what we're doing in the chamber, what you guys are now doing in the chamber, to real world and the people that are listening. But you've also got to make sure that you can take those decisions. It's about emotional intelligence. And this is accidentally, I'll go slightly further, and I don't mean this as an offence, I actually mean it's a testament to their success. It's accidentally the fault of the Lib Dems. Why do I say that? Because of the success of Lib Dems, being really local, doing those local things. Kemi absolutely gifted the Lib Dems a whole load more councillors when she said they're the kind of people that want to fix the church roof. Locally, that's exactly what you want. But it's absolutely what we've done, the Conservatives and Labour in particular, in trying to ape that, it meant that we had people that focused on the small stuff that couldn't necessarily have the critical thinking, the strategic thinking, to then scale up to national and international. We've got 650 parochial.
11: Oh, hang on. That's not fair. Because you need a variety of people with different skills in the House of Commons. You need them. And we've got, you're talking about the Lib Dems, you've got people like Monica Harding, who worked for the British Council on the front bench talking about international development. Now, she knows about international development. She's not someone I would ever ask to fix my church roof. But, you know, you have local champions who understand what it takes to fix the church roof. Yes, but you need a variety of people in the House of Commons. And I think it's unfair to say that because someone perhaps reads a speech or has notes that, you know, that it's being performative. Not everyone has a photographic memory. Not everyone can stand up and speak off the top of their head, but they have something important they want to say about, say, Gaza, which has been the issue which has dominated Parliament in the past couple of years. They might have it written down so that they get it right. They might have the facts and figures written down so that they get it right. That's not performative. No, that is look, something that a lot of people in Parliament care a lot
1: look,
11: about.
1: I'm going to wade in here as the ref. I think Paul's got a point in terms of if anyone's performing for social media, let's be honest, Ed Davey did various things from bungee jumping to roller coasters to paddle boarding. He did
11: any of them in the House of Commons.
1: No, you make a very valid point. He didn't do them in the House of Commons. But I suppose just to Paul's point earlier, I wonder, is the fact that people might be performing in the House of Commons, does this speak to the changing nature of our politics and how people actually, I suppose, woo and court their constituents? Because they are aware that they're watching them in the House of Commons. They're watching these clips and they get to put these clips on their social media and say, look, I'm fighting for you. I brought this up in the Commons, or this is how I'm representing you. And the more theatrical it is, the more viral it's going to go, the more chance they have of more people seeing their words and then becoming more popular. Because essentially, aren't politicians brands in of themselves now? And isn't this just about courting the voters in a very different way to the way we used to do it in Thatcher's time?
11: It may well be, because we live in a very different society from Margaret Thatcher's time, and we live in a society where, you know, communication is A, more accessible to people, and B, more important. And I can't speak for every MP in the House of Commons, and I wouldn't claim to, but when I stand up in the House of Commons to speak, it's because there is an issue that I know that my constituents and me personally care about. Whether that is Gaza, as I mentioned earlier, whether it's Iran, whether it's the cost of living, energy prices, these are things that matter to people and that affect their lives. And I think there's a difference between doing that and bungee jumping. And, you know, it's not giving away any secrets to the Liberal Democrat leadership that I'm not a fan of the bungee jumping. partly because there's an innate fear that they might expect me to do it one day. But I do think that we have to be very careful about what we say about people standing up and, you know, and asking for action on something in the House of Commons. That's what we're there for.
2: Right. I'm afraid we have to move on from that. I think, to be fair with Kevin, what she was getting at is that the average cabinet minister is, every cabinet minister, is also a constituency MP, and they can set up their constituency office to function while they do a full demanding day as ministers of the Crown. So that does suggest that if you're not a minister of the Crown and you're just a backbench MP, you're either not doing as much work, or you're actually, you know, misguidedly focusing on stuff that you haven't really got a lot of influence over, whether that's Gaza or issues that are for your local council. But I'm afraid we have to leave that now, because we're going to look back at what happened last night. Matt in Samuel of the Times told us he'd been in Romania, and when we're one poor player, Gabriel, missed the penalty. Martin Samuel of the Times told us he'd been Arsenal's standout player of the match until then.
0: Has to score this, otherwise PSG are champions again. Left footed, he's missed it, he's missed the target, he's blazed it over the bar, and it isn't to be for Arsenal. as Paris Saint-Germain celebrate back-to-back Champions League titles.
2: Paul, you don't have to be a football fan or an Arsenal fan to feel for a young man who had a great game by all accounts, but missed a penalty like that, and knows that he will relive that moment, no doubt, over and over and over again. So my question to you is not really about football, but, you know, when you have a setback like that, how do you move on? How do you cope?
20: First of all, you only need to be an Englishman with any knowledge of football to actually understand penalty shootout hurt. And look, both Gabriel and Eze, it was not that one moment that should define them. They played 120 minutes flat out on their feet, and they did amazingly well. It's so disappointing. I wish, by the way, that they would ban those that kind of run up when you're like the cartoon road runner on before you actually kick the ball. Just hit the damn ball, effectively go for it. But look, all of those people were worried about the about how they're disappointed. It was interesting to see the PSG captain come straight over, because they're both Brazilian, Gabriel and the PSG captain, I forget his name, to come over and console him. It's that kind of approach that helps you get over the disappointment when you realise it is about the 120 minutes, it is about the tournament, it's not about that one defining moment, even though that will sit with him, with some fans and those kind of things. We've all had our disappointments. You know, I've had political disappointments. I lost my council seat when I was group leader, and I was hoping to take control of the council. Not only did I not take control, I lost my seat. I was there in the local papers, all that kind of stuff. It's very difficult when you feel it's all about you, but then time actually starts to heal that.
2: And Christine, it is something that politicians are always at risk of. It's the equivalent of the penalty shootout where you miss. That one thing looms much larger than all that hard work we were talking about earlier, that you beaver away day in, day out, but there's one moment that can actually just destroy you or define you.
11: Yeah, I think we've all had moments of disappointment, like, you know, when you lose, like Paul just said, you know, when you lose something that you were expected to win and you relive what you did and you think, you know, what should I have done differently? But you know, I lost the election to Alex Salmond in 2015, when all of the Scottish media attention was on, a lot of it was on our seat in Gordon, and I was expected to win, and I lost it. And you do think, where do I go from here? But you pull up your big girl pants and you move on. You have a team around about you who supports you, and, you know, you put it behind you and you learn from the mistake. And football is a team sport. And as Paul said, the Brazilians got together. You know, the PSG captain, who's also a Brazilian, helped his teammate. The Arsenal team will help their teammate. And I've just been watching Dear England, and I found it absolutely fascinating. I remember vividly Gareth Southgate missing that penalty. And you might expect that, being a Scot, I would have taken some pleasure in it. And no, I didn't. 1996. I actually wanted England to win. So it's, you know, you get over it by leaning on the people around about you who want to help you. And you think about the things that you have done right. And Gabriel was the man of the match. Up until that point, he had a fantastic match. So you, as I say, but you pull up your big girl pants and you get on with it, and you look to what you have done right and what you can do right in the future.
2: We're all going to remember that advice. You pull up your big girl's pants. Thank you. I'm glad you said it. If I'd have offered it first, I might have got into trouble.
20: Any footballers can spend time with politicians to get over those disappointing moments, because you can spend years in politics, and then you look at Rishi, that's defined by the rain when he was calling the election, or you know, Keir Starmer in some of his sadder times. You can spend 20 years at politics, and then there's one thing that defines
11: you. One moment,
2: Big boy's pants, Paul.
20: Big boy's pants, indeed. Yeah.
2: Thank you both. And that image of the two Brazilians in different colours last night, one comforting the other, that really moved you earlier on. You got quite teary, didn't you, Sam?
1: I did. I just love seeing men hug one another, but also I love seeing examples of sportsmanship. When you often on the pitch see people kind of starting fights, it's actually really refreshing and lovely to see that and obviously set such a good example. Would you like to share a moment of failure, Kisser?
2: No, not at the moment.
1: When
2: I was going to just thank,
1: I'm
2: sure I have, many times, but I just wanted to thank Paul Scully in his big boy's pants and Christine Jardin in her big girl's pants. It is now 9:34. An unfair trial by media or a senior politician who won't answer vital questions. The Nicola Sturgeon debate continues next after the headlines with Rob Malarkey.
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4: Good morning. The French Interior Ministry is investigating after more than 400 people were arrested following the violence that marred the celebrations of Paris Saint-Germain's victory in the Champions League final against Arsenal. The majority of the arrests were made in Paris, but clashes between supporters and police officers occurred across the country. David Chazan is the Paris correspondent for The Times and is in the French capital.
5: I could hear people setting off fireworks, which apparently they were throwing at the police when the police tried to keep order. And so it wasn't just one part of the city. Really, I felt sorry for the police given this, what seemed to be an impossible task of maintaining order.
4: Arsenal lost the final on penalties after a 1-1 draw in Budapest. The players were scheduled to fly back this morning before a parade on the streets of North London to celebrate the club's Premier League title. Nicola Sturgeon says she feels like she's serving a sentence for a crime that she didn't commit after her estranged husband admitted embezzling £400,000 from the SNP, the party she once led. In an exclusive interview with the BBC, Scotland's former First Minister refused to apologise for the scandal. She's consistently denied any knowledge of Peter Murrell's crimes committed between 2010 and 2022. A suspected case of Ebola is being investigated in Brazil. It follows a warning from the head of the World Health Organization that the disease is spreading quickly in the Democratic Republic of the Congo. And the services of the UK's largest train operator have come into public ownership today. The Transport Secretary, Heidi Alexander, said the nationalisation of Govia Thames Link Railway was a defining moments in Labour's reform of the railway. GTR's four brands, including Great Northern and Gatwick Express, account for one in six train journeys in Britain. Don't forget, you can set the Times Radio news briefing as your flash briefing on Alexa.
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1: Good morning, it's 9:37. You're listening to Times Radio with me, Salma El-Madani and Gitto Harry. We are still in charge while Rosie and Callum are away on holiday and while the cat's away, the mice will play. And certainly Gitto and I have been doing that on the programme this morning. Loads to discuss, much still to come as well. And we're going to take a quick look at what you're all clicking, swiping, scrolling and reading online.
2: Yeah, and in third place is the story of a graduate who was due to start his job this September at a consultancy firm, but then they gave the job to AI.
1: AI is definitely the culprit here, eh? In second place, we've got the revelation by the Sunday Times that the woman at the centre of allegations of inappropriate behaviour by Andrew Mountbatten-Windsor at Royal Ascot was working as a waitress at the racing festival.
2: And most read this morning is the claim by Marilyn Monroe's biographer that her doctor covered up his role in her death by claiming that he had not prescribed one of the drugs that killed her. An extraordinary story about a world icon that nobody will ever forget. We've been playing just one of her songs all morning. I wanna be loved by you.
1: was wondering when you were going to sing. This is the first time it's happened this morning.
2: But my favourite, because I have a big birthday coming up next month, I would love to, you know, hear Marilyn Monroe singing as she did to President John F. Kennedy.
1: On your birthday.
2: Happy birthday.
1: Would you like to divulge your big birthday age, or are you keeping it secret?
2: No, I'll let people work it out. But, you know, I was there when the Berlin Wall came down. I was there when Tony Blair was Prime Minister. So you can work out. I've been around the block a few times by now, and for better or worse.
1: What are the big celebrations planned?
2: There will be quite a big celebration. Okay. But we'll leave that one now, because we're going back to Scotland, where, you know, it's the gift that keeps on giving. The story of the fallout of Peter Murrell, who has been, well, pled guilty to stealing from Alex, stealing from SNP funds. And the Sunday Times reveals today that Peter Murrell was accused of stealing from Alex Salmond's office more than 30 years ago. But rather than being thrown out of the SNP back then, he went on to become chief executive. So this week, he admitted embezzling £400,000 from the party. Meanwhile, Nicola Sturgeon has said this morning that she is serving a sentence for a crime she did not commit. She said that on the BBC.
6: A lot of women who end up finding themselves blamed for the actions of the men in their lives, I'm not going to contribute to that.

0: Former political editor of the Herald, and you know Scottish politics extremely well, and you know Nicola Sturgeon well. And you know communications extremely well. What did you make of that sort of, well, tearjerker this morning? Can you hear us, Catherine? I think we're struggling. We will try and get the sound back from Catherine MacLeod, Baroness MacLeod. She's definitely worth listening to. What did you think of the idea of saying, I've been sentenced for a crime that I didn't commit? And all
1: yeah,
0: that?
1: Do you know what? It was a big statement to make. And again, we spoke a little bit about this yesterday, Gitta, that two things can be true at once. You know, she might be getting an undue amount of flack for a crime she did not commit, but then also coming out and saying, I'm serving a sentence for a crime that I did not commit. I mean, it's quite inflammatory. It's language, because actually, I mean, obviously she's meaning it metaphorically. She's talking emotionally, and you can hear the emotion in her voice. And sure, I'm not doubting or contesting the level of upset or pain or hurt that she might be going through at the moment. But people will be thinking quite logistically and pragmatically about that, and thinking actually it's Peter that is absolutely serving that sentence, as opposed to you serving that sentence. You know, if we're going to be practical about it.
0: Yeah, I'm pretty sure that sorry we've lost Baroness MacLeod, but I can imagine she, as a shrewd comms advisor and day, would have probably cautioned against doing the interview. Just lay low and let the story be about someone else. Anyway, we're going to have to leave that one for now. We're going to get back to Arsenal.
1: Yes, we might get her back if technology decides to be on our side. Do you know what? It's so funny that actually we talk about technology, we talk about AI replacing everything, and then when you want the technology live on air to work, you're thinking, oh, hang on, this is live radio. Maybe AI can't replace us, Gitto. Maybe we're absolutely safe, you know? Maybe we don't have to worry about our are you worried about AI taking your job, Gitto?
0: No, because, you know, that birthday that you referred to means, you know, I'm probably, you know, far enough down the line that I can just about stay ahead of it. But what I worry is that without the hard yards that we all put in as the bottom of the pyramid right at the start, you cannot get to a position where you can do something that AI cannot do. If you're not employed, you know, working overnight as a lawyer or as a young reporter running off to grab the interview, you never get to the position where you can authoritatively write that defining commentary piece, because, you know, you've not had the opportunity. You've not learned your craft. And that's the tragedy, I think.
1: Okay, well, listen, well, I'm sure we're going to come back to AI. We also might come back to the Sturgeon story. But in the meantime, we're going to talk football again. This time, not Arsenal, not just yet. Let's just put a pin in Arsenal. And instead, we're talking about a different moment in football. A moment that, if you're old enough, you might remember.
2: Carlos Alberto. That's dangerous. Giardino. Already left foot was standing. Pelé! What a save! George Banks! Take that out of the net. And that's the danger for England. Split by a quick raid. And that's the save of the World Cup.
1: That was Gordon Banks' so-called greatest save ever at the 1970 World Cup against a header from Pelé as they looked to defend their title. And, you know, on the outside, glory, brilliance, we're talking football. But apparently, allegedly, some might say that behind the scenes, off the pitch, an entirely different story was playing out, one that was much more sinister, one that involved the CIA and poison. It is alleged, you know, that Gordon Banks was poisoned by the CIA. I'm joined now by Ed Jervis, Gordon Banks' grandson. A very good morning to you.
3: Morning, how you doing?
1: Good, thank you. Ed, look, you don't normally put football poison and the CIA in the same sentence. So for our listeners who aren't familiar with this story, give us just the overview, the headline story about what happened here.
3: Yeah, so the headline is that England went into the 1970 World Cup favourites to win it. They were the champions. It was basically going to be between them and Brazil. And they went.

0: Went through the group stages, got to the quarterfinals where they played West Germany. And sadly, my granddad, Gordon Banks, fell ill just before the crucial game against West Germany. He was deemed not fit enough to play. So a reserve goalie went out. England crashed out of the World Cup. And I think for many years, it was just seen as one of those, sporting bad luck situations. What a shame. England got knocked out. That's what I and our family thought, and many other people thought for many years. And then years ago, somebody comes to me and says, "Yeah, but did you really know what happened in Mexico in 1970?" And all of a sudden, that led to me going, "Well, maybe there's more to this story." And so, yeah, 3 years later, I've investigated it, and it's taken us around the whole route of Latin American politics and spies and all sorts of lovely
1: stuff. Wow. Okay, so tell us, what did allegedly happen in Mexico in 1970?
0: Well, the allegation is that the CIA were involved in some kind of plot to destabilize the England team, to sabotage the England team in order to help Brazil, who had a US sympathetic dictator regime in government at the time. So the US were involved in a coup in 1964, and by 1970, the Brazilian regime really needed a popularity boost, to say the least. And it was deemed that winning the World Cup would be a huge help to them. The people would be appeased because football is a religion in Brazil and all of that stuff. And so yeah, so the allegation is that the CIA, through various ways and means, sabotage that England team in order to ensure that Brazil won the World Cup in 1970, which they did.
1: Okay, so listen, there's going to be a lot of people listening now, Ed, that are going to think Brazil football team against England, obviously Brazil are going to win. No shade to England football team, but let's look at history and let's look at a level of expertise, shall we just say. And I'm not a massive football fan, but I could tell you that the Brazilian team are generally more skilled and better than the English team, okay? And I appreciate that that might enrage some people if everyone can just hold on to their hats for a moment. Is this not a little far-fetched? And I suppose in all of your investigation, did you actually find any proof, any tangible evidence that the CIA had tampered in the 1970 World Cup?
0: Well, just to say, first of all, that yeah, certainly if you think of it now, of course, England, aren't quite there yet in terms of at the same level as Brazil. But in 1970, they absolutely were. They were neck and neck. England were the world champions, and they had a better team in 1970 than they did in 66. So they were two very different teams. Of course, Brazil were outstanding. They had the greatest player in the world, Pelé. But England had Bobby Charlton, Bobby Moore had some outstanding players in that team. So it really was neck and neck. Now, to say the story is implausible, you are absolutely right. It is crazy. When I first heard the story, I went, "Well, surely that can't possibly be true. That sounds fanciful, like the sorts of things you hear across the internet and all that sort of stuff." But actually, when we looked into it, there was definitely an awful lot there to make us think again. So, in terms of some of the things that we found, we found declassified documents from the CIA archive showing that the U.S. government were absolutely aware and quite chuffed with the win for Brazil. So we found a memo after the World Cup saying that the dictator had become increasingly popular because he'd managed to successfully associate himself with the World Cup win. We also found evidence that NASA, the space agency, were training the Brazilian team in the build-up to the World Cup. We found all sorts of different stuff in terms of the level of involvement that the CIA had in Mexico at the time. They had spies at the Mexico Olympics in 1968. So all sorts of things that we found.
1: Okay, I always think about these things, Ed, that for a conspiracy like this to have happened, you've got to think about how many people would have to be in on the conspiracy. And the more people who would have to be in on the conspiracy, it makes it more implausible. But I mean, look, it's fascinating to throw it around, and I believe you've got a podcast all about it, Ed.
0: Yeah, that's right. The podcast called Foul Play, and
1: Right.
0: you're right. I think it is worth saying it is a crazy story.
1: It is
0: but
1: very,
0: honestly,
1: very crazy. Ed, so sorry, I've got to leave it there. But Foul Play is your
0: that's
1: podcast.
0: okay.
1: People can listen more if they want to hear just all the details. Thank you so much for joining us this morning.
2: It is
0: No worries, thank you.
2: fantastic. It's fantastic to think that the CIA may have done that.
1: I know.
2: That who was in power in Brazil was more important than, you know, it's... And what I do know is that actually a lot of politicians do think that their popularity and their prospects of survival will be better if the football team is doing well, because their constituents are happy. Anyway, some more reaction now to some more immediate drama in football. Arsenal's dramatic defeat at the very end on penalties in the Champions League final. Jonathan Northcroft, chief football correspondent for the Sunday Times and the Times, was in Budapest to watch it. He's still there now, and he's joined us on the line. Your thoughts?
3: Yeah, good morning. I'm just arriving at Budapest Airport, just to warn you, so I might have to get out of a taxi. It was quite an epic night last night. When the dust settles, you've got to, I think, admire all over again the resilience, the determination that Arsenal showed in that match. But, you know, conclude that it probably had the right victors. PSG are a fabulous football team and did try and take the initiative in the game. It was just fascinating watching it. You know, Arsenal just trying to hold out, defend, and just almost force their way across the line and so nearly getting there, but in that penalty shootout, as it quite often happens, actually, the team that probably had more initiative in the game won it. And we'll be debating little details of it for years to come, like the penalty that wasn't given to us in that extra time. But, I think we'll also sit back and admire PSG, two times champions and one of the best teams of the era.
2: Yeah, and they have a lot to celebrate, and there's going to be major celebrations in a few hours' time back here in London. So, you know, it's not a bad year for them. But what is it, you think, that requires another level? Or what is it that, you know, was needed last night that they couldn't find, but they could in order to win the most important contest in the UK?
3: Yeah, I mean, I think it just showed that there is that one final level that you can't get to just through pragmatism. If you think Arsenal, you know, they were very reliant on set pieces again last night. There was all those marginal gains that Arteta tries to look for, like, you know, taking time over free kicks and those little elements of sort of gamesmanship. And that, over a league season in England, has been enough. But you've got to recognise the Premier League has probably lacked great opponents. You know, all the other big teams were in transition and Arsenal deservedly won it. But PSG just represent that next level in football. And there's ways in which Arsenal can get better. Arteta spoke about that immediately after the match. And I'd suggest, you know, an obvious one would be having a left side that's as penetrating as their right side, having someone on the left that's as good as Bukayo Saka. They probably don't quite have enough of those really sort of top-class creative or attacking options in the team. But I think this is just the start. They will evolve and try and build on this.
2: Excellent. Well, thank you very much, Jonathan. We'll let you get to the airport and check in. But thank you for joining us with your thoughts from Budapest.
1: We seem to be the holding room for people pulling up to Budapest Airport. That's the second guest we've had.
2: It is. There's obviously a busy flight ahead. It is now 6 minutes to 10 o'clock. 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
2: Right, we're getting very close to the end of the show, but I feel that we promised you exciting thoughts from Baroness Catherine McLeod, and then technology got in the way, but she is back on the line now. Thank you for joining us. Your thoughts then on Nicola Sturgeon, starting with the idea today that she is actually serving a sentence for a crime she did not commit.
8: Well, I think her interview this morning was probably pretty ill-advised. I think she's probably trying to make herself the victim in this story. I don't think people are now angry about Nicola Sturgeon stealing money from the SNP, because she certainly didn't do that. But what they are angry about is that she shut down any conversation or discussion or investigation into money that was missing from the SNP. People have been suspicious about what was happening in the SNP for a long time. And she was very vehement in telling these people that there was nothing to worry about, nothing to investigate, and actually to butt out. And people feel very aggrieved at the way they were treated. I think that's what's happening now. Much more, none of these people are saying that she took the money. What they are saying is that they have been treated very badly, and there should have been an investigation into the finances of the SNP.
2: Yes, when the technology did shut you down and we missed you, I speculated confidently and accurately, as it turned out, that you'd have said she shouldn't have done that interview. She got dragged into it. She couldn't let it go. Why is that? This is extremely feverish in Scotland, as I understand it. People have advised me that I should go on Scottish Twitter feeds for a laugh, though it's painful, I'm sure. But how painful is it, do you think, just to see the implosion of I know you played for a different party kind of thing, a different team, but to see the SNP, having been such a disciplined, focused force, all squabbling and falling apart now?
8: Well, it's awful. It's awful for the body politic. A lot of very good people put their faith in the SNP, and a lot of people supported Nicola Sturgeon. So I think for them to see this falling apart just after the elections for the Scottish Parliament, I think people are suspicious about the timing of it. I think that many people think that it's inconceivable that she didn't know, that John Sweeney wasn't part of it, that they think that there's been a cover-up, and that's why they're angry. And I mean, I'm laughing at what the SNP are doing and what has happened, because I mean, they're being mocked. I don't know if you saw, if I got news for you on the BBC on Friday night, but it was absolutely brutal. And I'm sure that many people who did support Nicola they'll feel very angry that they were mocked to the extent that they were. But people will feel very disappointed, because a lot of people did put a great deal of faith in Nicola Sturgeon.
2: You've got 20 seconds to tell me if there has to be, if it's inevitable, there's an independent inquiry and maybe problems with John Sweeney.
8: I think yes to both. I think people like Joanna Sherry, who are very capable and very straightforward, I don't think she will let this go. I think it will, if there's not an inquiry, it will nevertheless go on for a very long time.
2: Catherine McLeod, very, very succinct, shows your experience in comms. Thank you very much for joining us. Sorry about the technical problems. Great to get you on. And thank you to all of you for listening all morning. We've had an interesting
1: time.
2: We've
1: had a ball. Thank you for having us.
2: I'm back next weekend, but without you.
1: I'm out. Your regular programming will almost consume.
2: Well, we've both enjoyed it. It's been, to use a word in the papers today, emotional.
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9: A very good morning to you. It is now 10 a.m. on Sunday, the 31st of May. If you're going by the calendar, the last day of spring. I'm Adam Bolton here with you for the next 3 hours. Coming up, the Work and Pension Secretary Pat McFadden and the Shadow Home Secretary Chris Philp will join us at the start of a week that's been dominated by the Milburn Review and focusing attention on getting young people into work. In fact, fixing Britain's economy may be easier than we think. That's according to Jeremy Hunt, the former Conservative Chancellor. We'll discuss his new book, which says we're actually doing better than many of us believe. Then after midday, we'll hear from the Deputy Prime Minister of Poland, Radek Sikorski, as the UK and Poland sign a new defence pact against Russia. All that, of course, after the headlines from Rob Malarkey.
10: Adam, thank you. Good morning. Nicola Sturgeon has been told there are legitimate questions to answer after Scotland's former First Minister claimed she feels like she is serving a sentence for a crime that she did not commit. In an exclusive interview with the BBC, Sturgeon refused to apologise after her estranged husband admitted embezzling £400,000 from the SNP, the party she once led. She has consistently denied any knowledge of Peter Murrell's crimes committed between 2010 and 2022. John Boothman covers Scottish politics for The Times and Sunday Times.
11: Where is she serving this sentence? She seems to be touring book festivals in a television studio this morning. Look, there are legitimate questions here, and the media has to ask these questions. And if you look at that poll this morning, there's a pretty sceptical view of what people believe about what Nicola Sturgeon has said.
10: More than 400 people were arrested in cities across France overnight after the celebrations of Paris Saint-Germain's victory in the Champions League final turned violent. An estimated 20,000 people had gathered on the Champs-Élysées in Paris after the French champions beat Arsenal on penalties. Thousands of police officers were deployed to curb unrest that disrupted bus and train services, while tear gas was used to disperse crowds. David Chazan is the Paris correspondent for The Times and is in the French capital.
12: This was so serious that the Interior Minister spoke to journalists at 1 o'clock in the morning, bemoaning the fact that it's necessary to have such a huge security deployment every time there's a major football victory.
10: Defeat for Arsenal means their quest for a first Champions League success will continue into next season, but the Arsenal players will celebrate their Premier League title during an open-top bus parade on the streets of North London today. Prevention and control measures against Ebola are being intensified in the Democratic Republic of the Congo. Already facing humanitarian and security crises, the eastern city of Goma is now facing a new outbreak of the disease. Kate Kamatu is a communications officer for the Red Cross and is in the Congolese capital, Kinshasa. Speaking to Times Radio, she highlighted some of the problems created by misinformation.
13: If we are saying keep away from people who have been suspected to have Ebola and they're in the treatment centers, people will keep away from getting treatment, meaning that the cases become more. This as well makes contract tracing very hard because people don't report, but it's because of the fear and the mistrust.
10: A suspected case of Ebola is also being investigated in Brazil. British holidaymakers are being told they should book their overseas trips with confidence. It's after the UK's managing director of Wizz Air advised passengers to arrive at European airports 3 hours before their flights are scheduled to take off. Several airports have seen a build-up of queues lately caused by new biometric border checks. Speaking to Times Radio, Yvonne Moynihan explained why she is urging the EU to suspend the entry-exit system for British passport holders this summer.
14: Some airports are more prepared than others, so that's why we are calling on the European Commission and member states to suspend the system until after the summer. The process itself, which is just simply replacing passport stamping with fingerprinting and biometric data, is just 1 minute or 2 minutes to take. But the problem now is that we have heavy traffic and that a lot of flights are converging at the same time into airports.
10: And West Streeting has suggested cutting employer national insurance contributions to encourage businesses to recruit more young people. In an interview with the Sunday Times, the former health secretary said the government should be thinking actively about incentivising employers to ease the problem of youth unemployment. For a roundup of the news on demand, find the Times Radio News Briefing on the Times Radio app.
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9: A very good morning. Thanks very much indeed for joining me. Well, they're calling it the hot essay summer. That's after Tony Blair kicked off a battle for the soul of the Labour Party with his 5,600-word essay damning Sir Keir Starmer and claiming that the Prime Minister lacked a plan and that the Labour Party risked retreating into its comfort zone. That led to a volley in return, 3,000 words from Sir Keir Starmer, 1,500 from Andy Burnham, and a response and interview in today's Sunday Times from Wes Streeting. Well, those after the mantle of Prime Minister are setting out their stalls, although neither of the three would actually agree with Sir Tony Blair's assessment of Britain today. And they would argue that he is in hock to tech bros, something he denies in an article in The Observer today. Still, the most consequential event of all was Alan Milburn's Neats review. The number of those not in education, employment and training, he recorded, is well over 1 million, and he warns that it could get much worse without action. Sir Alan Milburn said he believed his report was a call to action for all parties, and there is, he said, a generational time bomb which risks creating a lost generation. One solution he's pointed to is a social media ban. He says the evidence points in one direction. But is that really a solution that would solve the problem of the so-called anxious generation? Today we're going to hear from Ian Russell, the co-founder of the Molly Russell Foundation, in memory of his daughter who died in an act of self-harm following depression as a result of social media consumption, and from Pat McFadden, the Work and Pension Secretary, and for the Conservatives from Chris Philp. And if you're looking for some good news, Jeremy Hunt, the former Chancellor in Rishi Sunak days, tells us that we can be rich again, and fear not, it's within our reach. He joins us in Political Thinking. That's towards the end of the show, coming up to 1 o'clock. And away from the domestic agenda, we'll look at defence spending and the long-awaited defence investment plan with Lord Sedwell, former National Security Advisor and Cabinet Secretary. And we'll hear from Poland, the country which, except for America, spends the most on defence and sits, of course, on Russia's border with their Deputy Prime Minister and Foreign Minister Radek Sikorski. That, again, is after midday. So a great deal to come over the next 3 hours. And as always, please get in touch. You can tweet us at Times Radio, text 87222, start your message with the word Times, or WhatsApp us on 0333 003 2353. And we can get straight down to business with the Work and Pension Secretary, Pat McFadden MP. Hello to you.
16: Good morning.
9: Was there anything in what Tony Blair said in his long essay that you disagreed with?
16: I think probably his view on a response to the Iran war is probably not one I would have taken. I think the Prime Minister, Keir Starmer, did the right thing in keeping us away from that, although we can't be kept away from the consequences. But I think Tony Blair has done a service to the country in saying that if you aspire to leadership, you need to begin with the question, with what programme? And in all the essay tennis that we've seen in the last week, it has at least prompted people to write down their thoughts, write down their programme and what they do. And in the field that I work in the Department of Work and Pensions, there's been a lot of 5,000-word essays around this week. We contributed a 200-page report through the work of Alan Milburn about a critical issue facing the country, which is young people, work and opportunity. And I hope that, in the middle of all these essays, is taken seriously by everyone writing them.
9: I mean, Blair said, as indeed did Alan Milburn, that the present balance between welfare spending and other spending is simply not sustainable. Do you agree?
16: I think we need to spend less on the consequences of inactivity and more on opportunity itself. And we've started that process through the Youth Guarantee, which I've announced in recent months. That involves hiring bonuses of £3,000 for employers if they'll take on a young person who's been out of work for 6 months. It will involve changes to the apprenticeship system, because we've had a 40% decline in youth apprenticeship starts in recent years, and we've got to redirect some of the money in the apprenticeship pot towards more youth starts and perhaps away from some of the things that's been spent on in recent years for older workers who are already in work. And the third thing is to help young people who are long-term unemployed, who've been out of work for 18 months or more. And the reason we step in and actually pay the wages in those circumstances is because once people are on these benefits and they are on them for any length of time, it's very hard to get them off. That's bad in human terms, and it's also very expensive for the state.
9: Well, let's look at some of the suggestions that have come up. Because I have to say, Keir Starmer's essay just appeared to say everything's all right and keep calm and carry on. But some of those who want to replace him had different views. For example, we've got Wes Streeting today in the Sunday Times saying that employer national insurance for younger workers should be reduced. What would you say to that?
16: Well, we already have a tax break in place for employers and young workers. There is no employer's national insurance payable to workers who are under 21 years of age, unless they're earning more than £50,000 a year, which not many workers that age are earning. So we recognise that in the tax system, and it's there already. It's an important measure, and I'm grateful to the Chancellor for putting it in place and for extending it.
9: Was the increase in employer national insurance a mistake overall?
16: Look, we have had to ask business to pay more, I know that. And we did that because the public square needed repair and reinvestment, including the area that Wes was formerly responsible for, the National Health Service and the waiting lists. And all of these things are connected, because when you've got 7 million or more people on waiting lists, that's an employment question too. That's a labour market question too. If the country is sicker, then it's harder to get people to work. Those waiting lists are now coming down as a result of the increase in national insurance that was announced in the first budget of the government. So if anyone wants to say that we should reverse all that, they also have to answer the question, where would the money come from and what would the consequences of doing that be?
9: Well, you could raise it elsewhere. I think Tony Blair's suggestion was VAT, for example.
16: Yes, and, you know, again, that would come with its consequences too, and people would debate what those would be. It would, every percent you would do that would be another percentage on inflation. So there's no easy way to do this. Raising revenue is never easy. I accept there's a debate on the merits of all proposals. We had made commitments in our election manifesto. We stuck by those commitments in the budget that the Chancellor has announced. We've stabilised the public finances, NHS waiting lists are on the way down, and now what we need to do is put the investment in through policies like the Youth Guarantee to increase opportunity, training, work experience opportunities for young people, because we simply can't afford to have a million young people signed off and often written off too.
9: Another thing that appears to be common currency amongst outside observers, but not of any active politicians, and we've got the suggestion today from the former Chancellor Jeremy Hunt, is this whole question of the triple lock. He's simply saying, why don't we revisit it and, for example, remove the automatic minimum 2.5% uprate in the pension?
16: Well, of course, he wasn't saying that when he was Chancellor just a couple of years ago. We've made a commitment to pensioners to maintain the triple lock for the duration of this parliament. We've kept to that. We will keep to that. That will mean a rise in the basic state pension of around £2,000 a year over the course of the whole parliament. And we think that's the right thing to do to maintain the value of the basic state pension.
9: But should that be revisited, for example, in the next manifesto, the election manifesto?
16: Well, the next manifesto, I certainly haven't written. I don't know who'll be writing it, but we made a commitment for this parliament and we're going to stick to that commitment.
9: But the principle, which is that, you know, baby boomers, people in our sort of age category, are now, including through the welfare system, doing better than younger people who are struggling, and that there needs to be some rebalancing. Do you not accept that?
16: Look, there were good reasons to increase
9: yes,
16: the basic
9: exactly.
16: state pension.
9: Yes, exactly. It was so people could catch up, but they've caught up now, so why keep it?
16: Well, let me go back. When Adair Turner did a piece of work for the last Labour government, there was two real things that came out of it. One was auto-enrolment, so that people would save for a second pension, because a lot of people weren't doing that. But the other side of this was having a proper, decent, basic state pension that people could live on. That's been happening over years. The state pension is in a better shape now because of that policy over the years. And we made a commitment at the election, which is less than 2 years ago, that we would keep that policy for this Parliament, that we would maintain the value of the basic state pension. And it's a commitment that we're keeping.
9: Have you been up to Makerfield yet to campaign?
16: I haven't. No, not yet.
9: Do you plan to go?
16: Yes, I do. I don't know when, but if there's a by-election, I'm usually there knocking doors and asking people to vote Labour, and that's what I'll be doing.
9: So you're quite happy to say vote for Burnham, which also means vote to oust Keir Starmer?
16: Well, I'll be saying vote Labour to defeat Reform, to defeat our opponents in the right, and to make sure we have a Labour MP for that constituency, which is what I do in any by-election.
9: You also know Scottish politics very well. I think you're an old friend of the present First Minister. Do you believe it's credible that Nicola Sturgeon could have known nothing about her husband, Peter Murrell's activities, embezzlement activities?
16: Well, I think some people won't find that credible.
9: I'm asking you.
16: A bigger question. Well, look, it is, given the volume of things that were purchased, I think a number of people will have some doubts about that. But I think there's a bigger question, if I may. The SNP has been the dominant force in Scottish politics for the past 20 years. And as the dominant force, it's exercised a lot of control in Scotland, way beyond politics, in culture, in society, and so on. And it's surrounded itself by this culture of secrecy and control. And when you're the dominant force and a scandal of this magnitude comes along, that won't do. You have to have transparency. Scandal's something that touches all political parties. You know, it's touched my party, it will touch other parties. The only response to it is to publish everything, get it out of the door. And I think that the calls from my colleague Jackie Bailey, the Scottish Labour politician, for a proper inquiry into this should be met, because you mentioned the current First Minister, John Swinney. I think John trying to sweep this under the carpet and saying there's nothing more to see here is a position that won't stand. People in Scotland deserve to know the truth about this, precisely because the SNP have been such a dominant force in Scottish politics and have made a claim to virtue which they think doesn't extend to people elsewhere in the UK.
9: What sort of inquiry would that be? That have to be presumably independent of the SNP?
16: Well, the Scottish Parliament could do it. It'd be a challenge for them. I hope it's a challenge they're able to meet. More important than the form of the inquiry is the result, which is the full truth about all this, and who knew about it, and what exactly was going on here. And what's not mentioned, this may sound like an odd thing for me to say as a Labour politician, people donate to these political parties because they want the money to be spent on election activity, whether that's printing leaflets or maybe buying some digital advertising or something to do with an election campaign. And they do it in good faith and out of goodwill, and it's part of our democracy. And they've been mentioned too little in this saga. So it's not just about who knew. It's about the betrayal of faith to people who gave their money in good faith.
9: Pat McFadden, Work and Pension Secretary, thank you very much indeed for joining us. Next, we're going to hear from the Conservatives and the Shadow Home Secretary, Chris Philp. 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
9: And at 20 past 10, we're joined now by the Shadow Home Secretary, the Conservative MP, Chris Philp. Hello to you.
0: Good morning. Good morning.
9: Let's pick up where we left off. Do you think there is a need for some kind of independent inquiry into Scottish National Party finances?
0: Yes, I do, because trust in politics has been shredded by these revelations. We've got the chief executive of the Scottish Nationalist Party being caught stealing money from his own supporters. We've seen evidence that when queries about the SNP finances were raised by members of their own finance committee and their own treasurer, Nicola Sturgeon brushed that under the carpet and refused to look into it properly. We've also heard Nicola Sturgeon in the past claiming that she had fully cooperated with the police inquiry, and it now turns out that is completely untrue because she refused to answer police questions over a period of many hours. So there are still lots of unanswered questions. For example, what were those questions the police asked of Nicola Sturgeon that she refused to answer? So I think the truth does need to come out. Because although now the criminal matter appears concluded, there are much wider questions of standards in public life and trust in politics, and we do need to get to the bottom of that.
9: Nicola Sturgeon was a very dominant politician, not just in Scotland, but UK-wide. She's given a tearful interview today. Do you in any sense feel sorry for her?
0: Well, I think she was fairly shamelessly playing the victim card. She even claimed the SNP were victims when it was the SNP under her leadership that tried to brush under the carpet questions about finances. They essentially covered up questions about finances, causing members of their own finance committee and their own party treasurer to resign. So I found her account, frankly, not even remotely convincing. And she did not properly explain why she claimed to the public she'd fully cooperated with the police when she admitted to Laura Koonsberg this morning that in fact she did not cooperate with the police. She refused to answer their questions in an interview, instead providing just a written statement, which of course is not the same thing at all. So I'm afraid I wasn't convinced by her performance today in the slightest.
9: Now you've got an announcement today with the headline that criminals should not spend benefits on gambling and crime. Does that really go on?
0: Well, it does, because there are about 500,000 people with criminal convictions receiving benefits, and benefits are paid in cash, and the recipients can spend them however they want. And there is evidence they are, as you'd expect, spent on alcohol and gambling, amongst other things. And I think that is morally wrong. If we're taking, the government is taking money off taxpayers, hardworking taxpayers, handing it out in the form of benefits, and where the recipients are criminals, I think it is reasonable to restrict what they can spend that money on. And I don't think taxpayers' money, people who've worked hard, paid their taxes, their money should not be spent by criminals on booze and gambling.
9: But this is, these are benefits paid for people who, you know, released from prison, who are on a low level of income anyway. So how can you control what they spend their money on?
0: Well, at the moment, the money is handed out essentially in cash by typically bank transfer into their bank account. So instead of that, for this criminal cohort, you could provide them with payment cards, and those payment cards could not be used to withdraw cash from an ATM, couldn't be used to transfer money to somebody else, and you can block them from being used to buy alcohol or indeed used to gamble. There's something a little bit similar works with asylum seekers at the moment, where they get these cards, and there's a similar system that works in Australia as well. So that's the way it would work in practice. And underpinning that is the moral case that hardworking taxpayers' money should not be used or be allowed to be used to fund gambling or alcohol for criminals.
9: But why not extend it to all recipients of benefits?
0: Well, that's a question for a different day. That's obviously someone else's portfolio, not mine. I'm talking about criminals, and the moral case, I think, is really clear. It's part of a wider set of welfare savings that we've identified already. We should ban all foreign citizens from claiming benefits of any kind. That'll save, I think, between £7 and £9 billion. We should also stop people with mild anxiety or mild depression getting signed off for sick with no face-to-face medical examination. Making that change would save about £7 billion a year as well. So we've got some pretty radical plans to reduce welfare spending, and that in a wider sense, and that will fund tax cuts. It'll fund the abolition of stamp duty for your main house.
9: Well, we haven't got there yet, have we?
0: First time buyers onto the housing ladder.
9: I haven't got there yet, and there'd be an additional cost, wouldn't there?
0: What do you mean?
9: Well, of having face-to-face interviews and reprocessing and presumably running this credit card system would also impose costs.
0: Well, the costs of running the card system are not huge. It's done already, as I say, in the asylum system. But when it comes to face-to-face medical examinations, the savings run into the billions, as I say, 7 to 9 billion, which far outweigh the cost of the medical examinations themselves. And the system is currently completely out of control. Benefit spending, working-age benefit spending, is due to balloon by, I think it's another £30 billion by the end of this Parliament. Labour have no control over it whatsoever. You'll have seen the headline today in the Sunday Telegraph saying that the Labour government plan to make the benefit system even laxer than it is already. And what is so immoral about that is not just a financial issue, we can't afford it as a country, but it's also immoral because it's taking money off hard-working taxpayers or people who get up at 6 o'clock in the morning, go and work hard,
9: but it's also,
0: and giving it to people who have got some claim to have mild anxiety. It's completely wrong, but morally as well as financially.
9: I mean, it also means taking money off people who the state has decided need it at this stage.
0: Well, I think there needs to be proper medical examinations. If someone is genuinely disabled, obviously, as a moral society, we'll help them. But people who get themselves signed off with mild anxiety without even seeing a doctor, I think that is, frankly, taking the mick. It's costing billions and billions of pounds a year. It's going up by billions and billions of pounds a year with every month and week that passes. And besides the moral case, it's driving taxes up. The reason that all of our taxes are going up is because Labour has lost control of the benefit system. The reason that the armed forces are not being properly funded is because Labour have lost control of the benefit system. You know, getting rid of the two-child benefit cap, which they did recently, is another terrible idea by Labour, because how is it fair paid for with benefits?
9: You don't think we've got a demographic problem in this country? Particularly if you're going to clamp down on immigration, for example. We're not reproducing at a rate to replace ourselves, and therefore encouraging families through child benefit might be a logical policy.
0: Well, I would say, let's take the immigration point first. We're currently importing large numbers of low-skilled, low-wage migrants. I mean, you saw the facts that came out recently that vape shops.
9: You don't want to do that, right? You don't want to do that, so we're going to have fewer people.
0: That should be.
9: Yeah, exactly.
0: Let me take your point in turn.
9: Yeah.
0: I know where you're heading. So first step, we should completely end that and instead make the benefit system tougher to get some of the 9 million working age adults, including 1 million youngsters, off benefits and into work instead of mass low-skill migration from the third world, which needs to end completely. Now, you made a separate point. So that's on the sort of economics and the workforce. You made a separate point about demographic trends. So, and you're right, the birth rate is below the replacement rate. I think it's about 1.4 and the replacement rate's 2.1. So you're right to point to that. I don't think the solution is to provide universal benefits to people that have 6 kids, many of whom, or indeed most of whom, won't be working. If you want to encourage the birth rate a bit higher, I think a more constructive way of doing that would be to think about childcare. It'd be to think about how you support people who are in work to have children. That's one of the reasons why the last Conservative government introduced the 30 hours of free childcare, starting at 9 months old, all the way up to when the kid begins school. Those kind of policies, I think, are more constructive than just handing out money indiscriminately to people who don't work and have 6 kids. I think that's morally wrong, besides being financially reckless.
9: Was there anything you disagreed with in Alan Milburn's report this week on youth unemployment?
0: I wouldn't sign up to every single word, but he's certainly right to highlight that it's a very serious problem. It's going up dramatically. The fact that in London, a quarter of 16 to 24-year-olds are out of work and out of education, economically inactive, I think is a national scandal. I think there's a number of reasons for it. One is mass low-skilled migration, which we touched on already. We need to end that completely. It should be zero, no low-skill immigration at all. I think there are issues with the way the Labour government have treated business. So these massive increase in business taxes have made it very hard for businesses to hire. I'm thinking about the national insurance increase last year. The increase on business rates to high street shops and pubs and restaurants makes it now very hard for those businesses to hire. All the extra regulation, like Angela Rayner's horrendous unemployment bill, now the Unemployment Act, which introduces massive regulations, again, deterring businesses from hiring. And if a business is going to stop hiring, the first thing it'll do is stop hiring graduates, stop hiring young people. So Labour has made it a lot worse with their terrible tax increases on business.
9: Well, the NEETS issue has been pretty consistent now for a decade or more. So both governments, of both colours, bear responsibility. Alan Milburn's already made it clear, although he hasn't published his suggested solutions, he already made it clear that he feels there needs to be cross-party cooperation on this question. Would you be prepared to work with the present government on that?
0: Well, I think we're always prepared to work constructively in Parliament. We're elected to serve the national interest. And look, if the government comes up with sensible ideas, we'll support them, obviously. And if they want to talk to us about sensible ideas, we'll always talk. But I'm afraid to say this Labour government shows no sign at all of doing anything sensible when it comes to reforming welfare or cutting tax on business. It's very interesting when Tony Blair published that essay 2 or 3 days ago, making the point that mass immigration is a bad thing, making the point that welfare has become too generous and not conditional enough, to the point about people getting signed off sick without a doctor's examination. You know, Tony Blair made those points, I think quite reasonable points. And if you look at how Keir Starmer, Wes Streeting and Andy Burnham all reacted, all of them told Tony Blair where to go. And that tells you the sort of state of mind of the Labour Party when both the sitting Prime Minister, probably about to be the ex-Prime Minister, and the two contenders to take his job, Andy Burnham and Wes Streeting, just dismissed immediately the points that Tony Blair was raising about mass immigration and about unconditional welfare and about drilling in the North Sea. When you start drilling in the North Sea as well, or new drilling in the North Sea, again, those Labour leadership figures all dismissed what Tony Blair was saying. So I'm afraid, I'm not hopeful that the Labour Party is prepared to have a sensible conversation about these topics. In fact, it looks like they're preparing to make things even worse.
9: Thank you very much indeed. That was Chris Philp, the Shadow Home Secretary, joining us here on Times Radio. Next, as we've already been hearing, Tony Blair is certainly back, and he says it's time to give up net zero. We'll discuss that. And then before 11, Alan Milburn says the evidence points in one direction when it comes to the role of social media, and NEETS is a ban on social media for the under-16s. Now more likely than ever, we'll speak to Ian Russell, the father of Molly Russell. First, though, the news headlines from Rob Mullarkey.
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10: Good morning. The Conservatives are calling for an independent inquiry into the finances of the Scottish Nationalist Party. It's after the SNP's former leader, Nicola Sturgeon, said she feels like she's serving a sentence for a crime that she did not commit. In an exclusive interview with the BBC this morning, Scotland's former First Minister refused to apologise for the scandal involving her estranged husband, Peter Murrell, after he admitted embezzling £400,000 from the SNP. Speaking to this programme, the Conservatives' Shadow Home Secretary, Chris Philp, accused Sturgeon of shamelessly playing the victim card.
0: We've seen evidence that when queries about the SNP finances were raised by members of their own finance committee and their own treasurer, Nicola Sturgeon brushed that under the carpet and refused to look into it properly. We've also heard Nicola Sturgeon in the past claiming that she had fully cooperated with the police inquiry, and it now turns out that is completely untrue.
10: Sturgeon has consistently denied any knowledge of Moral's crimes. The French Interior Minister, Laurent Nunez, has described the violence that marred the celebrations of Paris Saint-Germain's victory in the Champions League final against Arsenal last night as absolutely unacceptable. More than 400 people were arrested in cities across France after clashes involving supporters and police. PSG's first Champions League title last year was also overshadowed by clashes that left two people dead. As for the match itself, Arsenal lost the final on penalties after a 1-1 draw in Budapest. The players are scheduled to appear in a parade on the streets of North London shortly to celebrate winning the Premier League title. A suspected case of Ebola is being investigated in Brazil. It follows a warning from the head of the World Health Organization that the disease is spreading dangerously in the Democratic Republic of the Congo. Speaking to Times Radio this morning, a representative of the Red Cross in the Congolese capital Kinshasa highlighted the problems created by misinformation. And the Metropolitan Police has carried out an internal investigation into five of its royalty and specialist protection officers. According to reports, a female member of staff at Kensington Palace raised an official complaint over a series of comments made by the officers between August of 2023 and September 2024. Don't forget, you can set the Times Radio news briefing as your new service on Alexa.
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9: 23 minutes to 11, and thanks as ever for your messages coming in on today's discussions. Jan says mild anxiety can be caused by a lack of ferritin in the blood. The NHS should test people to see if it's low, and she had a private test and that sorted out her problems, I'm glad to say. Claire Child says, I'm relatively right wing, but the idea that someone who's served their time and is then on benefits isn't allowed to buy a pint is utterly ridiculous. That's the idea we're just talking about with Chris Philp. Derek says, if you're worried about the declining birth rate, how come the official estimate for the increase in the UK population is about 1.3 million in just the next 8 years? The birth rate decline isn't therefore a problem. Well, I think you'll find that if there is going to be an increase, the lion's share of that is going to be from immigration, which is obviously a sensitive issue. And Charles says, surely with AI coming, we need to move away from running the country on payroll taxes and instead tax corporations will become more profitable as they shed staff. Consequently, we need fewer births and inward migration. Well, we'll also hear later on what answers Jeremy Hunt, the former Chancellor, has on these questions. Now, as regular listeners will know, every Sunday around this time here on Times Radio, we try to ask one of the big political questions of the week. And this week, following Tony Blair's re-entry in the political fray and his interview with Times Radio, he says he doesn't understand the logic behind net zero being enforced on UK taxpayers while the rest of the world continues to dig up oil. So this week we're asking, is it time for a change in the net zero policy? And joining me to answer that question is Claire Perry-O'Neill, formerly a Conservative Energy Minister, now Managing Director for Climate and Energy at the World Business Council. And she's actually writing a book on corporate courage and climate realism. Good morning to you.
6: Good morning, Adam. Nice to see you again.
9: Now, we were hoping to have Dale Vince debating with you, but he's unable to do that. He's feeling unwell. What do you say to the claims made by Ed Miliband and indeed this government that they are forward-thinking, that the future has to be renewable energy, and that therefore in the long term it's good for the British economy to invest in that?
6: So look, I feel very involved in this because I actually bought in the net zero legislation that committed the country to this 2050 as a legal target. And I sort of understand intellectually Ed's point. Ed is very courageous on this. He's one of the few ministers who's come back to the same brief. And he's done that thing called establishing the Overton principle, which is you shift the debate to we are going to be net zero, we are going to be entirely purist about this. And in some ways, that's a coherent argument. And you know, if you talk to international companies around the world, they see the UK as somewhere with relatively stable, low carbon policies. It's a good place to invest. The problem is, first of all, we should never have bought in the net zero 2050 legislation. And I'll say more about that. Hopefully you'll have me back to talk about that when the book's published. Because committing the country to a long-term legislated target is a bit nuts. No country's ever done that for a GDP target, for example.

0: transition. I think that decarbonizing the world over the long term is a good thing because you can't cheat atmospheric physics. A warmer world is going to be a wilder world, and it will fall very disproportionately on the poorest and the least able to resist, partly because their governments aren't terribly organized. But we have got to be much more clear-eyed and realistic about how we deliver this over the long term. And in particular, this fight over North Sea oil and gas is slightly ridiculous because on the one hand, we talk about, well, we don't want those emissions in the UK's emissions balance. Well, they're not. Governments do not account for the downstream effect of burning the oil and gas they produce. And the emissions that those platforms produce is about 3% of the total of the UK's total emissions. And that could drop dramatically if we electrified those platforms. Secondly, as we've heard, the other side of the North Sea basin, Norway, Equinor, are producing incredible results for the Norwegian economy from their current drilling and are continuing to invest. And what we're finding is this notion that there's no oil and gas left in the North Sea is completely ridiculous. The Anders Opdal, Equinor CEO, is on the record saying, this is a huge growth industry. We're redrilling wells. We're finding oil and gas that we need. And it seems very perverse to me to be then re-importing that gas through pipelines. Norway's a great reliable neighbor of ours, as we know, but it just seems a bit odd. So I know again why Ed is doing this, and again I have great respect for him. It's part of this incredible consistency. The UK has led the world in industrial decarbonisation, partly because we offshored a lot of it, and he wants to be seen as a global leader in this space. But now the game is, where can we get every possible molecule and electron from? And we need everything. We need gas, we need nuclear, we need biomass, and we need renewables, and we need a transmission system. So I have to say, I think Tony Blair is right on this one.
1: Okay, now just on the question of the legislation you introduced, the net zero legislation, I mean, that was part of an international movement, wasn't it? The Paris Accords, the various climate change meetings, a commitment which we entered into. I mean, you're saying we should never have entered into those commitments because everyone else did as well.
0: Well, so to be careful, so the Paris Agreement, which set out these temperature limits of 1.5 degrees to 2 degrees of warming, the lower end of that, the 1.5 degrees, is what drives the net zero by 2050. And again, I'll write about this. It is an entirely political construct. Even at the time of the Paris Agreement, people were saying this is completely unachievable, and we're already at or around 1.5 degrees of warming. The reason we introduced it, if I'm truthful, as you may remember, I had a big role to play in COP26 in Glasgow. We wanted that to be a net zero COP, and there was a view that our position as the president would be enhanced by this legislation. And Prime Minister May and I and the team were advised that this was doable. It was relatively affordable. It would be about 2% of total GDP, much less than the defense budget, was the argument. And I'm sort of, looking back, we had all swallowed the Kool-Aid. And it seemed, and also remember this, Adam, politicians think about the next election. They don't think about 30-year emissions levels. Ed is one of the few that does. And so, as we all know, I'm now back in the private sector, it's relatively easy to sign up to these things and then move on. And any law can be changed, as we've seen with many of the laws we brought in then.
1: Okay.
0: So I think we ought to reframe it, and we certainly should not be on an all-out push that is ruling out activities that are actually helpful to the economic growth story.
1: Right, you've made your position clear on North Sea. What about renewables, though? Because as I understand it, the key burden of on individuals that Ed Miliband has imposed is basically taxing them to invest in renewables. And a suggestion that, frankly, We are overpaying for the renewables, which we're installing partly because half the time we can't consume the energy they're producing. So do we need a total rethink there?
0: No. So again, I'm sorry to come overall energy ministerial on you, but so the high costs we pay for our energy bills have relatively little to do with the renewable subsidy regime. They have a lot to do with the fact that we price our energy system off the capacity, off the kind of

0: marginal bit, which is gas. Gas is extremely useful. Gas is, we should have gas for a lot longer, but we shouldn't be pricing our entire energy regime off gas. Renewables are a great way of improving your energy security. And actually, our offshore wind investment, again, which I was very involved in, is a wonderful way of exploiting
1: Yeah,
0: some of
1: but
0: our.
1: half the time it's switched off and we're still paying for it.
0: Well, that curtailment stuff, well, then that's, so that's nonsense, as is also the fact that we still haven't built
1: Well,
0: a
1: I'm
0: grid.
1: quoting Jeremy Hunt there.
0: Well, we don't have a good grid connection still, many years after bringing this forward. This is all underway. Storage can help us with that. So the big shift now is to have renewables with storage so that you can actually absorb it when you don't need it and put it back in the grid. But it is a fallacy to us to think that you can ever run a grid off 100% renewables, even with battery storage in an industrialized economy. And again, anyone who is an energy expert will tell you this, and we have these endless debates about, oh, well, we don't really need nuclear, we don't really need biomass. Yes, we do, because they give us incredibly reliable baseload. And also, we need everything. Energy demand is soaring around the world, and it should be soaring here. We should be trying to attract these high energy consuming new industries of the future and make the UK a great place for them.
1: Claire Perry O'Neill, thank you very much indeed for
0: Thank
1: joining
0: you,
1: us.
0: Adam.
1: Thank you. We'll speak to you again, I'm sure.
0: Hopefully.
1: Well, coming up, Alan Milburn says the wind metaphorically is blowing one way on social media. So is Britain gearing up to ban it for the under 16s? And could that even work? This is Sunday Morning on Times Radio with me, Adam Bolton.
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1: Well, the front page of the Sunday Mirror today has the government trailing a possible ban on social media for the under 16s. And Alan Milburn, whose report we've been discussing, he also said that the evidence pointed to social media as being a driving factor in the rise of depression amongst young people and of NEETs. Mr. Milburn deemed them the anxious generation and suggested that in future he may recommend a ban on social media when the second phase of his report comes out. In September, saying that the evidence points in one direction. The Prime Minister's also launched a national conversation on the topic, calling for swift action after social media was likened to smoking or driving without a seatbelt. But the evidence that it would work and solve those social problems is moot. So let's discuss that with Ian Russell. He is the father, of course, of Molly Russell, who took her own life after viewing suicide and self-harm online content. Welcome to you.
5: Good morning, Adam.
1: How do you feel? I mean, there does seem to be a bit of a stampede about amongst policymakers saying, let's ban social media for the under-16s. How do you feel about
5: that? Well, there has been a bit of a stampede, but I think it's lessening. If I'm honest, the pendulum is swinging back to doing what is the most important thing. And we have big headlines saying how many parents support a ban. But when we do surveys, we see that the thing that parents really want is a safer digital world for their kids. And then if you ask different groups of people, if you asked children, you'd get a very different result. It's much more nuanced. Children seem to understand what's going on better than us adults sometimes. And if you ask the experts in this field, the academics and the people from civil society who look after the safety of children and have done for decades, they're much more certain that if you follow the evidence, it's not the children that you need to ban, it's harmful tech that needs to be banned.
1: Well, what are children saying to you?
5: Children are saying they understand what's going on, they understand the world, in the digital world in which they live, and they tell us all sorts of nuances. For example, when you hear people say that we should ban because we ban young people from alcohol and tobacco, they say, of course, alcohol and tobacco is inherently unsafe. There's nothing you can do to make alcohol or tobacco any safer than it is. And that certainly isn't the case with tech. They tell us that harmful tech isn't inevitable, and they'd like to grow up safely in a safe tech world, the safe tech world that they deserve to be able to grow up in. And that's what they want. And if we tackle the problem at source, then we start to do something about it.
1: But tech, as I understand it, is essentially, if you have one of these phones, it's open source. You can get almost everything from it. How can you limit that?
5: I think there are many ways that that can be limited. We don't allow cars on our roads in the UK that don't comply with the UK safety standards. And we've let the digital world off the hook for two decades.
1: And the problem is our roads aren't made in California, are they?
5: No, but we can do things to stop tech. For example, the Prime Minister spoke out very strongly earlier this year at the dreadful Grok nudification that was happening on the X platform. Thousands of images were being changed, nudified, particularly young girls. And it took Ofcom to react strongly and launch an investigation quickly into that. And it took the Prime Minister to speak out strong words. And look what happened. Even with the existing laws we've got, Elon Musk did a U-turn and we're a lot safer in terms of Grok in the UK. And it's, if you talk to people, this is being understood more and more and more. There are parents, some of them bereaved parents, who understandably thought a ban was a quick route to fix things. And they're now realising, if you look at Australia, where 60% of young people, after 6 months of a ban, 60% of young people are still online. The platforms haven't done enough to remove them. So if you talk to parents, they're realising that a ban isn't a quick fix. And a ban can give a false sense of security. And a ban can lead young people into darker and more dangerous parts of the internet. And if you listen to people, we've got, you know, we speak to people in government at Molly Rose Foundation. And I don't think there's a single person we spoke to in government who privately tell us that they think a ban is a good idea. So I think that is shifting. And that is where we have to listen to that evidence.
1: Do you believe it could be possible to ban the sort of material which your daughter was accessing?
5: I think the sort of material that Molly was accessing now over 8 years ago, and which we know because we've done the research to prove it, that is still available. Same sort of material, still available, and being algorithmically recommended. So once you've seen a little bit of that sort of material at any age, the platform's algorithms still recommend you more. That business model thing to drive engagement, to keep you on the platform, that's what has to change. And we could say, for example, to tech, if you want to have a platform that's available to young people in this country, there should be none of that sort of engagement-based algorithmic recommendation. There should be no infinite scroll, so you don't doom scroll through those things for young people. There should be no autoplay on videos for young people. There are very clear steps that we can take. In fact, the government in the last session gave themselves these expedited powers where they can take action very quickly now. And if Keir wanted to, and if he didn't want to just do something that was popular for parents, if he wanted to follow the evidence and take those steps, that's the thing he could be doing, and he could be doing it quickly, and that would...
1: And he could impose that. I mean, we're talking about the major platforms here,
5: yeah,
1: aren't we?
5: He's got to take them on. There's an there's almost an imbalance of power that's happened over the last couple of decades, where the platforms, who are unelected and unaccountable globally, have huge amounts of influence and power, and they lobby. They spend millions, if not almost billions of dollars and pounds annually on lobbying. He could take them on. The rest of the world is beginning to see that as well. If you look at other nations, if you look at Ireland, if you look at Canada, who are bringing in online legislation, they're beginning to see that, that banning young people is the wrong approach.
1: But you see, there's still people who will say, look, if you take on balance that that digital technology is damaging, is potentially damaging, we have age bans on other things that are potentially damaging, why not have a ban on access to phones for people under 16 or for younger people?
5: So digital technology is potentially beneficial. We all benefit from digital technology. I got here by looking at Google Maps, and young people should be expected to grow up in a world where they use digital technology safely. If you need to ban something, as I was saying, it's the addictive nature of the platform.
1: I mean, some people have this dream that wouldn't it be nice if, you know, children grew up and they didn't have to bother about screens, don't they?
5: And parents must be allowed to make their own decisions, but I think parents also need to be given the information by which to make those decisions, and parents shouldn't be expected to shoulder the whole blame. We should expect to be able to, if we choose to as parents, to allow our kids to use technology safely, and the business models that have led to the harmful practices need to be stopped. If you want to ban anything, it's banning harmful tech that counts.
1: And at the same time, we've got governments saying, you know, we must work with tech, we must work with AI, we want those companies to invest here. Is there any chance they're going to do it?
5: I think there's always a way, because growth is important. There's no doubt about that. We all accept that. We need better standards of living. But investing in harmful tech is never going to deliver the sort of the profits and the growth that you think it might. So invest in safe tech, and then you've got a future.
1: We don't have the regulations or the control that you would like yet. So what is your advice to someone who has an early teenage daughter like you?
5: The most important thing is to keep talking about safety. You talk about safety in the offline world with your kids as they grow up, and as they age and do different things, you talk about the safety of those aspects. You should do just the same with your offline, with the online world. And if you can keep those conversations going, and if a youngster in your house has a problem with something they find online, and they have the confidence to say, I've just seen this and it's not nice, or I've just seen this and people have changed an image of me, or can you help me because... Mm. If you can have those conversations between the generations, then you've got a healthy family life, you've got the best chance of helping your child, and that's the world we should aim
1: at. But in the modern world, you would give children access to phones?
5: Absolutely. Give children access to safe tech, because they're growing up in a technological world, and it would be wrong to prevent them from doing so.
1: Ian Russell, thank you very much indeed for joining us.
5: Thank you, Andrew.
1: Lots to come in the next hour.

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1: It is 11am. I'm Adam Bolton here with you on Times Radio. Coming up, 1 year on since the Strategic Defence Review, still there are no plans on how the money is going to be spent. So what now? We'll speak to the former National Security Advisor, Mark Sedwell. Plus, Scottish independence was swatted away by the Prime Minister after a vote passed in Holyrood. What now for IndyRef 2? And we'll take a look at the Sunday papers. That's all after the news headlines from Rob Malarkey.
2: Adam, thank you. Good morning. Nicola Sturgeon has been told there are legitimate questions to answer about her estranged husband after saying she feels like she is serving a sentence for a crime that she did not commit. In an exclusive interview with the BBC, Scotland's former First Minister refused to apologise for the scandal involving Peter Murrell after he admitted embezzling £400,000 from the Scottish National Party. Speaking to this programme, the Shadow Home Secretary Chris Philp called for a full and independent inquiry into the finances of the SNP.
3: There are still lots of unanswered questions. For example, what were those questions the police asked of Nicola Sturgeon that she refused to answer? So I think the truth does need to come out, because although now the criminal matter appears concluded, there are much wider questions of standards in public life and trust in politics, and we do need to get to the bottom of that.
2: Sturgeon has consistently denied any knowledge of Murrell's crimes. The French Interior Minister, Laurent Nunez, has described the violence that marred the celebrations of Paris Saint-Germain's victory in the Champions League final against Arsenal as absolutely unacceptable. More than 400 people were arrested in cities across France, and thousands of police officers were deployed to curb the unrest. The majority of the arrests were made in the capital, where tear gas was used to disperse crowds. David Chazan is the Paris correspondent for The Times.
4: There will be, as there has been in the past, a day of soul searching today, with the authorities wondering why this happens and wondering what sort of precautions they can take to stop it happening in future.
2: A representative of the Red Cross in the Democratic Republic of the Congo is suggesting the spread of Ebola is being driven partially by misinformation. Prevention and control measures against the disease are being intensified in the east of the country, which has seen a spike in cases. Already facing humanitarian and security crises, the city of Goma is now facing a new outbreak of the disease. Case Kamatu is with the Red Cross in the Congolese capital, Kinshasa.
5: An example would be people keeping away from health centers because they are deemed not safe. And that's why we come in to ensure that we are working with communities to share this trusted information in a timely and really simple manner that people can understand, so that they're able to prevent themselves and report cases of Ebola.
2: A suspected case is also being investigated in Brazil. British travellers are being told to remain confident in booking their holidays. It's after the UK's managing director of Wizz Air urged the EU to suspend border checks for British passport holders this summer to avoid a build-up of queues at airports caused by new biometric border checks. Speaking to Times Radio, Yvonne Moynihan offered this advice.
6: Passengers have delays at the border, so from when they leave the UK and they enter Spain, for example. But where we're seeing even greater queues is on the return. We see a lot of queues at the border. So we're advising passengers, check in very early, go straight to the border control, and then that's the best way to try and avoid the queues.
2: And the services of the UK's largest train operator have come into public ownership today. The Transport Secretary, Heidi Alexander, said the nationalisation of Govia Thameslink Railway was a defining moment in Labour's reform of the railway. GTR's four brands, including Great Northern and Gatwick Express, account for one in six train journeys in Britain. For a roundup of the news on demand, subscribe to the Times Radio News Briefing on any podcast platform.
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1: Thank you very much indeed for joining me, and thank you too for your messages coming in. We'll get to them in due course. Now, it will be 1 year since the Strategic Defence Review was published this coming Tuesday, and still the government has not announced its plans for its investment. So what does Britain need and where should the money go? We're going to hear from Lord Sedwell, who took part in the consultations around the SDR, in just a moment. Plus, this hour, Reform UK's London mayoral candidate, Leila Cunningham, will join us to discuss her vision for London and also how Reform is turning itself into a party of government, potentially. And Scottish independence was on the ballot in Holyrood, but quickly and as expected, the question of IndyRef 2 has remains elusive as Westminster turned it down. So what now? We'll hear from the pro-independence Scottish Green Party. And as always, at 11:30, we'll go through the Sunday papers. This week, I'll be joined by Arsenal supporter James Lyons and Kate Fall, former Number 10 Deputy Chief of Staff. As always, do get in touch. Tweet us at Times Radio, text 87222. Do start your message with the word Times, please. You can also WhatsApp us on 0333 00323 353. Well, that anniversary of the Strategic Defence Review comes on Tuesday, but we're still waiting for the government's much-delayed defence investment plans, even although they accepted all its recommendations. Military chiefs who've seen the as-yet-unpublished so-called defence investment plan have told The Times that there's not enough money for key technologies and too much focus on traditional hardware, ships, tanks, jets and the rest of it. Well, this morning I spoke to Lord Sedwell, Mark Sedwell, former National Security Advisor and former Cabinet Secretary, and I asked him first whether he's surprised by the lack of a defence investment plan so far.
8: Yeah, I am, and I think so is George Robertson. I contributed to the Defence Review, and I think we expected it would be followed up by an investment plan, a plan to implement it rather more quickly, and George himself has expressed some frustration with that. We're told it's imminent. It's important to get it right. As I understand it, there's still a wrangle between the MOD and the Treasury over the trajectory of the rise in expenditure, and they're still wrangling within the MOD itself over whether they're going to really make real choices or just try to maintain a balanced force and give everyone something. So let's see. But it is surprising it's taken a year to get to this point, and it isn't even clear yet what it's going to say.
1: I mean, the message seems to be from the government that they can't find the money.
8: Well, that's always been a challenge, of course. The fiscal position is forbidding, but defence is the first duty of government, and that position hasn't changed. It hasn't become easier or harder to find the money now than it would have been had they done this last autumn when they had the budget. We're told that reports of that there's a something between 12 and 18 billion extra, that is less than the MOD believe they need over the next few years, but that's always been a constraint, and that doesn't change with time.
1: I mean, even if they do find 18 billion, that is a lot less than you think is needed, isn't it?
8: Yeah, and a lot less than the Defence Review itself said is needed. The 18 billion, let's see over how many years it is, of course, but it's only the first step on a trajectory to the 3.5% of GDP on defence to which the Prime Minister has committed, which is absolutely the American demand. We heard that again from Pete Hegseth, the Secretary of War, as he likes to call himself here. That is a benchmark for all allies. And so every government, every European government, every NATO government that wants a decent allied relationship with the United States is going to have to find the money to do that and, of course, to spend it well.
1: Obviously, as you say, verbally, Keir Starmer has committed to this, but do you think he really believes it? Do you think he really thinks that defence should be a much greater priority than it is now in government spending?
8: Well, I don't know whether he really does, but in the end, what matters is what policy, what programme the government announces. And truthfully, Adam, some of this has not been very encouraging. There's an additional commitment that the government made to another 1.5% of GDP on essentially defence infrastructure and national resilience. And in Parliament, at the Joint Committee on National Security that I sit on, I asked a minister what actually new capabilities that money was going to by, instead of just sort of reclassifying things we're already doing to sort of stuff it in under the NATO definition and essentially meet the headline. He couldn't name a single example. So let's see. These commitments are real. The world is more dangerous. Russia is certainly an acute threat. Britain has global interests we need to protect. The US is retrenching to its own hemisphere and the Pacific. It is important, and we'll have to see whether the government really means what they say.
1: What should we be spending the money on? I say that because a lot of people are arguing that the experience in Ukraine, for example, the use of drones has sort of, or indeed the use of drones apparently in the Straits of Hormuz to clear mines has meant that, you know, a lot of the hardware which cost billions and billions simply isn't worth having.
8: Well, we need both. You still need platforms. I mean, those drones have to fly off something. And so, for example, the aircraft carriers do make sense. And they were designed originally to have American-designed fighter aircraft, F-35Bs, will now have hybrid wings, so fighter jets, helicopters, and a lot of drones. And the same will be true elsewhere. It is important we learn those lessons from Ukraine. But frankly, Adam, quite a lot of the money as it comes through in the early years needs to go into filling, in effect, the potholes all over defence. We have, you know, you'll recall, it took the Royal Navy a huge effort just to get one frigate into the Mediterranean as the war in the Gulf started. We have eroded real defence capability over many years through not maintaining ships, not buying enough ordnance, not fully training our personnel. And all of those things need to be addressed as well as buying new things, as well as learning the lessons from Ukraine and Iran.
1: We are now politically at Westminster in a state of suspension as to see whether or not there's going to be a challenge to the Prime Minister. Do you feel, given how this government has gone over its 2 years, that, you know, a change would be better than nothing?
8: Well, I think clarity is what we really need. It is difficult for our allies. You know, certainly people here in Singapore at this conference have been asking me what's going on in British politics. There was an expectation after the 24 election that it would stabilise after a period of some turmoil. And so whether the Prime Minister continues, whether there's a challenge, it needs to be resolved, because actually what the country needs and what our allies need is stable government, confident government that can make decisions and see their programmes through. That's the most important component, I think.
1: I mean, I suppose what I'm really asking is whether under Sir Keir Starmer things can stabilise, given how things have gone so far.
8: Well, that's probably almost a question for you, Adam. I mean, you follow this the politics of this probably even more closely than I do. He says that is the case. He says he's determined to govern, so let's see. Let's get this defence investment plan out and see that it is real and it's going to be implemented. If there is a change, well, you know, obviously a different Prime Minister would have to reflect on that. But it's really important that the UK meets our commitments. We've made these commitments internationally to our allies. And so whoever the personnel are, we need to see those commitments through. Tony Blair said, you know, the dialogue, debate needs to start with policy, not personalities. Well, the policy is that we need to invest more in defence, and that's the crucial thing here, not the personalities.
1: One of the things that's been a hallmark of Sir Keir Starmer's premiership has been rapid turnover of staff. Obviously, Peter Mandelson being appointed ambassador is top of those. From your perspective, can you see any reason why, given that documents are being disclosed, why we're told that the key vetting document about Peter Mandelson is not going to be revealed, apparently at the request of the police?
8: So it is really important. This is actually an important point. It is really important that the detailed vetting files are not disclosed. That is a really important precedent that we must not break. I've been through security vetting my entire career. It depends on absolute candor from the people being vetted, and that candor is given on the basis that the file will be completely protected. Now, in this particular case, I know it's a special case. The summary of the vetting conclusions has been shared with the Intelligence and Security Committee. They should therefore be able to give Parliament what they need to make a judgment about, you know, the Prime Minister's account of all of this.
1: So they shouldn't let the police. Really important. Shouldn't let the police block it.
8: I don't know whether the police are seeking to block even the release of that. The ISC has seen the summary, as I understand it. But what is important is that, whether irrespective of what the police want, that the detailed vetting file itself is not released, because that's a precedent we mustn't break. And it's important in the most sensitive areas of our national security that people know there'll be absolute confidence around those disclosures they make in order to achieve security vetting.
1: Now, nobody's talking about a comeback for Peter Mandelson, but you are saying that you think that the former permanent undersecretary at the Foreign Office, Ollie Robbins, who was fired, should be reinstated. Is that correct?
8: Yes, I have said that. I mean, obviously, with the passage of time, that becomes more challenging, but I think it was wrong to have dismissed him. Ollie Robbins was seeking to do his best to deliver what he clearly understood the Prime Minister wanted, which was to find a way of mitigating any risks around Peter Mandelson on the basis of the information they had at that time. Of course, it became clear subsequently that it was untenable, but the information they had at that time, and was seeking to do what it was clear to him the Prime Minister wanted. And I think it was wrong to remove him. I think he's been scapegoated. I think he should be reinstated. But obviously, with the passage of time, you know, that becomes less practical.
1: On the other hand, perhaps a different Prime Minister might bring him back.
8: Well, Ollie Robbins is a huge talent and a loss to the civil service. And anyone would be wise to try and bring someone of his talent and experience into government. I very much regret that he's gone. I work really closely with him. I hope he will be reinstated at some point. He's a deeply committed public servant, and the country could do with his skills.
1: Lord Sedwell, thank you very much indeed. Mark Sedwell there, speaking from the Singapore Defence Conference, 2 Times Radio. Well, next, we're going to hear from Reform UK's Leila Cunningham. 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
1: Well, Reform UK are still leading national opinion polls. They're also the challenger to Labour in the Makerfield by-election, although there they've got a challenge on the right from Restore Britain, Rupert Lowe's party. Well, let's speak to Leila Cunningham. She is Reform UK's candidate for the London mayor, that election not due until 2028. Hello to you.
11: Hi, how are you?
1: I'm very well, thank you. What sort of vetting did you go through to become the candidate?
11: Oh, I mean, just to join the party, you have to go through a lot of vetting. They didn't actually elaborate on the process of it, but it took a while.
1: There does seem to be a bit of a sort of breakdown with your candidate, Rob Kenyon, in Makerfield, doesn't there?
11: In what sense? I mean, I was campaigning with Rob a few days ago, and he's absolutely fantastic. You know, he's exactly what we need in Parliament.
1: I mean, in the sense that he said obscene things about Carol Vorderman, that he seems to have his doubts about Brexit, that his claims to be born and bred in the constituency don't seem to stand up.
11: I mean, he was born and raised just outside of it. It's not like he was...
1: Well, in Liverpool, I think.
11: No, and he's working there, he's raising his family there. You know, unlike Andy Burnham, he wasn't actually parachuted in to become Prime Minister. He's making a life there and he's fighting for them. And don't forget, he stood in Makerfield at the last election.
1: It's a bit ridiculous to call Andy Bannon being parachuted in, bearing in mind his children go to schools in the area, that he went to school in the area, that he represented the neighbouring constituency. He's been mayor of Greater Manchester. That's not much of a parachute. It's more of a bunny hop, isn't it?
11: Well, why is this election taking place? It was already Labour held. It's purely taking place because it's the only seat he could get. He was parachuted in so he can become prime minister. Of course, it's fair to say. He was doing supposedly very well as mayor of Manchester, and he's just abandoned them in pursuit of becoming prime minister. I do think that would count as being parachuted in, wouldn't you?
1: Well, you don't think that senior politicians can sometimes move from local to national politics, and indeed that every prime minister we had has always represented a constituency?
11: Have they done it midterm? Have they done it halfway through their term as being mayoral of one of the largest cities in the country, just so he could become prime minister? I don't see a precedent for that. Right now we have ministers who come on your show and come on Times Radio and say, oh, you know, we have full faith in the prime minister, but we're going to go and campaign really hard in Makerfield, knowing full well that that's the only reason why Andy's running is to become prime minister.
1: Do you think Rob Kenyon's going to win the constituency?
11: Yeah, I mean, listen, I was out there last week and it was about, I don't know, 10 reform boards across the houses to about 2 Labour ones. And what was really interesting is everyone we spoke to knew exactly why Andy Burnham was running. You know, they were under no illusion. He wasn't running for the people of Makerfield. He was running because he has greater ambitions than being mayor of London and he wants to be prime minister. And he's using them as a stepping stone. It was a fantastic atmosphere, actually. Lovely people in Makerfield.
1: Are you not a great MP? You're not worried about splitting your vote with Restore Britain?
11: I didn't knock on one single door that mentioned Restore Britain to me, and I was there all day. What was interesting, though, is I was told by other activists that sometimes people mistake Restore and Reform just because it sounds so similar at the door.
1: Well, to enlighten them, what would you say is the difference between Reform UK and Restore Britain?
11: I mean, it's a huge difference. We're a party ready for government. You know, we've got thousands of councillors. We've won 2 massive local elections. We're polling at the highest in the last 250 polls. I think there's a huge difference between us. I think how many? Do they have 9 councillors?
1: In terms of policy, is there a major difference?
11: I'm not aware of their policy. Our policy is very clear in so many aspects. Tell me one and I don't know about their policy. I don't follow them that closely.
1: Yeah, but, well, you follow them closely enough to call them neo-Nazi. Do you stand by that?
11: Do I stand? Well, he's suing me now, actually. He sent me a letter of suing me, and I didn't call them neo-Nazi. I said that they said that only white Christian people can be British. And I said, that is like a neo-Nazi race.
1: I see. So that is a policy difference.
11: I mean, I don't know if that's their policy. That's one of their spokespersons said it on TV or on some show. I don't know if that's their policy. I honestly have not read their policy. Perhaps you can enlighten me if you have. I haven't.
1: And are you cheered by the fact that they, rather than Nigel Farage, seem to have got the support of Elon Musk?
11: I admire Elon Musk. I think he's one of the greatest inventors and businessmen of our future, of our, you know, time. But I don't think he has any bearing on British politics.
1: Okay. And let's move on to London. What would you do if you're London mayor? What would you do that's different?
11: I would do a lot of things that are different. You know, I would have more visible policing. I would open police stations in every borough, public counters. In a city of 9 million, we only have 2 public counters that are open 24/7. One of Khan's manifesto pledges was to have public counters for every borough. We have 35,000 officers. A lot of them are bogged down in paperwork and not deployed on our streets. I would have specialist units to crack down on knife crime. We have a massive epidemic of rape. That's in terms of crime. In terms of housing, you know, I need to get more housing built.
1: And just finally, do you believe, as is being reported on the front of the Mail on Sunday today, and apparently in a book by Lord Ashcroft, that your leader, Nigel Farage, has been banned from Desert Island Discs?
11: You know what? I do actually believe it, because I think the BBC somehow is an institution that has forgotten who pays for it. You know, the license fee is compulsory and BBC impartiality should be too. And the BBC is, listen, it's funded by every British household under threat of criminal prosecution. And every license fee payer, regardless of politics, is entitled to see their views represented.
1: Yeah, but Nigel Farage has been on BBC Question Time more than almost anyone else. So he's already been blackballed, has he?
11: Well, it depends which arm of the BBC you're talking about. He obviously has in this one.
1: And would you go on, or would you? Would
11: love
1: you
11: to go on.
1: You would go on the BBC.
11: Yeah, I've been on BBC. I've been on Newsnight before. I'd love to go on. You know, I don't shy away from a difficult conversation or a feisty debate.
1: But that's not a veto, as is being alleged against Desert Island Discs.
11: No, I mean, it's pretty crazy that they vetoed him, if it is true. I mean, you know, he's the leader of the second largest party in the country, or the largest party right now, polling. I mean, that is really political censorship.
1: Leila Cardinal of the Greens, thank you very much indeed for joining us.
11: I'm not of the Greens.
1: Oh, sorry. You're certainly not of the Greens. No, you're a Reform UK. I was just thinking about the next person I was going to talk to. I'm sorry about that.
11: That's one heck of a slip of a tongue.
1: It was a big slip of the tongue. I take it back. We're always very glad to have spokespeople from Reform UK on the programme. So thanks for coming on. And just a reminder, the candidates in Makerfield are Andy Burnham for Labour, Jake Austin for the Liberal Democrats, Robert Kenyon for Reform UK, Alan Howlin-Lord Hope for the Montserravian Looney Party, Rebecca Shepherd, Restore Britain, Peter Ward, the Rejoin EU Party, and Michael Winstanley for the Conservatives. Now, in previous weeks, you might expect the SNP to be complaining about Westminster turning down their bid for independence after, or at least an independence referendum, after Holyrood voted for a motion endorsing it, backed in particular by the SNP and the Scottish Green Party. But this week, as Peter Murrell, former SNP chief executive, pleads guilty to embezzling £400,000 of SNP funds, the party was largely quiet, and John Swinney has had to turn down a request for an inquiry into it. Nicola Sturgeon, it's said, might have to lose her home in order to make up the sum. Let's speak now to Patrick Harvey, MSP. He's the former leader of the Scottish Greens. Hello to you.
12: Good morning. I was just desperately hoping you weren't about to introduce me as representing the far right.
1: Yeah, all right, my mistake. would you take far left, or would that be going too far?
12: Would I take part in what, sorry?
1: Would you take far left instead of far right? Do you see yourself as...
12: The Greens are certainly the prominent force in Scotland's progressive left. And that's why we've just pretty much doubled our numbers in the Scottish Parliament.
1: Can I ask you, we've heard calls both from the Conservatives and Labour this morning for an independent inquiry into the finances of the SNP. Do you think that's necessary?
12: Well, I think it depends what they mean by independent. If there are criminal allegations outstanding, you know, clearly Peter Murrell has pleaded guilty, but if anyone else is accused of a criminal offence, or if the party is accused of a criminal offence, that's for the police and the prosecutors to decide about. That's an independent process. If the party has broken some aspect of electoral regulation, there's a very complex framework of how political parties are regulated, that's for the Electoral Commission, again, an independent body. What they seem to be asking for is a parliamentary inquiry. And I genuinely struggle to see how that avoids being anything other than a partisan mess, just an attempt by some political parties to have a go at a political party they oppose.
1: Well, you're a politician. I mean, you know, it's fair enough, isn't it?
12: It's fair enough if it's about politics. And if there's any suggestion that there's been abuse of public office, that's absolutely a matter for parliamentary accountability and parliamentary scrutiny. If anyone has evidence of that, let them bring it forward. I haven't seen any. If this is purely about the SNP's internal party politics, internal organisation and administration, that's for their members to sort out. But I think what this is really about is the unwillingness of some politicians in Scotland just to acknowledge that Nicola Sturgeon was a far more successful and popular politician than they have been, and that the SNP remains dominant even after very serious issues like this criminal investigation and other matters of public policy, some of which have gone well and some of which have gone badly for the SNP. But even despite all of that, they remain a dominant force. And I think some of the unionists just don't know how to begin to understand that.
1: So do you believe her when she says she knew nothing of what was going on? I mean, you've worked with her closely, obviously.
12: I certainly believe that she has a right to feel deeply betrayed by something that's obviously very, very painful. Look, we've seen this kind of story in companies, in charities, in other organisations where somebody begins a pattern of taking things for granted and it escalates and escalates and escalates into very serious criminality. The whole political party, and I think the political establishment, has a right to feel very angry, and the SNP in particular betrayed, and Nicola Sturgeon both professionally and personally betrayed by what's happened. But if anyone has genuine evidence that there are outstanding criminal acts that haven't been prosecuted, or there's been misuse of public office in any way, that evidence needs to come forward.
1: There is a question, though, of trust and confidence in politics, and you've got an issue in your own party with your newly elected MSP, Q Manivanan, who presented himself as someone lived a very underprivileged life in India. It's emerged that that is certainly not the case. Do you think there needs to be, at the very least, an apology from him?
12: From them? Would you please correct that?
1: Well, you're using your chosen pronouns. If you want to call them them, that's fine. Do you think there needs to be an apology from Q Manivanan?
12: What I would certainly like to see is an apology from certain parts of the political and media landscape who have misrepresented Q's statements, misrepresented Q's status. They have an absolute right to stand as a candidate and to be elected as a candidate and to be taken seriously. And I've seen some really vicious misrepresentation, not only of their statements, but of their track record. I think every political party needs to take a step back from the kind of toxic and hostile politics that we've seen directed at Q.
1: But Q was not a victim of Indian society. He did not grow up poor, and he said he did.
12: I'm not going to continue to have a conversation about somebody if you're going to deliberately misgender them in that way.
1: As Q did.
12: As Q did what?
1: As Q made statements about Q's background, which are provenly false. Should he not apologise? Should they not apologise at the very least about that?
12: Well, I haven't seen evidence that there's been any kind of deliberate misleading. I have seen statements quoted out of context and deliberately distorted. But that's on those who undertake that kind of misreporting.
1: OK,
12: let's
1: turn to Scottish independence. It's just not going to happen, is it?
12: Do you know, that attitude is one of the reasons why I think the Conservatives have lost about two-thirds of their seats, while the Labour Party have continued more than 25 years of decline in their presence in the Scottish Parliament. The idea that all people have to be told is you just don't get to decide, you're just not allowed to make the choice. I think that itself is doing far more damage in terms of embedding contempt for politics and politicians.
1: Yeah, but I didn't say that. I just said looking at public opinion, even looking at the results of the Holyrood elections, that it doesn't seem to be credible. There are obviously logical reasons for voting for the SNP as a pressure group on Westminster, but there does not seem to be the public will in Scotland for it.
12: Well, we know that public opinion on the question of independence is still split pretty 50-50, and that a significant number of independent supporters vote for political parties that don't support independence. They have a right to do that. They have a right to make their decision at elections on whatever issues are most important to them. But the idea that people in Scotland simply need to be told you're not allowed to decide, I think, is a fundamentally unsustainable position. And it is why some of the political parties taking that position have been punished. It's part of why they've been punished by the electorate for repeated number of elections.
1: OK, thank you very much, Lee. That was Patrick Harvey of the Scottish Green Party. Coming up, we're going to look at the biggest talking points in the Sunday papers. That's after we get the news headlines from Rob Mullarky.
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2: Good morning. The government says that the Scottish National Party has surrounded itself with a culture of secrecy and control and is backing calls for an inquiry into its finances. It's after the SNP's former leader, Nicola Sturgeon, said she feels like she's serving a sentence for a crime that she did not commit. In an exclusive interview with the BBC, Scotland's former First Minister refused to apologise for the scandal involving her estranged husband, Peter Murrell, after he admitted embezzling £400,000 from the SNP. Speaking to this programme, the Secretary of State for Work and Pensions, Pat McFadden, said transparency is essential.
13: Scandal is something that touches all political parties. The only response to it is to publish everything, and I think that the calls from my colleague Jackie Bailey, the Scottish Labour politician, for a proper inquiry into this should be met, because people in Scotland deserve to know the truth about this.
2: The Shadow Home Secretary has said it is worth considering applying limits on what benefits claimants can spend their money on. Speaking to this programme, Chris Philp highlighted the Conservatives' plans to prevent criminals on licence or those serving community sentences from spending benefits money on gambling and alcohol. The French Interior Ministry is investigating after more than 400 people were arrested following the violence that marred the celebrations of Paris Saint-Germain's victory in the Champions League final against Arsenal. The majority of arrests were made in Paris, but clashes between supporters and police officers occurred across the country. And a suspected case of Ebola is being investigated in Brazil. It follows a warning from the head of the World Health Organization that the disease is spreading quickly in the Democratic Republic of the Congo, particularly in the east of the country. Don't forget, you can set the Times Radio news briefing as your flash briefing on Alexa.
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1: Thank you very much indeed for joining us. Do stay with us. Lots to come after midday. Tony Blair, of course, is back in the news. So we thought we'd open up the archive just to remind anyone who's forgotten or doesn't know about the evolution of Sir Tony Blair in politics. Plus, Radek Sikorski is the Foreign Minister and Deputy Prime Minister of Poland, and he's going to join us to discuss a new defence agreement between the UK and Poland, and, of course, the threat from Russia. And Jeremy Hunt, the former Chancellor of the Exchequer, will be joining us as well. He has written a new book saying, Can We Be Rich Again? He thinks we can. We'll talk to him and get his political thoughts. But now it's time to look through the Sunday papers. And joining me this week is Kate Fall, who is the Conservative peer and former Number 10 Chief of Staff to David Cameron, and James Lyons, the former Director of Communications to Keir Starmer in Number 10. Hello to you both.
16: Good morning.
1: And James Lyons, let's get it over with. You're also an Arsenal supporter. The Sun says that Arsenal will be heartbroken by the Champions League final loss, but the Gunners have plenty to celebrate now and in the future. Do you agree?
16: 100%. And you may be able to hear other Arsenal fans celebrating outside my window, because the parade is going to go within a few metres of my house in a couple of hours' time, and the crowds are already out there.
1: And you'll be on the street, will you?
16: My kids are down there saving a space for me as we speak.
1: Kate, what about you? Do the Gunners leave you cold?
17: No, I think they've done brilliantly, and I hope James has a fantastic time with his family celebrating this afternoon.
1: Did you watch it last night?
17: I won't pretend I'm a big football follower, but I wish them well, and I think they've had just a great season. So well done them.
1: Well, jolly good, and it's going to be They're going to be dancing in the streets in North London, certainly this afternoon. Now, let's turn back to politics. And, Kate, we've got an awful lot of, the return of Tony Blair. What do you make of that?
17: Well, look, I think that he made a fantastic intervention this week, not least because he set policy on the map of debate, got people talking about the issues rather than the personalities. And now we're in the middle of a massive policy debate. We've got interventions in the Sunday papers, new ideas on NI or proportional representation. And look, both he and Milburn, I think, made the big interventions possibly, I would say, of the summer, making us really think about the tragedy of lots of young people not working, what to do to create growth, what comes after growth, you know, the inequality question. So, yeah, look, I think it's good for politics.
1: I mean, the columnists in the Mail on Sunday, they seem to be in a bit of conflict. We've got Quentin Letts saying Kemi Bear should enlist Tony Blair as a secret weapon to get into number 10. But on the other hand, we got both Peter Hitchens and Dan Hodges looking at Tony Blair's record and saying, you know, we've heard quite enough from him. What do you think?
17: Well, look, I think, look, they, I wasn't surprised to see the way Hitchens and Dan Hodges wrote about that. They were very much focused on his past and, you know, it's up to them to unpick stuff they didn't like about Tony Blair's premiership. But back to the point I made, look, at least he's come in with some strong ideas. He's waded into the big issue, which is how do we get Britain growing again? He's basically said the inequality issue, of course, is incredibly important, but don't put the cart before the horse. You've got to get growing and then talk about how you're going to distribute that growth. So I think he's done the politics a favour, whether he's going to join Kemi's toy party, I think extremely unlikely.
1: James Lyons, from your perspective, was it a welcome intervention, do you think, from Tony Blair?
16: Look, I'm a huge admirer of Tony Blair. As everybody knows,

0: For example, on welfare reform, you've heard from Pat McFadden this morning. I think Tony Blair sort of proposing welfare reforms, it probably makes it harder for Pat McFadden to sell them to Labour MPs.
1: Yeah, I mean, what he said was that he wanted to spark a debate because he felt that politics was, I suppose, in a bit of a dead end, and put it in my view. But Kate, do you think he's actually, closer now to the Conservative Party than he is to the Labour Party?
2: Well, it depends where both parties go. Look, I think that the question of welfare is so important. Getting it right, helping people who need help, helping people back to work who can work, creating the right gateways into long-term sickness, all those issues. We should be discussing that. It's a political point James makes. I think he's probably right. It maybe is tricky for the Labour Party in the same way that it was tricky when Margaret Thatcher used to make interventions in the old days, but it didn't really help John Major or really sort of support his position. But I do think that we've become very sort of personality-based in our politics, and I do think it's important that we have a robust discussion about what we're trying to do with the country and address the big issues. So from that point of view, I saw it as a welcome intervention.
1: Right, now we got an exclusive in The Sun from Kate Ferguson, their political editor, saying that Andy Burnham is wargaming holding a snap general election if it all goes well and he becomes Prime Minister. What do you reckon to that, James?
0: Well, it would certainly be a bold move, I think, as they say in the civil service, and possibly even brave, right? The problem that obviously prime ministers who haven't been elected at a general election have is the lack of a mandate. But actually, we've had more prime ministers recently who have come into number 10 through some other means than we have of ones who've won general elections. So, I don't think it's unprecedented. I think the danger is, it's going to be nigh on impossible to repeat the landslide that Keir Starmer got less than 2 years ago. And you'll remember what happened to Tony Blair when he won a third, successive general election, got what by, most margins was a pretty good majority, and yet the parliamentary party turned against him because, in part the majority had been cut.
1: What do you think, Kate? I mean, I have to say, I saw one online comment saying yes, and he also plans a quick trip to Mars.
2: Well, look, I think James makes good points about the brave and bold. I mean, look, we saw that going catastrophically wrong for Theresa May. It wasn't for the wrong reason. The idea of having a personal mandate is a good one, and I think if Burnham wins and it does rule the country, he needs to be aware that he doesn't have a personal mandate. I think that's very important. But right now, the political reality is Labour are falling behind in the polls. They could get a bounce if he won, but it's all quite fluid, and I think that's it. It's extreme. You're going to put your MPs through an election when they're sitting looking at the polls locally. It's extremely difficult. And I also think maybe he'd be better off actually spending some trying to bring purpose and direction to the centre, rather than put the country through another general election.
0: I mean, in the words of Brenda from Bristol, the voters of this country will greet the prospect of another general election with the words, "Not another one."
1: Yeah, I mean, it did occur to me, James, that perhaps what's going on is Labour wargamers are, fighting the last war of the experience of Gordon Brown.
0: Well, look, I think the lesson from there is don't let the speculation build. Go out and kill that idea off stone cold dead if you're not going to follow through on it. I think, also, of course, there may be some mischief making going on here. It could well be that other people who have their eye, oh, sorry about that, other people who have their eye on number 10 think it's a good idea to put out the idea that Andy Burnham would have a general election to put off MPs from backing him.
1: Sound advice there from a comms professional. More from James and Kate in just a moment, along with the Sunday papers. 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
4: Well, more from the Sunday papers in just a moment, but now your regular reminder to check out the Times Tech podcast. This week, the hosts Katie Prescott and Danny Fortson discuss Pope Leo's warnings about AI and the battle between the Pope and the tech bros of Silicon Valley.
5: If you go through that document, it is like a shopping list of all the worries about AI, from power concentration, accountability, regulation, etc. And I think that's why, obviously, Anthropic were there, who have always, you know, been front-footed when it comes to arguing for regulation, which obviously some say is good and some say is very self-serving, and that argument will always continue when it comes to tech companies. But it also is part of this, you know, interesting part of the soap opera between the Pope and the Trump administration, who have obviously been at odds. And then you've got Anthropic, who's at odds with the Trump administration, and then suddenly Anthropic turns up at the Vatican, and it's a very neat circle.
4: Interesting stuff. Don't miss the Times Tech podcast. You can get it wherever you get your pods. Now, let's go back to Kate Fall and James Lyons and the Sunday papers. And Kate, we've got a lot about Nicola Sturgeon and the guilty plea of her husband to embezzling funds. The cozy SNP culture behind Peter Murrell's 30 years of theft is the headline in the Sunday Times. How do you see this? Do you see Nicola Sturgeon as a credible, sympathetic figure in all this?
6: Well, I heard the interview this morning, and you know, she is an incredible politician, and she does come across in a very compelling fashion. She does make the case for the fact that she didn't know what was going on, and she is hurt and betrayed and let down by her ex-husband. And so it's difficult from an outsider to say. I think what I would say, though, is that, look, it does strike me as probably bad governance to have a party that's so dominant in Scotland for so long, where the people that led it over all that time was a husband and wife team. So the sort of checks and balances not really being there. And I think if I took something away, it was a sense of that, a sense of it just not being. If someone wanted to say, are you sure about that? Or, you know, we're slightly worried about that, and it's beginning to come out that other people had their issues around some previous cases in the past. So I think, look, I'm still in the waiting room, but I think, you know, bad governance and possibly sympathetic to Nicola is where I am today.
4: Well, the John Swinney, the current First Minister, has turned down calls for an inquiry, but we heard them again on the programme this morning. What do you think, James? Are we heading in that direction?
7: Well, look, the line between tragedy and farce is a fine one, and in this case, very fine indeed. I mean, it's just bizarre, the kind of thousands of pounds on, you know, salt and pepper pots, you know, hand cream and goodness knows what else. And, you know, I was very struck today when she was saying that she had no conscious recollection of having seen the motorhome because it was parked round the corner when she was visiting her in-laws. It's just really bizarre. But I think the thing that kind of troubles me most about this is, you know, Nicola Sturgeon claimed that she was cooperating fully with the police, and we now know that she sat there for hours on end refusing to comment.
4: Well, so you think that was wrong because she said, well, it was under investigation, you know, that I suppose she pled the equivalent of the Fifth in Scotland.
7: I don't think that many people will think that that is fully cooperating with the police.
4: Speaking of the police, Sunday Times reporting that officials won't release the key file, the vetting file, on Peter Mandelson, even although we are expecting more documentation to be released this week. Is that right, James? Are they doing the right thing, James?
7: I find the the police's position on this really, really strange, because I think, you know, these documents are, it's not going to be an issue kind of whether or not they existed. The police have got them, right? So I don't understand why they're being withheld, and it just means that you know, we're going to have yet more installments of this scandal, and you know, the Prince of Darkness is going to continue to haunt Keir Starmer for even more time to come.
4: I mean, the point has been made to me by Lord Sedwell this morning that actually, Kate, these deeply personal betting files, that the details should never be released, otherwise the whole system would break down.
6: You know, I had the interview, Adam, and look, that's absolutely right. There's a line here between the actual betting, which are details that are very important, and the trust in that system that should not be released. And the confusion that caused the sacking of Ollie Robbins, in my view, wrongly, for not flagging that there was an issue there. You know, flagging that there's an issue is what they're supposed to do. Giving the intimate details of what's in that betting, they shouldn't. But look, back to the police story, it slightly depends what they're actually releasing. No, they shouldn't be releasing the betting. But to James's point, you know, if other stuff related to Mandelson in the public domain, it does look a bit like everyone's running scared of another set of embarrassing stories.
7: Just to gently disagree with Kate there, I mean, I fail to understand how Ollie Robbins could have kept his job, because he didn't flag any of these issues. And we know, because the Cabinet Office got legal advice before doing it, that he could have done. I don't see how that is anything other than a kind of sackable offence. And you could say that maybe it would have been better off to suspend him and investigate it, and maybe that's true. But, you know, the Prime Minister was allowed to mislead the country for months and months and months on end by a senior civil servant.
4: But isn't the point, James, that he was effectively, in his role as Lord Sedwell this morning, a shock absorber for the Prime Minister? The Prime Minister wanted the appointment, and Robbins was certainly put in the position to make it happen.
7: Well, yeah, I think we've got to give civil servants more credit than that. You know, Ollie Robbins has made it clear that while there was pressure to get the process completed, there wasn't kind of pressure around the specific outcome. And he took it, you know, he took it on himself to basically set aside the findings of this very, very important process. And he hadn't even read the documents himself.
4: Okay. Now, just been speaking to Molly Russell's father about the whole question of phones and whether there should be some kind of ban for the under-16s. He's not in favour of it, but the front page of the Sunday Mirror, a UK social media ban for kids could be revealed within weeks as drastic action is needed. That's following a discussion with Liz Kendall. We've also got Charlotte Ivers writing her column in the Sunday Times, saying that since these days parents infantilise teens, the state should treat them in the same way. Do you think this ban is coming, and is it a good idea, Kate?
6: Well, I think the ban might well be coming. I mean, look, my concern about it is we're banning something that then is part of adult life, rather than trying to get hold of sort of teaching people how to deal with what is a reality of adult life. It's quite difficult to enforce, from what I can gather from how it's gone in Australia. And also, there takes away some of the argument around sort of responsibility and accountability of the sort of tech community to monitor and be responsible for some of the terrible content that they allow to go ahead. But look, I'm slightly on the fence in this one, if I'm honest, Adam, because it this is such a difficult issue. It really is sort of creating chaos with the lives of young people today. So doing nothing isn't the answer. So I think that it might be right, certainly, to ban them from taking them to schools, looking at them during the day, certainly much younger children. The 16-year-old thing that Charlotte talked about today, I think she's making a good point about, you know, where does adulthood arrive? We've got different bans at different, you know, you can vote at 18, now it's going to be 16. You can't, you know, drink at a certain age. So we're sort of in a muddle about what we call adulthood at the moment.
4: James?
7: Well, look, you know, I should be upfront about this. I've worked for TikTok in the past and may do some work for them again fairly soon. So I've obviously, you know, come from it from a particular angle, but I would agree with Kate. I think it's bizarre that you will be not able to use social media until the day that you can vote under some of the changes that this government are kind of bringing in. And look, I think some sort of action is obviously going to happen. We don't know exactly what form it will take. I mean, the lessons from Australia is that they've got this kind of limited ban across a number of platforms doesn't work. 60% of kids still on there. And I thought Ian Russell was very kind of persuasive on that point earlier on. But, you know, it's a popular policy that doesn't directly cost the government anything. So, of course, they're going to be interested in it.
4: But he, Mr. Russell, was saying that basically companies, including TikTok, need to be regulated and this could easily be stopped. Do you agree with that, James?
7: Well, they are pretty heavily regulated, and all of the big tech firms, you know, invest a lot in what's known as trust and safety teams.
4: But it was the kind of what he talked about was the push algorithms and the addicted algorithms on particular types of content.
7: Well, the algorithms are the way, you know, that it serves up content, but there are measures put in place to try and disrupt kind of repetitive content and stop the wrong kind of content being repeatedly served up. So those do exist. And, you know, for example, TikTok, you can refresh your own feed a touch of a button to disrupt that yourself as well. So there are measures in place, but is enough being done? Well, look, there is no kind of finishing line on this stuff.
4: James Lyons and Kate Fall, thank you both very much for joining us and for going through the Sunday papers. And thanks for your messages coming in from that discussion with Patrick Harvey of the Scottish Greens. Alan says, Adam, you did not misgender him. He's a biological male, no matter what nonsense Harvey says. What an obnoxious guest. That's what Julia says. Well, I try to be polite to all our guests, including what they want. Do stay with us. Lots coming up in the next hour.

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1: It is 12 noon coming up this hour. The Foreign Minister of Poland will join me to discuss a new defence partnership between the UK and Poland and the conflict in Ukraine. And former Chancellor of the Exchequer, Jeremy Hunt, sets out his plans to make the UK rich again. He has a new book out. Plus, Call Me Tony will take a look at the evolution of Sir Tony Blair, the ex-Prime Minister, who casts a long shadow. That's in the archive, all after the news from Rob Malarkey.
2: Adam, thank you. Good afternoon. The government is backing calls for an inquiry into the finances of the Scottish National Party. In an exclusive interview with the BBC, Scotland's former First Minister and the SNP's former leader, Nicola Sturgeon, refused to apologise for the scandal involving her estranged husband, Peter Murrell, after he admitted embezzling £400,000 from the SNP. Speaking to this programme, the Secretary of State for Work and Pensions, Pat McFadden, said transparency is essential, and he said the SNP had surrounded itself with a culture of secrecy and control.
3: The SNP have been such a dominant force in Scottish politics and have made a claim to virtue which they think doesn't extend to people elsewhere in the UK. More important than the form of the inquiry is the result, which is the full truth about all this and what exactly was going on here.
2: The Work and Pensions Secretary is also warning of the consequences for public spending of any cut to national insurance, after Wes Streeting suggested the measure as a way to boost employment. In an interview with the Sunday Times, the Labour leadership hopeful suggested a targeted reduction of employers' national insurance contributions as a way to actively incentivise recruitment. Speaking to Times Radio, Mr McFadden said he backed the Chancellor's decision to increase employers' contributions, which had raised money for public services. At least 780 people are now known to have been arrested in cities across France after violent clashes marred the celebrations of Paris Saint-Germain's victory in the Champions League final against Arsenal. The French Interior Minister, Laurent Nunez, has described the disorder as absolutely unacceptable. The majority of the arrests were made in Paris, where tear gas was used by police officers to disperse crowds. David Chazan is the Paris correspondent for The Times and is in the French capital.
4: The police were saying before this happened, because they anticipated violence, that if PSG won, there was likely to be more trouble than had they lost. Because people drink a lot, they set off fireworks and flares, then police try to restore order, and that's where it turns ugly.
2: Prevention and control measures against Ebola are being intensified in the Democratic Republic of the Congo. Already facing humanitarian and security crises, the eastern city of Goma is now facing a new outbreak of the disease. Kate Kamatu is a communications officer for the Red Cross and is in the Congolese capital, Kinshasa. Speaking to Times Radio, she highlighted some of the problems created by misinformation.
5: If we are saying keep away from people who have been suspected to have Ebola and in the treatment centers, people will keep away from getting treatment, meaning that the cases become more. This as well makes contract tracing very hard because people don't report, but it's because of the fear and the mistrust.
2: A suspected case of Ebola is also being investigated in Brazil. British holidaymakers are being told they should book their overseas trips with confidence. It's after the UK's managing director of Wizz Air advised passengers to arrive at European airports 3 hours before their flights are scheduled to depart. Several airports have seen a build-up of queues caused by new biometric border checks. And a search is underway for an 11-year-old boy who was last seen in the River Don in South Yorkshire. Officers say the boy went into the water in Mexborough yesterday evening. They're carrying out an underwater search, and a police helicopter and drones have also been deployed. For a roundup of the news on demand, find the Times Radio news briefing on the Times Radio app.
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1: Well, now it's Sunday afternoon. Good afternoon to you. Thanks very much indeed for tuning in. Well, coming up in a moment, I'm going to speak to the Deputy Prime Minister of Poland about the defence of Europe and the UK's role in it. We're also going to open up the archive looking at Tony Blair. You may remember him. And in political thinking, former Chancellor Jeremy Hunt will explain how he thinks the British economy should be run to make things better for everyone. And do keep your thoughts coming in. Tweet at Times Radio, text 87222, start your message with the word Times. WhatsApp us on 0333 00323 53. Well, the challenges in Europe demand an ever stronger partnership, and there is no greater challenge than Russian aggression. Those are the words of the Prime Minister, Keir Starmer, as he signed a new defence pact with Poland earlier this week. The pact is said to include greater cooperation on technology, jobs and much more. Poland, however, spends nearly 5% of its GDP on defence, making it one of the highest spenders in NATO bar the United States, with the UK lagging 12 places behind, spending just 2.4% of GDP. We can speak now to Radek Sikorski, the Deputy Prime Minister of Poland and also its Foreign Minister. Hello to you.
7: Hi, Adam. Hello from Barcelona.
1: Barcelona, okay. First of all, do tell us, how significant do you think is this pact that was signed this week between the UK and Poland?
7: Well, I think it's important that we should put down on paper, as we have done, what is the reality of a close Polish-British understanding on many security issues, an excellent economic relationship, and so many Poles in Britain, and actually, of late, so many Brits in Poland.
1: So in practical terms, what difference would it make to existing relations? I mean, after all, you know, we're already partners in NATO.
7: Yes, but since you've left the EU, I think it was useful to develop some of the threads of the relationship to reaffirm the security commitments to each other. It's more or less what the Article 5 of the Washington Treaty says, but it's the language is a little clearer. And we are collaborating both on helping Ukraine and on rearmament. As you said, Poland is a big spender. In proportionate terms, we actually spend more than the United States. And I hope pushes that.
1: And do you think the UK, given its level of defence spending, is a reliable or indeed worthwhile partner these days? Because we seem to have problems in upping our defence posture. Hello? I think we've lost Radek Sikorski just there. We will try and get back to him in a moment. We've got various comments coming in, of course. Interesting that Nick talking about that interview with the former leader of the Scottish Greens, saying at the end of the day, the union with England has been catastrophic for Scotland and remains a liability as the UK government continues to waste money. Unionist politicians piling in are deluding themselves if they think this is really going to change any time soon. I'm sure there'll be very many other views on that. On the question of whether there should be a ban on mobile phones and access to social media for children, Sarah says the danger exists for children who are currently gaming with adults, with adults unawares. A common scenario when the ban comes in, adults realise that they are playing with kids. The changes should not be introduced as a cliff edge for this reason. Well, thanks for that. And Chris says the Romans had it right. Adult adulthood begins at 25. Doubtless a controversial opinion. Well, let's go back to Radek Sikorski. We got the line improved. Radek Sikorski, I was just wondering whether, given the difficulties that the UK has at the moment, particularly in delivering on its strategic defence review, from Poland's perspective, is it still a reliable partner?
8: Yes, Britain has been magnificent in Ukraine for some of the same reasons that we are helping Ukraine. You've been a victim of Russia's, actually, hybrid war doesn't quite convey this, of state terrorism. Your citizens have been murdered by Russian death squads. And we have arsons, we have attempted derailing of a Polish train. We've had incursions by Russian drones. So even though Russia is further from you than from us, I think you feel some of the pressure as well.
1: But we're not spending enough. I mean, our security capability is diminishing rather than increasing at the moment, isn't it?
8: Well, we have the Hague commitments to spend 3.5% on hard defense. And remember, it was... we already made promises to the Obama administration at Newport in Wales all those years ago. I can't comment on your budgetary policy, but a controversial figure in the UK said that a country that doesn't feed its own army is destined to feed a foreign one, and we rather take this seriously.
1: What do you see, really, as the threat from Russia being? Is it, you know, straightforwardly and crudely, a desire to rebuild the Warsaw Pact by force if necessary?
8: Warsaw Pact maybe not, but certainly the Soviet Union. Ukraine has been a subject of genocide by Russia and colonization by Russia. And Putin would like to end Russian history books by... reconquering territory. It's the last, I believe, colonial effort by a European country, and I think it'll fail. But of course, casualties are terrible. I mean, Russia is again showing the whole world how to mismanage its own human and physical resources.
1: And in military terms, where are the areas which we in this country, but also in Poland, should be evolving our force posture? I mean, is it really, as we read so often now, all about drones?
8: Well, not only. The Russian ships are mapping your critical infrastructure around your coast. And if they do what's happened in the Baltic, then you will have a problem with your pipelines, with your data cables and so on. They also interfere in democracies' politics. They interfered in the Brexit referendum, and people are now getting mysterious sums of money as well. You should watch that one.
1: And how do you think the UK should approach the European Union now? I mean, I know you know the UK very well. You were a graduate of Oxford University and the rest of it. Do you think it's credible when we get some politicians talking about rejoining the EU, bearing in mind what's happened?
8: Well, in the treaty, we have pledged ourselves to support British efforts if you choose to get closer to the EU. At the moment, you're less integrated than Turkey, because Turkey is in our customs zone and you're not. But for it to happen, you need a mature discussion in Britain, because there is a whole menu of relationships. There is the Norway model, the Swiss model, but each item of on the menu has a price tag in terms of controlling your the rules that apply. If you want a closer relationship with the EU, you need to pool some aspects of your sovereignty with us. But if you say that you don't want any role of the, say, for example, the European Court of Justice, then it is difficult for you to get more integrated.
1: I mean, the main argument that is made in this country against close relations is that Europe is tying itself up with red tape, that it's a low-growth area, and the particular in the area of tech and AI, we have much greater freedom of movement.
8: You know, we are in the EU, and we are growing at 3.5%, despite leaving the EU, you have higher average energy prices than Europe. And I'm told energy prices are a key component in deciding where to put data centers. And your farmers, I think, have lost some of the subsidies. So some of the warnings about what it would mean when if you leave have unfortunately come true.
1: So what's your feeling? Do you think you'll live to see Britain back in the European Union?
8: I was warning you not to leave, and I can assure you that if you reapply, Poland will vote in favour.
1: Okay, Radek Sikorski, Deputy Prime Minister of Poland, thank you very much indeed for joining us here on Times Radio. Well, next, we're going to look at the political week ahead, and then after 12:30, a little later than usual, we're going to open up the archive to tell you all about the evolution of one Anthony Blair. This is Sunday Morning with Adam Bolton on Times Radio.
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1: Time for a look at what's in store in the week ahead in politics. Tomorrow, Sir Alan Bates will appear before the Public Accounts Committee in Westminster to discuss the operation of the sub-postmaster's compensation scheme after a long campaign for justice following the Horizon IT scandal. On Thursday, the US Supreme Court is expected to rule on the question of birthright citizenship and President Trump's executive order restricting the 14th Amendment. Also this week, we are expecting to hear from the Intelligence and Security Committee in Parliament on the release of another tranche of the so-called Mandelson files, those relating to Peter Mandelson's appointment as the British ambassador to Washington. And as we head towards that election, by-election in Makerfield on the 18th of June, we've asked Daryl Morris, to go there for Times Radio to talk to the locals and get a sense of the campaign on the ground. Here's his report.
16: The by-election that needs no introduction. The usual sort of rhythms of a by-election don't apply, and you can feel it in the air. Ordinarily, you would obviously have the government candidate, wouldn't you, kind of defending the status quo, and then maybe a handful of opposition parties making the argument that you should give the government a kick in. Everybody on the ticket, from Andy Burnham for the Labour Party, Robert Kenyon for Reform, down to Restore, to the Greens, to the Liberal Democrats, are all sort of basically making the same argument in this by-election. Westminster isn't working. We need to do something differently. There is something interesting that I've been thinking about, how people here identify. Now, this is the basic stuff that's sort of quite interesting. It is 97% white British. 97% of people mainly cite British as their national identity. But there is another complex identity issue in play here between Greater Manchester and Lancashire, because Makerfield, which actually isn't a real place, by the way, it's just the name of a constituency, it's a grouping of towns just south of Wigan, but it sits right on the border between Greater Manchester and Lancashire and Merseyside. Historically, it was part of Lancashire. There is this sort of historical, generational attachment to Lancashire here that it's never quite managed to shake off. There's a thing that people say around here, which is, what do you put on your letters? Do you put Greater Manchester, or do you put that you're from Lancashire? If you consider that one of the main contenders in this race, Andy Burnham, is selling himself as a successful mayor of Greater Manchester, he is saying to the people here, look how successful Manchester has been, let's take that to the country. Does that land in a part of the world that has a more complex relationship with Manchester? Regular health warning, this is an unscientific snapshot of some of the people that I've been chatting to today, but I started by asking that question. What do you put on your letters? And where do you say that you're from?
13: I would always put Wigan, Lancashire. I don't say I'm Greater Manchester.
16: But you are from Greater Manchester. This is Greater Manchester.
13: Ah, but when I was growing up, it was Lancashire.
16: You never accepted being part of Greater Manchester?
13: No, not really. Round here, it hasn't changed. In a nice way, it's familiar. You know everybody.
16: And to you, it's Lancashire.
13: Yeah.
16: They'll be bringing that Manchester stuff around here.
17: If I have to choose, I'd choose Greater Manchester.
16: Because some people say, no, I cannot let go of Lancashire.
17: I do have a friend whose daughter, she had moved to London a few years ago, and now she's saying, oh, Manchester's the place to be.
18: Ashton in Makerfield, Wigan, Lancashire. I don't put Greater Manchester. We go out in Manchester a lot, more than Liverpool. The place I work for is more affiliated with Manchester as well.
16: So it feels like quite a lot of your life is more attached to Manchester.
18: Yeah, it is.
16: And yet you still define as Lancashire.
18: Yeah, I know.
16: How does that make you feel about the mayor of Greater Manchester standing in the seat?
18: I know he's local and, you know, he's from around here, went to the same school as me. Well, no, his kids went to the same school as me. I do just wonder if he gets in, then becomes Prime Minister, then he'll forget about Makerfield.
16: And I honestly cannot remember the last time that an election was so defined by people the constituency knew so well. There is usually a sort of period of introducing yourself to the electorate. They know them really, really well. Rob was a local plumber here. You meet somebody who says, you know, oh yeah, a nice lad, Rob, and I know his dad, or, you know, I see Andy Burnham at the school, or, to be honest with you, it's quite refreshing. This by-election is going to become about Westminster, but it's really here about something very, very local. Another observation for you as well, by the way, is just how little Labour Party branding there actually is here. You see Vote Andy posters knocking around the place, but that is all that they say. Vote Andy for us. There's something bothering Reform UK here, and that is the brand of Restore Britain, and that they may very well eat into their vote share. I was quite keen to understand how people are reflecting on that split on the right of British politics.
19: I've been looking at Reform, but I've also been looking at Restore. Now, I know a Restore vote's going to be a Labour vote because it's taking votes off.
16: What's the difference between Reform and Restore for you?
19: He's more about getting rid of the illegals, isn't he, rather than people who have invalid passports and working with visas and all sorts of things. So
16: immigration?
19: That's a big factor, isn't it? That's what everyone's going on about, because that's where we believe all the money's being wasted. People are paying outrageous rents, outrageous gas and electric bills, outrageous council tax. They've no money left for any pleasure. There's no money coming back to the working people. People can see it happening. Is this an area where the people are just coming down because there's more chance of getting houses? Obviously, I've been a bit brainwashed with Restore because, you know, Rupert Lowe came to the place and all that. It's, you know, it was really busy when he was there. They're all following him as a messiah, I suppose.
16: The rise of the right is quite interesting here, just in general. Look, earlier I was saying that Makerfield is a constituency that is quite straightforward. I mean, 97% white British. If immigration has brought about shifting demographics in this country, it hasn't really happened in Makerfield. And it has been hit by post-industrial decline, but Makerfield doesn't fit the sort of standard economic definitions for similar red wall seats. It follows the national average, for example, for economic activity rather than trending below it. There are high levels of home ownership here. There are low levels of unemployment. It's hard to describe Makerfield as being a sort of traditionally left behind sort of place. That makes the Reform rise very, very interesting. The key metrics that we understand to have driven people away from Labour and towards Nigel Farage just do not seem as present in people's lives here as they are elsewhere. And yet that is happening. Reform won every ward in local council elections earlier this month. It feels like the drivers of an anti-establishment sentiment are being felt even by those people who might have sort of done okay with the status quo. And I wonder if that is indicative of how much of our online worlds are influencing how we think and feel. That isn't to dismiss people's concerns as not real, but our algorithms are building us a world that is often different from the reality that we live. And our online lives have been an interesting subplot of this by-election. Both the Green Party and Reform UK's candidates have had controversies about their online lives. Rupert Lowe's Restore Britain continues to punch above its weight online, doesn't it? Andy Burnham is much more online than most leading politicians. But our online and real worlds are blurring like never before, and they seem to be blurring in this by-election. They are defining the candidates, and we cannot discount the possibility that it is starting to really grip how we think, feel, and how we vote, and what people will do in this oh-so-important by-election in the next couple of weeks.
1: Thanks to Daryl Morris for that, and do join us overnight on the 18th of June as we bring you the result live of that by-election in Makerfield. Now, Arsenal did not have the best of nights last night. They lost on penalties in dramatic fashion to Paris Saint-Germain in Budapest's Puskas Arena. But in just over an hour's time, the streets of Highbury and Islington will be filled with fans. I should say, meanwhile, the police in Paris have confirmed more than 700 arrests of people celebrating the victory by PSG. Well, one of those taking to the streets in North London is David Friend, who is Times Radio's Arsenal superfan. I spoke to him before it all started and asking him what Arsenal had to celebrate, bearing in mind they lost last night.
20: Yes, it's taken some of the wind out of the celebrations by being agonisingly and cruelly beaten in the last knockings of the Champions League. But this is still a great season for Arsenal, and celebrating the Premier League win after 22 years is a real moment for fans to come together again and really show the pride in the team that has done so well this season. Yet again, last night was agonising, and I think a lot of the fans will want to show that they still really care about the team, that they care about Eze and Gabriel, who missed penalties in that penalty shootout. They will get an incredible reception out on the streets. And there's an expectation of around 500,000 people out there today.
1: Just on that point of community, when I lived up in the area, Arsene Wenger was in charge of the club, and he certainly had this policy of getting the players involved with the local schools and in the local community. Does that still exist?
20: Yeah, very much so. And that will be reflected in today's parade as well. There are four open-top buses that will take part in the parade today. It is still a club that is firmly rooted in the local area. Again, it's just a real chance for everyone to kind of show their pride in that.
1: And obviously, Arsenal have won the league, and that was celebrated sort of lots of people out in the streets, even although Arsenal weren't even playing that night. It was the results of a match involving Manchester City being drawn that made them the leaders. What would be the highlights? What would be the memorable moments of this season for Arsenal?
20: Well, I think weirdly, that is one of the key moments. You're right to sort of pinpoint the sort of strangeness of a league, and that you can win the league by not winning a game. The number of Arsenal fans that were sort of watching that game, I actually found that I couldn't watch that game. I was too nervous. And so at the end of it, having that release that we'd won the league, even though we hadn't kicked a ball, was incredible. Other moments on the pitch had been, you know, when we beat West Ham, those sort of moments of absolute agonising stress that have sort of dotted Arsenal's season throughout just mean that when it comes to the moment when you finally win the league and celebrate, it's an incredible moment.
1: But overall, it's been defensive strength rather than attacking flash or flair that's done it for Arsenal this time. Is that fair?
20: I think that is fair to a large extent. It's been a very pragmatic team. And if you watch last night's game, scored very early on, took the lead, but then we didn't really have the ball for the rest of the match. And it was sort of, we were building that performance on incredibly strong defence.
1: I know, obviously, the teams are made up of players from all over the place, but it did strike me that perhaps there's sort of a parallel with modern-day Arsenal and the modern-day England that we've seen in recent championships. You know, going all the way, not really inspiring, and then losing on penalties.
20: Well, you know, it depends how you look at football. So I can look at defensive prowess and think that's incredible. When I look at our centre-backs, Saliba and Gabriel, you know, that you can take almost as much pleasure and joy in an incredible tackle, which saves a goal, than scoring at the other end. Not quite, obviously. But there's consummate skill, timing, effort, fitness. And yeah, I can understand if you're a neutral fan, or certainly if you're a fan that isn't particularly keen on Arsenal, it doesn't always look pretty. But there is a massive part of me that thinks, you know, we've been pretty and we've been beautiful, but being pretty pragmatic and getting the job done is a very good thing. And yeah, in terms of England and Thomas Tuchel's selection for the World Cup, he's picked what looks like a very pragmatic squad.
1: I mean, I go all the way back to the 70s and Bertie Mee in the days of the double and all the rest of it. It seems these days that the mega teams, and Arsenal certainly one of them, have 2 or 3 years at the top. What do you think the prospects are now for Arsenal next season and beyond?
20: I think that's quite an interesting question. The last time we got to the Champions League final in 2006, and we lost that game in similarly agonising circumstances, not quite as bad in terms of it not being on penalties. But there was a feeling at the end of that game, when we lost that game, that was an end of an era, that was, you know, we were going to lose players, albeit that Arsene Wenger stayed on for a decade further. We never reached the heights that squad was able to do, because it was, you know, they were an older squad and they were coming to the end of something amazing. I was watching last night's game, and as much as everyone was bitterly disappointed, there was a very different sense leaving that ground of people talking about, this isn't done for Arsenal. I think there is definitely a sense that the Champions League is by no means beyond Arsenal's capability. There is a real sense of optimism that can happen next season.
1: At just after 12:30, let's get the latest news headlines.
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21: Thanks, Adam. Good afternoon. The Conservatives are calling for an independent inquiry into the finances of the Scottish National Party. It's after the SNP's former leader, Nicola Sturgeon, said she feels like she's serving a life sentence for a crime she didn't commit. In an interview, Sturgeon refused to apologise for the scandal involving her estranged husband, Peter Murrell, after he admitted embezzling £400,000 from the SNP. The Home Secretary, Chris Philp, accused Sturgeon of playing the victim card.
22: We've seen evidence that when queries about the SNP finances were raised by members of their own finance committee and their own treasurer, Nicola Sturgeon brushed that under the carpet and refused to look into it properly. We've also heard Nicola Sturgeon in the past claiming that she had fully cooperated with the police inquiry, and it now turns out that is completely untrue.
21: Sturgeon has consistently denied any knowledge of Murrell's crimes. Thousands of Arsenal fans are lining the route of the Premier League victory parade in North London. The team are returning from Budapest, having lost the Champions League final on penalties to Paris Saint-Germain. Officials say 780 people across France have been arrested following clashes with police last night. And a huge search operation's underway to find an 11-year-old boy who's gone missing in the River Don in South Yorkshire. He was last seen going into the water in Mexbury yesterday evening. For a news bulletin, when you want it, search for the Times News Briefing on any podcast platform.
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1: Well, we're streeting a call for a battle of ideas, and Tony Blair delivered. penning a 6,000-word, nearly 6,000-word essay criticising Keir Starmer's government. In response, Wes Streeting said that he disagreed with Blair over his foreign adventurism and forgot about inequality today. That was the same message from Andy Burnham. And Keir Starmer produced his own 3,000-word retort, basically saying that he was on the right track. Now, Tony Blair has not been in office since he retired in 2007, but he still casts a long shadow in politics. So this week we thought we'd look at Tony Blair, the politician, joined by his biographer, John Rentoul. Hello to you.
2: Hello, Adam.
1: Well, let's start with Tony Blair's beginning that morning in May 1997, when he laid out his stall following his election victory.
3: A new dawn has broken, has it not? And it is wonderful. We always said that if we had the courage to change, then we could do it, and we did it. And let me say this to you. The British people have put their trust in us. It is a moving and it is a humbling experience. And the size of our likely majority now imposes a special sort of responsibility upon us.
1: Days of hope there, John Rentoul. Did he deliver on that promise?
2: Well, very much so. And he continued to be popular for a remarkable period after that. I mean, when his critics say that he's stuck in the past and is all very different now, I mean, they are right that it is all very different now. But actually, that doesn't mean that a lot of those lessons don't still apply. And what's striking, I think, about Tony Blair's long essay is how forward-looking it is and how backward-looking some of the attacks on him are. I mean, you know, what Iraq has got to do with the future direction of the Labour Party, I don't know.
1: Well, I mean, Iraq is always the big negative that people produce against him. I think we'll come back in a moment to his domestic policy, but let's just remind us of the case that he made for the Iraq war when MPs voted to back military action against Saddam Hussein. Here's the challenge that Tony Blair set to his critics when he addressed Parliament.
4: And this is the choice before us. If this House now demands that at this moment, faced with this threat from this regime, that British troops are pulled back, that we turn away at the point of reckoning, and this is what it means, what then? What will Saddam feel? Strengthened beyond measure. What will the other states who tyrannize their people, the terrorists who threaten our existence, what will they take from that? That the will confronting them is decaying and feeble. Who will celebrate and who will weep if we take our troops back from the Gulf now?
1: Yet, John Rentoul, with hindsight, most people would say that it turned out to be a mistake, Britain's military involvement in Iraq, wouldn't they?
2: Well, America's military intervention in Iraq, which we were part of, yes. I mean, it did not end well. But it was pursued for honest and even noble reasons because Tony Blair believed it was in the national interest. So, yeah, I mean, I think that's possibly not the reason for why people don't want to listen to Tony Blair, because he didn't even mention Donald Trump in his essay, although it came up in a...
1: He did talk, though, about preserving the alliance with the United States.
2: Yes.
1: Which, you know, quite a lot of people looked at askance in what he's written this week.
2: That's true. But at least he's consistent about that. You know, there's no question about where he stands on that issue, and he's not going to change now. And people criticise him for being on Donald Trump's Board of Peace. But it was Tony Blair who actually devised the plan which ended the full-scale hostilities between Israel and Hamas in Gaza.
1: If you had to sum up his domestic achievements over his 10 years in power, what would they be?
2: Well, you always start with Northern Ireland, but he rescued the public services, the NHS, schools, universities, and he just made Britain a much stronger, more tolerant place, and with an element of social justice. I mean, things like the minimum wage and the raising of the state pension are always overlooked by his so-called left critics. But what's interesting about that sort of New Dawn speech, I think, was that it was the phrase that came next, which said we were elected as New Labour and we will govern as New Labour. Nobody had the faintest idea what he meant by that at the time, I remember. And he wasn't a very well-defined politician. He was called Bambi. He was considered bland and all things to all people. The definition came later, and he's now much more aggressive in setting out things which he knows that a lot of people won't want to hear.
1: Yeah, a lot of people today, and you know, there was a trace of that in the reaction of people like Andy Burnham and the Prime Minister and Wes Streeting, really suggesting that, you know, New Labour wasn't Labour. It wasn't really about Labour values.
2: Andy Burnham was a cabinet minister in the New Labour.
1: Yeah, I know, but, you know, he's got to win an election now, hasn't he?
2: Yes, I know, but, I mean, I just think that level of sort of disowning your past is a bit much. But no, I mean, I think what's interesting about today's essay from Tony Blair in The Observer is that he's obviously stung by the accusation that he hadn't mentioned inequality in his longer essay, because he mentions it this time and says, you know, the point about getting economic growth is so that you can achieve social justice, and that if you don't deal with the challenge of AI, it may result in greater inequality. So he does obviously feel that there's a bit of a last word to be had.
1: It didn't, of course, end happily. He won three elections, but he was eventually forced out by his own party with splits at the top of government between Tony Blair and Gordon Brown. And there was a plot by supporters of Gordon Brown, known now as the Curry House Plot, to put pressure on him. And eventually, this is Tony Blair setting out his timetable for departure, speaking at a school in North London.
5: I'm not going to set a precise date now. I don't think that's right. I will do that at a future date, and I'll do it in the interest of the country and depending on the circumstances of the time. Now, that doesn't in any way take away from the fact it's my last conference, but I think the precise timetable has to be left up to me and to be done in a proper way.
1: That was September. He left the following May. Was his time up?

0: Gordon Brown's defeat in 2010. He said, you know, I did warn you that any departure by a millimetre from the New Labour course would end in defeat, and it did. And now we have the Labour Party still hankering after those kind of so-called soft left verities, higher taxes, higher spending, more burdens on employers. And it's going to end the same way. And Tony Blair's absolutely right about that.
1: Tony Blair, in the 20 years since leaving, nearly 20 years since leaving office, he's certainly continued to be controversial. He's made a great deal of money personally. Now he has the Tony Blair Institute. That has contracts to advise governments in Kazakhstan, Colombia, Kuwait and beyond. He's also had this role, first of all, as the peace envoy in the Middle East for the so-called quartet, including the EU and Russia, which didn't particularly go very far. But now he has accepted, controversially, a role on Donald Trump's Board of Peace. Here's the US president announcing Tony Blair's involvement.
2: We'll do it right, and we're going to put leaders from other countries on, and leaders that are very distinguished leaders. And we'll have a board, and one of the people that wants to be on the board is the UK former Prime Minister, Tony Blair. Good man, very good man. And some others.
1: I mean, the first task is to deal with rebuilding Gaza. This is what Tony Blair said could be achieved.
3: This is a vision of Gaza as part of the Middle East at peace. Not a phony piece of declarations no one means and agreements no one intends to keep, but a genuine commitment to a region where, whether you're a Muslim, Jew, Christian, of any faith or none, you can rise by your own efforts and feel your government by your side, not on your back. That is the vision behind President Trump's 20-point plan for Gaza, and it remains the best, indeed the only hope for Gaza, the region, and the wider world.
1: I mean, John Rentoul, a lot of people, you know, just roll their eyes at that, going into partnership with Donald Trump.
0: Yeah. Well, I mean, they presumably wish that the conflict had continued and that Tony Blair hadn't come up with this peace plan, which has
1: got nowhere so far, it has to be said.
0: Well, that's not true. I mean, you know, it's not perfect, but the level of fighting is much, much reduced. You know, I mean, I think that there is hope, at least, that this route can lead to some kind of reconstruction effort. Whereas, you know, if people just want to turn away from Donald Trump, I mean, Donald Trump's the only person who can put pressure on the Netanyahu government. And Tony Blair managed to persuade him to do so. And it has actually opened the way to a possibly slightly less dismal future for Gaza.
1: Well, after that essay, Tony Blair spoke to Times Radio. Here he is talking to Callum MacDonald.
4: You know, what's the country been doing these last years? It's been kind of shuffling the pack, right? You try this prime minister, that doesn't work. Try another prime minister, that doesn't work. So that's, you end up in a situation where, because there's no clarity of direction with a clear project for governing the country, with a clear plan for governing the country, then you're constantly, especially in today's world, which is a really tough environment for politicians to operate in, you just get buffeted to and fro.
1: John, is he crying in the wilderness?
0: Well, you may think he's slightly deluded, but he's only 73, and he knows that Churchill came back as prime minister at the age of 76. He wanted to be president of Europe. He's not finished yet, as his daughter said in that recent Channel 4 documentary.
1: John Rentoul, thank you very much indeed for joining us, biographer there of Tony Blair and at King's College London. Well, next, someone who has quite a lot of time for Tony Blair, Jeremy Hunt, who will be speaking to me. This is Sunday Morning on Times Radio.
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6: I believe those who are curious see the world differently. 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
1: Now, it's time to change the triple lock, replace it with the so-called double lock, bring in compulsory face-to-face benefit assessments, look to simplify the tax code and bring in cuts. Those are the words, not of Tony Blair, but suggestions made by Jeremy Hunt, the former Chancellor, in a new book entitled Can We Be Rich Again? How to Fix the British Economy. He also takes up Blair's argument around the UK becoming an AI and innovation superpower and that more house building is needed in Britain. I spoke to him this morning for Political Thinking and asked him if we can be rich again.
2: Well, the interesting thing is that we are actually a lot richer than we ever were, but people don't feel that way. And the central problem is that until the financial crisis, we were growing at 2.5% a year. That was the world that you and I grew up in. And if you go onto ChatGPT and you do the maths, if the economy is growing at 2.5% a year, it basically doubles in size every three decades. And so you and I knew when we were growing up that we were going to be richer than our parents and a lot richer than our grandparents. But with the economy growing at 1%, that 30 years is now 70 years. It's so slow that you can hardly notice the economy growing. And that's why so many young people have lost hope. But this is an optimistic book. I actually think there's the subtitle is The Surprising Potential of Britain's Economy.
1: So what do we need to do that we're not doing? I mean, has Tony Blair got it right?
2: He's got it right, absolutely, in one thing. Interestingly, he's got it right in the sense that he actually advocates undoing some of the things that he argued for in office or taking a different position on energy policy, for example, and I'm sure on immigration policy. But the one thing that every chancellor should be told the moment they walk through the door of number 11 Downing Street is that the answers are quite straightforward in a way. You know, cheaper energy, welfare reform, making it easier to build things. And I go through all these in enormous detail. But they will take 4 to 5 years before they show through in the numbers. And so you have to get cracking really quickly. You have to do them in your first, the big reforms, in your first 6 months in office. Like Gordon Brown making the Bank of England independent. That's a textbook example of something you get on with. Because as time goes on, you won't have the political capital to do unpopular things.
1: And you came in tail end as a chancellor, so you never had the political capital, if you like.
2: Yeah, but I actually did do some very difficult things, because when I arrived, we had 11% inflation, the economy on the brink of recession, I had a 72 billion black hole, markets collapsing. And I actually did some really difficult cuts in public spending, increases in taxation, and I did them in my first month. And that basically meant I was able to push them through while people thought, there's a new guy here, we need to listen to what he's saying and get on with it. But the things that I wish I'd done that I didn't get round to doing early were things like welfare reform, where I left it just a year. And by then, we were within months of a general election, and it was much, much harder to win the argument.
1: Because the big argument now, certainly coming in the Labour leadership discussions, is austerity was a mistake. That you know, your governments and David Cameron's government and subsequent very much identified with austerity, that we shouldn't have done it, that there should have been, frankly, more pump priming.
2: Well, this is what Tony Blair would say is Labour going back to its soft Labour comfort zone. I mean, the truth is that the austerity policies that George Osborne introduced, they weren't all right. I can look back at individual cuts on, for example, on social care and say, or defence, and say they went too far. But the overall programme was not that different to the plans that Alistair Darling had penciled in 2010. For the very simple reason that...
1: we've got Andy Burnham saying that's 40 years of neoliberalism.
2: Yeah, well, let's talk reality. In 2010, the state was borrowing nearly £1 in every four that it spent. So if you think of a doctor's salary, say 100 grand, the state was actually borrowing 25 grand of that, year in, year out. That was the situation, completely unsustainable. Debts were piling up. And any government, even, by the way, if Andy Byrne had been Prime Minister in 2010, he would have had to do something about that. Because, you know, in the end, this isn't about bucking the markets. It's about people being willing to lend you money. And if you haven't got a plan to tackle your debt, people stop being willing to lend you money and you end up where Greece was around that period.
3: I mean, perhaps we're saying he was a cabinet minister in 2010.
2: Yes, indeed. Exactly right.
3: But, I mean,
2: he went along with Alistair Darling's plans in those budgets.
3: If there is a change, which seems quite likely in the Prime Minister, that could be an opportunity for a restart.
2: Well, look, this is the book that I wish I'd been given on the day that I became Chancellor. I wasn't, obviously, because, you know, I arrived completely unprepared. I'd never done an economics job. I didn't have an economics background. And so, you know, I think any new Chancellor, if I took ideology and party politics out of it, the advice I would give is, what are the one or two really big things you want to do? Do them right away, do them quickly. Now, in Andy Burnham's case, there's a lot of things I disagree with, but there's one thing actually I strongly agree with him on, that is we need to devolve real power to elected mayors. If you're going to do something, for example, if you gave elected mayors control over their local NHS, if you said that they would be able to raise the funds for big infrastructure projects like motorways or tram systems, you know, Leeds is notorious for not having a new trans system, the biggest city in Europe.
3: To raise money out, borrowing?
2: Either by borrowing or by raising tax. Most, you know, a city the size of Leeds would be able to sort out a metro tram system on its own, without in anywhere else in Europe or North America, without having to go to the national finance ministry to get the money. And it's crazy that we make it so difficult for areas to sort out their own economic problems. Now, what I would say to Andy Burnham or anyone who becomes Prime Minister, if that is your big plan, do it right away. Do it really quickly. Push it through, because that is how you will actually get it done and leave a legacy.
3: What about net zero, or abandoning the way we're implementing but net zero?
2: Well, I think this is something Conservatives as well as Labour have got wrong. I think we should live up to our responsibilities on climate change. I think that, you know, that is a responsibility we have to future generations. But it has been the sole focus of our energy policy now for nearly two decades to reduce emissions. And we have ignored something else that you need from energy policy, which is cheap energy, not just clean energy, but cheap energy. And when I was Chancellor, we'd have these, you know, very grand G7 finance ministers meetings, and I would look across the table to my German counterpart, and I would know that energy prices for German businesses are 25% less. I could look at the French finance minister, and I know that energy prices for French businesses are 35% less. And then I'd look at the American Treasury Secretary, and I know that energy prices for American businesses are 75% less. Now, all businesses need energy. The data centers we need for AI consume a lot of energy. And we need an energy policy that says that we will, at a very minimum over the next decade, bring our energy prices in line with Europe, if not other countries where they're even lower.
3: And that means giving up on some of the green levies and things like that at this stage?
2: It means changing. In the book, I think it is perfectly possible to bring down energy prices. Let's face it, France and Germany and Spain, they all have the same climate change laws that we have, but massively cheaper energy. So it's perfectly possible to do this. I mean, one of the most ridiculous things in our energy policy at the moment is that we have built the four largest offshore wind farms in the world, in the North Sea, over the last decade. Huge achievement. We don't use coal to generate electricity anymore. But we have to switch them off. For half the time they're used, we have to switch them off because the national grid doesn't have the capacity to absorb that energy. But we still pay for the energy generated because we've got contracts with the operators. And then we have to rebuy that energy at higher prices, at last-minute rates. And so we pay twice. And so those are the kind of things that we urgently have to sort out.
3: Who do you think is going to be Prime Minister at Christmas?
2: I think it's most likely to be Andy Burnham. It's obviously Labour Party have got to go through that.
3: I mean, you were opposite him. You both had the health portfolio. What do you make of him?
2: I think he's a nice guy, but what I have not seen any sign of is someone willing to take bold, difficult, radical, unpopular decisions. He's been a very good voice for Manchester. I think he's been an effective mayor for Greater Manchester. But being Prime Minister, I mean, I never made it. I tried three times, but I've seen Prime Ministers close up. And the only way to do that job is, echoing the title of that brilliant film. It's one battle after another. Yeah. You've got to go in, you've got to fight battle after battle after battle. The public have got to see you fighting and winning battles. And that's a side that I haven't seen from Andy Burnham. Maybe he's changed, but I haven't seen that.
1: That was former Chancellor Jeremy Hunt. And there's an even fuller interview, which you can find on the Times YouTube channel. That's all for today. Thanks very much indeed for joining me. Please join me again next Sunday. Today's producers were Ali Razamanji, Chris Eastwood and Felix Forbes, technical producer Hunter Wang. But now, to take you through the afternoon, it's Ryan Tubridy.

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1: Thank you very much indeed, Adam. Coming up on today's programme, travel writer Lizzie Frenier and journalist Patrick Kidd review the week in news. Also today, Pulitzer Prize winning author the great Elizabeth Strout discusses her latest novel. It's quite the piece. It's called The Things We Never Say. And another writer, one of my favourites, Anthony Horowitz, telling us about his latest murder mystery called A Deadly Episode. Lots happening, but first the news with Eliza Phillips.
2: Thanks, Ryan. Good afternoon. Nicola Sturgeon has been told there are legitimate questions to answer about her estranged husband. In an interview, Scotland's former First Minister refused to apologise for the scandal involving Peter Murrell after he admitted embezzling £400,000 from the Scottish National Party. The Shadow Home Secretary, Chris Philp, called for a full and independent inquiry into the finances of the SNP.
3: There are still lots of unanswered questions. For example, what were those questions the police asked of Nicola Sturgeon that she refused to answer? So I think the truth does need to come out, because although now the criminal matter appears concluded, there are much wider questions of standards in public life and trust in politics, and we do need to get to the bottom of that.
2: Sturgeon has consistently denied any knowledge of Murrell's crimes. Thousands of Arsenal fans are lining the route of the Premier League victory parade in North London. The team are returning from Budapest, having lost the Champions League final on penalties to Paris Saint-Germain. Our reporter Will Hobbs is there.
4: The heartbreak of last night for Arsenal fans in Budapest when they just failed on penalties to win their first ever Champions League. The atmosphere in North London is booming, it's rocking. There are fans with flares on top of traffic lights. There are fans of all ages and stages as they await the bus of their Premier League champion.
2: Well, in France, the Interior Minister says violence has marred the celebrations of Paris Saint-Germain's victory in the Champions League final against Arsenal, calling it absolutely unacceptable. At least 780 people have been arrested in cities across France after clashes involving supporters and police. David Chazanne is the Paris correspondent for The Times.
5: There is also an element of sort of opportunistic vandalism and even looting on the fringe of all this, because what you get are people who join the celebrations who are not actually PSG fans at all, who are just there for an opportunity to smash up a shop or a restaurant front.
2: The father of a girl who took her own life after viewing suicide content on social media says no one they speak to privately in government thinks a social media ban is a good idea. The proposed ban is for under 16s. Speaking to Adam Bolton, Ian Russell from the Molly Rose Foundation said there's one thing parents want.
6: The pendulum is swinging back to doing what is the most important thing. And we have big headlines saying how many parents support a ban. But when we do surveys, we see that the thing that parents really want is a safer digital world.
2: The government's hiring the former chief executive of Marks and Spencers to help get more young people into work. A report warns of an economic crisis unless something is done to stop rising numbers of unemployed. For a news bulletin, when you want it, search for the Times News Briefing on any podcast platform.
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1: And a very good afternoon to one and all. Welcome. I am Ryan Tubridy and this is Times Radio. We're here till 4 o'clock this afternoon. If I sound a little different, it's only because I'm rested. I had a beautiful few days in the west of Ireland, a little place called Connemara, beneath the 12 pins. I sat on a lake 3 days in a row for about an hour and a half each time. No, if little or no signal on the phone, which is half the reason I do it. And I can hear as I approach the lake the sound of the fish celebrating when they hear I'm coming, because I will never catch a fish. I try, maybe a little brown trout, maybe a little rainbow trout, but no, never, no success at all. So don't worry, all animal rights activists can come. It's fine, the fish see me coming and they say, at last, tonight we live to fight another day. Tonight we survive and we join our families back wherever they are in the lake bed, and all is well in the world. So it was very, very beautiful. And highly, highly recommended, I must say. And then by evening time, it was scrabbled by a turf fire, despite the 27 degrees outside, because you can't beat the smell of a turf fire. Honest to goodness, it's really quite something. And that was spoiled only by the fact that my 21-year-old and her other half beat me in Scrabble. Me thinking I'd be pretty good at it. Unfortunately not. However, I was gifted a deluxe Scrabble set, which is remarkable. The little pieces go into grids. They're wood. You can smell the wood from the bag when they go in. It spins around as well. The board spins when it's your go. And it is a thing of great, great beauty. And again, highly recommended if you're thinking of, dare I say, a Christmas present. Bit early for that. Let's get on with the show in just a few minutes' time. Our panel will talk us through some of the eye-catching stories of the weekend, including the ongoing booing of J.D. Vance in America. Also, why we love to see old rockers performing live and why hotels offering intimate kits might be trying a little too hard. We'll talk about that and more with our panel very shortly. Also today, well, we've got two cracking writers for your delectation, including the Pulitzer Prize winning author Elizabeth Strout. I finished her latest book this very morning and it made me cry, which is not something I do very often when I read, and I read a lot, but it is a beautiful thing, her book and that story, and I'm intrigued to meet her and talk to her about that. Also today, the star of Sinatra the Musical. If you're a Sinatra fan like myself, you'll be delighted to know the musical's coming to town. He's going to tell us what it's like to have the world on a string. And Anthony Horowitz, another great writer, will be here to talk about his new book, which I also devoured in about two sittings. It's called A Deadly Episode, and it's terrific. So we'll be keeping a watching brief on SNP expenses, Arsenal celebrations, and the great Australian mouse plague. Yes, it's as creepy crawly as you can appreciate it, and we have an expert on that very subject joining us all the way from Australia to tell us what is going on. We'd love to hear from you if you're around. I noticed that weather isn't as sunny, so maybe you're in a bit or you're in the garden, so we'll keep you company till 4 o'clock. If you want to send a WhatsApp, please do so on 0333 332353, or send me a text on 87222 and start your message with the word Times. We'll get to our guest in a moment. I'm laughing is because Alan has been on, he's obviously watching us on YouTube, and asks, have you broken your glasses? I forgot we were on camera. I did indeed. The arm fell off these glasses that I only got quite recently. So I'm travelling, I'm like Finding Nemo with my glasses. I'm down an arm, and I have the screw, but I didn't have the little screwdriver for the glasses case. So if there's one going around the place, do let me know. Otherwise, I'm afraid it's Jack Duckworth. Let's get down now onto the next piece of business at hand, and we're going to talk about Nicola Sturgeon, who says her estranged husband, Peter Morrell, has never explained to her why he embezzled more than £400,000 from the SNP. Here she is, talking to the BBC.
8: A lot of women who end up finding themselves blamed for the actions of the men in their lives, I'm not going to contribute to that kind of sense that I am responsible for somebody else's crimes. I will take responsibility for the things I do, the decisions I make. I'm sitting here with you right now answering questions because I believe strongly in that accountability. But I am not responsible for the crimes that my former husband committed, and I'm not going to apologise for somebody else's crimes. I'm out here feeling as if I'm serving a sentence for a crime I did not commit.
1: Nicola Sturgeon and Peter Morrell pleaded guilty at the High Court in Edinburgh just last week to embezzling money from the SNP between 2010 and 2022. Let's talk to Katrina Stewart now. She's a journalist at The Scotsman. Good afternoon, Katrina. Good to talk to you.
9: Good afternoon.
1: Well, here she is. She's consistently denied any knowledge of this wrongdoing, but there's been some scepticism, hasn't there, about the place, about the former Scottish First Minister's defence. Where are you on the credibility front?
9: Well, it's a compelling human narrative, isn't it? And we heard Nicola Sturgeon being very emotional in her interview with Laura Koonsberg. But I think there is still remaining a great degree of scepticism about how she couldn't have, for example, spotted a giant camper van sitting outside her mother-in-law's home. I think for many people, that just doesn't seem like a credible position at all. Mm. And she keeps talking about the fact that she will not apologise for her husband's crime. She is making this into an issue of sexism and misogyny, but she was his boss. And nobody is suggesting that she was complicit in the embezzlement. The issue is that there were questions as early as 2019, repeated again in 2021, about checks and balances within the SNP. She said that she didn't try to shut down any discussion about how the accounts were being managed, but National Executive Committee members stepped down over this. Douglas Chapman, who was the party treasurer at the time, resigned because they said that they weren't being allowed full access to the accounts. So the notion that there are no questions to answer is a nonsense.
1: Yeah, I mean, you talked about the camper van, obviously. But there's a lot of money we're talking about here. And we have a very comprehensive list, don't we, Katrina, of the expenditure, some of which feels a little bizarre. I'm sure if we all went through what we bought on our credit card, we might raise our own eyebrows. But can you talk us through some of the things we're talking about here?
9: Well, I mean, this is obviously very serious, but the list of items is so laughable that, you know, it has been a point of fun, certainly in the Scottish media over the past week. When you mentioned intimate kits earlier, my very first thought was, that sounds like something Peter Murrell would have spent $5,000 on. So there were kind of little sort of tchotchkes. So he bought a $2,000 salt and pepper set as a famous one, £140 on a pencil sharpener of all things, expensive Mont Blanc pens, a onesie. I never want to hear the expression men's slouch pouch onesie ever again in my life. The mental image is extraordinary to me, though I did note that Nicola Sturgeon said that she was never aware of this onesie. He bought gifts for her. She spoke very movingly on Laura Koonsberg earlier about a necklace that she'd seen on a visit in a jewellery store, and he then bought it for her. And then, you know, the big items, like the aforementioned famous camper van and a Jaguar car that was parked on their driveway.
1: Yeah, I mean, it's one thing looking at the Mont Blanc pen, maybe, or some Grand Theft Auto or Sims 3, whatever he was playing, or chopsticks worth over £100. You might kind of say, if your other half came in, can we afford it, or why are you buying it? I'm not sure what the question was necessarily, but on the big items and the big ticket items, you'd have to say, we need to talk about the accountancy here. Or was she too busy? I mean, it comes down to who one believes.
9: Well, this is what she was saying this morning was, you know, and again, all of it is just so fascinating. You could spend forever analysing every word that is coming out of the mouths of all of the players in this particular political drama. But on one hand, she's saying, I'm a working class girl from Ayrshire.
1: Yeah.
9: And on the other hand, she's saying, we had so much money coming into our home that I didn't notice the multiple coffee machines, the $2,000 this, the $5,000 this. We were just rolling in cash.
1: Yeah.
9: So it didn't matter. But she maintains that their bank accounts were separate. She said that she gave him a lump sum every month to cover the household expenses. She painted a picture of her being the working woman out running the country and he being at home running the house.
1: Yeah,
9: and she maintains that she didn't spot it. All of this went under the radar. But I think with the camper van, one of the really interesting things about that to me as well is, yeah, she said that she didn't notice it, but surely her mother-in-law at some point must have said to her, listen, can you not say to Peter to get that monstrosity off my driveway? Yeah. What's it doing?
1: Yeah.
9: You know, none of it is particularly credible, but perhaps politicians operate in ways that are different from the normal human being.
1: The Pat McFadden, the working pension secretary, was talking to Adam Bolton today, and he said that the SNP has surrounded itself by this culture of secrecy and control, and there needs to be an inquiry into what the SNP knew about all of this. Do you see this happening, Katrina?
9: It is definitely a question for John Swinney that is not going to be going away, because one of the problems for the SNP is that this is a small group of very powerful people who were at the very heart, the very centre of the SNP over decades. They all knew each other. We have rehearsed over and over again the issues with having the chief executive of the SNP and the leader of the party married to one another. You have to wonder whether a slight blind eye was turned to certain things just because of that marital relationship. But there are still big questions. So there's still obfuscation over what happened to the £600,000 in crowdfunded money that was supposed to be ring-fenced for a second independence referendum. Nicola Sturgeon this morning seemed to suggest that that money was still there on the balance sheet when it clearly wasn't. So there are still consistent concerns about where the money was, what was happening to it. It may not have been public governmental funds, but this was money that was donated by members of the party. People want to know what happened to it. And they want to know the extent of the liability of people who are now still in positions of power, like John Swinney, the First Minister.
1: What sort of reaction is this story? You mentioned that it's the talk of the town, obviously, as you'd expect, certainly in Scotland, and it's kind of drifted across the borders. Of course it has. But what are people saying? What are you're saying in the pubs or on the street or in the buses? Like, what's the feeling, generally speaking, if you can gauge that?
9: It is absolutely, undoubtedly the talk of the town. There is a huge deal of humour around the
1: really?
9: that people, that Peter Murrell bought in court on Tuesday. I was there in the court and was there for him pleading guilty. And then we had this extraordinary list given to the media of what he had been buying. And, you know, eyebrows were popping off of foreheads and jaws were hitting the table just constantly over, you know, relentlessly. And so this has been extremely eye-catching. It is, as I say, a very compelling human story. It is a political scandal. It has absolutely everything going for it, including just the absolute bizarre nature of what was being bought. But people are really concerned about the financial issues. There is polling in the Sunday Times today that suggests that the public are not buying what Nicola Sturgeon is selling around the narrative of this. It's not going away anytime soon. On Tuesday, the narrative of the case is being read into the court, so there's going to be more headlines around that. We still await Peter Murrell's sentencing at the end of June. So it's a big problem for the SNP, but it has absolutely captured the public imagination. There is nobody that is not talking about this story.
1: All right, Katrina, really enjoyed that. Thank you so much for your time today, and we'll talk to you again soon, I hope. Katrina Stewart joining us to talk about that. She's a journalist at The Scotsman. We have plenty more for you with our panel coming up after this break.
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1: Well, you are listening to Times Radio, and thanks indeed for your company. Ryan Tubridy with you till 4 o'clock every Sunday at this time. I'm joined by two very bright bulbs to analyse some of the most interesting stories of the week, from cage fighting at Donald Trump's birthday. Honestly, this is not April Fool. To what makes the perfect breakfast? We have a lot to discuss today. I'm joined by journalist Patrick Kidd. Welcome, Patrick.
13: Hello.
1: Nice to see you.
13: Lovely to be with you.
1: And equally, Lizzie Frenier. I'm saying that correct? Lizzie Frenier, the French version?
14: Frenier, exactly, the French version.
1: Associate travel editor for The Times. We enjoyed our chat with you recently, talking about travel. Thanks for coming in. You're with The Times and The Sunday Times. And the author, I should say, of Main Character, Lessons from a Real Life Rom-Com. So you're both highly, highly and very much welcome to the show. I'm going to go to America because we've just left Scotland, so let's leave that behind for a moment and go to the United States. And reading the material around construction being underway on the White House lawn for an octagonal fighting cage. Now, Patrick, I know we're singing your song here, which will host an ultimate fighting championship. That's a UFC match next month. It'll mark the US's 250th anniversary and indeed Donald Trump's 80th birthday.
13: Even more important than
1: more importantly, if you're doing it. I mean, this is what the founding fathers wrote the Constitution, the Proclamation, the whole thing for, wasn't it?
13: Yes, exactly. I mean, Harry Truman did the same. This could so easily look a bit trashy, and it probably will. But like a lot of Trump's ambitions, it's not quite as big as it started. He initially said he would build a 25,000-seat stadium on the White House lawn and have 9 or 10 prize fights. It's now a 5,000-seat stadium, which is still pretty big for the White House lawn, and two fights. But nonetheless, this is going to be the big birthday extravaganza for him and then tee up a whole month of celebrations for America's 250th anniversary, which, of course, will fall during the Football World Cup as well, which America is hosting. So there is going to be a lot of celebration, a lot of hurrah USA.
1: Yes.
13: And, you know, we congratulate them and enjoy their enjoyment. But
1: we could stand the risk of being considered, you know, snobbish and looking down our noses at UFC or the Octagonal, or is that fair? Or should the White House be the White House and UFC be the UFC? Lizzie, I don't.
14: Well, that's exactly what you said. I just can't help picturing George Washington or any of the 13 yeah. signers of the Declaration of Independence, Benjamin Franklin, Thomas Jefferson. You know, if they could cast their eyes into the future of what they thought America would be as a country and how yeah. they would celebrate 250 years, you know, a UFC championship game.
1: We'd have to rewrite Hamilton, be like in the cage where it happened.
14: Yeah,
13: to exactly. be fair, it was only, well, do my math, 14 years ago that there was beach volleyball outside Downing Street for the London Olympics. The beach volleyball was held
14: wow,
13: on Horse Guards
14: I don't
13: Parade,
14: remember that. Yeah,
13: where
14: well,
13: the Prime Minister from, it was David Cameron at the time, could see from his office. The beach volleyball game.
1: Yeah, that's
13: on.
1: A fair shout. I
13: but
1: mean,
13: that was part of an Olympics.
1: Yeah,
13: so,
1: and they didn't put the sand in the back garden of Downing Street. You know, this is the front
13: no.
1: lawn of the White House. There's something.
14: It's the fact that it's fighting too. I don't know if it was a concert, if they had, you know, amazing musicians yeah. from America's history playing. I might be more on board with it, but the fact that it's a fighting, you know, it's an aggressive, violent match. It just,
13: and it's not sham like WWE, yeah. the one without the pandas. I don't think Trump's going to come in and leap over the ropes and hit someone with a garden chair.
1: No, he's done that in the past.
13: Has he?
1: Yeah,
13: right.
1: He's shown up at those fights and I think came on in the center of the ring and did all that. But this is different. This is considered
13: a proper
1: legit sport,
13: violent sport.
14: But that would be the ultimate surprise if he was in the ring. Who would you like to see him fight?
13: He'll yeah. be a mask. but Trump is well aware that popularity comes through being at sports, so he went to the Super Bowl. He throws out the first, many presidents have thrown out a pitch at a baseball game.
1: Yeah.
13: He was at the Ryder Cup last year.
1: Yeah.
13: He knows that he gets some reflected glory if Americans are enjoying themselves, and there's a big support base.
1: Right, so all sneering aside, this is a man who knows how to catch a headline. I'm saying the obvious, but you're dead right. The sporting thing is really clever, and he goes to all these events, and he gets seen, and people go, he's one of us. He passes the bottle of beer test, and yet he's on a different planet. Yeah, when it comes to the graft and the grift.
13: Yeah, and we've seen our politicians going to Wembley to be at football matches and stuff like that, but what we haven't seen is them building a big stadium.
1: Yeah.
13: Apart from the beach volleyball immediately outside.
1: Which is a difference.
13: And that wasn't a personal perk, that was part of the Olympics where they wanted an iconic backdrop.
1: Yes, yes. Okay.
14: And what's it going to look like afterwards? That's what I'm thinking about too. You know, we talk a lot about these festivals that happen in London, like, you know, going on at Brockwell Park this weekend, and afterwards it's like sort of a mud slush pile with having all those people around.
1: Yes.
14: Sort of hate to imagine the White House with, you know, just all the plants trodden. I mean, he famously paved over the Rose Garden
1: yeah,
14: as
1: right.
14: well.
13: It
1: yeah.
13: won't be a permanent cage, but there is going to be the ballroom. There's going to be the Arc de Trump.
1: The Arc de Trump. We have the Kennedy Center. The
13: although recently that
1: Trump
13: this
1: Kennedy
13: week
1: Center.
13: They said he can't have his name on it because I think he was told this at the time and he didn't. There's a law that you can't change the name of it.
1: Okay, so they have to take the letters back.
13: So they have to get an act now of Congress.
1: Oh, that's incredible. It is remarkable. And what have we got? 2 years. We're 2 years in.
13: There's still time for Mount Rushmore to get a fifth face.
1: Still time. Like, don't count any of this out. Let's stay in the States because I was fascinated to watch J.D. Vance getting booed again. This is about the third or fourth time he's got booed. He's the vice president, obviously. He was at a commencement speech at the Air Force Academy in Colorado this week. He got booed, and here's what he had to say about that.
15: The only commencement speech that I'm giving this year. Highlights of graduation speeches where this or that corporate leader will discuss artificial intelligence, AI, and be met with literal boos. Now, you can't boo me. I'm the Vice President of the United States. But your fellow Americans are understandably, they're worried about AI, about how it will affect the labor market, how it will distribute resources, and how it has fundamentally changed how we interact with one another, our social lives. But the thing I worry about most with AI is how it will change warfare.
1: Okay, so his comments drew social media backlash shock, with critics accusing him of rejecting free speech, and Vance abruptly then cancelled a rare Denver appearance later that day with no reason given. So his comments about cadets not being allowed to boo him were kind of tongue-in-cheek, but he just seems a very booable person, Patrick. I don't know what it is, that why he attracts this opprobrium.
14: I know what it is, because he's a very difficult person. I mean, I'm no fan of his, but I actually think in this instance, I'm not sure if he was booed. Sorry, I just jumped in.
1: No, please, go ahead.
14: I don't know if he was actually booed or if he was just sort of making light and making fun of himself, knowing he has been booed at various events in the past. And actually, this is one instance where he really couldn't be booed by the nature of the people that was his audience, you know, the nature of their jobs. They can't really be seen to be against the president and the vice president.
1: Yes.
14: So, yeah, I think this was an instance of him more making joke rather than having a serious statement. But
1: yes.
14: I do think... To imply that just because you have a certain job you shouldn't be booed is ridiculous. We can either say you can't boo anyone, or you know you can't make special rules for certain people. But I think it also comes from the fact that there's such a cliff between people feel like they just can't have a say and they can't contradict politicians, and so booing is one way. It'd be much better to have a thoughtful debate and be able to contradict someone rather than just saying boo.
1: But unfortunately, civil discourse was kind of sent out to pasture about 10 years ago when, things got a bit pear-shaped in public discussion, and booing is the thing. I personally find booing very uncomfortable. I don't like it. I don't like to see it. I don't like a milkshake thrown at a politician. I don't care what their hue, their colour they're from. Just not a fan of that, Patrick.
13: I think when it's direct, Farage being milkshaked. We recently had Rachel Reeves was doing a presentation on a petrol station forecourt.
1: Yeah, she fought back.
13: And White Van Man came and shouted at her and was quite abusive.
1: Yeah.
13: And she said that in this country we believe in good manners.
1: Yeah.
13: And she was right to say that. But I thought that was low of him. He looked very small.
1: Yes.
13: But anonymous booing, I think, again, there's a proud tradition of that. Tony Blair being heckled by the WI back in the day.
1: Yeah.
13: George, to go back to the London Olympics, George Osborne was booed when he was at the London Olympics for a prize giving. I think when it's anonymous, that sounds cowardly,
1: yes.
13: But actually it also dilutes it a bit. It's not a personal attack of one person.
14: You're
13: another.
14: Right, there's quite a big difference between
13: But those. Also, but you are right, that the cadets, they should not be booing because, you know, the military relies on deference and he is the deputy commander-in-chief.
1: Yes.
13: And so they I think some did boo him, didn't they?
1: Yeah.
13: But he wasn't saying it in response to that.
1: Yeah. Somebody said about him, God rested on the day they passed out charisma for J.D. Vance, which is kind of it's kind of cruel. And so I was put the question, why was he booed and why is he constantly booed? Somebody said it's because he's a... And it's an expletive there I can't read out. So that's the sense of the thing. But it seems to follow him around a little bit and it doesn't seem very pleasant. Let's move on.
14: Next time, rather than saying, you can't boo me, he should take a look at himself in the mirror and find out why he's being booed.
1: Why is this? Why is this happening to me? Let's talk about breakfast, because Patrick, you've spoken to Peter Rosengarten. What a great piece he wrote about that. And people can read that, obviously, on the Times in their subscription. But a successful life insurance salesman who is also responsible for launching the Comedy Store in the late 1970s. And he's also had more than 10,000 breakfasts at Claridge's over 38 years.
13: Yes, well, this was he is a life insurance salesman who was not quite doing as well as he thought in his career until he finally realised that successful men get up early.
1: Yeah.
13: And that if he met his clients over breakfast, and especially did it somewhere quite posh, he's suddenly onto a winner. So he would ring up people and say, come and have breakfast at Claridge's, and he would book three slots, and he still does, he's now 80, 7:30, 8:30 and 9:30. And in that limited slot would sell them life insurance, and more often than not would do it to everyone. And it's creating a relaxed atmosphere. It's creating a bit of a gimmick as well, I suppose. I wonder about his cholesterol. He must be 80% egg.
14: And also bacon.
1: And bacon.
14: Eating bacon three times a day.
13: Well, he particularly likes his bacon really cremated.
14: Me too, as an American. Yeah. The crisper it is, I want it to shatter if I was to drop it on
13: the plate. That's how the Queen has it, or how you had it.
1: You gave it a Latin name in the article, which I love.
13: Rigor porcus.
1: Rigor porcus. That's a beautiful line.
13: Yep. But he would almost always have eggs and bacon and would order for them. I bucked the trend by asking for an omelette because I can't stand scrambled eggs. And he was a bit taken aback. But, you know, it's a fascinating
1: way. Do you want to tell us
13: why
1: you hate scrambled eggs so much?
13: I just find it a bit bland. An omelette, I can have some cheese in it and some mushrooms just to add some taste.
1: It's not the sensation of it or anything, is it?
13: Just
1: boring.
13: A bit boring. But the bacon was really good, really crispy. And you can use it as a spoon, he said. You can shovel up the eggs.
1: And get in.
13: But another reason why he always has the same thing is he says he only has these one-hour windows.
14: Mm.
13: So he doesn't want to waste time with looking at the menu.
1: Yes.
13: Instead of sitting down looking for 20 minutes and then you make your order, you've lost time to make your sale.
14: I absolutely love this story. I love Claridge's as a hotel. I haven't been there for breakfast. I've been there for other meals, but I will have to go now. And my boyfriend and I were talking about how amazing it was. And we're like, how much money do you think he spent at Claridge's? We looked it up on the menu.
1: Yes.
14: So it's £32 for scrambled eggs and bacon. And if he had this 10,000 times, that's more than £600,000.
13: But over 40 years.
1: Was he having a coffee with it or tea?
13: Probably some juice as well.
1: We're rounding up to about 50 quid, really, with a tip. So,
14: it could be close to a million.
13: And he's also not eating the whole breakfast himself, I suspect. He's ordering it to be convivial.
1: I like that. Yeah,
13: if you're having three breakfasts, you don't look the way he does at 80.
1: No, and I have something in common with him. I saw from the photograph where we both have red Vespas.
14: Do you really? I love the red Vespa.
1: Yeah, it's pretty spectacular.
14: Did you ride to the studio today on it?
1: No, it's an electric red. I've got a really good story about it. I'll tell you off air. I got it as a gift from somebody very well known, but that's another story. Lizzie, what about you and your hotel situation? I'm dying to hear your story.
14: Well, this isn't my situation, but it is my story.
1: Yeah, friend of yours. Okay, let's get the inverted commas out, shall we?
14: So Broadwick Soho, which is a gorgeous hotel in the centre of London in Soho, no doubt, has introduced intimacy kits to its mini bars.
1: Yeah.
14: Do you know what an intimacy kit is, Patrick?
13: Well, I read your piece, so I do now. I think anything that was called intimacy kit would instantly take any sort of sense of prison away.
14: It takes the sexiness out of it, doesn't it? Absolutely.
13: I just stick some condoms in there.
1: Yeah. You know. Just a minute. I'm just going to get the intimacy kit. Oh, forget it. Turn on Netflix.
14: And these are really posh intimacy kits. So for a 12 milliliter tube of lube and three Johnnies, I think it costs you 30 quid. Anyways, the point that I was making is
1: it's a lot when you consider the scrambled egg and bacon and coffee as well. It's quite a night out.
14: But they're not the first hotel to do this. There's a hotel in Brighton, Hotel Pelliroco, that has, you can order sort of naughty hampers to your room that have all sorts of gizmos in there. You know, there's a hotel, Mama Shelter in Paris, that has naughty X-rated cartoons on the TV.
1: Killer.
14: Yeah, I mean, it doesn't float my boat, but maybe it does someone else's.
13: Be called filth in the past.
14: The point I wanted to make was that when hotels try and overtly be sexy and kinky, they often end up being the opposite.
1: Yeah.
14: You know, all I want from a hotel is to make me feel a million miles away from home, to make me feel like someone different. And I just want the hotel to facilitate that dream.
1: And the rest follows naturally.
14: Exactly.
1: You don't need to open a kit. Is that what you're trying to say?
14: Yes. Yes.
13: I mean, for me, I look back to before children. I mean, these days, just actually having a lion is the sexiest. Not having children for a weekend. But before we had kids, my wife and I went to Venice. We had a lovely time there. And what was the intimacy kit then was being able to order champagne and smoked salmon and scrambled eggs if you wanted to.
14: Oh, exactly. And at the Broadwick Hotel, they have these gorgeous brass-made mini bars that look like elephants, and they've been shipped by Jaipur, and you open it up and they've got Chianti and they've got cognac. And I just think, that is delightful.
1: Yeah,
14: returning
1: classy
14: to your room and having an after-dinner tipple. You don't need an intimacy kit.
1: Okay, we've got
13: to
1: move
13: back to your room and finding cheese. Nice cheese ball. That would do it.
1: Look, whatever floats the proverbial boat. Now, coming up, we'll have more from Lizzie and Patrick in a moment after the news update with Eliza Phillips.
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2: Thanks, Ryan. Good afternoon. The government says the Scottish National Party has surrounded itself with a culture of secrecy and control, and is backing calls for an inquiry into its finances. It's after the SNP's former leader, Nicola Sturgeon, said she feels like she's serving a sentence for a crime she didn't commit. In an interview, Scotland's former First Minister refused to apologise for the scandal involving her estranged husband, Peter Murrell, after he admitted embezzling £400,000 from the SNP. The Secretary of State for Work and Pensions, Pat McFadden, said transparency is essential.
16: Scandal's something that touches all political parties. The only response to it is to publish everything, and I think that the calls from my colleague Jackie Bailey, the Scottish Labour politician, for a proper inquiry into this should be met, because people in Scotland deserve to know the truth about this.
2: Thousands of Arsenal fans have gathered in North London to watch their team's Premier League victory parade. That's despite losing out in the Champions League final last night to Paris Saint-Germain on penalties. The French side's victory led to violent scenes across France, with around 800 people arrested. An 11-year-old boy is missing after going swimming in the River Don on South Yorkshire. Officers say the youngster went into the water in Mexborough yesterday evening. And a former head of Marks & Spencer's has been drafted in to try to get more young people into work. Mark Boland will advise the government on how to expand opportunities in employment, training or education. For News Bulletin, when you want it, search for the Times News Briefing on any podcast platform.
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17: Carol is a doctor. 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
1: All right, that's the sound of Paul McCartney, whose latest album, Imagine, just came out on Thursday or Friday, so the 29th anyway, and it's just extraordinary. Let's talk about this with Patrick Kidd, journalist, and Lizzie Frenier, who is the associate travel editor for The Times and Sunday Times, and the author of Main Character Lessons from a Real Life in Rom-Com. The reason I'm playing that is because, apart from being Paul McCartney's biggest fan to the point of an injunction being taken out on me in St. John's Wood, is because he's still going, and it is remarkable. You can hear in his voice; it's not. It's probably the best it's ever been. Why? How could it be? He's 80. I think he's 84 now, isn't he? What do you make of all of this, Lizzie? I'll start with you. I mean, are you a Beatles fan or?
2: I am a fan. I'm probably not the biggest fan. My mum famously always said she wasn't a fan. My mum is British, and she moved to the US in her 20s when the Beatles were kind of at the height of their fame. And every time she'd meet an American, they'd be like, "Oh, do you know the Beatles?" So she just ended up hating the Beatles because of it.
1: God.
2: But I think
1: I feel really wounded by that.
2: Oh, do you?
1: Please keep going. Keep going.
2: Okay. No, but what I was going to say with when you read the reviews of the latest album, it's pretty well reviewed, but his voice maybe isn't the same as it was previously. But I think when you have someone like him who's a national treasure, you don't get to tell someone like that when they should retire, you know? And to be honest, most people in this country don't really want them ever to retire, because their voice isn't just their voice now. It casts you back to all the memories of when you really love them and you continue to love them. And it reminds you maybe of... It might be sitting with your dad on the deck listening to this. It might be going on a bike ride. You know, it could be whatever memory you have from your
1: wrapped
2: childhood.
1: Wrapped up in nostalgia. And so, Patrick,
2: absolutely.
3: You're so right. Memories come out of music. Mac has not had much of a voice for a few years.
1: That's right.
3: But what a back catalogue. And you don't listen to the Beatles or to Paul McCartney really for the voice, but for the wonderful harmonies and the tunes and the images he paints. And this new album's got 5 stars from the Times. Everyone else seems to have loved it too. I've only heard it a bit.
1: Yeah.
3: I will come to love it. He's still up there in his mid-80s.
1: Yeah.
3: Do you remember a few years ago he played Glastonbury?
1: Yeah, of course.
3: And he played for 3 hours.
1: Yes.
2: Wow.
3: And someone remarked at the end of it, he was 78, let's say, just on a 3-hour set, and he didn't sing Yesterday.
1: Yeah.
3: Only the most played song in the history of radio. That shows how big his back catalogue is.
1: That's right, that he can afford to not play Yesterday.
3: Yeah.
1: I thought you were going to say, because I've seen him, as I say, 10 times.
2: 10 times?
1: Yeah, I saw him 10 times. I brought my daughters once to Munich, the other to London, because they grew up in it in the car.
2: Yeah.
1: And I said, you've got to come and see Mozart play the piano, because this is our No, really, that's how strongly I feel.
2: That's how you feel,
1: That's how I feel. But the point I'm making is he does do those sets that go nearly, touch on 3 hours, right? Which is great. There's no glass of water had either.
2: No. Really?
1: Which it's extraordinary. Like there's no interval act. No, like he doesn't walk off and say, okay, here's an instrumental. And yes, the voice is a bit crocked, but yet he'll play Helter Skelter, he'll do Maybe I'm Amazed, he'll do these big shows.
3: With lots of energy.
1: And he still does it with all that. I mean, he's remarkable.
3: I've never seen him, and I regret that, and I'm hoping he's going to tour this album.
1: I think he'll go again.
3: I must be all. Also, Paul Simon's been playing, and I only found out the week it was on, and of course, all tickets were gone.
1: He seemed to creep into the country and creep out again, because it was one of those ones that people. Now, I got to see him in Dublin last week. He was playing again. I got to see him with Simon and Garfunkel and the Everly Brothers.
2: I would love to see
1: years
2: Simon
1: ago. Together. That was when they were friends for 15 minutes again, which was great.
3: You have to get them. And I like my jazz and my blues.
1: Good.
3: So I'm lucky. I saw B.B. King.
1: Yeah.
3: And he did a long set sitting down for a lot of it, because he was well into his 80s by that stage.
1: Yeah.
3: I saw Chris Barber, a famous trombonist, playing at the 100 Club. I've seen Johnny Dankworth and Cleo Lane.
1: Lovely.
3: They're all dead.
1: No, but you got to see them.
3: I saw Neil Diamond. And I mean, maybe that's a bit cheesy, but I loved seeing that. He is still alive, but hasn't now played.
1: He
3: did some very good albums towards the end of his recording
1: and
3: career.
1: And those great songs. I mean, he wrote, Daydream Believer. I'm a Believer. And songs like that you'd associate with the Monkees or whatever. And
3: yes.
1: And he's so for all the cheese, there's so much more to him than Sweet Caroline's.
3: Again, a really good back catalogue. These days, who has that? Maybe Damon Albarn?
1: Yeah.
3: And I was saying earlier, my daughter is a teenager. She's really into 90s music. So we've been to see Blur. We're going to go and see Gorillaz in a couple of weeks. So she's a big Damon Albarn fan.
1: It's great that you can go have another go at it. Caitlin Moran wrote a great piece about going to see Paul Simon. And because, as I say, I saw him when he played in Dublin recently. And again, my youngest daughter came along and we had this lovely, I think, Lizzie, you nailed it there with about talking about that lovely sense of nostalgia and being with each other, watching these songs we listened to all her life and indeed mine. But she was writing in the Times about this, and she does talk about his voice, which is also heading towards a certain way, but let's just remind us of how brilliant he is anyway.

0: So good. So writing in the Times this weekend, well worth reading it back. Caitlin says that Paul Simon's voice has had some mileage, which is a lovely way of putting it, but the gig was a way to celebrate one of her musical heroes while he's still here. Back to what you were saying, Patrick. And we were in a room, she says, where we could say thank you, and the man to whom we were saying it heard us. And humans are never more beautiful than when we were uplifted, inspired and grateful for good work, for perfect work. So there's a lot to be said in a world gone quietly mad for going to see an old musical hero, regardless of the state or otherwise of their voice. And it's a nice thing to do.
1: It's important. And also if it's cross-generational as well. And we were talking earlier about going to see things with our dads. Yeah. I saw Eric Clapton with my father when I was at university. And then a few years ago, so 28 years on, we saw him again.
0: Oh, lovely.
1: And we also went to see Jethro Tull.
0: My dad's
1: I mean, Ian Anderson's voice has completely gone, but he can still play the flute on one leg.
0: Which was
1: his gimmick, and he can now do that in the 70s.
0: Also a book title, The Flute on One Leg. I'd read that in a heartbeat. I was looking at something on YouTube. The guy, the lead singer from The Animals, was singing, "We got to get out of this place." Look it up recently. He's still got it. Some guys kept the voice after all this time. All right, it's not quite related, but it's chronological. Let's talk about birth rates, because the number of babies born in England and Wales has fallen to its lowest level since 1977, and the decline in British birth rates is accelerating ahead of predictions. Lizzie, should we be concerned about this? Do we care?
2: I think we should be concerned, and I think

0: wanted to know whether that was on people's agenda or not. And I was really surprised by the number of people that said no, they didn't want children. And at least in my experience, most men who were in their 30s or above who didn't want children, it was to do with global uncertainty and feeling like the world felt uncertain with global warming, with, you know, with world wars, the list goes on and on.
1: So that's real. I thought that was a kind of a made up thing about young people are scared about the planet.
0: Yeah, no, I think that's totally real. I think, you know, also a lot more people are single now than they were, you know, back in the 1960s. And part of that is because women are more educated. I thought that was really interesting in the piece at the weekend. So the more educated women, the more women that graduate university, the less babies that are born. And that's because, you know, back in the 1960s, women had to kind of much more so rely on a husband in order to have a home, in order to, you know, move on in their life. Whereas now women can do all that stuff on their own, and they're educated, and they can make more decisions. So I thought that was really interesting.
1: Is it discussed, like, in your friends group? So do you all sit around, and not all the time, but I'm talking about men and women. Do you talk about it, or is it one of those sort of very private things that doesn't get discussed?
0: I think it really depends. Some people are more private about it than others.
1: Okay.
0: And I think it's something that you should never make assumptions about. I've had experiences where people will ask, I've seen people ask other people that they don't know that well quite casually, oh, are you going to have kids? When are you going to have kids? And then I've known in the background that person is trying to have children and is struggling because of IVF, or that person really wants to have children but hasn't met the right person yet. So I think it's such a delicate subject. And if you don't know what's going on with that person personally, I think you have to be really careful about that.
1: Yeah, it's not an appropriate question. I think it's unfair for the person you're asking as much as anything else. Patrick, one of the points in that story that struck me was 800 primary schools could close by 2029 because there's no little humans to put in them.
2: There has been a massive, especially in London, demographic shift. My wife is chair of school governance, so we've seen that in applications and across the borough. It's not just the school she's at. Also, you know, after Brexit, people who are in London have gone back to their own countries and things like that. Mm-hmm. But yeah, the numbers have fallen. And it wasn't that long ago that our primary school gained an extra class because there had been a demographic bulge. So things do come and go. But it's quite worrying that it's declining because of the impact on replenishing, that you need younger people to pay taxes, to pay the pensions, to be carers and things like that. But also socially, the comforting thing of doing things with your parents that we were just talking about, or with your grandparents. You know, if you leave it quite late, you may not be around to see your children have children themselves.
1: Yes, yes.
2: And that's quite sad.
0: I remember seeing a story not long ago, and I can't remember the exact details, but it was something about, it may have just been in London or it may have been nationwide, that more people or more couples in their 30s have a dog than have a child. And it was sort of the first time that had flipped. And I thought that was kind of interesting that people, and people are sort of treating their dogs, Ryan, I know you have strong views on this, but people are treating their dogs almost like children.
1: I have very strong
0: dressing them up,
1: this,
0: taking them to the restaurant, putting them on seats.
1: Yes. Yes. Don't get me started. Let's take a break. We'll have more with Lizzie and Patrick in just a moment. Stay around.
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1: Oh, what about, Helen says, what about Bruce Springsteen still rocking and inspiring and principled? Which
2: is and fair. Annoying Donald Trump.
1: And really getting on Donald Trump's nerves.
2: He's called him out a few times, hasn't he, Trump?
1: Yeah. I think there are, is anyone...
2: He says he has a very bad voice, a very bad singer.
1: Yeah, that's right. Bad fashion sense, I'm sure he is. Yeah. But I think

0: poor old Donald's having trouble getting the band together for his big party. I don't think anyone wants to play. I think
1: Village People, he's a big fan of them.
0: Well, there's always going to be, there's always an iteration, isn't there, of the Village People, that some of whom will take the check. Okay, let's keep going. I'm here with Lizzie Frenier, who's the Associate Travel Editor for the Times and the Sunday Times, also journalist Patrick Kidd. And we're going through all the stories. Okay, well, let's just talk about the dogs just quickly, because partners at the city's wealthiest law firm, Slaughter and May, you couldn't write that one up with Charles Dickens, have cancelled a Bring Your Pooch to Work perk amid suggestions that the policy fell foul of a recent management reshuffle. Okay, we don't need to get into dogs in the office necessarily, but dogs in your restaurant, your pub, your wherever it might be that you want to go to relax. Lizzie, yay or nay?
2: I'm going to say nay. This is, you know, a controversial opinion. I do like dogs. We had a family dog at one point.
0: Named?
2: Polo.
0: That'll do.
2: A little Bichon Frise. It was my mum's boyfriend's dog, so we weren't there for the whole of the dog's life, but came in for the last few years. Okay. So yeah, I like dogs, but I like some dogs. I don't love all dogs. I just don't like when dogs' owners assume that you will love their dog. I actually, a few years ago, was on a motorbike trip in Vietnam. That makes me sound really adventurous.
0: It does.
2: And I got bitten by a small dog in a really remote region called Ha Giang. And I had to go to a rural hospital. I was traveling by myself. Nobody spoke any English. I got given this like picture of a foaming dog at the mouth, and I had to sort of point like yes or no. The dog was not foaming. I think I slightly overreacted. But yeah, getting rabies jabs by yourself in a remote corner of Vietnam was an experience, and it means that now I am a little bit anxious around dogs.
0: Yes.
2: Although my GP did tell me it's very unlikely I would get rabies now because I've had so many rabies
0: jabs.
2: You've
0: had so many jabs.
2: So yeah, in the office, in the office, in a pub, I just think, you know, there's places for dogs, and that's in your own home. In the office, yeah, a little sausage dog might be cute, but what if someone starts bringing in an XL bully? What if someone has a really smelly dog that's sat next to you all day? Yeah. Not everyone loves your dog as much as you do.
1: And if it's a small company, I was aware when I used to be a property journalist of estate agents that had the company dog, but it was a small office. Miss Slaughter and May is a big city law firm.
0: Yeah, that's a lot of dogs.
1: Yeah, taking...
2: But yeah, what if everyone started bringing in a dog? You could have 100 dogs in the office.
1: Also around the office. Because dogs don't always behave themselves. Yeah.
0: It's a lot of green bags and bending over, picking up all of that. And then you have the dogs in pubs. Are you okay for a pie? Are you okay with the dog sitting beside you?
1: Outside, but if you're eating
0: food... Inside, because they're coming inside now.
1: If it's well behaved, maybe, but no, I'd rather not.
0: But you can't have somebody with a clipboard saying, "Is your dog well behaved, sir?"
1: Yeah.
0: No, and you come, you know, it's all or nothing. So
2: and it's when they sit on the seat, and then it's like, you know, who's going to go sit on that seat next? And you don't know what sort of where they might have wiped off their bum on the seat before you sit down.
0: Lizzie, where are you?
1: There was a story I did when I was the editor of the Times' diary about Condé Nast had their own dog, and interns would be asked to take the dog for a walk. That was part of their duty.
0: Okay.
1: But on one occasion, this poor intern took the dog downstairs and was approaching the rotating door when the dog suddenly saw something and made a dash for it, dashed into the door, and basically got decapitated.
0: No!
1: It was an awful death, and the poor intern had to
0: go
1: return
0: back
1: to it holding a lead without a dog on the end.
0: Oh my goodness.
1: It was appalling.
0: It was like The Devil Wears Prada got
1: but
0: mad.
1: You know, imagine that being your duty to be the dog walker for the office.
0: Not a pretty.
1: What a responsibility.
0: Yeah, it's all ahead. Okay, so, but I think we're all agree, we love, appreciate, and admire dogs. This is not an anti-dog thing. It's just as steady as they go.
2: Yeah,
0: okay. Yeah, I'm not that convinced, but you're, there you go. You can take your dog to work as long as you're working from home, says Roger. That's fair.
2: That's excellent.
0: I like that.
1: I want to know whether Slaughter may ever have one of those bring your child to work days, so it could be under the banner, take your daughter to the slaughter.
0: Yes! Well done. That's a magnificent take on that. I love that. Thank you very much. We can all go home now. That was a great mic drop moment. Ian says, Ryan, your luxury Scrabble set sounds rather like the Braille Scrabble set that I've been using for the last 40 years. The tiles lock into the squares and the board spins around. I guess that the only difference is that all of the premium squares and the tiles are marked in Braille as well as in the printer. So that's, I didn't know that there was a Braille version of Scrabble, but the version version I got. It's a deluxe version. I got it as a gift during the week. And it is do we have any Scrabblers here?
2: Not Scrabble. I've recently re-got into backgammon.
0: Oh, have you?
1: I love backgammon.
2: There's these really cool guys in London. I can't remember their name now. Otherwise, I would shout them out. They've started these backgammon nights in London.
0: Nice.
2: Where you go and you put in like £5 and at the end someone wins something. But it's training people up. All levels play. It's kind of like making a club night out of a backgammon.
0: Is it
2: night.
0: In a pub or?
2: Yeah, they're club? In pubs, bars, all over London.
0: What a nice thing to do. Yeah, I mean, it gets you off the phone, doesn't it? I mean, the risk of sounding like Methuselah, but it does get you off the phone. I mean, that's that sort of thing. But you're not a Scrabbler, you were.
2: Backgammon and wax, that's what it's called.
0: I like that.
1: I love word puzzle. I love doing crosswords and things like that. Same. I haven't played Scrabble in years. But I do like backgammon.
2: Yeah. I just love playing a game. You know, Cranium. Do you know Cranium?
0: No, no. I like the sound of
2: it. Oh, that's excellent. You act things out. You sing things. You make things out of clay.
0: Okay.
2: I'm always trying at the dinner party to get everyone to play. And everyone's like, let's just have a conversation. I'm like, no, let's play a game.
1: As you say, it's better than looking at your phone over dinner.
0: It really is. I'd have to say, if you haven't played Scrabble for ages and ages and ages and you think, I don't know, I think I have a dusty set somewhere, pick it up. Give it half an hour. Honestly, you think you'll get bitten by the bug. It's really, really good. A text from Jamie. Sorry, my one-armed glasses are really, I'm making a mockery of myself, but I have to keep going. I work in a lot in Europe, says Jamie, and in Germany they are much more dog friendly. Dogs are allowed pretty much everywhere. They're very commonly seen in restaurants, shopping malls and workspaces. They're also generally exceptionally well trained. The restriction of dogs is an odd quirk of the UK. So the UK getting it wrong, Europe getting it right.
2: This is interesting. You know, I've dogs actually got it. A funny story about dogs this.
1: It. Brexit.
0: Better again. Get this man a medal.
2: When I was in Paris a few years ago, I went to one of those lovely, you know, literary cafes, Les Deux Magots.
0: Oh, lovely. Oh, yeah, Hemingway's favourite.
2: And I was sat by myself having a nice chocolat chaud.
0: Oh, lovely.
2: And I noticed this old man come in with his little dog. And the waiter just instantly kind of recognised him. He must be a local. And they sat down and he ordered two main courses, one for himself and one for his dog. The one for his dog was a salmon fillet. He then proceeded to get a little fork and feed his dog the salmon fillet. And I just thought it was the most bizarre thing. And I posted on Twitter or X as it is known now, a little picture saying, oh my God, look at this, thinking everyone would say how ridiculous this was. And it went like kind of mad with people retweeting it, but everyone saying they thought it was the most amazing thing.
0: Oh, okay. Do you know what? It sounds like a scene from a Wes Anderson film.
2: Yeah, it does.
0: You know, you can't just see it. Le Dumago and the Chien with the salmon. Yeah, I can watch that. What's happening with Ian Fleming? We had Kim Sherwood on the show here last week, and she was talking about the new iteration of the James Bond story as it is. And Ian Fleming's estate has banned Aston Martin cars, beautiful cars, from their series of James Bond continuation novels for fear of, quote, treading on the toes, unquote, of 007 filmmakers, according to Vasim Khan, who's the author of one of the Q spin-offs. Patrick, are you a car guy? And I'll put this to you, Lizzie, as well.
1: I'm not necessarily a huge car. I like old, ancient cars, ones that make a big sound.
0: Okay.
1: The original Bond books...
2: That was impressive
0: sound.
2: That was
0: good sound. Yeah, it's good sound effect, sir.
1: It's not an Aston Martin. It's a Bentley. Bond always drives a Bentley.
0: So Fleming wrote Bentleys.
1: With huge engines that make that sort of noise.
0: Yeah,
1: and where you could open up the throttle and hit the open road. And that was very sexy. I mean, his descriptions of it are wonderful. And so actually maybe to go back to that, give Bond back his Bentley.
0: Give Bond back. You're bringing Bentley back. What about you, Lizzie? Do you care about the Bond car?
2: I don't really care about cars, but I was just thinking about Bond, you know, if he was in London today, if he, you know, these kind
1: 20
2: of...
1: 20 mile an hour limits, he'd love it.
2: Well, he'd hate it. But I just thought, you know, kind of Lothario London lover boys.
0: Yeah.
2: What do they drive around on? And, you know, it's not a car. It's a Lime bike. Have you heard Ray's recent song about Beware the South London Lover Boy?
0: Yeah, I heard it only this weekend. It's really good.
2: It's brilliant.
0: Yeah, I love
2: but
0: Ray.
2: It's all about, you know, them riding around on Lime bikes. Yeah. And I know he wouldn't really like it. You could posh it up, make it a little more 007 with a bottle of champagne in the basket or something.
1: Yeah. I don't think he'd want an intimacy kit either.
2: No.
0: I don't think he'd need one. But I feel a bit better about myself cycling in my Lime bike today now.
2: It's not a compliment, actually.
0: Oh, no. Okay, that still felt like a twit. But let's get on with the show with Chris. From who says dogs at work. One dog may be okay, but two or more would be a barking nightmare all day, which is probably fair. Another, it's from Charlie. So I'd say dogs should be welcomed in pubs. Our locals all do it, and it's fine, possibly because they're rural and on the South Downs way. My problem isn't my dog with people, but people assuming they should be able to cuddle and touch him. He is cute looking and fluffy, but you wouldn't want a stranger touching you.
1: Really?
0: Patrick would beg to differ on this front.
2: Important clarification that the dog is cute and fluffy.
0: And fluffy, which, you know, that immediately feels like it's a magnet for people to come up and go, look at the little thing. I used to travel to Hanover, says Nicola, airport in Germany, and there were always lots of well-behaved dogs in the airport. And that is she's making lots of mango chutney as she's listening to us. So why not? I think they keep...
2: Send some to the office.
0: Send some to the office and we will eat mango chutney and play Scrabble. Do we have time? We'll have just a little time about workplace fads and a new study suggesting that those who use management jargon are not the office's sharpest thinkers. They scored lower on tests of analytical thinking and problem solving and were also more likely to make poor calls when presented with practical workplace dilemmas. But those people also liked their jobs more and thought better of their bosses. Should we circle back to this paradigm shift? These are some of the phrases you might expect to see. Lizzie?
2: I absolutely love this story because I've always thought anyone that says, shall we circle back, just does not know what they're talking about. So I just thought that was brilliant. My personal pet peeve, though, is people that have started using corporate jargon in their personal lives. A few years ago when I was on the dating apps, people would use phrases like that, or, you know, like, oh, well, you know, I'm really busy right now, but maybe we could meet in Q3. I'm like, what?
0: Wow. or having the conversation and about something nice and so, well, to your point, you go,
1: it sounds awful. But these people get promoted.
2: They
1: get promoted by people who use the jargon themselves?
0: I'd love to talk about it. Let's circle back again another time, three of us, maybe in Q2, and talk more. Thank you, Patrick Kidd. Lovely to see you. And Lizzie Frenia, what a pleasure. Thank you both for being
2: with
0: us today. We have lots more for you as we head towards 2 p.m.
3: 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This is Times Radio.
0: And there you are, just like that. It's 2 o'clock. I'm Ryan Tuberty. This is Times Radio. Coming up, we're going to speak to the Pulitzer Award-winning author, Elizabeth Strout. First, though, let's get a roundup of the latest news with Eliza Phillips.
4: Thanks, Ryan. Good afternoon. The Conservatives are calling for an independent inquiry into the finances of the Scottish National Party. It's after the SNP's former leader, Nicola Sturgeon, said she feels like she's serving a sentence for a crime she did not commit. In an interview, Sturgeon refused to apologise for the scandal involving her estranged husband, Peter Murrell, after he admitted embezzling £400,000 from the SNP. Shadow Home Secretary Chris Philps accused Sturgeon of shamelessly playing the victim card.
5: We've seen evidence that when queries about the SNP finances were raised by members of their own finance committee and their own treasurer, Nicola Sturgeon brushed that under the carpet and refused to look into it properly. We've also heard Nicola Sturgeon in the past claiming that she had fully cooperated with the police inquiry, and it now turns out that is completely untrue.
4: Sturgeon has consistently denied any knowledge of Murrell's crimes. Thousands of Arsenal fans are lining the route of the Premier League victory parade in North London. The team are returning from Budapest, having lost the Champions League final on penalties to Paris Saint-Germain. Our reporter Will Hobbs is there.
6: Every Arsenal fan, whatever your generation, has now experienced Arsenal as champions of England. So the mood is boisterous, it's jubilation, it's packed, it's energetic. And they can't wait to welcome home their heroes after a sobering last 24 hours, but a truly remarkable last 12 months.
4: And in France, the Interior Minister says violence has marred the celebrations of Paris Saint-Germain's victory in the Champions League final against Arsenal, calling it absolutely unacceptable. At least 780 people have been arrested in cities across France after clashes involving supporters and police. David Chazan is the Paris correspondent for The Times.
7: There is also an element of sort of opportunistic vandalism and even looting on the fringe of all this, because what you get are people who join the celebrations who are not actually PSG fans at all, who are just there for an opportunity to smash up a shop or a restaurant front.
4: A woman's been arrested in West London on suspicion of murder after the body of a man was found in a van in Leicester. Officers made the discovery on Wednesday afternoon. An 11-year-old boy is missing after going swimming in the River Don in South Yorkshire. Officers say the youngster went into the water in Mexborough yesterday evening. And unions are calling for outsourced jobs on the railways to be brought back in-house in a bid to improve paying conditions for thousands of workers. It's as services of the UK's largest train operator have come into public ownership today. Transport Secretary Heidi Alexander said the nationalisation of Govia Thames Link Railway was a defining moment in Labour's reform of the railways. For a news bulletin when you want it, search for the Times News Briefing on any podcast platform.
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0: And you're most welcome if you've just joined us. This is Times Radio. I'm Ryan Tubridy. We're here till 4 o'clock. Coming up in the next hour, Elizabeth Strout, one of America's best-loved novelists, will be joining me live in studio to discuss her latest work. It's called The Things We Never Say, described by Times Radio's very own Jane Garvey as one of the best books she's read in a long while, and I have to say I concur. Plus, I'll be speaking to the Times TV editor, James Jackson, about the enduring appeal of Cape Fear. What a movie that was in the 1990s, but also in the 60s, and now this revenge plot first told in the 50s in a book famously adapted by Martin Scorsese and now coming to the small screen and starring Javier Bardem. Also today,

0: and Mars.
1: That's the extraordinary, inimitable voice of the great Francis Albert Sinatra. I'll be speaking to the team, bringing the life and greatest hits of the godfather of crooning to the West End. Let's hear from you today. 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Start your message with the word Times. Right, now, more than 400 people across France have been arrested after supporters clashed with police following last night's dramatic Champions League final. Arsenal put on one of their greatest defensive displays in Budapest against Paris Saint-Germain, but as the Sunday Times chief correspondent Martin Samuel writes, it's hard to win this way. Let's speak now to Talk Sports, Hugo Chambry. Welcome, Hugo. Nice to see you.
2: Afternoon, Ryan.
1: Well, I mean, for those who weren't watching last night, let's get a little reminder. What happened? How tense was it? And how sweaty were people for the whole thing?
2: Yeah, I mean, an extraordinary night of football. They say styles make fights. It probably wasn't the most compelling footballing showdown. I mean, it was compelling,
1: yeah,
2: but it wasn't a thing of beauty because you had this Paris Saint-Germain side trying to defend their Champions League title in a way that, you know, they play some of the best attacking football of any club side that we've seen. And Arsenal were never going to beat them with a, like Bayern Munich tried to, you score five, we'll score six approach. So Arsenal tried to shut them down and very successfully shut them down for over an hour. Kai Havertz scored in the first 6 minutes. Arsenal fans were dreaming of their first Champions League title ever. And then, you know, as we probably expected PSG to, they had 75% possession. Arsenal, the lowest ever recorded possession stat in a Champions League final. And they just kept pressing, tried to find chances, and eventually an Arsenal mistake led to a PSG penalty. 1-1, and 120 minutes couldn't separate the sides. We go to penalties, and it always leads to heartbreak for one side. Eberechi Eze pulled one penalty wide, and then Gabriel, the centre-back, an unlikely figure to take the final penalty, but Mikel Arteta said, the Arsenal coach said that he wanted to take it. He stepped up, he pulled it over the bar, and PSG become, you know, they join a select few clubs who have won the Champions League, the European Cup, back-to-back, completing a league and Champions League double, which has only been done by two sides previously. Arsenal could have also done it if they'd have won it, but here we are, PSG back-to-back champions.
1: Oh, it's kind of a mixed day for Arsenal fans, obviously, and we'll talk about that later with Harry Wallop. I got my names mixed up here. But Hugo, the big result then is regarding what happened afterwards from a news story. And it's kind of so sad in some ways. I mean, it should have been straightforward. Oh, well, Arsenal lost and the PSG won and that's the end of it.
2: Yeah.
1: And yet here we are. It's rioting. It's crazy. It's disappointing.
2: Yeah, it's ugly. It's really ugly. And we saw similar scenes last year after PSG won their first title. And so this was somewhat to be expected. That number of arrests now is up to 780 across France by police. We saw electric bikes set on fire on the Champs-Élysées. I mean, just a strange way of celebrating, you have to say. And you know, there's a lot of commentary about it, but at the end of the day, why can't football fans just celebrate in a normal way, as we will probably see Arsenal fans celebrating to their credit in North London today, celebrating that Premier League victory in a sort of peaceful, jubilant manner?
1: Yes, because it just seems like it's pretty full on in France. But let's talk about Arsenal today. We're gonna go to say hello to Harry in a moment. But as you see it, as you've been watching it, Hugo, with in North London crowds gathering, it does look like a great jubilant celebration going on.
2: Yeah,
1: there.
2: And it's just officially kicked off at 2. I mean, going through London this morning, you really can't move for red-shirted Arsenal fans. And it's a strange dynamic having lost in such a heartbreaking manner last night. But they seem to have, from the ones I've seen, have turned their woes into celebrations. Yeah. And they all look to be having a great time. And so they should, you know. What a successful season. Two cup finals, which could have gone either way, but they end up losing both of them. But their first Premier League title in 22 years. Yeah. That was the goal for the season, and rightly Arsenal fans should celebrate
1: enjoy accentuate the positive, not it. Hugo, thank you for your time today. It's lovely to see you. Hugo Chambry joining us from Talk Sport. Appreciate that very, very much indeed. Thousands, as Hugo was saying, of Arsenal fans gathering to welcome their team home. 2-hour parade just getting underway at the Emirates Stadium, and Times journalist Harry Wallop is there. Harry, good afternoon to you. Thanks for joining us.
3: Good afternoon, Ryan.
1: Tell us everything about the atmosphere. I'm kind of watching footage of it on screens in front of me, but you're there, so give us a sense of it, please.
3: Well, it's chaos. I mean, it is good-natured chaos, but it is heaving. The police are expecting possibly a million, possibly even a million, or more than a million. I mean, the last time Arsenal had a parade was a long time ago. It was an FA Cup win in 2015. 200,000 people came. They've massively extended the distance that the parade goes. It's 9 kilometres, just over 5 miles long. And they were, there were security guards were out at 4 a.m. this morning. They'd come straight. They'd been bussed in from Southampton, where they had been doing the security for the Take That concert.
1: Wow.
3: None of them have had any sleep. They're all exhausted. But all the fans so far, I mean, there's some flares. There's a lot of daytime fireworks. There's people climbing lampposts. But it all seems pretty good-natured so far.
1: Looking at the footage there, and people can watch it on the Times Radio, on the YouTube and whatever, you can see it's just a family occasion. It seems really friendly. It's not as hot today as it was yesterday, which is quite nice for the fans, that they're not going to be completely melting. But you must see all walks of life out together. It's quite heartening.
3: Yeah, absolutely. I've walked quite a long distance along the route, and there's different zones. In fact, the area near where I live, because I am a local, is the Met Police have designated the family zone because they consider it to be so low risk. And indeed, people are having picnics. There's a kind of a Petherton Road is this long grassy road. They've actually had to get emergency tree surgeons out this morning to cut the branches for the open top buses. But there's whole families there having pizzas, having picnics. It is unbelievably good natured. Down, I'm now just near Highbury Corner, which is the busiest area. I've had to walk away from the crowds. It's so noisy. I couldn't hear you. About 100 deep, the crowds, and there's a lot of flares, a lot of young men on walls. But again, I've seen no violence. The Met Police are a bit nervous.
1: Yeah.
3: I did speak to a policeman earlier, and we are at a severe terrorist threat, and they said that's why they've got a very heavy presence.
1: Okay, 5,000 Met Police. Right. Yeah. On the buses itself, I'm looking at open top buses. So it's the team management, that kind of thing, that's who'll populate those rooftops?
3: Yeah, and the women's team are also, because the women's won a trophy earlier in the season, so they're also in a bus. There's 4 buses in total.
1: Right.
3: And it's going along some pretty major roads, Holloway Road, Seven Sisters Road. But then also, as I say, these quite quiet, really quite quiet residential roads, very narrow.
1: Yeah.
3: And there's a lot of the locals going, whoa, that's going to be tight getting a bus through there. People will be able to sort of hang out from their windows and see their favourite stars from very close quarters.
1: Now, Harry, I presume every single human being in the area is delighted about all of this.
3: Well, I think, I'm prepared to say I'm not a dyed-in-the-wool Gunners fan. I just live in Highbury. My kids are. It's hard not to get swept up in this.
1: Yeah.
3: All the shops have got the signs up. You know, lots of people have got flags up. So I think even the tree surgeon who cut down the extraneous branches whispered to me, I'm actually a Spurs fan, but he said, I'm just grateful for the extra work.
1: Well, Piers Morgan, who happens to be a pal of mine, is we meet and we'll talk. And he said, look, I know you're not a sports person, he says to me, but you've got to understand what this means. I mean, this is, it strikes me as being, I know he'll be the happiest man in the world today. This is a religion for football fans. And for Arsenal, this is just an extraordinary day. I'm just trying to get a handle on what it means to people and their sons and their daughters and their families. If you're a proper fan, this is a very special day.
3: Oh, yeah, absolutely. And people have travelled in. I was speaking to quite a few people in the crowd. People have travelled in quite far from across the southeast. And, you know, there was a guy, a father and his son, who was out in his deck chair, picnic chair, at 9 a.m. this morning. I said, you know, the bit you're sitting in, they're not going to get past there till 3 o'clock. He said, I know. I just want to soak up the atmosphere.
1: Yeah.
3: So, you know, this hasn't happened for 22 years for Arsenal. They were once. There was a period they were completely invincible. They were the Invincibles, and they've had a pretty rocky period of just not quite getting there, not quite getting over the line. So I think a lot of Arsenal fans, dyed in the wool or not, are just very pleased that finally they have something to celebrate.
1: Well, before I let you go, what is the plan today, Harry? You're going to be sticking around. What are you expecting to happen?
3: Well, I'm heading back to the what the Met Police designate the family zone because I can't hear myself speak in the main crush. And I did overhear a St. John's ambulance person saying we need extra backup. It's getting very... someone is complaining about the crush.
1: Okay.
3: So I'm going for a, I'm going to a quiet area and we will be having a few beers, a few sausage rolls and enjoying the parade and cheering on everyone's heroes.
1: Well, take it all in, especially your kids. And thank you so much for taking the time to talk to us, Harry. Really appreciate it.
3: No problem. I hope you could hear me clearly.
1: I could hear you perfectly clear now. You're brilliant. So proper hacking there. Brilliant job. Thanks, Harry Wallop, who's joining us there live and really getting us a sense of what it's like to be out on the streets and all the fans. It's a very good news story, isn't it? Now, with the World Cup kicking off in North America on June the 11th, we've launched the brand new Match Centre on the Times app and website to make sure you don't miss a single goal. 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Coming up, Pulitzer Prize winning author Elizabeth Strout on her terrific new novel.
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1: Now, Elizabeth Strout is one of literature's best-loved writers, known for her gift of being able to capture the tumultuous interior lives of ordinary Americans. In her latest work, The Things We Never Say, introduces a new raft of characters into the interconnected world that comprises her body of work. And I'm happy to say Elizabeth Strout joins us now live in studio. Hello, Elizabeth. Lovely to see you.
13: Thank you. It's lovely to be here. Thank you so much.
1: I take it you're on tour. Is that your... You're on the move.
13: Yes, I'm on the move.
1: Well, I'm delighted to see that. Do you like coming to London? And
13: oh, I adore London.
1: Do you have any go-tos here when you're here? Any museums or shops? Or there's some lovely bookshops,
13: Well, I mean, there's... Yeah, I mean, when I'm working here, I'm always sort of running around too much. But I just adore London and I have always loved my British readers.
1: Yeah. Okay, well, look, let me just say, having finished your book this very morning and reading it, flying from Dublin to London and hoping that I could stay on trains longer so I could read more, congratulations on The Things We Never Say. Could you tell everyone about it? And then I'd love to ask you a few questions, if that's okay.
13: Yeah, it's kind of hard to talk about without giving
1: it
13: any
1: really
13: spoilers.
1: It really is, yeah.
13: As I don't tell you what it's really about.
1: This will be a short answer.
13: Anyway, just it's basically about a 57-year-old history teacher who is... supposedly quite ordinary, and then he finds out a huge secret and doesn't quite know what to do with it, and it sort of discombobulates his life. And he's also a man of his time in history. He's a history teacher, and it's his place in time in history. So the things that are going on historically affect him as well.
1: It's a remarkably nuanced book, but not so much so nuanced that you lose us. That's what I think. It's a really beautiful... No, but I didn't feel at any stage going, oh, no, this is... You're trying to be too smart. Not at all. It's intellectually accessible, if
13: yes,
1: that makes
13: thank
1: sense.
13: Thank you. Thank you. I want to be. I hope to be. So thank you.
1: And you're making a lot of comments on America in some ways, and the American dream or nightmare, depending.
13: Right.
1: But you wear it lightly on your sleeve in the telling.
13: Thank you.
1: Because I got the sense you don't want it to be a polemic.
13: No, I didn't want it to be, you know, a political story. It's a personal story about the interior life of this man. Because I'm always interested in people's interior lives yes. and how they come banging up against the exterior world.
1: Yes.
13: And that's what interests me, is that sort of interface.
1: You also write about one of my favorite professions in the world, teachers.
13: Yes.
1: You write about teachers in a very gentle way, a very respectful way, if yeah. I may. And one that I got the sense maybe at one stage, you know, did you have a wonderful teacher? Or did nearly everyone I speak to has one teacher they can remember the name of and say they were very critical to me?
13: I had a couple of good teachers, but both my parents taught. My yeah. mother taught English in the high school, my father taught at the university. And so I just grew up where yeah, people were teaching.
1: Yeah, no, of course.
13: Know, without even thinking about it. You yeah, know, I was yeah. just so naive. I thought everybody taught.
1: But I think RTE is at that really interesting age, you know.
13: Yes. I find that age very interesting for men.
1: 57.
13: Particularly for men. I don't know why. I've always been very interested in the 50s for men. I have no idea why.
1: I think it really intrigues me that you said for men.
13: Yeah.
1: Not just once, but twice.
13: Yes. Sorry.
1: Well, please tell me why. Yes.
13: I don't know. I really don't know.
1: I just turned 53 this week.
13: Okay.
1: So I'm not a million miles from it.
13: Right.
1: So you can use me as a test case if you wish. But talk to me about that age and what intrigues you about it.
13: I don't know where it came from, but years ago when I was writing the Burgess Boys, yeah. Helen Burgess, who's the wife of one of the characters, you know, I remember I had her read an article in a women's magazine about men in their 50s or something like that. And I don't know why, but I thought, oh, but that makes such perfect sense. And Helen, of course, would read that type of article. And,
1: yes.
13: and then her husband, of course, does have a crisis. And,
1: yes.
13: You know, whatever. I don't know where
1: men are
13: from.
1: Prone to crises.
13: Yes.
1: At all sorts of age. I can tell
13: poor
1: you.
13: Men.
1: poor men.
13: I'm serious.
1: Are you?
13: Yeah.
1: Go on.
13: Oh, well, poor everybody, really.
1: But why poor men? Why would you have sympathy for men in their 50s?
13: I don't know. I just keep telling you, I don't know.
1: Yeah.
13: But it's just an instinct I've always had.
1: Okay, let's talk about Artie. He's the teacher. He teaches history. His students kind of adore him.
13: Yes, he's very, very popular.
1: Yeah, he's you kind of suggest that he's not the smartest intellectually necessarily,
13: right,
1: but
13: right.
1: emotionally very intelligent man.
13: Precisely, and very lovely. And he loves his students.
1: Yeah.
13: Which is really probably one reason they love him, because, you know, people know.
1: They can smell the authenticity.
13: Yes, exactly. And he really enjoys teaching them, and they know that.
1: He gave off to me characters like Willie Loman in Death of a Salesman,
13: or
1: maybe a bit like Jack Lemmon's character in Glengarry Glen Ross.
13: That's so interesting.
1: And maybe a 50-something George Bailey.
13: Right.
1: In It's a Wonderful Life.
13: Right.
1: Does this chime?
13: That's so interesting. Yes, I hear you.
1: Because they all were men who were actually good men.
13: Yes.
1: Who precisely. Bumped up against something.
13: Something, precisely. Precisely. And Artie's time has passed.
1: Yeah. And the women in the book, and some of them, are quite cold, including his wife, who for reasons that
13: yes.
1: become apparent. But there's a coldness.
13: Yes, I mean, they did go through the tragedy with their son's accident, you know, earlier, I mean, 10 years earlier, which is
1: yes.
13: stated toward the beginning of the book. And I think that really did change her. And at some point later on, when Artie is telling his new best friend, Kenneth,
1: yes.
13: which I'm so glad he has a best friend.
1: So was I. It was quite an immediate bonding.
13: Right, exactly.
1: Yeah.
13: And he says, you know, and the friend says, oh, you mean the accident broke her? And I wanted to keep that sentence because I thought, okay, so the reader can decide whether or not that accident broke her. Because we've only seen her after the accident. We don't know.
1: Yeah.
13: But we assume she was warmer when he married her.
1: Yes. Yes, you would hope.
13: We would hope, because she was working, you know, the homeless shelter with him years and years ago. They met working, you know, in South Boston with the homeless, you know, and she was...
1: There was a kindness there.
13: Kindness, yes, yeah. precisely. So but, we assume, or the reader can do whatever they want.
1: But it brings me back to a line you use so in such an interesting way, and maybe she lost her occupation.
13: Yes.
1: Referring to the line from Othello that you... Tell us about
13: precisely.
1: That line.
13: Precisely, right. Right. Well, one of the kids that Artie has in school, it turns out he's a jock. I mean, he's a soccer player, but it turns out that he secretly just adores Shakespeare, and he's brilliant at Shakespeare, and Artie finds this out from his Shakespeare teacher. And Danny, the student... finds the line in Othello, when Othello says, my occupation is gone. Danny realizes that his occupation was loving Desdemona. And that's sort of interesting for such a young kid to recognize that.
1: Yeah.
13: And then Artie realizes that his occupation is his students
1: yes.
13: and his love for his students.
1: Your book is called The Things We Never Say. And I kept, you know, it's only 200 pages. And yet it felt, I was calling it like this, like a boutique epic. It just felt much bigger. strangely, for the size of it. You also wrote it in, it feels like maybe two or three paragraphs pause. And as somebody who gets very easily distracted, and I don't have a diagnosis of anything, I'm not trying to be smart. It's the age we live in.
13: Yes,
1: the phones,
13: precisely.
1: I found that really made it much more easy to...
13: I'm so glad.
1: Does that make sense to
13: you? It makes a tremendous amount of sense. And I do think that one of the reasons I do it... I mean, I do it all intuitively.
1: Yeah.
13: So much of what I do is intuitive, and then I go back with a sort of conscious mind. But
1: of course.
13: I think that the space breaks... I want the reader to have time to enter it.
1: Yes.
13: And they can enter it with their own story to match up with Artie's.
1: So
13: that hopefully it's a different book for every reader, because those spaces, I hope, allow the reader to bring themselves in to be with Artie.
1: That is a wonderful explanation, because it's so fresh in my mind that when you got to that paragraph break, you pause and go, God, I remember my dad used to...
13: Yeah.
1: Or I remember when my mother did.
13: Right.
1: And you as you say, you start to commune with the book.
13: Yes. Yes.
1: And
13: that's
1: the story.
13: My hope. Right.
1: Because this is a very much, I think, a universal story. The man, he's a teacher. He's on the hamster's wheel. There's secrets.
13: Yeah.
1: There's a wife. There may be an affair here, an affair there. Or there may be something. Those big life crash incidents that happen. Right. And he's percolating. They're percolating in his mind. And then you can share that percolation.
13: Yes. Yes. And he continues to grow.
1: Yeah.
13: I mean, I think that's what's so interesting about Artie as well. I mean, I think all people actually continue to grow. Hopefully they grow bigger.
1: For better reasons,
13: Or they become bitter or bigger. But I think that, you know, I don't think anybody just stops. I think we always keep percolating away.
1: Yeah, I agree
13: and
1: with
13: so,
1: you.
13: And Artie just comes to some realizations and he goes, oh, wow, maybe now I'm a grown-up.
1: we go to the grave learning, don't we? That's
13: exactly,
1: the point.
13: Exactly, I think so.
1: But he never lost, for all his naivety, he never lost his, it's not that he lost, he was always curious, I think. This is the character we're talking about, and as a teacher.
13: Yes.
1: And there's a point, I don't think it's giving too much away, but when he's teaching about the American Civil War, another year, another American Civil War, and then somebody says, maybe we should mix things up a little bit and introduces the Confederacy. And that gentle creeping of politics into the
13: classroom.
1: Right?
13: Precisely, and thank you for getting that, because that was the moment that the outside world starts to come in.
1: And any keen watchers of Americana, American politics, will know that the MAGA movement and beyond said, get into the classroom.
13: Yeah.
1: Into the teaching. Go to those meetings.
13: Precisely.
1: Obstruct. Cause trouble.
13: Precisely.
1: And that's when the Confederacy. But you did it in a very gentle way.
13: Yeah.
1: Here's a message from Marcus. This is a world class book. Please ask your guest about what Trump does to the American soul. Well, do you prefer not to talk about politics, or do you have a thought on that?
13: Well, I mean, I sort of prefer not to talk about politics, but that is such a wonderful question.
1: It is.
13: I think that. Oh, I just almost don't even know what to say, because the word Trump with the word soul is such a jarring juxtaposition.
1: I think you've just answered
13: the question. I think that's all I'll say, but thank you so much for the question.
1: I think we get a sense of who you are with that answer. Let's put it that way. Richard says, I love Elizabeth's writing. Recently finished My Name is Lucy Barton, and I just started Lucy by the Sea. Would you ask her if she's coming to Brighton, please? I would love to meet her. Have you any plans to go to Brighton? You'd love Brighton. It's by the sea.
13: I have been to Brighton many years ago when I was young.
1: Yes.
13: But I would love to go there.
1: So no thoughts.
13: No immediate thoughts.
1: But the political, the gentle political moments in your novel struck me as being, I felt like I was almost live streaming a novel.
13: Yeah.
1: Because there was Gaza, there was Palestine. But again, very light touch.
13: Right.
1: And then there were things happening that I remember happening only, a year. So Zelensky in the Oval
13: Office. Right.
1: So it was like you were writing this book and you'd see another thing, and like a magpie going, I'll have that.
13: Right, exactly.
1: Was there an element of that?
13: Well, because, because this is Artie's time in history and I can't write it without putting in his time in history.
1: Yes.
13: So I had to put in what was happening historically for Artie.
1: Did you feel sorry for him?
13: Oh, yeah. I loved him.
1: Yeah. I can see why.
13: Yeah.
1: Why did you love him?
13: Oh, I don't know. I don't know. I just did. Yeah. I mean, he's just sort of an innocent in a way, I think.
1: Yeah.
13: He doesn't mean any harm. He's just bumbling along through life. and life takes its swings at him, as life does to everybody. But he's baffled, you know?
1: Yeah, he's baffled by unpleasantness and cruelty.
13: He's baffled by unpleasantness, and he just doesn't quite know what to make of it.
1: Yeah, there's kind of a lovely way to it, and then there's a realization, a catharsis of sorts.
13: Yeah.
1: There's a lovely sense, I thought, towards the end, and we'll probably leave it on a positive, which was that the impact great teachers can have on their students.
13: Yes. Oh, my word, yes. Absolutely.
1: As your parents will have will have done. And
13: right. Even now I will hear from a student of my father or my mother. Yeah. Every so often somebody will say, you know, and it's just, I wish they could hear it, you know, because when you teach, you're just, it's an act of faith if there ever was one, because you'll probably never know what you've done. But yeah. You've done much.
1: And then, and that's what Artie does in this book. He's like like the great teachers. He is a teacher of the world, but also he's a psychiatrist, he's a counselor, he's an uncle, he's a brother. He's a beacon of light in a child's life.
13: And he's changing their lives.
1: It's a beautiful book, I have to say. Congratulations,
13: Thank
1: Elizabeth.
13: Thank you so much.
1: And it's been a pleasure to talk to you today.
13: It's lovely to talk to you. Thank you so very much.
1: Elizabeth Strout is the author of The Things We Never Say, and it gets the highest recommendation from me if you're looking for a good book today. All right, it's been 35 years since Robert De Niro starred as the psychotic ex-convict in Martin Scorsese's magnificent hit film Cape Fear. We're going to be looking at whether the TV remake is any good. First of the news with Eliza Phillips.
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6: Thanks, Ryan. Good afternoon. The government says the Scottish National Party has surrounded itself with a culture of secrecy and control and is backing calls for an inquiry into its finances. It's after the SNP's former leader, Nicola Sturgeon, said she feels like she's serving a sentence for a crime she did not commit. In an interview, Scotland's former First Minister refused to apologise for the scandal involving her estranged husband, Peter Morrill, after he admitted embezzling £400,000 from the SNP. The state Secretary of State for Work and Pensions, Pat McFadden, said transparency is essential.
7: Scandal's something that touches all political parties. The only response to it is to publish everything. And I think that the calls from my colleague Jackie Bailey, the Scottish Labour politician, for a proper inquiry into this should be met, because people in Scotland deserve to know the truth about this.
6: Tens of thousands of fans have lined the streets of North London for a glimpse of Arsenal's Premier League victory parade. The players are on a two-hour open bus tour a week after sealing their first top-flight title in 22 years. Well, scores of French police officers have been injured in violence which followed PSG's victory over Arsenal in last night's Champions League final. Around 800 people have been arrested in towns and cities across France. An 11-year-old boy is missing after going into a river in South Yorkshire. Underwater search teams, firefighters and police helicopters and drones are all involved in searching the Don in Mexborough. And a murder investigation is underway after a man's body was found in a parked van in Leicester city centre. A 39-year-old woman was arrested in West London. For a news bulletin, when you want it, search for the Times News Briefing on any podcast platform.
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0: Oh, it's such a good piece of music. I haven't heard it for a long time, but it is magnificent. It's been 35 years since Robert De Niro starred as the psychotic ex-convict Max Cady, hell-bent on revenge in Martin Scorsese's hit film Cape Fear. The film was a remake of an earlier film from the 1960s, which itself was an adaptation of a 1950s novel. Now the story is making a return, this time to the small screen, with Javier Bardem taking the place of Robert De Niro. So why does this story keep getting remade and retold? Well, earlier I spoke to the Times TV editor, James Jackson, and he started off by explaining the bare bones of the revenge plot.
1: So Cape Fear is based on a story that was first outlined in the book The Executioners, a 1957 novel by John MacDonald. And it's the tale of a psychopath out of jail and out for vengeance on the person he feels responsible for having put him away for all those years. Now, that story was taken on into a 1962 film which starred Robert Mitchum as the as Max Cady. That's the name of this vengeful ex-con. And Gregory Peck was the man who he felt was responsible for putting him away. He was an attorney. Then that was remade again. Well, it was remade into a 1991 film. This was by Martin Scorsese, and it starred Robert De Niro as Max Cady. And this time, he was even meaner, even more violent in his quest for vengeance. And this time it was against the man who defended him at the trial and who he felt buried, well, he did bury evidence that might have seen Max Cady exonerated or acquitted or a lighter sentence. Anyway, now we have the 10-part Apple TV series, and it is taking the story and running with it a bit. It's basically the same kind of idea, but it's slightly different. Now we have Javier Bardem in the role of Max Cady and Amy Adams and Patrick Wilson as a couple of attorneys. Now, she was his defense attorney at his trial 17 years earlier for murdering his wife. But at the trial, she had had an affair with the prosecuting attorney played by Patrick Wilson. And anyway, Cady feels that this undermined his trial. He's out. He's been exonerated. New evidence has come to light, and he's out for vengeance.
0: Okay, you've explained it beautifully. I'm going to take a few steps back. So, with the original black and white film, you had this amazing Gregory Peck, Robert Mitchum situation, and then Scorsese gets his hands on it and turns it into a kind of latter-day Hitchcock version with Max Cady, played by De Niro, as you say. The tattoos are amazing. Close-ups of Nick Nolte sweating. The ambiguity of the storyline and the morality is great. If you remember, Jessica Lange, of course, is wonderful in it. They're all great in it. And for some reason, that film was one of Scorsese's most successful, wasn't it?
1: It was, absolutely. I think at that time, it was his most successful to date. I think it was the first to go over $100 million at the box office. So it was a huge success. And I think Scorsese needed a lot of persuading to do it. I mean, you don't really associate Scorsese with remakes so much because it feels like, you know, that's not what he does. He's an auteur. But he was persuaded to do it because of that, what you mentioned there, the moral ambiguity. Mm. So in the 1962 film, it was pretty black and white. Gregory Peck was good. You know, he was a bit like his character in To Kill a Mockingbird, his very noble lawyer. And Cady was bad, coming from. Now, however, in the 1991 film, Scorsese was interested in the family that was being targeted. And Nick Nolte, who played the lawyer who was being targeted, he was a bit of a slippery guy himself. He was philandering, and his family was unhappy. And there was a sense that he had buried evidence that would have seen De Niro's character get off. So there was, Scorsese enjoyed playing with that moral ambiguity. And that's very much the heart of this new series as well, the moral ambiguity.
0: That's it. Okay, so I'm just remembering Juliette Lewis in that scene, I Think You Were Alone Now, and the violence of it. It was really very, very intense. And then I saw, and you obviously been writing about it, that they have Bardem version, and I thought to myself, why are they doing that? It's been done twice, been done very well. In fact, they even brought back Peck and, as you know, Mitchum for the second part, for the second version of it, in very effective performances. I thought, why are they doing this? The question is, was this a question that needed answering?
1: Yes, that's a good question, because that was my first response, because I love the movies.
0: Yeah.
1: And the 1991 film, it just felt like where can you go after that? Because it's just, as you say, De Niro, what a character. Yeah. So amped up in that. And, you know, he's so quotable. You just want to quote his, I can now philosophize you, counselor. You know, his biblical sort of southern accent. You know, it's fantastic. How can they top that? And I have to say, I spoke to the showrunner of the new series, Nick Antosca, the other day. And he explained it all out to me, and he's absolutely right. Basically, he sees the Cape Fear, this kind of enduring story, as reflecting each film, each incarnation of Cape Fear, as reflecting its time, and especially reflecting the idea of family in a different way. Now, what do I mean by that? I suppose, well, first of all, I should say there's a true crime element to this new one. It sort of plays on our true... So Cady has been the subject of true crime documentaries. Wow. So there's a sort of theme about our times there. Also, the way he's kind of getting under the skin of the family, he's not just turning up and being a bit kind of menacing. He's using more modern ways to get in there. So he uses... He infiltrates the couple's children by social media. He's kind of there's a sort of catfishing theme going on. I don't know if I have to explain what that is, but basically he's using social media to get them. These are very modern ways to tell the story, the same sort of story. But I think also what's timeless about Cape Fear and what works in each incarnation from the novel to this TV series is that it's kind of about the destruction of a family and the kind of fear, it plays on the fears we all have about the idea of our own family being threatened by this outside force. It's something very rather primal about that. And yes, I think this, you know, I think Cady in here, he feels that this family that's so successful is their fortune, their success is built on his suffering, his misfortune. That's why he's so unhappy. But he is this, you know, I should say that Javier Bardem in this role is really good. I mean, he's got very big shoes to fill, obviously, after Mitchum and De Niro. You need someone who's going to be highly charismatic, and Javier Bardem is that. I mean, Javier Bardem, you know, remember he was very menacing in a film like No Country for Old Men, and also he had that playful menace in the Bond film Skyfall, where he was the baddie. He kind of uses that menace, but he's a lot more playful and charming here. He's very friendly to this couple he's exacting vengeance on at first. It's all a bit ambiguous about what his intentions are. I mean, you kind of know it's obviously about vengeance, but there's a certain element of sympathy to his character here, which is something we haven't seen before in the film. So that's another new thing about this incarnation.
0: Yeah. Yeah, I love that. As you call it, the moral ambiguity of it, it makes it so interesting because it's not black and white. It's all about the grey and the grey area. And there are fewer more scary, not scary people on television or on the big screen than a charming villain.
1: Absolutely. I mean, and he is so charming in this role, Javier Bardem. And as I said, there's a sympathy about his character. But what he does, Javier Bardem, he's very playful there. You see his character actually kind of weaponizing the sympathy of those around him. Everyone feels he's been wrongly jailed, except the couple, perhaps, who at the target of his vengeance. But it plays with our sympathy, and he weaponizes our sympathy. It's such a clever performance, you know? And, you know, it is different from De Niro's and it's different from Mitchum's. So I think on all those terms, I think this series does stand up as having a reason to exist, if you like.
0: I really appreciate that answer because I'm now definitely going to watch it in a way. I was always going to watch it, but I just wanted to hear your take on it, James, because you know what you're talking about. We have to ask the expert. How's Amy Adams in it? Because I don't think I've seen her in too much. Well, the last thing I think she was brilliant in was The Muppets.
1: Yes, I mean she's quite a long way from that, I suppose. But she starts off a very calm and composed and level-headed presence. She's very good in the role, but obviously as her family get, you know, menaced and there's this sort of threat, insidious threat coming through, her role kind of evolves. But again, it's a bit unclear. I don't want to give too much away.
0: Yeah,
1: I'm
0: careful now.
1: Exactly. There's a lot of audacious twists that take the story on. You know, this is over 10 episodes.
0: Whoa.
1: So, you know, it's not just a lean film. It does take the idea in slightly different novel ways. And, you know, you kind of have to buy into it a little bit. But certainly her character, there are, you know, hints of something going on that you get that get revealed further on. She's very good in the role. I mean, I feel like it's very much Javier Bardem's show in a way, because it always sort of is. You know, Max Cady is at the heart of this story. And also, I should say, the music is back as well.
0: Great.
1: Those who've seen either of the two films will know straight away, I'm sure, this Bernard Herrmann strident orchestral score, very ominous. That music is back. And also there are lots of the stylistic flourishes that we saw in the 1991 film by Scorsese. That's all echoed in this, because Scorsese is actually on board as an executive producer here, as is Steven Spielberg. So it's got the blessing of two Hollywood giants.
0: Amazing. I cannot wait for that. That was the Times TV editor, James Jackson. I love

0: So that depends who you're talking to or where you are, but I accept the comment and thank you for that. All right, coming up, we're going to hear from the star and indeed the director of Sinatra the Musical. So we will take your best Sinatra stories, your best Sinatra anecdotes and memories, and indeed favourite tracks. If you want to send them in to us, we'll have a look at them now and we'll have a listen to them now, and stay tuned because we'll bring them into studio in a moment.
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0: get their kicks.
1: That's a beautiful song and the beautiful voice, and ask many music fans, the one artist they wish they could have seen live in the flesh, maybe have a drink with, throw a dice and a craps table with. And Frank Sinatra, Francis Albert Sinatra, will be at the top of the list. And now the best, next best thing is coming to the West End, as Frank Sinatra, it's the musical, tells the roller coaster story of the great music icon himself, the rise to stardom, the celebrity lifestyle, and all that goes with it. So we are joined now by the play, the director. The play is directed and choreographed by Kathleen Marshall. Welcome, Kathleen.
2: Thanks, Ryan.
1: And filling the enormous shoes of Sinatra on stage is Joel Harper Jackson. Welcome, Joel, and thanks for being here.
3: Thanks for having me.
1: Now, poor old Joel walks in the door, and the first thing you see when you see him is Frank Sinatra. I mean, they cast, that is amazing. Can we talk? I'm going to have to put this picture on Instagram later on. Be sure to look at it, because that, tell me first and foremost, obviously you can sing. You've got to sing, otherwise you're not. You won't be cast. But how can you come back? Who do I ask? Kathleen, what's the story with this?
2: We saw a lot of people to play this role, both in the United States and here in the UK. And I have to say, Joel claimed this part. He came in, we did a work session with him, and then he came back again for our producers and for Tina Sinatra, Frank's daughter, who's very much involved. And it was just very clear to all of us that Joel was our guy.
1: Yeah. And what was it about? Was it the look, the voice, the...
2: All of it. His swagger, his confidence, his being very emotionally available. I think, you know, Frank poured all of his emotions into his songs and into his life. And I think that's one of the reasons we sort of all admire him and still admire him. And Joel just had all of that. He was so emotionally available and present and sharp and smart and sang fantastically.
1: So Joel, I need to ask you. When you heard that they were doing a musical of Frank Sinatra, what did you think, or how did you...
3: I first heard of it back in 2023.
1: Yeah.
3: It was done in Birmingham initially. And I'm a fan of his music. My granddad introduced me to him.
1: Yes.
3: But I never, if being very honest, I never thought I would be in it with a chance.
1: Yeah.
3: My first impression of him was when I was a teenager, when he was in his Vegas days. So as a kid, you just kind of...
1: See, the old guy.
3: Well, I was like, that's never going to be me. Of course not.
1: Yeah.
3: And then the casting director got in touch with my agent and put me on this list of actors in the UK that he thought could maybe do it. And the self-tape came through, and... Again, on first glance, I was like, I can't do this. And then when I started to scratch away at his story and his early years and the script just focuses on about 10 years. Yeah, about 10 years of Frank's early years.

0: when he really went out of favour with the public, and he'd lost his record contract, his TV contract, everything.
1: Yeah.
0: And he was really down on his luck. And the more, the more I scratched away, the more I saw myself in him and his complexities. And yes, he's one of the world's most famous artists, no pressure. But but ultimately, he's a human. He's a very flawed, complex, fantastic, goofy at times human being, and that's what I have to, that's what I have to find, and that's my link.
1: His to me as a fan, I'm a fan, so that's why I'm excited to see this. But to me, his voice told his story. So you could have the young Frank telling slightly more carefree and a bit, you know, naughty and you know what have you. Then it gets a little dark. Then the whiskey and the cigarettes start taking. They don't take their toll. They just bring a different Sinatra to the table with the way his vocal cords work.
0: And they're thicker.
1: Yeah, they're thicker. Okay. And then he's in the saloon. And you really, there's this all these. It's a life lived. You know, isn't that it?
0: It really is. He did more in his lifetime than the majority of us did in.
1: Yeah.
0: A year. Oh, sorry. Frank did more in a year than the majority of us did in a lifetime.
1: Yeah, that's right.
0: He's fantastic. It's a gift to play, and the show doesn't really shy away from those parts that you're touching on.
1: The tough times.
0: And which is wonderful for a musical, because I think the musicals can have the view that it's all very jazz hands and tap dancing shoes, and but this. We don't shy away from any of that.
1: I think Frank Sinatra would hate the term jazz hands, wouldn't he? He'd be just going,
0: indeed he
1: get
0: would.
1: This bum out of here. So tell us about the playlist, the song. What sort of songs are we doing?
2: Well, the thing is Frank Sinatra had the absolute best taste in music and worked with the best composers and lyricists and arrangers.
1: Yeah.
2: And always gave them credit, you know, in his live performances. And so we have this incredible list of songs to choose from. So we have That's Life that we heard a little bit of.
1: Love it.
2: One for My Baby, I've Got the World on a String.
1: Love it.
2: The Best is Yet to Come, Come Rain or Come Shine.
1: Beautiful.
2: All of Me. What else? We've got
0: New York.
2: And so a little My Way. And so I think, but what's great about what Joe DiPietro has done with the story is some of the songs are in performance, but some of the songs are book songs.
1: Yeah.
2: And really this is the story of the man and his family, his marriages, his children, his parents. And it, you know, it's a family story. It's a story about a family and about an artist. And I think, as Joel said, we sort of concentrate on this part of his life that a lot of people, even big Sinatra fans don't necessarily know, that he had this really tough period in his life.
1: Yeah.
2: And it's really a story about perseverance and resilience. And I think that he poured all of that into his music, and I think that's why his music is still so relevant today.
1: The reason I played that song, because I think it's one of my favorite, but it's also each time I find myself flat on my face, I pick myself up and get back in the race. That is life.
2: And if you choose,
1: you can choose to stay flat, or you can get the hell up and keep going. And I mean, that's probably where you're going with it. It must be fun to sing that.
0: It's my favorite moment.
1: Is it really? Tell me why.
0: Well, it's can I say where it comes?
2: Yeah.
0: It comes at the end of Act One, and Kathleen has created a moment which is just electrifying. Not only to perform, but I think audiences are just gonna lose it over it.
1: I
0: guess the reason I like it most is it's quite messy. Yeah. It's when he's at his worst.
1: Yeah.
0: But there's a fight in him, which is just really compelling.
1: It's quite accusatory, isn't it? He's kind of saying, "Don't you try put me down."
2: Defiant.
1: Wait till you defiant is the word.
2: Yeah.
1: Wait till you see. You know, watch this space. And then he's back up, and then he couldn't keep the man down, because even the expression's got into the lexicon, more comebacks than Sinatra. He kept coming back for more.
0: I don't think there's another artist that sustained for that many decades.
1: Yeah.
0: In so many areas of the entertainment industry. I don't think there is another artist which has stayed up there for what? Four decades.
1: I remember hearing a lovely quote from Bing Crosby, and he said, they said, what do you think of Sinatra? And he was really sick of being asked about Sinatra. And he said, Frank Sinatra said, well, a voice like that comes along once in a generation. It's just a pity it had to be my generation. So you can see where he's coming from. Yeah.
2: But, you know, I think that's what we're trying to do with our musical, is sort of give you a little insight to the man and how he became the chairman of the board, yeah, and how he became the sort of the icon. And he didn't just become that overnight. He went through difficult times and lived through a lot, and that's why I think his music is still so powerful.
1: Yes,
2: because it's all in there.
1: Yeah, we were talking a little earlier on about the great Paul McCartney, Paul Simon, Bruce Springsteen. They're still touring. They're still gigging. They're in their 80s and. It's kind of wrapped up with a lot of nostalgia. I think a lot of people who will go and see the show will remember listening to Sinatra in the car with their dad, yes, or their granddad. Yeah. Like you were just saying, Joel, about your grandfather. You know, there's a touch of the nostalgia element to it too. But not just that. The music is, it's like, oh, as you said, the orchestration, Nelson Riddle and all the rest of it. I
2: mean, we've got a 17-piece band.
1: You have.
2: And they're, at some points, they're visible on stage, and it's just, it's great. And you just, this big band swing sound, you don't hear it a lot. You don't hear it a lot in the West End. And, you know, there's a lot of sort of pop rock shows, and it's like to hear this classic big band swing.
1: Sass and brass,
2: they're fantastic.
0: Coming into the theater, I feel like they're going to feel like they're going into a time machine. It's so classy, so sophisticated, and yeah, it feels like a piece of history.
1: You have obviously the women in his life feature strongly in your musical, and he had this, I always got the sense that Ava Gardner, one of the most beautiful women that ever lived, she kind of said, I'm not taking any of your, you know.
2: Oh, absolutely.
0: She's right.
1: Do you know what I mean? She seemed to be like, because he was going, I can have them all. And she's going, except this one.
2: Yes.
1: Made him, is that right? Is that
0: she gave Frank a taste of his own medicine.
1: Did she? Is that what it was? She said she was like the female 100%. Frank and was said, yeah. Like,
2: exactly.
1: So talk to us about that element of the story.
2: Well, I think, you know, it's interesting. We really sort of concentrated on a period of his life when he was married to Nancy, but then when he started the affair with Ava Gardner, eventually divorced Nancy and married Ava. And, you know, he loved Nancy. They met as teenagers before he was a singer, before he was famous. And he had three children together, and he was a great family man. And interestingly, after they got divorced, Nancy never remarried and was part of Frank's life for the rest of his life. And Ava, I think, was like a lightning bolt that came into his life.
1: Yeah.
2: And just was, you know, was this crazy attraction and very much like the same person, there's a lot of similarities between them. And I said it's like two magnets.
1: That's what I was doing that with my hands.
2: And if they're the same polarity, they can't.
0: Very volatile.
2: Yes.
1: Volatile. But
0: God, they loved each other. It's done very beautifully, and the two actresses playing the characters, Ava and Nancy, are just so wonderful and lovely
1: I love
0: girls.
1: That Mary has been on. Mary Martin says, I lived in Hoboken for 27 years on the street where he grew up, and naturally he's the hometown boy. I also saw him in concert on his birthday sometime in the 90s. His music lives forever. The statue, she's just sent us a picture, statue is in Sinatra Park on the riverfront. And P.S. I grew up in Dunleary, which is in Dublin. Well done, Mary, covering Ireland, UK, and
2: I've got a picture of me with my kids in front of that statue.
1: Have you?
2: Yeah, because I live in New Jersey. I live in Montclair, New Jersey.
1: Is that the connection, or is that just by chance?
2: That's just by chance. Just by chance. But I think it was we were with my husband on Father's Day. We went
1: to see the statue of the man. Because he played, unfortunately, even I am and too young to have seen him play, which when he came to Ireland, and he was doing the kind of big tour with Liza Minnelli and at one stage Dean Martin and Sammy Davis.
2: Jr.
1: So they did do this, the old guys, and I would have loved to have seen it. It's like talking about going to see McCartney. Or I don't care, I just want to see them in real life doing their thing. So this is going to be kicking off next week, preview sort of situation.
2: Yes, we start performances on Wednesday, June 3rd, and then our official opening night is Wednesday, June 24th at the Aldwych Theatre.
1: And we're going to be ready for this. I mean, it's going to be a beautiful occasion.
0: I think the the show is going to do very well.
1: Yeah,
0: I keep on going up to the creative team, being like, "You have a hit on your hands." It's quite special.
1: It's funny. I'm hoping to go along, and my daughter and her friend said, "We're coming with you," and I love that. They're 27 or 26, wow. I should say. Or 27. Anyway, they're great friends of mine. But no, the point I'm making is that the next generation are still hungry for quality, and you can't keep quality down.
0: It's produced by Universal Music, so the powers above have told us all the statistics of Frank's streaming on Spotify.
1: Oh, yeah.
0: And the one of the most popular demographics is the younger generation.
1: It's the younger, the millennials.
0: Mm-hmm. Yeah, so he's still so popular.
1: Yeah, he still has it. He's not an uncomplicated man. He wasn't. Mm-mm. Yeah, but he left the world a great gift, and we have it to this day. Have you got it? You like That's Life. Have you got a go-to song that you like?
2: I love One for My Baby.
1: Oh, that's...
2: I think it's like a one-act play. I just think it's a perfect song.
1: If anyone listening hasn't heard One for My Baby, pour yourself a drink later on. Don't invite anyone into the room and just sit back and enjoy. Can I wish you the best of luck with it? Kathleen Marshall, thank you. Joel Harper Jackson, thank you so much.
2: Thank you,
1: good
2: Ryan.
1: Luck with it all, and thanks for coming to see us
0: today.
1: We'll have more for you coming up shortly. That was good.

0: tablet. This is Times Radio.
1: It is 3 o'clock. I'm Ryan Tubridy. This is Times Radio. Coming up, we'll hear from Anthony Horowitz about his latest in the Hawthorne series. It's wonderful. First, though, let's get a roundup of the latest news with Eliza Phillips.
2: Thanks, Ryan. Good afternoon. Nicola Sturgeon has been told there are legitimate questions to answer about her estranged husband. In an interview, Scotland's former First Minister refused to apologise for the scandal involving Peter Morrill after he admitted embezzling £400,000 from the Scottish National Party. The Shadow Home Secretary, Chris Philp, called for a full and independent inquiry into the finances of the SNP.
3: There are still lots of unanswered questions. For example, what were those questions the police asked of Nicola Sturgeon that she refused to answer? So I think the truth does need to come out, because although now the criminal matter appears concluded, there are much wider questions of standards in public life and trust in politics, and we do need to get to the bottom of that.
2: Well, Sturgeon has consistently denied any knowledge of Morrill's crimes. Thousands of Arsenal fans are lining the route of their Premier League victory parade in North London. The team returned from Budapest, having lost the Champions League final on penalties to Paris Saint-Germain. Our reporter Will Hobbs is there.
4: The heartbreak of last night for Arsenal fans in Budapest when they just failed on penalties to win their first ever Champions League. The atmosphere in North London is booming, it's rocking. There are fans with flares on top of traffic lights. There are fans of all ages and stages as they await the bus of their Premier League champions.
2: Well, in France, 780 people have been arrested during clashes after Paris Saint-Germain's Champions League victory last night. PSG beat Arsenal 4-3 on penalties to lift the trophy for the second year in a row. Some fans vandalised shops, set cars on fire and lit flares in the French capital. A social media ban for children could block conversations with strangers on gaming platforms. That from the online safety minister. The PM has committed to introducing a policy that will either copy the Australian blanket social media ban for under 16s or restrict features like infinite scrolling, autoplay and location sharing. The father of a girl who took her own life after viewing suicide content on social media says no one they speak to privately in government thinks a social media ban is a good idea. Ian Russell from the Molly Rose Foundation said there's one thing parents want.
5: The pendulum is swinging back to doing what is the most important thing. And we have big headlines saying how many parents support a ban. But when we do surveys, we see that the thing that parents really want is a safer digital world.
2: Unions are calling for outsourced jobs on the railways to be brought back in-house in a bid to improve pay and conditions for thousands of workers. It's as services of the UK's largest train operator have come into public ownership today. Transport Secretary Heidi Alexander said the nationalisation of Govia Thames Link Railway was a defining moment in Labour's reform of the railway. And a daily pill that doubles life expectancy for pancreatic cancer sufferers may revolutionise treatment for millions of people. Researchers found the drug significantly extended the lives of patients. The pill is the biggest breakthrough in decades for pancreatic cancer, which is notoriously difficult to treat. For a news bulletin, when you want it, search for the Times News Briefing on any podcast platform.
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1: And you're most welcome if you've just joined us. You're listening to Times Radio. Ryan Tubridy with you till 4 o'clock. Coming up in the next hour, we will keep a watchful eye on the Arsenal celebrations and we will talk about the great Australian mouse plague. You have been warned. Or as we mourn or celebrate, depending on your persuasion, the end of the heat wave, we'll be looking into the psychology of people behaving badly when the weather gets hot. Times columnist Janice Turner will be here to tell us about the three books that shaped her life. And author and screenwriter, the great Anthony Horowitz, will be here to talk about a deadly episode, the sixth in his wonderful Hawthorne series. And then we'll talk about the possibility of the books being turned into a TV show. It's not before time. Let's hear from you today. Send a WhatsApp to 0333 00032353 or send a text to 587, I should say, 222. Start your message with the word Times. Well, he's still there, so let's check in with Harry Wallop, Times journalist and intrepid North Londoner, reporting from, well, near enough to the Emirates Stadium for the Arsenal parade. It's not quiet there, Harry.
7: No, it's not. I'm on a Petherton Road, which is usually an incredibly quiet, leafy residential road. There are flares going off, there are people in trees, and there's a lot of chanting of how much they hate Tottenham and how much they love Arsenal.
1: And
7: Well, I'm saying the parade is due to, the buses, the four buses with both the men and the women's team are due to come down here any minute now. I think they're slightly behind schedule. But it's quite an unusual sight because they've expanded the route from the usual route they've taken in previous years to try and make it longer to fit in the supposed million people who are here.
1: Yes.
7: And they've taken this quite unusual route as a result.
1: Well, I'm looking at the footage there on the Times Radio YouTube channel, and I don't know how a bus is going to get anywhere near. I mean, it's just lots of people milling around. Looks great.
7: Yeah, yeah, and it's what it has, it's yet to enter the very densely populated, the residential area, where people will be able to lean out of windows and almost touch the bus. So in order to sort of stretch this to a 9-kilometre route,
1: yes,
7: they've had to sort of go, well, they had to go a slightly weird way. So for people who are interested in the history of North London, they're going down Petherton Road, which is the site of the New North River. The secret to Islington's millions of taking water from Hertfordshire to Sadler's Wells. So it's on a sort of a lost river of London, as it were.
1: Okay.
7: But it is heaving. It's lovely. It's lovely to see people from their balconies waving flags. And this is where all the families are. And the people still having picnics with their, I don't want to fall into cliches, but I've seen the old Waitrose bag and I've seen the old rosé being sipped.
1: And finally, obviously the Champions League defeat didn't put a dampener on things. I think people are just embracing the win and forgetting about the loss.
7: Yeah, and if anything, actually, I think the non-diehard fans, the kind of the very half-hearted, the more family-orientated ones, are secretly, they're not pleased, of course, that they've lost, but it has made this a slightly calmer. I think if Arsenal had won the Champions League last night, it would have been slightly more drunken and slightly more chaotic.
1: Yeah, yeah, okay. It sounds good. Oh, look, just before the choir arrived in, we let you join your people. Harry, thank you for your time today. That was a proper live report from Harry Wallop in the thick of it right there, and the thin of it. That looks like a lot of fun, and looking at the footage there, I must say. Well, from there to here, let's face it, a mouse plague, can you believe it, is terrorising farmers across large swathes of Australia. The rodents are running rampant around homes and ravaging fields of grain, and farmers are having to spend hundreds of thousands of dollars trying to address it and fix the damage caused. It's not, though, the first mouse plague in Australia in recent memory by any means. In 2021, New South Wales and parts of Queensland suffered their worst plague in memory. Fortunately, we have a rodent correspondent on standby in our producer, Kia Browning, who was living in a farming area at the time at the epicenter. Kia, welcome to the programme.
8: Thank you so much. It's nice to be on this side of the glass.
1: No, it's about time, I say. Now, you some time ago, I saw a report that you did, which everyone can watch on, I think it's YouTube. By the way, you did this report about the mice. Take us through the association with mice plagues and Australia, broadly speaking.
8: I mean, it goes back to, you know, the first fleet, really. But I don't even know. The first mouse plague was like back in the 1800s or something, or the first reported one.
1: Yes.
8: But the one that I was very intimately aware of, acquainted with, was the one back in sort of 2020, 2021. And obviously the whole world was going through a different kind of plague at the time.
1: Yes.
8: Farmers had been dealing with, in this part of Australia, like 7 years of drought or something like that. And then as soon as the rain hit, everyone started planting crops and, you know, economic activity started happening again. Everyone was pretty happy despite all of the, you know, the COVID and the like. Yeah. And, you know, you just, as soon as this all happened, then we start seeing, you know, a couple of little mice here and there. And me, as a Sydney girl who was transplanted to the country, I wasn't concerned. I obviously don't like mice, but I didn't see it as a huge issue. And my farmer housemate said, oh no, we've got to start putting baits out right now. I thought, why? We've seen one mouse.
1: Yeah, they're just mice.
8: It's just a little mouse.
1: We can live with this.
8: What harm could it possibly do? And then within 2 weeks, they were everywhere. It didn't matter how clean or dirty or where you were in in terms of your house and its location. This town was the epicenter of this huge plague of rodents.
1: You have to explain it, because I watched your report. It was such a good report, but the visuals are stunning. I mean, when we talk about plague, this is biblical stuff, Kia.
8: Yeah, it's horrendous. So I think technically a plague is like 800 mice per hectare, but this was definitely more than that. I think, they were all in the fields and the crops. They were getting into crop machinery and starting fires. And then in the homes, it was horrible. You'd hear them scurrying. You'd be asleep at night trying to have a good night's sleep. And they'd be scurrying around your room. They'd be scurrying over your feet in your bed. A mouse died in one of my slippers. And I had to throw the things out. It was really gross.
1: There was a scene in your report, and we're using this by way of trying to illustrate what's happening in the mice plague at the moment. But was it an old piano or something that was...
8: I'm not sure.
1: There was some machine or something. Maybe it was a piece of machine.
8: Yeah, it's probably a bit of farm machinery.
1: So show my farming knowledge. That wasn't a piano,
8: right?
1: It was a farm machinery. And they open... Every time in that report, you'd open a door and they'd go... hundreds and hundreds of them scurrying around.
8: It's really creepy, the little scurrying. And there's so many of them.
1: Yeah, that's it.
8: We had a swimming pool, which was really lucky. It was a really hot part of the world. Like, think outback Australia, hundreds of kilometres away from Sydney. Yeah. And no beach or anything to be heard of. We had a pool. We were so lucky.
1: Yeah.
8: And then mice, when they've been baited, they love water. They want to be in the water. They die in the pool, basically.
1: So, when they've been baited, that's poison.
8: They've been poisoned.
1: So they need water.
8: They're really thirsty.
1: When you say they love water, it makes it sound like, let's go for a drink by the bar.
8: Swim. Yeah, they just want to hang out by the pool.
1: They were just wandering around going, water.
8: Yeah, okay. they're not in a good way.
1: No.
8: And a friend of mine actually scooped something like 150 to 200 dead mice out of the pool every day. This is every day. You can't, not only is it really warm, you've come back from a hard day of farming and you can't even use your pool.
1: Yeah, yeah, yeah.
8: It was really, and I mean, aside from, it was really silly, but, it felt crazy at the time because we ran out of baits and traps.
1: Yes.
8: So people were coming up with these quite inventive ways of basically getting rid of
1: like
8: the mice.
1: Come on, can you share, or is it big
8: Yeah,
1: gross?
8: I mean, so there were these, one. Someone sent in a picture, I was working at the local paper in the town, and someone sent a picture of a big bucket, a big industrial-sized bucket filled with water, and they'd made some sort of like ramp contraption, and like a cylindrical little thing that was covered in peanut butter. So they'd smell the peanut butter, run up the little ramp, go onto the little cylinder and fall off into the water and drown.
1: It's like something out of Wile E. Coyote.
8: Or like a saw trap or something mice.
1: Yeah, yeah, it is. So, but how did it end? Was it just they just slaughtered all the mice or did they...
8: I think it took a while. So yeah. I actually moved away from the town.
1: Okay, you were
8: in
1: gone
8: the midst of this. I was like, get me out of here.
1: Yeah, you weren't like the Pied Piper bringing it with you. The flute. Like,
8: please get me away from these mice. I think it's basically there was a lot of rain.
1: Yeah.
8: And the rain kind of in a way wiped them out.
1: Okay.
8: But then it was floods.
1: You strike me as somebody who wouldn't be too worried about this sort of thing, but were you perturbed by it? Were you freaked out by it? I was really perturbed.
8: It's quite hard to explain the psychological impact of it because it does sound really silly, a plague of mice, but when they're so close to you and they're so dirty and they don't look well, they stink, the smell of decay, and they're dying, because you're baiting them, you have to. There's hundreds in your house. There were hundreds in my house, and ours was not particularly badly affected in this town.
1: Yeah.
8: It really affects you because you just can't get away from it. You can't escape it. You're constantly thinking, oh, there's a dead mouse somewhere near me.
1: Okay, so it gets into your head then,
8: nearly. Completely. Yeah. Okay. And you don't ever feel clean. You don't ever feel like... So they can get into all sorts of foods. They can get into packaging in supermarkets. I spoke to a local shop owner who was saying they had to throw out hundreds of dollars worth of food because the mice had somehow gotten into it.
1: They're everywhere. And
8: this is in supermarkets. This is, you know, your cornflakes.
1: Well, can I thank you for accepting the fact that we probably triggered you completely today with that
8: story. Can I just tell one story?
1: You can tell 10 stories.
8: So listeners, I'm really, really sorry.
1: No, you've given us a health warning, so now we know. Okay, I'm all ears.
8: Okay, so a friend of mine, Felicity, she was working in an office and she was hitting copy or print on the machine and it's not working and she keeps hitting print or copy. Oh, no. And just a bit of mouse comes out. And so I asked her, how did you get the rest of the mouse out? And she just says I had to just keep hitting print.
1: And it just
8: kept coming.
1: Xeroxing the bits of mouse until it came out
8: clean.
1: That is one of the most bonkers and kind of beautifully weird stories I've ever heard. Kia Browning, thank you for freaking us all out this Sunday afternoon.
8: Me.
1: No, it's an absolute pleasure. We'll have more for you after this break.
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1: Well, now, we've experienced an exceptional heatwave this week, in case you didn't know, and the UK surpassed its May maximum temperature record on Tuesday with 35.1 degrees Celsius recorded at Kew Gardens, breaking the record set only the day before. And while some were soaking up the sun, others were up to no good. Sussex police confirmed a teenage boy was stabbed on Brighton seafront next to a crowded beach on Bank Holiday Monday, while Parliament Hill Lido was closed for 24 hours after a visitor was reportedly attacked with a broken vodka bottle. So what is the psychology behind bad behaviour in hot weather? Let's talk to Trevor Hurley. He's the Professor Emeritus of Psychology at the University of Dundee and the author of Head in the Clouds, How the Weather Affects Our Minds and Mental Health. I couldn't think of a better person to talk to. Trevor, good afternoon. Thanks for being with us.
13: Good afternoon. It's a pleasure.
1: Well, we're just off the back of that long heat wave. It feels a little overcast today comparatively. But can you tell us what this prolonged hot weather does to our minds?
13: It isn't good, really, hot weather. We must point out, of course, that you might have had it hot in the southeast, but up here in Scotland, it's been pretty average.
1: And
13: I've been rather disappointed by it, in fact. But in some ways, it's good because hot weather makes us more irritable, angrier, more aggressive. It seems to bring out the worst in us. So obviously, if you're just sitting on a beach, doing what you want, relaxing, chilling out, not literally, then it's pretty good. But if you're actually having to do anything, or if you're out socialising or active, then it does make us more aggressive. In fact, research has shown that in heat waves, for every 1 degree temperature centigrade it goes up, the crime rate, the violent crime rate, rises by 2%. And it's that aggressiveness, violence, that heat brings out in us.
1: And what is it doing to us? I mean, what is it triggering in the brain or in the emotional side of our thinking?
13: I think it's doing several things. First of all, it's making us dehydrated, which is never good.
1: Yeah.
13: Heat itself makes us feel stressed. And when we feel stressed, we become irritable and aggressive. And in our efforts to cool down, part of the brain called the hypothalamus, which is a very important brain, part of the brain deep inside, which is responsible for controlling basic body responses, becomes hyperactive. And that makes us just more reactive to the environment.
1: You know, I think of the inverse of this and the converse of this when you think of the countries with constant cold, and yet they seem to have kind of murder rates and domestic issues and so forth. Is it about extremes? Too hot, too cold?
13: I think it's about what you're used to. Obviously, if you live in a hot country, you grow up in it, you're climatized to it, the whole culture is based upon coping with the heat. But in a country like Britain, it's so infrequent, or it has been up to now, so infrequent, that it's always a bit of a surprise. We don't know how to cope. And it's that lack of preparation that I think is what makes it worse. Now, cold itself is interesting because cold helps us think more clearly. I personally don't like it too much when it's cold, but generally I think the rule is that when it's hot and sunny, we think more creatively, we're more open. And when it's cold, we think more critically. And it's that lack of critical awareness which unfortunately goes when it gets too hot.
1: Okay, I didn't make the connection between the weather and what it was doing to our brains. Are there ways you can apply things like rain or drizzle? Do they have an effect on us?
13: Just about every aspect of the weather affects us in some way. My least favourite sort of weather is windy, partly because when it's windy, I worry that the roof is going to blow off or the internet is going to come down, which is my worst possible nightmare. But also, it does wind makes people more anxious and more irritable. And it's partly the reasons for that aren't fully understood, but it might be something to do with what are called positive ions in the atmosphere and how they influence the brain. And there is some tentative research that shows that children tend to misbehave more when it's windy. More children are sent to the naughty corner if they still have that on windy days. So wind isn't that good. Rain, it depends. After a long dry spell, we often welcome rain. And rain, actually, it has a bit of a bad rap. But when we're out in it, it can be quite pleasurable. You might have noticed that many of these apps that produce ambient sound are based upon rain. And rain, the sound of rain, is very relaxing. Rain actually increases the number of negative ions in the air. Rain reduces the amount of allergens and pollutants that are around us. And when rain hits soil, it releases a chemical called geosmin, also known as petrichor, which is one of my favourite words, which is the smell of rain. And yes, the smell of rain, we've actually evolved it so that it elevates our mood. It makes us feel happier. So if you can put up with getting wet, which you have to if you've got a small dog like I have, then it's a good idea to actually get out in the rain and feel the benefits of it. Sunshine also. Again, sunshine, we have to be very careful with sunshine because, of course, too much of it we know is bad for our skin and bad for our health. But sunshine also is a wonderful thing. It helps regulate our sleep-wake cycle so that we sleep at the right time, wake up at the right time in the morning, nice and cheery, at least supposedly. Mm. It helps produce vitamin D. It helps produce serotonin, which is the feel-good chemical in the brain. So sunshine is good for us. It even actually reduces blood pressure. So getting some sunshine at the right time of day, the morning, is very important. Now, I should say that people are different and that not everyone likes all the same sort of weather. It was a great revelation to me when I realised that I suffered from seasonal affective disorder.
1: Yeah.
13: And that last winter made sense why I was feeling so miserable and so lethargic and couldn't get up. And it's because I didn't have sun in the morning. But there are some people who actually have reverse seasonal affective disorder. They feel down and lethargic in summer. And the sunshine, the excess sunshine, is interfering with their ability to reset their biological clocks.
1: Yeah, I can understand that as somebody who loves the rain and probably in a very small minority, but I do love it and you describe it perfectly. I think there's fewer and more beautiful things than sitting in a room with maybe an open fire on and then the rain hitting the window and you've got a good book in your hand. I mean, that's heaven for me.
13: Yeah, I like sitting in my conservatory where the sound of raindrops detonating on the roof is amplified.
1: Yeah.
13: And I particularly love thunderstorms. I used to be very frightened of them as a child. But now I love them. Unfortunately, Easter Scotland is the part of the country with the lowest number of thunderstorms. The southeast has the most. But still, there's in the forecast for this week, there's a few thunderstorm icons coming up. So I live in hope. I know I'm going to be disappointed.
1: I hope it happens. Is there a connection between negative ions from thunderstorms and depression?
13: It's negative ions are actually quite good for us. The problem with thunderstorms is that it can generate an excess of positive ions on the surface. You might have seen that you can buy these ion generating devices. And I've got one myself, and I'm not quite sure if it works or whether it's placebo. The research is suggestive, so it certainly does no harm. But thunderstorms, it's the electrical fields that cause disturbances. They can cause headaches. The pressure changes that come with thunderstorms, they can cause headaches, and they can also cause problems in the joints as well. So some people experience more arthritis when the pressure is rapidly changing, and it can affect mood. The good thing about thunderstorms is that they tend to be over fairly quickly. Now, the other good thing about thunderstorms, at least I think it's good, is that the noise, you get these very low frequency rumbles, and it's been hypothesized that they can actually interfere with sleep and give us more vivid dreams.
1: Oh. Okay, well, I never made that connection either, but that's good to know. You mentioned seasonal adjustment disorder, seasonal affective disorder, excuse me, SAD as it's called.
13: Yes.
1: When I was young, there was a kind of, that seemed to kind of come into the ether as a thing. It was never there before. And I think initially people kind of scoffed at it and said, are you joking? And they didn't really take it that seriously. But I understand now that it is actually considered very much a disorder, let's face it.
13: Yes, definitely. The American Psychiatric Association, which is the benchmarking organization for psychiatric disorders, now recognizes it as a specific disorder.
1: Right.
13: It calls it major depression with the seasonal element because, as I said, it needn't always just be in winter.
1: Yeah.
13: But yes, definitely. Most of the basic research was done in the late 70s and early 80s and was carried out by someone called Norman Rosenthal, who moved from South America to New York, and he and his wife noticed that they both felt much more depressed and unable to do stuff. And in fact, his wife had great difficulty even getting out of bed after they moved. And they hypothesized that it was down to lack of light. And there's now been a lot of research that shows that getting the right sort of light, blue white light in the morning, is important for setting what you might have heard of called our circadian rhythms.
1: Mm.
13: The way in which we're alert in the morning, at least we would like to be, and asleep at night, again, we would like to be. And getting too much of the wrong sort of light at the wrong sort of day interferes with this. Now, in Scotland, it's pretty miserable where I live because in the depths of winter, the sun creeps over one hill at around about 10 o'clock in the morning and sinks behind another one at 2 o'clock in the afternoon. And I get around that by using a light box. You might have seen these. They're now pretty freely available. When I first looked into them in the early 90s, they cost a couple of £100 and were enormous.
1: Yes.
13: But now you can get them online, they're £30, and they're highly effective. And I really recommend them for anyone who suffers from seasonal affective disorder.
1: Is it true, Trevor, that people take severe weather warnings for storms with female names less seriously than those with male names?
13: Yes, I'm almost afraid to say that they do. And it seems to be that having a female name, people seem to take it more lightly. It's just amazing the way in which these cultural effects can seep into everyday things. And it isn't just... there is a humorous side to it, of course, but it's also very serious.
1: Yeah.
13: Because the number of deaths, the number of fatalities in storms that have been given female names increases, and that's because people take them less seriously, they take them less, they take more risks, and more people pay the price. So it's very unfortunate, but it's a very real thing.
1: Sally says, wants to say that I agree with you and your expert about rain and thunderstorms. Watching from the comfort of your home, walking in the rain, or listening to the patter of rain on the glass, I too hope it rains this week with thunderstorms. So these are the underestimated weather systems that probably feel they're the villains of the piece, but actually they're quietly admired by more people than they might even think.
13: Yes, And there is also an element of the weather that it's the aspect of nature which is around us all the time. Now, there's been some recent research that shows that being in nature, being exposed to green places, being part of the environment is very good for our mental health and also our physical health, but primarily our mental health. And the weather is one aspect of nature that we can enjoy wherever we are. We don't have to go outside. Actually, thunderstorms are a bit risky outside, particularly if you're near tall trees and so on. But it is the case that being outside is good for us, but we can enjoy the weather wherever we are. Trevor, whatever it is.
1: Trevor, it's been a pleasure talking to you. Thank you for your time this afternoon. Really enjoyed that.
13: It's a pleasure.
1: Thank you. Trevor Harley is Professor Emeritus of Psychology at the University of Dundee. He's also the author of Head in the Clouds, How the Weather Affects Our Minds and Mental Health. And lots of reaction to that, including CJ, who says, I found that sitting outside in the cold in winter sharpened my pen. I produced my best writing. That's from Chris from Poole, brackets, I know very little. I doubt that. Depends on the weather, maybe. Okay, if you enjoy listening to Times Radio, we'd love you to recommend us to your friend. And right now, you can even win, you and your friend, a pair of £100 John Lewis vouchers for doing so. Just go to thetimes.com/refer-a-friend, enter yours and your friend's details and include a message to say why you think they'll love Times Radio. We've had a lot of messages so far and we'll get to someone. Oh, I've got them here in front of me. I'll read one of the messages. I'll just go randomly to Anya Devlin, who recommended her friend Matthew. They cover a wide range of topics, she says, from politics to travel to books. It's a great way to keep up to date on the go. Well said, Anya. We'll go with that. So here's that address again. It's thetimes.com/refer-a-friend, and you and your friend could be in with a chance of winning that pair of £100 John Lewis vouchers. All terms and conditions online. All right, coming up, my big guest this week is novelist and screenwriter, the great Anthony Horowitz. But first, the news with Eliza Phillips.
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2: Thanks, Ryan. Good afternoon. The government says the Scottish National Party has surrounded itself with a culture of secrecy and control and is backing calls for an inquiry into its finances. It's after the SNP's former leader, Nicola Sturgeon, said she feels like she's serving a sentence for a crime she didn't commit. In an interview, Scotland's former First Minister refused to apologise for the scandal involving her estranged husband, Peter Murrell, after he admitted embezzling £400,000 from the SNP. The Secretary of State for Work and Pensions, Pat McFadden, said transparency is essential.
14: Scandal's something that touches all political parties. The only response to it is to publish everything. And I think that the calls from my colleague Jackie Bailey, the Scottish Labour politician, for a proper inquiry into this should be met, because people in Scotland deserve to know the truth about this.
2: Tens of thousands of Arsenal supporters have packed into North London to celebrate their team winning the Premier League. The champions are on top of an open-top bus victory parade. There are no double celebrations, though, after the team lost to PSG in yesterday's Champions League final. A 39-year-old woman has been arrested in West London on suspicion of murder. It's after the body of a man was found in a parked car in Leicester on Wednesday afternoon. A huge search operation is underway in South Yorkshire after an 11-year-old boy went missing after swimming in the River Don. Officers say he went into the water in Mexborough yesterday evening. And the minister in charge of benefits says the government is serious about tackling youth unemployment. A former boss of Marks & Spencer's has been appointed to help get more young people into work. For a news bulletin, when you want it, search for the Times News Briefing on any podcast platform.
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1: Well, I'm very excited about our big guest today. He is the prolific novelist and screenwriter Anthony Horowitz, the brain behind Magpie Murders, Alex Rider, various James Bond stories and much more besides. Recently, Anthony confessed to being a frequent AI user, but only for research that he would previously have done in the library and not for the creative process of writing itself. So what is his creative process like? Earlier, I caught up with Anthony about his latest. It's called A Deadly Episode. It's the sixth book in his Hawthorne series where Anthony is himself a character. They're wonderful books and I gobble them all up as soon as they come out. But therein lies the confusion. Was I speaking to the real Anthony Horowitz himself or the Anthony Horowitz from the Hawthorne series?
17: The Anthony who is in the book, who is not the main character. I mean, people listening to this who do not know the book should be aware that this is not an ego trip. I am only the narrator and I'm not the centre of attention in the book. They are, some people call them the Hawthorne and Horowitz series. I say, no, it is the Hawthorne series. I'm just on the side. But I think the character is pretty true to how I am. I mean, you know, in the book, all he's doing is writing and he doesn't solve anything, which actually I never do when I read other people's whodunits or see them on TV in the films. I generally don't get the ending and I'm always five steps behind the detective Hawthorne, and I'm clumsy and not terribly bright, which is not that far away from the truth. Fortunately, I was gifted with one ability in life, which is to write, and that has seen me through. But ask anybody outside that, and they'll say, you know, he's an idiot.
1: I doubt it, but very much. But you know, there's an element of the writer in this book that it doesn't necessarily love writing. I was intrigued the way you talk about writing and the slog of it.
17: Well, there is a moment in the book where I say that writing is boring and repetitive and all those sorts of things. And I do have that feeling occasionally. I mean, I have spent a great many years spending 10 hours a day on my own in a room with a fountain pen for the first draft and a laptop for the second draft. And there are times I look out of that window and I say to myself, you know, are you ignoring the world there? Have you really done what you were meant to with your life? The answer to that question is without any doubt, yes, I love writing. I love every aspect of it. But nonetheless, the actual mechanism of writing, you know, sitting there. I was, you know, today I'm 50,000 words into my next book, and I was thinking to myself as I walked here, you know, 50,000 words, that's an awful lot. Yeah. It's, you know, it's, and add that to all the other words I've written. You know, I once had the idea of writing a sort of an autobiographical study, not of my life, but of writing.
1: Yeah.
17: And the title was going to be 10 million words, which is how many words I think I may have now written.
1: That is extraordinary. Between children's books and writing.
17: Well, starting with children's books and then into adult books,
1: Sherlock
17: and then
1: Holmes,
17: television
1: and
17: scripts and all the other bits of journalism and you know, all of it. And all the different drafts, don't forget, because one book is, you know, even before it goes to the publisher, I've probably written it three or four times.
1: Was it Ian Rankin recently writing about how he feels like he missed out on an awful lot of life?
17: I did see that. He said he was missing, that he'd missed out on his family, which I thought was a strange thing, because I've seen Ian as a family man and he is wonderful. I mean, you know, he is, in every respect, he is the perfect sort of, you know, human being. Mm. So I was a little surprised to see this sort of wistfulness in an interview. Yeah. But then, you know, he's a writer who, like me, is being interviewed all the time, and he, you know, you grab something out of the air, and the moment you've said it, you think to yourself, gosh, is that true? Should I have said it? Yes. What is I do anyway, except when I'm with you.
1: Yeah, well, that's a different story in turn. But do you feel you've missed out on anything or anyone with all the millions of words you've been busy writing?
17: I don't think so, no. I think that I was born to write. I know that sounds a little bit naff when you say that, but it's, or when I say that, but it is sort of, going back to when I was 10 years old, I was on a path, and that path was going to be a storyteller and a writer, and I was practicing my autograph when I was an 11-year-old, ready for the day when I would need to use it in a shop, and I remember as a little kid started dressing up, or writing up covers of books, drawing the covers and putting the titles on with my name on, and imagining that these books were my books. And it was a sort of fixation. And if you ask my sister, who knew me so closely, we've been close all our lives, she'll say that I was already sort of writing and imagining and thinking about writing and stories at a very, very early age. So to say, have I missed out on anything else? You know, writing has taken me to fantastic places.
1: Yes.
17: I've, you know, earned from it. I have enjoyed meeting so many great people because of it. I have no complaints.
1: You love your fountain pens. I don't know enough about watches to know if your watch is expensive or cheap. I just don't know. But do you indulge yourself with the trappings of your success? And
17: I
1: if
17: don't.
1: So, what would you pick as something you might love?
17: Forgive me jumping in.
1: No.
17: First of all, my fountain pens are not expensive, and it's one of the sort of strange truisms of life. You don't need to spend a lot of money to get a good fountain pen. Mm-hmm. My favourite fountain pens come in at around about £40 or £50.
1: Reasonable.
17: And I have a lot of them because I like a new fountain pen for every book, and I suppose you could say that that is an extravagance. But by and large, I'm not somebody who is really interested in expensive objects. Yes. Objects and clutter and stuff sort of just don't really relate to who or what I am.
1: Okay.
17: You know, I love travel and I like meals that might be expensive, but even actually dinner and lunch, you know, if it's got three figures attached to it and sort of comes with sort of all the bells and whistles, even that I sort of have problems with to a certain extent, because food is food.
1: We're in the heart of London as we're chatting today. It's on a particularly beautiful day, and you're in Richmond or thereabouts, isn't
17: yes.
1: it? And you write about Richmond. I want to come back to that in a moment, but what a city. Do you find this is an inspirational city to wander around, when you think of all the writers that have preceded you? And it feels to me, if I'm not a writer, but it feels like a very inspirational place.
17: Absolutely. I mean, London is brimful yeah. of inspiration. It is a most wonderfully creative city. It's been the core of so many great books, so many great writers have been here. For me, it's the River Thames in particular. Yeah. Walking to this studio up the River Thames, we went past the flats where Hawthorne lives, just next to yes. the Blackfriars Bridge, and on the other side where there was a horrible murder in the House of Silk, and I could have pointed also to where the Diamond Brothers found a secret lair of villains back in the day when I was writing kids' books, and the river has appeared in six or seven of my yeah. books. I live quite near to it now, and I feel of it as the sort of the artery, that pulses through not only the London, the heart of London, but also through the heart of my writing.
1: It's like a creature in its own right. It's a character in so many stories in great literature, from Dickens and Conan Doyle and beyond.
17: Oh, absolutely. I mean, you think of Hungerford's Steps and Fagin and all the rest of it, and, yeah. and the many, many scenes that have been inspired. Or, of course, our mutual friend, that wonderful passage that opens with the bodies being pulled out of the water in the first chapters of another Dickens novel. And every time I look at the river, which I do a lot now that I'm sort of slightly outside, instantly I swim in the river too.
1: Yes.
17: As soon as the weather gets a little bit warmer, in fact, now it'll be about right, I guess.
1: Is it clean enough
17: to start dipping in? Well, earplugs and making sure I don't go underwater and having a shower afterwards, taking care. You don't okay. know what's in that water.
1: No.
17: But nonetheless, I swam in the River Thames when I was 8 years old, and I'll be damned if I'm going to stop now just yeah. because it is horrendously polluted and dangerous.
1: You make a kind of comment, I think it was Richmond in your latest book, in the Hawthorne series, you know, I'm calling it Hawthorne Only, Deadly Episode, and you talk about the street, now somebody's talking about the streets with the proliferation, I think, of charity shops and a lack of places that are familiar and that you would have known once upon a time.
17: Well, this is, of course, age showing its sort of ugly face in the books. You know, as I get on a little bit, there isn't a sort of a temptation to think nostalgically back to when I was a child and how everything was different. But actually, in the books, I try not to have a sort of an old man's perception of, oh, wasn't it all wonderful, you know, 50 years ago? It's wonderful now. You've just said it yourself. Mm. There are some things that change. I think Richmond could very well do without so many vape shops and barbers and all the usual sort of complaints one has about a high street. But then again, you know, times change, and now is if we want something, you know, we press buttons on our phone and it turns up at the door. Yesterday I bought two huge sacks of dog food.
1: Yes.
17: And it had never occurred to me that I could just press buttons and not get into the car and hike the bloody things over my shoulder and take them home again. Literally 10 minutes later it was there, and that in a way is a sort of a miracle.
1: Yeah.
17: And it's a sort of be a very curmudgeonly person, I think, who looked on life and said, oh, isn't it all awful now? I remember the day when a young man would come on a bicycle with two bags of dog food over his shoulders.
1: I was looking at the split screen a few weeks ago, and one side of it was Donald Trump railing about whatever he was railing about on a given day, and the other side was the Artemis Odyssey, an adventure into space. And I was thinking, what a tale of two stories of our time.
17: Yeah, well, again, if you were talking about things that are getting worse, I think certainly we're living in an age where politics is sort of plumbing new depths with almost every day that goes past. And I'm not going to pass comment on American politics, but even over here, all the sort of shenanigans that are happening in government, plus the language politicians use now about each other and about anything they're talking about. I've noticed the use of swear words now creeping into political discourse, and I'm very opposed to it, because I do think that actually a coarsening of language, a coarsening of the way we see each other, even people we dislike, you know, it should be about some kind of mutual respect with the problems as big as they are.

0: knocking the bells out of each other gets them nowhere.
1: Yeah, and civil discourse kind of ended about, what, 8 years ago? You can nearly put a time on it.
0: It's difficult quite to know. I seem to remember that sometime around about the time, I seem to remember when Jeremy Paxman in his sort of later days became more and more aggressive and people liked it more and more. The moment when he asked Michael Howard the same question 16 times, that was sort of, it was brilliant television, of course, but at the same time, it was the beginning, I think, of this open season on politicians. I'm not saying that particular moment, it's one that simply sticks in my mind when a politician going onto the radio or onto television knows that they are going to be hammered mercilessly and considered to be a liar, to be deceitful, to be hiding the truth from the get-go. There is no. That said, politicians have not behaved well either. I mean, again, I've seen a decline in the caliber of politicians over the last 10 years, which is undeniable. And it seems to me that that's exactly what we're going through at the moment, a sort of a race to the bottom.
1: Why would you get into politics when you look at what they do to them? You know,
0: but you've got to ask yourself, yes, why would you be a politician when you see how politicians are treated by the media and by the public, who generally say only bad things about them, make demands from them which can't be really met, and blame them for everything? It's not a career I'd want to go into. It is therefore not attracting the best people, but at the same time, it is still a noble calling. You know, at heart, politicians are there to serve the country. And I do go into the Houses of Parliament now then, and into the House of Lords, and I'm always very impressed by the people I meet. I think there is a difference, perhaps, between the public face of it all and what is really happening, that people actually can be decent to each other, but for some reason that I don't fully understand, they no longer are publicly.
1: Let's end our chat as we began, and we're talking about your new book, A Deadly Episode, and it's number 6 in the Hawthorne series, which is, I'm confused because you're filming in this book, the film of the first,
0: the third. Word is murder, which is the first book in the series is The Word is Murder. And in the new book, we open in Hastings, where The Word is Murder is being filmed by a fairly terrible production company.
1: Yes.
0: They're over budget and they've run out of time. They have a pretentious director. They have two stars at each other's throats. They have a writer who hates detective stories and wants to turn the whole thing into a sort of thing about eco-warfare. and then, just to rub salt into the wound to make matters worse, somebody gets murdered.
1: Of course they do. And it's so drawing on your own experience on film sets, TV sets.
0: No one has been murdered on any of my sets.
1: Not yet.
0: I can assure you. are right. Of course, the characters. I have to say, there is nobody. You know, I work with my wife, Jewel Green. She's my producer. Yeah. Her sets are nearly always, are always very, very happy places, and things go well. But I have had my experiences too of difficult people. Why ever not in a creative industry? And some of that experience is smiled at, shall we say. Yes. In this new book.
1: And in the Hawthorne, in real life, is Hawthorne being made into a series?
0: I am working on it, yes. I've written the first script of 6 for The Word is Murder. It's early days, and these are difficult days. Getting stuff made now is harder than it has ever been, really, largely because of the power of the platforms, the Netflixes, the Disneys, the Apples, and all the rest of it, and their enormous budgets that are sort of like black holes sucking in the talent and the money and leaving people like me a little bit on the outside, sort of scrabbling to get attention. But I have hopes. I mean, Jill is once again out there trying to find the money and trying to get it off the ground, and she's never failed yet.
1: There he goes, the great Anthony Harwood. He's such good company, I have to say. I've interviewed Anthony many times over the years, and his evangelical zeal for reading is wonderful. And his book, A Deadly Episode, is out now, and it is tremendous. Coming up, it's time for the 3 From Me feature, in which I ask a guest for 3 books that have shaped their lives so far. Today, it's Times columnist Janice Turner.
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2: It's time for Three From Me now, where I ask interesting brainy people about the three books that changed our life and shaped their outlook. Today I'm joined by Times columnist Janice Turner. Janice, thank you for being with us this afternoon.
3: Not at all. Nice to be here.
2: Oh, listen, I'm dying to hear about your three books. So let's begin at the beginning with your first, a personal favourite, please.
3: Well, can you see this? This is Muriel Spark's The Girls of Slender Means. It's a book from the, I think, late 60s, but it's set in 1945. And I think a lot of people will know Muriel Spark from The Prime of Miss Jean Brodie, the most famous one. But I really do think that The Girls of Slender Means is, if anything, a better book. And also, look how slender it is, which is always a bonus, isn't it, in a book?
2: Yeah.
3: It's 141 pages. And I read it when I was quite young and I was having a bit of a Muriel Spark phase. And I'm absolutely obsessed with the period the home period in the war, when the home front, as it were, yes. And how people lived in Britain when the war was going on elsewhere, because it was a really important time for women, because they often took jobs that they'd never had before, and it was kind of a period of sort of odd emancipation. So anyway, this book is fantastic. It's about this club. It's a kind of hostel, really, a posh hostel called the May of Tech Club. And I think Muriel Spark stayed in something similar. And all these young women haven't got a lot of money, but they have to stay in London because they're working a part of a war effort, or they're working for some ministry or other. And it's all about the goings on there. And it's got the most amazing climactic end to it, which I just urge everybody to read it. It's just so much fun. It's so witty and bitchy and funny. And it's so scathing about men in the publishing industry, because Muriel Spark, above all, was she edited several poetry magazines and just was sick of being patronised by all these men in the publishing world. So it's just delightful. I completely recommend
2: it. I love that. And the copy that you're flashing up on the screen there, Janice, looks well loved.
3: Very battered.
2: Well, a battered book is a loved book. That's the truth of it.
3: Totally. And I've enjoyed rereading it just now, just for this segment.
2: Yeah, yes. Yeah. And it sounds to me that it's there's a timelessness to what she has come up against, you know, in the character in this book.
3: Oh, definitely.
2: Yeah.
3: Yeah, I think that any modern young woman could read it now and be amused by it and see the certain types. and it's very good about women all living together and the sort of mean girls aspect of it. And there's one thing. Everybody wants to get out on the roof of this amazing building, which is in Kensington, but there's a very small window to be able to do so. And so it's a test of how slender you are to get out on the roof. And obviously the girls who can do this have got a higher prestige among the other girls. Anyway, it's just so delightful.
2: I'm sold. It's funny because we had Elizabeth Strout in studio with us earlier on, and she was talking. Her book is just 200 pages, also a slender book. And for a busy lifestyle, it's always nice to have a slim book to hand if you don't have the time. All right, Janice Turner, book number two. One book maybe that relates to your job or your career.
3: Well, I don't have a copy of that one.
2: That's okay.
3: It's called Nothing to Envy by the journalist Barbara Demick. And this, I would say, this is the book I wish I had written, if anything, because it's a piece of the most superb journalism. And I think that, books, a lot of new journalism where, you know, you really discover a story, the story of people through some amazing reporting. Empire of Pain and London Falling that has just come out. They're excellent books. But Nothing to Envy is about, she was basically the China correspondent of the Los Angeles Times. And she decided to, she met a lot of North Koreans who had arrived in China. They'd fled and escaped North Korea. And she decided to she talked about 100 of them, and she recreated their lives as how they lived in North Korea. And she tells their stories in a sort of novelistic way. Mm. So you learn about the woman who was very pro the regime and then basically nearly starved and ended up being against the regime. So she tells the story of ordinary North Koreans, and she didn't choose them from the capital. She chose them from a minor city who had come over. These amazing stories of escape. But anyway, it's just a way of putting together these lives. And they, you know, and one of the things that's really interesting is kimchi, you know, which is the Korean sort of thing you put to food to make it spicy. It has a really starring role in this, in that You know, the people, they were, you've been scrutinized by your neighbors and shopped for stealing or hoarding food. So they'd have to bury their pots of kimchi. And then one of the women starts to trade the kimchi because her family's starving. And that's when, you know, the authorities start to clamp down on you. And then, and so it's also about being living in a society of total propaganda,
2: Yes.
3: where you, so they have these kind of, when one of the leaders dies, they have this kind of like crying competition, you know, who can show the most
2: Wow.
3: tragedy for the death of their leader. Anyway, it's just an amazing book, and it's a brilliant piece of journalism, and I wish I'd written it. It's superb.
2: It's Nothing to Envy is the name of that book, and you're describing as you mentioned Patrick Radden Keefe and something like Empire of Pain, or as you
3: Yes.
2: say, London, but particularly rather than London Falling, Empire of Pain, the way you're describing Nothing to Envy, it's like you get, as a reader, you get a jigsaw puzzle and they put it together for you before your
3: Yes.
2: eyes nearly, because you're into a world you mightn't have known a lot about before, but the way they write it is so compelling and so well written and not patronizing, but yet it holds your hand.
3: And it's sort of novelistic in
2: Yes,
3: the
2: exactly.
3: you're, you know, that she puts the stories together, so you're living as it was to be a poor person trying, struggling in North Korea.
2: Yeah.
3: And the details of their lives and what they eat and how they sleep and what they worry about and what their neighbors say, it's incredibly engaging and gripping.
2: It's a gift. It's a gift to do that. All right, Janice, your third book. It's a wild card, so have you plucked something nice from
3: Well, it's
2: yourself?
3: not that wild, but
2: Okay.
3: it is really thick. Look, like the Slender Means book, if you can see,
2: Yeah.
3: is this is The Goldfinch by Donna
2: Oh,
3: Tartt.
2: yes, yeah, that is a
3: And
2: big one. Yeah.
3: it's not a very original choice, but
2: No,
3: I
2: that's great.
3: just love this book. I love Donna Tartt. And I go to New York a lot, and every time I go there, well, I mean, if you don't know the story, it's about a young man called Theodore, and well, he's a child at the time, and he's in the Metropolitan Museum of Art, and I got married in Central Park, just behind the Metropolitan Museum.
2: Beautiful.
3: So yeah, kind of as an extra residence.
2: Yeah.
3: Anyway, he's in there, and there's a bomb goes off. And I won't spoil too much, but in the chaos around the explosion in this museum,
2: Yes.
3: it steals a small painting called The Goldfish by a famous Dutch artist, and it's about his life. And there is a sort of air of, you know, how so many heroes and heroines of children's fiction are orphans, and
2: Yeah.
3: he is sort of basically an orphan, although his kind of deadbeat dad shows up at some point later on. But he's all alone in the world. So there is that real sense of enormous jeopardy, and how is he going to survive, and how is he going to get through, and how can he make a life for himself? And all the while he has this picture, this priceless picture, which is rolled up, and he takes him everywhere. And the story goes to Las Vegas, where he has this bizarre friend called Boris, who's a Russian, and it takes you into the antique industry, and it takes you eventually into Amsterdam and into the world of art crime. But it's got that kind of Dickensian sweep.
2: Yes.
3: Also, it's so evocative of New York. You know, I have a friend who lives in the Upper East Side, and she's in a tiny little apartment in the basement, and I go there, and it's just pure Goldfinch. And I love it. I just love the descriptions. I mean, you know, there's not a wasted word, even though, what, how many pages are we? We're like on, you know, nearly 900 pages. And it's just something to take on holiday, and you won't speak for a week.
2: Yeah, well, you know a book has got into your head and into your mind when you describe something or somewhere in life as the book title, like you just did there. The flat is very Goldfinch, and
3: Yes,
2: that's a sign of
3: exactly.
2: a beautiful book. Before I say goodbye to you, you were writing during the week about Crap's Last Tapes, which I haven't seen, and I think you loved it. Did you?
3: Not
2: I
3: a
2: wasn't sure.
3: lot.
2: I couldn't quite make out what you were kind of
3: Well,
2: loving it. I wasn't sure. Can you
3: I just
2: clarify
3: think
2: that for me?
3: I'm just wondering whether it really holds as a sort of, you know, as a, it there's not a lot happens. It's great. Everybody there, it seemed to me, I don't, you know, and there's,
2: Yes.
3: I'm not criticizing it, was there to see what Gary Oldman looked like in the flesh, you know,
2: Yes.
3: and to, because they were big Slow Horses fans.
2: Yeah.
3: But the play itself is very, you know, there's not much happens. And I just think that the world has moved on from the idea that we all have these past selves, and that recordings can hold those past selves. And, you know, maybe it was very radical in 1958 when it came out, but I found I was tolerating it.
2: Yeah, oh God, that's
3: And I
2: never a
3: think
2: good thing.
3: everyone else was. They just wanted to, you know, have a look at Gary Oldman, and I don't think.
2: Okay, Janice, thank you so much for your three book recommendations and your unrecommendation for the theatre. Janice Turner joining us with that. Thanks indeed to her. And thank you so much for listening. Appreciate that very much. Thank you to the production team, as always. Kia Browning, Joseph Helm, and Andrew Wright also pushing the buttons today with such aplomb. I'll be back next week. Next, though, it's Aisha Azarika who's standing by, so stay tuned for her.

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1: Good afternoon. It's just gone 4 o'clock. You're listening to Aisha Hazarika. This is Times Radio. Coming up on today's show, Wes Streeting has done a big interview with the Sunday Times where he says he doesn't think people get to have any kind of emotional connection to Keir Starmer as he sets out his stall to challenge for the keys to Downing Street. Plus, Nicola Sturgeon says she's got nothing to apologise for after her estranged husband embezzled from the SNP's coffers as calls grow for an inquiry. And we'll have our Sunday MPs panel. Today we've got Labour, the Tories and the SNP. And to round things off, we have our Culture Hour. We'll be catching up with the historian Dan Snow, who will be chatting about his new contribution to Tom Hanks's epic new World War II series. And we'll be celebrating 100 years of the dazzling Marilyn Monroe. So we've got plenty to get through. But first, let's catch up with Eliza Phillips for all the latest news.
2: Thanks, Aisha. Good afternoon. The Conservatives are calling for an independent inquiry into the finances of the Scottish National Party. It's after the SNP's former leader, Nicola Sturgeon, said she feels like she's serving a sentence for a crime she didn't commit. In an interview, Sturgeon refused to apologise for the scandal involving her estranged husband after he admitted embezzling £400,000 from the SNP. The Shadow Home Secretary, Chris Philp, accused Sturgeon of shamelessly playing the victim card.
3: We've seen evidence that when queries about the SNP finances were raised by members of their own finance committee and their own treasurer, Nicola Sturgeon brushed that under the carpet and refused to look into it properly. We've also heard Nicola Sturgeon in the past claiming that she had fully cooperated with the police inquiry, and it now turns out that is completely untrue.
2: Sturgeon always denied any knowledge of Murrell's crimes. Tens of thousands of Arsenal supporters have packed into North London to celebrate their team winning the Premier League. The champions are on an open-top bus victory parade. There are no double celebrations, though, after the team lost to PSG in yesterday's Champions League final. Our reporter Will Hobb is there.
4: Every Arsenal fan, whatever your generation, has now experienced Arsenal as champions of England. So the mood is boisterous, it's jubilation, it's packed, it's energetic, and they can't wait to welcome home their heroes after a sobering last 24 hours, but a truly remarkable last 12 months.
2: A social media ban for children could block conversations with strangers on gaming platforms, the online safety minister has said. Sir Keir Starmer has committed to introducing a policy that will either ban social media for under-16s or restrict features like infinite scrolling, autoplay and location sharing. Ian Russell from the Molly Rose Foundation is the father of a girl who took her own life after viewing suicide content on social media.
5: If you ask the experts in this field, the academics and the people from civil society who look after the safety of children and have done for decades, they're much more certain that if you follow the evidence, it's not the children that you need to ban, it's harmful tech that needs to be banned.
2: And the airline Wizz Air is calling on EU countries to suspend their new border checks for British travellers until the autumn. It's to prevent the long queues many people endured this half term. Yvonne Moynihan is Wizz Air's managing director.
6: Because of the introduction of the new entry-exit system, which was implemented from the 1st of April. So it has been implemented really in a fragmented way. That's what we're seeing. So some airports are more prepared than others. So that's why we are calling on the European Commission and member states to suspend the system until after the summer, while we're still experiencing these teething issues.
2: For a news bulletin when you want it, search for the Times News Briefing on any podcast platform.
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1: Good afternoon and welcome to Weekend Drive on Times Radio this Sunday afternoon. Final day of May the 31st. May does feel like it's gone on for quite a long time. I'm not going to lie. But anyway, June will soon be with us. We've got a really busy show, lots to discuss, lots of politics. Wes Streeting's done a big interview with the Sunday Times. We're going to dig into that. We are going to be discussing Makerfield women and other women in politics as well. Nicola Sturgeon's been very defiant. She's been out and about saying why should she pay the price of the sins of her ex-partner. So we've got lots to discuss over the next hour. Then, of course, lots of politics in our political panel. This week, we've got Conservative, we've got Labour, and we've got SNP. And we've got a great culture hour for you as well. We are going to be speaking with Dan Snow, the historian. He's taken part in a really interesting new big box office documentary series, 20-parter, all about World War II. And it's the sort of brainchild of Tom Hanks, who does all the narration. And we're also going to be marking the centenary of Marilyn Monroe. There's a big sort of kind of exhibition and a sort of celebration of her life. And of course, what could have been with her career had she lived. So that's happening. And we're also going to catch up with Stig Abel, and Siobhan Sinnott will be taking us through what to watch. So we got lots of goodies ahead of us over the next 3 hours. As ever, very keen for your company as well. You can text 87222, start your message with the word Times. You can WhatsApp us on 0333 003 2353, and of course you can tweet us at Times Radio as well. I have to say, I so enjoyed your company yesterday. I always do, but yesterday was very fun, particularly because we were doing our theme tunes. When I got home, I just kept thinking of loads of, I couldn't stop thinking about theme tunes, Fame, so many other ones that just couldn't, I couldn't stop. But we're going to move on from that, and let's kick off proceedings. And Wes Streeting has done a really interesting interview with the Sunday Times today. He, of course, did an essay in response to the essay that Tony Blair did. It's a bit like a duel, isn't it? I've done an essay, I'll raise you an essay, I'll do another essay, which will be published at dawn on Substack. But moving on from his essay against Tony Blair, he's done this interview with the Sunday Times, and he's put a bit more flesh on the policy bone of a potential Wes Streeting leadership challenge. He's sort of outlined two policy ideas. One is cutting national insurance for businesses, and the other is issuing new oil and gas licenses for the North Sea. So that's very much different to what the government has done so far. And he also made probably the most kind of personal, snidey comments yet about Keir Starmer, saying, I don't think people get him. I don't think they have any kind of emotional connection to him. Well, let's talk to the man who got the interview, Associate Editor of the Sunday Times, Josh Glancy. Josh, welcome.
7: Good afternoon.
1: So set the scene for us, Josh. Where did you have your sit down with Streeting? What was he like? What was his demeanour like? What were the vibes?
7: So we met at a building called The Catalyst, which I thought was quite an appropriate name for
1: it's a meta sort
7: of event space, yeah. And we were in the sort of boardroom, and he was there. He's on a bit of a kind of apology tour of the Northeast, so talking to Labour councillors who lost their council in Gateshead and Newcastle. They really took some very heavy blows there. And he was really trying to emphasise, you know, in Newcastle they've lost out to the Greens and Lib Dems. In Gateshead they've lost out to Reform. He was trying, you know, as he said to me, people in the centre still telling me that, you know, that this was just a midterm setback. They're delusional. We got absolutely white. And so he was trying to sort of build up that point. But he obviously also is now unbound from collective responsibility and being in the cabinet and free to tell us what he thinks. And he had a lot of pent up thoughts and frustrations.
1: And tell us about what he said about Keir Starmer, because I think that's the thing that really jumped out at me. He was quite kind of scathing about him.
7: He was, and it's an interesting point. He is quite keen, you know, fairly or unfairly, to separate. He still talks quite warmly about Keir Starmer as a person. I'm not entirely sure how mutual or sincere that is at this point, in that, you know, I do think they've fallen out. But, you know, he is still quite positive about Keir Starmer as a person. But as a politician, as a prime minister, he was extraordinarily scathing. You know, I don't think people get him. I don't think they have an emotional connection to him. This will never change. There's no intellectual curiosity there. There's no interest in ideas. There's this kind of abundance of caution, this fearful approach to politics. He really was quite withering.
1: And did you have to sort of coax that out of him, or was he quite kind of keen to unburden himself of this?
7: I think the latter. I think anyone could have sat there in that interview and asked.
1: But
7: in all seriousness, I mean, I think that he, as I said, he's been, this has been building up for a couple of years. You know, we sort of have come to know that he feels this. He obviously wrote his resignation letter. This interview went a lot further than that in his language and diagnosis, but clearly these emotions have been pent up for a long time. And he feels, you know, a lot of people will see it as a statement of ambition and his own perception of his own talent in politics. But another way of looking at it is he really does think that reform is a huge threat to Britain. And he does think that Labour are going to end up handing the baton to Nigel Farage if they don't change horses and do better. And so he does look at Keir Starmer as just an obstacle to beating reform, basically.
1: And at the end of the interview, I was struck by, he sort of said that it was a matter of conscience for him because he was so worried about a Nigel Farage government that he felt that he couldn't just sit back and watch this happen. He was quite kind of personal about it at the end. It was a kind of moral mission for him.
7: Absolutely. I mean, that's the sort of positive and fair-minded way to look at it, is that it really is about the scale of Labour's defeat in the recent elections, the depth of Keir Starmer's unpopularity, and the fact that he actually said at one point, you know, I don't think it's entirely fair how unpopular Keir Starmer is, but it's a reality and it's not going to change. And therefore, it does become a moral mission to say, well, to accept that reality and to drill it, you know, to get Keir Starmer to accept that reality and to move on. So that's how he justifies it. Now, obviously, you can also, and I don't think Wes Streeting would deny this, he is obviously also a person, he does want to be leader. You know, that's also a factor. But I do think he sincerely feels that, you know, it hasn't worked with Starmer and that now needs to be acknowledged and that Labour needs to change.
1: And tell us about what he said about Andy Burnham, because I found this fascinating, because he was pretty positive about Andy Burnham.
7: Actually, he was remarkably positive about Andy Burnham, given that this is a shadow leadership campaign, not an actual leadership campaign. But given that they are in theoretically sort of rivals for number 10, and I could barely find a single point of differentiation. I asked him about, you know, bringing utilities under public control, which is something that, you know, Streeting is typically on the more kind of pro-market centrist side of the party. Totally behind Andy Burnham's policies on public control of utilities, supportive of Andy Burnham's views on devolution. He just said you need an override from the government, but very behind that. Totally aligned on where both of them are on Europe and the EU, pretty much. You know, saying that, yeah, I want to rejoin, but I don't want to do it. You know, it's not going to happen anytime soon. So it struck me at a certain point that, you know, if Andy Burnham wins this by-election in Makerfield, I think Streeting is canny enough to know that it's going to be very difficult to stand against him. He doesn't have huge support in the party. So he will obviously want to be a big part of the Burnham project and a unifier, and to bring his kind of modernist progress wing of the party, you know, into the fold. So I do think he was hedging his bets a bit and being very, very positive about Burnham. Mm. You know, we had such a lovely conversation when I resigned. He's been so kind to me. He gave me such good advice when I was health secretary. You know, really laid it on quite thick.
1: Yeah, I thought that was really interesting. I mean, I think, to be fair, lots of things can be true at the same time. And while they may well one day be rivals if there is a leadership contest, I think it's also fair to say that Wes making that decision to resign was a real catalyst in terms of where we are now. And I think a lot of people, including Andy Burnham and lots of Andy Burnham supporters, will probably agree with a lot of Wes Streeting's analysis, I certainly do, that there hasn't been enough of a contest of ideas within the Labour Party. There has been a lot of debate stifled. You know, nobody has been allowed to kind of float any ideas or discuss interesting ideas. So in a way, Wes, you know, making this space is in some ways quite useful to Andy Burnham down the track to create that space to have a debate.
7: Absolutely. I mean, he was, not to overuse this word, but he was the catalyst for events in lots. He has demanded a battle of ideas, and this allows Burnham, that, you know, as you say, it creates a space for him to make his argument for changing the Labour Party. I was just surprised that if we're having a battle of ideas, I was surprised by the extent to which West Streeting seemed to agree with Andy Burnham's ideas.
1: Yeah, because
7: that then does raise the question, well, if you want to be leader, why would we go for you and not Andy?
1: I totally agree with you. I think what's really interesting is I think the Tony Blair essay, and we'll come on to that in just a moment, I think what's fascinating about that is that in a way, it generated quite a big consensus between the three big male players, you know, Keir Starmer, Wes Streeting and Andy Burnham. They all kind of came out with their own sort of essays, but there was a lot of consensus, and it does feel like maybe an unintended consequence of the Tony Blair essay is that actually Andy Burnham, Wes Streeting and Keir Starmer are kind of coalescing on quite similar ground at the moment.
7: I'm really glad you said that, because I totally agree, and I put this to Wes, he wasn't entirely sold on the idea that him and Keir Starmer had ended up in a similar place. But I would just caveat, though, per your piece in the Sunday Times last week, it's notable that doesn't seem to be many of the women in the Labour Party writing long, indulgent essays about sort of the battle of ideas. It's quite an interesting male proclivity, isn't it?
1: Yes. But the women are busy doing stuff.
7: Yeah.
1: Getting stuff.
7: I do think that all of them basically, in different ways, pitched themselves against Tony Blair. And what Tony Blair did was he wrote an essay that wasn't couched in Labour values and Labour language. It wasn't really written from within the Labour movement. It was written almost in antagonism to it. And therefore, both Starmer, Burnham and Streeting in different ways all kind of coalesced around this idea that actually, no, we need those values of fairness and equality and egalitarianism need to be part of the conversation, and also all coalesced around the idea that actually New Labour, for all its success and achievements, missed out on that. You know, Streeting put it to me, his problem with Blair is that he during the New Labour era, he didn't take globalisation, the downsides of globalisation, seriously enough, that there would be losers in a lot of Labour heartlands from the great trend of the era. Similarly, today, he's talking about AI and embracing AI, and Streeting's point was, well, there's going to be downsides and losers from that too. And yet again, Blair isn't really thinking about that seriously enough.
1: And what did he say about the Tony Blair essay? Because I think what's fascinating is lots of people who are critics of Wes Streeting say, oh, you know, he's just sort of kind of another heir to Blair. He's been quite critical about Blair in his retaliatory essay. But in the interview that he's done with you, he has actually kind of lent into some of the policy prescriptions that Tony Blair set out, including more drilling in the North Sea and cutting taxes for businesses.
7: Yeah, so I think... you know, to be fair to Wes, he staked out quite a nuance. He wants to show maybe his more kind of Labour Party side at the moment. He wants to show that he is a man fundamentally of the left. He was very critical of Blair, said it was a valueless vacuum, the essay that left him cold. But clearly he is still from the more kind of centrist wing of the party and is, you know, always been quite a sort of pro-growth politician. And so on some of the key policies that Blair proposed, Streeting was in agreement. So he was really interesting on this debate over North Sea drilling licences, where he said not only does he think the government should issue new drilling licences in the North Sea, but he thinks that's what will happen. He says, I expect Ed Miliband to get to that place, which is quite interesting for someone who's just been around the cabinet table with him. And he was, in a narrow way, quite critical of this, the burden that's been put on employers through national insurance rises. And he suggested that we do need to make it easier for business to employ young people, and that that could be done with targeted reductions in employers' national insurance. There's already under 21, you don't pay national insurance. I think he was suggesting you could go up to 25 or something like that, which has set the hairs running today. You know, it's sort of been discussed on all the Sunday shows this morning, because you know, there is a feeling, you know, we had the big Alan Milburn review this week about youth unemployment. there is a feeling that it has, the dial has shifted too far for young people and jobs, and the environment is too difficult at the moment.
1: Mm. And look, just before I let you go, you've written a really, you've been very busy, Josh. You've been helping solve the country's productivity crisis. You've been very busy because you've not only done this brilliant interview with Wes Streeting, you've done a really excellent column as well, looking at how a new leader could tackle the issue of welfare. Just talk us through your top arguments.
7: Well, you know, I went to see Alan Milburn deliver the first stage of his report on Thursday, and I was just really impressed. Mm. You know, it was a really solid piece of work. He's a very passionate but also acute speaker. And what him and Pat McFadden have done, the debacle of attempting to cut welfare last summer, is that they have created, or they're trying to create, they're in the process of creating a permission structure for the Labour soft left and for the bulk of Labour MPs to do welfare cuts, but in a way that is part of an opportunity agenda for young people that is positive and rooted in values that they care about. And my feeling was, you know, if they can't cut welfare in those circumstances, then they never will. And it'll be up to the Tories and Reform or whoever to do it in their way, which will not, you know, be light to Labour MPs. So my feeling was that, you know, they have created the beginnings of a process that really could work, but it does require leaders in the party to get on board with that. And my impression is that the soft left of the party is realising that they, as someone put it, they need an off-ramp on this subject. They do need to find a way to make cuts, you know, on terms that they can stomach. And I think Milburn and McFadden are beginning to give them that path. But as you know, Aisha, it does also depend on the Treasury writing some checks. So that's the other half of the equation. And that's always tricky, as we're seeing with the defence row at the moment.
1: Yeah, no, absolutely. No, I think that column is very astute. And I would totally agree with you. I think Alan Milburn has just been brilliant this week. You know, we've been talking a lot about the old Blairites coming back, but I think it was actually just really refreshing to see somebody involved at the top of Labour politics who was completely on top of his brief. He spoke with clarity. He was loads of sort of evidence, but he had an emotional connection with the subject. He was not kind of scapegoating people. He had an intellectual argument, a political argument, but an emotionally intelligent argument as well. And I think this piece of work he's done is going to be really, really central to our politics going forward. But the big thing will be for whoever's leading the Labour Party and whoever is in that role, and this is why I think whoever's doing DWP, I think Pat McFadden should stay doing DWP, whatever happens. They're going to have to build a consensus with the backbenchers. It's not going to be something they can inflict on the backbenchers. They're going to have to sort of do very skillful political handling and engagement on this. But I think Alan Milburn is a formidable person to have on board. I think, but I did something with Sarah Vine on Thursday morning, who of course is not a great Labour supporting, and she was like, you know, why don't we have him for Prime Minister, Alan Milburn? He was brilliant. And lots of people agree. Lots of people like he was excellent. Josh, absolute pleasure. Thank you so much for speaking to us. Two great pieces today that you've got in the Sunday Times. Thanks very much. And do pick up a copy of the Sunday Times, or you can read it online. Josh has got two great stories. That big, big interview with Wes Streeting that's already made lots of headlines in other papers, and his really interesting article on welfare reform as well. Right, coming up next, we are sticking with politics, and we are going to have a look at whether the female vote could decide the Makerfield by-election. It's just gone 4:23. 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
1: Now, let's turn our attention on to Makerfield, and the Reform candidate, Robert Kenyon, has come under fire over past social media comments about women. Amongst them, he's called abortion a cowardly act of murdering a defenceless baby and claimed that women can't referee, drive or give directions. I probably do fall into sort of the latter bit of that, to be absolutely fair. But speaking to the Sunday Times, he disclaimed that he speaks like normal blokes do. Now, this week, vulgar comments about the broadcaster Carol Vorderman emerged, and she's demanded an apology from Robert Kenyon. Let's listen to a snippet from Carol Vorderman, who took to social media.
15: Good morning. You might have seen the front page of the Daily Mirror on the news this morning. And it's all about the disgusting actions of the Reform candidate in the Makerfield by-election. He's called Rob Kenyon. And over many years, he's made degrading, harassing and vile comments about women online. So today, I am asking Rob Kenyon for an apology.
1: That was Carol Vorderman. Well, what do the good women of Makerfield, who are about to go to the polls in just over 2 weeks' time, think? Well, Luke Trill, the UK director of More in Common, has been conducting a focus group on this exact issue this week. Luke, welcome to the show.
16: Great to be with you.
1: So tell us what you discovered about Makerfield women.
16: Yeah, so sometimes women focus grouping, we do kind of mixed groups. It'll be men, women, different ages, lots of different backgrounds. For this group, particularly given the nature of some of the Kenyan comments, we ran an all-female focus group because we wanted to know, in their own words, were those comments that Robert Kenyon had made on social media in the past, some of them he denies, others I think he acknowledges he made the comments, were they cutting through? Were they going to be an issue in this by-election? And I think what we found was a real split, to be honest. Some in the group were really quite deeply offended by the comments. Others thought that actually, you know, everyone makes silly comments. There was someone in the group who was a former prison guard and said, well, I used to hear that kind of thing quite often. And then there was one person in the group who was actually like, can you believe these comments? You know, are they real in the age of AI? Have they been made up? So we got the full spectrum. But what was interesting was what seemed to concern people more than the comments themselves, actually, was that point that Carol Vorderman was making. They're like, OK, we can understand, maybe make comments. We all make comments we regret. Why hasn't he apologised? Why is he sort of almost kind of double down? Reform have been using what I think is a slightly American phrase of locker room banter to describe them. But if you want to be a politician, why hasn't he apologised?
1: Well, let's have a listen to what Robert Kenyon said to Beth Abbey when she interviewed him from the Manchester Evening News.
17: Again, I'm not a politician. I am rough around the edges. I have made mistakes in my life. Yeah. I'm not perfect. Nobody is. Not a single person in the world is perfect. I think everybody does say things that eventually they may regret. And it was a crude attempt at a joke to probably about 50 followers. No offence was meant. And it's not something I do now.
1: So that was his response to that. And with your focus group that you did, Luke, was it just women or was it a mix?
16: No, this was an all-female focus group that we ran. And one of the things that I should say was that, interestingly, the sort of misogynistic, sexist comments were one thing. I actually think the one thing when we spoke to the women that bothered them more than that actually were the comments around abortion, because that sort of was a sort of substantive policy issue. And the women in the group were saying, oh, but if he thinks that, he might vote on that in a particular way. And that was almost more important. I should say the other thing that the group felt quite keenly was just the burden of the decision that they had. You know, in this group, they were like, it's almost like the whole country is looking at what we in Makerfield decide what to do, and it's going to set the course of politics and governance
1: and history
16: to come for years to come. And some said it's a real burden, some thought it was a real privilege. But it was so interesting how that had really cut through to them, the sense that this vote in this by-election was going to be a really serious issue.
1: Which it is. And what were the views on Andy Burnham from these women?
16: So quite a few of them had praise for his track record as mayor. They could point to things that he'd done. Interestingly, they were also very positive about Josh Simons, the outgoing MP. In fact, more so than I've had from, I think, any focus group I've done with someone in a seat of someone from the 2024 intake. And I really could point to local things he'd done. But with Andy Burnham broadly positive, there was some frustration over the abortive clean air zone. But the big thing, I asked them at the end, what would Andy Burnham need to do, and also Robert Kenyon, to win your vote? And for Andy Burnham, it was, we want to know what's in this for us. You know, they knew. They know that this isn't just about electing an MP for Makerfield. Or like, if he wins, he's going to challenge Keir Starmer. And they accepted that. And they were like, but why will it benefit us? Why will it be better for us to have potentially the Prime Minister as an MP? And there was a sense that he hadn't quite yet spelt that out, that it was a sort of slightly phony campaign at the moment of, you know, I'm running to be the MP for Makerfield. But they wanted to know, look, if we're going to elect someone who's going to become PM, that means you don't always get the attention from your MP that you get in other areas. Why is it going to be better for us?
1: And what would they be looking for from Robert Kenyon?
16: So I think it was, I mean, people liked the fact that he was a local guy, he was more normal. And I think, but as I say, I think they did want him to reflect on those past comments. And as you say, I mean, in that clip you prayed, he expresses perhaps some regret. I think they wanted a more full-throated apology and an acknowledgement that, you know, they're not really appropriate comments for someone who wants to be an MP, and to be convinced he was on their side.
1: And what are the big pressing issues that came up in this focus group? Was it cost of living? Was it NHS, immigration? What are the sort of burning issues for these women?
16: So cost of living is right up there. I mean, as in every focus group that we run around the country, the sense that life has just become too unaffordable. And actually, they did link that back to the work that Andy Burnham had done on local transport and trying to make that more affordable. I should say as well, immigration is a big issue. And now, having run not just this group, but a few groups in Makerfield, it doesn't surprise me that Andy Burnham has perhaps slightly tempered some of his past views on a more liberal migration system and endorsed Shabana Mahmood's policy, because it comes up repeatedly in these groups. And actually, we've done an MRP where we look at how important immigration is in different constituencies in the UK. And Makerfield is one that's right up there. You know, I mean, people talk about Brexit in the campaign. It's far less salient than the issue of immigration and immigration control.
1: And final question to you briefly, Luke. At the moment, is Rob Kenyon doing better with men than women? Is Andy Burnham doing better with women than men? What's the kind of sort of split between the two candidates?
16: So the Servation poll, which has been the only poll so far, I have no doubt that there will be others. But based on that and our focus group conversations, which are more qualitative, there is clearly a big gender gap. Andy Burnham is winning a much bigger proportion of the female vote. Robert Kenyon is doing much better with men. In some ways, when I've looked at the data so far, it's almost reminiscent of the US, where you have those big, big gender splits between men and women. It'll be interesting to see if that becomes more of a feature of our politics to come.
1: Well, Luke, it's going to be absolutely fascinating, and it's going to be really interesting to see, you know, when this is done, how the gender split falls. Thanks so much for your time. That's Luke Trill from More in Common, and let's now listen to a full list of who is standing in the Makerfield by-election. Jake Austin, Liberal Democrats, Count Binface Party, Andy Burnham, Labour Party, Dan Clark, Libertarian Party, John Dyer, Independent, Ed Gemmell, Climate Party, Paul Gould, Independent, Alan Howling, Lord Hope, the official monster raving loony party, Robert Kenyon, Reform UK, Robert Pownall, Protect the Wild, Rebecca Shepherd, Restore Britain, Sarah Wakefield, the Green Party, Peter Mark Ward, Rejoin EU, and Michael Winstanley, the Conservative and Unionist Party. Right, lots of comments coming in. I will get through as many of them as I can. Geraldine says, "Hi, Aisha. I'm still coping with the sugar high of Ski Sunday from yesterday. I need to lie down, greet you." I think we all do. I think we're all still slightly buzzing off that. And Scott says, "Hello, Aisha. Wes is one of the most talented figures in British politics. He's clear, politically astute, and has the instincts of a reformer. But this moment may have come slightly too early. He's still shaping his philosophy and sharpening the full scope of his vision. The real problems are structural. As long as party members decide leadership, ideological purity will keep beating electoral reality. The membership sits to the left of the country and that gap matters. Winning power in Britain means occupying the centre and building broad support. Until that changes, even the strongest candidates will be held back by a system that rewards purity over winning." That's really interesting points there, Scott, from you as ever. Always astute observations. Right, when we come back, we're going to be discussing Nicola Sturgeon, but it's just gone 4:35. Let's catch up with Eliza Phillips for the latest headlines.
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2: Thanks, Aisha. Good afternoon. The government says the Scottish National Party has surrounded itself with a culture of secrecy and control, and it's backing calls for an inquiry into its finances. It's after the SNP's former leader, Nicola Sturgeon, said she feels like she's serving a sentence for a crime she didn't commit. In an interview, Scotland's former First Minister refused to apologise for the scandal involving her estranged husband after he admitted embezzling £400,000 from the SNP. Sturgeon always denied any knowledge of Murrell's crimes. Tens of thousands of Arsenal supporters have packed into North London to celebrate their team winning the Premier League. The champions are on an open-top bus victory parade. There are no double celebrations, though, after the team lost to PSG in yesterday's Champions League final. And a huge search operation is underway in South Yorkshire after an 11-year-old boy went missing after swimming in the River Don. Officers say he went into the water in Mexborough yesterday evening. For a news bulletin, when you want it, search for the Times News Briefing on any podcast platform.
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1: Welcome back. Dan has messaged in going, recording that MPs list is a genius move, efficiency at its best. That is the genius of my wonderful producer, Musty, who has just tried to save my wee voice just for a little bit longer. Right, let's look into the story about the SNP party finances, because the government is backing calls for an inquiry, accusing the SNP of surrounding itself with a culture of secrecy and control. It comes after Nicola Sturgeon, the former First Minister and SNP leader and estranged wife of Peter Murrell, says that she feels she's serving a sentence for a crime she did not commit. In an interview with the BBC this morning, Nicola Sturgeon refused to apologise for the scandal after Peter Murrell admitted embezzling £400,000 from the SNP.
20: A lot of women who end up finding themselves blamed for the actions of the men in their lives, I'm not going to contribute to that kind of sense that I am responsible for somebody else's crimes. I will take responsibility for the things I do, the decisions I make. I'm sitting here with you right now answering questions because I believe strongly in that accountability. But I am not responsible for the crimes that my former husband committed, and I'm not going to apologise for somebody else's crimes. I'm out here feeling as if I'm serving a sentence for a crime I did not commit.
1: Well, let's now speak with Brian Taylor, an absolute veteran Scottish political commentator and columnist at The Herald. Brian, welcome.
21: Good afternoon indeed, Aisha.
1: So what do you make of all of this, Brian?
21: It's intriguing that although Nicola Sturgeon didn't fancy using the word victim, that in essence is what she is saying. about herself, and there's a reason to understand that because she's taking the same stance as John Swinney, the current First Minister, did in facing in the Scottish Parliament earlier this week, which is to say that they are not co-conspirators with Muddle in any way, they're not complicit in any way with Muddle's actions, and that more importantly, the responsibility and the culpability rests with him and solely with him. Now, that's quite an important point, because when you look at the arguments being adduced by the SNP's rival parties, particularly the Conservatives and the Labour Party, but indeed the others piling in as well, they are saying that there must be more to this. There must be as it is, culture of secrecy at the core of the SNP. They want inquiries, they want investigations, they want Scotland's Crown Office, the lead for the prosecution, to state why they did not pursue actions against Nicola Sturgeon. They want more, they want more. Now, in essence, what they want, of course, is more ammunition with which to kick the SNP and the current First Minister and his predecessor. And, of course, by contrast, the SNP want to close this issue down as quickly as possible. It's hideously embarrassing and difficult for them. So I think it's intriguing that Nicola Sturgeon is taking that stance. She's taking it from a personal perspective, but it also fits, I think, the narrative that is being taken by the leadership of the SNP.
1: Now, there are also reports over the weekend. Kenny McCaskill has been saying that Peter Murrell was involved in some sort of misappropriation quite a long time ago involving Alex Salmond, and is saying that actually he sort of did display a proclivity to this type of behaviour, which should have maybe been spotted earlier.
21: Yeah, I mean, I think the suggestion was that perhaps he was involved in some sort of conspiracy against Mr. Salmond while leader of the party. I think that the core of this, I mean, I knew Peter Murrell as a diligent, dedicated, and I thought thorough servant of the SNP and the wider cause. But right now, he is an incarcerated criminal who has betrayed both the party and that wider cause, and betrayed those who were his colleagues in the party, and of course his wife Nicola Sturgeon. I think that, again, the point that the SNP are trying to make is they didn't know about his proclivity to pinch money from the party. They didn't know about his simply bizarre set of spending requirements on issues, on items ranging from the mundane to the luxurious. But I think that was rather self-aggrandizement rather than self-enrichment. It was quite a ludicrous range of issues. Now, I think that the questions, the focus is obviously upon Peter Murrell's guilt. The focus is upon that quite bizarre set of items, you know, ranging up to a motorhome that he purchased with pinched cash. But I think that the focus for Nicola Sturgeon and the focus for John Swinney is more perhaps upon the initial embezzlement of the funds from the SNP. Why was that not discovered? Why were they not more curious, as one critic has put, about the question of the SNP's finances? Again, Nicola Sturgeon saying today, John Swinney saying earlier, they knew absolutely nothing about the theft, the embezzlement of this cash. Peter Murrell covered his tracks exceptionally well, exceptionally skillfully. But a number of years ago, there were senior figures within the SNP, a treasurer resigned from office, frustrated at being unable to get to the facts. The critics, external critics, of course, but one or two within the party as well, are saying that Nicola Sturgeon should have asked some questions and should have asked them decisively. In a tougher fashion.
1: And of course, there's also, I mean, as you say, there are big questions in terms of the governance structures, who asked the right questions when, or who wasn't curious enough to ask these questions. But also, people may ask the question, is it healthy in a modern day political party to have the chief executive married to the leader of the party? Does that make for healthy political governance and oversight?
21: Frank answer to that now, and Nicola Sturgeon's own book, which she is currently touring around the UK. Nicola Sturgeon's own book is called Frankly. Well, frankly, that was not a particularly smart move within the party. There were one or two who complained at the time. It's suggested that Alex Salmond hinted at the time that he wasn't very happy with the idea. John Swinney has now said, with retrospect, it was the wrong thing to do. Nicola Sturgeon has now said, with retrospect, it was the wrong thing to do. But at the time when she became leader in 2014, he'd been, her husband had already been the chief executive of the party since 2001. She felt it would be wrong to deprive him of that post. She felt that there were governance issues that could be controlled and sorted. She felt he did not answer directly to her, but to the executive of the parties. She felt, in short, that it could be resolved. Of course, she takes the view now that she was betrayed by her partner, betrayed by her husband, and betrayed and the party and the wider independence movements.

0: about the financial situation. How do you think the public are viewing this, Peter? What's the view do you think they take? Pam's view or Scott's view?
1: I think the public are bemused, baffled, dazed and confused when they witness this, just as frankly are most of the senior figures within the SNP, including the MSPs and the MPs. They cannot understand, they cannot comprehend John Swinney to express himself in like terms when it comes to the behaviour of Peter Murrell. Why did they not see it? Well, that's a question that one or two internal critics, including Joanna Cherry KC, are asking, and asking fairly vigorously. Was there more that could have been discerned at the time when, for example, a former treasurer of the party resigned in frustration at not being able to get, as he saw it, sufficient access to the books? I think that is the question that will linger when the simply bizarre nature of the purchases, which we may learn more about Peter Murrell's motivations, such as they were when the court hearing on Tuesday. But I think the question of the governance of the SNP, and John Swinney is at great pains, to stress that there have been changes, to stress that from his perspective, the structure and governance is now resolved and sorted. But those questions about the governance at the time of the Murrell being in office, I think those will still linger for quite some time.
0: Well, look, really good to catch up with you, Brian. Excellent analysis and insight there. Thanks so much for your time. That's Brian Taylor, veteran political commentator in Scotland and Herald columnist there. Right, coming up next, we are going to be looking at those rioting scenes in Paris from last night. It's just gone 4:46. 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
0: And if you've been anywhere near central London today, you will have just seen kind of hundreds, literally thousands of jubilant Arsenal fans with their tops on, not off yet, on. And they're all heading towards North London. They're lining the streets of North London as we speak for this open top bus parade to celebrate their team winning the league. That's despite, of course, Arsenal losing the Champions League final in Budapest last night. Let's listen to what TalkSport's Will Hobbs had to say. He just sent us a wee report a few minutes ago.
6: Well, a day of jubilant bedlam in North London, a day of celebration as Arsenal, the players, parade through the streets with that Premier League trophy, the first won by the club in 22 years. Fans have been absolutely ecstatic, of all ages and stages, of all ethnicities and nationalities. The party is still well and truly alive and will go on into the early hours here in North London at the Emirates Stadium. Utter, utter festivity and savouring of a unique moment in Arsenal's recent history, their first Premier League title in 22 years, and the players soaking up the atmosphere, soaking up the love, the worship from the double-decker buses.
0: A lot of joy there. Now, there should have also been jubilation on the streets of Paris last night as fans celebrated PSG's win over Arsenal, but instead those celebrations turned ugly as fans vandalised shops, set cars on fire and fought with the police, who responded with tear gas. 780 people were arrested and more than 450 are in custody. Around 6,000 police have been mobilised for today's victory parade at the Eiffel Tower. Well, let's now speak with the the Times journalist Adam Sage. Adam joins us from Paris. Hi.

0: Adam. So what's it been like in Paris?
1: Well, I mean, the very predictable and now traditional victory celebrations, in inverted commas. I mean, we had riots last year when they won the Champions League with something like 550 people arrested. There were even more arrested last night. It happens pretty much every time when Paris Saint-Germain win a big Champions League final. There was some violence when they beat Bayern Munich in the semi-final. There was violence when they beat Arsenal in the semi-final of the Champions League last year.
0: Why is that, Adam? When their teams, why are they being violent when their team's winning? I don't understand.
1: Well, that's a good point. I mean, and there seems to be less violence when they lose, actually, bizarrely. I think what we're looking at here is an excuse for urban riots, really. It's not football hooliganism in the sense that we understand it in the UK or indeed in France. I mean, Paris Saint-Germain does have some very violent supporters who actually were involved in a fight amongst themselves a couple of weeks ago. But I think what we're witnessing after these big Champions League matches is not that. It's people coming in from the suburbs, almost any excuse for a riot. They want to pillage, loot, fight the police. I think that's a big part of it. Cause mayhem, block main roads. It's the sort of thing that you see really in any big gathering in France now. Union protests, demonstrations, the same people, the same elements, and on the Champs-Élysées, which is the kind of the magnet for it all, the most violence of all. It's worth noting, I think, important point, that it wasn't only in Paris. I mean, we were seeing riots last night all over provincial France, in Grenoble, in the east, in Agen, in the south, in Rennes, in the west. I mean, people who, they're obviously not Paris Saint-Germain supporters. I mean, these are people from towns that spend most of the time hating Paris, but were going out because they knew there'd be crowds on the streets. So no, it was a chance to have a riot. And in France, unfortunately, a big section of the population that seems to like nothing better than a riot.
0: Gosh, Adam, it's bizarre. I mean, I think as you say, it's obviously become a sort of tinderbox for other things, but goodness, you know, it's so strange that people aren't rioting when their team is winning. But look, very interesting to speak with you, Adam. Thank you so much for your time. That's Adam Sage, who joins us from Paris there. Now, let's talk about our social media addiction, because let's talk about doom scrolling, because we are all guilty of it. We are all, well, I just can only speak for myself here. I'm certainly no stranger to that. Oh, I'll just pop on Instagram for a bit. Cut to like an hour and a half later and you're like, I'm never going to get that period back of my life. Well, the man that invented the infinite scroll, Asa Raskin, said that it was initially designed designed to help users so they wouldn't have to keep refreshing their feeds. But now, of course, it's turned into this kind of addictive, endlessly sort of scrolling thing. And he has now come out and said it is a bad thing. And he draws comparisons to gambling addiction. He says that these apps have become like infinite slot machines. Well, let's now speak with Maureen Tangi, who's an entrepreneur and author who wrote The Visual Detox, How to Consume Media Without Letting It Consume You. Maureen, welcome to the show.
2: Well, thank you so much for having me.
0: So tell us about how bad this infinite scroll is for our brain, because just from a personal experience, I feel like it is rotting my brain.
2: I think, you know, I very much speak from a visual consumption, which is that we are consuming 10,000 images every single day. And most of that input on the doom scrolling is now visual. So you have to think that it's an endless visual stimuli and you're not equipped. You haven't even been taught visual literacy. So you have not even equipped to challenge what you're seeing. So you're constantly stimulated. It travels really fast to your brain. And it numbs so much your amygdala and parts of your brain, clearly because you don't have enough in your brain to process all those images at once.
0: And this is, this I presume affects our brains at all different ages, whether you're a child or as an adult, does it affect your brain equally?
2: I mean, in reality, as we know, like a brain is formed just right up until the end of your 20s. So I think it will affect substantially more kids and teenagers than adults. But as you know, like you said, we're all addicted to it. We are all lacking visual literacy and being visually critically equipped to challenge what we are seeing. So, and our attention span, like there was a research by Dr. Gloria Mark that compared 2004 and 2024, and that's across all ages again, that is a drastic decrease from 150 seconds to 47 seconds. So that's across all ages, but your kids, and that's why the bans are coming in now, because your kids are substantially more affected than adults.
0: And it is, as you say, affecting, I think, our collective attention span. And it does feel like we're all, you know, overly stimulated. And there was a very interesting interview I saw this morning, actually, with our UK Children's Commissioner that does a lot of work in terms of protecting children. And she was saying that lots of, you know, harassed parents often, you know, will give their baby or their toddler the iPad just to kind of soothe the child, but also soothe the harassed parent, but not realizing the kind of damage it's doing to the child.
2: I mean, I'm always very conscious, you know, I speak from quite a privileged background where I can afford childcare, I can afford to spend quite a time with my kids. I also have my husband who can help me looking after the kids. So yes, absolutely. It's, you know, my two parents are primary teachers. I will tell you, you can spot it if a kid is watching too much the tablets. But I think it's too easy to put it on the responsibility of the parents, especially if you're a single mom trying to make it work. What Keir Starmer is doing, which is to address the design around this architecture of the platform that makes it addictive, for me is substantially more important, because I think, again, telling the parents we're trying their best at the right of costly living to make it work and work on the side plus the kids is too much guilt, I feel. But I think addressing it, the fact that those platforms are designed to be addictive, and putting regulations around that is something that I lean towards.
0: And in terms of how you would see this infinite scrolling stopping, how do you think it would work? You could only scroll, what, for a certain amount of time, and then your Instagram would click off? Or how would it work on a practical level?
2: I think first it's about awareness, where, again, that figure, I'm sure you wouldn't know yourself that you're consuming 10,000 images every single day. I think it's awareness on the amounts of content you're consuming. You're saying it yourself, like you're just quickly checking something on Instagram, and then an hour and a half later, you might still find yourself there. So you can put a timer, like you mentioned, but you also, I think, need to do a lot more education around actually how much content we're consuming, what is too much content. And right now, like, we can only process 1% of those 10,000 images. So
0: but
2: we
0: if
2: are
0: you
2: experiencing
0: were, if you were going
2: that overload
0: to,
2: of content.
0: If you were Prime Minister for the day and you had the power to regulate the tech companies, and you had the power to say to them, right, I'm going to ask you to restrict and turn off this infinite scrolling, how do you think you would design that?
2: I mean, I would enforce what Australia has done with the ban for young people. And I think I would join it with, you know, if you're showing a passive behavior after 10 minutes, then the device automatically switch off, or you have something that pops up on the app saying that you're not being active, you're being passive, which is, you know, the worst way in which you can consume content.
0: Oh, a bit like if you're watching, sometimes watching Netflix, or you're watching something, this is probably giving away a lot about my viewing habits. When you've been watching for hours and this box pops up saying, are you still alive? Do you still want to be watching this? That kind of thing.
2: Yes, correct. And I think again, having an understanding, because, you know, there's another part that's really interesting at a brain level and neuroscience level, is the brain is not creating memory when you're doom scrolling, as opposed to, you know, real life where you are, like what we're exchanging right now, we are creating a memory of it. So I think it's a recognition of the brain, where when you see the brain is behaving passively, when you're not creating memory, when you're not registering the information, then I can just log off.
0: Well, I will remember this conference. This has been a good memory for me to have, Maureen. I've learnt a lot from this, and we should all restrict our doom scrolling. Thanks so much for your time. That's Maureen Tanji there, who is the author of The Visual Detox, How to Consume Media Without Letting It Consume You. Now, stay tuned. Plenty more to come here on Weekend Drive.

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1: Good afternoon. It's just gone 5 o'clock. You're listening to Aisha Hazarika. This is Times Radio. Coming up next, it's our Sunday political panel. We've got Labour, we've got the Conservatives, and we've got the SNP. And we also have the news with Eliza Phillips.
2: Thanks, Aisha. Good afternoon. The government says the Scottish National Party has surrounded itself with a culture of secrecy and control and is backing calls for an inquiry into its finances. In an interview, Scotland's former First Minister refused to apologise for the scandal involving her estranged husband after he admitted embezzling £400,000 from the SNP. The Secretary of State for Work and Pensions, Pat McFadden, says transparency is essential.
3: Scandal is something that touches all political parties. The only response to it is to publish everything. And I think that the calls from my colleague Jackie Bailey, the Scottish Labour politician, for a proper inquiry into this should be met, because people in Scotland deserve to know the truth about this.
2: Sturgeon always denied any knowledge of Murrell's crimes. Arsenal's Premier League winners are making their way through the streets clouded by red smoke as they celebrate their first title in 22 years. Thousands of fans are cheering their heroes on an open-top bus parade across North London, setting off flares and waving flags. Forward Gabrielle Martinelli says it's an amazing feeling to share the trophy with them.
4: There's no words to describe this moment. This is for the fans, for the staff, for everyone, for the players. We've been trying to give our best on the pitch for us and for them as well.
2: Wes Streeting has told the Sunday Times that Labour should consider cutting national insurance and issuing new oil drilling licences for the North Sea. It's as he continues his pitch for the party's leadership. The former health secretary also said Sir Keir Starmer isn't working as prime minister and never will. The associate editor of the Sunday Times, Josh Glancy, sat down with him.
5: He is still quite positive about Keir Starmer as a person, but as a politician, as a prime minister, he was extraordinarily scathing. You know, I don't think people get him. I don't think they have an emotional connection to him. This will never change. There's no intellectual curiosity there. There's no interest in ideas. There's this kind of abundance of caution, this fearful approach to politics. He really was quite withering.
2: A social media ban for children could block conversations with strangers on gaming platforms. That according to the Online Safety Minister. The PM has committed to introducing a policy that will either copy the Australian blanket social media ban for under 16s or restrict features like infinite scrolling, autoplay and location sharing. The father of a girl who took her own life after viewing suicide content on social media says no one they speak to privately in the government thinks a social media ban is a good idea. Ian Russell from the Molly Rose Foundation said there's one thing parents want.
6: The pendulum is swinging back to doing what is the most important thing. And we have big headlines saying how many parents support a ban. But when we do surveys, we see that the thing that parents really want is a safer digital world.
2: You can follow the Times Radio news briefing on Spotify and listen live to Times Radio online.
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1: Welcome back to the second hour of the show. And because it's Sunday, it's now time for our Sunday political panel. And as ever, we have assembled a stellar cast list for you. And we're very grateful to all our MPs for giving up a little slice of their Sunday evening to speak to me, but more importantly, to speak to you. They're very busy and Parliament will be coming back. So it's a busy time. So we're very grateful to all of them. Let me introduce our panel to you for this week. Welcome to the show, Luke Charter, who is the Labour MP for York Outer. Hello, Luke.
7: Thanks for having us, Aisha.
1: Absolute pleasure. Welcome back to the show, Harriet Cross, who's a Conservative MP for Gordon and Buchan. Hello, Harriet.
8: Hey, Aisha, good to be back.
1: Lovely to have you back as well. And welcome to the show, an old pal of mine from a long time ago, Pete Wishart, the SNP MP for Perth and Kinrosher. Hello, Pete.
9: Hi, Aisha, good to see you.
1: It's good to have you with us. And Lucy Fisher, Whitehall editor at the Financial Times. Hello, Lucy.
10: Hi, Aisha.
1: Well, it's great to have you all here. Really a great panel, and we've got a lot to discuss. Now, as ever, you at home are our fifth participant. You're a very important participant, so please do get involved. If there's anything that you want to put to our panellists, if there's something that you want to cheer other our panellists have said, if there's something you want to challenge them on, drop me a wee note. You can text 87222, start your message with the word Times. You can WhatsApp us, 0333 003 2353, or you can tweet us at Times Radio. And we are, of course, going to be discussing essays and the return of Tony Blair. We are also going to be discussing the SNP and this story of Peter Murrell and the embezzlement of funds. And we're also going to be looking at, you know, what can be done to try and sort of help the economy, the issue of NEETs, these young people not in work, education or training, this big Alan Milburn report. They're some of the topics we are going to try and touch on over the next hour. So do get involved. Always helps me and it helps shape the conversation that we have. Right, let's get going now. It's been a big week. If you are a lover of the political essay, so let's get our red pens out and do some marking. Now, the former Prime Minister, Sir Tony Blair, made a big comeback, and he kicked off things on Tuesday by publishing a hefty 5,000-word essay, his first in-depth critique of Sir Keir Starmer's government. He argued the principal problem was not Keir Starmer's personality or a failure to communicate our achievements. He said it's because we don't have a worked-out, coherent plan for the country in a fast-changing world and are in the wrong political position from which we can devise one or win a second term. Let's listen to Sir Tony Blair speaking to Times Radio.
11: I'm not saying personality doesn't matter in politics, but if you take my own case, no matter how good or not I was at communicating, presenting, if we hadn't been New Labour, we would never have won three full terms of government. So I'm not saying personality is irrelevant. All I'm saying in this essay is that ultimately you have to have a clear project that's coherent and worked out.
1: He also had to say this on the government's tax policy.
11: I think that taxes are too high for working people, and some of the things we're spending money on, I think we've got to change. So I particularly identify the very large sum of money we're spending on net zero, which I just don't think is the right priority for the country now.
1: So Tony dropped his essay and there was a flurry of essays in response. Keir Starmer hit back with a 3,000-word essay on his Substack. Wes Streeting weighed in with an op-ed. Then Andy Burnham weighed in with an op-ed. I think Tony Blair's done another op-ed today. It really is. It's like a gift, isn't it? It's like a confetti of these op-eds. It's kind of politics by op-ed. Luke, I'm going to come to you first. What did you make of it as a Labour person?
7: Oh, I mean, it feels like the summer of political essays. But it feels as though for the right reasons, we're having a debate as a party on where we go next.
1: And do you feel pleased about that?
7: Well, I don't think you need to be Professor John Curtis and his political giga brain to understand that the public have not always backed recently some of the direction that we've been on. But look, I mean, different essays, there's parts of them that I agree with. I think, you know, Blair was spot on about the AI revolution. We'll look on that in hundreds of years' time and think that's exactly right. He was profoundly wrong about things like the relationship with the US and we need to go much more into closer relationship with the EU. But of course, the one that really resonated with me as a passionate Northerner was Andy Burnham's essay and that recognition that we really ought to be taking a very different path. And no matter the growth that we have, it's got to be distributed fairly. And just look what's happened in Manchester. 3.1% is the GVA growth rate on an annual basis in Manchester. But most importantly, deprivation is falling in inner city Manchester. So that concept of good growth, I think for me, that was the kind of, that was the standout across all of the four S's, but I've been losing track of all of them and the countables and things.
1: You don't have an essay that you don't want to announce an essay of your own, Luke?
7: Well, I think you might be so kind enough to read it, Aisha. I don't know about... but I've put out a couple of things, actually. I've called for a youth triple lock. giving back to young people, helping them on the housing ladder and helping them get about and get to work. And also the concept of a Great Northern Oyster Card, because the Oyster Card in London, it actually boosted the economy, productivity and everything else. So that's been my contribution so far.
1: And look, Fiona, one of our listeners has messaged in, Luke, and said, could you ask the panel, you know, if you were discussing the possible defenestration of Keir Starmer, and I believe you're a supporter of Andy Burnham, could they let me know what they think they will actually achieve? I can't see the point of all this turbulence when there are serious issues in the world and the country. We are wasting our energy, time and money on this. What would you say to Fiona, Luke?
7: You know, I would say, I'll start with the positive, it's the way I am. You know, the PM has been spot on many things on the world stage. He kept us out of the Iran war that many people on the right of politics wanted us to be part of. But domestically, I think we've been adrift. I think there's been a lot of dithering about decisions. And I've said, as Blair did and as Starmer did in his essay, that we've got to be much bolder more quickly. Look, Labour governments, they don't come around very often. They're a bit, they're probably as rare as England winning penalties in the World Cup or something like that. They just don't come around enough. So we've got to make the most of the time that we have got left. And I think in 2.5, 3 years, there's so much that we could do to take our country on a different path, industrialise again, get vocational skills back, restore the North and just bring hope back. I think it's that hope, that magic word that's been missing.
1: Luke, you don't worry that when we get to the next election, if it all goes, you know, if it ends up, let's say, with Labour losing, you don't worry that you'll look back and think, do you know what, maybe I shouldn't have been part of rocking the boat, because actually maybe stability would have been the best thing.
7: Well, I think we've been on a losing streak, and I think we've had a rollicking recently from the electorate, and we can't be tin-eared. We've got to take that on the chin. Look, we lost Scotland, we lost Wales, we lost the locals really significantly. I don't want to see a Farage government. Just think about how he's been praising, and I've wrote a long thread about the pervasive nature of misogyny within Reform. What would Britain look like if Farage got the keys to number 10? I dare think about it. So now I think calmly and collectively, it is the right time to think about the path that we go on, because
1: Harry, I'm going to bring you in a minute, but I just got one final question to ask Luke. Sorry, you just mentioned there about misogyny, which is a very important issue. I wrote a piece for the Sunday Times last week, which is very much inspired, Luke, by actual female MPs I'd spoken to at the Progress Conference. And they were saying, why is it that we are, you know, on the cusp of another leadership contest? It's 2026 and there's no Labour women being talked about as being a future Labour leader. What is going on there, Luke? Why is it that the Labour Party, for all the good work that it's done on, you know, advancing rights for women and girls, why is it that the Labour Party cannot seem to elect a woman?
7: Well, I think even as the conversation we've been having, it's, you know, all of the essays and so on, it's, we can't let things be too blokey. But we've been the parliament that's the party that's transformed representation of women in parliament. And we've got to make sure that whoever is running the country.
1: But why do you think Labour's so bad at electing a woman?
7: I don't think there's a single right or wrong reason. But I want to make sure that we tackle violence against women and girls. We call out the misogyny that's inherent in Reform. And if we don't change course, then I'm afraid all of those goals of the progress we're making against violence against women and girls, that does not feel like a priority at all.
1: But do you think there's some structural sexism in the Labour Party as well? Because that's what a lot of female MPs have said to me about this issue.
7: Well, I wouldn't go as far as saying that from my perspective, but I would draw attention to someone who I've got deep respect for, Jess Phillips and Alex Davies-Jones, and they've felt in their resignation letters that some of their bold ideas, unfortunately, were not listened to protect women and girls online. Mm. And that's, I think, hit the nail on the head. Mm. Whereas the tangible levers we could pull quickly in government with the time that we've got left, okay, I think better to listen to people like Jess.
1: Yeah, it's worth, Jess Phillips' letter was very, very sharp. Now, Harriet Cross, what did you make of Tony Blair's letter? Your leader, Kemi Badenoch, seemed to enjoy it a lot.
8: There was certainly some bits in there that we agree with, and it's nice to know that certainly some of the left are coming around to our way of thinking. I mean, certainly for me and my constituents up in northeast of Scotland, where the oil and gas industry is so important to everything that we do, sort of day to day businesses, jobs, local economies, his words about we should be opening up the North Sea, drilling, permitting new licences are all completely correct. And it should be a no-brainer. We should be doing that. And the fact that the Labour government at the moment is still going down the route of closing these down is a real indictment on actually how they view British industry and British energy security and British jobs. So, that is incredibly welcome. Ditto sort of things about tax burden on businesses. I mean, all of that is a huge issue. And we saw some of that reflected in Wes Streeting's words today as well. Again, he was talking about the North Sea. He was talking about the impact that the huge increase in NICs in national insurance has had on businesses, which is, of course, is correct. But he did sit around the cabinet table while these were being discussed and introduced and defended. And what I find particularly interesting about that national insurance piece from Wes Streeting is that the big justification that Labour have put in for putting £25 billion of tax on businesses, what it was going to go and help public services. Well, Wes Streeting has just run the health department for the last almost 2 years, and he's seeing the impact that this NICS is having as such an issue, but he's saying that it is not worth it and it should not have happened. So that really does say or show the impact that Labour's policies over the last 2 years has had and how quickly they need to be reversed in order to help businesses and help jobs and help the economy.
1: And if the Labour Party were to reverse this national insurance, I mean, I'm not sure if they will with the current administration, would you support them and welcome it? Because the Conservatives raised national insurance when they were in power and then cut it right at the last minute. Would you support the Labour government doing that?
8: We've said throughout that this national insurance rise, this job tax, has been awful for businesses, for employment, for growth, for opportunity. I mean, it was such a huge increase very quickly on businesses. And I mean, that has led to less investment. It has led to less jobs, businesses closing. Again, if you add it up onto the other burdens as well, such as increasing business rates, the Employment's Right Act, all of these which have been impacting business. So anything that Labour government do, either now in its current sort of form or whoever may be at the helm in a few months' time, anything that they can do to support businesses will of course be welcome, because we cannot keep going at the state we are, where businesses are having more and more pressure put on them, and the impact that is having for everyone in society, whether that's the workers, the employers, the suppliers, and actually just their local economies as well.
1: Thank you so much. Lots of messages coming in. James says 3 of the 4 great offices of state are currently held by women. Just saying, I accept that, James, and that's very good. But there is one glaring omission that Labour has not managed to land yet, and that is the top job. And I'm just making an argument, as many of my Labour female colleagues have made, that at some point it would be nice to think that the Party of Equality could get a woman into that top job. It is worth saying that the trade union movement have actually made some very big advances here. There used to be a sort of cliche, it was all kind of brothers leading the trade unions. Well, actually, the big trade unions, the two biggest ones, Unite and Unison, are now led by women, and there are other very strong female trade union leaders. So absolutely not denigrating the great women who hold those offices of state and others, but at some point it would be nice to think that the Labour Party could elect a woman. Right, we have heard from Luke and we've heard from Harriet. Coming up next, we're going to hear from Pete and we're going to hear from Lucy Fisher, but it's just gone 5:18. 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
1: Welcome back to our Sunday political panel. We've got a great lineup: Luke Charters from the Labour Party, Harriet Cross from the Conservatives, Pete Wishart from the SNP and Lucy Fisher from the Financial Times. Pete Wishart, how did you feel about the Tony Blair revival this week?
14: Well, I had the dubious pleasure of being around under Tony Blair Mark I, and being an opposition member of Parliament from about 2001 till the end of his era, I think it was 2008, I remember listening to all these pious sermons from Tony Blair about how he was this visionary new leader who tore up the rule book and was going to impose a new type of government that nobody had ever seen before or expected. And now he's back like some sort of curmudgeonly blast from the past, telling everybody how wrong they've managed to get it. And what we've got to remember about Tony Blair is he probably squandered our last great economic era. Year on year, things were getting better. Standard of living was going up. Balance of payments was good. It was good times. But all of that was squandered by Tony Blair on his fascination with ensuring that he served George Bush in the Iraq war. So no real progress was made out of all of this. Now, I found all of this quite intriguing and fascinating, watching all these various essays come forward. And what it strikes me is it's like a bunch of men who roughly agree on nearly everything, trying to find some points of difference that they could disagree about and fall out about. Now, they're variously for and against rejoining the EU. They're variously for and against drilling in the North Sea, cutting nicks, ensuring that nationalisation is going to be a feature of the way forward. And I don't know which one's which, because none of them really have any sort of distinctive appeal or any sort of vibrancy when it comes to all this. And they're all cut from the sort of same New Labour cloth, which I suppose that's why Tony Blair is so important and instrumental in all this. And none of them really have that vision about how they're going to take the UK forward. That's the issue with Keir Starmer isn't the fact that he's boring, though it would have to be pretty hard to say that he's an exciting communicator orator, but it's because he wasn't prepared for government and he has a real problem about knowing exactly how he wants to take things forward. None of them have come up with new ideas. I've struggled to find how they differ from each other in anything that they're trying to say, and having Tony Blair coming in just now and correcting them and telling them how they all got it wrong, I think is just really quite fascinating and interesting.
1: Pete, I suppose what I would probably challenge you on that is I think Iraq was an absolute disaster, and I think it has put a big cloud on foreign policy. But lots of my listeners message in saying Tony Blair did lots of other good things. You know, you can have a balanced view of what his successes and his failures were. As you say, lots of progress happened. You know, things like the national minimum wage, record investment into public services. I mean, it's not quite fair to say everything was a disaster under Tony Blair.
14: I don't think I quite said that. I think he's defined by the Iraq war, and he squandered an opportunity we had in the early 2000s when it was the problem.
1: He introduced Scottish devolution.
14: Exactly, and that was the very point I was going to come in as a point of praise and to agree with you that there's obviously things that we could sort of celebrate from that period. And the other thing that Tony Blair did, he was quite visionary around European Union and migration and EU accession. Part of the movement we experienced in the early 2000s is because Tony Blair was able to see the contribution that people, particularly from Eastern Europe, would bring to economic dynamism across the whole of the United Kingdom. So all these things went going on, but you don't get away from this, Aisha, that the whole of his period, particularly I was in the Parliament 2001 to 2005, and I suspect that at least a quarter of that parliamentary time was taken up with issues around Iraq.
1: I think that is a fair challenge.
14: Defined it all, and you know, I mean, and I, it's funny when you're hearing Tony Blair back, he's like he's got somebody else's voice. I don't know, it's you're watching him and all these images of my first term in Parliament sort of come rushing back, and I'm not particularly sure if that was a good thing or not.
1: Well, maybe it's an AI Tony Blair, who knows, maybe what you're kind of seeing now. But I think that is a fair challenge. I think Iraq did take up a huge amount of bandwidth for the government of the day. Now, Lucy Fisher, you will have been, no doubt, poring over every word of this sort of confetti of essays. What make you of all of this essay crisis that the Labour Party finds itself in? Oh, Lucy.
15: Well, I was certainly glad from a rather selfish perspective that this quiet half-term parliamentary recess week has, you know, turned into a pretty lively debate within the Labour Party about its future and about the future direction of the country. And I must say, you know, it's slightly refreshing in a way to hear someone say that politicians should start from the first principle of analysing the issue and coming up with the right answer, as Tony Blair said, rather than working backwards from the politics of it, focus groups, in order to, you know, come up with what they think the public will want, rather than presenting the public with the right answer and then approaching, you know, the political task of having to persuade people of how to move forward on an issue. And I think that's what we see with the Blairite minister, former health minister, Alan Milburn, this week, coming forward with his report into, you know, the lost generation we're grappling with potentially of NEETs. That's exactly, you know, the sort of approach that the government, you know, should cling to. But of course, the thing that Tony Blair doesn't mention is the scarcity of money. And that's the really big issue between now and when he came into power in 1997 and enjoyed that sort of economic uplift, you know, from the end of the Tory era. And also, while he urges his party to grapple more seriously with the fast-changing global order, again, that's the big difference between now and then. In 97, the UK economy was bigger than China and India's put together. Today, it's a very, very different picture. And, you know, he makes this argument the UK has to grapple with the reality that it is now a middle power and is sort of in a position of decline, at least in relative terms, in the global order.
1: So interesting, that analysis, because Keir Starmer himself has said, and the people around Keir Starmer have often made the point, that when Tony Blair came to power, he inherited public services, which were in bad order after Conservatives, that's their argument, but a growing economy, because things were starting to be on the up when the Conservatives lost in 1997. They then argue that when David Cameron became Prime Minister in 2010, he inherited a difficult economy because of the global financial crash, but good public services, because they would argue the investment that Labour put into public services. They argue that what Keir Starmer has inherited is a double whammy of a very difficult economy post-COVID, post the Ukraine inflation crisis, and hollowed out public services. And I think I've heard people around Keir Starmer say that's the kind of unique challenge that he faces, that Tony Blair didn't have to face at that point, and arguably David Cameron didn't have to face when he came in. I mean, the other thing that was interesting, Lucy, and I think it's a fair, because I think there's, as everything, there's a nuanced view to take on Tony Blair's article. I think he is absolutely unsurpassed in his ability to frame a political argument and articulate a big vision. But one of the criticisms and the challenges he faced from people, and I think it is a fair one, is that a lot of the kind of currents driving politics right now is stagnating living standards. And that is the kind of backdrop to lots of the sort of raw politics we're seeing. Do you think it was strange that Tony Blair didn't address that?
15: Well, I think in a sense he referred to it elliptically in making clear his view that the current Labour government wasn't answering the call for change that he thinks, and I think he's probably right, there's probably consensus here, is one of the reasons driving people to more of the fringes of politics, and why we've seen, you know, a growing support for the populist left, or the Greens and the populist right, with reform. And that's why he was arguing for what he called a proposition of the radical centre, that, you know, centrists need to come up with solutions for the public who are clamouring for change that is as exciting as those being put forward by the likes of the Greens and Reform UK. Again, he didn't go into sort of a detailed policy prospectus of how that would be answered. And you're right, Aisha, he didn't spell it out in terms that, you know, it is the stagnating macroeconomic growth and stagnating living standards since the 08-09 global financial crash that, you know, have propelled that sort of call for change.
1: And what do you think about the point that Pete Wishart just made, which I think is an interesting one? And I chatted to Josh Glancy about this at the start of the show. It feels like the response from to Tony Blair's essay has actually created a bit of, it feels like a consensus between Keir Starmer, Andy Burnham and Wes Streeting, who were all sort of almost unified kind of pushing back against Tony Blair. There was a lot of consensus in their kind of pushing back against Tony Blair. And Pete sort of said, look, it feels like even though these three men are kind of rivals, Andy Burnham, Keir Starmer and Wes Streeting, actually it feels like they're quite on the same page.
15: Yeah, look, I think there's a lot in that. And in a sense, you'd expect that, wouldn't you? They are of the same party and of the same tradition. Andy Burnham, you know, served in a New Labour government. Wes Streeting is often called a Blairite. He's from the Progress wing of the party. And as the two front runner leadership hopefuls, I don't think it's that surprising that, you know, it was sort of around the margins that they took issue with Blair. You know, both made the point that he didn't mention inequality and didn't foreground that in his analysis of what's gone wrong for the party, whereas they both said that that is a key issue. And, you know, there was a bit more interesting that Streeting has come out, you know, and told the Sunday Times
1: today,
15: today exactly that, you know, there should be this cut to NI and backing Blair's analysis about, you know, there should be more licenses, new licenses for North Sea oil and gas extraction. For Burnham too, useful to get a sense of where he wanted to distinguish himself against Blair.
1: Luke, I just want to bring you in. What do you say to that observation that it feels like there's not that much of a difference between Keir Starmer, Wes Streeting and Andy Burnham? Do you agree with that?
7: I'm struggling to comprehend that because I think there's huge ranges of difference. I think there's obviously debate that we're having internally about sort of gas and the future of the North Sea and things like that. But the standout for me was I've been knocking on hundreds of doors in Makerfield. I've campaigned across the country in by-elections and local elections and so on. What was the omission from Blair, and I think this was recognised by yourself, was that there was no real defining pitch around living standards. You know, people want to be able to go to the pub, to be able to afford to go on holiday, to not worry about the weekly shop. Mm. And it was that decline in living standards since 08. That is the defining feature of the politics. That's the raw politics that I feel every door that I knock on. And I think it's about having tangible solutions to those, like Burnham has done in Mayor with it, you know, with this emphasis on transport and the B network. I actually think, yes, set out a macro political story about the different trajectory we could go on. I think we've deindustrialised, I think we've lacked vocational training and so on and so forth. But I actually think people want bold, concrete policies around the cost of living, and I think we should shortcut to a lot of that part of the debate.
1: Okay. Well, look, I'll just read a couple of messages and then we'll have a short break for the news. David has messaged and saying, hi Aisha, these essays expose Labour's complete lack of plan for government. The Ming vase has well and truly been smashed and their tax and spend policy has crushed SMEs and driven up employment. Their lack of business knowledge is breathtaking. We need a general election. And Ian messages in saying, the problem with virtually every guest on Times Radio I have heard this weekend is that they start off with a negative view on Tony Blair, the politician. They are not strong-willed enough to park that, forget the past and listen to the wisdom of what he is saying about now and the future. And he says, I back Tony. And John messages in to say, accepting that there is likely to be a leadership contest, I do have a favourite amongst the currently discussed front runner. A better solution for me and the country, however, would be to get that woman in place. That woman, he says, is the one that chaired the Foreign Affairs Select Committee. Please bring back Emily Thornberry into the running. That's greetings from sunny Devon. That's John. That's very. She did a very good job on that Foreign Affairs Select Committee. And Lisa says, hi, Aisha, not a popular topic, but can we have some responses from your panel on the rebukes and criticisms coming from our NATO allies on the government's failure to deliver on defence promises? All hot air and no action. It's embarrassing and diminishes are standing as a great major player. And someone has said, a lot of people agreeing with me about the Labour women, but Garvin, I'm going to read this out because I'm going to challenge you, because you say, Garvin's messaging saying, surely the Labour women bear some responsibility. Are any of them able to build a national coalition, cross-party divide, to give the party majority? Or are none of them centrists? Or are the rare centrists bullied by the party? I think there are really brilliant women across all different strands of the Labour Party. And of course, the Labour Party, like many parties, has got different tribes within it. And I think there are good women who put themselves forward, women on the left and on the right. Back in the day, Liz Kendall, who's very much a Blairite, she put herself forward. She hardly got any votes. Diane Abbott put herself forward. She's very much on the left of the party. She hardly got any votes. And I think in the party, a female MP messaged me this saying, we've got really used to seeing our women as deputy leaders, not leaders. So I do think women put themselves forward, Garvin. So I'm not keen on blaming the Labour women for this. I think we across the Labour Party, including members who get to vote, have got to think long and hard about this issue as well. Right, plenty more coming up for our brilliant panel, and keep your excellent comments coming in from home. But it's just gone 5:35. Let's catch up with Eliza Phillips for the latest headlines.
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2: Thanks, Aisha. Good afternoon. The Conservatives are calling for an independent inquiry into the finances of the Scottish National Party. In an interview, the SNP's former leader, Nicola Sturgeon, refused to apologise for the scandal involving her estranged husband, Peter Morrill, after he admitted embezzling £400,000 from the SNP. The Shadow Home Secretary, Chris Philp, accused Sturgeon of playing the victim card.
17: We've seen evidence that when queries about the SNP finances were raised by members of their own finance committee and their own treasurer, Nicola Sturgeon brushed that under the carpet and refused to look into it properly. We've also heard Nicola Sturgeon in the past claiming that she had fully cooperated with the police inquiry, and it now turns out that is completely untrue.
2: Sturgeon always denied any knowledge of Morrill's crimes. Thousands of Arsenal fans have packed the streets of North London to celebrate the team's first Premier League title in over two decades. The team were denied the double after losing the Champions League final against PSG in Budapest last night. A large search is underway for an 11-year-old boy last seen entering the River Don in South Yorkshire. He was reported missing in Mexborough last night. And a former boss of Marks and Spencer's has been drafted in by the government to try and get around 1 million young people back to work. For News Bulletin, when you want it, search for the Times News Briefing on any podcast platform.
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1: Welcome back to our Sunday political panel. As ever, we've got a cracking lineup. This week, we've got Luke Charters from the Labour Party, Harriet Cross from the Conservatives, Pete Wishart from the SNP and Lucy Fisher from the Financial Times. Well, let's turn our attention to Scotland's former First Minister, because she has been out and about on the media this morning. Nicola Sturgeon has refused to apologise for the scandal involving her estranged husband Peter Morrill after he admitted to embezzling £400,000 from the SNP. And of course, we've all been trawling through that rather eye-watering list of items that he managed to get for himself. Let's listen to Nicola Sturgeon speaking to Laura Koonsberg on the BBC this morning.
19: A lot of women who end up finding themselves blamed for the actions of the men in their lives I'm not going to contribute to that kind of sense that I am responsible for somebody else's crimes. I will take responsibility for the things I do, the decisions I make. I'm sitting here with you right now answering questions because I believe strongly in that accountability. But I am not responsible for the crimes that my former husband committed, and I'm not going to apologise for somebody else's crimes. I'm out here feeling as if I'm serving a sentence for a crime I did not commit.
1: That was Nicola Sturgeon. Now, Pete Wisher, I mean, this story is pretty grim and, you know, does cast lots of questions about who knew what when. What's your take on this?
14: Oh, I don't think it's going to surprise you for me to tell you that it's not been the easiest and most convenient week for anybody involved in the Scottish National Party this week. It's been quite an awful week for all of us, and we've lived through this day by day and all the different headlines. You could probably cover up most of Scotland with all the newspaper columns and inches that have been devoted to this particular issue. I think all of us in the Scottish National Party just now are a sort of mixture of anger, of frustration, an overwhelming sense of betrayal, the fact that one individual could create such havoc and cause so much difficulty and misery for us, I think is something that we'll find hard to sort of put aside and leave behind us. But what I think we're comforted by is the fact that this person that did this to us is in jail and he's facing a timely and significant sentence ahead of him. And I think we're all grateful for all the different political parties giving us advice and taking all this great concern about the well-being of the Scottish National Party and their members, but we're just going to get on with governing. We were just elected in a stunning fifth victory. Just
1: but Pete, you can't seriously be saying no one is allowed to question. I mean, if this was another party, you would be manning the barricades in terms of asking for a public inquiry and absolutely hammering the party for this kind of corruption.
14: I don't think anybody's saying don't question, but we've been through 5 years of one of the probably the most comprehensive police investigations we've ever seen in Scottish political circles. I mean, everything was considered. I mean, who can forget the image of these blue tents around Nicola Sturgeon's house? This is a gold-plated inquiry question.
1: It's also worth saying at that point, people from the SNP were really having a go at the police, saying this is ridiculous, this Taggart-style investigation is too much. And it actually turned out that, you know, the police were doing a very good job.
14: Absolutely, and I wasn't one of them because, like, I knew they were doing the job. And this is the thing we've got to leave our judiciary, our police forces, to get on with that particular task. And, you know, they have done this now. And we've got to a place where someone has secured a conviction because of all this. And I think for us, I mean, now you're asking about how I'm feeling about it, what the Scottish National Party are going to do. We're just going to get on and do what we've been doing, which is making this country, Scotland, a better place for the people who live and work here. And even with all this adversity and even all this terrible coverage that was secured in the course of the past few days, there's an opinion poll out in the Sunday Times that's actually showed us a further 5 points ahead of where we were last month. And one of the things I was told just before I came on this programme is that we've now seen a number of people giving donations to the Scottish National Party. And what that tells me is a little bit about the resilience of this movement,
1: well,
14: of our party,
1: let's hope
14: I think, from people right across our country, 50% of the population, they want to see our country free and sovereign. We want to see an independent Scotland come forward. And that is obviously seen as the Scottish National Party is a way
1: There will also be people who have got really big questions. Yes, there's been a police investigation and the police have done their job, but there are also big legitimate questions to ask. Who knew what, when? There are big questions about the governance structure of the SNP. We spoke with Brian Taylor, who said that, you know, a treasurer in the past resigned over not being able to access the books. That was a while ago. Kenny McCaskill has come out and said that actually Peter Murrell was reported to be involved in some quite nefarious activities back in the day and then, of course, got promoted. There is the question of, is it right that the chief executive of a modern-day political party is married to the leader of that political party? Is that sound governance? I mean, surely you would accept if this was any other, if this was the Conservatives or the Labour Party, you yourself would be asking these incredibly legitimate, pertinent questions about governance.
14: Of course, and there is issues for governance for the Scottish National Party, but that's for us to resolve and to put right. It's a matter for us. It's the only victims in this particular episode, the ordinary members of the Scottish National Party that contributed to party funds and finances that were disappropriated by our chief executive. So it's thus it's us in the Scottish National Party that are going to have to fix this out. And there are
1: What about trust in politics, Pete?
14: Well, the trust in politics obviously has taken a blow in all of this. And that's why I think it's incumbent upon us that we try and ensure that this is put right and that we do make sure that we've adapted the ways that we do our business. I think what you'll get and what you'll see, Aisha, in the course of the next few weeks is firm leadership in all of this. What you'll see is our First Minister, our new government was just recently appointed, doing what they can to re-engage with the Scottish people to try and ensure that they're brought on board in terms of the agenda that we're trying to put forward for the people of Scotland. And we'll make determined efforts to ensure that that works and goes forward. Yes, we're completely conscious of the impact that this has had on members of the public who will have watched this and will not have been impressed by this.
1: And let me just
14: have to put this right.
1: Let me just read a message from Mark that's come in. The question to the SNP, and not just Nicola, they have to answer, is why was there no effective governance? We haven't heard much about things that have changed. And this is the critical question, Pete. How can the SNP

0: reflected in the work that we're going to do in government. And we'll get round to and get in place new processes, new structures, new governance, which will ensure that this will never happen again. And I have got utter faith in John Swinney to lead us through this process and ensure that we get to a better place with all of this.
1: Okay, Harriet, what do you make of all of this? Do you feel reassured by Pete's confidence that this all gets sorted out?
2: Scotland, Scottish people, anyone who's donated to the SNP, anyone who hasn't, taxpayers, they all deserve answers to this. And I mean, it's quite an extraordinary set of events. One, how long it was allowed or able to go on. And secondly, just the scale of what we've seen. We've seen that John Swinney has shut down any requests for an inquiry at Holyrood into this. Conservatives, Andrew Bowyer, Shadow Scotland Secretary, has called for the Scottish Affairs Committee at Westminster to look into it. I sit on that committee, so I want to be slightly careful in what I say in terms of prejudging or preempting anything. But I mean, the police have certainly looked into this, obviously, and they have concluded that something's happened. Peter Morrill has pleaded guilty. He's gone, going to jail. But that doesn't answer how it was able to happen. And that is what we need to get to the bottom of. How was this allowed to go on for so long? Why was the governance and auditing, etc., that was in place clearly not sufficient? Could this happen again? And what safeguards are needed to make sure it couldn't happen again? And Pete mentioned about how, oh, it's just donors to the S&P who's been impacted. No, it's not. Taxpayers are impacted here as well. The S&P receive short money. They receive money given that they are a political party and the size of them and their position in various governments. And this police investigation has cost over £2 million. So there is a huge public interest in actually getting to the bottom of what's happened here, how it can happen, and how to stop it happening again. And I certainly know that on the Scottish Affairs Committee, we'll be discussing whether or not this inquiry should go ahead. I certainly hope it does, but that will be discussed with the committee. Pete, of course, used to be the chair of that committee, so it'd be interesting sort of if he was still the chair, whether or not he would block that inquiry at Westminster or allow it to go ahead if that was sort of the majority view of the committee. But no, answers are needed here for various things. And the only way we can do that is if there's an open, independent inquiry. And that's exactly what we're calling for.
1: Thank you, Harriet. Alistair from Edinburgh has messaged in very much agreeing with what you said. And he says, don't forget that the Scottish taxpayers are also victims, given that the investigation cost £2.1 million. David has messaged in with an arch comment. Aisha, can't understand why Peter Murrell simply didn't ask Lord Ali for some free stuff. I'm sure that Hollywood pass would have seen him right. Very good, David. Very good. Now, Luke, what do you make of all of this?
3: Well, I thought Pete was a bit ebullient. He was a bit tone deaf and didn't say that enough, that hardest word to say, sorry. But I come at this as a former financial crime professional in the counter financial crime space. This was textbook internal fraud. This stuff was not just a one individual. You've got to look at the system around it. The segregation of duties didn't work, the governance, the financial controls, the transaction monitoring, the audits. And in fact, I think, I don't want to put any more logs on the bonfire for the SNP, but can I just say, maybe there are lessons for political parties across the country that we could learn from this case, because that's what the public expect of us. So I agree with Harriet's calls for a deeper inquiry into this, because what went wrong at the heart of the SNP was not just one individual, it was a whole ecosystem of financial controls that failed, and the public demand, and deservedly so, much better than that.
1: Thanks for that, Luke, and very interesting given your professional background in this area. Lucy, how damaging is this for the SNP?
4: Well, look, I think despite the curious development of donations to the party going up, this is very damaging. And I think you've already pointed at some of the key issues here, including the suitability of Peter Murrell continuing to be chief executive while his wife at the time, Nicola Sturgeon, was the party leader and first minister. And I think, you know, as we've seen opposition parties come out today to say, there are still many questions that remain to be answered around it, including around, you know, Nicola Sturgeon. You know, Russell Finlay, the Scottish Conservative leader, has said we need transparency about the Crown Office's reasons for not bringing any charges against her, and for them to make clear whether that decision was consistent with the views of Police Scotland. And of course, there are still these

0: these question marks around, you know, whether critics internally within the SNP were silenced when investigations were in the earliest stages. So I think the calls for a parliamentary probe are appropriate, and those calls aren't going to go away until there is a sense that an independent body has looked at the wider fallout from this.
1: Pete, just coming back to you briefly,
2: yes.
1: I mean, so many people I'm just messaging in saying that, you know, Nicola Sturgeon was one of the most astute politicians of our age. She was incredibly fluent. She was incredibly smart. She was all across the detail. They just find it inconceivable that she didn't know what was going on. And David has messaged in saying, should Nicola Sturgeon be kicked out of the SNP? What do you think?
2: I don't even know if Nicola's still a member of the Scottish National Party. I presume she is, but I don't really think that's an issue here at all. I think there's some things we have to look at. And just on the issue, I mean, I did chair the Scottish Affairs Committee for 10 years. I would never agree to an inquiry such as this. I mean, what select committees in the House of Commons have is a safe space where you could leave your party hat behind, where you could do consensual cross-party inquiry into issues where all members could buy into. And the idea that a Westminster committee with one SNP member on this would be responsible for looking at the activities and affairs of a Scottish political party is just absurd. And I could almost say with a great deal of certainty, you'd highly unlikely be able to find any participation from the Scottish Government who have said that this is something that they would not pursue. So that is a bad idea. And this taxpayers' money. The Electoral Commissioner already looked at this. I sat on the Speaker's Committee for the Electoral Commission, and I think people have a misunderstanding about how these are all accounted for. A separate audit is required for each political party in order to assure it's short money. So the Electoral Commission have already said there's no issue to look
1: but
2: at
1: Pete,
2: here. So this idea about public funds is just a load of red herring and a lot of nonsense.
1: Listen, you do sound quite relaxed about all of this. And I think Luke made a really important point about what's happened here should actually be a bit of a wake-up call for all political parties. And it does shine a light on why internal financial audit and governance is incredibly important. If the SNP wants to send a signal of trust, why not appoint an independent person? Or why doesn't the SNP say, look, we'll get an independent person to come in and do a proper kind of look at what's happened and make independent recommendations which will be published, put in the public domain, so we can have confidence that this won't happen again. Instead of just saying, leave it to us, we'll sort it out. Why not do something like that?
2: And I think that's a fantastic suggestion and something that I personally would be very interested in. A sort of general inquiry which looks at our entire political culture, which examines some of the difficulties that
1: I'm talking about this looking into what happened at the SNP in order to inform wider politics.
2: Well, see, this is where we start to get into sort of contentious difficulty. This, you're asking us in the Scottish National Party to look at our processes, sort of devoid and separate from all the other things that are going on within our national politics. And I don't know, the PPE contracts, for example, the example of Michelle Moore, why Peter Mandelson was appointed, even though he was a friend of Jeffrey Epstein. There's all loads of stuff. And I think a general inquiry into how these things have emerged, how these things have been allowed to develop is something that would be good and positive to look at. But just to single out the SNP, sort of say, listen, we'll use you as an example to try and fix out the rest of politics, just would not work. And I don't think you would get the buy-in and you would get the support that would be required in order for that to happen.
1: Harriet, do you want to come back on all of this? Because, I mean, Pete's saying that if he was chair of that committee, he would block this inquiry. What do you think of what he said?
3: Well, the reasoning seemed to be because he thought they'd be outnumbered, but Holyrood could have the inquiry, and our preference would be that the Holyrood would hold this, in which case, with SNP and Greens together, they would certainly have a majority on that. So that can't be the reason. That can't be the block to this. The public deserve answers. We deserve answers as to how it happened, but also how to prevent it happening again. This is a route to do that. The SNP can either do it at Holyrood, where they should do it and where it should be done. They're choosing to block that. And therefore, Scotland's other parliament, Westminster, should be able to take this forward.
1: Pete, do you want to come back on that?
2: Yeah, I mean, I just think that, I mean, I assume the role of the chair of the Scottish Affairs Committee back in 2015 and just been through a very, very difficult period where it had taken a particularly partisan role during the independence referendum. And it took me about a year, 2 years to rebuild credibility among Scottish Government colleagues in Civic Scotland in order for them to buy in and assist us with inquiries. To go back there again with the Scottish Affairs Committee, I just think would be such a terrible thing to do. It's one space that we have between the two parliaments. It's a safe space for people to work together consensually and cross-party to do the best aspects of scrutiny and inquiry. And I think the Scottish Affairs Committee to do this would just be such a bad idea. And it would be a bad idea, not just for the Scottish Parliament, but for the committee itself.
1: Okay. Now, I'm just going to do a quick fire round. We've got a minute left. More drilling in the North Sea, yes or no? Wes Streeting says yes. Harriet, I assume you say yes.
3: 100% more drilling, get rid of the energy profits levy, permit Rosebank and Jackdaw, protect thousands of jobs. And the best way to do that is to vote Conservative in the Aberdeen South by-election.
1: Okay, now I'm going to have to read the whole list. Harriet, we were doing so well. Luke, yes or no, very briefly, please.
4: Let's have a look at it, because I think we've got to take into account the carbon-intensive nature of LNG and importing it in. So we do need to have a look and a debate about this.
1: Okay,
4: have Harriet, a debate. To be fair.
1: Pete?
4: You've raised that as well.
1: Yes or no?
2: If it meets the climate compatibility test and assists energy security, then probably yes.
1: Okay. Lucy, I'm not asking you your yes or no because you're here to represent the full state. Right, we have come to the end of our time. That was an absolutely brilliant panel. My huge thanks to Luke, Harriet, Pete and Lucy. It's just gone 5:57. 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
1: Just finish off the hour with a few messages. Jethryn has messaged and said, I will never vote Labour again. Tony Blair was right when he said they didn't have a plan. And Jethryn cites the 20% VAT on independent schools. Dennis says Sturgeon's denial would have had more credibility if she had said that he'd assumed he'd won the motorhome on Bullseye. Very good, Dennis. Here's what you could have won. And lots of you are, you know, pretty sceptical about Pete Wishart's defence. Andrew says the defensive position Pete is taking says it all. The SNP are not capable of examining themselves honestly and independently. Stuart says if this had happened in Westminster, the SNP would be jumping out their socks for an independent inquiry. And Andrew says safe space is a terrible choice of words. It's a phrase that's becoming a byword for nothing to see here. Very concerning. Right. Very good debate we had there on the politics of the day. But stay tuned. We have Culture Hour coming next. We've got some real treats for you. So do stay tuned and listen to Aisha Hazarika here on Times Radio.

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1: Good evening. It's just gone 6 o'clock. You're listening to Aisha Hazarika. This is Times Radio. Coming up, it's our culture hour. We'll be chatting to the historian Dan Snow. He'll be here to talk about Tom Hanks's epic new World War II series. And we'll be celebrating 100 years of the birth of Marilyn Monroe. But first, let's get all the news with Eliza Phillips.
2: Thanks, Aisha. Good evening. The government says the Scottish National Party has surrounded itself with a culture of secrecy and control and is backing calls for an inquiry into its finances. In an interview, Scotland's former First Minister refused to apologise for the scandal involving her estranged husband, Peter Morrill, after he admitted embezzling £400,000 from the SNP. Harriet Cross is a Conservative MP.
3: The police have certainly looked into this, obviously, and they have concluded that something's happened. Peter Morrill has pleaded guilty. He's going to jail. But that doesn't answer how it was able to happen. And that is what we need to get to the bottom of. How was this allowed to go on for so long? Why was the governance and auditing, etc., that was in place clearly not sufficient? Could this happen again? And what safeguards are needed to make sure it couldn't happen again?
2: Nicola Sturgeon has always denied any knowledge of Peter Morrill's crimes. Arsenal are parading the Premier League trophy through North London. The players who've sealed the title for the first time since 2004 are on a two-hour open-top bus tour. Tens of thousands of fans have lined the streets in a sea of red and white.
4: Oh, you've got it!
5: Very excited. Done really well.
6: You've been waiting a long time.
7: Feels amazing. It's back where we belong.
8: I'm buzzing. I'm so proud of Arsenal.
9: First time in 22 years. Get in there!
2: Wes Streeting has told the Sunday Times that Labour should consider cutting national insurance and issuing new oil drilling licences for the North Sea. It says he continues his pitch for the party's leadership. The former Health Secretary also said Sir Keir Starmer isn't working as Prime Minister and never will. The Associate Editor of the Sunday Times, Josh Glancy, sat down with him.
10: Given that they are theoretically sort of rivals for number 10, I could barely find a single point of differentiation. I asked him about bringing utilities under public control, which is something that, you know, Streeting is typically on the more kind of pro-market centrist side of the party, totally behind Andy Burnham's policies on public control of utilities, supportive of Andy Burnham's views on devolution. He just said you need an override from the government, but very behind that. Totally aligned on where both of them are on Europe and the EU.
2: And a social media ban for children could block conversations with strangers on gaming platforms, that from the Online Safety Minister. Sir Keir Starmer has committed to introducing a policy that will either ban social media for under 16s or restrict features like infinite scrolling, autoplay and location sharing. Ian Russell from the Molly Rose Foundation is the father of a girl who took her own life after viewing suicide content on social media.
11: If you ask the experts in this field, the academics and the people from civil society who look after the safety of children and have done for decades, they're much more certain that if you follow the evidence, it's not the children that you need to ban, it's harmful tech that needs to be banned.
2: And for a news bulletin when you want it, search for the Times News Briefing on any podcast platform.
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1: Culture Hour with Aisha Hazarika on Times Radio. Welcome, welcome. Now, we've got some cracking stuff lined up for you tonight. We're going to be focusing on the most talked about and written about event of the 20th century. And we're going to be talking about the most talked about and written about woman of the 20th century. First up is an epic new series retelling the history of the Second World War, and it's fronted by Tom Hanks.
12: In just a matter of hours, 1.5 million men, 1,300 planes, and 2,750 tanks crossed the Polish border at lightning speed.
13: September 1st, 1939.
6: a storm breaks over Poland.
1: That's World War II with Tom Hanks, which has just landed on Sky History. And I'm going to be speaking with one of the series' expert contributors, Dan Snow, in just a moment. And then we'll be hearing about why it's all set to be a summer of Marilyn.
13: A kiss.

0: that?
1: That, of course, was Diamonds Are a Girl's Best Friend from 1953. Just one of the many iconic moments in the tragically short but luminous career of Marilyn Monroe. She was born 100 years ago tomorrow, and the BFI, South Bank in London, is marking Marilyn's 100th with Marilyn Monroe, Self-Made Star, a two-month season to celebrate the centenary, and I'll be speaking to its curator, Kim Sheehan. And we'll be winding up today with some great recommendations for what to watch with Siobhan Sinnott. And of course, we'll have our usual appointment with Stig Abel. So do hope that you will stay with us for this hour. And also, if you've got any cultural delights you'd like to share with us, please do get in contact. You can text 87222, start your message with the word Times. You can WhatsApp us 0333 003 2353, or you can tweet us at Times Radio. Now, Tom Hanks narrates an epic new series retelling the story of the Second World War, which draws on rare archive footage and insights from leading historians and experts. Here's a flavour of the series. It's called World War II with Tom Hanks, and the first episodes are now available to watch on Sky History Now TV.
2: For six dark years, the world was on fire. 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No part of the globe was untouched, no life unchanged. The Second World War is the largest event in human history.
1: Now, amongst the many experts contributing to the show is the historian Dan Snow, who is, of course, presenter of the chart-topping podcast History Hit, and he joins us now. 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
3: Hey, thanks for having me.
1: Well, it's great to have you on. Now, I mean, this looks like it's an absolutely brilliant series. It looks hugely ambitious. There's all this kind of rare archive footage, and of course, you know, you've got the amazing Tom Hanks involved. But why is it needed now? Many listeners might be thinking, "Oh, we've heard so much about World War II. What makes this special?"
3: Well, like it or not, millions of people around the world are fascinated by the Second World War. It's a commercial operation they're running over there at Sky History and its backers. So there is an appetite. If you look at books, if you look at podcasts, movies, TV shows, articles, the Second World War is still something that really looms really very large for people. And at the same time, there was a famous series called The World at War, which lots of dads like to watch. We'd get together and watch on weekends and like in between bouts of golf or whatever. And that was a long time ago. So that's before really we knew things like, for example, like the Enigma machine, the Enigma decryption of the German code. So there's lots of new information. So I guess the series, they just thought now's the time for another big, huge survey, kind of introducing it to that next generation for whom, as we know, lots of them do not know the first thing about it. Like, don't know who figures like Winston Churchill was, if you look at polling on, yeah. And they don't know that. So I would just come back to think Tom said in that introduction. I think it is the biggest single event in human history in some ways. It's the bloodiest war in human history. And, it's the first man-made object entering space. It's the first nuclear blast. Thankfully, the first and only nuclear weapons ever used on the battlefield so far. It reorders the entire world as we know it. I think it is enormously important. I don't think there's any shame in being fascinated by that. And it's really important. And also, by the way, it's an amazing story. It's like a great story. Hitler gets the gates of Moscow. 3 years later, 4 years later, the Russians are back at the gates of Berlin. Like, it's a properly extraordinary story. I don't think there's any shame in recognising that.
1: No, absolutely. And I think you make a really important and fair point about a generation growing up now who don't know that much about it, and it is incredibly important to keep the memory alive of so many different aspects of the Second World War, particularly the Holocaust. That's an incredibly important thing to do. But let's listen to a clip on one particular aspect of the war, which of course is particular of interest to us, and this is how Britain survived Hitler's war machine. Let's have a listen to this clip.
2: After taking Norway, Denmark, the Netherlands, Belgium, and now France, Hitler is triumphant.
4: There's a tremendous return of Hitler to Berlin. The crowds are in the hundreds of thousands on the streets, pushing toward his motorcade. for the Nazis. These are the glory days.
1: And look, Dan, just remind us, you know, how close did Britain come to being, you know, taken over by the Nazis?
3: So this is one of the great questions about the Second World War. The traditional story is that the German Luftwaffe, the German Air Force, it was larger than the British RAF, and it came close to defeating the RAF. And had it done so, then perhaps there might have been an invasion. More realistically, perhaps Churchill might have fallen, the government might have changed. If the fight in the air was hopeless, Britain was, you know, being bombarded and there's nothing the British Air Force could do about it, then it's conceivable that a new government would have come to the fore that would have made peace with Hitler. I think the modern consensus of historians is actually Britain was a lot more powerful and a lot more secure than the sort of mythology. It helped Churchill a little bit at the time to say we've only just survived. It's a great story, isn't it? We're these lucky underdogs have only just survived. In fact, you know, Britain was the head still of the biggest empire the world ever seen, had access to enormous resources around the world. Its fighters were capable of shooting down German bombers in unsustainable numbers for the Germans. So I don't think that the Germans were that close. And if the Germans had tried to invade, they would have come out in their little barges, all their canal barges, basically river barges, into the channel. And they would have been pulverized, I think, by the Royal Navy, which is the largest fleet still in the world at the time, I think. So it was, you know, so actually Britain, the myth of Britain standing alone, the myth of Britain on the verge, cheating on the verge of defeat, I think isn't quite right. That does not take anything away from the that rhetoric, that strategic vision that Churchill had, which was, we have to fight the Nazis. They are an evil, unlike really any other that the world's ever known. And we have to continue that fight and try and bring the Americans into that fight, bring the rest of the world into that fight. And then, of course, the airmen, the women on the ground, the young men in the air.
1: To us about those young men, particularly in the air, because, I mean, they did an incredible job and they were often flying, you know, so many flights a day. Just talk to us about them a bit, because I watched the clip and it was so fascinating.
3: It's amazing, isn't it? So these young airmen, they're really teenagers and they're very early 20s, and they are Spitfire Hurricane pilots. Their job is to take off in their ultra-modern single-seater interceptor aircraft, take off, try and get high enough to pour machine gun fire into these big German raids as they're coming across the channel. As the slower moving German bombers are coming across southeast England, and these Hurricane Spitfires have to try and get them. So they've only got about 15 seconds of ammunition. So they're firing their ammunition, and then they have to land back on the ground to refill, get fuel, and they might grab it asleep, and then the next raid will come over and they'll get back in the air. And they're flying perhaps six times a day at peak. They are absolutely exhausted, absolutely broken. It is phenomenally difficult. It's enormously physiologically challenging operating at those high G, in that high G environment, and you know, literally staring death in the face all the time. They had a secret weapon, which, you know, wasn't really known until a bit later on, which was that Britain had invented radar. So the Brits could see these German formations coming across the channel. So rather than these pilots flying around all day and hoping they stumbled across Germans, they could specifically get called off the ground to meet the German threat. Mm. So they'd be kind of lying under their, you know, aircraft wing in the hot sun on a lovely grassy airstrip somewhere in southern England, say. And then their bell would go off, the radar stations seeing German raids come. So they'd climb into the air, they jump in the air, perhaps 15 or 20 minutes in the air, only that, empty their magazines, empty all their machine gun bullets into these German raids, and then land again. So that's the Battle of Britain in a nutshell. That went on all summer. Very brave women on the ground, for example, doing all the plotting, doing decrypting, sort of transmitting that radar information to the guys in the air, and they would be talking the guys in the air over radios into those German raids. A very sophisticated system. The world's first integrated air defence system, one of Britain's great contributions to military technology.
1: God, I mean, it is amazing. Just such bravery and resilience and great kind of human endeavour. And look, Dan, you know, we always say us in politics and journalism, we always say we have to learn about what's happening now and what's ahead of us by looking to the past. And we now have a situation where we do have war in Europe again. We've had this Ukrainian conflict, which is now, you know, 4 or 5 years in. Where do you think we are now? I mean, when you've been, obviously you spend a lot of time thinking about the Second World War and history, what lessons do you think we should learn from that period? What are you seeing echoed in what we're seeing today?
3: Well, I'm sure some listeners will remember the 90s particularly, and the few of the noughties, where people used to kind of write articles in newspapers like the Times saying, oh, it's awful, all kids learn in history today is Hitler and the Henrys, you know, the Tudors. And I don't think you hear anyone complaining about that today, because we would be thrilled if young people, not just in Britain, but all over the world, really invested in the future, in the history of the Second World War and what it really means. And it's not about Germans versus other people. It's not about the Brits. It's about what happens when dictators emerge. That is what happens when democracy decays. It's how that happens. It's how that happens because of new media platforms. It's how that happens because of changes in the way that we communicate, changes in the way that we're confronted with facts. It changes in the way that the safeguards in our constitution kind of get swamped. About demagogues, populists emerging that promise very simple solutions to complicated problems, that promise solutions that involve demonising a particular group of people. We've seen again, in which I never believed that we'd see, people talking about conquering neighbouring territory. It's like we've gone back to the 19th century or the 1940s. That's unimaginable 20 years ago. You know, and we're all there saying, yeah, you know, Ukraine should swap Donetsk for peace. I mean, what are we doing? It's like, again, this is the rhetoric of the Second World War. This is the rhetoric of that world that we thought the Second World War had put to bed, because it was so horrific and so bloody and so destructive that actually we didn't want it just to bring an end to wars. We wanted to bring an end to an entire state system that gave rise to those wars. So what do? We tried to pool our sovereignty in organisations like the EU and, the UN, and then subsequently the EU, which we realised that nations need to work together, they need to have dialogue, they need to trade together without friction, because that means that nations won't try and capture the oil fields in a neighbouring state or take control of that farmland or those coal mines. So there's all sorts of lessons that I think we really need to be talking about now, which means that perhaps our focus on the Second World War isn't such a bad thing. If yeah. people realise where these arguments go, where this idea of ever-expanding frontiers and borders, that comes, some of the language that comes out of the White House at the moment, some obviously the language comes out of the Kremlin. This is the language that leads human beings to wage unimaginably destructive wars in which tens of millions of people are killed, made homeless, brutalised, traumatised. So actually we should be very mindful of the lessons of the Second World War.
1: And if we want to learn about our history, this is a perfect place to start. I think this is going to be a brilliant series for, you know, all different generations to watch. And it is, as you say, you know, I feel like we've gone full circle with our conversation, and it's really, really important. This is a really important time for us to think deeply about the Second World War and to reflect on what happened and to try and learn some of those lessons. Dan, it's been a real pleasure. Thanks for being so generous with your time.
3: Thank you.
1: That was the historian Dan Snow, and he is a contributor to this new series. It's called World War II with Tom Hanks, and the first episodes are now available to watch on Sky History and Now TV, and that's something that I shall definitely be tuning into. And David says, Aisha, the best book to read about the Battle of Britain is First Light by Geoffrey Wellham. It brings home how those young men were sent up in Spitfires and Hurricanes, many of whom never returned. And Kieran says, didn't the American Mustang airplane not play a big part too? Well, it was a fascinating conversation, and we're going to carry on having a fascinating conversation, because coming up next we are going to be discussing the centenary of the beautiful, tragic Marilyn Monroe. But it's just gone 6:19. 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
1: Welcome back. Now, Marilyn Monroe would have been 100 years old tomorrow, and to mark the centenary of one of the most beautiful, iconic women of the 20th century, London's BFI South Bank is putting on Marilyn Monroe Self-Made Star, and it's a two-month season to celebrate one of the big screen's most enduring and fascinating stars. Now, the season will see her 1961 film The Misfits released in cinemas, and it features one of Marilyn's finest performances alongside co-star Clark Gable. And the film was written by her then-husband, Arthur Miller, and she plays a recently divorced woman who falls in with a group of cowboys.
11: I just met me a girl sweet enough to eat. Fine-looking woman.
12: How'd he do?
11: I have an empty house out in the country just beyond Hawleyville. It's all yours if you want some peace and quiet before you go back.
13: Gee, goes on forever.
12: There's no better place to be. You couldn't find better company either. You're a real beautiful woman.
11: You think you could break away from this paradise long enough to do a little mustanging?
13: Horses?
12: We'd have to pick up another man.
14: Well, better than wages, ain't it?
15: Anything's better than wages.
1: Well, I'm now joined by Kim Sheehan, who is the curator of the BFI South Bank's Marilyn Monroe season. Kim, thank you so much for joining us. Welcome.
16: Hi, thank you so much for having me.
1: Kim, why are we so still in love with Marilyn and fascinated by Marilyn Monroe? What makes her so enduring in terms of being a cultural icon?
16: I think it's because she was one of the first real superstars. You know, Hollywood had seen stars, but she was on another level. She knew how to dress stylishly. She was always in vogue. She was always fashionable. And she was also a triple threat. She sang, she danced, she was a great comedy performer and a great dramatic performer. So she was a real juggernaut at the time. But sadly, you know, unfortunately, we lost her quite young. And I think that adds to the mystique and the mythology around Marilyn Monroe. It was quite tragic, her being cut down in her prime. And I think that, her iconography just endures and people are still very much interested in her today.
1: And, you know, she's probably, I think everybody going to university had a poster of her in there. You know, she's just one of these things. You always had sort of a Marilyn, everyone's had a Marilyn Monroe poster up in their kind of wall at some point. And of course, we think of her incredible beauty. She was incredibly sensual. She was very sexy as well. But her performances also had range. She was very funny. She played the sort of ditzy blonde, you know, sexy ditzy blonde very well. But in a role like Misfit, she got a lot of critical acclaim because it was felt like she was showing a different side of her performance. Do you think had she lived, she would have gone on to sort of develop that range and sort of do different things away from the kind of sexy ditzy blonde Marilyn?
16: Yes, absolutely. And I'm glad you made that sort of passing reference to university students having posters of her on their walls, because I think for a lot of generations, particularly younger generations, they meet the image of Marilyn Monroe first before they ever see her films or even hear of her films. You know, her image is endlessly commodified on merchandise and posters, and she's just synonymous with beauty and glamour. But actually, a lot of people haven't visited the films or revisited the films in a long time, and they don't know the range that she had as a performer. Unfortunately, one of the best things she did was create her Marilyn Monroe persona, but it also penned her in because the studios and the audiences loved seeing her being sexy and bubbly, and she did great physical comedy. And when that was, you know, making lots of money at the box office, nobody wanted that to end. But she had ambitions for doing more serious work, and she did have more serious parts in her career in films like Don't Bother to Knock and Niagara. But The Misfits, I think, is a real pinnacle of what she could have been doing as a dramatic performer. It was a part that was written for her by her husband at the time, Arthur Miller, and it was a gift from him to her to say, this is the part that Hollywood's not giving you. I think you can do this really well. And she does it really well. And it's tragic that she didn't have more time to develop that side of herself.
1: And it's interesting you say about how the studios wanted a certain image of her. And I think the public did, because The Misfits continues to get critical acclaim, but it didn't do well at the box office at the time, did it?
16: No, it's a really remarkable film, but it's a very sad film. And it has a lot of parallels, I think, with what was going on between Arthur Miller and Marilyn Monroe. You know, I mentioned that he wrote this part for her, but their relationship fell apart during the production. And it was a very turbulent production. And it's about, lost, lonely characters sort of coming together and still being quite lost and lonely. And that's quite a sad thing. So it's not always an easy sell to say, come to the cinema and feel the sort of depression and despair of these characters who can't quite find their place in the world. But if you are willing to sit down and go on that journey, it can be incredibly moving.
1: Oh, I'm definitely going to see it. I think I haven't actually seen The Misfits, so I'm going to treat myself. But also, I think the other misconception, and again, this is about her curated image, and I'm probably guilty of it myself, saying, the ditzy blonde, but she was actually somebody who was curious about the world. She cared about issues. She tried to better herself intellectually, and she cared a lot about things like civil rights. And there's a great story about her friendship with Ella Fitzgerald. In fact, she really sort of, tell us about that, because I love this story about how she supported Ella, and they were very good friends.
16: Well, she supported Ella Fitzgerald because clubs weren't giving her the opportunity as a black performer, and they weren't sort of putting her on. And Marilyn Monroe said, if you place her on stage, I'll be there front row every night. And of course, club promoters and club owners could not turn that opportunity down, because that would bring in lots of audience. So she used her power, and she used her privilege to help others that she really cared about. And you were right, she was always bettering herself. She did a lot of studying. She studied acting in New York at the Actors Studio. She did lots of reading. She had an extensive book collection. When she passed away, they found she had over 400 books. And yeah, she was always trying to better herself, but she got a little bit trapped by this much-loved public persona that she'd created.
1: And look, in terms of the tragedy in her life, she had this very tragic end at a very young age, and there's lots of different sort of conspiracy theories about what happened. I mean, what really happened with Marilyn Monroe at the end?
16: I think this adds to the mystique. It's still quite very hard to say. There are some facts that I think exist about Marilyn Monroe, which was she suffered sort of physical health issues and mental health issues, and she was treated with drugs and sleeping pills. And a lot of that was rife in Hollywood at the time. So there are some facts like, yes, she was consuming those drugs. She was under a lot of pressure on her final film, Something's Got to Give. The studio fired her, and then they rehired her. She'd gone through this marriage that had fallen apart. So it's hard to say whether it was an accident, whether she intended to take an overdose. And then, yes, there's all sorts of layers of conspiracies of relationships that she might have had, and whether people were out to sort of get her and silence her. And I think it's tragic that we'll never really know.
1: And look, quite a lot of people are messaging in. Keith says, hi Aisha, that Athena Marilyn Monroe ballerina picture. Oh, I had that picture, Keith. That is the picture I literally had on my wall at university. That is the iconic picture. That's the one, yes. I was thinking about, Keith. And Kerry has messaged in saying she also did pose nude a lot, so that may have helped her career. And let's just have a quick chat about her sexuality, because she was an incredibly sexy, beautiful woman. Do you think she kind of owned, do you feel like she was used by the studios, or did she own her own image, and she was happy to put that, and she was happy to kind of use her sexuality to get ahead? Did she have agency over her sexuality?
16: I think 100% she had as much agency as she could as a woman in Hollywood in the 50s. But what was interesting about Marilyn Monroe is she was very comfortable in her sexuality, and she was comfortable being nude, and she didn't feel ashamed by it. And that was actually incredibly powerful at the time. So she did a naked calendar shoot very early on in her career. She needed the money. She needed to pay for her car so she could drive around LA and get to auditions. So she took on this shoot. And then the photos resurfaced as her career was really picking up. She was in a Fritz Lang film called Clash by Night, and she was really on her way. And these photos came out, and everyone said, this is that new starlet, Marilyn Monroe. And a lot of studios and people close to her said, you need to deny this. You need to just get rid of this. We'll say it's someone else, someone who really looks like you. And she said, no, why should I lie? I took those photos. I needed to take those photos. I think they're good. I think I look good. And she didn't deny it. And I think that was quite a radical and powerful thing to do at the time. And that sort of continued on with her career. She was always comfortable with her body and with her sexuality, which wasn't something people were used to seeing in Hollywood. So I think naturally studios will have taken advantage of that. Men will have tried to take advantage of that. And that was something she had to navigate as well. But I think it is powerful to think of how she owned those moments in her career.
1: Fascinating. Now, Kim, before I let you go, this season sounds absolutely brilliant. I'm definitely going to come and watch The Misfits. Just give our listeners a flavour of what you've curated as part of this season.
16: Oh, well, we've curated so much. We've got 17 films, and we've got lots of events happening, but we've got sort of the big classic starry attractions such as Gentlemen Prefer Blondes and Some Like It Hot. That's great big musicals where you see her at her best. But we've also got the lesser seen dramatic performances. We're releasing The Misfits in cinemas UK-wide, so you don't just have to be in London to catch that. But we're also playing films like Niagara and Clash by Night, I mentioned earlier before. Another thing that we're doing with the season is that we're telling the story of her career. So we've got a lot of those early films where she's not a huge lead role, like Monkey Business and All About Eve. And these are films where you can see how she was building her stardom and how she was going up the ladder and putting her career together.
1: I didn't realise she was in All About Eve.
16: She is.
1: I love that film.
16: She's in a side part. She's in two scenes, and she's sort of the more aggressive starlet who wants, isn't hiding behind, oh, I'm an assistant and I'm ready to break out. She's the one who's like, okay, I'm in the room. Who's the guy I need to impress? Point me at him, sort of thing. She's delightful in it.
1: Brilliant. And I'll just leave you on. We'll just finish off with this message from Janie, who says, Marilyn was also a very astute businesswoman and drove hard with studios to get better and equal contracts and pay. She also directed and produced one of her films, I think. Is that right?
16: She absolutely was an astute businesswoman. She went on strike against her studio when they were offering her bad scripts. She didn't direct a film, but she did produce. She was the first woman to set up her own production company since the silent era, Marilyn Monroe Productions, and she produced The Prince and the Showgirl, the film she made with Laurence Olivier. And yes, she was trying to take control of her image, her career, getting better films made as well. And it was something she was quite passionate about. So she was definitely ahead of her time.
1: What a girl boss. Honestly, what a brilliant conversation. That's been such a brilliant kind of way to remember all the fascinating aspects of Marilyn Monroe's life. And it's such a great thing that you're pulling together this season, Kim, and I will definitely be hot-footing my way down to the BFI to see some of that. Thanks so much for chatting to us.
16: See you there.
1: That's Kim Sheehan. And if you're interested, just head to the BFI website to get details about that Marilyn Monroe season. And Misfits is going to be screened across the UK. I think that would be a good date night, wouldn't it? I think that would be quite a cool... I'm not asking for someone to take me on a date. It's not like a radio Tinder, but I think that'd be a nice thing to do, or just take on a solo date. Do what you like, really. Right, coming up next, we'll be catching up with Stig Abel, but it's just gone 6:34. Let's catch up with Eliza Phillips for all the latest news.
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18: Thanks, Aisha. Good evening. The government says the Scottish National Party has surrounded itself with a culture of secrecy and control and is backing calls for an inquiry into its finances. It's after the SNP's former leader, Nicola Sturgeon, says she feels like she's serving a sentence for a crime she did not commit. In an interview, Scotland's former First Minister refused to apologise for the scandal involving her estranged husband, Peter Morrell, after he admitted embezzling £400,000 from the SNP. The Secretary of State for Work and Pensions, Pat McFadden, said transparency is essential.
19: Scandal's something that touches all political parties. The only response to it is to publish everything, and I think that the calls from my colleague Jackie Bailey, the Scottish Labour politician, for a proper inquiry into this should be met, because people in Scotland deserve to know the truth about this.
18: Sturgeon's always denied any knowledge of Morrell's crimes. Thousands of Arsenal fans packed the streets of North London to celebrate the team's first Premier League title in over two decades. The team were denied the double after losing the Champions League final against PSG in Budapest last night. Around 800 arrests were made during violence in France afterwards. A large search is underway for an 11-year-old boy last seen entering the River Don in South Yorkshire. He was reported missing in Mexborough last night. And former boss of Marks & Spencer's has been drafted in by the government to get around 1 million young people into work. Ministers said Mark Boland will help deliver the Youth Guarantee Scheme, which will offer access to jobs, training and education. For a News Bulletin, when you want it, search for the Times News Briefing on any podcast platform.
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1: Well, let's catch up with Stig Abel for a wee chat now. Hello, Stig, how are we?
22: This is like a platonic date, isn't it, really?
1: Best kind of date. Yeah, it's like a little platonic date we have on a Sunday night. It's always nice.
22: I was trying to work out what is a good date. I've never been on a date because I've always been one of those serial monogamists who just seize upon women and then stay with them for a pretty long period of time.
1: You're like a limpet.
22: Yeah, exactly. And so I've never actually had the moment. But what is an art gallery good?
1: I think something like the Misfits would be really good. I think that would be a very classy date because, you know, you're going to see, it'll probably be in quite a nice cinema, like a bit of an arty house cinema, which I quite like. And it'll be something quite interesting chat afterwards as well.
22: But the cinema, I mean, and is it, do you sit there not touching each other?
1: Yes. You don't do that thing where you yawn and put your arm over somebody, Stig.
22: Do people still do that? When I was a kid, the cinema date was just to sit in the dark and get off with each other. Does that thing still happen?
1: Who knows? Who knows? Well, now it's Netflix and chill, isn't it?
22: Well, I know. I thought of a good one. I discovered a game a couple of years ago called Foot Golf. Have you ever heard of this?
1: No.
22: So basically, it's like golf, but the holes are the size to allow a football in. And you both get given a football and then you kick it and you count the number of times you kick it. Would that be a good date?
1: No, that sounds like an absolutely appalling date. No. That is like on a par. If somebody takes you to like crazy golf on a date, I think
22: crazy golf is a solid date.
1: No,
22: I think that's fun.
1: Dig, no.
22: A bit whimsical.
1: No, it's not. It's like big, no.
22: If it's hot day, you could have a shower together afterwards.
1: Oh my God, no! This is why you didn't go on dates. Do you know? No. It is a mercy that you were not inflicted on the dating scene.
22: I'm one of these people that I just needs to stay married.
1: Exactly,
22: I'm safely married.
1: Nadine, you've done womankind a great service.
22: She's literally taken one for the team of womankind for the last 21 years, and God bless her for it.
1: Absolutely, absolutely. So, what's on your mind politically, Stig?
22: Well, do you know what, Aisha? It's a funny old thing, isn't it? Because I've been away for a week and doing that thing when I'm on holiday. I don't know what you do when you're on holiday. I do listen a bit. I do read a bit of news, but I'm generally trying to run away from it quite a lot. And it's a funny old thing. Almost the situation I left it in 10 days ago seems to be as it was. You've still got not a leadership contest started. You've kind of got a slightly desperate Wes Streeting, it strikes me, constantly giving interviews and issuing statements, wanting the attention. You've got Burnham versus Reform in the by-election. You still haven't got the Strait of Hormuz reopened. You've got Trump parping away saying this, that and the other. An awful lot has not changed, I would say, in the last 7 days.
1: Nothing. A good use of the word parp, I have to say. Excellent news. But look, as somebody who is a man of words, you're a great writer, you enjoy, you know, great tomes of literature.
22: I do.
1: What do you make of the week of the essays?
22: It's like the 18th century again, isn't it? Was it the Hamilton? I think Alexander Hamilton did this in America in the 18th century. There was literally a battle of essays as they tried to establish what the American Constitution could be. It's kind of sad. Do you know what I find? The Tony Blair essay, I think it's so easy to say what's wrong with the country and even to say what would be necessary to put it right when you're retired. Because we all kind of know what's wrong and we kind of half know what we need to fix it.
1: That's like my mum lecturing me about my life. As soon as she got retired, she was an expert on everything.
22: Yeah. Well, and also every politician, once they leave office, immediately becomes charismatic and interesting, don't they? And they become more popular because we kind of forgive them for all of their scenes of being in office. But I think it reveals a really fundamental difference in a fundamental problem, actually, in how British politics works is that the only people who can talk about problems and solutions that are far-reaching and would take pain in the short term to achieve long-term gain, the only people who can talk about them are ex-politicians, and the very people who could implement them are too scared to do the same thing. I mean, there's another version of this. William Hague, magnificent guy, comes on our programme on a Tuesday, loved by our listeners, very wise, very centrist, but understands both sides of the argument. He's able to do that because he's no longer a politician.
1: I know.
22: It's almost as if the act of being, because you've got to sort of grub for votes, you've got to run on the ridiculous 24-hour, 20-hour, 15-hour news cycle. It's very easy to be the essayist like Tony Blair rather than the essayist like Andy Burnham, I would suggest.
1: No, I think that's absolutely right. And there's so many people where as soon as they leave power and they don't have the responsibility, and with the responsibility comes a huge amount of criticism. And I think we've moved away from leaders. And I think maybe this is why also Blair has captured the imagination so much, because he was a leader who did very much believe in this, whether you agreed with him or not. There was a phrase used around Blair's leadership, which was, when you decide, you divide. I've heard that a lot from people. And he had this kind of feeling that when he made a decision, he made a strong choice. Lots of people would agree with it. He felt that's why he was doing it. But he knew a lot of people would disagree with him. But his philosophy and the team around him was that you have to have those battles. You have to win those arguments, or you have to make those big arguments. And through making those arguments, you show leadership. And you have to have conviction in what you're doing. I mean, lots of people disagreed with him on Iraq. I was listening to somebody who was close to him, and when the Iraq stuff happened, he famously said, "Oh, you know, this is something like, are you just doing this to get in with, you know, George Bush and get in with the Americans?" And he said it was even worse than that. "I actually do believe it. Like, this is what I actually believe." And I think the difficulty that we have now is that when you have access to power, you're not allowed to show who you really are, because we live in such a punishing media and social media climate. As soon as you leave, you become this brilliant philosopher. Like somebody I can't believe I'm about to utter these words, but I do stamp. I think Jeremy Hunt is a really interesting politician now. I have done many interviews with him.
22: Yep.
1: He's got loads of thoughtful things to say. And when I interviewed him about his book, he said, "My biggest regret is that I wish I'd been more of myself when I was actually had a position of power."
22: But they're all like this. I mean, let me tell you, a Jeremy Hunt interview when he was in power was as boring as most boring thing you could ever have, because he refused to have an opinion. And Blair was lucky. I mean, let's be absolutely clear about, because, you know, Blair, the most successful politician we've seen in the last 30, 40 years, undoubtedly, leaving aside the Iraq issue, which is, of course, hugely important in his legacy. But he came along at the end of history, as it was known. He came along before social media. He came along when it looks like democracy had won. It looked like the world was reaching a consensus that he was leading, and the world was pretty much absolutely alongside him. He got out just as the banks crashed in 2008, didn't he?
1: Yeah.
22: He'd already gone by then. And our country has been damaged by that financial crisis ever since. We've never recovered GDP. We've never recovered productivity. We've never recovered growth. We've now got social media madness. We've got the Trump White House. We've got the rise of the autocrat. All of those things were not there for Tony Blair. So, of course, he looks even better in retrospect. The best thing to do in life for your reputation is to retire. And he did it. He got out. And I'm not saying he's wrong. I read the essay. I thought it was very thoughtful. But it just strikes me that if you had to distill the problem of our politics, it's that the only people who can say true, interesting, practical things about the future of our country are the very people who are no longer in a position to do anything.

0: But a democracy churns every 5 years. And a democracy in the social media febrile age, and the age probably of relatively small politicians, made smaller by the world we all live in and the demands we put on them, they're never going to get beyond 5 years.
1: But do you think we can... You know, is there a sort of collective responsibility that we all have, of course, including the politicians, to be better and to be bigger people and not be kind of pygmies and not to be so scared of the world that we live in and so cautious? We're hearing the two words, cautious and a lack of curiosity. We're hearing that a lot at the moment. Do they have a responsibility? But do they have responsibility to play bigger? But do we in the media, do we have a responsibility to also not just go for the gotcha every micro news cycle?
0: Yeah, I think it's very fair, but I don't know how you change a culture, because that's exactly right. But we live in the culture of the algorithm. We are judged by the culture of the algorithm. Look, we created Times Radio nearly 6 years ago. One of the things we said, remember from the very beginning, Aisha, conversation, not confrontation. We try not to do gotchas. We try not to just, you know, we never ask a minister what's the price of a pint of milk just to embarrass them. We don't try and, you know, just boil everything down to a 10-second clip. And yet, we still live in a media environment where we're consumed in reels on Instagram and TikTok. For us to survive, we have to live in that world. You're sitting in a temporary studio now because we're building a new studio. Why are we building a new studio? So we can be visible on YouTube. So whenever we have moments that appear on the radio, they'll be clipped and packaged and shared. So I don't know how you change that. I keep coming back to this thing. Someone said on our show maybe 2 years ago, which is, today is the slowest day of the rest of your life.
1: Gosh.
0: And I don't think human beings have ever got slower in the history of human progress. The world has been speeding up for 10,000 years.
1: Okay, now I've got...
0: I don't know how things get quick, how things ever slow down.
1: And just going to end our conversation, a few little messages. Susie has sent a lovely message in going, Aisha, this current chat with Stig Abel is just brilliant. Thank you. Well, we always love this chat, Susie. It's a great pleasure for me to have Stig on. Handyman says, Stig is absolutely right. Tony Blair was just lucky. Many of his current opinions are just daft. Tories flogged water and electricity in Channel Tunnel to the French. I wonder why French electricity is cheapest in Europe, because they are ripping off.
0: I'll tell you why it's cheapest, Aisha, because they got nuclear power. And we decided, Uncle Clegg decided we weren't interested in nuclear.
1: Cleggy. And someone also says, we are all agreed that any candidate for Labour Party leadership should play foot golf and see who wins. What about paddle? I thought paddle or paddle was the new thing.
0: I don't trust paddle. It just looks like tennis for lazy
1: mini
0: people.
1: Yeah, exactly. Lazy kind of. I think a karaoke competition should.
0: No, I think karaoke. If I could rule the world, and I think it would be a terrifying thing. Karaoke would be in the first circle of hell. It'd be banned outright.
1: What?
0: It's for show offs. It's for show offs who can sing, and for people who can't sing, it's discriminatory. It's an act of absolutely rabid discrimination against the talentless.
1: This is woke gone mad. This is you being an absolute karaoke snowflake, Stig Abel.
0: I sing even worse than I dress.
1: Okay,
0: and that's saying something.
1: That's quite something, right?
0: Before I go, I should actually say, to trail the programme, we also have Jeremy Clarkson on the show tomorrow. Because, you know, that choir won Britain's Got Talent, which I didn't even realise was still going on. And apparently they beat a dog. So good luck to them.
1: Well, that's
0: it's a farmer's choir, and Clarkson is coming on our programme.
1: Well, that's a big story. And I'm just going to end the section with a lovely message from Kirsty, who said, I had my first date with my boyfriend at Crazy Golf, 6 months on and still going strong. We did give up halfway through the round and headed straight to the bar, right enough. That's Kirsty in Glasgow. What a brilliant Glaswegian date that is, Kirsty.
0: Did they have a shower at the end of it?
1: Kirsty, please ignore that last question. You don't need to tell us whether you had a shower. I've been very brilliant. Stig, an absolute pleasure. It's going to be another big week, and we will be tuning in to listen to you and Kate.
0: Bless you, Aisha. Lovely to speak to you.
1: And to you. That's Stig Abel and Kate McCann, and do tune in to listen to them every morning from 6 o'clock. It's a great way to start your day. Right, coming up, it's What to Watch with Siobhan Sinnott. That's coming up just after this.
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2: It's probably nothing. That's what Jack always thought when he felt a bit dizzy after physical exertion. 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Jack was diagnosed with hypertrophic cardiomyopathy, a serious but rare heart condition, and his chances of survival were believed to be just 8%. Jack's surgeon believed they could avoid a heart transplant. He underwent an 8-hour operation and was later fitted with an implantable cardioverter defibrillator, an ICD, and a pacemaker. 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
3: Well, let's wind things up tonight in style in the company of our regular television critic, Siobhan Sinnott. Hello, Siobhan.
4: Good evening, Aisha. We have more goodies than you'll find in Peter Turrell's kitchen.
3: Very good. Do you have a very expensive onesie that you're sitting in? Right. Honestly, the whole thing. I want someone to do a show. I want a whole show just about the list. Right, we've got loads of great recommendations.
4: Mm-hmm. Yeah.
3: What we're going to do is I'm going to just read out the recommendation. We're going to play a clip and then you can tell us all about it. So your first choice is Tiptoe, and that is by Russell T. Davis. That's starring Alan Cumming. It's on Channel 4. Let's have a listen.
5: Morning, everybody.
6: Morning, boss.
5: So, this morning, I'm locked out of my own house. So I go next door. There's the neighbour's son, fresh out of the shower.
6: Dripping.
3: Oh, this sounds good. Tell us about this.
4: Right, so this has been heavily trailed on Channel 4. As you say, Russell T. Davis back in the writer's chair. This focuses on two men who are neighbours. There's Gay Leo, played by Alan Cumming, who runs a bar in Canal Street in Manchester, and he's got a very straight neighbour, Clive, David Morrissey, who's an electrician. He's struggling a bit for money and also for respect. And from the very first scene, we know that there's a very violent act. The drama then winds back to show us how these two men came to be so polarised. Now, this is a show about culture wars, about social media paranoia, about homophobia, about isolation. I've seen the whole series now, and what struck me is that it's also a show where nobody listens. Leo thinks that he can talk round his neighbour Clive, but Clive isn't hearing him. Clive doesn't want to hear from Leo or pick up signs and information from his sons, from his wife, about their particular unhappiness. It's written with all of Russell T. Davis' big speeches, melodrama. And my only caveat is, where are the women in this big story of where we all are today? Because in Tiptoe, Leo has a woman who's a best friend, Clive has a wife, and there's also a woman doing admin in Leo's bar, but they really get the platforms of Leo, Clive, Clive's two sons, a trans woman, and Leo's chum Melba, and they don't get listened to at all. I mean, I think it's interesting that Russell T. Davis talks about a lot about the sort of breadth of views that he gives a platform to, but I think that this is surprising from the guy who wrote Bob and Rose.
3: Yes.
4: And I think in drama, women need to be more than supportive. They should be driving the plot, not just nudging along.
3: Well, that's been a big political theme of the day for me, Siobhan. I was talking about the Labour leadership contest that's not happening, obviously, earlier, and there's no women. And also, it's a bit Oppenheimer, that, isn't it? Just like lots of sort of not main features, sort of women in the background. Okay, so let's now talk about four seasons. This is season two of Four Seasons, which is co-written by Tina Fey on Sky. Let's have a wee listen to the clip.
7: You're right. This is the perfect spot. He would have loved this.
8: I hereby declare this annual Nick Weekend. May we all come here together for the rest of our lives. No.
9: Let's just go. I want to
10: love you madly. I've been asking myself what this next chapter of our lives is going to be.
11: What would Nick say if he were here?
3: So Four Seasons has been a big hit, hasn't it? Mm.
4: Yes, and how much can we say about the spoiler? There is a major death at the end of Four Seasons 1, and I think it's safe to say that the three couples who travel together, holiday together in each of the four seasons, have something to deal with, to unpack as a result of that. As again, I'm not sure how, if you haven't seen season one, maybe look away now.
3: Okay, cover your ears. Musty says we can't. He says he's quite hardline. He's like, if you've not seen season one, tough. Get right with the programme. So cover your ears up if you want to see it.
4: So
3: okay, go for it.
4: Steve Carell's character, Nick, has died in a car accident at the end of season one. So everybody's trying to unpack their grief with that. I will say that Steve Carell, this isn't the first time for Steve Carell. He also careered off a cliff in The Morning Show on Apple Plus. It's almost like there's a Steve Carell clause where he goes, you know what, bored of this, get the car, get it revved up, I'm away. Don't bother, you know, getting out my my camper van.
3: We don't need the inflatable like thing to save me. I'm done for. Okay, is it good? Is it worth watching?
4: Well, you see, this is kind of the opposite. This is written by women whose experience are in half-hour dramas. So although this is character drama, it's also very funny. It's not very indulgent. The characters are caustic, are catty. There's some great one-liners. And so far, so good on the second series, even with that, Steve Carell.
3: Well, right. Now, I'm very interested in this because if horror is your thing, Apple is bringing out a mini-series based on that terrifying film from 1991, Cape Fear. Let's have a listen.
11: What is your worst fear?
12: Max Cady was released from prison.
13: What does that have to do with us?
14: He's been locked up 17 years for a murder he didn't do.
15: You were his lawyer, right?
3: We haven't got a huge amount of time. Just tell us about this. This was the most terrifying film I've ever seen.
4: If you think that you know Cape Fear from the novel, from the Gregory Peck, Robert Mitchum, from the Martin Scorsese, Robert De Niro movie, think again. This is a 10-part series. It brings Scorsese's intensity. It brings a lot more character. It's shades of grey. Javier Bardem is the prisoner who has been released and is now back, bent on revenge. Amy Adams, not a bloke, is the lawyer who messed up his defence, perhaps, and who is the target of Max Cady's ire. I thought this was top-notch stuff. Brilliantly acted, very gripping, and not what you might expect, even if you have seen not one or two or even three of the Cape Fears.
3: Well, Siobhan, that was a brilliant romp through some great things to see. And we don't have time, but you've also highlighted the film The Tuner with Leo Woodall. We will speak to you again soon. Thank you so much. That's it for me. Thank you so much for your lovely messages, particularly Roberts. You've just sent me such a lovely message. I'm welling up. Now, I'm actually off for a week, but I will be back very shortly after that. Thanks to my production team, Musty, Alice, Jake, and technical producer Andrew Wright. And do tune in to Daryl Morris tonight from 10 o'clock. But next up, it's how to win an election.
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16: Good evening. The government says the Scottish National Party has surrounded itself with a culture of secrecy and control and is backing calls for an inquiry into its finances. In an interview, Scotland's former First Minister, Nicola Sturgeon, refused to apologise for the scandal involving her estranged husband, Peter Morrill, after he admitted embezzling £400,000 from the SNP. Harriet Cross is a Conservative MP.
17: Taxpayers are impacted here as well. The SNP receive short money. They receive money given that they are a political party and the size of them and their position in various government. And this police investigation has cost over £2 million. So there is a huge public interest in actually getting to the bottom of what's happened here, how it can happen, and how to stop it happening again. And I certainly know that on the Scottish Affairs Committee, we'll be discussing whether or not this inquiry should go ahead. I certainly hope it does.
16: Sturgeon has always denied any knowledge of Morrill's crimes. Arsenal's Premier League winners have been making their way through the streets of London, clouded by red smoke as they celebrate their first title in 22 years. Thousands of fans are cheering as their heroes on an open-top bus parade across North London, setting off flares and waving flags. Forward, Gabrielle Martinelli says it's an amazing feeling to share the trophy with them.
18: There's no words to describe this moment. This is for the fans, for the staff, for everyone, for the players. We've been trying to give our best on the pitch for us and for them as well.
16: Wes Streeting has told the Sunday Times that Labour should consider cutting national insurance and issuing new oil drilling licences for the North Sea. It says he continues his pitch for the party's leadership. The former Health Secretary also said Sir Keir Starmer isn't working as Prime Minister and never will. The Associate Editor of the Sunday Times, Josh Glancy, sat down with him.
19: He is still quite positive about Keir Starmer as a person, but as a politician, as a Prime Minister, he was extraordinarily scathing. You know, I don't think people get him. I don't think they have an emotional connection to him. This will never change. There's no intellectual curiosity there. There's no interest in ideas. There's this kind of abundance of caution, this fearful approach to politics. He really was quite withering.
16: A social media ban for children could block conversations with strangers on gaming platforms, that from the Online Safety Minister. The PM has committed to introducing a policy that will either ban social media for under-16s or restrict features like infinite scrolling, autoplay and location sharing. The father of a girl who took her own life after viewing suicide content on social media says no one they spoke to privately in government thinks a social media ban is a good idea. Ian Russell is from the Molly Rose Foundation.
2: We have big headlines saying how many parents support a ban, but when we do surveys, we see that the thing that parents really want is a safer digital world.
16: The government's long-delayed defence investment plan is still weeks away from being published. That's according to Pat McFadden, the Work and Pensions Secretary. He said the government needed more time before the plan was published to get this right and do it properly. He denied the government was putting off its publication and insisted it was close to being unveiled. The government's hiring the former chief executive of Marks & Spencers to help get more young people into work. A report warns of economic crisis unless something is done to stop rising numbers of unemployed. And unions are calling for outsourced jobs on the railways to be brought back in-house in a bid to improve pay and conditions for thousands of workers. It's as services of the UK's largest train operator have come into public ownership today. For a news bulletin, when you want it, search for the Times News Briefing on any podcast platform.
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1: It is the most extreme that's ever been put before an electorate.
2: Why did you give the orders to sink it?
3: Britain cannot afford to continue with the present policies.
4: Welcome, welcome, welcome one and all. Welcome to How to Win an Election. I'm Hugo Rifkind, joined as always by Sally Morgan, Polly McKenzie and Danny Finkelstein. And this is the latest in our series looking at how some of the biggest elections in British political history were won and how they were lost. So, the year is 1983. The Conservative Party, led by Margaret Thatcher, is basking in victory in the Falklands. The Labour Party under Michael Foot has swung to the left, and an alliance between the newly formed SDP and the Liberal Party threatens to break apart the old two-party system. Thatcher goes to the polls, wins a landslide, and cements her dominance over the party and the country. And here to help us understand this campaign is Lord Heseltine, former cabinet minister, former deputy prime minister, giant of the Tory party. Lord Heseltine, welcome.
5: Thank you. Pleasure to be with you all.
4: Wonderful to have you here. Look, you've been environment secretary. You have been environment secretary, steering through the Right to Buy campaign. And then in January of 1983, Margaret Thatcher promoted you to defence secretary. Is it a simplification to say that the war had completely transformed Thatcher's standing in the run-up to this election?
5: Well, it played a very significant part, but I think it was only a part. I think that the right to buy a council houses had proved an immensely popular policy. And I think that Geoffrey Howe's management of the economy had begun to show the sort of results he'd been working for. But you can't escape and shouldn't try from the extraordinary achievements of the Falklands.
4: Indeed. Well, look, before we go on, let's try and work out what the rest of us were all up to in 1983. Polly, we're going to skip you and me because we were small children, although I bet you were already deeply into policy at the age of whatever you were at the time, about one and a half. Danny, for listeners who don't know, you began your political career with the SDP. How involved were you at this point?
6: I was quite involved, but actually on the day that the 1983 election campaign was called, I was a student at the London School of Economics. I'm coming up to my finals. And on the day that it was called, we had a speaker in the old theatre of the London School of Economics, which was Michael Heseltine. I was in the audience. I remember very clearly afterwards, Michael, that you went out and were interviewed about the election that had just been called. When you were taking questions, you were sort of barracked by CND. But I, being smarty pants, asked you the question, how heavy was the mace? Owing back to the famous occasion when you offered the mace to Labour Party because they broke the powering arrangements in the 74 to 79 Parliament, to which you replied, twice as heavy as the arguments of CND, which I thought was a brilliant, witty argument. But it does mean that I think your move to defence, as well as giving you the platform for after the election, it was designed to allow you to go at one of Labour's big weaknesses. Margaret Thatcher was moving one of her better television players into one of the areas where Labour was weakest. Is that a fair assessment?
5: I think it's a fair thing for you to say, but I have no evidence to suppose that it's right or wrong. I know that when she made me Defence Secretary, she told me that I would remain in that position after the election, but she never told me why I was being moved to Defence Secretary. There are other explanations. First of all, she felt that the ministry was not being managed as tightly as its huge budget merited, and she had, I think, been quite impressed by my control of the Department of the Environment and public expenditure. But again, the question you were putting is for her, but not for me.
4: Sally, you at this point, you were a teacher, but you were already heavily involved in Labour politics. Were you a fan of Michael Foot?
7: No. I mean, I was a local Labour Party member. I was a geography teacher in a London secondary school. And I was, at that point, looking back, I was vice chair of the British Youth Council, which was a strange organisation. But many, many people that we all know actually came through the British Youth Council, all sorts of people. And I was the Labour Party person in the British Youth Council. And, you know, my involvement in the party, I suppose... I remember it most clearly, I suppose, from the crucial deputy leadership fight in the Labour Party in 1981 when I voted for Dennis Healey. But of course, interestingly then, he lost very, very heavily in the party membership part of the vote. It was the unions that got Healey through, which is somewhat different than you'd find in later years in the Labour Party, more recent leadership elections in the Labour Party. So I didn't dislike him. I didn't know him. I didn't know national people, national figures at that point. I didn't dislike him. I don't think people could, but he was so evidently ill-suited to be leading a major political party, and particularly one that was trying to pitch for broad appeal. Michael's being very modest. I mean, my view of Michael's appointment was it was very clever, because apart from being a really, obviously a very good communicator, Michael's somebody who had reach. You know, he had more reach than some people in the Conservative Party at that point. And when one of Labour's fundamental weakness was disarmament, to have somebody who could communicate really compellingly, wider than the hardcore, if you like, of the Tory party was a very good appointment, I thought. Very clever.
4: Polly, had you been a little bit older, say 11 or so, do you think you would have been a Liberal in 1983?
8: Probably not, no. I mean, my mum and dad were both working in the NHS at the time. I think I'd have, SDP all the way, I'd say. My stepfather was a member of the SDP at that time. He hadn't met or married my mother, but, you know, we're playing with time.
4: Let's start with Monday, the 9th of May. Margaret Thatcher visits the palace. She fires the starting gun. Michael, she didn't have to go to the polls for another year. Was it an obvious decision to go for it at this point?
5: She obviously had close advisors, of which I was not one, who decided this was the appropriate moment to choose. And there is no doubt that the left of the Labour Party, the CND element, was a wonderful help to the Tories in that election. I mean, it's rather immodest of me to say so, but we did actually, we won the argument, and they helped us hugely. I went to Durham to debate the issue of nuclear deterrence, and the students lined the route, all very attractive young girls, all handing a candle. And I realized that if CND had been able to present that image, it would have been very difficult for me. And the leader of CND had, of course, written me a letter saying, we are very proud that you've been made Defence Secretary. We now want you to debate with us. And again, the leader was a very presentable lady. And it's extremely difficult for a man to defend in front of a girl the dangers of nuclear consequences. But, of course, the whole thing collapsed when I went to Greenham Common, and I had this letter from the leader of CND saying, I challenge you to a debate. And I really didn't know quite how to handle it, because to say, look, I'm not going to debate with you would be a bit churlish. And, you know, anyway, when I got to CND, to Greenham Common, I was mobbed by the Greenham ladies and indeed brought to my knees. I had a lot of police there, but it was quite obvious that this was an unruly mob. And it gave me the unprecedented opportunity to produce my reply declining the invitation to a debate and say, I debate in the Houses of Parliament, not with mobs on the street.
9: At Greenham Common, the blockade of the airbase continued. Some militant women campaigners succeeded once again in scaling the perimeter fence. Altogether, 187 people were detained for trespassing during the day by Ministry of Defence security guards.
4: As Defence Secretary at the time, Michael, did CND, look, obviously they were, the Labour's closeness to CND was obviously an electoral advantage, but as Defence Secretary, did they worry you? Did you think you had a sort of something of a moral mission to fight them as well?
5: Oh, I mean, I was totally aware that they were a left-wing group. All their members, their senior members, were members of the Labour Party or associated with the Labour Party. But if you, you're quite right in asking me the question, did it worry you? It worried me a great deal for the sort of reasons I've mentioned, that, you know, nuclear consequences are very frightening for people, and you've got to understand that. And I was very worried about what they would do over Easter at Greenham Common. And I remember vividly waking up at 6 o'clock one morning and saying, I know what I'm going to do. And on the Thursday of Easter, I was seen in Berlin inspecting the British troops guarding the wall. And when I got back on Good Friday, the press were all there, of course. But what are you going to do about the ladies of Greenham Common who are ringing the bass and everything? I said, we live in a free society, but I've been talking to the men and women who every day risk their lives so that these ladies are free to protest. And I've always believed that that was a game, set, and match.
4: Let's move to Monday, the 16th of May, when Labour launches its manifesto, The New Hope for Britain, which is almost immediately dubbed the longest suicide note in history.
10: I've just been looking at the Labour Party policy. It is the most extreme that's ever been put before an electorate. It would change the whole basis of our society.
3: Britain cannot afford to continue with the present policies. We cannot afford to continue with policies of mass unemployment.
4: Sally, you had in there what? Withdrawal from the common market, the abolition of the House of Lords, new wealth taxes, the cancellation of the Trident nuclear programme, removal of cruise missiles from Britain. Was it obvious from the start, even to people like you, that it was going to be toxic with the electorate?
7: Completely. I mean, I think I didn't talk to anybody who thought it was anything but an absolute disaster. And I think what's quite interesting when I look back is the number of people who were campaigning at the time and knew on the doorstep it was hopeless. And it's interesting, I think, that both Tony Blair and Gordon Brown stood in that election and therefore did personally experience what it was like on the doorstep. And I think that stayed with them. It may have taken a long time to get, longer than perhaps they would have wished to get to the place that they wanted to get to. But I'm absolutely clear that 83 was burned very, very clearly into them. It was also just incredibly boring. I mean, it was a manifesto that was devoid both of stories or hope, or it was just grindingly terrible, ludicrously detailed, and any of the sort of top line policies were wrong. So it was pretty disastrous.
5: I think Michael Foot turned up at the Cenotaph in a donkey jack. I mean, you know, there are ways to alienate huge numbers of people, but there are few better than to turn up at the great Memorial Day where countless British families lost friends and relatives in looking as scruffy as that. And that, I think, just consolidated the view about the Labour Party at the time.
7: It's interesting, Michael, as well, because I think lots of Labour MPs in the following years, from, if you like, ordinary backgrounds, working class backgrounds, took their dress very, very seriously and always have. I remember talking to John McDonnell, for instance, who is not, you know, he's an archetypal sort of left wing MP, but I can remember talking to him. I can't remember which general election it was, but he expected to be dressed as his mother would have expected him to be dressed if you were a member of parliament. And I think that was a broad view, but I wonder whether it does also come from seeing, you know, Michael and the way he was inappropriately dressed that day, because it did stay with people, didn't it?
4: Let's move on to the SDP, who launched their manifesto on Thursday the 19th. The Conservatives have launched theirs a couple of days earlier. It's the SDP Liberal Alliance manifesto launch. It was a few years since the Gang of Four, Roy Jenkins, Shirley Williams, Bill Rogers and David Owen, had left the Labour Party. Jenkins then entered into a pact with the Liberals, forming the Alliance. Danny, by 1983, did people still think that the SDP were something really radical that was going to break the mould?
6: I think that after sort of 82, the SDP had peaked. So, in fact, Roy Jenkins, while he was fighting the Glasgow Hillhead by-election in the run-up to the 83 election, so this is in 82, he fought to get back into Parliament. And during the campaign, it became really quite hard going. He'd begun thinking that he would be bound to win. And then during the campaign, it got quite hard going. And he did win in the end, but it was quite dicey. So that was an indication that the sort of air had gone out of the tyre to some extent. But actually, the story of that election, if you look at the figures, is that the Conservative Party went down a point and the Labour Party collapsed decisively. And the SDP, the Liberal Party, therefore, got a lot more votes in that election. So although it was the case that it had peaked, it could no longer win an election. And I think that's because it never could quite decide whether it wanted to be one of three things, a new Liberal Party, a new Labour Party, or actually a new political force. And it couldn't get the demographic big enough because it couldn't choose which of those things it wanted to be. So actually, I think people could see that it was, in fact, Margaret Thatcher in that election who was still the time for a change candidate. She really ran that election on that. There was by 1987, it was more Britain's on the right track, don't turn back. In 83, it was still, we've still got to change this country. It hasn't changed enough. And the SDP did not look particularly under Roy Jenkins's leadership. For all that, you know, there are many admirable, he had many admirable qualities as the sort of party that did that. But Michael will have had more interaction with Roy Jenkins and seen him more in the Commons. And I wonder what you made of him, Michael, as a political character.
5: I had no relationship with him at all. I wasn't in the House of Commons very much. I was in my department doing the job I was paid to do. And so my relationships in the House of Commons, well, you will know, it's always been one of the criticisms of me is that I never created any sort of base in the House of Commons. And that is perfectly true. I was so absolutely fascinated by the jobs and the responsibilities that the tea time, sort of catting the lads and lasses, just part of my life.
4: Polly, are there obvious lessons of 1983 for now that we've thought the two-party system was dead before and it hasn't been?
8: I think that's absolutely the case. I mean, you know, Dan is right about Roy Jenkins, and there was a sense of being past the peak, but also there's just a brutal first-past-the-post electoral system. You know, in the end, the Alliance won 25% of the vote. I mean, almost all of the parties were about 25% of the vote or would dream of being on 25% of the vote right now, 2% behind Labour, and then they won a tenth of the seats because of the kind of the geographical distribution of Labour's vote all squished up and the Alliance spread out. And obviously that makes a strong case in some minds for proportional representation. But it is just a reminder of how hard it is to break through. The situation is different now because we have 5 or 7 party politics, which means that you might get to the tipping point from, you know, getting 10% of the vote in an unfair system to getting 10% of the seats in an unfair system at 25 to getting, you know, 300% of the vote of the seats because first past the post just sort of pole vaults you over on a much smaller share of the vote. You know, we talk about Nigel Farage and reform with this kind of surge of popular enthusiasm. But again, like, not really. Conservatives have polled 40, 45% in the past and he's nowhere near that.
4: And Polly, by the time you worked for the Lib Dems, was this history something people still thought about a lot, tried to learn lessons from, were haunted by to some extent?
8: Yeah, I mean, there was, yeah. So the theory became of, you know, getting into a local area. And that's what Ed Davey did in the last general election so comprehensively, right, is that he really just consolidated all of the effort in the seats that they were going to win, which meant that actually, for the first time, they got 10% of the vote and 10% of the seats in the House of Commons, a perfect kind of proportional outcome. And it, by-elections were the kind of SDP triumph that the Lib Dems then took on. But in order to convert that into general elections, you've just got to grind in a seat grounded in, I guess, community politics, just being a bit different.
4: Michael, what was your perception of the alliance during this election? Did they occupy much of your thought? Were you just grateful that they were taking votes off Labour? Did you respect them at all as a political force?
5: Well, the Labour Party has always been a coalition of the working class and the socialist movement. And these were people who, in my view, were very determined to represent the working class element of the Labour Party, a much more practical, less doctrinal view. And so if I had been of the left, I would have been one of them. They seemed the saner element of the left-wing politics. But equally, you could argue the Lib Dems, or the Liberals as they are, were in the same sort of category. But it would be wrong to try and give the impression that I spent a lot of time worrying about them. You know, the big target was CND in the election campaign.
4: Look, Michael, one more question before we let you go. Margaret Thatcher, she saw you once as her natural successor. By 1990, you'd brought about her downfall by challenging her for the leadership. And you reflected then, as many have done since, he who wields the dagger never wears the crown. Are there lessons there for the people trying to remove Keir Starmer at the moment? You must be thinking them.
5: I didn't bring Margaret Thatcher down. This, again, is the simplicity of natural reporting. Anthony Mayer challenged her about 2 years before she actually went. I voted for her precisely because I didn't want people to be able to say that I was threatening to bring her down. And I showed my ballot paper to the tellers in the committee room at the vote so that nobody could say I was lying. And then Geoffrey Howe resigned. That was what brought Margaret down. That was what led Margaret to consult her cabinet colleagues, who told her she had to go. Although I played a part, it's perfectly true, it was much wider. And Margaret actually brought herself down.
4: What lessons do you see that the Labour Party in 2026 should be taking from that leadership battle?
5: People say to me, I'm thinking of going into politics. I say, don't. It's a rough, tough, difficult world for which there are no rewards and your life will end in failure. So if you haven't got the guts to take the flak, don't bother to go in at all.
4: Well, that works. That works for me. Look, thank you so much to Lord Heseltine for joining us. Thank you to Sally. Thank you to Polly. Thank you to Danny. I've been Hugo Rifkin. You can listen back to our episodes with Neil Kinnock on the 1992 election as well, William Hague on the 2005 election, and Nick Clegg on 2010. Our thanks once again to Lord Heseltine. We'll be back next time for some more How to Win an Election.
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22: Good evening. The Conservatives are calling for an independent inquiry into the finances of the Scottish National Party. It's after the SNP's former leader, Nicola Sturgeon, says she feels like she's serving a sentence for a crime she didn't commit. In an interview, Sturgeon refused to apologise for the scandal involving her estranged husband, Peter Morrell, after he admitted embezzling £400,000 from the SNP. The Shadow Home Secretary, Chris Philps, accused Sturgeon of shamelessly playing the victim card.
23: We've seen evidence that when queries about the SNP finances were raised by members of their own finance committee and their own treasurer, Nicola Sturgeon brushed that under the carpet and refused to look into it properly. We've also heard Nicola Sturgeon in the past claiming that she had fully cooperated with the police inquiry, and it now turns out that is completely untrue.
22: Sturgeon always denied any knowledge of Morrell's crimes. West Streeting has told the Sunday Times that Labour should consider cutting national insurance and issuing new oil drilling licences for the North Sea. It's as he continues his pitch for the party leadership. The former health secretary also said Keir Starmer isn't working as prime minister and never will. A large search is underway for an 11-year-old boy last seen entering the River Don in South Yorkshire. He was reported missing in Mexborough last night. More than a dozen young people have drowned in open water across Britain during the recent hot spell. Homes have been evacuated in Glasgow as emergency services deal with a chemical incident. It was first reported in Lenzie Terrace in Park House at around 3:30 this afternoon. People are being told to stay away from the area. England's Children's Commissioner wants any restrictions on social media for under-16s extended to video games. The government's considering its plans to keep children safe online, and the technology secretaries signalled a ban could be announced. Now with a look at the sport, here's Hugo Chambray.
24: Thousands of Arsenal fans remain on the streets of North London after seeing their team parade the Premier League trophy. The route was covered in red smoke from flares as the players marked the club's first top-flight title for 22 years on an open-top bus tour. Arsenal were hoping to celebrate a historic double but missed out on a first Champions League title to PSG last night. Around 800 people have been arrested in France following the Parisian side's win. Elsewhere in the Women's FA Cup, Man City have thrashed Brighton 4-0. It's the first time they've won a league and cup double in a single season. Meanwhile, there's been another big shock at the French Open tennis. Women's number 3 seed and 4-time champion Iga Swiatek has been knocked out in straight sets by Marta Kostyuk. The 15th seed from Ukraine won 7-5, 6-1 to make it 16 straight wins on clay. And Exeter have beaten Leicester 35-26 to keep their hopes of a rugby union Prem playoff spot alive. There's more at thetimes.com.
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20: From The Times and The Sunday Times, this is The Story. I'm Manveen Rana.
25: A short time ago, the United States military began major combat operations in Iran.
20: On February the 28th, President Trump appeared wearing a white baseball cap emblazoned with the letters USA. He stood behind a podium announcing the start of the war.
25: We are going to destroy their missiles and raise their missile industry to the ground. It will be totally, again, obliterated.
20: It would take 4 to 6 weeks, he said. But these were the bold aims behind Operation Epic Fury.
25: We are going to annihilate their navy. We are going to ensure that the region's terrorist proxies can no longer destabilize the region or the world. And we will ensure that Iran does not obtain a nuclear weapon.
20: More than 3 months later, and Operation Epic Fury looks more like an epic fail. The Iranian regime is still standing, and the US and Iran are trapped in a quagmire of peace negotiations with numerous false dawns, but no real end in sight.
0: We think that we've made a lot of progress. We think the Iranians want to make a deal.
1: I think we've hit a wall when it comes to negotiations.
20: Confused? You're not alone. On Saturday, Donald Trump posted on his Truth Social site that a deal was close and details would be released shortly. But by Sunday, he was rowing back, saying he was in no hurry to strike a deal. Secretary of State Marco Rubio was keen to downplay expectations.
2: We're still a work in progress. As the president said, he's not in a hurry. He's not going to make a bad deal.
20: A military advisor to Iran's supreme leader was even more damning.
3: About negotiation, the Islamic Republic has put the least costly path before you. The Islamic Republic is telling you that if you continue the war, we will make the American people miserable and the American economy miserable.
20: So what is happening in those peace negotiations? What are the sticking points? And is a deal even possible? And has this become a war that President Trump can't win? The story today, Iran, how Trump lost the art of the deal.
9: I think there's a bit of fatigue setting in at the moment. There's certainly a sense that this could have been and should have been solved much earlier than it has been. And there's confusion as to how the negotiations are playing out.
20: That's Michael Stevens, a senior associate fellow at RAND Europe and RUSI, and an expert on security and trade in the Middle East.
9: The fact that we're even at this place 3 months in, I think, is already a sign that semi-permanent damage has been done. It's going to be difficult to, I think, undo some of the changes in perception about the region's stability, profitability, the lack of planning for war scenarios if it comes to logistics and supply lines.
20: Michael, as you say, the damage is already done. Over the weekend, there was hope that a peace deal might be about to be negotiated. And then today, Tuesday, that's when we're recording, we woke up to the news that there had been US defensive strikes, we're told, in southern Iran. For now, we are being told that the ceasefire is still in place despite those attacks. This comes, though, a week after President Trump said that he was about to attack Iran and had decided to hold off on a whole new raft of attacks that he had planned because he felt a deal was in the offing. Should we see this with the negotiations as a backdrop? Is this also a reminder to Iran that if negotiations don't progress, there are other options?
9: There are other options, and the military option has always been, or at least the resumption of the military option has always been, a threat that could be carried out. I get the sense that the more that this drags out, the clearer it is to me that President Trump doesn't want to go back to war.
20: Talk us through that, because it does feel like through the course of the weekend, we heard a peace deal was in sight, about to be signed, and then President Trump saying he didn't want to rush into it, sending pictures of the American bombers. Where are we? Are negotiations going well?
9: In terms of the quiet cooperation that's starting to build on a number of fronts, I think, and the Iranians have actually admitted this, that they have reached agreement on several issues. They've not been specific about what those issues are. And that's fair enough, because when you're in the middle of the negotiation, you don't want to sort of prejudice the progress that you've made. On top of that, you have this Truth Social account, which contradicts itself multiple times a day. And if you look at the subtext of what he's saying in most of these tweets, is that they are still talking. My view is that he is trying to buy time for a deal and has always been trying to buy time for a deal. Yes, he retains the ability to escalate should he want. The problem is that Trump tends to draw disproportionate attention to issues in the negotiations, which the Iranians pick up on and then use as leverage back against him, right? So the more that Trump talks about highly enriched uranium, the more the Iranians go, oh, well, that's in our good graces to give. So we're going to charge a higher price for that because we know Trump thinks it's important.
20: Oh, that's interesting. So they're basically using that as their research for negotiations to work out which bits Donald Trump really cares about. In terms of the actual what's on the table, you mentioned the enriched uranium. That's clearly, for the Iranians, that's their biggest bargaining chip. Talk us through what America wants from this deal. What are their red lines?
9: It apparently is the highly enriched uranium that's the most important aspect. I mean, Trump has definitely over the last 2 to 3 weeks mentioned that stopping Iran's nuclear weapons program or its potential to gain nuclear weapons is the main issue that he cares about. My take on this is that they would like to see all highly enriched uranium out of the country. Whether they reprocess it or someone else does, that's another matter.
4: But actually physically taken out of the country. Because that is a bone of contention.
9: No, I think they would physically want it out, removed completely. Perhaps they could have an agreement about the Bushehr nuclear facility, which is a civilian nuclear power plant on the shore of the Persian Gulf, where low-enriched uranium was fed to that plant from an external source, for example. Or what you could have is a highly monitored domestic enrichment facility that only produced, let's say, 3% low-enriched uranium. So that's very clear. They just do not allow that 60% highly enriched uranium to remain on Iranian soil. Secondly, I think what they would like is some sort of agreement whereby Israel was not threatened existentially, whether that's with missiles or drones. Same with the Gulf states. Lebanon, I think, is a more tricky part of the puzzle, and I don't think it's a priority for the US, actually.
4: They have mentioned it in their peace memorandum, but that seems to be a much harder country for them to be able to exercise any control over.
9: It does, and frankly, it puts them at odds with the Israelis, who I just don't think have a timeline for Lebanon that looks anything like President Trump's. And obviously, Iran has permanent interests in Lebanon as well. So that Israeli-Iranian angle that is almost existential for both is kind of a tertiary issue, I think, for the Americans that they'd rather not deal with. Last but not least, what they would like is the Iranian regime to commit to some sort of regional agreement, whether that is the Saudi-floated non-aggression pact or whatever it is, whereby Iran commits to not supporting offensive proxy networks, establishing bases for forward operating drone or missile strikes against Arab countries. And if Iran can't commit to that, I don't think the Americans can walk away and say they've got a good deal.
4: On top of that, those would have been the conditions they were looking for if they were coming up with this treaty 4 months ago. On top of that, they got the Strait of Hormuz.
9: Well, yes, that's probably the big one, isn't it? The fact that this was never an issue on the 27th of February, but now is kind of the world's key issue. Dealing with Hormuz, especially given the way that the Iranians are now pitching their Persian Gulf Hormuz Strait Authority, which is essentially their posh word for the toll booth.
4: This would be in conjunction with Oman.
9: Correct. They've built their friendship with Oman again, despite the fact that they actually did hit them a couple of times. This is a very complex problem because I think Iran knows that it's got the majority of the cards on this. The fact that the Americans cannot open this by force. So they blockade the blockade, play for time and hope that Iran just gives up because it's losing $450 million a day of lost revenue from shipping that's not able to leave its shores. But Iran, I think, has realized that it's got a little bit more time in the bag. And there is urgency amongst American allies and also, you know, domestically in the United States to get this solved. And here, Iran loves this. It can spot the disagreements opening up in the US. It loves wedge issues. It loves to create them. So it sees the hawks to the right of Trump criticizing him for giving too much in return to open the Hormuz. And then, of course, you've got the guys on the sort of liberal end of the spectrum criticizing Trump for doing this in the first place. And Iran is able to play these wedges as it wishes and introduce either through its social media trolling or through the way in which it re-engineers its positions on Hormuz to create further gaps in the system, which weakens Trump even more.
4: On that, we've talked about the deal from the American side, what they need for this to be seen as a success. Talk to me about the Iranians. What are the conditions that most matter to them?
9: Sanctions relief, for sure. For sure. There's obviously several rounds of sanctions based on Iranian exports to do with hydrocarbons, but also essential materials that Iran exports that have been taken off the table since Trump scrapped the JCPOA in, what was it, the end of 2018?
4: Obama's Iran nuclear deal.
9: Yeah. And the other problem were things like dual-use technologies, which were then banned. So Iran then couldn't service its civilian jetliners because certain technologies and certain materials were not allowed in large quantities into the country, which then has knock-on effects.
4: So they're sanctioned because they could potentially be used for weapons or for the military.
9: Correct.
4: But it also means you now can't use them for civilian airlines.
9: Yeah, the things that you need to run a country, essentially. And then, of course, Iran is still off the SWIFT credit system or bank transfer system, which means it has not got access to dollars. It needs access to dollars to prop up what is a rapidly inflating currency. So I would say their key interests are economic. Mm. But, you know, we've alluded to this before. Lebanon is not unimportant. You know, they want to see a resolution in Lebanon that maintains some modicum of power for Hezbollah and to keep Israel from storming north and destroying this ally that they've built since 1982. So that, to me, is pretty key.
4: They've also thrown in, is this just a negotiating tactic where you throw more on the table so that it can look like you've compromised when you don't get it? Or are they very serious about wanting US bases in the region to be shut down?
9: This is a really interesting question. I think they know it probably won't happen today and certainly wouldn't happen tomorrow either. But it's raising the utility of these bases consistently that makes you wonder whether we're entering a world in which the US forward operating footprint in the Gulf is starting to be viewed by all sides as a strategic burden. What Iran is doing with this is very clever. It's dropping the kind of pill into the water and then just watching it fizz and seeing what the reactions look like. And they've got some reactions. You have Emirati commentators who directly question the strategic value of these bases. In Saudi Arabia, the same thing has happened, both in the English language and the Arabic language. So Iran, by constantly bringing this point up and saying, you know, it's really interesting, isn't it? You have all these bases. They're there to protect you. And did they protect you? No, they didn't. In fact, they're the very reason we attacked you. And then just let it percolate. So will they get their dream? No. But if there is an agreement in 15 years' time where the US volunteers to leave, much like, you know, how the UK left in 71, 72, Iran gets its strategic victory, doesn't it? So don't measure this in terms of whether the stock market goes up or down or oil prices go up or down like President Trump does. But think of this as the beginning of a new era of conversations where US power is not viewed as the guarantee that it once was.

0: you are not going to be shaping the end game. I think he would have told you that's not a result I would want or have preferred. Look, it's interesting that the Israelis have had direct conversations between Netanyahu and Trump on the 19th and the 23rd of this month. So they are talking regularly. Netanyahu is making Trump aware of his preferences. And it has been reported that the call between them on the 23rd was deeply frustrating for the Israelis. You know, it was kind of hair-pulling moments where Trump was talking about making large-scale concessions to the Iranians, that Netanyahu was sort of going, oh my God, what is going on here? But that's your problem, Bibi. You hitched your wagon to, you know, galloping Gertie, and now you're worrying about the fact that you can't predict where it's going. It's fascinating because Netanyahu was prime minister during Trump 1. He knows how Trump operates. He knows the way he thinks. And for some reason, despite all those lessons that Netanyahu learned, he still thought that he could get a solid strategic endgame from this presidency and is frustrated and clearly paying a bit of a political price internally for it, because what's happening is that Israeli politicians to his left and right are now outmaneuvering him and saying, well, you didn't really know what you were doing with this war, did you? You've actually cost Israel a lot in terms of its political capital in the United States, and strategically we've not gained a lot, so what kind of prime minister are you? And so, you know, he's really got himself stuck in a jam. Elections are going to be here by October. So his political timeline is even shorter than Donald Trump's, in which any sort of negative resolution to this conflict he's going to pay for.
1: Yeah.
0: And the funny thing about this is, if it does go well, and it's not going to, but if it did, he wouldn't get much of an upswing from it. So I'm starting to wonder why he was so keen to do it now and why he thought that the timelines were in his favor.
1: Some people have described Pakistan as the great winner from this war because they've become such a key power broker in trying to negotiate between the two sides. The Qataris still have a role in all of that. And yet many of these allies of America were stunned in the last few days when they were suddenly told, Turkey, Saudi Arabia, that they would now have to join the Abraham Accords. Take us back for a start. Just remind us what the Abraham Accords are and who's already signed up.
0: Okay, so the Abraham Accords were deals signed between Israel and a number of Arab countries, most importantly the UAE, but also Morocco and Bahrain. What essentially became the norm was that the UAE said, we will make peace with you. We will recognize you. We will recognize your right to be in the region. We recognize the position of Judaism in the Arabian Peninsula. And we will move towards full relationships, tourism, investment in each other's economies.
1: So they basically cemented economic ties and trade, but really to preserve the status quo. There was no great movement in terms of Palestinian sovereignty or any of the issues that normally a lot of the Arab neighbors had worried about. Given that, how will that have gone down when President Trump turned around and told these allies it was now mandatory?
0: Pretty badly. The reporting from the call was that Donald Trump was met by collective silence. I think partly because everyone was digesting, what on earth are we supposed to say to this? And for context for your listeners, a number of important Arab leaders were on the call all at the same time with President Trump, and every single one of them was silent. Presumably repeating to their advisor, is he seriously asking us to do this? And I have obviously, in fact, I didn't actually have to make phone calls to the region to find out. People just messaged me going, what on earth is going wrong? Is he, literally, I got one saying, is he mad? Does he even know what our strategic environment looks like today? There's no way we can do this.
1: Apparently on the call, the silence was followed by Donald Trump saying,
0: Are you still there? Amazing, isn't it? It's the worst thing in any phone call you're ever going to. Are you still there? Here's what I think has happened. I think Donald Trump realizes this is a strategic card to play, a maximalist card to get a minimal concession. The problem is, this is, I hate to say this, but it's not a New York real estate deal. This is about pride. This is about strategic deterrence. This is about 100 years of conflict. This is about concessions made that didn't work. This is about the legitimacy of the Al Saud, right, as the custodians of the holy places of Islam. This is not a business deal where you barter back and forward.
1: Mm. I mean, for many of these leaders on that call, they have to worry about their own populations. They can't make a move that will lead to a revolution in their own country because people would be so against it.

0: does that do for President Trump and these allies who he's relied on during this war? He sort of needs for negotiations, he needs for his relationships in the region. How much tension does that create?
1: Look, there's a certain give and take with Trump. Arab leaders accept that he may go off script, he may say things that offend them, and they know, of course, that the shoe is not on their foot. They are not the world's most powerful military or the most powerful economy, and President Trump is in control of both. So that they, to some extent, do have to, you know, at least listen to what he asks and reflect those preferences. But clearly, it's not been a good 6 months for the president in terms of his relationships in the region. I think what's important to note, President Trump, in both of his terms in office, chose to make his first foreign visit to the Gulf states. Mm. And in both times, they made significant financial commitments to him, and you could probably say to his family personally as well, which would have been presented by Trump as a political win, so that the Arab states were, or at least the Gulf Arab states, were willing to give him that political win, that economic win. And this time around, I think they're now asking, well, I'm not really sure what we got for that. What was the strategic improvement in our situation that emerged as a result of, you know, announcing trillions of dollars of deals, giving him a free passenger jet? You know,
0: yeah,
1: these things haven't really paid off.
0: When we look back on this, you know, however soon they come up with a deal, whether it's an interim deal, a final deal, will we see this as a moment of strategic failure for America? I think Phillips O'Brien, a great defense analyst, has described it as the quickest defeat in U.S. history.
1: I don't think it's a defeat. You know, the U.S. hasn't lost the war. In fact, you know, militarily, it massively outperformed Iran and destroyed a lot of its military equipment and killed many of its leaders in very short order. But in terms of strategic wins, no, this is not a strategic win for the United States. And you can dress it up however you want it. I don't see how the U.S. has benefited. Tensions between the U.S. and Europe have increased as a result of this conflict. U.S. security guarantees are being questioned. The role of China as a kind of force for stability in the region is becoming more talked about. So, no, we haven't seen a progression in U.S. security preferences at all. And in some ways, Trump's inconsistency, his inability to get quick deals done, is undermining his own position and his own authority. So I think absolutely Trump's authority is lacking. I would not question the U.S. military's strategic and tactical abilities, but I'm definitely of the opinion that the U.S. is on the back foot here and will continue to be. And I suspect how this will play out is not just in the gas prices and in the fact that, you know, U.S. inflation has gone up 50%, all of which are important, but it will be at the midterms where his allies are going to get a shellacking, to use the Obama phrase.
0: And at the end of this, and it has been a costly war for all sides, including the US, at the end of this, when we do get a deal, do you think it'll be any better than the JCPOA, Obama's Iran nuclear deal? And do you think it'll be any better than the deal that was on the table the day before the war broke out?
1: No, it won't be better. And it won't be better for one simple reason, which is that the sacred cow of the Strait of Hormuz has been kind of slaughtered. Iran can control the Strait of Hormuz, and the world's most powerful country can do nothing about it. My worry is that that then sets a precedent for all sorts of other questions in the world, whether that be Taiwan or Eastern Europe or whatever, where people feel that with the United States, they can just push the envelope a little bit further. And then you start to see the global policeman's ability to police breaking down. Then you start to get multiple wars, and then you start to get conditions for world wars. So that is my really, really big concern. Let's come back to the kind of micro Middle East part of it. My view is that you could sign the most brilliant deal you wanted at this point, and everybody will turn around and go, what on earth was that for? Why did we just go through this? And you already hear people say this quite regularly now. So I'm afraid it's a bit late for a good deal.

0: That was Michael Stevens, a Senior Associate Fellow at RUSI. The producers today were Sophie McNulty and Michaela Arneson. The executive producer was Kate Lamble, and sound design and theme composition were by Mal Aceto. If you'd like to get in touch with us, do drop us a line to thestory@thetimes.com. 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We'll be back tomorrow.
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3: Peter and Patrick are identical twins until suddenly at the age of 35, they weren't. Patrick was diagnosed with dilated cardiomyopathy, a rare inherited heart condition. So he was referred to Professor William McKenna's specialist team at University College Hospital and went on to have the heart transplant that eventually saved his life. 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He too needed an urgent heart transplant, and he too was able to have one. 20 years later, they took part in BHF's London to Brighton Cycle Challenge on a tandem, celebrating the 20th anniversary of their transplant and getting their lives back, so that they could, once again, be identical twins. 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
7: Good evening, I'm Daryl Jackson from the Times Radio Newsroom. The government says the Scottish National Party has surrounded itself with a culture of secrecy and control and is backing calls for an inquiry into its finances. In an interview, Scotland's former First Minister Nicola Sturgeon refused to apologise for the scandal involving her estranged husband Peter Murrell after he admitted embezzling £400,000 from the SNP. Pete Wishart, SNP MP for Perth and Kinrossshire, says the party is furious with Peter Murrell.
8: The fact that one individual could create such havoc and cause so much difficulty and misery for us, I think, is something that we'll find hard to sort of put aside and leave behind us. But what I think we're comforted by is the fact that this person that did this to us is in jail and he's facing a timely and significant sentence ahead of him.
7: Sturgeon has always denied any knowledge of Murrell's crimes. Israel's made its deepest incursion into Lebanon in 25 years, despite a US-brokered ceasefire. Its military has seized a strategic mountaintop castle in the south of the country. Prime Minister Benjamin Netanyahu says he's ordered troops to move further into areas under the control of Hezbollah militants. Homes have been evacuated in Glasgow as emergency services deal with a chemical incident. It was first reported in Lenzie Terrace in Park House at around 3:30 this afternoon. A police officer has been seriously injured after being hit by a stolen car in County Down. It happened in Downpatrick at around 5 o'clock this morning after a car was shot at. A 27-year-old man has been arrested on suspicion of attempted murder. Wes Streeting has told the Sunday Times that Labour should consider cutting national insurance and issuing new oil drilling licences for the North Sea. It's as he continues his pitch for the party's leadership. The former Health Secretary also said Sir Keir Starmer isn't working as Prime Minister and never will. The Associate Editor of the Sunday Times, Josh Glancy, sat down with him.
9: So he was really interesting on this debate over North Sea drilling licences, where he said not only does he... the government should issue new drilling licences in the North Sea, but he thinks that's what will happen. He says, I expect Ed Miliband to get to that place, which is quite interesting for someone who's just been around the cabinet table with him.
7: A large search is underway for an 11-year-old boy last seen entering the River Don in South Yorkshire. He was reported missing in Mexborough last night. More than a dozen young people have drowned in open water across Britain during the recent hot spell. Nick Ayres is from the RNLI.
10: Across the UK, we see nearly 200 lives lost to drowning each year. Normally, men, boys aged sort of 17 through to 25 is our sort of peak age. This year, we're just seeing a big increase of incidents due to the temperature increasing.
7: England's Children's Commissioner wants any restrictions on social media for under-16s extended to video games. The government's considering its plans to keep children safe online, and the Technology Secretary signalled a ban could be announced. Dame Rachel D'Souza says further measures are needed.
11: Our boys often aren't on social media. They're often spending 3 or 4 hours a day gaming, and those games often have features that allow a 55-year-old in Arizona to come in and speak to a 9-year-old. I would say you cannot have access to our under-18s if you have not sorted these features out.
7: Red smoke has accompanied Arsenal's Premier League champions on their trophy parade, with tens of thousands of fans lining the streets of North London earlier. They've been celebrating their first top-flight title in 22 years with an open-top bus tour, which started and finished at the Emirates Stadium. Midfielder Declan Rice says the scenes are incredible and will spur them on to further success in the future.
12: I love this team, I love this manager. They say we can enjoy it, like the joy we can give people. It's crazy. Next year we're coming back for more.
7: And for a news bulletin, when you want it, search for the Times Radio News Briefing on the Times Radio app.
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0: It was an operation that took as much personal bravery as it did daring planning, and the video of it went rightly around the world.
1: What's been done, okay? What's been done?
0: British paratroopers jumping out of a military aircraft high above the South Atlantic, aiming for a tiny volcanic island hundreds of miles from anywhere. Their target, Tristan da Cunha, officially the most remote inhabited place on Earth. No runway, a six-day sail from the nearest land, and a British citizen on it stricken with hantavirus, running out of oxygen fast.
2: Yeah, it was an extraordinary humanitarian mission, but it was also something more, a demonstration of British military reach, prowess, and readiness, a reminder that Britain can still come to our citizens' help in the hardest-to-reach places on the planet. So today we're going to go inside that mission with the man who planned and executed it, Brigadier Ed Cartwright, who is the commander of 16 Air Assault Brigade. But we'll also look at the bigger questions it raises. Britain still has responsibility for a raft of small but strategically important territories right across the world. And with the size of our armed forces today, are we still able to protect them all, whether from disaster or from attack?
0: I'm Tom.
2: And I'm Patrick. Welcome to The General and the Journalist.
0: And it's our great pleasure, as Patrick was just saying, to welcome Brigadier Ed Cartwright to the podcast, the man with the Tristan da Cunha plan, the current commander of the British Army's 16 Air Assault Brigade, and a parachute regiment officer with some distinction of his own for the past 24 years. Ed, welcome.
3: Hello, Tom. Thank you very much. And hello, General.
2: Hello. It's good to see you.
0: So, Ed, let's talk about the operation itself then. First, Tristan da Cunha, what, if anything, did you know about the place before this?
3: So, Tom, I confess, I probably shouldn't say this, but when I first got the call saying, get yourself into the VTC, the video teleconference suite, for a top secret VTC into London, they said it's about the island of Tristan da Cunha, and I had never heard of it. I should have heard of it, but I hadn't.
0: Don't worry, you're not alone. And to be honest, I had to do some fast Googling myself, actually, to dig into precisely where this place was. I've got a very quick potted history, just in case listeners are like us and uneducated on the place. So it's actually quite interesting. First of all, it's tiny, 6.8 miles wide, as you learned. It sits between the Ascension Islands and the Falklands, about 2,000 miles from each, bang in the middle of the central South Atlantic. It is the most remote inhabited place in the world, on the same parallel as Cape Town, but 6 days by boat to get there. It's got some 221 residents. It was first taken as a British possession in 1816 to stop anyone else from taking the island, to use it to rescue Napoleon from. So obviously there was thinking that the French would take it and then springboard up to St. Helena, some, what is it, 1,500 miles away. The only other interesting fact I have for you about the place is, I think it was the last place in the world to discover World War I had finished. So Ed, take us back to the moment then you first received the call on this. What day, where were you, what happened?
3: Sure. So I was in our headquarters in Colchester, and I received a call about 9:30 a.m. on Thursday, the 7th of May, asking me to join this meeting, which is called a CMG, a crisis management group, which is when something's happened in the world and defence brings together a group of senior leaders and officials to have a quick look at it and say, what can we do to help? And then work out how it holds its conversations across government. So we knew there was a British citizen who was on the island with a suspected case of hantavirus. We knew his condition was critical, and we knew he was on oxygen. And we knew that the island's oxygen was due to run out early the following week. So somewhere Monday the 11th, Tuesday the 12th of May. So we knew we had sort of 5 or 6 days worth of oxygen before the patient would have no more life support effectively. That was the driving factor of the speed. But actually, as the Foreign Office then told us very clearly the patient is a priority, but not the only priority, because the island itself, its medical resilience was under significant pressure. Because if the patient had infected anybody else, then you could see a sort of worst case scenario unfolding where there was a contagion on the island and medical supplies were running out. And as you've described very clearly, it's pretty remote. It takes about a week to sail there from the Falkland Islands or Cape Town, which both, you know, between 1,000 and 2,000 miles away. So you could see a sort of very difficult situation could unfold. And clearly the patient himself was in significant jeopardy.
0: And that was, of course, because a cruise ship had just docked with hantavirus on board. So as far as you knew, the whole island could be affected or not. But that was obviously the worst case scenario. And were you told in this crisis group, this video conference, this is the problem, now go and sort it out? Or were you told precisely what you had to go and do about it?
3: As ever, we're about developing options. So the officer chairing the meeting, knowing how remote the island was, the absence of an airstrip, he knew that the simple problem of time, speed, distance meant that parachuting was one of very few ways, if not the only way, to get people onto that island.
2: And so you presumably jumped off this call and then had to sit down and go through a pretty hasty estimate. What were the sort of principal factors that you went through in when you started to develop the plan?
3: Yeah, so really simple. Time, speed, distance, weather, in a nutshell. We called together the commanding officer of 13 Air Assault Regiment, and they've got 47 Air Dispatch Squadron within the regiment, because we knew we had to get significant stores onto the island. About 2.5 tons worth of stores were airdropped eventually. So he was looking at that problem. And then the commander of 16 Medical Regiment, because we needed to have some very specific medical specialists who would be able to look after, you know, a patient like this. And then obviously the commander of the Pathfinder Platoon, because there are specialist parachutists. And then the broader staff, chief of staff, deputy chief of staff, to look at the sort of the logistics of the problem and the plan, because we knew we had to move fast. And we straight away, we got the weather forecast, and it was pretty much red every day for the next 5 or 6 days, barring a tiny green window on Saturday afternoon and evening. So the parachutes we have a maximum sort of capacity, or they can sustain 20 knots of wind. And the only window was about 4 hours on Saturday afternoon where we thought a parachute jump was possible. And then it went red again for about 4 days, well beyond Tuesday the 12th of May when we knew the oxygen ran out. So it had to be parachuting. And then you sort of break it down. Well, are we going to parachute onto the island, or could we parachute into the water? And then that had various other questions. Could we just parachute the stores, in which case we could get the existing medical staff more oxygen? But actually, we knew they were under significant pressure, and actually they needed help as medical professionals, not just in terms of more oxygen. So that would have only solved sort of half the problem. So we therefore realized we needed stores and we needed parachutists to put medical professionals onto the island. And therefore, they were going to land either on land or in the water. And those were the sort of considerations we were making. And range was a big issue. So we've got an air team in our headquarters, and they're quickly looking at this and going, it's outside the range of the A400. So it's going to have to refuel on the way. So that's the RAF then kick in. And we had incredible support. And it's obviously a joint effort with the RAF. And then meanwhile, across government, we had the Department for Health and Social Care, the UK Health Security Agency, the Foreign, Commonwealth and Development Office, all people from across government giving us advice and support and working out what we could do as a kind of cross-government package to go and support the island.
2: Incredible team effort. And just tell us about the people involved. Were they all parachute qualified?
3: So, no. Lots of our medics are trained in low-level parachuting. None of them are trained in what we call high-altitude parachuting, but probably more accurately, specialist parachuting. And so what we knew is we had to get two medical professionals onto the island. They would have to be tandemed in. So, i.e. they're strapped to the front of a parachutist. So in the end, the package that jumped was 6 Pathfinders, and then 1 consultant anaesthetist and 1 ICU nurse, intensive care unit nurse, and they were strapped to the front of the Pathfinders. And I know certainly one of those two had never parachuted before. I think probably both of them, but certainly one of them had never parachuted before.
2: And just remind us of the distances involved.
3: Sure. So the distance from Bryce Norton to Tristan Acuna is about just under 7,000 nautical miles. But obviously they stopped and refueled in Ascension Island. And it was 1 A400M, which is a sort of transport plane, and then 1 Voyager. And the Voyager and the A400, they did 4 air-to-air refuels on the way down to Tristan Acuna. And that was about 14.5 tons of fuel passed from the Voyager to the A400. So again, incredible skill by the pilots and crews of both those aircraft.
0: Well, that takes us on to the jump itself then, Ed. And for some of the reasons you just discussed, but tell us in more detail, it was extremely difficult to pull off, wasn't it?
3: The highest risk was if the parachutist went into the water, because clearly if for some reason one is knocked unconscious or you lose control of your arms, if your shoulder's dislocated and you can't pull your parachute, you have something called a cypress on your parachute that will automatically fire it at about 1,900 feet, depending on what sort of parachute it is. So if that's happened, the parachutist has come out the back of the aircraft and the word is they've gone ballistic, which means they're literally falling like a stone. If that was the case on this operation, they would land about 5 kilometers away from the island. So the release point of the parachutists was 5 kilometers west of the drop zone we wanted them to land on. So right out over the Atlantic, because the winds were so strong that if you drop them over the island, what we call a feet dry release point, then they would have been blown off the far side of the island. Because as you said, it's about 7 miles across in all directions. So we had to pick a release point out over the Atlantic, which meant there was a real risk. If something went wrong and you had a malfunction on your parachute, or some reason unconscious, you're in the Atlantic. And we worked out the sea temperatures. They're about 15 degrees. And so you'll survive for about between 1 and 2 hours at 15 degrees, I'm told. And we've got tables that show you all these things. So really high risk that you could end up losing a parachutist in order to try and save the life of a critically ill patient. So actually quite a fine balance. And it was a brilliant piece of parachuting by the stick leader, we call him, because when he pulled his parachute at 7,000 feet and then went straight into cloud, so he couldn't see anything. And then he emerged from cloud at about 3,500 feet, where he got his first sight of the island. And the island was about 2 miles away. Now, to a parachutist, that's quite alarming, because you travel about a mile or just under every 1,000 feet under canopy. So he knew immediately he had far too much height. And if he just pointed his parachute towards the island, he'd have gone straight over the island into the sea the other side. So what he then does is he turns his parachute into wind and he effectively tries to hold. So you end up almost reversing back towards the island. And I know from my experience, it's an awful feeling knowing that you're too high, you're hot, as we call it, and you're going backwards, looking over your shoulder, trying to see the island, knowing if you get this wrong, you're in the Atlantic. So he finds himself holding into wind while his stick forms above him. So the other parachutes then form into sort of a neat stick, so one above the other. And he's trying to then navigate on his instruments, looking over his shoulder, turning into wind occasionally, running with the wind at other times, to try and judge when he's going to get over the drop zone with the right amount of altitude to then land him and the rest of his stick safely. And it's a really skilled piece of parachuting, because if it goes wrong, the consequences are quite serious. You overshoot the island and you're outside the wind cone then, so there's no coming back.
2: And where are they? Are they still there, or are they being
3: They are on their recovered? Way back. They embarked on HMS Medway, so they're on the way back. I think they've got a 9-day sail to the Falklands.
0: It's a great tale of derring do and skill, and it makes us all somewhat proud to be British, I have to tell you that. But there's something else to this, isn't there? It's more than just a humanitarian mission. There's also an important strategic message, it strikes me, that you were sending out here.
3: So yes, I think so. I don't want to overstate it, but it does just demonstrate that as a nation, you know, we can reach out and touch both our citizens and our adversaries at very short notice. You know, we as a brigade, and indeed as an army and as a defence force, we can do everything from the humanitarian right through to warfighting, the spectrum of conflict, as we call it, and very high readiness forces can respond at very short notice to crises all over the world, whatever they are. And as a nation, we can get to the most remote inhabited island in the world within 56 hours. And over 20 of those hours are spent actually in flight. That's how far away it is.
0: And thank you so much for taking the time to talk us through that at all. We're really grateful for your time.
3: Not at all. It's a pleasure. Thank you very much.
1: Thanks, Ed.
0: Well, Patrick, what a story. Now, it does beg the question, though, what about all the other territories around the world that the UK has? We've looked at this, and Tristan da Cunha is actually one of 17 different territories around the world that Britain still possesses, and indeed are wholly dependent on the UK. I'll give you a very quick trot through. So three of them are Crown dependencies, in other words, self-governing islands, pretty close to the UK: Jersey, Guernsey, the Isle of Man. Kind of easy to look after, you'd think, although, of course, the Germans took two of them in the Second World War. But 40 of them are further away, and they're called British Overseas Territories. They're hugely spread out across the four corners of the globe: the Mediterranean, Gibraltar, the sovereign bases in Cyprus, the Caribbean, a whole load of different islands, Turks and Caicos, Bermuda, etc., the Mid-Atlantic, the Ascension Islands, as well as Tristan da Cunha, the South Atlantic, the Falklands, the Indian Ocean, the Chagos Archipelago, the island of Diego Garcia, on there, and then finally the Pacific, the Pitcairn Islands. It's got to be about the second furthest away from everything else after Tristan da Cunha. And if you look at a map, they really couldn't be further apart. It's an absolutely extraordinary reach. One question for you, Patrick. Why does it still matter that we have all these, what some might say, are remnants of empire?
1: Well, it matters, I guess, first and foremost, because of sovereignty. I mean, they're British sovereign territory. And the principle that we have always stuck to, and indeed we went to war over in 1982, was this notion of the right of self-determination. And all of these territories, for the time being, have a very strong view that they wish to remain British overseas territories. And when they change their minds, as some former colonies have done, then they'll make their own way in with our grateful thanks and blessing. But the practical reason is that they bring significant strategic benefits, particularly in defence and security terms. So they provide us with global basing. I mean, you've described the range of these territories and access to parts of the world. They give us maritime reach because in many cases we can use them as maritime bases. They're particularly important when it comes to intelligence gathering. They give us strategic depth. They're logistics hubs, both for our nuclear submarines, but also for conventional capabilities. And I guess, most importantly, they give us presence in some pretty key choke points and some genuinely geostrategic points of the world. So what all that means is that of the three defence roles that were described in the Strategic Defence Review, one of the highest priority is to defend, protect, and enhance the resilience of the United Kingdom and its overseas territories and crown dependencies. And there's no prioritization there. We're responsible for defending, protecting, and enhancing their resilience as much for Tristan da Cunha or the Falkland Islands as we are for Southampton or the Isle of Man or Northern Ireland.
0: And somewhere like Gibraltar, Patrick, which I think you have some personal knowledge of and a connection to, it's a fascinating place, isn't it? Because it has just got this great sort of history. It's also absolutely on the choke point of the Mediterranean. But inside the rock itself, where you've been, there's a lot going on there, isn't there?
1: Yeah, I've got a long sort of personal history with Gibraltar because I was there as a child when my father was a company commander there. And when we were there, I think 60% of employment on Gibraltar was for the Ministry of Defence and the dockyards. So it was a huge military base, a naval dockyard, an airport. And so much of the architecture, the infrastructure on Gibraltar relates to its history, its critical role as a strategic fortress. And so, as you say, after the Second World War, and actually during it, we began to carve out tunnels into the rock. There are naturally occurring caves. St. Michael's Cave is this magnificent geological feature. But we carved out tunnels in the rock. And so there are now more roads, significantly more roads that run inside the rock of Gibraltar than run on it. I think there's 60 kilometers of roads inside the rock. We have enormous magazines, which we can use to store weapons to this day. They're still qualified. And the most significant feature is something that we call the King's Lines Oil Fuel Depot. And these are three vast caverns, each of them the size of a cathedral, that we carved into the rock where we store fuel oil. And we could replenish an entire carrier strike group with those caverns filled up with fuel oil. So it's an extraordinary location. And then adjacent to that, you've got these ancient tunnels and battery locations, which is where we defended Gibraltar against the Spanish.
0: Yeah. Going back to 1700, the Royal Marines have got the cat badge based on precisely that, haven't they? We're fighting with the Dutch. And historically, really over the Cold War and since, we've put an awful lot into defending these places and keeping these places strong, haven't we?
1: We did. I mean, it's evolved over time, inevitably. So if you look at the Falklands as an example, after the Falklands War in 1982, we clearly stepped up the presence there. And we had a naval ship, the Atlantic Patrol Ship South, that was permanently stationed in the area, providing protection for not only the Falkland Islands, but South Georgia, the South Sandwich Islands. That's no longer the case. And so now on British Forces Falkland Islands, we've got air defense assets, radars, we've got a reinforced infantry company, we've got a self-defense force that the Falkland Islands provide themselves, we've got an airfield, Mount Pleasant Airfield, and we have Typhoon based down there.
0: Okay, so you've just explained powerfully why they still matter. The key question now is, though, can we still protect them all with the, to quote the Labour government and you at times, the hollowed out military that we currently have? Some of these places are fairly remote and fairly irrelevant strategically. Others aren't, though, and you could certainly see somewhere like Diego Garcia being of huge interest to maybe the Chinese or the Falklands again to the Argentines. And I don't think that's anywhere near as clear, is it? Are we able to protect them from attack? And if they are attacked and taken, are we even able to take them all back again? What do you think?
1: I mean, the first thing to say is all of these places, or almost all of them, have their own self-defense forces. And we help raise them. So I'm lucky enough to be honorary colonel of two of them, the Gibraltar Regiment, a very professional infantry battalion raised from the people of Gibraltar. And same for the Turks and Caicos Islands Regiment. And they deal with both the humanitarian assistance and the disaster relief in the first instance, but they also train for self-defense and they're configured to do that. The problem we face when it comes to defending any of these territories is a concurrency challenge, because you'd have to imagine a scenario where one of these overseas territories came under attack. And it's hard to imagine that that would happen in complete isolation. I know it did in 1982, but that's a different era. And it would be part of a much wider crisis, I think. And if there was a wider crisis, whether it was in the Euro-Atlantic area or whether it was in the Indo-Pacific, then we would have a genuine capacity challenge to be able to respond to it. Now, we're not at the same scale that we were, but we wouldn't necessarily have to do this as we did before. A lot of the sort of capabilities that are being introduced when eventually we see the defense investment plan, you know, a hybrid navy, much greater use of cyber, much greater use of standoff weapons, much greater exploitation of unmanned systems and autonomous systems, they will all provide a different solution to some of these problems. But I think it's fair to say that at the moment, we're configured for crises rather than for general war.
0: And I guess, Patrick, that then asks the next question, which is, well, we'll have to rely on our allies to help us out if our territory comes under attack. And that's debatable as well these days, really, isn't it? With America being ever more isolationist. Article 5, which we could trigger as a member of NATO, that doesn't even apply for most of these territories, is it? The Tropic of Cancer is the geographical line, isn't it? The treaty was cleverly written not to include anything below that. That runs about midway through Africa.
1: Yeah, so I think that the Falkland Islands, Diego Garcia, the Cayman Islands, Turks and Caicos Islands, none of these would be covered by Article 5. And, you know, as we've discussed on the podcast before, the starting point for NATO itself is Article 3. You know, you've got to retain the ability to defend yourselves, to make sure that you're resilient. And as the Strategic Defense Review's first role reminded us, you know, we, the UK, are responsible for defending, protecting, and ensuring the resilience of these overseas territories. And we need to make sure that we continue to do so.
0: Positive takeaway, while we look at our somewhat depleted armed forces and wonder whether we'll better hold on to these important possessions, the positive is the world has seen the Tristan da Cunha operation, thanks to Ed Cartwright and his Pathfinders. And they've seen what Britain is prepared to do and how it is prepared to project force. And as long as we keep on doing that, it may just be demonstrative, it may just be a great story, save one life, and a great story for a podcast like ours to tell. But as long as we keep doing that, effectively what we're also saying to the world is, you don't really want to try us on, do you? Just in case.
1: Yeah, I think that's spot on. You know, deterrence is all about capability, it's about credibility, and it's about communication. And operations like this, and Ed was right to point out that it was small, but it also was extraordinarily difficult to pull off. I mean, the level of skill, the global enablers, just all of the different component parts coming together shows off the British Armed Forces and indeed the British government in a really good light. It reminds people that we are capable of projecting power. And so this is a really strong signal. It's not a huge deployment, but it's a very, very skillful high-end operation. So I think it does contribute to our credibility and indirectly, therefore, to our deterrence. So that's it from us this week. Do email us with any questions or any thoughts for us. The email is generalandjournalist@thetimes.co.uk.
0: And despite you not mentioning Arsenal once winning the league in this entire episode, Patrick, thank you.
1: Thanks, Tom. And I congratulate Arsenal. And I genuinely hope that you manage the double.
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10: Good evening, I'm Daryl Jackson from the Times Radio newsroom. These are the headlines. The government says the Scottish National Party has surrounded itself with a culture of secrecy and control and is backing calls for an inquiry into its finances. It's after the SNP's former leader Nicola Sturgeon said she feels like she's serving a sentence for a crime she did not commit. In an interview, Scotland's former First Minister refused to apologise for the scandal involving her estranged husband Peter Murrell after he admitted embezzling £400,000 from the SNP. The Secretary of State for Work and Pensions, Pat McFadden, says transparency is essential.
11: Scandal's something that touches all political parties. The only response to it is to publish everything, and I think that the calls from my colleague Jackie Bailey, the Scottish Labour politician, for a proper inquiry into this should be met, because people in Scotland deserve to know the truth about this.
10: Sturgeon's always denied any knowledge of Murrell's crimes. A large search is underway for an 11-year-old boy last seen entering the River Don in South Yorkshire. He was reported missing in Mexborough last night. A man's been arrested on suspicion of attempting to murder a police officer in County Down. The PSNI says he was seriously injured after being hit by a stolen car in Downpatrick early this morning. A former chief executive of Marks & Spencer has been appointed by the government to get more than 1 million young people into work. Mark Bolland will advise on how to deliver the youth guarantee for everyone aged 18 to 21, giving them access to employment, training or education. A recent review warned of a moral and economic crisis posed by the rising number of so-called NEETs. Children's Commissioner Dame Rachel D'Souza says the issue needs to be tackled at an earlier age.
12: They're not getting those early experiences, but they could. If we got schools and employers working together and actually started thinking about really decent bits of vocational education, careers education.
10: Time now to get a roundup of all the latest sports news with Hugo Chambray.
13: Thousands of Arsenal fans remain on the streets of North London after seeing their team parade the Premier League trophy. The route was covered in red smoke from flares as the players marked the club's first top flight title for 22 years on an open-top bus tour. Arsenal were hoping to celebrate a historic double but missed out on a first Champions League title to PSG last night. Around 800 people have been arrested in France following the Parisian side's win. Elsewhere in the Women's FA Cup, Man City have thrashed Brighton 4-0. It's the first time they've won a league and cup double in a single season. Meanwhile, there's been another big shock at the French Open tennis. Women's number 3 seed and 4-time champion Iga Swiatek has been knocked out in straight sets by Marta Kostyuk. The 15th seed from Ukraine won 7-5, 6-1 to make it 16 straight wins on clay. And Exeter have beaten Leicester 35-26 to keep their hopes of a Rugby Union Prem playoff spot alive. There's more at thetimes.com.
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14: From The Times and The Sunday Times, this is The Story. I'm Luke Jones.
15: Protecting our right to our self-determination, it's absolutely key. And, you know, just like it should be for any country in the world, we're not special, we're the same. We've been living here peacefully for a very long time and we should be allowed to continue to do so. Yeah.
14: In recent history, at least, life on the Falklands, a South Atlantic British overseas territory, has been pretty quiet, peaceful even. But will that last?
15: There are games at play in the world, and we are a useful pawn for some.
14: Could the United States be about to breathe life into an old spat?
16: A leaked Pentagon email seems to outline potential punishments for those NATO countries who have not supported the United States or Israel in their war against Iran. One possibility that the United States might withdraw its support for Britain's sovereignty of the Falkland Islands.
14: Argentina has long claimed the Falklands, Las Malvinas to them.
17: I want to reaffirm our right to the full exercise of sovereignty over the Malvinas Islands.
14: We famously went to war with them when they invaded the islands 40 years ago. So is the US really going to inflame this long-running, one-time deadly row? And what does that mean for the Brits who live on the Falklands now? The story today, unrest in the Falklands. Matthew Campbell is a foreign features editor at the Sunday Times. He's been in the Falklands recently, getting a sense of what life is like there.
18: The weather changes every 5 minutes. I think I experienced in the course of 1 week hail, snow, rain, and also a fair amount of glorious sunshine.
14: Take us to the Falklands. You were there in the wake of, I guess, quite a sort of tense time in terms of these leaks out of the US, the US Pentagon, about how they might use the Falklands as a sort of bargaining chip. I mean, did that come up in conversations when you met people and you were walking around?
18: Yes, indeed. So last month, this leaked memo from the Pentagon suggested that the United States might be ready to, quote-unquote, review their view of our sovereignty over the Falkland Islands. And this seemed to be as a way of punishing us for our stance on the war in Iran and our lack of support, basically. And so, yes, when I got to Port Stanley, the capital of the Falkland Islands, people were talking about this. The response I got when I asked them, though, was that the kind of used to rhetoric from Buenos Aires, from America, it was a bit different. And so they weren't too sure what to think about it. Some of them just put it down to the quote-unquote madness of the Trump administration. Other people were slightly more worried at the prospect of Britain's sovereignty being challenged in this way. I spoke to some local legislative assembly members who said that they had been showered with messages of support from, as they put it, their colleagues in Britain, fellow MPs, and also from some politicians in America. These are emails and tweets and messages supporting the Falkland Islands, and that made them feel a lot better. They kept on saying how grateful they were for all of this support.
14: And has it, do you think, raised serious questions, I mean, in the Falklands and elsewhere, about this could actually happen, we should do something about it?
18: Well, I think it put the Falkland Islands back under the spotlight in a way, which is why I went there, to find out what people were thinking and to find out exactly what the Falklands are today, because I think they've been slightly neglected for a while. We haven't seen much news from there. And so that was the purpose of my visit. On a Sunday morning, I went to a service in the Christchurch Cathedral. It's the southernmost Anglican church in the world. And I met the former rector after the service, standing in the back of the church, Kathy Biles.
19: As a Falkland Islander, I feel reassured and I feel well defended. And, you know, I'm very grateful to the British government for their continued support and allowing us, you know, to, I guess, have the life that we would like in our home.
14: And when you got there, what is it actually like? Because you hear that they are more British than the British. It's a lot of rock and penguins, but how did you actually find it?
18: When I arrived, it was pouring with rain, actually, and it was late in the evening, and we got on a bus to go into the capital. It's about an hour's drive from Mount Pleasant, which is where you land. That's actually a British military base. Mm-hmm. And it was very super. You couldn't see anything except the vague outline of hills and tantalizingly these glimpses of bays and inlets. But the next day, we went for a drive, and I was struck by the sheer sort of haunting beauty of the landscape. It's very empty, desolate, and windy, but strikingly beautiful. One day I went out to a place called York Bay. Until recently, it was closed to the public because they were still finding landmines. The landmining clearance has been going on for years and years, and only recently did they declare it mine-free. Everybody ran down onto the beach to celebrate. And then just a few days ago, in fact, another landmine detonated and killed a cow. So they're still cropping up. But what surprised me was that the penguins didn't set off any of these landmines. Apparently they're not heavy enough because that whole area is filled with penguins. And I've never seen a penguin outside captivity. And I was thrilled when I emerged around a sand dune to find a whole colony of Gentoo penguins.
20: What did the community seem like? Is it largely people working for the military, or are there, you know, people there doing a variety of things?
18: Well, at Mount Pleasant, they've got a large community of people, several hundred of them, I think, are British military personnel. In Stanley, the community sense is, it's a bit like being in a village in the UK, actually. Everyone speaks English. But I have to say, with a slightly strange accent. Some people have said it sounds like there's a twang from New Zealand in there, or that it's kind of West Country. Some of them were newcomers, relatively. People had moved, say, from Britain, you know, 2 decades ago, or from other parts, other countries around the world. The thing about the Falklands today is that it's rapidly becoming a multinational community with apparently some 60 nationalities represented. These are people who have been attracted to the Falkland Islands because of new opportunities emerging. The point about the Falkland Islands today is that they're booming.
20: Yes, with what industry?
18: Well, after the war in 1986, Britain established a 200-mile, a sort of exclusion zone around the islands, allowing the Falkland Islands complete rights to all of the fishing. They then started selling these rights to other countries and in the process made a fortune. The other thing is that to add to this bonanza, there's the prospect of oil in the future. It's said that in 2028, they'll start exploiting this oil find off the coast of the Falklands, a so-called sea lion field. This is expected to bring great wealth, even more wealth, to the islands.
20: And when you said that there's big bucks from the fishing or the selling of licenses for people to fish squid, how big is that big bucks? I mean, is it more money than they'd know to do with?
18: Well, in a sense, I think certainly more than they've ever had before. Before the war, when there was nothing, you know, people barely had education. If they lived in the countryside, they barely saw their neighbours because there were no paved roads. After the war and after the advent of the big fishing industry, they built paved roads. They have free education, schooling, even university if they want it, free dental care too, and free healthcare. And so things have changed much for the better. The standard of living has improved enormously.
20: And in terms of you people that you met, I take your point that now, obviously, there are lots of different nationalities represented on the island. But what flavour of Britishness do you think that exists still there? Do they still feel that kind of strong attachment that we're told quite often that they do have?
18: Well, it varies. Some people are very attached to the idea of being a British overseas territory. Indeed, in 2013, they held a referendum on this subject, and the question was, do you want to continue being a British overseas territory? And I think that all but three of the 3,660 islanders said that indeed they did. Because it's a small place, everyone knows who the other three were who voted against. But it wasn't because they wanted to be part of Argentina. They wanted to be independent.
20: Which, actually, I guess, you know, unlike other British Overseas territories, they're not necessarily in hock to the United Kingdom for granting aid. So, you know, that might be possible, but
18: well, increasingly so. I think the question maybe will arise because of the new prosperity. They basically govern themselves. Britain is responsible for defence. And as these planes and air missile air defences at Mount Pleasant, but Britain doesn't fund the government, as it were.
20: Matthew, we're talking about the Falklands, obviously in the wake of the islands being back in the headlines after that leaked memo from the US Pentagon. There are some people listening, I'm sure, who actually might not necessarily know that much about the Falklands, its history, the war and all the rest. Can you take us back to actually why there are British citizens on there in the first place? I mean, has it always been British?
18: The first settlers arrived, I think, in the early 16th century, some of them from Britain, also from France and other European countries. There was a lot of whaling going on later. I think the first British colony there was set up around about 1760 or so. And then the French also had a settlement there. Eventually, the British withdrew. The history's slightly murky. The French gave their settlement, I think, to the Spanish. And then, of course, they were governing much of South America, and a confederation, basically, of what are now Argentine states, but in those days were called the Confederation. They made a claim. But then Britain returned in 1830 or so to recapture the islands, as it were. And by that time, the largely English-speaking population of the islands had grown. Argentina, though, continued to claim, this is the country of Argentina, continued to claim the islands right up until today, and still does. As the president, Javier Milei, said in response to the leaked Pentagon memo, the islands have been, are, and always will be Argentine.
20: Hmm. And of course, most memorably, that they staked a claim to that in the 1980s with the outbreak of war there. Just explain what happened.
18: That's right. Well, when I was living in Buenos Aires in 1981, I distinctly remember turning on the television one evening, and there was this general ranting to his troops. It turned out to be Leopoldo Galtieri. He was head of the army in those days. And he said, if ever I had the great honor and responsibility of leading this country, the first thing I would do is reclaim our sovereignty over the islands. And everybody was cheering. I thought, oh my God, this is interesting. And I was fascinated by the whole idea of the dictatorship in Argentina. It was a dictatorship in those days. So every evening on TV, you'd see generals covered in medals, festooned with medals, basically opening factories or talking to workers. And it was clear that at the same time there was an appalling episode of repression, the so-called dirty war. A lot of students were disappearing. Left-wing students were, we now know, being locked up and tortured and terrorized and ultimately dropped out of airplanes over the River Plate, over the estuary. This incredibly fierce repression was going on. There was an atmosphere of fear in Buenos Aires. So anyway, a few months later, when Galtieri actually came to power,

0: to kick them out. And ultimately, we gathered together, famously, the task force, which was all the ships we could find, basically, to send them full speed across the Atlantic to try and take the islands back. By the time the task force arrived, the Argentines were very well dug in various places around Stanley, and the fighting began and lasted until June the 14th. So from April, May and June. May and June is the season for commemoration in the Falkland Islands because that's when all the battles occurred. There were great losses on both sides.
1: And actually, when you were there, you met somebody who was a veteran of the war, who lost friends and was there to pay homage.
0: That's right. On the flight over, I met Tony Scales, a former Welsh Guardsman. And he was returning to the islands for the first time since being severely injured after the Sir Galahad, his ship, was hit by Argentine aircraft. And he wanted to go back to where it had all happened. Tony Scales told me that he'd been playing a game of cards with his mates, three friends below decks, when they'd heard an announcement, take cover. He hardly had time to do anything before they were hit. He said it was like being inside a flame. You know, he was very lucky to get out. I think 40 or so guardsmen were killed on the ship. He was winched by a helicopter to the shore and miraculously survived after being in hospital for a long time, and he was subjected to long months of painful treatment and skin grafts.
1: And is that something that he regularly does, going out there visiting, or was this his first time?
0: It was the first time he'd been back. There are other veterans who go often, and I met some of those too, and they go on tours around the battle sites, especially at this time of year. The commemorations culminate in Liberation Day, June the 14th, which is when the Argentine forces surrendered in Port Stanley.
1: Mm. And is that something that is ever present as you go around the island? Do you get the sense that it is a place sort of consumed by that history?
0: Yes, there are memorials dotting the countryside. This very stark and hauntingly beautiful, empty countryside, populated mainly by sheep. You find these stone crosses commemorating the spot where servicemen were killed or aircraft pilots were shot down. A lot of our other servicemen were left in the ships that went down when it was decided not to bring them back and to turn the ships into war graves, basically.
1: Thinking about the commemorations that happen every year in a different parts of the year on the Falklands, commemorating what happened in the conflict, how do the Argentines respond to that? And is that a source of tension?
0: Yes. Argentina has long proclaimed the islands as Argentine territory. This is something that every Argentine child grows up convinced of, that these should be part of Argentina and that they've been stolen from Argentina by the British. And so it's a very sort of heartfelt thing. Often at football matches, big games for Argentina, the fans will suddenly start chanting, you know, Las Malvinas son nuestras. The Malvinas is their name for the Falkland Islands. And so you have Argentine visitors as well to the islands who come not only on the cruise ships in the summer, but also on one flight a month that comes from Chile but lands once a month in the Argentine town of Rio Gallegos on the coast and then flies on to the Falklands. Sometimes there are tensions. You get lots of Argentines roaming around town, and some of the islanders can be upset by their behaviour, particularly if they bear Argentine flags. There have been stories this summer, this commemoration season, I should say, of Argentines putting up their own plaques on British memorials.
1: Wow.
0: They've been taken down very quickly, but it fuels tensions. One islander I met, actually I was chatting to him in the museum in Goose Green, and he was explaining that some of them come in, you know, waving their flags and sometimes with T-shirts of Maradona on them. And he said, literally, he said, I want to shoot them. So you can imagine how how, you know, the incidents like this.

0: this could flare into something more serious. I was lucky enough to meet one Argentine visitor who'd come back for the first time to see where he had fought. He was with his daughter and his son and agreed to talk to me, and I had a long conversation with them. Fernando is a lawyer from Buenos Aires. When he was a young man, he played rugby. A year before the war, he went on a tour of Britain playing British schools. He said he had a great time with, you know, meeting young British men and drinking with them. And he made good friends. The next year, he found himself doing his military service, compulsory military service, and suddenly they're being sent to the Falkland Islands. And there he was in the Falkland Islands. He was defending a hill near Port Stanley called Wireless Ridge. He was in charge of a mortar. And he said it was terrifying, the bombardment that they came under. And he remembers some of his friends who were killed in the fighting. But the most interesting aspect of it all was the way he described how it had tormented him in the years since. He suffered intensely from post-traumatic stress, I think, and said that he was concerned for his children because he felt he'd been a terrible father. He was always on edge, he says. The children were saying, no, Dad, it's fine, it's not that bad, it wasn't awful. And then he was very emotional.
1: And if all of this is coming in the wake of, as we've already said, this leak from the Pentagon hinting at maybe some change in position, do you sense from anybody, and do you think there is a genuine worry that things might get difficult again?
0: I think that for the time being, the Falkland Islands are secure. I spoke to General Sir Richard Barons, former commander of the British Army. While he was in that role, you know, he was commander of the forces in the Falklands. He knows the Falklands well. He's been there a few times. He told me that it is inconceivable that what happened in 1982 could happen again, in the sense that we could never be caught off guard in the way that we were back then. We have better military technology. We have better ways of detecting movement of Argentine forces. They wouldn't be out of the harbor before we knew it. We have long-range missiles that we didn't have before. We have all sorts of clever technology that we didn't have before. We have a new class of submarines, the Astute, that we didn't have. You know, all this stuff adds up to a very strong deterrent, and it's extremely unlikely that Argentina could try to mount a military threat to the islands. And so the question is, how else could they do it? Well, their hope is that ultimately they can persuade or convince the islanders in their next referendum to vote to be part of Argentina. That also is highly unlikely. Although some people I spoke to on the islands were afraid that, you know, the population is changing. There are a lot of newcomers on the islands who aren't necessarily people with British ancestry, and ultimately they might change the vote. But that seems like a long way off. And why would they, if they could be a successful, independent South Atlantic mini-state, an Abu Dhabi of the South Atlantic, producing oil and squid?
1: That was Matthew Campbell, Foreign Features Editor for the Sunday Times. Remember, our monthly Q&A, Manveen and I, together again, is dropping this Thursday. If you have a question for us, anyone on the team here, about any of the stories that are kicking around, thestory@thetimes.com is how to reach us. That's it for us today. Today's producers were Julia Webster and Sophie McNulty. The executive producers were Edward Drummond and Harry Stott. Sound design was by Ross Burns, and theme composition was by Mal Aceto. I'm Luke Jones. See you soon.
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11: Good evening. I'm Daryl Jackson from the Times Radio Newsroom. The government says the Scottish National Party has surrounded itself with a culture of secrecy and control and is backing calls for an inquiry into its finances. In an interview, Scotland's former First Minister Nicola Sturgeon refused to apologise for the scandal involving her estranged husband Peter Murrell after he admitted embezzling £400,000 from the SNP. Pete Wishart, SNP MP for Perth and Kinrosshire, says the party is furious with Peter Murrell.
12: The fact that one individual could create such havoc and cause so much difficulty and misery for us, I think, is something that we'll find hard to sort of put aside and leave behind us. But what I think we're comforted by is the fact that this person that did this to us is in jail and he's facing a timely and significant sentence ahead of him.
11: Sturgeon has always denied any knowledge of Murrell's crimes. Israel's made its deepest incursion into Lebanon in 25 years, despite a US-brokered ceasefire. Its military has seized a strategic mountaintop castle in the south of the country. Prime Minister Benjamin Netanyahu says he's ordered troops to move further into areas under the control of Hezbollah militants. Homes have been evacuated in Glasgow as emergency services deal with a chemical incident. It was first reported in Lenzie Terrace in Park House at around 3:30 this afternoon. A police officer has been seriously injured after being hit by a stolen car in County Down. It happened in Downpatrick at around 5:00 this morning after a car was shot at. A 27-year-old man has been arrested on suspicion of attempted murder. Wes Streeting has told the Sunday Times that Labour should consider cutting national insurance and issuing new oil drilling licences for the North Sea. It's as he continues his pitch for the party's leadership. The former health secretary also said Sir Keir Starmer isn't working as prime minister and never will. The associate editor of the Sunday Times, Josh Glancy, sat down with him.
13: So he was really interesting on this debate over North Sea drilling licences, where he said not only does he the government should issue new drilling licences in the North Sea, but he thinks that's what will happen. He says, I expect Ed Miliband to get to that place, which is quite interesting for someone who's just been around the cabinet table with him.
11: A large search is underway for an 11-year-old boy last seen entering the River Don in South Yorkshire. He was reported missing in Mexborough last night. More than a dozen young people have drowned in open water across Britain during the recent hot spell. Nick Ayres is from the RNLI.
9: Across the UK, we see nearly 200 lives lost to drowning each year. Normally, men, boys aged sort of 17 through to 25 is our sort of peak age. This year, we're just seeing a big increase of incidents due to the temperature increasing.
11: England's Children's Commissioner wants any restrictions on social media for under-16s extended to video games. The government's considering its plans to keep children safe online, and the Technology Secretary signalled a ban could be announced. Dame Rachel D'Souza says further measures are needed.
14: Our boys often aren't on social media. They're often spending 3 or 4 hours a day gaming, and those games often have features that allow a 55-year-old in Arizona to come in and speak to a 9-year-old. I would say you cannot have access to our under-18s if you have not sorted these features out.
11: Red smoke has accompanied Arsenal's Premier League champions on their trophy parade, with tens of thousands of fans lining the streets of North London earlier. They've been celebrating their first top-flight title in 22 years with an open-top bus tour, which started and finished at the Emirates Stadium. Midfielder Declan Rice says the scenes are incredible and will spur them on to further success in the future.
15: I love this team, I love this manager. They say we can enjoy it, like the joy we can give people. It's crazy. Next year we're coming back for more.
11: And for a news bulletin, when you want it, search for the Times Radio News Briefing on the Times Radio app.
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16: Hello and welcome to The State of It USA. I'm Katie Balls, Washington editor and columnist for The Times and Sunday Times.
17: And I'm Jerry Baker, editor at large of The Wall Street Journal and columnist for The Times here in New York. This week, Donald Trump's intervention in the Republican Party primary has worked again. His pick, Ken Paxton, won the Republican nomination for the Senate seat in Texas. We'll look at just how powerful Trump's endorsements can be and what will happen in the Senate election and in the wider election in November. Katie's also been in California looking at the election there, big primary there next week for the state's governor. She's been with Steve Hilton, the leading Republican candidate. We'll be talking about that. And are we close to a deal on Iran? We'll tell you what we've been hearing from inside the endless search for a conclusion to the war. So, Katie, let's start with that Republican Senate primary in Texas. Ken Paxton, the state attorney general, challenged John Cornyn, the incumbent Republican senator, one of the leaders of the Senate, Republican leaders of the Senate in Congress. And Paxton, of course, as we talked about last week, got the very late but very important endorsement of Donald Trump and won comfortably. Perhaps the story of the night was just the margin of victory. The polls had it as a relatively close race, but Paxton won in the end by around 20 points, sweeping victory. Paxton, again, as we talked about before, is a, shall we say, a controversial figure, somewhat scandalous figure. He was previously been accused of corruption multiple times. He was indicted by the Texas House, and he was acquitted by the Senate. A rather sensational personality behind him. But he did get Donald Trump's backing. He is a firm, dyed-in-the-wool MAGA supporter, standing against John Cornyn, as I say, who was, while conservative and while a long-standing senior figure in the Republican Party, has never been that close to Trump, even though he has backed Trump and has never really opposed Trump on anything major, lacks the kind of MAGA zealotry that Donald Trump looks for. So Paxton won comfortably. He will now be the candidate in November against the Democratic candidate, James Tallarico. Texas has been Republican for three decades. Democrat has not won a statewide race in Texas since the 1990s. Could this be about to change? What do you make of the result last night and what it portends in November?
16: Well, I think there's a few things. As you say, winning over 60% of the vote, it's decisive. Better for Ken Paxton than many of the polls predicted. I also think it gives merit to an argument I've been hearing from some of Ken Paxton's backers and the MAGA base, which is yes, Trump endorsed Ken Paxton and they're very grateful and it did make a difference, but they feel they were edging ahead of John Cornyn already in the polls before that endorsement came. And maybe, and this is me, not them, because you have to be obviously careful what you say if you're in Donald Trump's party these days, but maybe actually the polls were a factor in Donald Trump deciding to get behind Ken Paxton rather than John Cornyn. And so the base has spoken. You also had an attorney general contest in that race, Chip Roy versus Maze Middleton. And again, Chip Roy was seen as the more establishment candidate. Maze Middleton got over the line. So it does fit into a pattern we're seeing where lots of the incumbents or the more kind of traditional Republican wing, rhinos, if you speak to the MAGA base, Republicans in name only, they don't think they reflect the new movement, are being cast aside for candidates that are closer to the base and are often Trump endorsed. And just to briefly look back at the race to this point, this has been a pretty vicious and expensive Republican primary. You have John Cornyn throwing a lot of money in this race, over $100 million spent. I think if you're listening from the UK on that, you think about how much is spent on UK elections. In America, it's much bigger anyway, on a general scale when it comes to the systems, but particularly these primaries, and we'll talk about a few more such as the California race, they're becoming more expensive than usual because you have all these different groups trying to push for their candidates. And then you get to the mood in Texas last night, and I was texting a few Texans who I knew about this, and lots of celebrations at Ken Paxton's victory rally. He used his speech very quickly to really get on the front foot in terms of attacking James Tallarico, his Democrat opponent. And just to give the context here, one of the reasons that, you know, John Cornyn's allies said that this longtime senator should stay in place is because they think that James Tallarico is a serious opponent, no matter what Trump, Ken Paxton, and various Republicans might say publicly. They worry that this grandson of a preacher who, you know, speaks in the language of God, something that's often seen as being belonging more to the American right, has a way through when it comes to swing voters. They worry that Ken Paxton has too much baggage. Look at various Vox Pops in the Times, other publications, speaking to Texan voters. And there are a couple who, you know, I think in what is the third most religious state in America, will bring up Ken Paxton's divorce, his wife filed last year on biblical grounds, as something that would give them pause for thought about whether or not to vote for him. And it's interesting when you look at, you know, last night, for example, how they were ranking how the races might go. It went from a likely or, you know, decent Republican win chance to still they're expecting it to be a Republican victory for the reasons you outlined, Jerry. It's Texas. It's hard for it to turn it blue. But they've kind of lowered their expectation to say it'll be a closer Republican win if things go their way.
17: Yeah. But the polling doesn't actually suggest that Paxton does noticeably worse against Tallarico than Cornyn. The average of the polling I've seen, you know, gave Tallarico, as it stands, a small lead over Cornyn, very small lead over Cornyn, and a very slightly larger lead over Paxton, but we're talking 1 or 2 percentage points. So I don't think it's a huge difference. I do think the question mark is going to be over Tallarico. He is a fascinating character. He's a pastor, a religious figure who fits in with a lot of how Texans, you know, Texas is a very religious state, but he has what might be called woke views, which, you know, they might go over pretty well in the rarefied parts of New York City and Boston, but they don't go over too well with those voters down in Texas. So even for all Paxton's troubles, I think, you know, it's going to be a close race, and the effort, as you say, the money is going to be huge. Tallarico already has raised something like $27-28 million. Given the closeness of the race, the Republican National, the Senate committee is going to put in huge amounts of money. We could be talking $100 million in that race alone, in that Senate race alone. So it's going to be very, very expensive. It looks like it'll be tight, and I don't think it's by any means in the bag for Tallarico, the Democrats. I'll say two other very quick things about that before we move on to other stuff, Casey. First of all, I was very struck. I think one of the things that's going on with Trump and this extraordinary ability he obviously has, as we've talked about before, to essentially his control that he has over the Republican Party. I can recall three conversations in the last couple of months with senior Republicans who go out on TV saying Trump is great and everything he does is good, who privately say to you, oh my God, this is disastrous. You know, Trump is pretty good at sniffing out those people. And frankly, and again, I'm not revealing any confidences here, but that is how John Cornyn in Texas was certainly seen, as someone who tolerates Trump, goes along with Trump, votes with Trump, but his heart isn't really there. And Republicans actually do want the real thing. They want the real MAGA person. And there's no doubt, whatever else Ken Paxton may be, he's that.
16: I think on the question whether James Tallarico is woke, well, I, a couple of months ago, ended up spending a morning at James Tallarico's church. And this is where lots of his views come from when it comes to his Christianity, which on the one hand is why some Republicans are scared of him. But on the other hand is where they're getting so many of these lines they can use against him, because he almost does give these sermon-like speeches and he talks about his faith. So that's where God is non-binary, is where he talks about, you know, loving your neighbor, what that means to the border. And he has the church called St. Andrew's, which is on the outside of Austin. And it has a kind of, outside it has the flags of, you know, all the different religions outside it, saying everyone is welcome. It's very much, you know, all refugees are welcome. And I sat there on Palm Sunday as his preacher, Jim Rigby, gave the sermon. What he was talking about it was the lessons of this and how it relates to MAGA nationalists and how there's nothing more dangerous than a MAGA Christian nationalist, and you know how they preach hate will preach love. And it's clearly where James Tallarico gets a lot of his worldview from. He's been going to that church since he was baptized, and yeah, I think that, you know, you already have a situation, speaking to Republicans here, they send you know, attack figures to go and sit through these sermons and to sift through the old ones that are all online, try and find lines which they can then use to either attack James Tallarico indirectly or to find things that he might have said elsewhere. So I think that his faith here is going to be a double-edged sword when it comes to how the campaign is going to go.
17: Well, look, Kate, you also, on the subject of elections next week, big primary election in California. The most interesting race there is the governor's race. You've been out there. Tell us what you found.
16: Yes, so I've just spent the weekend escaping rainy Washington, D.C., and I think rain where you were also in New York, Jerry, in California, where the California primary is heating up. Now, they have something of a messy primary, which takes place next week, where it isn't Republican or Democrat, it's everyone, and just the top two candidates go through. And I think this gives the various candidates a bit of anxiety. Steve Hilton, for those who have not followed his journey, used to be an advisor in the David Cameron government. He is the son of Hungarian immigrants. He is a Brit. He moved to America. He's now an American citizen with his wife, Rachel, who worked for Google, having quit the Cameron government. And he's now running for California governor to replace Gavin Newsom. And he is the poll favorite. If you look at the polls, he is consistently the person who is top. You would suspect after this primary, perhaps the Democrats all get behind one candidate, presuming Steve Hilton makes it through, and that starts to look different. And it was interesting speaking to lots of the Californians about, you know, why they were voting Republican. Some, of course, were lifelong Republicans, but I met plenty who said, we're just sick of the status quo, to your point earlier, Jerry. And also, do they mind voting for someone with a British accent? I asked in the year of the 250. And they said, a few of them said they actually quite liked that because, again, there was a sense that they were going for something different and a real feeling, I think, in terms of Californian politics, that it's been a one-state party where nothing has been done. I was speaking to, you know, one figure in Sacramento where I spent a few hours before traveling to meet Steve Hilton, and I said, you know, who are you voting for? And they said, well, it's just picking a different devil.
17: Yeah, it is, as you say, that it's a strange system. They introduced this jungle primary system in Bali. It was an attempt to sort of deal with the problem of polarization, and that when you have party primaries, you end up the candidates in each primary appeal to the base voters who are likely to come out, and so you end up with, this is the sort of typical pattern, you end up with more extreme, if you like, if that's the right word, but candidates who appeal to their base rather than to the middle. So they introduce this, they call jungle primary, exactly as you say, where the top two, where there's no party, it's not, there are party candidates, but it's one single primary, and the top two candidates of whatever party that come out on top go through to the general election. And as you say, Steve Hilton is top of the polls, but it should be noted that he's top of the polls with about 20% of the vote. And the challenge, of course, will be if you currently add up, there's something, what are there, 50 candidates or something? If you add up all the candidates' shares of the vote right now, Democrats, led by Javier Becerra, who's the state attorney general, And other Democratic candidates, they come to about 60% of the vote, and Republicans get to about 30-something percent of the vote. So what's likely to happen, as you say, is that you'll get Steve Hilton, probably the leading Republican, will go through. The leading Democrat, who all the polls seem to suggest will probably be this guy, Javier Becerra, will go through. And those two will go through. And then the massive Democratic advantage in California will then play out in the general election. Steve Hilton's best hope, obviously, is if somehow, by sort of freak of so many candidates, the top two in this field were both Republican, and then, you know, it'd be a contest between two Republicans. That seems unlikely to happen. I mean, it's great that Steve's, you know, we all know Steve Hilton, we both know Steve Hilton and from days of yore. And he is offering a different, I mean, you know, California has had, like Texas, one-party government for the other party, in the case of California, for decades. I mean, of course, famously, Arnold Schwarzenegger was a Republican, kind of, there. Now, he really was a rhino, Republican in name only, but he did come in and he did shake things up. But you haven't really, you know, you've just had this one party rule dominating the state legislature, dominating the governorships, dominating the statewide elected offices. And, you know, California, for all its, for all the advantages it continues to have, it's a remarkable state, California. I mean, it continues to be the dominant sort of economic thriving force in the world, really. And Silicon, thanks to Silicon Valley right now, thanks to defense industry in the past, the gold rush in the 19th century. Despite all of its advantages, it's run really badly. I mean, it has really, really bad government. It's overregulated. It's heavily taxed. People are leaving. They're one of the issues, and I don't know if this came up, Kate, it'd be interesting to hear what you think. This billionaire's tax, which is on the ballot in November 2, which is a tax to literally, which would tax a proportion of billionaires' wealth, which is unrealized, essentially unrealized stock gains. A lot of people, I talked to a lot of people who are literally moving out of California because of this, because they're terrified by this. So it would be good if things could be shaken up. But I fear that, you know, again, if it's this guy, Democrat Becerra versus Steve Hilton, and it comes down to just, you know, party identification, Becerra is right out of central casting in Democratic, you know, Democratic Party terms. He's very much in the Kamala Harris mold, very much in the Gavin Newsom mold, and you'll just end up with another progressive Democrat running the state. But did Steve talk about the billionaires tax and the fears that people are going to leave California because of the heavy weight of government there?
16: Yeah, it came up a bit. I think it came up most as this wider conversation to your point, which is why are all these people leaving California and how have you got what, you know, every candidate is going to tell you is the best state in America, but one where it's, you know, it's not competitive enough. There's too much legislation and people feel as though, you know, A, there's a wealth problem. But one thing Steve Hilton kept talking about also was the fact that you have high poverty in California. So just the sense that I think trying to make it less as in will help the rich, even if the subtext was the taxes are too high, and more, even with these current high taxes, you're not actually doing enough to fix, you know, poverty, low living standards. So you need a whole new system, which therefore prioritizes growth. And I spoke to Steve Hilton in a bit, and I said, you know, quite a lot of people look at your campaign and in the UK, and they say, you used to be the guy who walked around Downing Street not wearing shoes. You know, he was seen as the blue sky thinker. And now they see you as Mr. MAGA. You know, is that consistent? He was like, well, no, I'm talking about all these things on prosperity, on cutting down legislation, on, you know, simplifying the system when it comes to tax and other things, which is consistent in his argument. And we went to this place called Hillmar, which is a very rural area in California, and that's, you know, quite a lot of rich landowners and so forth. And for them, the problem is, you know, regulations when it comes to farming, when it comes to water, when it comes to how you can use your stove, and just the sense that, you know, a lot of laws are being passed, but no one is actually checking what they are. Now, we're going to move on to Iran and what's the latest with the ongoing talks. There was some excitement over the weekend. It felt as though the wheels were turning in a way that was gathering towards a deal or a memorandum of understanding being announced. You had J.D. Vance flying back unexpectedly for a meeting at the White House. You had Trump holding a call with Arab leaders. But Jerry, it didn't come to pass.
17: Look, Trump wants to get this war over with. He's being pushed very hard by not by MAGA, interestingly, but by what might be called some of the sort of more traditional kind of neocons in the Republican Party, who believe firmly in the efficacy of the U.S. military interventions to achieve major changes. He's being pushed to continue the war, finish the job in the favored terminology. In other words, escalate the war from the sort of stasis that it's in right now, he doesn't want to do that. And I will say this here. I think, you know, we can criticize Donald Trump a lot. I think he's right about this. This will be an all-out war that people are talking about with Iran. Iran is a country the size of Afghanistan and Iraq combined. It has obviously very strong military capabilities. It's survived, this regime has survived for 47 years. It wouldn't just be a simple sort of surgical strike. This would be a what to finish the job in the way that he's being urged would require an all-out war between the United States and Iran. And he doesn't, Donald Trump, I think quite rightly, doesn't want to do that. So he's trying to do a deal that gets him out of this without losing too much face and without looking like what, unfortunately, it looks like, which is kind of a U.S. surrender. In other words, opening the strait, getting Iran to agree to open the strait, and then to also agree to significant concessions on its nuclear program. At the weekend, what we seem to, from what I'm told, what we seem to have, the outlines of a deal in which Iran would agree to open the strait, the U.S. would lift its blockade, then there'd be a 30 or 60-day period in which the nuclear stuff would be negotiated with an understanding that somewhere down the line, Iran would agree to not what, by the way, what it's always said its objective is, which is it doesn't want a nuclear weapon, and that it will somehow shift, get rid of its nuclear material, its highly enriched uranium, which it has, you know, 400 kilograms or something, and that there would be a deal around that. Now, that, unfortunately, that kind of a deal to the hardliners, these people I sort of describe as kind of neocons, would look like an American surrender, because basically what will you have achieved? I mean, you'll have achieved getting the Strait of Hormuz open, which when it was open on February the 28th when Trump started this war, so, you know, that hasn't, the war hasn't achieved anything there. And even if you get Iran down the road to agree to a nuclear deal in which it gets rid of its nuclear materials, well, that, surprisingly enough, was the deal that Barack Obama negotiated with Iran in 2015, 11 years ago, which Republicans, including Donald Trump, have been absolutely scathing about. So the only deal that's really on offer, which Donald Trump seems minded to take, would look like a complete humiliation for the U.S. So I think he was persuaded to back off. And then we had that incident where there was some shooting that went on. Iran, the U.S. Was escorting some ships, fired defensively on some Iranian boats, and then, you know, Iran fired back at a drone. But that was all sort of, that seemed to be quite sort of controlled. One other very interesting thing, Katie, there was one thing that was floated at the weekend, was this idea that as part of a deal, the Arab countries would recognize the State of Israel and extend the Abraham Accords. And this was seized on by Trump supporters as, wow, this will be an amazing achievement. It's not true. I mean, I've spoken to Arab officials. They're not going to recognize Israel. They're certainly not going to do it as part of a deal with Iran. So he's stuck, basically. He's stuck in this position. At some point, he's probably going to have to accede to the inevitable, agree some sort of a deal, get the U.S. out of there, try and save face, claim it's a victory, claim they've done enormous damage to Iran's capabilities. And the reality will be Iran survives. It will have de facto control over the Strait of Hormuz. And it will basically do with its nuclear program what it always claimed it was going to do with its nuclear program. So it's not, it really doesn't look like the U.S. is going to get a good outcome out of this.
16: Yeah, I think the only thing I would add on that is, I think there is a large enough part of the MAGA sphere, Trump's, you know, inner outer circle, that are just so desperate for this to be over, didn't really want it in the first place, that they are willing to hold their nose and do the tweets, say, you know, Trump the great peacemaker, come up with some things that aren't particularly corresponding with reality, perhaps. And I think the question is whether, you know, those voices who on Saturday decided to get out on the front foot and start saying this deal is bad before the deal was announced, leaving to, you know, exchanges between Republican lawmakers and the White House director of comms saying, you don't know what you're talking about. But, you know, it was clearly to try and stop something from happening. Once Trump announces something, do this group, you know, get back in their box, or do they, you know, do they decide to keep going with the criticism? And maybe it links a little bit in with what we've been talking about at the beginning of this podcast, which is, if it does seem that Trump has absolute authority in his party, if it is the case that if you are, you know, someone who votes with Donald Trump 95% of the time, but dared to say you thought his words were a little bit reckless around January 6th, and you find yourself not getting an endorsement, maybe you do keep your powder dry. But at the same time, senators, I definitely feel in the past week or so, something has shifted in Washington, D.C. They are, you know, finding their voices, perhaps for cynical reasons, because they no longer feel an incentive, those that have already been cast aside. But there was a real anger about the way Donald Trump has treated some of those Republican lawmakers. So I wouldn't completely rule out a small uprising when it comes to the GOP and a deal they're not happy with.
17: That's a very good point, Katie. Look, we've seen, you know, to your point about sort of rising rebelliousness among Republicans, in the last couple of weeks now, we've seen over a number of issues, over the infamous White House book, the additional funding for the White House ballroom that Donald Trump wants. Remember, Donald Trump said this new ballroom was going to be entirely funded by donors. And then he turned to Congress and said, actually, I need $1 billion for the security for it. Number of members of Congress, including some senators, have said, no way, Mr. President, we're not doing that. And then again, and just, you know, to wrap it all up in terms of what we talked about in the first part, you now have another senator, John Cornyn. Last week it was Bill Cassidy, who is the sort of zombie senator from Louisiana. He's still in the Senate for the next 8 months, even though, you know, he's now lost his primary and so won't be standing again. And now you have John Cornyn in Texas, lost his primary, will be around for another seven, eight months, won't be standing again. And these people, what we've seen in the past with all of these people who aren't standing again is they suddenly discover that they own a spine and they start to kind of demonstrate it. And I think, yeah, you're right. I think as we get over, as whether it's Iran, whether it is some of these other issues, and especially as Trump's approval ratings remain absolutely in the basement, that spine that these Republicans are going to discover they have is going to start to be stiffened, and they're going to sort of stand up to some of the things he wants to do.
16: So with that, Jerry, I think that's all we have time for this week. Do join us again next week, where we'll bring you the latest on Iran and much, much more.
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11: Good evening. I'm Daryl Jackson from the Times Radio newsroom. These are the headlines. The government says the Scottish National Party has surrounded itself with a culture of secrecy and control and is backing calls for an inquiry into its finances. It's after the SNP's former leader, Nicola Sturgeon, said she feels like she's serving a sentence for a crime she did not commit. In an interview, Scotland's former First Minister refused to apologise for the scandal involving her estranged husband, Peter Murrell, after he admitted embezzling £400,000 from the SNP. The Secretary of State for Work and Pensions, Pat McFadden, says transparency is essential.
20: Scandal is something that touches all political parties. The only response to it is to publish everything, and I think that the calls from my colleague Jackie Bailey, the Scottish Labour politician, for a proper inquiry into this should be met, because people in Scotland deserve to know the truth about this.
11: Sturgeon's always denied any knowledge of Murrell's crimes. A large search is underway for an 11-year-old boy last seen entering the River Don in South Yorkshire. He was reported missing in Mexborough last night. A man's been arrested on suspicion of attempting to murder a police officer in County Down. The PSNI says he was seriously injured after being hit by a stolen car in Downpatrick early this morning. A former chief executive of Marks & Spencer has been appointed by the government to get more than 1 million young people into work. Mark Bolland will advise on how to deliver the youth guarantee for everyone aged 18 to 21, giving them access to employment, training or education. A recent review warned of a moral and economic crisis posed by the rising number of so-called NEETs. Children's Commissioner Dame Rachel D'Souza says the issue needs to be tackled at an earlier age.
14: They're not getting those early experiences, but they could. If we got schools and employers working together and actually started thinking about really decent bits of vocational education, careers education.
11: Time now to get a roundup of all the latest sports news with Hugo Chambray.
0: Thousands of Arsenal fans remain on the streets of North London after seeing their team parade the Premier League trophy. The route was covered in red smoke from flares as the players marked the club's first top-flight title for 22 years on an open-top bus tour. Arsenal were hoping to celebrate a historic double but missed out on a first Champions League title to PSG last night. Around 800 people have been arrested in France following the Parisian side's win. Elsewhere in the Women's FA Cup, Man City have thrashed Brighton 4-0. It's the first time they've won a league and cup double in a single season. Meanwhile, there's been another big shock at the French Open tennis. Women's number 3 seed and 4-time champion Iga Swiatek has been knocked out in straight sets by Marta Kostyuk. The 15th seed from Ukraine won 7-5, 6-1 to make it 16 straight wins on clay. And Exeter have beaten Leicester 35-26 to keep their hopes of a Rugby Union Prem playoff spot alive. There's more at thetimes.com.
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21: From The Times and The Sunday Times, this is The Story. I'm Manveen Rana.
1: And I'm Luke Jones. Manveen, we're back together at last.
21: It had been about a month, and I think they thought it was finally possible to let us into a room together again.
1: It is that time of the month for our Q&A, where our questions and answers align perfectly.
21: Thank you to everyone for writing in.
1: We're going to be talking about the Makerfield by-election, which is coming down the slipway very soon, and not only could affect people who live there, but maybe you as well if it ushers in a new Prime Minister.
21: And we're also going to be talking about Iran. It's hard not to, really. But with the backdrop of a deal still being negotiated in the background, we're going to do what we can to shed some light on the process. So let's get started. The Story today. Your questions answered. Iran is still in the news. There's been a lot of hype about potentially having a deal. We don't quite know if we're there yet. We did ask an expert, Michael Stevens, from RUSI, the Royal United Services Institute, who did an episode with us about this on Wednesday. Do go back and have a listen for the longer version, but he also gave us a quick breakdown on where things stand.
22: It's certainly fair to say that negotiations are progressing between the US and Iran. There are certain points, I think, in which there are agreement. The Iranians have alluded to the fact that there are agreement on many points. They have not gone into exact detail on what those points are, probably because they don't want to prejudice the progress of those negotiations. The issue is this, I think, that the US president keeps changing the parameters, partly because his Truth Social account is so active, where he sort of gives a tone of progress to the negotiations and then threatens the Iranians with violence if sticking points aren't overcome. I think the person to trust more is Marco Rubio, who's the US Secretary of State, which is our version of a foreign secretary. And what he's alluded to is that the negotiators on both sides are certainly building consensus, but they're disagreeing on language. They're disagreeing on terminology. And the broad brushstrokes of negotiation points are about what to do with Iran's stockpile of highly enriched uranium. That's uranium that's enriched over 60%. The Iranians have around 450 kilos of that, and the US simply wants it out the country. How that is done and under what terms, and whether as a result of that, the Iranians get some sanctions relief, possibly up to $24 billion, we hear, are an important point. And then, of course, we've got the issue of the Strait of Hormuz. Now, there, I think we do have a bit of a disagreement, and actually we've seen, unfortunately, some violence breaking out again with Islamic Revolutionary Guard, naval vessels being hit by US planes, which I think has been incredibly troubling and concerning. But the ceasefire broadly does still hold, and I think they are trying to find a way through this impasse. At the moment, you obviously have an Iranian blockade of Hormuz blockaded by the United States. Both sides are feeling the pain as a result of that, and I think there is some urgency to solving that problem. The issue is simply whose timeline is shorter. And at the moment, it appears that the Iranians are trying to play for time and the Americans are showing more urgency.
21: That's Michael Stevens there, and he's brilliant because he's lived and worked in the Gulf for many, many years. He actually grew up there. He's still very, very well connected and has brilliant bits of insight from the region. So do go back and have a listen to that episode. But we have a lot of questions coming in from the audience about Iran.
1: First of all, this from D. Garfield. They say, I'd like to know what the experts think, I'll have to find some, about this stalemate. I'm not better informed than the other armchair admiral, but I suspect that Iran's economy is teetering on implosion. What do you think about that?
21: Well, that's a great question. Also, does that mean D. Garfield is an admiral? I'm going to refer to him as Admiral Garfield from now on. He also adds in his question, there's a second part of the question, which is, all the IRGC has to do is agree to the cessation of its nuclear program. The mullahs were convinced it is their God's work to do this, but the IRGC are thugs and criminals, and it might be possible to convince them that they would rather remain in power and have sanctions lifted than doggedly pursue nuclear capability. So two separate questions there, one about Iran's economy and then about whether this is a good moment to try and get the IRGC to step away from nuclear capability.
1: On that second one, is that the case?
21: Well, no, I was going to say it's fascinating because I think this is a common perception that the Ayatollahs, or the mullahs as he calls them, were pushing for a nuclear weapon and the IRGC are going to be very easygoing about this. Actually, the Ayatollahs had a fatwa for decades against having a nuclear weapon. So one of the reasons, particularly when they were doing the Iran nuclear deal, they were quite confident they weren't going to enrich slightly further, was because the Ayatollah himself had a fatwa saying it would be evil and against Islam to create a nuclear weapon that could cause as much death and destruction as we know the nuclear weapons do.
1: Yeah.
21: So in a way, the last Ayatollah, the one who was killed at the start of the Iran war, Ayatollah Khamenei, was actually a stopper on the nuclear program. And they wanted to enrich uranium for energy, but also because they knew it was the threat of enriching and going beyond that would...
1: That was the useful thing.
21: Yeah, that would get them leverage, which it has done. And the IRGC are very much more about power, trying to keep power.
1: Mm.
21: They understand all of those dynamics. But as a result, they also understand that the only thing that has given them leverage in every negotiation with America and the rest of the world has been the threat of nuclear. So I don't think they're going to step away from that easily.
1: As Admiral Garfield said in his first part of this question, though, they are suffering a lot of economic turmoil and have been for a while with all the sanctions that have been in place since America pulled out of the last Iran nuclear deal. Is that going to force them into some kind of agreement that they might otherwise not go for?
21: I mean, we can't underestimate just how difficult things are in Iran economically.
1: Mm.
21: Before the war broke out, back in the autumn, we know that food inflation had hit like 60-something percent. And I think by February, it was sort of more than 100%. You know, if you think about how hard we find it here, and that's food inflation here is about less than 5%. And we feel the pinch when you go to the supermarket and you're paying.
1: Mm.
21: Imagine it being more than 100%. That's why they had those huge protests and people coming out on the streets. Now, we don't know if those protests have continued during the course of the war because the internet is switched off and it's very hard for us to get a picture of what's happening in Iran. But don't underestimate the rallying around the flag effect of being at war. And when that happens, you know, when you've already lived under sanctions, people tend to put up with more than they did before. So even though they will be feeling the pinch economically, you know, people used to, whenever I spoke to experts about Russia and Ukraine, they would say, don't forget, in Russia, people have a living memory of queuing around the block for bread. They can take economic pain if they think there's a nationalistic pride in it, if they think there's a greater game ahead. So, you know, ever since the American blockade of the Strait of Hormuz, they've been losing just under $500 million a day in how much, you know, the Iranians are losing from sort of oil revenues and their own trade. So they are completely stuck at the moment. They are making huge losses. But they are hoping that at the end of negotiations, there'll be $24 billion immediately released of frozen funds. Sanctions will be lifted. And all of that is going to be a big part of this negotiation. So they're not going to step away easily. And also, you know, we haven't heard enough about this yet, but there will be some kind of deal around the Strait of Hormuz and a toll there.
1: And where there is a toll?
21: Well, there will be a toll because...
1: Which is incredible if you think we went from a position where that was a...
21: That was never a question.
1: You could just easily pass through it. And now, because of this war that was launched, you end up with some kind of a toll.
21: It'll probably be Iran and Oman. So Oman, which has the Musandam Peninsula, is sort of the other side of that toll booth, effectively. And there have been talks in the background going on between the two countries to work out how that would function.
1: Yeah.
21: And you have it in other places. You have it with the Panama Canal. You have it with sort of various canals, although you normally have one country surrounding it, so you can justify it. If they've got Oman on side, though, you've effectively got both sides of the toll booth agreeing that there will be a rate for any boats passing through, and I think that is probably the future.
1: which is incredible, isn't it? I mean, this is an absolute sidebar point, which completely undermines all the very intelligent analysis you've just given. But I only recently realised I've actually been to the Strait of Hormuz on holiday.
4: Have you?
1: Were
4: you doing?
1: I've got this lovely photograph, which is actually
4: Is it the Strait of Hormuz?
1: It's the background of my laptop, and I went to Oman.
4: I was
1: going to
4: say, were you in Oman years ago?
1: Oh yeah, I wasn't in
4: Oman. That is a beautiful part
1: of Oman.
4: It's
1: lovely ships here. And then I said to my friend the other day, I said, realised that's the Strait of Hormuz we were on the boat. He's like, really?
4: It's like, yes. So I love that it's your screensaver.
1: It's my screensaver, I didn't even realise. Anyway, that is very boring. I have got another question, though, from Luke here in this studio, which is about the speed of this. Obviously, we'll wait to see the results of any negotiations, but if the last Iran nuclear deal took, what, almost 2 years to negotiate?
4: It did.
1: And we were told at length how so much of that was not just about political language, but was about technical details and really getting into very niche technical disagreements about what would and wouldn't be allowed in terms of the nuclear enrichment. What can we expect from a deal which has been cobbled together in a matter of weeks?
4: Yeah, well, it's a really good question. I mean, in a way, because that Iran nuclear deal in the Obama era, the JCPOA, because it took care of a lot of those nuclear details, there is already an established...
1: Oh, I see. You can copy and paste that across.
4: And then it just
1: comes down
4: to... Even
1: though Donald Trump said that was a rubbish deal and pulled them out of it.
4: I mean, yes. Mm. Even then, you know, most people think on nuclear, he'd be lucky to get back to that deal or to the deal that was on the table on February the 26th before the war began, basically, which was already offering to get rid of enriched uranium. Mm. And now a lot of the debate will come down to where they do it, which doesn't need the same sort of qualifications, who oversees that, which will probably be the International Atomic Energy Agency.
1: Again.
4: So a lot of that detail has been sorted. But also, if you look at Donald Trump's style of doing deals, he doesn't do detail. Kathy Ashton, Baroness Ashton, who is very brilliant on this because she did the negotiations for the Iran nuclear deal. She will tell you how difficult that was and how it took months of lengthy meetings to work out every bit of every clause before you got to a place of agreement. Donald Trump doesn't do that. You know, Gaza, apparently there's a peace deal. Everything is always an interim peace deal. There is no final state. And things sort of stop, but kind of on a vibe. And I suspect you'll have something similar here, but the Iranians won't, you know, having seen what happened with Gaza, they won't agree to even that interim stage unless they can be assured funds. So for them, sanctions relief and the release of frozen funds comes first.
1: It'll be interesting to see, however this shakes down, how Donald Trump then tries to sell that back home in the build-up to the midterms, especially if you have a situation where maybe the bulk of the nuclear side of the deal is exactly as we had in 2015, which he didn't like then. And then on top of it, we've got the fact that Iran and Oman are pocketing tolls in the Strait of Hormuz, and there is sanctions relief, which maybe goes further beyond than what was in the JCPOA. That'd be fascinating.
4: I was at a defence summit in Athens last week, and
1: was it nice?
4: I mean, it was hotter here in London. I won't lie. Yeah. But there was the former Israeli Prime Minister Ehud Olmert was there, and he was absolutely scathing about this and said, but you know, don't underestimate Donald Trump's ability to stand up with a worse deal than you had with the Iran nuclear deal and say this is a great, bigly success, which is, I'm sure, exactly what will happen. It's all about the spectacle, not the detail.
1: Speaking of Israel, Nigel has been in touch with this question. He says, I'd like to know if the panel, that's me and you, thinks Israel will deliberately scupper any chances of peace. What do you make of Itamar Ben-Gvir's tweets, the national security minister, far-right minister in the government in Israel, his tweets calling for an all-out war and to reflect upon the fact that he has a positive approval rate of over 30% in Israel? I mean, there are people even further towards the centre on the political spectrum than Itamar Ben-Gvir who'd like to scupper this deal.
4: Yeah, so, you know, let's not think it's only the fringe in Israel who want to scupper this deal. Netanyahu is desperate to scupper this deal. And, you know, don't forget this is a war where Israel and America are at war with Iran, and yet Israel is not at the table for these peace talks.
1: Despite, if we believe a lot of the reporting, being the ones that convinced Donald Trump into doing all of this in the first place.
4: Absolutely. Despite being one of the protagonists. You know, they are one of the parties in this war, but they're not at the peace talks. Many of the countries in the region are. It's happening in Doha, the Qataris are there, the Pakistanis seem to have sort of pulled all of this together, and they are sort of seeing many of the other countries in the region showing their heft by being a core part of these talks or enabling them, and there is no Israeli voice at the table. They are very worried that
21: America will sign up to a deal which, you know, I mean, they hated the Iran nuclear deal under Obama. And if you end up with a deal which is kind of similar, possibly even more favourable to Iran now, that will be a massive strategic defeat for Netanyahu, who for decades has built up the idea of Iran as the great enemy. You know, vote for me, I will take on the great enemy. So for him, that would be career ending. You know, as soon as Donald Trump over the weekend was saying that peace deal is in sight, the Israelis started bombing very seriously in Lebanon again. There's been more bombing in Gaza too, so they will bomb the places they can in order to cause tension without taking on America directly. But that does mean war doesn't leave the region anytime soon.
1: Fascinating. You might not have heard, but there's a by-election coming the 18th of June. Andy Burnham, for it is he, is going to stand down if he wins as the Mayor of Greater Manchester, so we can fight this seat which the MP Josh Simons very kindly vacated when there was all these questions about Keir Starmer's leadership and who might like to take over. Of course, Andy Burnham not in Parliament at the moment.
21: Look out for what Josh Simons does next. Does he get a job under a Burnham cabinet, or who knows?
1: Another snap by-election. Interesting, would he try? He wouldn't try and run as the Mayor for Greater Manchester. That might be a bit tricky.
21: Oh, wait and see.
1: Anyway, Glenn has been in touch. Hello, Glenn. What Democrats...

0: It is whoever can command the majority of the House of Commons. So I think it'll be difficult for him to stray too far from the election manifesto that they stood on in 2024. He's already said that he'd abide by the fiscal rules. That might have something to do with certain fears in the markets about what might happen. Andy Burnham previously had said that the bond markets would need to fall into line with any plans he had. But I wonder if it stops him doing the kind of radical thing, which actually only recently we've had people like Tony Blair put his head above the parapet and say about the need for real radical change, especially when we're staring down the barrel of an AI jobs revolution. Tony Blair, I guess, would like us all to be talking about the need maybe for a universal basic income or something like that if swathes of the population no longer need to work because of AI. And yet the debate that's being had within the party is about whether we rejoin the EU, to what extent should we be reining in welfare support? It's arguments that in, I guess, the mind of someone like Tony Blair seem a bit dated. So, yeah, maybe Andy Burnham not fighting and winning a general election will actually mean that he can't be quite wild. I wonder if as well, because the Parliamentary Labour Party has already, I mean, it's an old sort of cliche, isn't it? But I've had a taste of blood, I've had a taste of rebellion. They managed to force U-turns on issues like welfare and the winter fuel allowance cut. So I wonder if they're just going to be an arsier group of people to try and lead, especially if you've, you know, got factions in it who might not especially align totally with Burnhamism
1: or whatever that is.
0: Yeah. What do you think?
1: I think it's such an interesting question. You're right. There is a real paradox around this. And the Tony Blair intervention was fascinating because it does point out what a lot of the world of politics seems to be missing. And I think we all, you know, the public feel that, that, you know, there's a real sort of existential fear about AI jobs and all these big issues that no politician even ever addresses or talks about a future. There's no vision for how we deal with that. And whoever wants to get elected, at, you know, come the next election is going to need to have a proper visionary plan to deal with all of those things. But you're right, if they have a change of leader now, they're going to be quite constricted in their ability to do that because they'll have to stick to the manifesto that Keir Starmer put forward at the last general election for fear of being undemocratic and assuming the role, although that hasn't always happened. So in recent years, we've had people like Rishi Sunak and Liz Truss famously becoming prime minister without going to a general election, without the public having a say in it. And she felt no qualms about tearing up the manifesto and redoing politics. And it all ended very badly.
0: Well, exactly. That did not end well. I guess it was an argument that Rishi Sunak did certain things which, you know, wouldn't have necessarily been in the manifesto, which carried through. But
1: so there is a history of that. But then there was also a history of losing leaders every few weeks, really. So I don't know if that's something you want to replicate. We have another question from Stephen, who says, has reform become a backdoor for extremists to get into positions of power?
0: Interesting. I guess that would be, depending on your definition of extremists, if Nigel Farage were sitting here, he would say, you know, it was the return of common sense, people-focused politics to actually solve some of these big issues that real people are worried about and the sort of chattering political classes are not.
1: Yeah, I'm sure Reform would be furious at that description.
0: Even, you know, as we've seen in the Green Party, as we've seen in Reform in some of these local elections and Welsh and Scottish elections, they've had a lot of issues with what people have been saying on social media. The Reform candidate in Makerfield, Robert Kenyon, has had lots of his old tweets, but also posts on Rugby League Forum airing, which has caused a lot of upset, not about his views about Rugby League, but about things that he said about Carol Vorderman and things he said about vaccines, which Reform have said, you know, that wasn't representative of his views, but also he's an unvarnished, non-political person. And actually, it's interesting as well, he's made the point that, you know, does that kind of scrutiny put people off going into politics? I mean, I like to think that I haven't got anything on my social media from many years ago.
1: Rugby League forums have you been on?
0: Surprisingly few. But I wonder, actually, I wonder if that is the case that, I don't know, I'm not saying that everybody who said awful things on the internet should be allowed to run for office, but is there a sort of, is there an element to which that might put people off who should run? That would be their argument. But also the Greens, you know, they've had to swap out their candidate, someone different because of issues with what's been posted online in the past. So, yeah, I guess it's, Stephen, it depends on what your definition of extremist is. But they definitely are fleshing out a policy proposal that if Nigel Farage ends up in number 10, they will enact. Would you say that axing the Cabinet Office in the role of Cabinet Secretary is extremist? I'm sure lots of members of the civil service might think it is, because that's certainly on the cards.
1: Yeah, and it is interesting. Now that we're into effectively a five-party system, you know, I think we have to get used to politics no longer sitting in the centre ground. And whether you think that's going to the extremes on either side, you know, again, comes down to everyone will have a different opinion on that. Depends on where you're starting. But we should say, I mean, in

0: places like Makerfield, reform isn't even the most right-wing choice. You know, they are now facing competition from Restore,
1: which in this latest Servation poll polled sort of 7%, although that was on a sample of about 350, so massive pinch of salt. But is there a world in which they split the populist right vote and allow Andy Burnham in like that? But it does seem, I mean, on the one hand, you have got, you know, the fact that this is obviously a solid Labour area, as many people cleverer than I have pointed out. It's more sort of in the Merseyside orbit with that intense Labour loyalty that, you know, even places like Bassetlaw and Sunderland and the rest have, you know, long since got over. UKIP, even in the day, didn't make breakthroughs in council seats in Wigan, of which Makerfield is part of Wigan Borough Council. So, you know, it isn't necessarily your classic reform territory, but it is overwhelmingly white, 97% white British. It is a place where you have fewer than the national average of professors and of graduates, but it is a commutery part of the world where you have lots of low middle class strivers driving to work, being industrious, maybe have some of those concerns that Nigel Farage might be saying he's providing an answer to. And you then have as well the fact that Andy Burnham for so long has, I think as Patrick Maguire, our colleague, said, at least in previous elections, had a sort of almost Kim Jong-un's hold over Greater Manchester. But I was talking to somebody in the Labour Party the other day in government who was saying Andy Burnham's not necessarily an impressive campaigner. And if it comes down to this ground game of getting people out, and this isn't wholly within the heartland of Greater Manchester, of which many people say he is king, how will this play out? And also, what happens, we're getting very far ahead of ourselves now, if he loses, is Keir Starmer going to continue? Is Wes Streeting still going to pull the trigger and launch a contest, which if you look at recent polling of Labour Party members, suggests that people would choose Keir Starmer over Wes Streeting. So we go through all of this forced by-election for the status quo.
0: And potentially a catastrophic gamble on the part of Andy Burnham.
1: Yeah, he would just be back in his office in Manchester, wherever it is, just thinking, what was that for? He'll be so tired.
0: It's a lot to take on.
1: We are going to be hearing from Makerfield itself on the podcast next week. Your friend of mine, Daryl Morris, lives near those parts, so he's going to be going around hearing from voters. I feel like we need some Top of the Pops music, or that kind of music they put under the prizes of game shows as they're listed out. Should we take a candidate each? Because these, if you're wondering, are the full list of candidates in the upcoming Makerfield by-election.
0: We have Jake Austin for the Liberal Democrats.
1: Andy Burnham for the Labour Party.
0: Dan Clark for the Libertarian Party.
1: Alan Howling Lord Hope, the official Monster Raving Loony Party.
0: I love that they're still going. Robert Kenyon, Reform UK.
1: Rebecca Shepherd, Restore Britain.
0: Peter Ward, Rejoin EU.
1: Michael Winstanley for the Conservative Party.
0: And Sarah Wakefield for the Green Party.
1: The story at thetimes.com is our email if you want to get in touch. That is it from us. I'm Luke Jones.
0: I'm Manveen Rana.
1: The producers today were Olivia Case and Colette Fountain. The executive producer was Ed Drummond, and sound design and theme composition was by Malisetto.
0: We'll be back as usual tomorrow. Do have a listen.
1: Bye-bye.

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10: Hello there, good evening. It's 10 o'clock on Times Radio. I'm Daryl Morris. Tonight,
11: I am not responsible for the crimes that my former husband committed, and I'm not going to apologise for somebody else's crimes.
10: Nicola Sturgeon speaks for the first time since her former husband Peter Murrell pleaded guilty to embezzling funds from the SNP. We'll bring you everything you need to know from that interview. Also tonight, the Times have been have seen polling that suggests that trade union members are now as likely to support Reform UK as Labour. We're going to ask the General Secretary of a transport union what's going on there. Elsewhere tonight, we'll be in the Middle East as Israel deepen their occupation of the Lebanese territory, and in Latin America, where Colombians are voting in a crucial presidential election tonight. And after 11:30, we'll have your guide to the cultural week on the to-do list. All that and a first look at tomorrow's front pages. After the headlines, here's Daryl Jackson.
12: Thank you. Good evening. The government says the Scottish National Party has surrounded itself with a culture of secrecy and control and is backing calls for an inquiry into its finances. In an interview, Scotland's former First Minister Nicola Sturgeon refused to apologise for the scandal involving her estranged husband Peter Murrell after he admitted embezzling £400,000 from the SNP. Here's the Conservative MP Harriet Cross.
4: Taxpayers are impacted here as well. The SNP receive short money. They receive money given that they are a political party and the size of them and their position in various governments. And this police investigation has cost over £2 million. So there is a huge public interest in actually getting to the bottom of what's happened here, how it can happen, and how to stop it happening again. And I certainly know that on the Scottish Affairs Committee, we'll be discussing whether or not this inquiry should go ahead. I certainly hope it does.
12: Sturgeon has always denied any knowledge of Murrell's crimes. Israel's made its steepest incursion into Lebanon in 25 years, despite a US-brokered ceasefire. Its military has seized a strategic mountaintop castle in the south of the country. Prime Minister Benjamin Netanyahu says he's ordered troops to move further into areas under the control of Hezbollah militants. More than 4,000 South East Water customers in Kent are still being plagued by problems. The company says they're facing low pressure or intermittent supplies. There's no sign of an 11-year-old boy who's feared to have drowned in the River Don in South Yorkshire. Police say the youngster was seen entering the water in Mexborough last night, but has not been seen coming out. These locals say that spot is treacherous.
13: If you can't make it to a lifeguarded beach, do your research, making sure that it is an actual designated bathing spot that is recommended for swimming. Make sure you go with somebody else. Ensure that you look after one another. If you do get into trouble in the water, float on your back.
12: More than a dozen young people have died while swimming in open water in the recent warm weather. The head of Wizz Air UK says it's not worth jeopardising your holidays by arriving at the airport too late. Passengers are being warned to get to European airports up to 3 hours early due to new security checks. As of last month, fingerprints and face scans are required from nationals who come from outside the EU. Yvonne Monyenhan says it's better to be safe than sorry.
14: Some airports are very prepared. Others are suffering glitches. They have experienced a lot of delays. However, because of the fragmented approach, that's why we would still say, regardless of where you're going, still arrive early. It's just not worth taking the risk.
12: West Streetings told the Sunday Times that Labour should consider cutting national insurance and issuing new oil drilling licences for the North Sea. It's as he continues his pitch for the party's leadership. The former Health Secretary also said Sir Keir Starmer isn't working as Prime Minister and never will. The Associate Editor of the Sunday Times, Josh Glancy, sat down with him.
15: He is still quite positive about Keir Starmer as a person, but as a politician, as a Prime Minister, he was extraordinarily scathing. You know, I don't think people get him. I don't think they have an emotional connection to him. This will never change. There's no intellectual curiosity there. There's no interest in ideas. There's this kind of abundance of caution, this fearful approach to politics. He really was quite withering.
12: And Arsenal's Premier League winners have made their way through the streets of London, clouded by red smoke as they celebrated their first title in 22 years. Thousands of fans cheered their heroes on an open-top bus parade across North London, setting off flares and waving flags. Forward, Gabrielle Martinelli says it's an amazing feeling to share the trophy with them.
16: There's no words to describe this moment. This is for the fans, for the staff, for everyone, for the players. We've been trying to give our best on the pitch for us and for them as well.
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10: Hello there, good evening. Hope the weekend's going all right for you. Very interesting story emerging tonight from the Times. It makes the front page of the Times tomorrow, I can tell you, exclusively, as we do, don't we, every night. Just after 10 o'clock, they've got this polling of union members. Reform vote in unions at same level as Labour, which has been sort of described as pretty damning, really. I mean, absolute Labour core vote in trade unions starting to ebb towards Reform UK. Lots to get our teeth into there to figure out what's going on and why that's happening. We're going to speak in a moment, we're going to hear in a moment from the leader of a transport union who can hopefully shed some light on that for us. Also, some rare good news about a very successful pill to treat pancreatic cancer. We'll get the latest on that in a minute. Let's start, though, with the news that the government is backing calls for an inquiry into the Scottish National Party's finances, accusing the party of surrounding itself with a culture of secrecy and control. Scotland's former First Minister, Nicola Sturgeon, refused to apologise for a scandal that involved her estranged husband, Peter Murrell. We've been talking about him this weekend, haven't we? After he admitted, of course, to embezzling £400,000 from the SNP. She spoke to the BBC this morning.
11: A lot of women who end up finding themselves blamed for the actions of the men in their lives, I'm not going to contribute to that kind of sense that I am responsible for somebody else's crimes. I will take responsibility for the things I do, the decisions I make. I'm sitting here with you right now answering questions because I believe strongly in that accountability. But I am not responsible for the crimes that my former husband committed, and I'm not going to apologise for somebody else's crimes. I'm out here feeling as if I'm serving a sentence for a crime I did not commit.
10: It was a fascinating, punchy interview. We're going to pull some more of it apart in a moment. Earlier, though, Aisha Hazarika on Times Radio spoke to Pete Wishart, SNP MP for Perth in Kinrosshire. He gave his reaction to the calls for an inquiry.
17: I would never agree to an inquiry such as this. What select committees in the House of Commons have is a safe space where you could leave your party hat behind, where you could do consensual cross-party inquiry into issues where all members could buy into. And the idea that a Westminster committee with one SNP member on this would be responsible for looking at the activities and affairs of a Scottish political party is just absurd.
10: That is Pete Wishart speaking to Times Radio earlier. Well, let's speak to Andy McIver, who is the co-host of the Holyrood Sources podcast and a former director of communications for the Scottish Conservatives. Andy, what an interview it was. I was listening to it and I was wondering how plausible people would find it that she wasn't aware. She sort of went through, didn't she, bit by bit, various sort of purchases that her former husband had made and why they were not on her radar as being unusual. How did you feel she did in this interview?
18: I thought it was interesting that she took the interview, that she did the interview. I think it was a good idea from a comms perspective to do it, because I think the communication side of this has been getting away from her all week, to be honest. There was a poll... Sorry, I'm just getting your producer's voice in my ear, Daryl. Apologies for that. I don't know if you can still hear me, but there was a poll...
10: Sorry about that. I can, Andy. Yeah, keep going. Yeah, we can hear you.
18: There was a poll in today's Sunday Times, which you will have seen, I know it's been on Times Radio earlier on today, which gives you the answer to that question, which I think was only, I think 7% believed her account fully and about 20% believed it in some way. Look, if you apply this to your everyday life, which I think is what most people are doing, they're applying it to their everyday life and everyday situation, it doesn't really pass the sniff test, and I think that has been the problem for Nicola Sturgeon. In actual fact, I am somewhat inclined to give her the benefit of the doubt on that specific issue of her saying she didn't know what was happening and she didn't know what was going on. I do feel inclined to give her the benefit of the doubt on that. It was not a conventional marriage. I think that's pretty clear. There was not much financial closeness in the marriage. And actually, she went through some of it in detail today. And on that particular issue, I am inclined to give her the benefit of the doubt, actually. It's probably not a popular opinion, but I do feel that way. I think in other areas, though, she has misstepped this week, and I think she's had her supporters misstep this week in some of the reactions to what has gone on, particularly this repeated claim of misogyny, which for me just doesn't cut the mustard at all.
10: Another element she wouldn't quite relent to, or that she wouldn't sort of accept, was, you know, on the one hand, hearing her sort of talk about how some of these purchases weren't necessarily red flags for her was actually quite compelling, wasn't it? I think I could sort of see the argument she was making. She wouldn't face up to the idea, though, that as the leader of this organisation, somebody being able to embezzle as much money as her former husband did was happening on her watch and something that she should have been perhaps more alert to the possibility of in the accounts.
18: Yeah, and this is really what people have been trying to hone in on this week. I mean, I agree with you. When you hear her go through the account of it, I mean, a number of these items clearly didn't ever make it into their home. I mean, some of them did, and she's mentioned a few of them, but a lot of the items clearly didn't. I mean, who knows where the items went, where they are, but a lot of them didn't make it into the home. And so, you know, a lot of that is frankly quite believable for... If you're, you know, some people will believe it, some people won't, but I find some of it quite believable. But you're right, and I think this... The problem that she's encountered this week is it comes to the heart of the way that she ran the party. She had a very, very tight inner circle. It was a very disciplined party. There wasn't really much scope in the party at that point for any kind of dissenting voice. It was pretty much tightly controlled. And I think you've now started to see people coming out, including the First Minister, John Swinney, today, I think, or maybe yesterday, who came out and said, look, we shouldn't have had the leader and the chief executive married in the same household. You know, that clearly wasn't going to work. That shouldn't have happened. And there is this feeling that people had started to raise issues, people had started to raise concerns, and those concerns got shut down. Now, I think her problem is, I wouldn't suggest that those concerns were shut down for a second because she knew what Peter Murrell was doing. I don't think that's the situation. I think concerns were being shut down on a whole lot of things at that point because the party was being run so tightly and because dissent was not really welcomed. So I think what you have is those two issues sort of clashing, the centralised nature of the control of the party and what Peter Murrell was doing clashed, and that's what led to obviously a major problem.
10: Okay, interesting. Andy, thank you for your time tonight. I appreciate it. Andy McIver, who is a former Director of Communications for the Scottish Conservatives, also the co-host of the brilliant Holyrood Sources podcast. Elsewhere tonight, and making the front page of the Times tomorrow, I can tell you, the news that trade union members are now as likely to support Reform UK as Labour. So according to some damning new polling that their own leaders say proves that the working class, they say, have abandoned Sir Keir Starmer's party. The General Secretaries of Unite and GMB, two of Labour's biggest trade union affiliates, by the way, and donors, have sounded the alarm over this survey that shows a steep decline in the party's support from unionised workers. They're tied now on 28% each amongst union members. That will be very alarming to those people in the front line of Labour politics. Mariam Eslam-Doust is General Secretary of the Transport Salaried Staffs Association. She gave us her assessment earlier.
19: I don't agree with the idea that union members are becoming more right-wing. If you look at the facts, union membership has actually grown by nearly 200,000 in the past year, and that's according to the Trade Union Congress. People are joining unions for the same reasons workers always have: for better pay, better terms and conditions, and protections at work. And it's no secret to anyone that trade unions have always campaigned on social justice issues as well. And I've not seen any evidence that union members are suddenly shifting to the right. In my own union, the Transport Salaried Staffs Association, which is affiliated to the Labour Party, the calls to disaffiliate have generally come from activists who think that Labour is not left-wing enough on issues like social justice and foreign policy. That doesn't really fit the narrative of a membership moving to the right. What I would say is that I've seen evidence of coordinated bot activity targeting union social media posts, particularly on foreign affairs. That isn't union members, that's people outside of the movement trying to influence that debate. And it's worth flagging that Nigel Farage has said he would repeal the Employment Rights Act and roll back workplace protections secured under a Labour government. Those rights affect people's pay, people's job security and sick pay. If anything, that helps explain why union membership is growing.
10: Mariam Eslam-Doust, who is the General Secretary of the Transport Salaried Staffs Association Union. Let's speak to Alan Jones, who's an industrial correspondent for PA Media. Alan, go on, give us your view.
20: I think I totally agree with Mariam. I don't see any evidence at all of a kind of mass change from Labour to Reform. It almost a complete opposite. You know, I cover a lot of union conferences, and I've been to a couple of conferences in recent weeks where the argument from delegates has been that Labour isn't left-wing enough. I mean, there's no question Labour have lost support, are losing support. Keir Starmer in particular is losing support. That's why they did so badly at the local elections recently, why they lost power in Wales. But, you know, it's not because union members are becoming more right-wing. You know, it's just not the case. I mean, this is a poll of 1,000 people. So
10: Wait a minute. Why are they supposed... Look, we have a poll here, though, that says that Reform and Labour are neck and neck on 28%, and Reform are unquestionably our party on the sort of hard right of British politics. How on earth can we not interpret that as them becoming more conservative?
20: Well, I mean, I'm not massive on polls. Fair enough, you know, 1,000 people have been polled. They might well be on 28%. You know, the national politics has shown Reform doing incredibly well, Labour doing incredibly badly. But if you're talking about trade unions now, you know, I cover them all the time. Trade union leaders are massively critical of reforms, policies of reforms, attitude to workers generally. And some of that, you know, must feed back to their members. I covered like a 3 or 4 hour debate at a CWU conference a couple of weeks ago about whether that union should disaffiliate from Labour. Nobody was making the argument that they should support reform instead. The delegates were asked to say which party they were a member of. It was overwhelmingly Labour members, a few Greens, a few Socialist Workers' Party. Not one member of that conference said they were a member of reform. And I just don't get it. I just don't get that. But if you're talking about union members, unions generally, that, you know, the direction of travel is against what reform are doing, against their policies, not, oh, let's have reform replacing Labour. I just don't agree with that.
10: I wonder, just briefly, Alan, a bit tight on time here, but I wonder then if there's a better way to understand this. And actually, I wonder if this is the better way to understand British politics at the moment, which is not necessarily about left and right, not necessarily about being ideologically conservative or economically liberal or however you want to frame it, but about being establishment and anti-establishment. There is an anti-establishment trend in the way that people are feeling a sense that the status quo just isn't working, and whoever is giving people the opportunity to give that a kick in are the ones that are hoovering up support. And that's happening in the general population and clearly in union membership too. Maybe that's a better way of looking at it.
20: Yeah, no, I think there's an element of truth, if not total truth in that. You know, people are unquestionably fed up with the Labour government, and you know, Labour are hemorrhaging certainly members, and anyone offering a kind of change, they're bound to get support. You know, the big issue, I think, for me anyway, is the amount of support Labour are losing. But the big unions are still affiliated to Labour. They want Labour to change. You know, the voices are saying they want to reclaim the party for working people. That's what people are telling me.
10: Okay, Alan, thank you for your time tonight. I appreciate it. Alan Jones, who is an industrial correspondent for PA Media. Your take on that's really welcome. I've got a sense you've got a take on that. So let me know what it is. 8722, times at the start of a message. 033-003-2353 on WhatsApp, please. Next, some good news. A new pill that looks like about as close as you're going to get to a silver bullet for pancreatic cancer. We'll get the details on Times Radio next. 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
10: Hello, good evening. Some of the stories you need to know tonight. Planning permission for kitchen extensions, loft conversions and conservatories are going to be granted within weeks under plans to slash red tape faced by homeowners. Ministers are going to tell council leaders that decisions on small applications should be made by a planning officer and not a committee of elected councillors. Councils will also be told to reduce the size of the planning committees for bigger decisions. They're going to be laid out in Parliament, these regulations, on Monday. Sources said that they could be coming into effect by autumn. A police officer has been seriously injured after being hit by a stolen police car in Northern Ireland. The Police Service of Northern Ireland has begun an attempted murder investigation, saying the act had the potential to cause fatal injuries. The officer involved fired a shot during that incident in Downpatrick early on Sunday morning. And new figures tonight show that the Thames Water caused almost a third of the water sector's most harmful pollution incidents in what was a dire year for England's waterways. The data suggests that at least five water company bosses could face a bonus ban this year. The Times recently revealed that last year will probably be on par with one of the water source described as the horrible number of serious pollution incidents during 2024. Provisional figures showed that 78 serious pollution incidents happened last year, up from 75 in 2024. Trending online right now is Arsenal. They celebrated their title win with an open-top bus parade through North London this afternoon, despite defeat in last night's Champions League final. More on that in a moment. And on the Times website and app right now, you can find our next story. Doctors are hailing the holy grail of cancer research, a daily pill that could revolutionise cancer treatment, providing hope to patients and families facing the disease. This pill doubles the life expectancy for pancreatic cancer sufferers. It's been heralded as the biggest breakthrough in decades for pancreatic cancer, which is notoriously a very difficult cancer to treat. Let's speak to Dr. Pat Price, who's an oncologist and the chair of Radiotherapy UK. Pat, thank you for being with us.
1: Pleasure.
10: Take us through this new treatment. What's so special about it?
1: Well, it's special really because it's been such a dire situation with pancreatic cancer. Pancreatic cancer, if anybody of your listeners knows people with it, unfortunately it's appalling prognosis. It tends to metastasize, that spread early on, and the drugs we've got at the moment just don't touch it, so it's not a good news. But this is the first drug we've had in probably the last 15 years that's doing something. So it really gives hope. So it's an exciting molecule. Now, pancreatic cancers, they have a bad gene that's called the KRAS mutation. And what that does essentially is keep driving the tumour cells to grow. It's a bit like having a green traffic light on all the time. And this drug now sort of switches it off. So that's fantastic. And also, this mutation is in other cancers, so they're doing other trials now in lung cancer and colon cancer. So, genuinely, this is good.
10: Yeah, it sounds it. And it is just a daily pill, as straightforward as that.
1: Yeah, it is a daily pill. A lot of the drugs we give can be oral, but can be into a vein. But this is just a tablet. And the side effects in the trial were less than chemotherapy. So that's also good news. But it did double the survival. So people who've had metastatic pancreatic cancer and had some chemotherapy and then relapsed, if you give it to those people, then half of them live more than a year. That's fantastic.
10: Right. And what do we know of sort of possible sort of side effects and the impact? Because, you know, one of the big things with cancer treatments, right, is that it can have quite a big, you know, people sort of have to make a decision, don't they, between quality of life and cancer treatment often. Where does this sort of treatment sit on that spectrum?
1: This is slightly, in the trials that they've done, it's slightly better than chemotherapy. But the big thing in, it's worth it. Because a lot of the time in pancreatic cancer, because the drugs weren't very good, you really thought, well, I'm going to go through toxicity and I know they're not going to work. So often people just don't have them, which I think is sometimes a sensible position. But now this is likely to work and this will give you time. So much better to approach the side effects.
10: Where are we in terms of it being available?
1: Yeah, the results were only published, literally, they were announced today. Yesterday, the big American meeting's going on, and they were published in the New England Journal today. So it's literally just out. The Americans are going to fast-track it to have patients. Obviously, it'll have to come through to England. NICE will have to do a review, and I'm sure they'll do it as fast as possible and then do the usual, is it available, whatever, and then hopefully it'll be available soon. 11,000 patients a year, pancreatic cancer in the UK. It's the 10th most common cancer.
10: I know nothing about that process there, Pat. Is that years, months, weeks? What are you talking about there?
1: Oh, sorry. It won't be weeks. Hopefully it'll be only months.
10: Months, okay. This is good news. I wonder if we should just take a minute. When we get together on the radio and we talk through the news, it's often bad scandals, wars, conflicts. This is
1: correct.
10: a brilliant piece of human endeavour, ingenuity, science doing something really good.
1: I think that's right. And I think, you know, cancer's awful. People don't want to talk about it. People don't want to get it. One in two people will get it anyway. But if we do talk about it, then there are some breakthroughs. And also, the main thing about this, it sort of cracked it. You know, there was nothing in the last 10, 15 years, and something's there. So if they can crack that, what's going to happen next? With all the advances in drugs and the way you can do things with selecting things with AI and all these fast-tracking things, hopefully there'll be many, much more as well. So I think it gives us hope, really. There's something on the horizon.
10: Indeed. Okay, Pat, thank you for your time tonight. Really appreciate it. Dr. Pat Price, who is an oncologist and a chair of Radiotherapy UK. If you want to read more about that, it's online right now with a subscription at thetimes.com. Let's catch up on today's sport. Hugo Chambry from TalkSport is with us. Hello, Hugo. Good evening.
2: Evening, Daryl. How are you?
10: I'm very well, sir. Let's start with this. The sound of jubilant scenes in North London today, as you can hear there. Arsenal fans, in spite of last night's result to the Champions League, celebrating a title victory in London.
2: Yeah. Oh, bloody hell.
10: Someone getting that didn't happen in North London. That was in Paris.
2: Arsenal's Premier League trophy parade. It was an interesting dynamic, wasn't it? Because they had a heartbreaking loss, but the most heartbreaking way you could lose a Champions League final last night. The final penalty was missed. They've never lifted the Champions League trophy. And then the very next day, all the players come back from Hungary to celebrate with their fans on the opposite, which is a historic achievement for the club. The first Premier League trophy they've won in 22 years. And last night seemed forgotten for most people. It was jubilant. You couldn't really move for Arsenal fans in London today. There were red shirts everywhere. There was sort of red flares being let off and smoke in crowding the streets. It was just a fantastic, joyous day for Arsenal fans celebrating, and there's a lot of talk from the players and the manager about kicking on next season. They were beaten by the better side, really, although it was incredibly close and they gave a good showing of themselves. But if they want to lift the Champions League trophy confidently next year or in the coming seasons, they will need to improve, and I think they know that.
10: Let's hear what's been happening in Paris this weekend. What you're about to hear now is the sound of celebrations that have turned... Let's hear it. Celebrations that have turned to chaos. Rioting on the streets, you know.
2: Yeah, a big contrast to what's happening over in Paris. And it's not the first time that we've seen this. When Liverpool went over to the Champions League final, some of their fans were injured and had problems with police in Paris. Last year, after PSG won their first of two now back-to-back Champions League trophies, we saw ugly scenes, but it's escalated this year. Around 800 people now have been arrested. 219 people have been injured, and some of those are severely injured. And it's just really... I'm struggling for the right word. It's really unsavoury, and that's probably not strong enough, because several thousand police have been mobilised, and I think it's something that French people are aware of. I heard a French football journalist talking earlier saying these aren't fans, these are thugs, and they're people who use this as an excuse to descend on the capital and wreak havoc. And it's something that this country in England, we have a past with football hooliganism, and it's really not something that any of us want to see.
10: Yeah, okay, closer to home then, Hugo, some speculation about who might be the next Liverpool manager.
2: Yeah, Andoni Iraola, who we've known for a long time, was going to leave Bournemouth at the end of this season. And after the quite surprising news that Arne Slot is leaving Liverpool, after delivering them a Premier League title last year in his first season in charge, it has been a disappointing season, but I'm not sure how many people really expected them to be so cutthroat over their head coach. Arne Slot is gone. That's old news. And Andoni Iraola has done a fabulous job at Bournemouth. And Liverpool want to get a replacement for Arne Slot in place ahead of the World Cup. So that really doesn't leave them much time at all, because the first game starts in 11 days' time. And so they will begin formal talks this week. And it seems things are moving quite fast.
10: There is going to be a rule change ahead of the World Cup, isn't there? What is this? What? And apparently not good news for England.
2: Yeah, I mean, it's unclear yet whether it's not good news for England, but England were sort of strangely singled out. So the rule change is to do with wrestling and grappling at free kicks and corners ahead of the ball being in play. And effectively, FIFA are saying they're going to increase VAR powers, which I know will be music to all football fans' ears, basically to allow the referees to disallow goals when there is a foul that takes place before the ball is kicked into play at a set piece. And one of the examples they used was an England friendly against Uruguay recently. They said the goal England scored from a corner, there was a foul by one of the England players off the ball before the ball was kicked in. That would not stand. Now, it's something that Arsenal have been criticised for a lot this season, so there will be several Arsenal players in the England team. So potentially, yes, this could be bad news for England, but I suppose it's good news that they're getting advance notice of this, and Thomas Tuchel's an astute tactical coach, and he will have to react to this. And there's another rule change that's being announced, which is when teams are quite sneaky, feigning goalkeeper injuries to allow players to go over and have a word with their coaches about tactical changes. That is not going to be allowed. So if a goalkeeper goes down injured, players won't be allowed to go over to the technical area and speak to their coaches, which I think is quite sensible.
10: Oh, good. Yes, that's become a real pain, hasn't it, that when that happens. That's very, very good news. I can get on board with that. World Cup, it sort of feels like we've turned a corner now. The last domestic game of the season was yesterday, wasn't it, with the Champions League final. So it feels as though we've sort of turned our attention to what's going to happen in America in a couple of weeks' time. Lots to come on that. Hugo, thank you, my friend. Appreciate it. Good
2: thanks.
10: Man. Cheers, mate. Hugo Shaunbury from Talk Sport with us on Times Radio tonight. Just a quick one for your mark your card with this, by the way. 20 past 10 tonight, we're going to speak to Megan Agnew, who has been in America speaking to football fans there to try to assess whether they are actually really excited about this World Cup or not really bothered about it, because America's got this sort of odd history with football / soccer, hasn't it? Where it's far from the national sport, not much enthusiasm for it, a real slow burn in getting like actual leagues to work and sort of on their feet and things like that. So Megan's been out and about trying to figure out if there is actually enthusiasm for it and take the temperature on how America currently feels about soccer. She's found some interesting history of how Americans used to think of a football / soccer. No, I'm just calling it football. Just assume I'm talking about the game with the kicking of the ball, right? How Americans feel about football being left wing, right? Too left wing for Americans to get interested. How can football be left wing? Megan is going to tell us after 11 o'clock on Times Radio tonight. In the meantime, the front pages of tomorrow's papers are in. We're going to go through them blow by blow. You won't miss anything from Monday's front pages after the headlines at 10:30. Here's Daryl Jackson.
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12: Thank you. Good evening. Nicola Sturgeon has been told there are legitimate questions to answer about her estranged husband after saying she feels like she is serving a sentence for a crime she did not commit. In an interview, Scotland's former First Minister refused to apologise for the scandal involving Peter Murrell after he admitted embezzling £400,000 from the Scottish National Party. Sturgeon's consistently denied any knowledge of Murrell's crimes. Andy McIver, co-host of the Holyrood Sources podcast, told Times Radio this evening he's inclined to give her the benefit of the doubt.
4: It was not a conventional marriage. I think that's pretty clear. There was not much financial closeness in the marriage. And actually, she went through some of it in detail today. And on that particular issue, I am inclined to give her the benefit of the doubt. I think in other areas, though, she has misstepped this week in some of the reactions to what has gone on, particularly this repeated claim of misogyny, which for me just doesn't cut the mustard at all.
12: Police are investigating after a man was stabbed in North London. It happened shortly after 8:30 p.m. in Hornsley Road in Islington, following the end of Arsenal's Premier League victory parade. The injured man has been taken to hospital. A 39-year-old woman has been arrested in West London on suspicion of murder. It's after the body of a man was found in a parked van in Leicester on Wednesday afternoon. A former chief executive of Marks & Spencer has been appointed by the government to get more than 1 million young people into work. Mark Boland will advise on how to deliver the youth guarantee for everyone aged 18 to 21, giving them access to employment, training or education. And for a news bulletin, when you want it, search for the Times Radio News Briefing on the Times Radio app.
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6: Carol is a doctor. She was fit and healthy, so she couldn't possibly have a heart attack, could she? Turns out she could. Carol was driving home and started to experience chest pains. As they got worse, she recognised the symptoms. She pulled over and called 999. Carol was taken to A&E and transferred to the nearest cardiac unit for further assessment and treatment. Here, it was confirmed she'd had a heart attack. As a doctor, Carol knew what signs to look for and what treatment she might need, but her experience was still life-changing. But a healthy doctor who ended up being diagnosed with heart failure? It seems so unlikely. Unlikely, but not impossible. 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
10: Hello, good evening. Thanks for being with us tonight. It's 10:30, just gone. Time to have a look at the front pages of tomorrow's papers. We do this every night, don't we? 7 days a week. And helping us with that tonight is the political journalist Patrick Baker. Hello, Patrick.
8: Hey, how you doing?
10: Yeah, very well. And Julie Kirkbride, former Conservative MP. Hello, Julie.
13: Hi, Daryl. Hi.
10: Good evening, both. Good evening. OK, here's what we've got so far then. Front page of the Times, as we've been discussing tonight, has a fascinating story. Reform vote in unions at the same level as Labour. This is a poll showing that unionised people who've been polled, union members, now is likely to support reform as Labour. Also, this news of a daily pill that doubles the life expectancy for those suffering with pancreatic cancer. That story actually makes quite a few of the front pages. Daily Express tomorrow, cancer hope for millions as drug doubles survival. It's on the front page of the Mirror as well tomorrow. Precious Gift of Time is their headline. Front page of the Mail have Andy Burnham. You've not won anything yet, Andy, they say. Front page of the Daily... okay, good, thanks. Great contribution. Front page of the Daily Telegraph. Reeves looks to PFI to fund new towns is their headline. Also, the Tories plan benefits ration cards for criminals. And Streeting backs fresh drilling for North Sea oil to boost economy is on their front page. The iPaper, leadership rivals back a revolution in the UK's voting system, where Streeting expected to throw his weight behind electoral reform, and Andy Burnham backs a commitment to introducing proportional representation into a future Labour election manifesto. Front page of The Guardian tomorrow, Mandelson files show no mitigation of security concerns over top US job. That's going to be big this week. We'll get some more files on the Mandelson case. Also, the news of the IDF seizing a strategic castle in Lebanon. Front page of the Metro tomorrow has Nicola Sturgeon, 25-foot motorhome. I didn't spot it, they say. The Financial Times has Wall Street's bulls betting that the US stock rally has further to go. Investors are shrugging off concerns of overheating in the stock market, they say. And that's pretty much it. Arsenal are on the front page of the Daily Star tomorrow. And also Frank Skinner as well. The FA wants to ditch England anthem. Save three lions, they say. They launch a campaign. No, that can't be happening, can it? Surely not. Sign me up. I'm in on that campaign. Okay, let's get into it. There's loads for us to get our teeth into here, Patrick. And I think most interestingly on the front page are the potential for. We've had a couple of people. You know, one of them a correspondent of sort of an industrial correspondent. The other a trade union leader, doubting this poll. They say that reform are hoovering up support from Labour amongst union members. But there it is, in black and white, both Labour and Reform tied on 28% amongst those polled.
8: Yeah, I think it's a really interesting story because we've seen over a fairly long period kind of Reform eating into that more traditionally left-wing Labour base. And where they're very popular previously in the Red Wall, we've seen the way that the Labour's vote has deteriorated amongst people who can traditionally be considered working class voters. So there is there's every reason to think that polling is it may well be accurate. And I think it does present this headache for Labour, which is this, over time, what we've seen is a kind of draining away of support from people in more, you know, traditional jobs and unionised people. And I think I was actually in Makerfield on Friday, trying to find Andy Burnham, and I'm really interested in this sort of idea that actually, yeah, they're very much losing support, and Reform are really nipping at their heels and really challenging them in terms of these voters that they've relied on for so many years.
10: Yeah, and that's interesting, and it's clearly happening, Julie, and we're sort of familiar with that drift away from both the Conservative Party, both your party and Labour, to Reform. I suppose what's kind of most interesting here, I suppose, is the people polled. Members of trade unions who are intrinsically linked to Labour, you know, for whom Labour is sort of in their DNA, isn't it, really, as unions and therefore as union members?
9: Yeah, that's right. It shows that there's a spectrum amongst working class voters, in the sense that, you know, quite a lot of them were Tories, and obviously some of them have gone to Reform. The majority were probably for Labour, and a significant number were unionised. But as Patrick says, the present opinion polls on Reform's ratings cannot be right unless they are making inroads into both the Tory and the Labour vote. And so this poll has much more specific granularity about who they are taking votes from. And they're taking, as you say, from people who actually pay union subs, which of course is a very minority sport nowadays. So not, I can't remember what the figures are, but the number of people who actually belong to a union today are much smaller than it used to be. And clearly those people are now split evenly between the Labour Party and the Reform Party. I would argue that's a lot because of Labour nationally have been much more representative of a metropolitan elite than they have been for the working man in the provinces, and the working man in the provinces have spotted that. And obviously, whilst I'm disappointed that they're not turning to the Labour Party, to the Conservative Party, they are turning to Reform as something different because they want something different. And I think that's why we now have Sir Keir Starmer's leadership under great pressure. We have Andy Burnham wanting to return in a by-election, and the Labour Party in a great tiz about what they do to get these voters back.
10: I also wonder if the sort of working person thing has changed too, you know. Actually, if we're talking about a very different era, we're talking about a very different economic era. You know, we're talking about lots of... I also think we're talking about a cohort who have always been quite socially conservative. I think we have often misunderstood how socially conservative working class communities are and have been, and how traditionally they were sort of bound together by... You know, in the aftermath of the decline of industry, weren't they? Or during the sort of boom of industry, they were bound together by getting a fair deal. And in the aftermath of industry, they were bound together by the injustice of what they felt was the decline of their industry. And now all of that has sort of fractured and changed, and we have a very new, different sort of working landscape, arguably with as much fragility and insecurity in it as ever before, arguably with more insecurity and fragility in it than ever before. But that sort of socially conservative element has always been present. And I wonder, actually, Patrick, if we're better to understand this as being establishment versus anti-establishment politics rather than left and right politics.
8: Yeah, I think that's right. And I think we've really seen Nigel Farage making a very specific pitch to these sorts of traditional Labour voters. And I think what's interesting is, as you say, many of them are socially conservative, but actually economically it's left-wing policies that can be quite appealing. So that's why we've heard Nigel Farage and Reform UK touting policies about renationalising industries like steel and other such industries. And we've heard that as well more recently from Andy Burnham, you know, talking about the kind of the way in which Thatcherism and neoliberalism has hollowed out communities. So there is definitely this cohort of voters, and it's been a very sort of valuable cohort to different parties, because often they, you know, they can really help swing an election. And if you can gain popularity amongst people in areas like Makerfield, where I visited, but in the kind of industrial heartlands, or what used to be the industrial heartlands of the UK, then you're onto a real electoral winner. So it's yeah, it's really interesting looking at this polling, and I think it probably tells us something about, you know, why we end up having these debates in politics so often about whether to nationalise industries, and you know, kind of we're hearing more and more kind of economically left-wing policies whilst also kind of hearing about how they're trying to appeal to socially conservative voters at the same time. So yeah, it's absolutely fascinating reading that poll.
10: It is. Okay, let's move on, because there's loads going on. Julie, I feel like we should return to the longest drawn-out leadership contest that isn't even yet a leadership contest, but feels like a leadership contest. It's on the front pages of a couple of the papers already. The iPaper tomorrow, leadership rivals backing a revolution in the UK voting system. Wes Streeting and Andy Burnham are going to make a pitch on I assume, sort of proportional representation or something similar. Also, Streeting backing fresh drilling for North Sea oil to boost the economy. Tie those two stories together, where in leadership contest latest this weekend, Julie?
9: Well, maybe they're responding to Tony Blair's argument that they should actually talk about policy more than they should talk about personality. But they are certainly coming out with policy. Now then, on the one hand, the idea of electoral reform, yes, it will be popular amongst minority parties. I mean, reform themselves might have an unsure view on it, because at the moment, under first past the post, they might do rather well. If they don't do as well at the next election, they might like the idea. The Greens will like the idea because they don't tend to poll very highly, but with the PR system, they could do much better. But of course, I mean, it isn't 20 years ago that we did have a referendum on changing our voting system to PR, and it was absolutely trounced. And so some new person coming in saying, well, I don't like the answer you give me, so we should change the system. I'm not quite sure how popular that will be when the public wake up to what they're being told is going to happen. So that's quite interesting. Equally, Wes Streeting saying what is blindingly obvious.

0: Times.com that says that Darren Jones is planning to stand as well, that he's going to put himself forward as the sort of centrist candidate in if a leadership election does sort of come to be in its fullness. Then he will stand to sort of offer an alternative to West Streeting, somewhere between West Streeting and Andy Burnham, is how he wants to position himself. TheTimes.com is where you can go to read that. Listen, hold that thought. Patrick, we'll come and get your thoughts on that in a minute. And also, I know you've been watching very closely Nicola Sturgeon's interview today. She spoke to the BBC, didn't she, after her former husband pleaded guilty, of course, to embezzling funds from the SNP. We'll get your take on that and yours as well on 87222. Times at the start of a message. 0333 003 235 on WhatsApp. More on Times Radio next with Times Holidays. 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
0: Hello, good evening. Thank you for getting in touch tonight. 87222, Times at the start of a message, 0333 003 2353 is how you get in touch with me tonight. Thank you for your messages. Thank you to Rick in London. No, I'm not going to do Rick in London, but let's do... in fact, actually, I'll come back to those in a moment. We've got lots of messages, plenty of texts about reform and about the violence in Paris, and also those fascinating insights into how... union members are looking to vote, but pretty much neck and neck with Foreman Labour at the moment. I'll come to those in a minute. In the meantime, Patrick is with us, Patrick Baker from Politico, and Julie Kirkbride, who's a former Conservative MP. Patrick, you've been watching very closely Nicola Sturgeon. She's on the front pages of a couple of the papers. The Eye paper tomorrow, Sturgeon, 25-foot motorhome. I didn't spot it. Lots of memes, quite a lot of ridicule, a lot of people having fun, but quite a punchy and emotional interview that Nicola Sturgeon gave today.
6: Yeah, it was actually an extraordinary interview. Obviously Nicola Sturgeon got incredibly emotional, and it's a really extraordinary story. The more you learn about it, the scale of it, the fact that her former husband was embezzling funds of £400,000, and the list of various different gadgets, and as you say, the motorhome and coffee machines that were being bought, is obviously absolutely right for the political satirists, but I think it's sort of a very difficult story for Nicola Sturgeon, obviously, and I think more so because when she was First Minister of Scotland, she really made a lot of political capital, I think, out of positioning herself as a person of moral rectitude. She was incredibly scathing of Boris Johnson's various foibles during Partygate. So I think in Westminster, you're seeing a lot of sort of actual sort of smug satisfaction at the fact that this story has come out and is obviously causing her a tremendous amount of difficulty. It's obviously, it was a really compelling interview, and I thought Laura Koonsberg did a fantastic job of just really going through it very methodically and allowing the viewer to kind of really take in what the extent of what her husband did, and also kind of, it really does at times stretch credulity to imagine that she wasn't able to see or sense that something was going wrong. As the paper makes out, there was a 25-foot motorhome parked behind her in-law's house. So the more you learn about this story, the more extraordinary it is. And obviously Nicola Sturgeon isn't in the ring anymore politically, but I think for a lot of people who, you know, followed her for a long time when she was first minister. This just is it's just a complete marmalade dropper of a story, and there's obviously much more to come out as we get

0: as it develops.
1: It was very compelling viewing, I think is how you described it. I was absolutely gripped that interview. And Julie, I must admit, I was watching it and I was thinking, as Laura Koenigsberg was sort of going through all of these sort of individual things that Peter Murrell had bought, and how could you not have known this, and how, you know, coffee machines and motorhomes and all that sort of stuff. I thought she did give quite sort of compelling answers. I came away from it thinking, yes, I can sort of understand how you could perhaps have missed that, and how it wouldn't necessarily have sort of triggered a major suspicion. It seems he was pretty smart with the way that he spent that money. The thing that was harder to sort of reconcile with was, as the leader of an organisation like that, that you weren't aware that something was a bit odd in your accounts. That was the bit that sort of I couldn't quite get past. I don't know about you.
2: Well, I think, Dale, you're being a bit of a kind soul there. I mean, a 125-foot motorhome in your mother-in-law's back garden. I mean, two Dyson hairdryers, which are incredibly expensive for a man who's bald. I mean, it does really stretch credulity. And of course, Nicholas Sturgeon's detractors, of whom there are many, are absolutely lapping it up, as Patrick says, because it's a very hard thing to explain. And it's a particularly hard thing to explain because even if she was blind to the material things in her own house, she is on record as striking down SNP supporters, members, who actually wanted a more investigative approach to the SNP accounts a few years ago. And she was very dismissive of this. So, I mean, she was the person ultimately in charge of this. I mean, she signed these things off as leader, and yet she rejected calls from SNP members, you know, the nice, decent SNP members who gave their money to support a cause that they really believe in. And she stopped it. And I think that is her biggest question to answer as to, I mean, at the time it was said, we don't want to question that because it will just stop people giving us money. But with the benefit of hindsight, that's a very tricky decision that she made, not to have those things investigated, especially when she might have seen rather odd things around the house. But I mean, the whole pitch today of, oh, poor little me, and, you know, it's all just a male conspiracy, the women always get blamed for the things that the men do. No, Nicola, you were the boss. You wanted to be the big lady running everything. You were the boss, and yet you just signed things off without looking at it properly. And I think really what we see in these interviews that we've had from Nicola, it's about the panic that when she left, she was rather hoping to get a nice, tidy sinecure from some international organisation to carry on going around the world pontificating to all of us as to how we should live our lives and what we should do. And the smell of the stain of all of this, if I can mix my metaphors there, is making that a much more difficult thing for her to be offered. And I think that's really where the crocodile tears are coming from.
1: Okay. Sometimes stains do smell. That was okay. The metaphor worked. Kate says, I must say I found Nicola Sturgeon quite persuasive, but things still don't quite add up for me. Colin, on the issue of Labour losing support to reform amongst junior members, says the reason that Labour have lost support is that they misled the electorate and have U-turned for 2 years with a disingenuous, untalented leader. Will says, hi, Daryl. Regarding reform and unions, could it be... So this is... Somebody earlier was saying, Alan Jones was saying earlier that he sort of hasn't heard and seen this kind of actually sort of from union members in meetings. Will says, could it be that the reform supporting members are less likely to attend conferences and speak up about their reform affiliations because it wouldn't be socially acceptable to do so? I can understand why some may support reform if they are concerned about the effects of things like net zero, says Will. Thank you for that. And somebody here says, interesting comment, D says, I've just switched on, so I'm not sure what polls you're discussing, but I joined a YouGov poll to support the I joined YouGov to support the Prime Minister, but recently haven't been receiving any surveys. But I hear that surveys have been done and that they are against the Prime Minister. So not sure how skewed they may be, says Dee. Bit conspiratorial. And I think YouGov, if they were here, Dee, may say that Well, I don't know, but I'm sure they would defend themselves. I'm not sure what argument they would make, but I don't think that they would accept that, that things are skewed. Listen, we've got about... In fact, do you know what? I think we might be out of time, actually. We've got. I don't think there's anything we can achieve in the, what is it now, a minute and a half that we've got left. So we might have to just say goodbye. But it's been lovely having your company. Patrick Baker from Politico. Thank you, Patrick.
0: Thanks so much. Great to be with you.
1: Brilliant work. Thank you, mate. And Julie Kirkbride, former Conservative MP as well. Thank you, Julie.
2: Always a pleasure to talk to you.
1: You too. All those stories and more are online right now with a subscription at thetimes.com. You can get the latest on that poll. You can read it for yourself. Have a look. Pick it apart for yourself. Had a few people on the show tonight sort of doubting it and suggesting that maybe it's not necessarily telling us the full story about how union members really feel about politics. I think it's fascinating. I think there's more in it. There's more in it than sort of people becoming conservative or you know, ditching Labour or whatever. I think the sort of fracturing of British politics, of identity, of how we feel about the establishment and parties and how that's translating to how we might vote is writ large in that poll. And it's happening in union members as much as it's happening in the general population. All the details online right now at thetimes.com.
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1: Hello, good evening. It's 11 o'clock on Times Radio. I'm Daryl Morris. Our top stories tonight then, and Nicola Sturgeon has spoken for the first time since her former husband, Peter Murrell, pleaded guilty to embezzling funds from the SNP. She says that she was in no way involved.
4: I do feel inclined to give her the benefit of the doubt on that. It was not a conventional marriage. I think that's pretty clear.
1: That's the Scottish Conservative former Director of Communications, Andy McIver, given his take earlier. Still to come here, we'll be in the Middle East as Israel deepen their occupation of Lebanese territory, and in Latin America, where Colombians are voting in a crucial presidential election this weekend. And after 11:30, we'll have your guide to the cultural week on the to-do list. First, the headlines. Here's Daryl Jackson.
5: Thank you, good evening. Nicola Sturgeon says her estranged husband, Peter Murrell, never explained to her why he embezzled more than £400,000 from the SNP. The former Scottish First Minister's spoken of the trauma she's gone through. She's also said she feels like she's serving a sentence for a crime she did not commit after Murrell pleaded guilty at the High Court in Edinburgh to embezzling the money. Nicola Sturgeon says she had no idea, adding that the couple were both on high salaries. Andy McIver, co-host of the Holyrood Sources podcast, told Times Radio it comes to the heart of the way she ran the SNP.
4: She had a very, very tight inner circle. It was a very disciplined party. There wasn't really much scope in the party at that point for any kind of dissenting voice. It was pretty much tightly controlled. And I think you've now started to see people coming out, including the First Minister, John Swinney, who came out and said, look, we shouldn't have had the leader and the chief executive married in the same household. You know, that clearly wasn't going to work. That shouldn't have happened.
5: Israel's made its deepest incursion into Lebanon in 25 years, despite a US-brokered ceasefire. Its militaries seized a strategic mountaintop castle in the south of the country. Prime Minister Benjamin Netanyahu says he's ordered troops to move further into areas under the control of Hezbollah militants. Homes have been evacuated in Glasgow as emergency services deal with a chemical incident. It was first reported in Lenzie Terrace in Park House at around 3:30 this afternoon. A police officer has been seriously injured after being hit by a stolen car in County Down. It happened in Downpatrick at around 5 o'clock this morning after a shot was fired at the vehicle. A 27-year-old man has been arrested on suspicion of attempted murder. Trade union members are now as likely to support Reform UK as Labour, according to damning new polling. The General Secretaries of the Unite and the GMB, two of Labour's largest union affiliates, say it shows a deep decline in the party's support from unionised workers. The two parties are now tied at 28% among union members, and Labour has suffered a 20-point drop since 2024, according to the study by JL Partners. Alan Jones, industrial correspondent for PA Media, told Times Radio this evening he's not so sure about it.
6: I cover a lot of union conferences, and I've been to a couple of conferences in recent weeks where the argument from delegates has been that Labour isn't left-wing enough. I mean, there's no question Labour have lost support, are losing support. Keir Starmer in particular is losing support. That's why they did so badly at the local elections recently, why they lost power in Wales. But, you know, it's not because union members are becoming more right-wing. It's just not the case.
5: Experts say a daily pill that doubles life expectancy for pancreatic cancer patients may revolutionise treatment for millions of people. Researchers found the drug significantly extended the lives of patients by targeting a specific mutation. The pill is the biggest breakthrough for decades for pancreatic cancer, which is notoriously difficult to treat. Dr. Pat Price, oncologist and chair of Radiotherapy UK, told Times Radio it is hoped the pill could be available soon.
7: The Americans are going to fast track it to have patients. Obviously, it'll have to come through to England. NICE will have to do a review, and I'm sure they'll do it as fast as possible and then do the usual, is it available, whatever, and then hopefully it'll be available soon. 11,000 patients a year, pancreatic cancer in the UK. It's the 10th most common cancer.
5: And red smoke has accompanied Arsenal's Premier League champions on their trophy parade, with tens of thousands of fans lining the streets of North London. They're celebrating their first top-flight title in 22 years with an open-top bus tour which started and finished at the Emirates Stadium earlier. Midfielder Declan Rice says the scenes have been incredible.
8: I love this team. I love this manager. They say we can join, like the joy we can give people. It's crazy. Next year we're coming back for more.
5: And for a news bulletin when you want it, search for the Times Radio News Briefing on the Times Radio app.
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1: Hello, good evening. Before 11:30 tonight, Megan Agnew is going to take us to the bars of New York, where she's been hanging out with football fans in America to figure out if they have made much progress on liking the sport of soccer, basically. The World Cup starts there in a couple of weeks. How excited are they? And what does the sort of history of football in America teach us about culture and politics and country? This is a fascinating kind of insight into how Americans used to think of football has sort of been a bit too left-wing for them, which is funny. We'll find out why before 11:30 tonight. We're also going to check in on elections in Colombia as well in the next few minutes. Firstly, tonight, Israeli forces have captured the strategically important Beaufort Castle in Lebanon. It marks the country's deepest incursion into Lebanon in more than a quarter of a century. The capture follows days of airstrikes and intense fighting in nearby villages as Israeli troops battled Hezbollah fighters. The Lebanese Prime Minister, Nafar Salam, condemned what he described as a dangerous escalation.
9: Israel must know that scorched earth policy, collective punishment and expropriation of villages and towns will not achieve security or stability, but rather will deepen the divide with the Lebanese people.
1: Well, Israeli Prime Minister Benjamin Netanyahu described it as a dramatic shift in Israel's campaign against Hezbollah in Lebanon. Let's speak to Air Vice Marshal Sean Bell, a military analyst and a former RAF fighter pilot. Sean, thank you for being with us. Let's start with the castle itself. What is it and why is it so strategically important?
10: Yeah, good evening, Daryl. Yeah, the castle itself, I mean, it's a wreck. It's 900 years old, but it does sit, as a lot of castles do, on the high ground, overlooks the Litani River and the whole area around there. And it's therefore strategically important because you have the high ground, but it's also very symbolic. It was, as you suggest in your intro, the Israelis captured that 44 years ago, and that marked the start of a period between 1982 and 2000, where they basically settled in a large section of southern Lebanon. And it wasn't until the year 2000 that they gave way again. What's more interesting, I think, is that they've actually seemed to be pushing further than the Litani River, which is where the buffer zone was before, up to the Zahrani River, which is even further north. So it looks like Israel has even more ambitions this time round.
1: And when is a ceasefire not a ceasefire?
10: Well, blatantly, this is not a ceasefire. I mean, I think it's quite ridiculous to call it a ceasefire. I've been looking through the statistics, and on this latest push, I think the South Lebanon, they claim there's 3,300 people being killed. I understand 25 Israeli soldiers have been killed. It is nothing but name. But if you'll remember that clearly when the war in Iran started, both Netanyahu and Trump seemed to be in lockstep together. It was determination to stop Iran getting a nuclear weapon. But of course, as the war's gone on, Prime Minister Netanyahu's seen the opportunity for him to take a once in a lifetime opportunity for the Israelis to push back both Hamas and also Hezbollah. And increasingly, their aims and objectives seem to be diverging. The reason President Trump called a ceasefire was because he clearly wanted to get some negotiation and end the war with Iran. And although in place there's been a ceasefire, in reality, it has not looked anything like that on the ground. It is clearly not a ceasefire in the war against Hezbollah.
1: This is a deep advancement from Israeli forces, isn't it? How would you assess Hezbollah's strength at this particular juncture?
10: Well, yeah, it's an interesting question. The risk of sounding impudent, I think it's almost the wrong question. Hezbollah does not pose a credible opposition to the Israelis. They are the dominant military force in the region. But what happens over the years is that gradually Hezbollah gets more and more aggressive, fires more and more rockets, causes more damage in northern Israel. And periodically, if you look back over the last 80 years, Israelis' patience loses faith and they move in to the north and they clear some ground. That's exactly what happened before. Now, the Hezbollah know they're no match for the Israelis militarily, but what they can do is lay all sorts of booby traps, make it very difficult for Israel to take every step they take is very difficult. But I think what's been most interesting this time round, almost learning from the war in Ukraine, that the Hezbollah forces have been using more drones that have been causing a great deal of difficulty for the Israelis. Now, the Israelis are masters at jamming drones. But of course, you'll remember that in Ukraine, they started to use these fiber optic drones, which are just not jammable. And we've seen all sorts of footage coming from Hezbollah fighters. Now, they won't win the war like that, but all they have to do is avoid losing and making it very, very difficult for the Israelis. I have to point out, I think it's also worth pointing out that I, as a military analyst, many of my colleagues believe that at the moment what you're seeing is a rush for the finish line from Prime Minister Netanyahu. He knows that President Trump does a deal on the Iran war, almost certainly America will tell Netanyahu to stop, because undoubtedly Iran will use a end of hostilities in southern Lebanon as a key critical requirement for ending the war in Iran. So I think at the moment what you're seeing is a big push, a rush to take as much territory as possible to create a sustainable environment. The question then becomes, how long will Israel stay in that position? Well, last time around it was 18 years. It could well be a significant period of time.
1: Okay, just briefly on that, Sean, on Donald Trump and a decision on a deal with Iran. It's a bit odd, this. It's Sunday night and we still haven't heard from Donald Trump. Our regular Sunday evening sort of Truth Social post from him to set the agenda for the week or calm the markets for Monday morning hasn't come. In the White House Situation Room on Friday, we were sort of hotly anticipating some sort of a decision from there on in, but we've had relative silence on the issue.
10: Yeah, I mean, if you're asking me to get inside President Trump's brain, I'm afraid I'm going to let you down horribly there. But I do think what's happened is that the prevailing view, despite Trump's rhetoric, is that actually the military dominance of the US has not translated into strategic success in the war. And frankly, you know, the Strait of Hormuz, which has dominated all of our lives, caused a global energy crisis that was open, quite frankly, before the war started. It's only been an issue since the war. And I suspect what's actually happening here is most people in the Middle East, most of Trump's advisors will be telling him, do a deal. You know, it suits both Iran and America to get the Strait of Hormuz opened. I suspect the sticking point will be that President Trump knows that it'll be very, very difficult to do a nuclear deal. And he also knows that any deal will be scrutinized heavily to see how it compares to President Obama's deal in 2015, which Trump famously ripped up and said it was awful. I think it'd be incredibly difficult for him to do a better deal than that. And therefore, he's got himself caught in between a rock and a hard place. Now, it probably explains why there's a bit of a delay in deciding whether to approach the deal or not.
1: Okay. Sean Bell, military analyst. Good to talk to you as ever. Thank you for being with us. A bit further south, but not unrelated, Colombians are voting today in the country's presidential election. In the last few months, the current left-wing president, Gustavo Petro, has been, shall we say, at odds with Donald Trump. They've been at each other's throats a bit, haven't they, over issues like drug trafficking and American intervention. Petro cannot stand constitutionally in this election, but he has thrown his weight behind the left-wing candidate being challenged from the right. John Bonfiglio is our man in Latin America and is watching closely for us. John, go on, set the scene for us before we get into the candidates and the ins and outs on this election and the lead-up to it.
11: Sure, of course. Hey, we're at the end of a single four-year term, as you say, for President Gustavo Petro, Colombia's ex-paramilitary first left-wing president in the recent history of Colombia. He's also the most, I think it's fair to say, vocal opponent of Donald Trump in Latin America at the moment, alongside Lula da Silva, President Lula da Silva in Brazil. And they clash regularly. And so what we have on the ballot today is fundamentally a poll on Petro's presidency and his four-year term, just as much as it is an evaluation of his combative responses to the United States.
1: And how do we understand his legacy then?
11: Well, I think it's a really, really interesting question, because fundamentally the main issue, the central issue at the heart of all this, is the peace process. So Colombia has been involved in a de facto civil war for three generations now, basically since the 1950s. And Gustavo Petro has engaged in what's referred to as a total peace process, in which he's brought in sort of wide-ranging stakeholders into the peace process, including perpetrators. So it's all about the peace process. Has it been successful? Could it be successful in the future? We've got a clip here from Luisa Isabel Villamarino, who's a political observer and poet who's been on the polls today in Bogota.
12: The thing about peace is hugely important, not just for these elections, because Colombia is a country which has been at war for 50 years, more than 50 years. Between the Spanish invasion and colonization, we are a country at war. The issue of peace is important because Colombia requires peace. We are a country which needs to understand the causes and those responsible for the violence we have experienced, and especially the role of the state in the war. It's also crucial because we have an immeasurable number of victims that are awaiting justice and reparations, and if we don't invest in peace, we cannot begin to heal as a country and as a people. With the historic trauma which we have suffered, we need the truth.
1: Interesting. Okay. Take us to today's elections then, John. Introduce us to the candidate. Who's on the ballot?
11: Yeah, so I guess, I mean, there's 14 different candidates, and as tends to happen in Latin American elections, the first round, either you an individual wins by achieving over 50% of the vote, or the top two go through to a sort of a second round off. We've got two main candidates really that are sort of the top of things. Iván Cepeda, which we mentioned before, politician, philosopher and activist, who's fundamentally the continuity candidate of the total peace process of Gustavo Petro. And then we've got Abelardo de la Espriella, self-declared El Tigre, the tiger, who's a sort of a slick-haired, flamboyant outsider candidate lawyer who represents a sort of flag-waving candidacy, pro-mega prisons and a sort of slash and burn of the Colombian state. He promises to reduce spending of the state by up to 40%. And we've actually got initial results in. So the two of those are going to go through to the round, to the second round on 21st of June. And in what is a slight surprise, the right winger, the sort of maverick candidate, de la Espriella, has notched with most of the votes now counted, because these processes are very quick in generally across Latin America. He's notched 44% of support, and Iván Cepeda, the longtime senator, has come in at 41%. So, of course, the question now is going to be to what extent those two individuals can gather the remaining votes across their ticket.
1: Right, that's interesting. That's very interesting, and actually not what people were expecting, John.
11: No, you're right. Iván Cepeda was thought to be the front runner, and there's a sort of a third place candidate called Paloma Valencia, who's much more of the sort of the historically established, let's say, political centre right. So it seems that a lot of her votes have actually gone to the La Espriella. He is polled significantly higher than we expected.
1: Okay, interesting. And we'll watch again then on the 21st of June. In the meantime, John, the issue of American intervention in Latin American politics is a big story. We've been tracking it together, haven't we, John? We've talked about it lots in respect of sort of, you know, Brazil and Mexico and, of course, Venezuela. How do we understand it here?
11: Yeah, it crops up all over the place, doesn't it? I mean, even in the Argentine midterms, where Trump offered incentives, Honduras, where there was a chosen candidate, I would even, of course, you know, the Cuba, the potential toppling of the regime. What's interesting here is that Trump has not declared a favoured candidate at the moment. Of course, he's still got the second round to undergo. But he's been markedly quiet ahead of this election, which is highly unusual. Of course, Pedro and Trump did have a very positive meeting in the recent past, but the understanding is that he's probably going to be in some way ahead of the second round. Now, I think one of the things that's interesting is that there is this sort of broad perception that Petro is kind of anti-Trump. But I think what broadens the landscape a little bit, I think, is that Petro represents not just a Colombian pushback against Donald Trump, but actually a sort of sense of Latin America not really accepting the sort of interventionism that we're getting from the United States. And again, we've got political observer Luisa Isabel Villamirino with a clip here explaining her perspective.
13: Petro is not anti-Trump. Rather, he is anti an interventionist political stance, especially one based on the politics of killing. Petro's progressive stance is a proposal of engagement as equals between the global north and the global south, where the global south plays an active part in its own political destiny.
1: Also interesting. Okay. The next phase then will be the runoff on the 21st of June. John, we are just in. We've got about a minute or so left, but what happens now then? I guess those candidates attempt to build a sort of coalition for themselves, do they? How do you expect that to go?
11: Yeah, they will try and obviously gather support, but they will also markedly now present the other individual as representing, of course, the worst excesses of in the context of Ivan Cepeda. He will be painted as the sort of the architect of all that is wrong with the left in Latin America, and for his part, Cepeda will paint De Las Priella as being the sort of the what is taking place in a sort of neo-liberal, neo-capitalist context across Latin America, in a Trumpian sense, and the dangers that that holds. What is certainly clear is that the historic sort of pact and alliance between the United States and Colombia, in which Colombia was arguably the most important regional ally for the United States, that relationship is long gone into history.
1: Okay, John, good stuff. Appreciate it. Always good to chat to you, my friend. We'll come back to that, I think, in a couple of weeks and speak on it again. John Bonfiglio, who is our man in Latin America for us on Times Radio tonight. In the meantime, let's move on and a bit further north to where the World Cup is going to happen. Actually, to be honest with you, it will be a bit in Latin America as well, won't it? Well, it will be in Mexico in a couple of weeks. Across Central and Southern America and North America, generally just America. The World Cup starting on pretty much the day of the next elections in Colombia. Actually, it's around the 21st of June, isn't it? I think so. It's going to be a busy weekend, that one. But how up for it are Americans? That's a real big question, isn't it? In a market that football has been attempting to crack for a very long time, with a league there that's starting to find its feet, big stars like Lionel Messi and David Beckham, and now a World Cup in their backyard. Are they up for it? Are they into it? What does it sort of tell us about politics and culture in America? How they feel about, I'm going to have to say it, soccer. Sorry about that. Megan Agnew has been there for us. We'll find out next on Times Radio with Times Holidays. 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
1: Rick has been in touch after the violence in Paris last night after Paris Saint-Germain won the Champions League final. Rick says, unfortunately, the scenes in Paris last night and today will be coming to Britain sooner than many people in Britain probably realise. Unfortunately, the mayhem will be coming Britain's way. The catalyst may not be football as it is in Paris. It may be something else. Who knows what it will be, says Rick in London. That's a bit ominous, isn't it, Rick? I guess like you were talking about sort of social unrest. I mean, we've been there, done that. We've had it. Did you were not with us last summer or the summer before when there were riots across the country? In August of 2010 when there were massive riots. How about in 2020 when several thousand people attempted to break into Wembley during the final of the European Cup? And not to mention our rich and varied history of hooliganism and football violence. It's not new. It's not new. Social unrest comes and goes, but these things are, they come around in cycles, don't they? Anyway, last night's Champions League final was the last game of the domestic football calendar. All eyes turn to the US now and to the World Cup that starts in a couple of weeks' time. You're about to start seeing England and Scotland flags pinned up everywhere. Sorry, Wales, you gave it a go. Wasn't to be. How much interest, though, is there in the country that's actually hosting the competition? Over the last couple of decades, football bosses have done everything they can to get one of the biggest potential markets in the world interested in soccer. They've invested huge amounts in of money. Stars like David Beckham and Lionel Messi have gone to play there. Now they are sending the biggest football tournament in the world to try to drum up more enthusiasm. Interest in soccer has grown, but by how much? How excited are Americans really to be hosting the biggest sporting competition in the world? Well, senior features writer for The Times, Megan Agnew, has been to find out. She went to meet some new Arsenal fans at a bar in New York this week.
19: Yeah, there's an Arsenal bar in Brooklyn called Fancy Free. And over the last year or so, it has largely on social media kind of become a bit of a viral sensation. And it's got various celebrity Arsenal fans that go and watch the games from there, like Spike Lee, the film director whose studio is next door, and the mayor of New York, Mamdani, and Jason Sudeikis, the actor. And so it's sort of become this hub of, yes, Arsenal supporters, but also of this sort of new wave of football fandom that is beginning and continuing to grow in the US, which is very young, very metropolitan, and the interest is certainly over the last week or so and the last couple of weeks for European leagues has been extreme. Whether it's the same for the World Cup, it does feel a little different.
1: Okay, we'll come back to that in a minute. Let's track back, though, first to how soccer had been sort of historically viewed in America, because it's had a slow burn, to say the least.
19: Yeah, I went back over various articles over the last few decades reporting this piece. And for all of those decades, really, America has been on the brink of breaking through with soccer. I mean, there have been so many occasions when they thought, this is it, this is the moment that people get it and it arrives and it goes mainstream. And it never quite happened, certainly not in the way that it is in Latin America and Europe and at home. What it was perceived as being was like liberal, lefty-coded, supported by people in cities, had large immigrant population who supported as well. So then the right sort of saw it as being like a foreign interloper. It wasn't a proper American sport like American football, basketball, and baseball, where the country dominates mostly in isolation as well, mostly against themselves in these sort of franchise leagues. Soccer then became taken up by kids. So it was seen even more as being a kids' game. And it was really expensive. It was much more expensive to play soccer than other sports, strangely, which seems so weird because it's such an accessible sport. You can just like put two jerseys on the ground on a piece of grass and play. But it did. So it became known as being sort of like for rich kids, hence the term soccer mom. And it's only really like since, well, NBC bought the rights in 2013. People really refer to that moment as being the sort of turning point where it did become mainstream and it was accessible and it moved slowly away from this stereotype, various stereotypes that it had. And I do think from the people that I've spoken to, from the people who sort of study soccer history and see how it's evolving now and the market's evolving, I do think that it is now more mainstream. Someone said to me, yeah, sure, someone in rural America is still not going to care. They're still not going to know what it is, how it works, and they're not really going to want to. But in bigger cities and around, it is breaking through. So I thought that was an interesting point that he made, that like this is never going to get to the places of America that maybe in the UK we might assume that it would.
1: I'm fascinated by this idea of it being left-coded. Like what, I mean, I suppose, is that as much to do with the sort of demographics of people who were watching it in that era as opposed to what about football is left-wing? I'm kind of struggling with that a little bit.
19: I think it became left-coded because it was an import. It was a right. European import. It was invented in England. The rules were defined in England. At a similar time in the US, they were also defining the rules of their game because both countries had these sort of like scrappy, varying rugby-like games that people were all playing in different ways. So while in the UK, they defined football as being a foot game, and they made their rules. In the US, at the same time, the Ivy League universities defined their football as being a carrying game. So from that moment, both of them prioritized and centralized these two different games. And from that moment onwards, to the Americans, soccer, kicking soccer, was seen as being an import, was seen as being foreign. And I think it was also seen as being like less burly and aggressive and raw, like the American football, like the gridiron football of like guarding your territory and like knocking yourself out repeatedly, was seen as being like truly American and macho. I think that's how it built up over the years. Certainly from the people that I spoke to, that was sort of how they explained it to me.
1: Okay, so in the time since then, you've had obviously David Beckham arrived. He was kind of one of the big first sort of proper stars, wasn't he, that sort of arrived in American football. Then you sort of have a path through to Lionel Messi, the contentification of football, Ryan Reynolds and Welcome to Wrexham and all that kind of stuff. And now you have genuine interest, at least enough to sustain a sort of business. And now the World Cup, how are they feeling about the biggest football competition in the world landing on there in their backyard in a couple of weeks?
19: Well, from my own reporting, i.e. from the one bar I went to in Brooklyn to report from, nobody had any tickets. These were like diehard Arsenal fans. I would say that the majority of them were Americans. I was actually expecting loads of Brit expats to be there, but it wasn't. Nobody had them. They wanted them, but they felt not only that they were expensive, but they're put off by the expense. They felt somewhat manipulated by it. So they didn't even want to try. And they didn't want to engage with it. In terms of like whether the wider public are buying tickets, it's quite difficult to say yet. FIFA has said that they've sold 90% of their tickets. Other stadiums are saying that they've sold far fewer. In terms of the number of people that sort of say that they actively follow football in the US, it's 12%. So it's still pretty low compared to 8% before the last World Cup. And I wouldn't say that as you walk around New York, there is football fever. I don't see very many signs of its arrival, I have to say, in the coming weeks.
1: That's Megan Agnew. You can read her piece online right now at thetimes.com. How interesting is that so far since? I sort of wonder if our attachment, I mean, I speaking for myself, my attachment to football and Bolton Wanderers is generational. I sort of inherited it from a family member, right, from a granddad. And that's kind of what you do, isn't it? It's that sort of multi-generational, taking us back to a time when football wasn't as much of a sort of commercial commodity, when it was more accessible. That's when a member of your family sort of got into football, and then that gets passed on to you. The question then for sort of new markets that football is trying to crack is, can they skip that organic beginning and start a new generational trend now? America is a fascinating insight into that. And I guess we'll find out, won't we, over the course of the next couple of weeks, what kind of impact the World Cup has on their relationship with football. OK, next, though, we're going to move on to the to-do list, but not too far. Sandro Minetti is an entertainment journalist based in America, where the World Cup is going to be. He's picked a brilliant book about the World Cup, and he owns a football team in Orange County. So he can give us his take on America's relationship with football. We'll get into that after the headlines. 11:30 tonight, here's Daryl Jackson.
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5: Thank you, good evening. The government says the Scottish National Party has surrounded itself with a culture of secrecy and control and is backing calls for an inquiry into its finances. It's after the SNP's former leader, Nicola Sturgeon, said she feels like she's serving a sentence for a crime she did not commit. In an interview, Scotland's former First Minister refused to apologise for the scandal involving her estranged husband, Peter Murrell, after he admitted embezzling £400,000 from the SNP. The Secretary of State for Work and Pensions, Pat McFadden, says transparency is essential.
20: Scandal is something that touches all political parties. The only response to it is to publish everything, and I think that the calls from my colleague Jackie Bailey, the Scottish Labour politician, for a proper inquiry into this should be met, because people in Scotland deserve to know the truth about this.
5: Sturgeon has always denied any knowledge of Murrell's crimes. A large search is underway for an 11-year-old boy last seen entering the River Don in South Yorkshire. He was reported missing in Mexborough last night. A man's been arrested on suspicion of attempting to murder a police officer in County Down. The PSNI says he was seriously injured after being hit by a stolen car in Downpatrick early this morning. A former chief executive of Marks & Spencer has been appointed by the government to get more than 1 million young people back into work. Mark Boland will advise on how to deliver the youth guarantee for everyone aged 18 to 21, giving them access to employment, training or education. A recent review warned of a moral and economic crisis posed by the rising number of so-called NEETs. Children's Commissioner Dame Rachel D'Souza says the issue needs to be tackled at an earlier age.
21: They're not getting those early experiences, but they could. If we got schools and employers working together and actually started thinking about really decent bits of vocational education, careers education.
5: Hugo Chambre has for the sport.
22: Arsenal have been celebrating their first Premier League title in 22 years with an open-top bus parade through North London. It wasn't a double celebration in the end after their Champions League final defeat, but that didn't dampen the atmosphere. Thousands of fans lined the streets, setting off flares, waving flags and climbing lampposts. In the Women's FA Cup final, Manchester City thrashed Brighton 4-0. It's the first time the club have won the league and cup double in a season. Liverpool are set to hold formal talks with potential manager Andoni Iraola this week following Arne Slot's departure. The club are keen to make an appointment before the World Cup, so talks with the former Bournemouth manager are expected to move quickly. And for the first time since 2023, the French Open have put a women's match in one of their prime time slots. Aryna Sabalenka against Naomi Osaka will be only the fifth women's match out of 64 to be scheduled in the night session on Court Philippe Chatrier, which attracts the largest global TV audience. There's more at thetimes.com.
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23: 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Breakfast is for savouring, not suffering. Introducing McDonald's breakfast with Frank's Red Hot Ketchup. A spicy breakfast, suitable for the morning. Until 8th of June, served until 11 a.m, subject to availability.
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1: Hello, good evening. Just gone 11:30. Time to do what we do every Sunday night. About this time, we do the to-do list. It's your cultural guide to the week. Sandro Minetti is an entertainment journalist and producer in LA who's picking out some things for us to watch and read and listen to. Hello, Sandro, my friend. How are you?
26: Hello from World Cup Central. You know, as I have World Cup fever here in Los Angeles, getting really excited, really enjoyed that previous segment with Megan.
1: Yeah, it is. I'm very interested in your take on that, as both the football fan in America, but also the owner of a football club, as we have discussed on many occasions. I wonder if we should fold this into your book pick for the week ahead, because you've picked something World Cup related. Let's start there. We'll talk about the book, and then we'll broaden our chat into what you make of the next couple of weeks. Tell me about We Are the World, open brackets, Cup, close brackets.
26: Great title, isn't it? We Are the World Cup. It's by Roger Bennett, who has become the foremost British voice in American soccer. He's the host of Men in Blazers, which started out as a podcast, then became a TV show, and now is pretty much the voice of American soccer, a word I use deliberately there. And in We Are the World Cup, he basically tells his autobiography through tournaments, starting off in 1978, the first World Cup he remembers as a child in Argentina, going through to the last one in Qatar, and looking forward to this one in the United States, where he now lives. He starts off a huge fan of England, his native country, but then when he moves over here and becomes an American citizen, he follows the US national team. He correctly points out that for the last few World Cups, the American fans have bought more tickets than any other nation, wherever it's been. And he correctly points out that soccer is now the third most popular sport in the United States, having recently overtaken baseball. So, you know, despite the many sort of rumors about it's about to sort of break big in the United States, in We Are the World Cup, he charts his frustration at that not happening yet and his hope that this might be the tournament where it all changes.
1: Okay, that's interesting. Someone's been in touch here. Lenny says, sport in America is covered by television. Breaks tend to occur. I mean, most sport here is covered by television as well, Lenny. But breaks, this is a good point, though. Breaks tend to occur every few minutes. Soccer has no such luxury. Therefore, it's never taken off as a result. That's something that a lot of people land on, isn't it, Sandro, about the sort of like commercial opportunities around the televisation of sport, of football. This World Cup, there are going to be, I think there's going to be water breaks, which you've become quite familiar with, but there are going to be sort of adverts during those water breaks if you're on a commercial channel in America. Is there something about that, I mean, that it's sort of a bit, I don't know, I'm trying to say that football is sort of hard to commercialise, to commoditise, but it's really not. It's extremely, extremely lucrative. So that probably doesn't quite explain it, does it?
26: You are judging the popularity of the sport by how it's consumed on television. I prefer to judge it in terms of participation. When I first moved to America 20 years ago, you would never see, you know, people kicking a ball about. Now you turn every corner, there's a game going on somewhere, much like there is in Europe. In terms of the audience going to it, I'm a minority owner of Orange County Soccer Club, which is USL. That's the second tier below MLS that Messi plays in. And for example, last Saturday, we got 8,000 attending. And that's, you know, as good as some crowds in League One in Britain. Yeah. Plus, we have a national television contract. So I think the legacy media has been slow here in America to chart the rise of soccer. But there is definitely a groundswell of opinion. And as when Megan said when she walked into that bar, it's not just expat Brits. Americans are really into it. And I think computer games like FIFA and Football Manager have played a huge part.
1: Okay, interesting. Very good, very good, very good. You going to go to early World Cup games?
26: If you've got $2,700, you can buy me a ticket for the US versus Colombia game in Los Angeles. But as was correctly said in that report, the pricing is absolutely outrageous. Yes, and also the hotels in Los Angeles here aren't as full because people have been so deterred by the pricing that, you know, I think there's going to be a real attendance problem. I expect what'll happen is what happened with the World Club Cup in the United States a year ago, that the prices will drop in the days leading up to the games and they'll have to fill the stadiums that way. That's my hope.
1: Right, okay, yeah, fingers crossed for you. Keep hitting refresh. Your book pick is a good one to get us in the mood. We Are the World Cup by Roger Bennett. Let's do your movie choice, shall we? Sandra, what film should we watch this week, please?
26: It's the first Star Wars film in cinemas for 7 years, The Mandalorian and Grogu. Now, I'm a big fan of this. Reviews have been mixed. Who doesn't love Baby Yoda? The Mandalorian really was a TV series on Disney Plus, which I think did a far better job for Star Wars fans like me than the more recent Star Wars movies, especially, you know, The Rise of Skywalker, which was hugely disappointing. And now The Mandalorian, who's a bounty hunter, and his Baby Yoda sidekick known as Grogu, have hit the big screen. And yes, it's like an elongated TV episode, but it has great throwbacks to earlier Star Wars films, including that one of the lead characters is the son of Jabba the Hutt, the big villain from earlier Star Wars movies. And so I loved it. It was fan service, but it's a good jumping on point for new fans as well.
1: And it's Jon Favreau, isn't it, who's
26: directing? Jon Favreau directing, yes, absolutely. What a talent he is. And he very much shepherded the Mandalorian TV series, done a string of movies himself. And so, yes, I think the Star Wars future is in safe hands so long as he continues to be involved with it.
1: Let's hear him in an interview talking about the film.
0: Doing a film of this size, there's a lot of logistical challenges. Mm-hmm. Fortunately, we've been working with a lot of the same people that we've been working with for 8 years on the show. A lot of the actors are the same. Usually when you start a movie, you're starting from scratch. But here we had people we've worked with before. We had characters we'd known before, whether it was puppeteers, suit performers, stunt personnel. All of that was there, and we were able to bring all of that together and do something more ambitious than what we'd ever been able to accomplish in the past.
1: Jon Favreau talking about his new Star Wars film. Is that, how do I understand this, Sandro, in the sort of context of how the Star Wars franchise was sold and who has ownership over it and who has kind of branding rights over it now?
26: So George Lucas sold all of Star Wars to Disney for $4 billion. And so in recent years, Disney have made their own movies and TV shows. Some would say they've overexposed it. Some would say they've mismanaged the franchise. They are very controversial guardians of the Force, as it were, but they are continuing to churn them out. In 1 year's time, we'll see Ryan Gosling starring in another Star Wars movie. So Star Wars is not going anywhere. 5 decades after we first discovered a galaxy far, far away, it continues to inspire new stories and continues to be, you know, one of the great franchises of all time, although many say it's nothing quite like the originals that George Lucas created.
1: Naturally. Okay, let's move on. We'll get your podcast choice. We'll get a TV from you, TV choice from you, and some music as well to listen to for the week ahead on the to-do list with Sandro Manetti on Times Radio. That's to come next with Times Holiday. Sorry, I've screwed it up. I'm going to be honest with you. I don't have the exact wording right in front of me. Here it is. With Times Radio with Times Holidays. 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

0: some strong moves there, Sandra. Strong moves. 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
1: We are listening to the song I just cannot get out of my head. It's Australia's Eurovision entry. They were robbed. Eclipse by Delta Goodrum. Now, normally these Eurovision songs are just disposable, but this, I would argue, is the best Eurovision entry of the 21st century. It finished fourth, but... it's managed to get as high as a 4 in the UK charts and been a hit around Europe as well. So it just proves that the wacky voting system of Eurovision is wrong. The public is right. Delta Goodrum should have the Eurovision trophy. I don't care if Australia's not in Europe. That's the best song I've heard in the Eurovision for 25 years or more.
0: She's been around forever, Delta Goodrum, hasn't she? I was kind of surprised to see her being the Eurovision entrant, because it's normally... I mean, I was going to say it's normally... It is normally a sort of newish name, but is it? Is that...

0: was sort of epic. If you haven't caught this year's Eurovision, I don't know what's wrong with you, but certainly go to YouTube and watch her performance, because you'll see that she's got the real markings of a star. You know, there's been some great Aussie moments in Eurovision. Olivia Newton-John, you know, finished in the top five for Britain, I think, in 1974. That is Delta's all-time hero, and you know, much like following in Kylie's footsteps, going from Neighbours to global pop stardom. Maybe this is the start of a global pop career for Delta. She's going on tour, more records coming, so good for her.
1: Nice. Okay. What's the song called there? Delta Goodman.
0: Eclipse.
1: What is it? Goodrum. Excuse me.
0: Eclipse by Delta. Brilliant. Goodrum.
1: Okay.
0: Yes.
1: Nice. All right. Speaking of Australian former television stars exported as pop stars, your TV pick has that theme as well. Kylie has a documentary. Is that right?
0: Nice segue, Daryl. Yes, absolutely. You set me up for that one. It's a three-parter on Netflix. It's called Kylie, and we reflect on her amazing journey from Aussie soap star to teen pop princess, right through the various eras, sexy Kylie, the Michael Hutchins era, of course. We go on her cancer journey as well, and her triumphant comeback, her Grammy-winning song with Padam Padam. How did they fit it all into 3 hours? 3 years would be what's necessary. I loved every second of this. Every Kylie fan will. It's one of Netflix's best documentaries in recent years.
1: Okay, let's hear a bit. This is from an interview. Well, it's actually from an interview on Good Morning Britain, where Kylie was asked what it was like to look back on her younger self.
2: Baby Kylie? Oh, so many mixed emotions. Kind of wonder. Like, wow, I was just a kid. And how did I... How? I have a lot of hows. I don't have the answer. I just loved music. I loved acting. I wasn't trained in either. I had to learn everything. Just like, go, you're on. Yeah, I'm proud of baby Kylie.
1: We've talked about these a few times, haven't we, Sandra? Now these documentaries. It's been a couple of years of having them. We had the Robbie Williams one, which I was really fond of. I really enjoyed. The David Beckham one was quite a big one that we talked about, which I thought was a little bit more sort of sanitized and a little bit less kind of raw and real. Where does this sit on that, on the sort of spectrum between Beckham and Robbie?
0: Well, you're right. And then there was the Victoria Beckham one, which was a real disappointment to me. You know, even Jamie Vardy's got a documentary on Netflix. There's loads of them. I'm just waiting for your one, Daryl, which I'm sure is coming on in 2 weeks. But I would say that this really works well because of the honesty of the interview subjects. It's really touching when Jason Donovan seems to indicate that all these years later, he's still not over his breakup with Kylie, who moved on to Michael Hutchins. There's great stuff from Pete Waterman as well, who doesn't seem to understand why Kylie would want to control her own career rather than being a manufactured pop star. Nick Cave is on it, who tried to take Kylie's career in a different direction. And best of all, we hear from her herself. There's also some great interview footage with baby Kylie, which makes you realize the incredible sexism and prejudice with which she faced interviews back in the 80s, and it ultimately it's a great survivor story. Also dropped this week was Kylie's concert, her latest concert tour on Netflix, and it shows that she is still putting on a fantastic show. I don't know where she finds the energy, but I'm glad she does. And so, yeah, for us, of where you sit, it's probably in the top five of Netflix documentaries.
1: I can't remember what I was watching recently. Maybe it was something with... I feel like it was something with Jerry Halliwell, maybe. I'm thinking out loud here. Maybe it was Billy Piper or something. Anyway, it was a young kind of pop star, and she was being interviewed, and it must have been sort of in the 90s. Maybe early noughties, and it was just absolutely brutal. I mean, it was like just like really invasive questions about her sex life, dressed up as sort of, you know, kind of, you know, as sort of being funny and cheeky and charming. in this instance.

0: with you. And I just, it was a real kind of snapshot and a reminder of what female stars, celebrities faced in that era, the sort of quite grotesque way in which they were treated often in the interviews like that.
1: Not just by male interviewers, by female interviewers as well. And this is what sort of comes through in this. So, you know, we hear about a lot of sort of pop stars sort of going off the rails and not being able to deal well with the pressure. So it's a real tribute to Kylie that she was able to come through all this and keep her dignity along with her talent. Because, yes, those interviews, they seem so incredibly provocative now, certainly look at them through 2026 eyes, for sure. Questions that you would never ask a celebrity now, they were asking back then in 1988.
0: Yeah, no, exactly. That is Kylie, and it's just called Kylie, I assume, is it?
1: Yes, it's called Kylie, yes.
0: Right. That was an easy day at work for somebody, wasn't it, there? Could you call it Kylie? Done.
1: It's not about
0: Kylie. Let's do your podcast
1: Jenner,
0: pick then.
1: It's about Kylie Minogue.
0: No. Yes, exactly. The right Kylie, that's important. Let's do your podcast pick for the week ahead. Talk to me about T-Flix with the McCartney ladies.
1: You know, two of my favourite people. The world's oldest podcaster is 94-year-old Angie McCartney. Now, back in 1964, Paul McCartney's widowed father, Jim, married Angie and legally adopted her daughter, Ruth. And Angie and Ruth, who now live here in Los Angeles, have been great sort of custodians of the Beatles. They've done shows, they've done books, they've done products, and now they're doing a podcast celebrating not just the Beatles, but also the wider entertainment industry. They have so many fascinating guests from the entertainment world. In fact, I'm their guest next week, so what a thrill that's going to be for the listening public. Last week they had Simon Napier Bell, who was the manager of Wham, and Angie and Ruth do really good interviews explaining how the entertainment industry works and giving their own perspective of it, and often sharing great stories of when, you know, they'd be at the McCartney house in the 60s and the Beatles would all come round for tea. And it's called T-Flix because not only did Angie used to serve tea to the Beatles, she's now an entrepreneur who sells peas, things like Penny Lane peppermint and things like that as well. So over a cup of tea, she talks to entertainment industry figures with her daughter Ruth, and it's very entertaining. You can find it on all platforms. They've done dozens of episodes for years now, so flick through and find a favourite, and there's bound to be a guest you love on there.
0: I'm sorry, I'm going to say something terrible, you're going to hate me, but there's the cynic in me is wondering if they're sort of like shamelessly cashing in a bit here, Sandro.
1: Hey, no one makes money from podcasts, do they? I don't know. Where have I been going wrong? You know, if they have.
0: Yeah.
1: But no, it's, you know, it's certainly, you know, a celebration from the way people sort of come in. You know, it's, I guess they could have gone the other way and sort of turned their back on it, like as some relatives do, and say, I don't want anything to do with the business. But it's always, you know, if you're a devoted Beatles fan, you will find a sort of loving positivity on the T-Flix podcast, I think.
0: Okay, nice. Let's hear a little bit from an interview with John Lennon's former partner, May Pang, who reveals John's music tastes and a surprising appreciation for disco.
2: What sort of music were you guys listening to when you were at home? Obviously, anything but the Beatles, I would suspect.
3: Yeah, we weren't listening to the Beatles. Yeah, unless they had just come out with something, you know, whether it had been Paul or George, even Ringo, he'd just have a listen. He was listening to a lot of different music. He even enjoyed, get a load of this, he even enjoyed disco.
2: Cool.
3: Yeah.
4: Wow.
2: Little devil.
3: Yes. He just liked listening to all sorts of music.
0: That's it, I think. Is that it? Okay, good. Excellent. Very good.
1: Imagine John Lennon enjoying disco. Obviously a Bee Gees fan.
0: Yeah, exactly. That is an image. But I think I sort of can actually imagine that, because he strikes me as one of those people who's just an all-round music, like a bit like a sort of Elton John's a bit like this, where he just sort of has a taste for music, and what, you know, it doesn't kind of matter what it is, what genre it is. He just appreciates good music when he hears it. Sandra, we're out of time, I'm afraid, my friend.
1: Great to talk to you. Enjoy the World Cup. Come on, England and Scotland.
0: Yeah, exactly. We should talk again during the World Cup, actually. And we'll check in and see how things are going and if you manage to get a ticket for it. Sandra Manetti with us, entertainment journalist and part football club owner, based in LA. T-Flix with the McCartney Ladies is your podcast pick. We Are the World Cup by Roger Bennett. Delta Goodrum's song Eclipse is your song. Mandalorian is your movie pick. And the TV show is the Kylie documentary. That's worth your time.
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0: Hello there, good morning. It is midnight on Times Radio, Monday the 1st of June. Thank you for being with us. Our top stories this morning, and Nicola Sturgeon has spoken for the first time since her former husband, Peter Murrell, pleaded guilty to embezzling funds from the SNP. We'll pick our way back through that in the next half an hour or so. And on the front page of the Times tomorrow, members of trade unions are now as likely to support Reform UK as they are Labour. There has been a political shift, it seems, in our trade unions. Caroline Faraday is a broadcaster, also based in LA, actually. She's in California. We'll speak to her in the next couple of minutes. She'll take us through some of the night's big stories and some stuff you might have missed. Headlines first at midnight is Daryl Jackson.
5: Thank you. Good morning. The government says the Scottish National Party has surrounded itself with a culture of secrecy and control and is backing calls for an inquiry into its finances. In an interview, Scotland's former First Minister Nicola Sturgeon refused to apologise for the scandal involving her estranged husband Peter Murrell after he admitted embezzling £400,000 from the SNP. His Conservative MP, Harriet Cross.
6: Taxpayers are impacted here as well. The SNP receive short money. They receive money given that they are a political party and the size of them and their position in various governments. And this police investigation has cost over £2 million. So there is a huge public interest in actually getting to the bottom of what's happened here, how it can happen, and how to stop it happening again. And I certainly know that on the Scottish Affairs Committee, we will be discussing whether or not this inquiry should go ahead. I certainly hope it does.
5: Well, Sturgeon has always denied any knowledge of Murrell's crimes. Israel's made its deepest incursion into Lebanon in 25 years, despite a US-brokered ceasefire. Its military has seized a strategic mountaintop castle in the south of the country. Prime Minister Benjamin Netanyahu says he's ordered troops to move further into areas under the control of Hezbollah militants. More than 4,000 South East Water customers in Kent are still being plagued by problems. The company says they're facing low pressure or intermittent supplies. There's no sign of an 11-year-old boy who's feared to have drowned in the River Don in South Yorkshire. Police say the youngster was seen entering the water in Mexborough last night, but has not been seen coming out. These people say the spot is treacherous.
7: If you can't make it to a lifeguarded beach, do your research, making sure that it is an actual designated bathing spot that is recommended for swimming. Make sure you go with somebody else. Ensure that you look after one another. If you do get into trouble in the water, float on your back.
5: More than a dozen young people have died while swimming in open water in the recent warm weather. The head of Wizz Air UK says it's not worth jeopardising your holidays by arriving at the airport too late. Passengers are being warned to get to European airports up to 3 hours early due to new security checks. As of last month, fingerprints and face scans are required from nationals who come from outside the EU. Yvonne Moynihan is from the company and says it's better to be safe than sorry.
8: Some airports are very prepared. Others are suffering glitches. They have experienced a lot of delays. However, because of the fragmented approach, that's why we would still say, regardless of where you're going, still arrive early. It's just not worth taking the risk.
5: Wes Streeting has told the Sunday Times that Labour should consider cutting national insurance and issuing new oil drilling licence for the North Sea. It's as he continues his pitch for the party's leadership. The former Health Secretary also said Sir Keir Starmer isn't working as Prime Minister and never will. The Associate Editor of the Sunday Times, Josh Glancy, sat down with him.
9: He is still quite positive about Keir Starmer as a person, but as a politician, as a Prime Minister, he was extraordinarily scathing. You know, I don't think people get him. I don't think they have an emotional connection to him. This will never change. There's no intellectual curiosity there. There's no interest in ideas. There's this kind of abundance of caution, this fearful approach to politics. He really was quite withering.
5: And Arsenal's Premier League winners made their through the streets of London clouded with red smoke as they celebrated their first title in 22 years earlier. Thousands of fans cheered their heroes on an open-top bus parade across North London, setting off flares and waving flags. Forward, Gabriel Martinelli says it's an amazing feeling to share the trophy with them.
10: There's no words to describe this moment. This is for the fans, for the staff, for everyone, for the players. We've been trying to give our best on the pitch for us and for them as well.
5: And for a news bulletin when you want it, search for the Times Radio News Briefing on the Times Radio app.
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0: Hello and good morning. This is Times Radio. Just gone midnight. It is Monday morning. Thank you for being with us. Hope you're okay. Caroline Faraday is a broadcaster and journalist and is with us from California. Hello, Caroline.
15: Hello. It's a very Californian show, isn't it? I love it.
0: It is, isn't it, really?
15: For the time
0: for about 40 minutes now. We've been pure America for 40 minutes. That's what happens at this time of the day. And why wouldn't you be when there is so much going on and such a sort of big event in the World Cup on the horizon? We're going to be spending a lot of time, if we don't already, we do already, but we're going to spend even more time watching America over the next couple of weeks or so. We'll come back to all of that in a minute because I'd love your take on how things are going. I want your sort of insight. I'd love to know what you think of it all. There's plenty for us to unpick. I wonder if we could start a bit closer to home, Caroline, if you'll allow, firstly, because tonight we've been tracking the fallout from Nicola Sturgeon's interview with the BBC, what is now yesterday, Sunday morning. Scotland's former First Minister refused to apologise for the scandal that involved her estranged husband, Peter Murrell, after he embezzled £400,000 from the SNP. Here was her take speaking to the BBC this morning.
16: A lot of women who end up finding themselves blamed for the actions of the men in their lives, I'm not going to contribute to that kind of sense that I am responsible for somebody else's crimes. I will take responsibility for the things I do, the decisions I make. I'm sitting here with you right now answering questions because I believe strongly in that accountability. But I am not responsible for the crimes that my former husband committed, and I'm not going to apologise for somebody else's crimes. I'm out here feeling as if I'm serving a sentence for a crime I did not commit.
0: Nicola Sturgeon speaking to the BBC earlier. Well, Aisha Hazarika on Times Radio heard from Pete Wishart earlier as well. SNP MP for Perth and Kim Rosshire, he gave his reaction to the calls for an inquiry.
17: I would never agree to an inquiry such as this. What's the like committees in the House of Commons have is a safe space where you could leave your party hat behind, where you could do consensual cross-party inquiry into issues where all members could buy into. And the idea that a Westminster committee with one SNP member on this would be responsible for looking at the activities and affairs of a Scottish political party is just absurd.
0: That is Pete Wishart speaking earlier. We spoke earlier tonight to Andy McIver, didn't we? Co-host of the Holyrood Sources podcast, also former director of communications for the Scottish Conservatives.
18: If you apply this to your everyday life, which I think is what most people are doing, they're applying it to their everyday life and everyday situation, it doesn't really pass the sniff test. And I think that has been the problem for Nicola Sturgeon. In actual fact, I am somewhat inclined to give her the benefit of the doubt on that specific issue of her saying she didn't know what was happening and she didn't know what was going on. I do feel inclined to give her the benefit of the doubt on that. It was not a conventional marriage. I think that's pretty clear. There was not much financial closeness in the marriage. And actually, she went through some of it in detail today.
0: Andy McIver speaking earlier. I don't know if you saw it, Caroline, or you were sort of aware of it. Obviously, the story's been quite big and been sort of rumbling. But I was, in fact, we had a message earlier from somebody who was sort of basically saying how sort of sad they felt at seeing Nicola Sturgeon go through this kind of process. Dominic says it's such a shame about Nicola Sturgeon. Suddenly she's acting the victim. Not so long ago she was so firmly established as a figure of probity, security, integrity. Suddenly it's all gone wrong and we have to look at her completely differently, almost as a different person. The only thing that stayed the same is her hairstyle. Which is quite funny. But it's been sort of like, I don't know, I mean, I must admit, I watched that interview and I kind of felt a bit for her as well. And I felt, I'm going to put this on you. I assume you haven't seen it. It's probably a bit niche for you to have sat and watched
15: for half an hour. I'm fascinated with this because I think I'm always fascinated when there is someone in a relationship who is able to create an entire other identity from themselves and the one that their partners know. And that might be sometimes, don't you know, when they're like, they had a whole second family and we didn't know, or all these things that, like, there's this whole level of secrecy. And the idea that one of those parties thinks that they will be able to get away with it ad infinitum without any... Like, what was his end plan? Let's take Nicola Sturgeon at face value. And I think there's every reason, you know, the police thought that she had, you know, no case to answer criminally. But just, you know, like at what point did her now estranged husband think that this would never come out? That's what's extraordinary. Like, at what point? Or do you just end up... Because when you look at the purchases he made, they started small. And then it's almost like when nobody stopped him, they just got kind of bigger and bigger and more confident. And I guess, because, you know, it does take a level of confidence to really rip people off, doesn't it? It takes, the idea that you think you're not going to get caught... And any of us, and I'm sure probably all of us, have at some point like had a credit card stolen or something. And don't they always start with just a little purchase just to see if it will work? And then they go in and buy the sort of, you know, £1,000 item or whatever it might be, where they kind of up it. But I'm thinking, like, I would love to talk to him and say, like, how did you think this would end? Like, what was the place where you, like, did you think you would keep it a secret forever? Were you one day going to come clean? Like, at what point were you going to explain this or explain in the future why the money had stopped or whatever it might be? You know, it's just so dumb. It's such a dumb crime. And then that's the question really, isn't it, for Nicola Sturgeon is, how could you not know that your husband was so dumb? Like, that's really it. It's not... That's what I think people find extraordinary, and is to just be like, this person, the person that you are so close to, that you share a life with, you hadn't, like, noticed that he's this dumb or this conniving. And it is, you know, people do get away with these enormous, like, second lives and enormous deceptions from their partner. And I'm sure that that feeling of deceit on a personal level is quite a lot to stomach. On the other hand, you know, this big emotional, they're making a victim of me, you know, they're blaming me. She's not the victim of this crime at any point. I imagine it is very hard for her to find out that her husband is a gigantic liar. But on the other hand, she's not the victim of this crime, really. I mean, I'm sure she feels that, you know, where it has cost her political career, etc. You know, but this, to make it into a gendered conversation where you're like, oh, women carry the weight for men all the time, that does happen. And I'm not sure that I appreciate her using that very, you know, emotional and important argument about this crime. I feel like she's hijacked, you know, that emotional argument to suit her own purposes. So that's where I'm at.
0: Yeah, especially when she was... I mean, because when I heard her say that, I was kind of quite taken aback by that. And I thought, gosh, yeah, maybe there is a point into that. But then you land back with the sort of principle, which is that she is the, or was the leader of the organisation from which this individual was embezzling funds, and she had access to the account. And at several opportunities, people said something's not right with the account, and then they resigned about it. Although in her defence, she says that the issues that were they raised that the money wasn't being spent right. It was raised for independence campaigns, and it was being spent on election campaigns. So that's a bit different to somebody whistleblowing about embezzlement. However, that said, she is ultimately the sort of, I mean, he was the chief exec, but she was above him as the executive in charge. She was the leader of the organisation that this was right. happening to, and therefore she bears responsibility for missing it in that regard.
15: Yeah.
0: Just on.
15: Yeah. And also, I just think, on a personal level, sorry, Daryl, but just on a personal level, if it's your kid who does something wrong, or if it's your partner that does something wrong, or somebody in your life who does something wrong, or causes harm to others, where's the personal reflection where you might say to yourself, how could I have behaved differently and done something differently to try and prevent this? And I'm missing that piece of kind of self-awareness. And I'm not saying she is responsible for his crimes, but I'm saying there is an opportunity for her to reflect on whether or not she made mistakes, as you say, in either the scrutiny or her confidence in someone, or in who she trusted and why, or whether or not there was an independent inquiry. Like, why aren't you asking yourself, where did I go wrong? How did I miss this?
0: Yeah. Although having said that, I'm just thinking, I knew somebody who sort of got a bit caught up in something a little bit similar. I'm trying not to share too much detail here to because obviously very private and personal to them. But I do remember this person going through, sort of talking me through how they got basically lied to by somebody about a financial thing and ended up in an enormous amount of problems, hundreds of thousands of pounds worth of problem. And it was somebody very close to them, and I do remember feeling like, gosh, you have been really betrayed. Like you actually, you are a victim in this in a way, because you've been really betrayed. You have been lied to. You've been manipulated. The life that you had built for yourself wasn't the life, what you were living wasn't the life you thought that you'd built together. That must be extremely difficult. This, yes, aside from her being the leader of the organisation, whether, this is the professional and the personal. I do have a lot of sympathy for her on the personal. And to be perfectly honest with you, I actually sort of particularly because the police say she had no case answer, but I do think that I can sort of understand how she will have missed it at home. And I know that sounds slightly ridiculous, but I can sort of understand, given the nature of the way that he committed this crime, and he appears to have bought kind of small things and, very expensive salt grinders. I mean, I wouldn't know what an expensive salt grinder looks like if that turned up at my house. I wouldn't necessarily know that. And I do sort of have a bit of sympathy for that. And I'm inclined to believe that. Notwithstanding the responsibility you have as the leader of the organisation to be across it. Just by the way, because you mentioned about why somebody does this kind of thing and getting caught and stuff, and it's interesting. There's what they call a sort of fraud triangle, right, in the reason that people commit these kind of crimes, and there's three. There's pressure, opportunity, and rationalisation. That's what they describe as the fraud triangle. And the first one is kind of pressure, which is motive. So if you've got if you're in a financial bind, or you've got pressures in the workplace, or you're in debt, you're stealing to service debt, or whatever it may be. The other is opportunity, which is basically you've just got the means to carry out the crime, right? So you kind of spot a chink. And the other is a very interesting one, which is rationalization, which is that you rationalize to yourself as the criminal that what you are doing is justified, that you believe that you are either entitled to that money, or that you can spend it better, or you're just borrowing the money and you're going to give it back, or something like that. And obviously, no doubt, there's lots of other complicated things about you sort of getting a bit of a kick out of it and things like that. Maybe over the fullness of time, over the fullness of the court case, over the fullness of, I don't know, whatever comes next, we'll hear what was in Peter Merrill's mind when he was doing these things. That is interesting, isn't it?
15: It is. It's fascinating to me, what was going through his head and how he managed to dig himself in so deep with it. And That triangle makes perfect sense. You know, it really does. You know that, and I'm interested to think, what did he see as the pressure? Was it the pressure of being the husband of this public figure? Was it, you know, what was that pressure? I can see that he must have rationalised it. He certainly had the opportunity. Oh, I love it when my name's spelt wrong. I love that. It's my favourite thing.
0: No, that's up to get, has it? On the YouTube feed, we have your name up, don't we, in the caption, and it's not right. Sorry about that.
15: That's all right. I can live.
0: We just do it to wind you up now, Caroline.
15: Yeah, it's fine. Believe me that I've been called a lot worse than just a misspelling of my name. But yeah, just you know, that what did he see as being the pressure? What was the financial pressure or the pressure on him? I noticed there was something with a necklace where she said she liked a necklace and he bought this necklace. You know, I'm a bit of a cynic. I'd have been like, well, what did you pay for that with?
0: Yeah.
15: What did you do? Yeah. Where'd that money come from?
0: But then she, what the other sort of argument she makes in this interview, and I know that I'm sort of like, you know, really coming to Nicola Sturgeon's defence here, and you know, everybody can make their own mind up about this, I suppose. But one of the things that she says in the interview is, we were both highly paid, and I think this was the sort of like quite smart way he committed these crimes, really, which was that there were lots of sort of valuable goods that were coming home and that were gifts that were being given, but they were sort of within the parameters of what you would imagine he might be able to afford given his relatively decent salary. And then there were extremely expensive, weird things that were being purchased that were a bit out of her view. So I think that's quite curious too. Listen, we've got to move on, but it's an interesting story, and there's plenty more online right now at thetimes.com, and it will rumble, and there's I think likely to be some sort of an inquiry, so I think you'll probably sort of get into the weeds of precisely what happened. There's another story worth our time this morning on the front page of the Times on Monday about trade union members now as likely to support Reform UK as they are Labour. What a fascinating shift in our politics that represents. We'll get the details next.
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0: Hello, good evening. 20 past midnight. It's Monday. Thanks for being with us. Caroline Faraday is as well, live from California. Don't know why I did that in an Australian accent. That didn't work, did it? I was completely...
15: I didn't know it was Australian.
0: Sort of.
15: I didn't realise that was Australian, so thank you. Yeah, that was good.
0: It just sort of ended up that way. I don't really quite know how that happened. Let's pretend it didn't, I think, for all concerned. Caroline, we need to talk a little bit about a story on the front page of The Times tomorrow, which is absolutely fascinating to me, because The Times are reporting that trade union members are now as likely to support Reform UK as they are Labour, according to what's been described as damning polling. The General Secretaries of Unite and the GMB, two of Labour's largest union affiliates and donors, don't forget, have sounded the alarm over a survey that shows a steep decline in the party's support. Let me give you the numbers. So the two parties, Reform and Labour, now tied at 28% amongst union members. Miriam Esslemdoust is the General Secretary of the Transport Salaried Staffs Association Union. She gave us her view earlier.
1: I don't agree with the idea that union members are becoming more right-wing. What I would say is that I've seen evidence of coordinated bot activity targeting union social media posts, particularly on foreign affairs. That isn't union members, that's people outside of the movement trying to influence that debate. And it's worth flagging that Nigel Farage has said he would repeal the Employment Rights Act and roll back workplace protections secured under a Labour government.
0: That is Miriam Esslemdoust, who is the General Secretary of the Transport Salaried Staffs Association. Transport Salaried Staffs Association, which is a stupid name of a trade union. They should fix that for a start. Caroline, I know that you are in a sort of distant, you're distant to the sort of ins and outs of this, I suppose, given that you're in California. But what is your sort of instinct to tell you about why this political shift may be happening?
15: I think it is a shift. Is it a political shift, or does it just reflect the idea that there are an increasing number of voters in general who feel that either of the two major parties are not for them? So rather than seeing it as, well, British trade union members are moving to the right, yes, you know, that is the space that Reform sort of occupy, but is it just because Reform are the kind of outliers, you know, and seen as the sort of a different choice and a different way forward to the two traditional parties, and that perhaps it's more to do with them moving away from Labour and them not seeing the Conservative Party as an option in doing so, and just saying, you know, what other options are there out there? And, you know, Reform make a lot of noise and get a lot of attention, and that they are able to grab a lot of attention with a message that seems to speak to people on a certain level. And then, you know, as the previous commentator sort of said, in slightly different words, it's essentially like turkeys voting for Christmas, isn't it? Because, you know, are Reform in any meaningful way going to represent the union members in any way that, you know, represent them well and take care of them? You know, that seems unlikely considering what Reform's policies are. But I think Reform's biggest strength is really that people don't really know what their policies are, perhaps even many members of Reform. And because actually, really, they're just more of a attention seeking, you know. It's like a car crash at the side of the road. And I know that sounds incredibly disparaging, but I'm trying to think of a better example of something that causes a spectacle that encourages you to kind of crane your neck and look. And then people are drawn towards it and drawn towards it without really scrutinizing too hard. Like, is this going to work for me? And if you think about union members in particular, they're obviously not gelling right now with Labour. They're not feeling that the Conservative Party are an option for them either. And so, you know, what's left then as an option is to go, well, let's try something new. And Reform have done a fairly solid job of positioning themselves as being, we'll be refreshing, we'll be something different. And whether or not they will be that, you know, is the big discussion. But they're certainly very good at banging the drum and making a lot of noise and getting attention their way. Does that make sense?
0: Yeah. Yeah, I mean, does it in as much as, you know, Reform are clearly the vehicle around which people's frustrations have coalesced. Yeah, and Nigel Farage has sort of, you know, found himself in exactly the right place at exactly the right time in British politics and is able to build a coalition around that. And this is one end of that important coalition. He is able, Nigel Farage, to hoover up support of traditional Conservatives in parts of the South and Somerset, etc., and is also able to hoover up support amongst trade unions. Politics is about being able to build coalitions, and the most successful coalition builder in British politics right now is absolutely Nigel Farage. I suppose what's sort of interesting, I think, is to think about this less as being that meaning that people are drifting to the right or turning from left to right, and more about establishment versus anti-establishment. I've made that point a couple of times tonight, but I think it's much more about, you know, giving the status quo a kick in. You know, for a lot of these people,
15: it is that kind of idea of the MAGA hat, isn't it? That we'll be we'll be different, and we're giving it to the establishment. And when you analyse it, you're like, is he really not the establishment? But it doesn't matter. And reformers is kind of Timu MAGA. But the people who are supporting him, those who are in unions, are decent, hardworking people for whom the government is not serving them, and for whom life is hard right now. And they just want someone to say, we'll make it better.
0: The government have a great story to tell these people about a workers' rights package, which was one of the sort of biggest uplift in workers' rights in a generation. But they're so bad at telling that story that it's never going to cut through. And actually, the government have ended up with, all of the criticism of the business community and none of the gain from the sort of working community, if you will. So that's the strategy we've come to expect from this current government. Nigel Farage, on the flip side, is the absolute embodiment on his CV of being the establishment. None of those things really matter, do they, in the way that sort of things are perceived and stories are told, and particularly when you think about it much less as left and right and more about sort of establishment and anti-establishment. I think this cohort of people you also have to understand as having been socially conservative all along, right? You know, this kind of idea that there is a sort of grouping of progressive working class people who are who grew out of the mines and were always kind of economically left wing and socially progressive is not true. It's just not true. I mean, there will be a sort of narrow group of people who fit that definition, but generally speaking, those people came together and they came together around Labour on the basis of them being, on the Labour point, right? And about them being sort of, representative of the workers during an industrial revolution. And then they coalesced around Labour in the aftermath of deindustrialisation because of the injustice of it. They were never that subscribed to the socially progressive element of that political project. And as that political project has become more dominated by the socially progressive element of it, so too has British politics splintered. And it's interesting to hear Nigel Farage, I think Patrick Baker made this point from Politico earlier, talk about nationalisation and talk about spending and talking about two-child benefit caps and things like that. Reform UK have put together an economic prospectus that is full of spend and state intervention, as well as deregulation of things like crypto and all that kind of stuff. You can expect all of those things to happen, but they are quite successfully speaking to a socially conservative, economically perhaps more keen for intervention group of people, and those are the people right smack bang in the middle of trade union membership. And so it's absolutely no surprise to see these kind of numbers come to pass. Okay, there you go, that's my analysis. You can disagree if you like on 8722 times at the beginning of a message. 0333 003 2353 is how you get in touch on WhatsApp. Caroline will move on and talk about some other bits and bobs. Caroline's picked out some stories that you might have missed this week, some things that might have escaped your attention, including some Donald Trump accounts that are worth our time, apparently. Caroline has been sifting through those so that we don't have to. Also, a man who's been foraging for food for a year, but why? And we'll talk about the World Cup as well, which is landing in Caroline's backyard in just a couple of weeks' time. All after the headlines. Just gone 12:30. Here's Daryl Jackson.
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5: Thank you. Good morning. Nicola Sturgeon has been told there are legitimate questions to answer about her estranged husband after saying she feels like she is serving a sentence for a crime she did not commit. In an interview, Scotland's former First Minister refused to apologise for the scandal involving Peter Murrell after he admitted embezzling £400,000 from the Scottish National Party. Sturgeon has consistently denied any knowledge of Murrell's crimes. Andy McIver, co-host of the Holyrood Sources podcast, told Times Radio he's inclined to give her the benefit of the doubt.
18: It was not a conventional marriage. I think that's pretty clear. There was not much financial closeness in the marriage. And actually, she went through some of it in detail today. And on that particular issue, I am inclined to give her the benefit of the doubt. I think in other areas, though, she has misstepped this week in some of the reactions to what has gone on, particularly this repeated claim of misogyny, which for me just doesn't cut the mustard at all.
5: Police are investigating after a man was stabbed in North London. It happened shortly after 8:30 last night in Hornsley Road in Islington. Following the end of Arsenal's Premier League victory parade, the injured man has been taken to hospital. A 39-year-old woman has been arrested in West London on suspicion of murder. It's after the body of a man was found in a parked van in Leicester on Wednesday afternoon. A former chief executive of Marks & Spencer has been appointed by the government to get more than 1 million young people into work. Mark Boland will advise on how to deliver the youth guarantee for everyone aged 18 to 21, giving them access to employment, training or education. A recent review warned of a moral and economic crisis posed by the rising number of so-called NEETs. Children's Commissioner Dame Rachel D'Souza says the issue needs to be tackled at an earlier age.
2: They're not getting those early experiences, but they could. If we got schools and employers working together and actually started thinking about really decent bits of vocational education, careers education.
5: Time for sport now with Hugo Chambray.
3: Arsenal have been celebrating their first Premier League title in 22 years with an open-top bus parade through North London. It wasn't a double celebration in the end after their Champions League final defeat, but that didn't dampen the atmosphere. Thousands of fans lined the streets, setting off flares, waving flags and climbing lampposts. In the Women's FA Cup final, Manchester City thrashed Brighton 4-0. It's the first time the club have won the league and cup double in a season. Liverpool are set to hold formal talks with potential manager Andoni Iraola this week following Arne Slot's departure. The club are keen to make an appointment before the World Cup, so talks with the former Bournemouth manager are expected to move quickly. And for the first time since 2023, the French Open have put a women's match in one of their prime time slots. Aryna Sabalenka against Naomi Osaka will be only the fifth women's match out of 64 to be scheduled in the night session on Court Philippe Chatrier, which attracts the largest global TV audience. There's more at thetimes.com.
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0: Hello and good morning. Thanks for being with us. Caroline Faraday is as well from California. Where there is one of the stories you picked out, Caroline, after half 12 of the weekends, we like to go through some stories that you might have missed. Our guest kind of picks us out some of the things that have been that have caught their attention. There is a governor's race on the horizon. The primary process is underway, and Tuesday this week is quite a big moment, isn't it? Quite a pinch point. What's going on?
15: Yes, so the obviously California has an enormous economy in the first place, so who runs it is quite a big deal, and it has been obviously Gavin Newsom for some time. And they have this, the way that the primary election works, so it's where they narrow down the candidates, right? They get the lead candidates, but they have this thing that's called a jungle primary. So it used to be, you know, you'd put the top candidates from one party and, you know, the other ones from another party pools, but they got rid of that in 2010. And now all the voters get this full list of candidates, and then the top two finishers advance to the general election, regardless of party. And what's happened with that, which is interesting, is that actually the Republican candidates, there's like two candidates really, and there are a big wide list of Democratic candidates. So what's happened is that will kind of split the vote. And so you could even have ended up, and I don't think at this point they will, because people have kind of figured out that this is happening. But, you know, there was one candidate who dropped out, Eric Swalwell, because he was accused of sexual assault. So he dropped out. But that really the Democrats have too many candidates going forward. And then so it'll be down to the top two finishers. So the way it looks at the polls at the moment is that there's a Democrat called Xavier Becerra. And then a Republican, Steve Hilton. He's quite interesting. He's not British anymore because he renounced his citizenship. But he used to work for David Cameron as his spin doctor many moons ago. So he's been in politics in the sort of spin world. And then he's been out in California. And he is looking like he may be in this runoff of the two candidates going forward. So, yeah, there's 61 names on the ballot. It's absolutely ridiculous. You can't possibly get through it. And then I had my ballot through and there's all these other things, Daryl, that you vote for that are just, it's just impossible to kind of, you're voting for judges and, you know, just all these different things. You think, oh, what am I voting for here? This is too much.
0: Really? Right. So what... Because this is the democratic process, Carol. It's very important. You should presumably be extremely engaged and reading up on the finer details of what every single judge thinks and feels and believes and their credentials.
15: It's a bit wild. As a Brit, like, I'm sorry, and also an American who gets to vote. But, it's so crazy. You just get these pages and pages and pages of, like, things to vote. I always find it a bit weird that you vote on the judges anyway. But anyway, but yeah, it's kind of quite a strange. It's really shone a spotlight on this jungle primary system, about whether or not that is really a good way to hold the primary elections. But anyway, Tuesday will be election. It'll be a busy day. I don't know if we'll get a result. You know, at what time we'll get a result. But yeah, there will be a result at some point, and then we get to have a whole other load of elections afterwards to get a real result.
0: Yeah. So California's been the sort of democratic stronghold for a very long time, notwithstanding the period when Arnold Schwarzenegger was the governor, wasn't he? And he was a Republican. He feels much more like a Democrat these days, doesn't he, Arnold Schwarzenegger, really, than a Republican. He was a sort of a pre-Trump
15: Republican.
0: It's
15: like Republican. Old school Republican before it got taken over by MAGA.
0: And so it's a very Democrat place. Is there a possibility that things start to sort of shift and twist? What are you sort of smelling in the air politically?
15: It is a very Democrat place, but you don't have to go that far to find a lot of Republican support or Trump support in the parts of California that aren't right in the middle of LA or right in San Francisco or San Diego, for that matter. And you know, once you start to get a little bit outside any of those areas or the bits that kind of border along Nevada in the north of California, there is some quite strong support for the Republican Party and for the Trump movement. One of the things, you know, I mean, the cost of gas, which I now call it petrol, which has obviously gone up enormously. But in California, we also have quite high taxes. And that is something that gets levelled on petrol, that gets levelled at Gavin Newsom quite a lot. He's the sort of Democrats person that people see, you know, the Republicans seem to love to hate. I went to a very interesting so-called press conference. It was so odd, Daryl. So on Friday, and I'm sorry because this is slightly getting into the Trump account story, but I went to this press conference and Fraser Crane, Kelsey Grammer, was asking the questions, and he was very and he did gave this whole, this, I know, because I live in LA now, and that's apparently normal. And but he gave this whole thing, I know, you can laugh. He gave this whole thing about how hard it is for him being a Republican in Democratic California. And I was like, yes, I imagine you might be able to see some poor people from the end of your mansion's driveway, mate. Like, how hard can it be for you? But anyway, it was the whole thing. I will tell you more about it because it is all to do with these like Trump accounts. But yes, there was an awful lot of anti-Gavin Newsom and anti-Democrat rhetoric that happened at this press conference. And there were business owners there, you know, from LA, LA County, Ventura County, who were, you know, very much MAGA is the best way I can put it, because it's not even old, like the old school Republican of this area, you know, and the kind of northern, just north of LA as well, like where Ronald Reagan was from and all that kind of stuff. Like, it's a different kind of Republican Party now.
0: And does that, is that going to translate into the possibility of a Republican governor then? I mean, just still, you know, if somebody like Steve Hilton was to break through, he's pretty staunch MAGA. Would he have a shot?
15: I think that it would be tough, heavy lifting, but it could have happened by default. Because if the two Republicans had come through, you could have ended up with only Republicans in the runoff anyway because of the jungle primary. I think that that is now less likely to happen, but certainly a sort of month or two ago, the two front runners, because of this wide amount of Democrats and it being split, that, you know, they could have almost ended up by default of having a, you know, only Republicans to vote for. It looks like it will be sort of Democrat v Republican, and somebody would have to do a pretty heavy lift. But then we've also got, like, in LA itself, like a run for the mayor, which was Karen Bass, and Karen Bass came into an awful lot of criticism for her handling in particular of the fires in January last year. And one of the people running against her is a reality television contestant called Spencer Pratt. And so, you know, we're in this kind of weird world where, you know, who knows what's going to happen next? We've got a reality TV star as president, so who knows?
0: Yeah, okay. That does feel possible, doesn't it? Let's move on to your story about the Trump accounts then, that we got a little taste of there. What is this? You have to go back to square one and explain this. What are the Trump accounts? What were you doing this week?
15: So I went to the Treasury Secretary. This was, I felt like, I'm going to tell you this. This felt like one of those press conferences that they do, like where it's at like Four Seasons Landscaping. It was at this tiny little Italian restaurant about 30, 35 miles outside LA. And suddenly Scott Bessent is there. And like the day before he was filling in for Caroline, what's her name? You know, because she's on maternity leave at the White House. And then suddenly he's there. And Levitt. Yeah, that's it, Levitt. Thank you. Gosh, brain stopped working a couple of years ago. Don't I'm not help. I can't, there's no help for me. And anyway, so all the media are in there, and it was so strange for a press conference on a government issue, because it was so heavily curated who we were allowed to talk to, who we could speak to, you know, business owners being brought over in this heavily curated, you know, situation that wouldn't have been out of place if you were doing a press conference in North Korea and only allowed to talk to people who were pro this. You know, here's the picture perfect couple with their kid. Anyway, these Trump accounts. So it was very strange. Anyway, so these Trump accounts are sort of being lauded as saving accounts for kids, right? So they sound great. Great. He wants to do saving accounts for kids. We're going to teach kids financial literacy. We're going to, you know, and I believe that all of those people that were there supporting it really do want the best for their families and really believe that this is, that they are doing the best for their families. And I found the whole thing quite fascinating, really, in terms of, like, you know, people watching. And so we had to be there at 1 p.m. Scott Besant doesn't, we were penned into a tiny little press pen. Scott Besant doesn't come in till 3:30. And in the meantime, before that, all these different speakers come on, but there's about 20 minutes in between them, including like the head of Breitbart News, who comes on and just basically, by the way, I had my daughter with me because she was out of school by then, right? And who just then starts laying into the media and all the journalists. And I'm like, mate, number one, my kid's here with me. Number two, what have I done to offend you? I've literally just stood here in a press pen for hours and now I'm having to be insulted by a man on the stage. Like, it was super rude and super weird. And like I say, it was like this kind of weird campaign event where they were all holding up Trump placards and all these kind of things. And it was all very

0: to the stock exchange. And like, you know, as a, you know, I'm just covering my little local patch, and I wish I had the resources of Times or anywhere where you could go, I would like to be able to scrutinize what these are and what these do. But we're all so now reduced in terms of resources in journalism that you haven't even really got the proper tools to be able to scrutinize what this means for families. And there is a lot of criticism that this is something that actually benefits wealthier families far more than lower income families. I mean, that $1,000 is coming from social security pot, and I've got Fraser Crane stood on stage saying that he's got one for he's 71 from his kids. Mate, you don't need one of these saving accounts for your kids, like where you're getting $1,000 out of social security. So there's certainly an argument that they're better for wealthier families, but they're all being sold as this great savings account, and aren't we doing a lot for families, and aren't we great? And I truly believe that the people who are supporting it are good people who want to do the best for their families. I do.
1: Gotta say, this sounds like a really weird fever dream. Like, you would just sort of wake up one morning and you're in a room with Scott Bessent and Kelsey Grammer, and then you'd look to your side and your daughter's there, and
0: it's a weird Italian restaurant that's three doors down from the Italian restaurant that I used to take her to. Like, it was literally like with Secret Service, and the guy who's from like the administration going, don't leave the press pen, and then he's like, because Secret Service will take you out. And I went, I'd normally like to be bought a drink first, but like, okay. But my daughter's like, what did that mean? I went, it means they'll shoot you, hon.
1: Good Lord. Wow, how strange. What a weird experience. Okay, listen, we've got to move on. Mary, by the way, has been in touch to say, don't be silly, Caroline. Of course, reform members know what their policies are. And Robert says the assessment about Labour Party voters and their base is spot on. And then it's an interesting point. Actually, I'm going to come back to John's question, John's contribution in a minute about what kind of female pop stars were being asked on television often back in the day, because Caroline will be interested on that. A couple of other bits and bobs to squeeze in as well. We'll talk about the World Cup before one. 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
1: Hello there, good morning. Caroline Faraday is with us as well. Just briefly on this, Caroline, because we were talking earlier, I think it was about, the new Kylie Minogue documentary with Sandro Minetti, and he was talking about some of the sort of clips of Kylie getting asked these kind of weird, inappropriate questions when she was very, very young. And I can't remember who it was, I think it might have been Jerry Halliwell, who was like really young, I actually think it was Billy Piper, who was really young, and she was being asked kind of basically about like her sexual preference and things, and it was just really, I can't remember what in what context the clip came up, but it was. It

0: so uncomfortable. John Ennie has been in touch to say, questioning a female pop stars like this wasn't new in the 90s. Dusty Springfield was grilled on her preferences during TV interviews quite regularly, including on Parkinson, if my memory is right. It feels like there's a sort of, there's the debris of these sort of interviews, these kind of like where the cultural parameters were wildly different, are everywhere. You were like right in the thick of this kind of stuff in the noughties, weren't you, on television in the United Kingdom? And we've talked before about your experiences of the sort of rough and tumble of that era of pop culture.
1: It's funny, isn't it? And like whenever I think of this, I think of and he's my friend, so he'll probably be cross. But anyway, of when Chris Moyles, you know, back in, it was totally normal to kind of go on air and count down till. You know, a singer turned 16 and came of age or something like that, you know, and that was just all in good spirit, you know, and like now you just think, God, that was a bit grim.
0: Yeah. But maybe a product of its time, and, you know, you kind of, sometimes you sort of act in a certain way that is culturally I feel like maybe we're all allowed the chance to grow and to move on and to recognise that we've made a mistake. I mean, particularly in Chris Moyles' case, I'm sure he kind of looks back on that and thinks, what the hell was I doing? Anyway, before we wrap up, there's a couple of other stories I think we should get our teeth into that you have picked out, including a man who forages for, or is foraged for food for a year. Yeah. You've interviewed this guy. Who is he and what is he doing, Caroline?
1: His name is Robin Greenfield, and he worked in marketing. He's actually from San Diego, and he had like a whole marketing career ahead. And then he just went, do you know what? This isn't for me, and I don't like all the food waste, and I don't like all of this. And so he made this commitment that he's going to essentially forage for his food for a year. And he's 260-odd days into this, and I thought, am I going to meet this guy who's kind of grazing from the side of the road like a goat? But anyway, he was so lovely and so charming and so nice. And we went on a little walk he's very hippy dippy, and we're not about, you know, none of us are about to actually follow entirely in his footsteps. But it did make me think, you know, we have kind of lost those skills of knowing what's around us that, you know, we can and can't eat. He's like, this is, you know, you can eat this. This is mustard or this is that. And, you know, it was rather fun. Anyway, his whole thing is just to kind of literally, he only lives off foraged food, but he does seem to sort of store some of it in mason jars. He also, by the way, had a giant bucket that said my poop on it in the boot of his car, Daryl. And because he was like, well, I don't like to use conventional sort of toilets. And he was barefoot and all the works, you know, where you might just be like, oh, God, what's happening? But he's like, we're not supposed to wear shoes. I don't need them. You know, and I could just walk around. And he was just such a lovely breath of fresh air. I'm not going to be taking it to any extremes anytime soon. But it was actually really interesting because, you know, humankind would have died out if we couldn't forage. Nobody went to Safeways in the past, did they? You know, we had to stay alive somehow. Mm.
0: Yeah,
1: bit of a lost art, isn't it, foraging? It's different to scrumping, I'm told. I was like, is this like when I used to go scrumping for apples? And he was like, no, I don't steal people's stuff. Like, it's generally like walking around and deciding that it's, you know, that it's just growing.
0: Yeah, okay. That's what, it's not for me, that, I think, if I'm honest, but I can sort of admire somebody's commitment to it.
1: We've got
0: about 20 seconds left. Are you going to go to the World Cup, Caroline? Can you get tickets?
1: It's too expensive, Daryl. It's insanely expensive.
0: Yeah, it seems. What are we talking, like thousands for a ticket?
1: Yeah, it's ridiculous. There's a whole kind of investigation into it because it's just ridiculously expensive to go and see any of the games. So, I wish, but no.
0: Okay, all right. Well, maybe because they do get a bit cheaper as it goes on, apparently, like in the sort of weeks and days before. So maybe keep an eye on that because you might be able to sneak some cheap ones at the last minute if you're lucky. Caroline Faraday, what a joy and a pleasure. Thank you so much.
1: Thank you.
0: We'll do it again soon. Thank you for being with us as well for this weekend. Thanks to the team, to Jake, to Scarlett, to Will, to Rudd and Simran. I am back next weekend, Saturday night from 10. Till then, have a peaceful evening.
2: Across the UK, on DAB, on your smart speaker, and now in the Times Live app on your mobile and tablet. This is Times.